0: the Aetna Disadvantage Plan can have on the retirees. Tall order, Mariana, but you can handle it.
1: Okay, in 50 seconds or less, go.
0: No, you got time. Take your time.
1: Well, thank you both again for being there and from being there from the beginning. Mm-hmm. And for Michelle and Evie, I could never do this lift mm-hmm. without them. Mm-hmm. They are always on the ground with me doing these rallies and being out there at all of our events. So thank all of you for that. And I got to meet your wife and at one of the events that we had in the city and even at city council. So I appreciate all of that support.
2: Thank
1: Who
2: you.
1: Are the retirees? We are the municipal retirees, retired from New York City civil service. So we have done every job from teachers to EMS to firefighters to cleaners to laborers, Department of Transportation, Department of Housing. We've done it all. These are the retirees, and these are people who have put in their lifetimes, 20, 30, 40 years of service into mm-hmm. the city. They've often taken reduced benefits, reduced wages mm-hmm. for the deferred compensation benefit of a pension and health care. Mm-hmm. That's why when we say, people like to say our health care is free. It's technically not free. We've earned it. We've paid for it. It was just for it a long time ago. Mm-hmm. The benefit was to be reaped later. Now we are in that later stage, and when we're no longer at the table and not in the room, mm-hmm. they want to try to take away our health care to finance whatever they need today on our backs. And that's when we said, oh, heck no, that's not going to happen. So those are the retirees, our victories. So 3 years ago, August, we started an organization called the New York City Organization of Public Service Retirees. And this group was founded to advocate for this population. And these are your most vulnerable people. Mm-hmm. So they're over 65, 75, right. 85, 95. My oldest retiree is 102.
2: Wow. Mm.
1: Not only are we of age, but we also are disabled retirees and we're 9/11 responders disabled. So you're vulnerable population. So when we started a court case, we actually have three right now against Mayor Adams and labor relations. And we have won every one of those court cases
0: right
1: on the Supreme
0: right
1: Court.
0: You're getting, hold it. Get your hand clap. Can you hear us?
1: Yay.
0: All right. Go ahead. Continue.
1: Every case has two levels of appeal. So far in the first case, we have won the first level of appeal. In the third case, we've won the first level of appeal. Mayor, still not happy, chose to what they call leave for appeal. He's applying to the highest court in the state, the New York State Court of Appeals, to appeal both losses of the two lower courts. And every time I have to say we go to court, we have to pay our attorneys.
2: Yes.
1: Attorneys in New York are very expensive. So not only is this vulnerable population fighting an injustice, but they're also financing to protect themselves from that injustice. And we have to keep doing this because we literally have three cases going against this mayor. Just yesterday, Evie and Michelle went to the Supreme Court to hear an appeal, looking to reverse the injunction of the copay case. That was our second litigation, and they got to hear oral arguments yesterday. So again, depending on how that goes, most likely if it goes the way we hope it will go and we win, then I'm sure the mayor will appeal that one. But those are our victories. And the other victories we had would be legislative-wise. And while they didn't cross the finish line, it was a victory to have like yourself and Assemblyman Zabrowski and Senator Peter Harkin introduce legislation on the bill that we had in the council of the 51 persons in that legislative body. 18 people signed on. In the state legislation, I believe our number was 146 out of 213, I believe.
0: Wow.
1: So we're coming back. We're going to reintroduce council legislation and state legislation in the state legislation will hopefully be done in January. They told me the session's over, unfortunately, because the AFL-CIO and DC 37 put in opposition memos to our state legislation to try to stop it. So. on United Healthcare, by the way. They did so, too.
0: Wow. I want to do a couple of things. One, call us. You can talk to our guest at 212-209-2877. That's 212-209-2877. So you can talk to our callers and make some comments yourself. 212-209-2877. I want to clear up something, too. A lot of people don't understand how petty and ridiculous this mayor is. We have a $112 billion city budget. The health care provision for our retirees is less than 1% of the budget. The mayor says $600 million. It's actually $430-something million. That's all we're talking about. Out of $112 billion is to say, let our retirees have the choice of their health care, right, and all it will cost the city is less than 1% of the title and entire budget. That's a shame. That's a disgrace. But I want you all to also talk about something that I think we can celebrate and flex, and that is that the UFT president, Michael Mulgrew, lost a slate in some electoral race that they had for representation. You want to talk about that a little bit?
2: Sure. Well, I don't know who you're calling on, but let me just jump in and say that the UFT is the second largest union in the MLC. The MLC is an acronym for the Municipal Labor Committee, and it was organized to represent the about 107 unions, municipal unions in New York City. Now, and they're the ones who made the deal with the mayor. Now, Mulgrew's union has about active members, about 330,000 members. He is a big union. Only D.C.'s 37 is larger. But inside that union has grown up resistance, not only to Mulgrew's actions with reference to retirees, but his autocratic behaviors generally. And among the dissident groups is a group called Retiree Advocates. And they represent the retirees, one of the groups representing the retirees. They had an election. And for the first time, Mulgrew's was defeated.
0: Yes,
2: he has a
0: right
2: caucus
0: on.
2: Called the Unity Caucus. Mm. All right? Two to one. People stood up against Mulgrew. I'm
0: good
2: very
0: job.
2: Excited
0: good job.
2: Still.
0: Let me do this real quick. We have your the phones are lit up. The people want to talk to you, so we're going to go to some of our callers, and we'll go to our first call. Caller, you're on the air.
3: Yes, hello. Can you hear me?
0: Yes, we can.
3: Yes, peace and blessing to all. Thank you for taking my call. Our hats off to the Barons for what they are doing for the community.
4: Thank you.
3: My name is Joseph, and I'm a retiree from the Postal Workers Union. And my call today is to make a recommendation and question, especially to Queen Evelyn, for what she has done. Basically, my question, has there been any outreach to the Postal Workers Union? I myself is a former postal worker, union shop steward, and we had all kinds of battles, and I know their health care system is unique, but I believe they can perhaps give support for what's happening. And shame on UFT, sanitation, DC 37. I'm shocked to hear this.
0: Right. Okay. Thank you very much. Before y'all answer the question, they'll answer your question, Joseph. I want to get to a few more callers. And y'all remember what they say so you can answer the questions. I just want to get a few more callers in because y'all lighting up the phones. Caller, you're on the air.
5: Hello?
0: Yes. You're on the air.
5: My name is... Yes, hello?
0: Yes, you're on the air.
5: Yes, my name is John Powers. I'm a retiree, a former vice president of Local 924 City Laborers. I'm proud of all three of these young ladies.
0: All right.
4: Yes.
5: Michelle Keller. I know Michelle Keller good. And we was in D.C. 37 in the council, and I'm so proud of Marianne. She's a fighter.
4: Yes, she is.
5: And I want to say, Mr. Barry, I want to thank you for supporting my nephew for the assembly. He was running in District 56.

0: taken to a regular Medicare program, and she did not live in New York, which has special rules, and was not able to. So she is floundering. People die, absolutely die, and this is a life and death issue. That's why I say we're fighting for our lives, and we're fighting for your life, those of you who are younger than us, and those of you to come, and we're not giving up.
1: And the shame is that we got a mayor who really doesn't give a damn. He's so connected to the corporate world and funding that he really doesn't care. And that's the shame and disgrace. Mariana, you wanted to add something to that?
2: Basically, that there's in privatizing Medicare, Medicare is a federal public health benefit, and you are entitled to that when you become 65 years old or disabled. 99% of doctors in America accept Medicare. These privatized plans have networks, narrow networks. Not all doctors want to accept these plans. They're known to overcharge the government for services, faster draining that Medicare trust, putting all of us in jeopardy. And then, of course, you have these issues of these prior authorizations that Evie was speaking to that get wrongly delayed and denied on purpose because these insurance companies are for profit. Mm-hmm. The only way that they can make money is by not spending it on you. So that's where that comes from. And when you say life or death, you're not kidding. That is really serious. If you look at Mr. Gary Bent, who was a physicist at the University of Connecticut, his doctor, he had brain surgery. They wanted to put him into rehab, and the insurance company with him was United Healthcare. The University of Connecticut pushed him into a Medicare Advantage plan, just like Mayor Adams is trying to do to us. They denied him that rehab. He went home, he had some complications, and he died. So we do not want that to be us.
1: No. Michelle, you want
3: like
1: to add
3: to
1: anything?
3: Take it from the end, I'd like to take it from the end of a doctor. I go to a doctor all the time because I have, I'm fully intact. I'm there. I'm energetic. I'm what have you. But sometimes you have underlying, right? Mm-hmm. So I go to this doctor, and we have such a good relationship because he knows everything I am doing. He said, Michelle, I will keep you healthy if you keep the word out there. Mm-hmm. Why? Because when you go in, folks must be seeing already that you almost cannot even get a doctor. You know, you have to get a family doctor. It takes longer to get a family doctor. Then you finally get an appointment if it's within time. Now, remember, this is preventive medicine. If you, you're probably sick when you have to go see the doctor because getting an appointment preventively is now well behind. And then when you get in to talk to the doctor, and that was the other day when I was talking to them, this guy is on a computer. It's a doctor. He's supposed to be there for me and my needs health-wise. He's on a computer, and he's carrying two phones. None of which, as he said, none of which, when he was in a medical school, was just a setup. And if he's not carrying those two phones, then he has to pay more to get like a. He has to have a whole battery of workers around him in order to do the paperwork.
1: Thank you.
3: That's on the other side.
1: Y'all have generated
3: friends with these doctors as well.
1: Yes, y'all have generated a lot of interest. We have some more callers. Caller, you're on the air.
4: Enough. Good afternoon. This is Ethel from the Bronx. I'm in total agreement with all what you are saying, but after I'm sitting here and I'm saying to myself, this mayor is committing murder. That's all I have to say.
5: Thank you, Ethel.
1: Thank you. Caller, you're on the air.
5: Can you hear us? Can you speak a little louder?
1: You gotta speak up.
6: Baron. I got a couple of things. I want to first apologize to Dr. Horn, who on your show that time when he was on, that guy called and was trying to make a pass at that man.
1: Well, let's not take up time for that because we're short on time.
6: On to the other things, but I don't never get a chance to say anything on your show.
1: Well, that's not true. But anyway, just say what you are for this part of it.
6: Say right, the other thing is. Mm-hmm. I want you to think about this in the future, right? Making a bond to elected officials, right? When they say they're going to do something, make them put up a bond that they're going to do that once they get in office. Like the GOP did with, well, the Republic clans did with their House Speaker. If he don't do what he say, then we got a way to get you out of there.

0: immediately or make you pay so much you'll wish that you weren't in there. And I'd like these unions to start talking about all these foreign invaders coming in here, taking all these jobs and doing all kinds of harm to the African American community.
1: Well, thank you so much for your suggestions, and hopefully you can help organize something like that, because those are some valid suggestions. Caller, you're on the air. Okay, that was it. Anybody want to respond to some of the calls that we just got? Because you are generating a whole lot of interest, and any one of your sisters want to respond, go straight ahead.
2: Well, for me, the heaviest one was when the sister said, point blank period, the mayor is committing murder. Think about that. Think what might be going, or probably is right now. Mm-hmm. What we feel when we're out there on the street. I mean, generating our crowds is not a problem. But we all get together, how that emotion drives up. Because if you're not protecting your elders, and again, we are retired labor. So you can't say, well, I'm doing for labor, because even though I'm not working every day anymore, I'm probably working harder now and didn't anticipate. And that should not be forgotten. And as Mariana said earlier on, we built and rebuilt this city. There are folks who lost their life through COVID and such.
1: Well, I want to
2: say, I have to go back. I have to see. We need to make sure that when folks are around and when they retire, because let me just put this, it says three things. The city says three things. You come in. When you come in to get these jobs, they say three things. One, it's about wages. Okay? Wages and your benefits.
3: Right.
2: Two, they say, well, we're going to put you in a place, you know, working in a place that's safe. Three, they say, we're going to provide you with a secure retirement.
3: That's right.
2: We're enduring now.
3: That's
2: not
3: right.
2: Not secure on any level. Listen.
1: Well, thank you very much. Evelyn, you said earlier that you wanted to mention some unions that were supportive. So you want to take the time to do that now?
4: This is very difficult. I want to begin with the Council of Supervisors and Administrators. They have a president whose name is Henry Rubio, and he voted against the MLC.
3: Yes. Mm-hmm.
4: And I saw him at a dinner, and I said, congratulations, why did you do this? And he told me, because my members are against being forced into a Medicare Advantage program. Now, there is the Organization of Staff Analysts, and what they did was abstain because the members were concerned and conflicted. So the president decided, well, what we'll do is abstain. There are significant locals in D.C. 37 and significant people inside the UFT and the sanitation workers who are against what their leaders are doing.
1: Mm-hmm.
4: So I just want to end by saying a problem here, which is very evident, is that the union leadership is not doing its job. Mm-hmm. They have lost their vision. They have no real mission. They're holding on to health care because they think it's the only way they'll stay in power. And Douglas said it. Power corrupts, and absolute power corrupts.
1: Absolutely. That's right. All right. We have about 2 minutes left, so Mariana, I don't know if you want to contribute to some of the people that have been very positive and worked with you and helped the retirees.
5: Well, the retirees are thankful to everyone, to the both of you, obviously, for being with us when most people didn't want to stand with us. You marched right up to us, and you stood with us from the beginning, so thank you, thank you.
1: You're welcome.
5: To Senator Harkin and Assemblyman Dabrowski, we are thanking them. And then yesterday, a newspaper article just came out that City Councilwoman Shahana Hanif is going to, I believe, urge the speaker to protect retiree benefits, something that the council was not doing last year.
1: Excellent.
5: Jury's out. Let's see what happens. But I'm going to give her the opportunity if that door is opening. And I want to thank the listeners and thank the retirees and everyone who's a retiree in training. That is beautiful that you are listening, because not only does this affect a retiree today, but this will affect your future. So thank you.
1: Well, thank you, all three of you. We thank you so much. You're real champions in our community. Shahana also was on this program because she had enough courage to vote no on the mayor's budget that was really not people friendly.
3: Just want to thank this panel of guests. What you're doing is remarkable. You are David's standing up to many Goliaths, and you're being victorious. The court has supported you in each of their decisions, so it means that the path that you're on is the correct one. So we salute you, we support you, and we say keep up the fight. Keep up the fight. You've been listening to Speaking Truth to Power with your co-hosts Inez and Charles Barron.
1: And Charles Barron, and we say tune in next week to Speaking Truth to Power, because you know what? The truth shall set you free, and power is the great equalizer.

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3: 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And

0: topics that I'm going to talk about, Ms. Arrington, because you didn't hear the story. I was here like 2 hours early last week to talk to her. And her story, man, she left NASA.
1: Oh, yeah.
0: To go into radio.
2: Well,
0: And I'm not going to tell her personal business, but I'm going to mention that she sacrificed. If she says it's okay when I talk to her, then I'll do it the next time.
2: Okay.
0: But basically, I'm telling you, she put up all her savings, what she should be retiring with and playing with her grandkids with and everything. She put up to build this. And this serves our community. And there are ways for people to get behind this and make sure that it rises and thrives. And we've got to do that. You know, me, I put in over 100 hours a week
2: right,
0: in doing what I do. You know, the things that I share with you, I wasn't born with that.
2: Right.
0: You know, the research that has to come into place to even talk about intergenerational trauma, epigenetics, cognitive distortions, cognitive biases, African-American adolescent male and young adult violence and respect and racial socialization, all those things that takes effort and research. That takes time and research, that takes resources for research. Then it takes the time to put that together and to put it together. Then the programs, all of those different things, man, you're talking about that. So get ready to go. We'll talk about it. Appreciate it, bro.
3: Of course.
0: And how do you want to be introduced?
3: Atumra.
4: Hello, this is Dr. Kid Wallace.
3: And this is Michael Jordan.
4: And
3: we are the Black Voice.
4: Well, today we are going back to revisit what we discussed on Monday, and that was police corruption, police brutality, unjustified killings of African Americans. And we answered the question, and we'll revisit that. Are there actually any good cops, and what does that look like? Today I'm excited to have a brother of mine who has boots on the ground. He puts in the work. He emphasizes through his action what he speaks with his mouth, and to me that's the epitome in the beginning of manhood, the brother Atum Ra, also known as the Minister of Information.
0: Peace, brother.
4: We're going to start this off by allowing Michael to weigh in and kind of kick off the conversation. I'm pretty sure he has some things he wants to share with you guys before we get started, but we're going to kick it off and then we're going to move through it and share some things, and hopefully we can start to build an idea of direction and purpose with what we're doing with this show. This is not entertainment, this is empowerment, and we have to see it as that. So, Michael, man, we're talking about police brutality, brother. Yeah. We're talking about brothers being laid down in the streets at record number. Some would argue that maybe the numbers haven't increased as much as it seems, just the ability to share the word through social media, through internet, through phones, and you know, all of these different mechanisms we have through technology now just makes it get around a little quicker, and a lot of people who would not have been privy to the information now has access to it. I think it's a combination of both. We've been talking about consistently, man, you and I, with the work that we do together in the community and we do individually and separately. We've been talking about what is happening in the community, how it's impacting us, and what we need to do about it. And you were just sharing with me some things that I actually missed over the last couple of days. I've kind of unplugged from some of it. It's been so overwhelming, and just trying to gather myself for the push to end this year with some of the programs that we have going on. So talk to the listeners and sort of share with them some of the things that's on your mind, and then we'll bring Brother Atum Ra in on this, and we're going to take this to the bridge today.
3: Well, good afternoon, everybody. Good afternoon to everybody, all the listeners out there. I am super excited to be here on today. And as always, I want to start off by just thanking all of you listeners out there who are taking that time in your day to tune in to get some information that we may be able to take back to the community. So I would definitely like to say thank you for everybody, for all of the support, for all of the love that has been shown and that y'all are continuing to show. With that being said, let's hop right into this thing. I've been talking to a few listeners that have been listening, And they say that a lot of information that we have been given, they had no idea, no clue about. So I just want to let you know, Dr. Wallace, that we are making an impact. We are making some positive strides to whereas we are able to help the community. So our work is not in vain. Going right into this thing, we've been talking about police brutality and police corruption and all this. And I have a question for Brother Atum, Dr. Rick, and as well as all of you listeners out there. And that question is, and we can answer this over the course of this program, but why is it that our skin color seems to be a sin? And the reason I ask that question is because I'm looking at everything, and we have Brother Donnell Thompson, who was gunned down by LAPD last month, and I just ran up on this story like a couple of days ago. But the story goes, he was a 27-year-old unarmed black man, and he was also known to have a mental condition. Everybody in the community knew that he had a mental condition, family and friends included. And basically, there was a carjacking or something. The police was looking for the suspect, and they end up running up on Brother Donnell, and he was actually laying in somebody's lawn asleep. Story goes that police roll up, and the bad part about it is they're in an armored vehicle. So let's just use the vision right now. They roll up there in the armored vehicle, okay? They yell out some demands for him to get up, blah, blah, blah, and he's asleep. They shoot rubber bullets at him, okay? And I guess one of the bullets hit him or whatever. It startled him. He hops up, and he's disoriented, all this, and he begins to run, and he's shot twice in the chest with an assault rifle. And I'm just trying to figure out, why is this? So that is a question that I really need you brothers to answer for me today, as well as the listeners, because a lot of people really want to know this. What is it that these people are afraid of, that we are being targeted, murdered, and all of these things? So I'm gonna pass that back to you, and give me something.
4: Well, we are coming up probably roughly around 2 minutes before our first break, so I'm gonna try to make this succinct, but give you an idea of what we're dealing with. First of all, we have to start viewing our reality through the lens of accuracy, fact, and truth. We've been living in an illusion that we belong, or we are invited to take part in the American dream. We were meant to fund the American dream. We were never meant to participate in it. So our presence creates a certain level of hostility. We also represent the dirty little secrets of America. And so that's a problem. Then we have to look at the fact that who we are historically, and coupled with the erroneous images that are presented through mass media, has created an image that scares white people. While most people look at it as a farce when a police officer says, "I feared for my life because a black man was there," regardless of whether he was armed or not, they see it as a farce or just a made-up excuse. I don't. I see it as him expressing the truth but not understanding why. One of the people who made this extremely clear was a white man named Norm Stamp. Norm Stamper was a former police chief for San Diego and Seattle, who wrote a book called Breaking Rank. And when he said breaking rank, he broke rank. He told all the dirty little secrets about police corruption, about domestic violence in the homes of police officers and how prevalent it was, about the culture of racism within police departments and how it's perpetuated. And he said something in this book that really caught me, and out of everything I read, that stood with me. He says, what most white officers will not admit, though it's evident when you observe them, but they will not admit it, is that they fear black men. And then he said, and what you have to understand is, the bigger and the darker
0: the greater the fear.
1: Right.
0: And he doesn't have to be armed. See, yeah. There's been this image given that black men are supernaturally strong. And so we have to deal with that. And we'll get up into that as we move forward. We'll pass it on to Brother Arthur Rob. We're going to go to our first commercial break. And when we get back, we're going to take this a level higher. Mm. You ready?
1: Oh, yeah. Stay ready.
3: That first 10 minutes went quick. Brother Rick, it's been good. Tell what's been good.
0: Oh, man, putting in work, man. That's it. Yeah. I'm up every morning, 4 o'clock, and in bed, 10, 11. Just putting in that work, man.
1: Yeah,
0: that's it.
1: Man, I need to learn your secret of how not to age, man.
0: Huh?
1: I need to learn your secret of how not to age.
0: Oh, man. I grew up, like I say all the time, man, I grew up with my great-grandparents, man. So we ate a lot out of the garden, first of all. We grew greens. We had a pecan tree, a pear tree, a fig tree, a plum tree. So when I snacked, I didn't snack on stuff that people snack on. I snacked on the figs, the pecans, the pears, the plums. I mean, everybody wanted to play in our yard because we had all that. Then my grandmother grew greens. She grew peanuts. We had watermelon. All of this stuff in the garden. You ready?
2: You don't hear the ID, but I try to give people warning. Because hey, we be in the studio going in.
0: Yeah.
2: Here we go. So we got 1 minute. And
0: here. Okay. Yeah, so that's what a lot of that comes from. It just, even when I was out there partying and stuff like that, I still wasn't at the level. I didn't do drugs. So, you know, and I'm not a drinker, even though I would have alcohol, right. But, you know, right. Drinking on an everyday basis, right. never had that. Mm. So, you know, just things like that, and then being an athlete and taking care of myself.
1: Absolutely.
0: That way, it you know, it's done me pretty good. I'll be 50 next year, man. And we are back. When we left, Michael had posed the question, what is it about our skin that puts us in harm's way? What is it about our skin that makes living in it a sin? And I sort of shared what I learned from Norm Stamper's book, Breaking Rank, and how we're actually viewed by the public. Before moving on, I'm going to pass that question on to Autumn Rob, but I want to let everyone know, if you're in the Houston area and you have a child that's considered a black youth or inner city youth or a young adult, and you want to hear a word of encouragement and empowerment, I'll be speaking at Brother Mike's father's church. Well, actually, that's my daddy now.
1: I'm
0: Jack Michael Jordan's parents.
1: Yeah.
0: You know, that's my mama. I let him borrow everything.
3: I understand.
0: Yeah. And, you know, so I'll be there speaking to the youth on Sunday. Services start at 11 o'clock.
1: Okay.
0: And we're talking about empowerment. The same way this show is not about entertainment. This is not about playing. This is about going in. And I'm going to talk to you a little bit more about Brother Superintendent Daddy Michael Jordan Sr.
1: And the
0: energy and work that he's put into the community for so long while receiving very minimal support. But we're gonna deal with that later. But Brother Autumn Rock, talk to me, man. Tell me, and Michael, because Michael posed the question.
1: Right.
0: Why are whites in the system, specifically the institutional system that we operate in, so innately hostile towards us?
1: Gotcha. Before I go into that, let me introduce myself to the listeners. To the audience. You know, first of all, I want to say thank you, brothers, for letting me come in. You know what I'm saying? Y'all are some of the few people that, you know, I look to for advice. You know what I'm saying? If I have any questions or concerns or anything else like that. And you know, I've definitely been able to check out you all's radio and see it as being beneficial. You know, for the listeners that don't know me, my name is Brother Atum Ra. I host a podcast called Melanated and Illuminated, and I also represent several social organizations here in Houston. One of those organizations is the Melanated Men of Action,
4: which I love. These brothers are in it, man. Yeah. And we're going to get a couple more of those brothers up here to the show before it's over.
1: Yeah, we're definitely concerned with the youth and social change. And, you know, like you said, being boots on the ground, we've been able to manifest community cleanups. And they've been growing organically so much, you know what I'm saying? It's so humbling to see our people come out and want to participate in, you know what I'm saying, having safer streets and safer cleanups.
0: Right.
1: And
4: That kind of ties in. I want you to elaborate on a little more before we get back into the discussion of police corruption, because we're going to be dealing with that ongoing. But I want people to really understand what we're doing, because one of the things that I have a problem with, and actually one of your brothers, and when I say brothers, y'all act exactly like brothers, because y'all stay into it.
1: Oh, man.
4: Y'all stay into it.
1: Brother. Shout out T-Ben.
4: Yeah, T-Ben.
1: Brother Darkness.
4: The melanated son, as he's known. But this brother, man, is exceptional. And one of the points he made some time ago is that he has a problem with some of these national speakers who come into the community here and speak, but never acknowledge the brothers who are putting boots on the ground and the negative impact that has. Because when you come and speak about everything that needs to be done, but you don't acknowledge the brothers who are doing it, you put them behind the veneer or the veil of what's happening, and people don't even know that there is assistance in certain areas or that there are black men with boots on the ground that's making a difference. And so I want you to have that platform, man, because what I see is something that Brother Derek Muhammad talks about a lot, is that it has been in the past the urge of the black man, once he becomes successful, to evacuate the hood. And we've got to change our thinking, and instead of leaving the hood, we've got to build up, make it safer, make it a more livable environment. Socialize our black men to protect it. And then we remain in it so that we have a conglomerate power within that community, and we're not so dispersed. So talk to me, man. What inspired you to become a part of that?
1: Well, man, you know, it takes the hood to save the hood. You know what I'm saying? And I love my people, and I don't believe, I'm not one of those people that believe in legislation or nothing like that. You know, I believe that the liberation and salvation of the black nation is only going to come from black people. And it's also going to come from the youth. And so that's the reason why we're so involved with, you know, getting the youth active in their community and getting them to realize the value and the importance of their community. What we're going to be having, we do monthly community cleanups. My next one is going to be at Yellowstone Park on the 27th.
4: Okay.
1: And, you know, just, you know, for the most part, my kids inspire me, you know, because I know that I have to do something today to make a better world for them tomorrow. I can't just sit, hope, and pray and think that things are going to change, or think that, oh, well, once all the old races die off, they're going to be okay, because that's not the way that this goes.
4: Right. No, this is a perpetuated culture.
1: Also, you know, I want to bring up our other organization that we have called the Blacklist Association. And with the Blacklist, we're more focused on cooperative economics within our community.
4: Right.
1: And what we've been able to put together are called Bun Brushes. And what we do is we basically promote a black business for the community to come out and support for a certain amount of time. You know, you go on a Saturday or something like that. And part of it, you know, brings in customers and things like that. But it's also exposure for the business, because a lot of people that don't know these businesses are there.
4: Right.
1: And so we're actually going to be doing our biggest bum rush of the year on August 20th. Because so far we've been bum rushing individual businesses and trying to get them traffic. This time we're going to be doing the whole Alameda Strip. So that includes the Reggae Bodega, Reggae Hut, Alfreda Soul Food Cafeteria, Scrappy Brown's, Unwind, Cafe 4212, Zayas Naturally Natural, Caffeine Coffee, and Green Sea Vegan. And so from 4 to 8 on August 20th, come out and support those businesses. And like I said, man, just leaving a stronger community, you know what I'm saying, for our kids. And a lot of people don't realize the sacrifice. You know, a lot of us don't want to sacrifice. We don't want to give up our luxuries. They don't want to. We don't want to give up some of the things that we spend money on in order to take that money back and to, you know,
4: pour it into and invest in the community.
1: Exactly.
4: I can definitely relate to that, and that's something that we're going to touch on toward the end of the show.
1: But getting into a brother's question, why is it a sin to be black? You know, we have to realize that, you know, when we study the ancestor Dr. Westland's work, you know, since she deals with a lot of the psychology of racism, and you know how a lot of the forefathers for America and a lot of the Europeans that spread things around the world, they understood the power of melanin, they understood genetics, they understood psychology, and so they understood the dominance of melanin. And so they understood at an early time that they had to get out in control of this. And like Rick said, a lot of things that are manifested today through, you know, melanin recessive people, a lot of them don't even understand why they think the way they think. You know,
3: slow that down real quick, because some of the listeners may not even know what melanin is. Mm. So go into that just a little bit, because I'm sure that we have some listeners out there who don't even know what that is.
4: Yeah, you're going to learn something.
0: You're going to learn something.
4: You're
0: going to
4: learn today.
1: Melanin is basically a chemical byproduct, you know what I'm saying, that's secreted from the pineal. And for the longest, we only related melanin to skin pigmentation and, you know, us being able to be protected from the sun. But, you know, as time went on, we learned about, you know, so many different functions of melanin, you know, such as dealing with digestion, such as dealing with your eyesight, dealing with also how good you hear. Well, I wouldn't say how good you hear, but being able to pick up on a wide range of frequencies and things like that.
4: Like hearing music.
1: Absolutely.
4: The difference between just hearing music and hearing music, and picking up on that.
1: Absolutely.
4: And studying, and I mean, if you haven't read Dr. Welsing's work, those of you who know me understand that it was Dr. Welsing that pushed me into this. It was 1985 and she was on the Donahue Show. Mm. And she was discussing the Crest theory of color confrontation.
1: Yeah.
4: This was nearly a decade before she released the ISIS papers.
1: Mm-hmm.
4: And she was talking about genetic dominance and a number of other different things. And she was being challenged by a number of different white scholars, and she was holding her own. So this was literally on the heels of a push during the late 70s and early 80s, where they were pushing the notion of black inferiority.
1: Absolutely.
4: Black and intellectual inferiority. And here this woman, black woman, was speaking at an elevated intellectual level on the topic of genetic
3: science,
4: the genetic facts. Genome, the dominance of the black genome and black genetic dominance, and what that meant to the white race.
1: Mm-hmm.
4: And then we went on down and saw that started and launched my own now going into close to 30 years of research. And what we have to understand is when soldiers came home from the Vietnam War and they were doing autopsies on them, they came to learn when they would dissect and break down the brain that blacks naturally had a larger pineal gland
1: mm-hmm.
4: than whites.
1: Mm-hmm.
4: And they started to do research into what that meant physiologically, intellectually, and so many other different ways. And what we don't understand is, because we don't understand spirituality.
1: Yeah.
4: We've been misinformed about spirituality. We understand how the pineal gland and melanin impacts the energy,
1: mm-hmm.
4: the reception of energy and the broadcast of energy, and how you use that. See, the thing is, the way you keep a person down that is that gifted naturally, born with it,
1: right.
4: is to give them a distorted image of who they are and hope that they never figure it out. And then if I can keep them distracted with hostility, if I can keep them immobilized and paralyzed by fear,
1: right.
4: which is all these killings are, these are modern day lynchings,
1: right.
4: which send a message, don't get too full of yourself.
1: Right.
4: And so it makes those who don't understand and who are not willing to stand up back down.
1: Still in fear, you
4: right.
1: know, and that's the only way that you can psychologically make a slave is through the artificial fabrication of consciousness. See, most of us, in not only in America but in the entire African diaspora, we have the illusion of inclusion, and you know, we believe that these governments and these institutions are actually for us when they're really not. So, I mean, to answer your question, the question isn't really why is it a sin to be black, or you know, why do they hate us? The question is, why in 2016 do we still hate ourselves? You know, why do we still have brothers all around the world bleaching their skin? And why do we still, you know, don't want to be around each other and, you know, don't want to put into that? Because, you know, we realize that they understand the science and the things that they're doing on a certain level. So, you know, it's about, you know, us correcting our behavior and us getting back to loving ourselves, loving our culture, and being able to build with our brothers and sisters.
3: let me ask this then, and I get exactly what you brothers are saying. Now the next question I want to ask, because I know the listeners want to know this as well, is what are our options? Okay, and when I say what are our options, we know what's happening, we know what's going on, we know what they're doing. We can pretty much look at history and see where this is headed. So my question is, what is it exactly that we can do starting right now to begin to correct the issues that we have?
4: Okay, this is what I can tell you. The first thing that we have to look at, and the first step in empowerment, is to acknowledge that there's an existence of what he said, a created or manufactured or fabricated false consciousness. And what we have to do is we have to begin to replace the false consciousness with truth. Now, this is a very painful process. And so you're going to get a lot of pushback. You're going to get a lot of pushback based on the presentation of religious imagery, because of the presentation of the illusion of inclusion. A lot of different things because of the miseducation of our youth, which leads to the misdirection of our adults. So what we have to do is initially create programs that recondition the mind and the thought process. We have to change the cognitive approach to living as an African American. We must attack the self-hatred that is at the root of who we are and how we operate. Now, and this is what I share with everyone they talk to me and say, what do we do? Well, first of all, we have to abandon the band-aid on the bullet wound approach. You cannot undo 400 years of conditioning, mental oppression, physical oppression, psychological warfare in a year, in right. 5 years.
3: Right.
4: What you have to have is a bunch of men who are willing to put foot on the ground, model manhood, plant seeds, yeah. cover women, protect women,
3: yeah.
4: lead women, and empower them to use their spiritual womb to birth power. Now, how you accomplish that is understanding that you as a black man may not get the pat on the back while you're living.
3: Yeah.
4: You may actually have to plant seeds that you will not live long enough to see born to full fruition.
3: Right.
4: You've got to stop looking for the quick fix so that you can get your pat on the back and people
3: yeah.
4: can tell you how awesome of a job you've done.
3: Yeah.
4: You've got to look at the situation and say, I'm going to plant the seeds. My granddaughter may see the fruition.
3: Right.
4: I've got to build something bigger and better for the generations to come. That's what has happened. We've been failed by the generation before us, and we're failing the generation that follows because we are looking for them now. The wealth that we fight for, those of us that are fighting for wealth, that wealth that you build as an adult is not for you. It's for the generation behind you.
3: Right.
4: Your parents should have left you wealth.
3: Right.
4: So when you start developing wealth, the idea of success is not to go out and show people you're building it by buying a car that's three times the amount of what you really need. I'm not saying if you can't get, but if you're going to get something nice, find a way that it works for you. Make your car pay you.
3: Right.
4: And there are ways to do that. You know, you've got to find ways to be smarter with your spending, and that's another area that we'll get into. But before we can get into cooperative economics or group economics or integrated vertically integrated economics, before we can get into how important that is, before we can get into the restoration of the black family and the roles of the black man, before we can get into recreating an educational structure for African Americans, we've got to deal with the self-hatred. We've got to deal with the illusion of inclusion, the hatred that will cause all of these people to strike out against a little black girl in Rio that's fighting her heart out to do the best she can in a competition, and she's put in the work and she's exceptional, but all you can see is her hair.
3: Right.
4: And that comes from, I've got to find some way to tear a person down, because if I look in the mirror and I'm not happy with what I see, I tend to strike out at those things that remind me of me. That's why you got so many black parents mistreating black kids.
3: Right. Real deal. So to answer that question, man, I have two answers for that. My first one is my personal philosophy of Kuji Chagali. And most people just
4: come
3: know
4: on
3: Kuji Chagali is dealing with Kwanzaa. So Kuji Chagali is dealing with self-determination. That means to define ourselves, name ourselves, create for ourselves, and speak for ourselves.
1: Kuju Chagaliya demands that we as a melanated people define, defend, and develop ourselves instead of allowing or encouraging others to do this. It requires that we recover lost memory and once again shape the world in our own image and interest. And it's a call to recover and speak our own special truth to the world and raise images above the earth that reflect our capacity for human greatness and progress. And so that's dealing with the psychology, like Brother Rick said. The other part of it is reversing the chemical damage that's been done to our bodies, you know what I'm saying, through slavery. Right. And one solution that I got was reading a book called Breaking the Curse of Willie Lynch, and it was dealing with the science of slave psychology. And one solution that he gave that spoke to me so much is by getting the black masses into an in-depth study of social sciences. What are social sciences? Cultural norms, religion, spiritual disciplines, morals, family values. So by getting black masses into an in-depth study of social sciences, along with a proper diet, this will automatically trigger the proper chemical effects from the brain through the central nervous systems, tapping into and reversing the condition of a contaminated cell structure. We have to get back to, like I was asking Brother Rick during the break, you know, how he looked so well, you know what I'm saying, not to date him or anything else like that, but
4: it's all right.
1: You know what I'm saying? Man,
4: right.
1: But I mean, the brother is, you know what I'm saying? I didn't know until we were at a conference. We was at your speaking thing,
4: right.
1: And he said that he had graduated high school the same year I was born. And I never would have guessed it. You know, I would think that, you know, he's a few years older than me, because,
4: right,
1: you know,
4: right.
1: A lot of it has to do with, we have to get back to, you know, a natural way of eating. You know what I'm saying?
4: Right.
1: We have to throw out. Because I fully believe that a lot of these solutions that we're throwing out there, they're not going to trigger the right effect in a person whose mind is poisoned. You
4: right.
1: know what I'm saying? You can't get to it.
4: What most people don't understand is what you eat has more to do than your caloric intake.
1: Mm-hmm.
4: It's not just about reducing your caloric intake. When you have chemicals that are not naturally formed chemicals being placed into your body immediately responds to it. The problem is that when your body immediately responds to it early in life, and then there's nothing done about it, it becomes your norm, your body adjusts to it. The same way that your brain adjusts to alcohol when you consume it, the imbalance that alcohol creates becomes the balance. So the imbalance becomes the norm, and because the norm is actually imbalanced, you cannot create balance outside of that norm. And so what you take into your body chemically, when you're talking about pesticides, when you're talking about antibiotics, when you're talking about all these things that are it put into food that is not considered organic.
1: Absolutely.
4: And grown naturally, even hybrid vegetables can have a counterproductive influence on your brain chemistry,
1: mm-hmm.
4: and your ability to function psychologically, mentally, intellectually. In other words, you got to understand that there are some crazy scientists out there that literally come up with some very unique and powerful ways to inundate your body with chemicals that dumb you down.
1: Right. Right.
4: And we don't get it, because we just simply believe everybody is good. The FDA says it's okay to eat.
1: Right.
4: Then it's got to be good. Man, we're shipping chickens to China.
3: The chickens are, man, and we just went this way, and we're actually funeralizing one of the ancestors on today, Dr. Sebi.
1: R.I.P.
3: And they're having his funeral at 12 o'clock today, man. And he was well known for exactly what we're talking about right now, man. And the thing is, man, is that I don't want to go into, you know, I have my theories on what I think happened to him.
1: He was murdered. I go ahead and say it.
3: Okay, talk to me. Give me uh-huh. just a little something on that, because a lot of people don't even know who this brother was, man. And he's very instrumental in a lot of what we're talking about and dealing with right now. So I guess let's go on. Give me a little something on what you think happened with that situation.
4: And I'll backdoor, because there was some information. His grandson was on a radio station here in Houston yesterday.
3: Okay.
4: And he gave his insight on it, which gives it a little different bend, because my immediate just understanding, having a long history in health and wellness and holistic health and wellness, homeopathic medicine, naturopathic medicine, that was the first love. Before I moved off into this, that was the first love. And so having an understanding of that and seeing where it's going and looking at some of the brothers out there like Dr. Willie Hawkins and Akil Henry, who
0: have come along behind Dr. Sebi and mastered naturopathic and herbalism, naturopathic medicine and herbalism. But what he said was, and this is him, and you never know what's behind it, but this was his statement, and then I'll let you take off of what you believe, because my initial impression automatically, they got it.
1: Yeah.
0: But what happened was, he came into the country with $37,500. I think the limit on the amount of cash you can carry in Honduras is $5,000. So when he came in and he had the money, they immediately arrested him. His stand was, he wasn't eating the food and he wasn't drinking the water. Well, it's only so long you can last without drinking water,
1: right?
0: And your health will decline quickly.
1: Absolutely.
0: And then when you're exposed to environments that you taught your body to stay away from, it doesn't take long for that to take an impact on your life. So how they got him, to me, is irrelevant.
1: Right.
0: You put him in a situation where you know you wouldn't eat.
1: Right. Absolutely.
0: Absolutely.
1: And when I say he was murdered, that's exactly what I mean. I don't mean that, you know, they sniped him or anything
0: else
1: like that.
0: In his
1: right. Like they created an environment for an 83-year-old man, you know what I'm saying, to basically die. You know what I'm saying? And then especially, you know, that shows the lack of humanity, you know what I'm saying, globally for Black lives, to where, you know, you can't even recognize, hey man, this man is not eating because, you know, y'all don't have sufficient nutrition for him, and so therefore you continuously allow him to wither away in this and die. You know what I'm saying? Exactly. And so, you know, that's and you know, you're talking about a government, you know what I'm saying? A police station, you know what I'm saying? Like, we don't have that problem here, you know what I'm saying? The police department let this happen to us.
3: Well, why would they want to kill him? I mean, I think that's the question. Why would they even want to kill this man? Talk to me. Let me get that.
0: Then we're going to go into a break and we're going
3: to
0: let you pick it up.
3: But
0: check this out. Over the last year, starting in June of 2015, more than 50 naturopathic, homeopathic, and herbalists were killed. In June alone, it started out with doctors in, specifically in the state of Florida, being murdered, coming
3: mysterious
0: up missing.
3: Mysterious suicides.
0: Perfectly healthy doctors dropping dead from heart attacks. And so over the course of that first 3 months, it was going crazy. It was so bad at the time that Dr. Sebi went into hiding. And a number of people who were really concerned about his health put out a calling to those who were covering him to at least give us some type of dated video that we can see that he's currently alive by mentioning certain terms or whatever. And you don't have to tell us where he is, but we need it. So he was literally in hiding. And what my personal perception is, at some point, a man like him says, I'm tired of hiding.
1: Right.
0: And he believes he's left enough of a legacy, which he has.
1: Yes.
0: That he can walk away from this. And maybe a death will inspire.
1: Yeah.
0: You know, there are timely deaths. Those are deaths that happen at the right moment to inspire a movement, to inspire consciousness and awareness of a certain time. So when you start talking about, what you got to understand is, when you say you can cure AIDS, you can cure cancer, you can cure diabetes, and you say I have it, and you
3: couldn't into that money now, man.
0: Yeah. You're talking about taking
3: big business.
0: Look, man, Big Pharma is like a $500 billion a year industry.
1: Right.
0: Just in
3: what?
0: Now, what I deal with,
3: yeah.
0: No, check this out.
1: Oh, yeah.
0: What I deal with in human behavior, in my latest book, The Miseducation of Black Youth, I talk about psychodynamic drugs being issued to children as young as 5 years old in the school system because of ADHD, oppositional defiant disorder, other learning disabilities. What's killing me is they're giving them drugs like Ritalin, which is one molecule away from being cocaine, while they're locking up their daddies for selling cocaine.
1: Yep.
0: Now, it's highly addictive. It's a Schedule II drug. Mostly all of these psychodynamic drugs are psychotropic drugs that they are actually giving these young kids, predominantly African-American males, in the school system are what's known as Schedule II drugs. A Schedule II drug means there's not a lot of medical use for it, and it's highly addictive. The higher you get up to a Schedule I means it's no medical use at all, and it's highly addictive. Heroin is a Schedule I. Cocaine is a Schedule II, and Ritalin and Vyvanse, Concerta, all these things that they're giving our kids is that. And that alone, just the meds that they're giving young African-American males and kids in school, period, is a $50 billion a year industry, just that alone. Now when you start talking about medicating cancer and chemotherapy and everything else, $500 billion a year. And when you start saying we don't want to cure it, we want to treat it, because that lasts.
1: That's where the money's at.
0: Yeah. We're about to take a scheduled break for a commercial break, and we'll be right back and we'll get up into this more. Hello, we're back again. When we left, we were talking about why was it necessary why do we think that Dr. Sibby was murdered, and why do we feel it would be necessary? And I sort of alluded to the fact that when you talk about healing someone versus treating someone, you're talking about taking a lot of money out of the pockets of Big Pharma, and they are one of the largest lobbyists in U.S. when it comes down to getting drugs through with minimal testing. It's amazing that you talk about a $500 billion a year industry that's producing nothing but symptomatic submersion. In other words, it's about treating symptoms. It's not about curing. So when you talk about curing someone, they don't have to come back to you once that happens. And if you cure them primarily through adjusting their nutritional consumption, meaning that that's a lifestyle change that they can carry with them forever, you don't just cure them of what they're dealing with now. You minimize the potential of them contracting any other type of illness, so they may not come back to you. Another thing that put him on the map as far as being targeted was the fact that he had set up a system where he was about to turn over the center to the city, to the village where it was created. And he had to set up another a way for 7 more of his healing centers to be in the U.S. And it was going to be set up in a manner that you would come and be treated for your illness for free. And so that is why he became such a target. It's because he said when he started, the idea was never to charge people for healing, but he found he couldn't finance his programs.
1: Right.
0: So what he did is he started out by charging, and he built it. Then he turned around and said, the way that we're going to carry it on is we're going to get people to take on memberships.
1: Right.
0: Now, what happens is if you got 10 million people who give a dollar, and I think that was the membership was a dollar a year. You get 10 million people to give a dollar, that's 10 million a year. It only takes 5 to run it, center.
1: Right.
0: Now, those people for a dollar a year can get treated as much as they need to get treated and visit the center for free. So that's what it is.
1: Piggybacking on that, man, I agree with everything you said 100%. One thing I would add to that, one of the reasons why I believe that he was a target, because one thing we talk about Dr. Sibby, you know, we always talk about, you know, him being able to cure, you know, cancer and a variety of other diseases, was the thing that I remember him about the most was not only the fact that he was able to help people change their diet, but he was about preventative health, you know what I'm saying, to eat right before you get sick, before you get there. And I think that was also a threat to the big pharmaceutical companies and everything, because he's trying to not even have people come their way.

0: So, you know, it's what we can do to honor his legacy is, you know, getting back to a holistic alkaline diet, getting away from the processed foods and the sugars and everything else like that. And so, yeah, he became a threat, yeah, because he was willing to go out in front of the bus and say, hey, put all that crap down. None of that stuff is good for you.
1: Right. You know what I'm saying? And see, that didn't just impact Big Pharma. That impacted the food.
0: Absolutely.
2: Well, y'all know now that a couple of days after his death, somebody in India, some announced to my knowledge, they done figured out a cure for AIDS or whatever. Soon as the, you know, and I'm just like, man, what's...
1: But that's the narrative, man. That doesn't surprise me. Anytime that you have a situation where there's a great gain and you associate that great gain to an African or from someone from the continent of Africa, what happens is there has to be the white savior that comes along or the non-black savior that comes along and is given attribution for where that particular progression was actually attributed to someone other than black. Man, I read a couple of years ago where and you can actually see there are actually pictures where the Arabs in Egypt now are in those tombs.
0: Painting them
1: change the colors
0: to
1: erase the true African history.
0: Absolutely.
1: And make it more aligned with their Arab heritage. And so we are in a process where if they can, they will completely erase us. You spoke on your personal philosophy. And one of the things that you mentioned was recalling.
0: And ancestral DNA.
1: Right, recalling. And memory recall is an understanding and a reassessment and a re-grasping of your history.
0: Absolutely.
1: If you can separate a man from his history, you can direct his path. Because his history is associated with his identity. And if he doesn't have a sense of identity, he does not have a sense of purpose. If he does not have a sense of purpose, he can never develop a true passion. He will search, he will linger, he will fight, he will sleep with women, he will start businesses. He will do a lot of things, but at the end of life, he will have not accomplished that which he was placed here for because he never found his purpose and he never ignited his passion. And when you don't have passion, you have no fuel through which you can push yourself to your destiny. So what we have to understand is that when we see the illusion, it's our responsibility to present the truth.
0: Absolutely.
1: Something my grandmother told me, and those who know me know my grandmother was my mother. She was my great grandmother biologically, but my mother legally, spiritually, and every other way that it really mattered. And she told me once, when I came in, I was crying, I came from school, and I was crying, and I was trying to share with her how they lied on me at school, and how I needed her to tell me how I could go back and make the kids know what the other kids said about me wasn't true. And she shared something with me. She said, son, first and foremost, stop trying to prove yourself to everyone else. Let the life that you live speak for you. And she said, the best way that you rebut a lie is not by screaming the lie, it's by living the truth.
0: Message.
1: When you want to rebut a lie, don't scream he lying, just live the truth. What we have to do as black men is model the truth, model black manhood, model protecting our women instead of deriding and degrading our women. Model covering and caring for our children instead of running off looking for that area of comfort. Being a man is not about self-fulfillment in the sense of doing what you feel you want to do. Being a man is about taking on the responsibility of doing what's necessary.
0: Just piggybacking on that, connecting that and with Dr. Sebi, one thing, man, we talk about being a threat. We can't act like him being an unapologetic black man wasn't a threat to Western society, because he was definitely unapologetic. So we definitely know that anybody that's unapologetic is a threat. And two, you know, speaking to what you just said, you know, we have to issue a call to all of our men to take control of the food that our family is consuming, because, you know, definitely a lot of the

0: a lot of the poisonous products that we consume and that we're allowing our women to consume while they're pregnant, you know, these things are being passed on to our next generation. And so, you know, we have to step up as men.
1: Hello, we're back again. When we left, we were talking about why was it necessary why do we think that Dr. Sebi was murdered, and why do we feel it would be necessary? And I sort of alluded to the fact that when you talk about healing someone versus treating someone, you're talking about taking a lot of money out of the pockets of Big Pharma. And they are one of the largest lobbyists in the U.S. when it comes down to getting drugs through with minimal testing. It's amazing that you talk about a $500 billion a year industry that's producing nothing but symptomatic submersion. In other words, it's about treating symptoms. It's not about curing. So when you talk about curing someone, they don't have to come back to you once that happens. And if you cure them primarily through adjusting their nutritional consumption, meaning that that's a lifestyle change that they can carry with them forever, you don't just cure them of what they're dealing with now. You minimize the potential of them contracting any other type of illness, so they may not come back to you. Another thing that put him on the map as far as being targeted was the fact that he had set up a system where he was about to turn over the center to the city, to the village where it was created, and he had then set up another way for 7 more of his healing centers to be in the U.S., and it was going to be set up in a manner that you would come and be treated for your illness for free. And so that is why he became such a target, is because he said when he started, the idea was never to charge people for healing, but he found he couldn't finance his programs.
0: Right.
1: So what he did is he started out by charging, and he built it.
0: Right.
1: Then he turned around and said, the way that we're going to carry it on is we're going to get people to take on memberships.
0: Right.
1: Now, what happens is if you got 10 million people who give a dollar, and I think that was the membership was a dollar a year. You get 10 million people to give a dollar, that's 10 million a year. It only takes 5 to run it, son.
0: Right.
1: Now, those people for a dollar a year can get treated as much as they need to get treated and visit the center for free. So that's what it is.
0: Man, just, piggybacking on that, man, I agree with everything you said 100%. One thing I would add to that, one of the reasons why I believe that he was a target, because one thing we talk about Dr. Sebi, you know, we always talk about, you know, him being able to cure, you know, cancer and a variety of other diseases, was the thing that I remember him about the most was not only the fact that he was able to help people change their diet, but he was about preventative health, you know what I'm saying, to eat right before you get sick, before you get there. And I think that was also a threat to the big pharmaceutical companies and everything, because he's trying to not even have people come their way, you know, not only take out the people that they have right now that's already sick. And so I think going forward, Dr. Sebi, Dr. Sebi, all this information is out there. Please go out and check it, you know, YouTube, Google, he's out there. And one of the biggest things that we can do to honor his legacy is to get serious about our health, you know, our health consumption, especially with us sitting in here, you know, three black men, we kind of have poor health, you know what I'm saying, as a community. And I'm looking around and seeing these rappers and things like that were from the 90s, they're croaking out at like 40 and 50 and things like that. And so, you know, it's what we can do to honor his legacy is, you know, getting back to a holistic alkaline diet, getting away from the processed foods and the sugars and everything else like that. And so, yeah, he became a threat, yeah, because he was willing to go out in front of the bus and say, hey, put all that crap down. None of that stuff is good for you.
1: Right.
0: You know what I'm saying?
1: And see, that didn't just impact Big Pharma. That impacted the food industry.
0: Oh, absolutely.
1: Monsanto.
0: Yeah.
1: And that's
0: see
1: so,
0: y'all. We see yeah, y'all.
2: Well, y'all know now that a couple of days after his death, they had somebody in India, some announced to my knowledge, they done figured out a cure for AIDS or whatever. Soon as the, you know, and well, I'm just like, man, what's...
1: But that's the narrative, man. That doesn't surprise me. Anytime that you have a situation where there's a great gain in associate that great gain to an African or from someone from the continent of Africa, what happens is there has to be the white savior that comes along or the non-black savior that comes along and is given attribution for where that particular progression was actually attributed to someone other than black. Right. Man, I read a couple of years ago where and you can actually see there are actually pictures where the Arabs in Egypt now are in those tombs.
0: Oh yeah.
1: Painting them change the colors,
0: right,
1: to erase the true African history.
0: Absolutely.
1: And make it more aligned with their Arab heritage. And so we are in a process where if they can, they will completely erase us. Your personal philosophy, and one of the things that you mentioned was recalling.
0: Yeah. And ancestral DNA.
1: Right, recalling, man. And memory recall is an understanding and a reassessment and a re-grasping of your history.
0: Absolutely.
1: If you can separate a man from his history, you can direct his path, because his history is associated with his identity. And if he doesn't have a sense of identity, he does not have a sense of purpose. If he does not have a sense of purpose, he can never develop a true passion. He will search, he will linger, he will fight, he will sleep with women, he will start businesses. He will do a lot of things, but at the end of life, he will have not accomplished that which he was placed here for, because he never found his purpose, and he never ignited his passion. And when you don't have passion, you have no fuel through which you can push yourself to your destiny. So what we have to understand is that when we see the illusion, it's our responsibility to present the truth.
0: Absolutely.
1: Something my grandmother told me, and those who know me know my grandmother was my mother. She was my great-grandmother biologically, but my mother legally, spiritually, and every other way that it really mattered. And she told me once, I came in, I was crying, I came from school, and I was crying, and I was trying to share with her how they lied on me at school, and how I needed her to tell me how I could go back and make the kids know what that other kid said about me wasn't true. And she shared something with me. She said, "Son, first and foremost, stop trying to prove yourself to everyone else. Let the life that you live speak for you." And she said, the best way that you rebut a lie is not by screaming the lie, it's by living the truth.
0: Yes, it is.
1: When you want to rebut a lie, don't scream he lying. Just live the truth. What we have to do as black men is model the truth. Model black manhood. Model protecting our women instead of deriding and degrading our women. Model covering and caring for our children instead of running off looking for that area of comfort. Being a man is not about self-fulfillment in the sense of doing what you feel you want to do. Being a man is about taking on the responsibility of doing what's necessary.
0: Yeah. And let me just piggybacking on that, connecting that and with Dr. Sebi. One thing, man, we talk about being a threat. We can't act like him being an unapologetic black man wasn't a threat to Western society, because he was definitely unapologetic. So we definitely know that anybody that's unapologetic is a threat. And two, you know, speaking to what you just said, you know, we have to issue a call to all of our men to take control of the food that our family is consuming, because, you know, definitely a lot of the poisonous products that we're consuming and that we're allowing our women to consume while they're pregnant, you know, these things are being passed on to our next generation. And so, you know, we have to step up as men and as a community to protect our women and protect that womb, and to make sure that when our children are coming out, you know, they aren't coming out with, you know, a variety of different chemical imbalances that are caused by these processed and fake foods.
1: Right.
2: Let me say this real quick, and I'm going to pass it to you. I know we're running out of time, and this time is moving real fast. But I just want to let y'all know, out there to all the listeners, man, I just want to let y'all know that the time is now. Bottom line, point blank, period. And I know we having conversations about everything that's going on and solutions and all like that, but it is definitely time for us to rededicate ourselves. It's time for us to rebuild our nation. It's time for us to redirect this mental and spiritual slump that we are currently in. What we do is no longer acceptable. What we know
3: is no longer acceptable if we are not, if we don't have actions to follow the knowledge that we have. I mean, we can sit up here and we can talk knowledge and spit this knowledge all day long, but if we're not taking this and doing something with it, then it's almost like it's in vain. So we really, really, really, we need to speak louder, we need to build faster, we need to stand stronger, and we really, really, really need to unite for the greater good.
0: Yes.
3: So I just wanted to say that, man, and I want us to understand how imperative and how important it is for us to take action right now.
1: All right. I'm going to, as we close this out, I'm going to close this out with an editorial commentary on the need of unity, the need of responsibility. Dr. Amos Wilson once said that there are blacks who are willing to worship the pyramids of 4,000 years ago, but will not build pyramids in the present so their children may see what they left behind as well. We have a leadership who rallies the people to look at past glories but leave their children neglected, who will make great analytical and oratorical dissertations on the inadequacies of Eurocentric education and yet will not contribute one penny of their money to their or their time to the construction of their own schools. What Dr. Wilson was speaking of at that point in time was the willingness to debate, anatomize and discuss all types of knowledge, but the unwillingness to invest oneself in using that knowledge to elevate your people.
3: Right.
1: I'm sitting here because a beautiful woman by the name of Miss Evelyn Arrington decided to step away from what should have been her glory time, having worked at NASA and other places and having earned a living and put up the money to live comfortably, decided she was going to step away and create something for the community. I'm here because I put in more than 100 hours myself a week, totally dedicated to the elevation and empowerment of my people. And so when I think about a person like this who should be playing with her grandkids and enjoying the life she created for herself, putting herself in front of the bus and saying, there has to be something done. Number one is, why didn't a man do it, first of all? I have a problem with that. But we have a woman who has done it. So I want you to go to the site. It's thebridgeoflightradio.com and become a member. Support what she's doing. Make sure that it's elevated. Make sure that it's empowered. Make sure that it's spread. We have to do more than click the like button. We've got to do more than share what we see. We've got to get behind the people who are willing to make the sacrifice. Since I started, we have been asking you to go to our site and help us. That is the odysseyproject21.com / donate. But we also have some other people out there. Brother Ajahn Ra is right in here. The Melanated Men of Action. We need to get behind these types of groups. We've got to. And finally, Superintendent Michael Jordan Sr., which is Michael's father. Well, I jacked him. He's my dad. But anyway, he's one of the preachers who are actually engaged in doing something in the community. And what I've noticed, and I'm closing out on this, what I've noticed is when a man who claims a spiritual position is actually doing something for the community, he doesn't get the support.
0: Yeah.
1: He doesn't get the contributions.
0: Yeah.
1: He's fighting every day to try to stop gentrification in Sunnyside and South Park, and he's getting no support. You need to contact us and find out how we can get behind him, because we've got to take control of our communities. We've got to get behind those entities, those organizations, those people who are actually standing up. And so as we close this out today, we close this out on this note. You can click all the like buttons you would like. You can say whatever you want to say. But until you invest yourself in elevating your people, it's just talk. And they've come to expect just talk from us. They come to look at us as people who just talk. It's time to stop talking and get behind. Become a silent warrior. If you don't want to step out there and get in front of a bullet, be a silent warrior, because I will.
0: Yeah.
1: Get behind somebody that's not afraid to step out there. But you got to get in the game. We thank Brother Ajahn Ra for joining us today, Brother Michael. You know I love you, brother. We're going to ride this one out. Yes, like I tell y'all, every time I talk to y'all, every time I write, I'm going to leave this place on E.
0: Yeah.
1: I'm not leaving nothing behind. I'm taking nothing with me because I'm going to make sure that I leave something for you guys to fight with. Peace.
0: Peace.
1: We out.
0: Frank
4: Ocean made this record hot. From conceptuals of respect, people talk about it, desire to be successful. All of the elements they think, intelligence, expertise. What other doors could they close? Hey, how much am I willing to give up? And are not committed to the struggle, acquiescing to the struggle.

0: back again, or as Queen Amadeus Chikuwa says, black again. But I got a very special guest for me, one who was there on the ground when Ferguson was hijacked in respect of the group we call today Black Lives Matter. I remember seeing this lady's Queen Yoda Yahura 4 years ago. She was on the Advice show, Philip Scott, in about 2017. And I finally decided to reach out to her last year, one other time. I forgot when it was, but I remember that interview, how she broke down Black Lives Matter and how much of a fraud they were and everything like that. And when you know that something's wrong, you reach out to the people and you see they respond back. And she responded back and gave me a wonderful brother named CJ Sullivan to interview, and now it's her turn. And with that being said, let's bring in the room. Hey, how are you?
1: Thanks for having me. Go ahead. No, I was just going to say it's been a long time.
0: Yeah. And I was explaining how I came across you 4 years ago on Phil Scott, the Advice show, mm-hmm. when you were breaking down the farce known as Black Lives Matter.
1: Yes, way back when. Actually, that was 2016. Mm-hmm. And that interview, it came out a week before Darren was murdered. And actually, it was one of the last things he tweeted.
0: Yeah. Shout out to Darren King D. Seals for his efforts. I wish he was here with us today, but speaking out on the side of truth has consequences, and we learned that. But I'm kind of glad that you're still around to at least keep his memory alive and tell the story. Okay, so can you explain who you are? You got the you got altblacknews.com, is that correct?
1: Yes.
0: altblacknews.com. So everybody in the chat, go to altblacknews.com. And you got another website. Is it Hands Up, Don't Shoot?
1: Yes. Actually, that one's, we're in the process of revamping it because so much information is coming out. You know, a lot of the things that Darren and I were saying, you know, back in 2016, you know, now people see, you know, it's just unfortunate that it took, you know, another, 5 years?
0: Yep. Yep. Well, okay. Somebody asked, could you ask this sister if she and her organization are affiliated with TEFPO there in the St. Louis Ferguson area?
1: No, I'm not affiliated with. I think I think they're thinking Hands Up United.
0: Okay,
1: that was TEFPO and Tori Russell and some other people. But no, I know TEFPO. I've known TEFPO for years. You know, I remember when he was a young guy coming up in the hip hop scene.
0: Okay. Mm-hmm. Okay, I got you. I didn't know who TEFPO. I know who Tori Russell is, but I didn't know who TEFPO. Mm-hmm. But so it's we got a lot to explain and a lot of sheets to be uncovered, as they would say, and a lot of exposing. And hopefully, just, I know you keep everything in archive because you repost everything anyway. So this won't be for naught, because you know. It's a guy named Dustin, what's his name, Mustin, whatever. He donated $5 million to Patrice Cullors' campaign, but then he's also a co-founder of Facebook and helping to censor information as well.
1: Yes, and Facebook, man, they're always messing with my profiles and pages. Like they are, I'm being shadow banned. I mean, they've been doing this a long time though, and I remember when people were, you know, calling us crazy, you know, conspiracy theorists, you know, they just refuse to believe these types of things happen. But I saw this with social media back during Ferguson, you know, when they were working with the police using the hashtags to like trace protesters.
0: Yep.
1: Yeah.
0: So, you know, like I had CJ here and you were on the ground in Ferguson. I want you to, you know, you're going to have to explain it from the top because you, well, first of all, you got to explain St. Louis, Missouri from the top because we all, me and you always text or something. We always say St. Louis is one of the most violent cities of childhood murders.
1: It is. Also,
0: you have a black mayor that was just elected yesterday, or not yesterday, but recently.
1: Mm-hmm.
0: His name is Tashara
1: Jones.
0: Yeah.
1: Tashara Jones.
0: Are you, I mean, and from the word I'm hearing in St. Louis, a lot of people are not happy about her. They say she's Black Girl Magic certified again.
1: I mean, what people have to remember, and it's not even just her, it's all of them, whether they identify as progressives, you know, establishment Democrats, or even Marxists, as we can see, they're all Democrats at the end of the day, okay? They're all Democrats, you know, the same way they're all cops, you know, at the end of the day. They're all Democrats. So they have an agenda. You know, they may dress it up differently, you know, depending on who they're trying to target or even deceive. But I mean, the game plan is always do what's best for the Democrats.
0: Gotcha. Well, explain the city of St. Louis, yourself, and the BLM farce.
1: I mean, St. Louis, people should be very familiar with St. Louis. For like the past 20 years, it's been one of the most violent, most deadly, we're always in the top probably three, if not number one, of the murder capitals. We were just named number one in child murders. It's a city that, I mean, it's just, it's dying, you know, it's rotting, you know, from the inside. You know, all of this is self-inflicted. It's just a situation where not just the systemic racism, but I mean, also just blatant, you know, just racism. There are like literal like divides, you know, the Delmar divide. People can Google that, and it just shows it's a line that outlines the disparity. Like on one side, it's, you know, north of Delmar is very poor, you know, and south of Delmar, you know, is affluent. So you just have, I mean, and race is everything here. I mean, everything is race. But at the same time, you have to understand that everything here is Democrat. Democrats run and control St. Louis, as they do most urban areas. And you will notice all the issues that we're fighting in these urban areas, Democrats control them. I mean, even down to the police, you know, and we vote Democrat, and yet we're still out in the streets, you know, and we do this time and time again, you know, expecting different results.
0: Yeah, I understand that. Come to think about it, I'm glad you said that because this guy, Jay Bagg, says, but the Republicans run the state, right? Yeah, they do.
1: But yeah, but neither of them are our friends. We know Republicans are not our friends. We don't vote for Republicans. So, I mean, do you really expect something from people you don't vote for? You know, I mean, this whole, you know, vote for them and then hold them accountable. Like, I'm not going to vote for you and then have to chase you to keep your word. You know, you're just not getting voted in. You know, it's that simple.
0: Well,
1: but man, we can't rely on the vote anyway. You know what I'm saying? That's just really
0: where you learn symbolism. That.
1: Yeah.
0: Hey, look, Well, look, you learned that in this election because I'm gonna tell you one thing. It
1: Oh
0: was a whole
1: yeah.
0: lot of black folks that didn't vote, and they just replaced your votes with illegal immigrants this time.
1: Yeah, that's yeah.
0: And we can go over documentation, and I can assure you at the end of the day, 50,000 times over, that the puppet sitting in the White House is a selected puppet, and he won't elect it by the people. I can tell you that right now.
1: They fortified the vote.
0: That's right.
1: Isn't that what they called it?
0: Hey, Joe Biden told you on October 24th, we have created the greatest voter fraud organization in the history of American politics.
1: You know, I posted that on
0: And they took it
1: Facebook,
0: down.
1: and they fact checked me and said that it was missing context. So what are they saying? They get to subscribe the context, you know, that his words have, you know what I'm saying? For me, come on, it's insane. You know, but they do that. And they all of my pages have limits on them because of that, because I posted that.
0: Okay, a guy asked me, why is it that we are chasing, continue to chasing Democrats?
1: Because that's what we've been conditioned to do. You know, we don't think outside of that. You know, it's amazing to me all of these people who claim to be pro-black, but they think black people can't do anything. You know, we're holding ourselves back. We're not losing because they're so great or they can't be defeated. We're losing because we're just laying down.
0: Yep. Okay. Now, okay, so growing up in St. Louis, and Ferguson is outside of St. Louis, correct?
1: I mean, it's in St. Louis County, but this is all St. Louis. I
0: Okay.
1: mean, you have the city and the county, but I mean, you have invisible barriers. I mean, you just drive. You know, you can drive from downtown to the airport and go through probably 12 municipalities.
0: Okay. So explain to me the I know we had the thing a couple weeks ago with the jail that happened with the fire because you got okay this edict says Patrice Cullors, Alicia Garza, and Opal Tomaty. Where's the $90 million made off the dead bodies of black men, women, and children? I think you know where it's
1: It's
0: going,
1: way
0: brother.
1: more than 90 million. It's way more than 90 million. If you notice, she's very word specific, you know, in her whole response. You know, 90 million for what was that last year? You know,
0: Yeah.
1: they came to Ferguson in 2014. There was no Black Lives Matter Global Network back then, but they were soliciting funds. They were getting broke off. You know, they had pledges, you know, from corporations and for nonprofits for like tens of millions, some even $100+ million, you know, and then they rebranded themselves and launched the movement for Black Lives. And they got a lot of money, a lot of donations, and a lot of pledges from corporations and large nonprofits. You know, and this is a time that preceded Black Lives Matter Global Network. So, what were they before? What happened to the money before that? In 2014, 2015, 2016, 2017, 2018, and 2019. Okay.
0: Say Opal is MIA. We never hear from her, but Alicia left BLM and formed the Black Futures Lab organization. So the only one in the members you can target is Colors. They
1: Well,
0: think they
1: they
0: see.
1: were all part of it, you know. They all take credit for being founders.
0: Yeah, I never heard a lot from Opal. I know who she is, but I never heard a lot from her. But I do know about Gaza and Colors because they're the two most prominent ones. And speaking of matter of fact, I just want to bring something to people. You know, she had an interview last week with Mark Lamont Hill, and she started crying and she said she only made a salary of $151,000 a professor. And, you know, that it's right wing people that's coming after her. I said, no. These are black grassroots coming after you. Now, they won't know what to do with this money.
1: Yes.
0: But she always throws out that it's the right wing attacking me and it's very dangerous.
1: I mean, what else is she going to say? What else can she say?
0: I got you.
1: She has to say something or show the receipts.
0: Well, you met Miss Patrice, so I'm going to sit back and let you explain how everything that happened with Mike Brown. If anybody got some questions, I'll say hold on and let them. I'll put their comment on the screen and maybe you can read it back. But I want you to explain Mike Brown, Patrice Cullors, Brittany Packney Cunningham, D. Ray McKesson. You know,
1: well, it's so many of them.
0: Yeah, I know, but I think it's the names that's really, really been out there talking the crap. And then we got to get on King D. Seals, too, because that's the cherry on the top.
1: Well, when they came here, they didn't come as Black Lives Matter, okay? No one heard anything about Black Lives Matter, I think, until after Eric Gardner, after they went to New York. But let me backtrack. They came here as freedom fighters, like they were coming to help us, you know, to help organize. That's how it was presented to people, you know, other than the select few, you know, that were in on just how they were going to hijack this. I mean, there were things happening the first night. The first night I was out standing outside the Ferguson Police Department and some people came to me. They already decided who were going to go in and be leaders and just position themselves. And, you know, I had a problem with that. I had many problems because no one knew what was going on. The family wasn't there. How are you just going to walk in there without the family? You know, you don't know who they have to represent them. And I mean, what really gives you the right? But I didn't know everyone that was in that group. And I just wasn't going to do that. I wasn't going to be part of that, you know, so I declined. And just from that moment on, I became movement critic. I mean, just public enemy number one. Like, I was one of the people when they came here that they had to try to get on their side. And they tried to get me.
0: Hear me? You hear me? Hold on. What happened? I'm doing like yo.
1: Tonight.
0: I couldn't hear you. You just skipped out for a minute.
1: Something happened. Okay, I can see you now.
0: Okay, go ahead.
1: You. Yeah, locked up. What was I saying?
0: You were saying you didn't want to be a part of what happened at whatever that night.
1: Yeah, I didn't want to be, you know, part of that. And just from that point, I was viewed as the opposition. You know, because they already had the game plan. Once they saw that things were developing, they were already positioning people. If you go back, there's an article, I think, that's in The Nation where they were already talking about certain people, you know, and they were among the ones who got elevated and became like the prominent Ferguson protesters.
0: Gotcha. Okay, now in the Mike Brown situation, I know after the Mike Brown situation, maybe about November that year, you had Obama come there and give them some money and talk to them, and Eric Holder came there to meet with them, and Vanita Gupta and certain other individuals.
1: A lot of individuals came here, and the prominent protesters, they traveled. I mean, they took them on tour just to sell this whole illusion, that Ferguson was still grassroots. I mean, when Black Lives Matter came in, they saw no action here. A lot of people don't know that they were only here for, I believe it was 3 days. They never led anything. You won't find any photos or videos of them leading us. What you will find are video clips and media reports, them jumping in front of the cameras, saying that they started this, that they were organizing us, and they were the leaders.
0: So what about that night? What about that night when picture with Darren Seals looked like it was Alexis Templeton on a bullhorn, and Darren Seals is in the back. That was one of the night. That was one of the 3 nights, right?
1: One of the 3 nights when Black Lives Matter was there?
0: Yeah.
1: No.
0: Because you did have a, there is a photo out there that night with Alexis Templeton on a bullhorn and a bunch of white people with someone with communist flags in the back. That was
1: Yeah,
0: in.
1: there were people there, but when Black Lives Matter, when the founders came here, they didn't
0: Okay.
1: see any action. No.
0: Okay, got you. Because it was a part on that interview where you had with Phil Scott, where you said that you, I think it was you and Darren and the people in the front that really got the fighting or protest tear gassed and got met with military equipment
1: We
0: were
1: were
0: really
1: out there.
0: you. That was you. But
1: Yeah, I
0: the people
1: got.
0: like D-Ray and the other people were not in the protest getting tear gassed and
1: No, they
0: military.
1: were. No, they were on Twitter. Okay. They were on Facebook. They were tweeting and posting about what we were doing. Okay. They were coming up with hashtags, and creating little social media armies.
0: Gotcha.
1: That's what they were doing.
0: Gotcha. Now with the Mike Brown situation, since you were right there, you met Michael Brown's family and probably more, and they used him as kind of a pawn to launch their agenda.
1: Yes. It's
0: Gotcha.
1: they tried it in Orlando with Trayvon. They just couldn't get the traction.
0: Gotcha. Because they started out of Occupy Wall Street. They really tried to kick it off in Occupy Wall Street, then they transformed it into Black Lives Matter.
1: Yeah, they jump from issue to issue. It's wherever the nonprofits, whatever they want to focus on, whatever their issue is, that's where they're going to put the money in, that's where they're going to go.
0: Gotcha. Now, when you met Patrice Cullors and I guess Garza, right?
1: I met Patrice with what's the sister that was the editor of Ebony? What's her name? Jamila LaRue or something like that?
0: Something like that, yeah.
1: Yeah, I met her and what's the brother's name? I want to say Antonio,
0: More?
1: maybe more. Yeah. I met them when they came to Ferguson. At St. Mark's Church. And it was interesting because there were so many people coming in and out. There were people dropping off food and supplies. So you really didn't know, like at that point, where people were coming from, because we had people that were coming from just all over the world. And then we had people here, that were coming out. And St. Louis is the type of place where, I mean, I never thought I would see just an outpour like that of just everybody. People came together in ways that I don't think anyone thought was possible.
0: Okay, so that's kind of interesting. So now, There's a certain woman in Congress named Cori Bush that was also there too. She's in Congress mm-hmm. now, running off the backs of Black Lives Matter. So she riding the wave too.
1: I mean, Democrats, Black Lives Matter. I mean, Barack Obama invited them to the White House. Yep. And what did we get out of that? You know, Blue Lives Matter legislation. You know, so at the end of the day, they
0: militarized police departments.
1: Mm-hmm.
0: Okay.
1: Yeah, yeah, and the CBC, they voted for that. The CBC voted to militarize police departments.
0: You want to know something? The CBC also had a hand in this anti-Asian hate crime legislation they passed today, too.
1: Of course.
0: Oh, yeah. They passed that today with a 94-1 vote.
1: Mm-hmm.
0: Yeah, so. But this, the Congressional Black Caucus did vote for that militarization of police blue alert law. And that was met. That was not met with no heavy opposition on either side of the aisle. Wasn't a close vote. It actually, they love to get in police officers' military equipment.
1: Yes.
0: Now about getting to the D. Ray McKesson's, because D. Ray is an interesting guy who worked for Teach for America along with Brittany Packnett. But D. Ray went on to run for mayor of Baltimore.
1: Mm-hmm.
0: He only got like 2% of the vote. But D. Ray McKesson was not from Ferguson, correct? I don't know, you might drop that again. I don't know, this thing keep on, they might not like this conversation, but that's okay, we gotta keep this thing going. Gotta learn a lot, so. Come on, yeah. Wow, I don't know what's going on here today. Can you hear me? I had to go to another secure site. Wow. Damn, she dropped out. Come on back in. Well, anyway, she's breaking down a lot of stuff, so I'll probably be on for a while because I'm trying to just break this thing down. Start from the top with this thing. So hope she gets come back on. She's got a lot of information. Yeah, he's from BMore. I know he's from BMore. He's with Teach for America, him and Brittany Packnett, Cunningham, and others. Yeah, that's who he is. He's also LGBTQ, so go figure that one out. Oh, damn it, she was in. Come back in. All right, you back.
1: Wow, okay. Can you hear me? Yeah.
0: Hey, look, I don't know. But anyway, I was getting to D-Ray McKesson, right?
1: Mm-hmm.
0: And D-Ray and Brittany Pack and Cunningham and Teach for America, but D-Ray is from Baltimore, and he only got 2.5% of the vote.
1: Mm-hmm.
0: So D-Ray went on to be at the GLAAD Gala, where he talked about his life as a gay man and so forth and so on. But
1: mm-hmm.
0: I don't know. D-Ray was met with a lot of opposition in Ferguson, including by King D-Seals, when King D-Seals, you know, gave him a little smack. Like, you know.
1: Yes.
0: Were you there when it happened?
1: No, I wasn't there when it happened, but we spoke about it afterwards. Darren, that was him. You know, he was the heart and soul of our movement. Very confrontational. But in righteousness, you know, what people don't understand is that there's more to this than just you know, performance. You know, a lot of people get caught up in the performance, in the symbolism, first blacks, you know, and things like that. And what happens is people are so caught up in the superficial, but there's a lot of, I mean, while ignoring just the very real, you know, that's happening while this is going on. Like, I'm trying to think of a way I can phrase this. I don't know, man. It's like BLM is just so this romanticized view of what the struggle is, you know, and people are caught up in that. You know, we have people trying to create brands, you know, off the struggle.
0: Mm-hmm. Well, you know what? You're exactly right, because the other day after the trial was over, Nancy Pelosi sat right there on with the Congressional Black Caucus and actually said, "Thank you, George Floyd, for sacrificing your life for justice." No, yeah. Thank you, George Floyd, for sacrificing your life for an agenda.
1: Mm-hmm.
0: That's what that's about. That's an agenda they're trying to push.
1: Yeah, it's an agenda. They're trying to present this image of change, like police reform, you know, like things are happening. You had one officer, you know, that got convicted, you know, out of how many just since Ferguson, you know, we're not going to end police brutality one conviction at a time.
0: Well, okay, this brother says, I'm suspicious of any organization tried to pit black men against black women and vice versa. Yes.
1: Yeah, that's one of the first things they did when they came to Ferguson. They created that rift. There wasn't a rift before they got there. No one cared about, you know, sexuality, identity, none of that. You know, there was no black girl magic. You know, it was just people coming out, you know, and people getting in where they could fit in, you know, and contrary to just this myth that they put out that, you know, it was just all strong black women, you know, no, I mean, brothers were out there in numbers, you know, at 2, 3, 4 in the morning, you know, in West Florissant, brothers were out there. It was sisters out there too, but brothers were out there. They got pushed out.
0: Okay. Well, okay. Now the tone of the police there, I mean, because I know that a lot of real protesters, not show testers and ho testers. Mm-hmm. Mm-hmm. Real protesters got arrested, put to jail, and some of them still in there today, right?
1: Mm-hmm.
0: While D. Ray McKesson and them got arrested and got to go home.
1: Yes.
0: Mm-hmm. And then they sent Al Sharpton and Messy Jesse down there.
1: They sent everybody down here. You know, so whoever they could get.
0: Explain to me something, because we got a new girl in Black Girl Magic lately named, what's the girl name? Pushing. Oh, yeah. When Al Sharpton, when the brother just brought it up. Thank you, brother, for reminding me her name. Is Tamika Mallory a part of BLM?
1: They have a lot of, okay, let's put it like this. They're all in collusion. You know, because she was part of Al Sharpton's network. I don't know if people know that she's like his protege.
0: She's
1: Al
0: Sharpton. Yeah, that's all she is.
1: Yeah, so, I mean, they're all connected, you know. That network, BLM, Benjamin Crump, Sean King, D-Ray, you know, the usual suspects. Like the people that pop up all the time.
0: Well, Cadillac commercials, stuff like that, yeah.
1: Mm-hmm.
0: It's mighty funny you're talking about this guy brought up Tamika Mallory.
1: Mm-hmm.
0: And, a couple weeks ago we had the queen in the building, Queen Amidah Shakur. That's who I brought up to your attention. And you might need to shoot over there because she's got way more followers than I got, but it is okay. I don't worry about the followers. I just worry about getting the truth out, so it doesn't even matter. But she had a brother on her channel, and they were discussing Tamika Mallory's finances. And the video went off, and they put her in jail for, I think.
1: I'm not YouTube surprised. Jail.
0: They put her in YouTube jail for a week. Let's put it like that. But these were tax documents, Tamika Mallory's finances, which I think it was from 2017 with taxable income of $2.5 million. She's saying she's only getting $100,000 from Open Society Foundations. That, I don't care if you get $100,000 from Open Society Foundations. That's Soros. So anybody connected with George Soros, I'm staying the hell away from anyway. Yeah.
1: Definitely. I've had people ask me, like, what's the problem with Soros? You know, and these are people who never research Soros. People who, you know, they just see dollar signs. You know, the same way when Bloomberg ran for president and you saw all of these Black Democrats falling over themselves, you know, to sell out. And he was just buying them, you know, just like slaves on the slave block, just buying them left and right. 2 million here, 5 million there, just giving them money, you know, for their organizations or for whatever. You don't see anyone inquiring about that money.
0: Let me say something to this brother here. He's saying that Mallory has an organization to help freedom. She's been around a long time as an activist and like BLM, but actually she's fronting too. When you look at those them financial receipts of Tamika Mallory, you know that she's fronting all.
1: I mean, they're not getting paid like that. Like, money is being funneled. To fund all these things that are happening in this whole AstroTurf movement, you know, look at the synchronized like protests, and they've had these like around the world. Don't you remember when George Floyd was murdered? You turned on the TV and just everywhere at the same time, you know, people were protesting. You know, that takes money, you know, to do things like that.
0: Well, I realized one thing about the George Floyd thing and also with this Deontay Wright thing. I realized one thing with the Deontay Wright in Chicago. No, in Minnesota, we had Chicago head on. But look, as soon as he was, remember, they were already getting on Patrice Cullors the week before, right? As soon as the Deontay Wright thing happened, they already was out there with the placard signs already 2 hours before, later.
1: Yeah.
0: And then another thing that got me was they were already, BLM was already on their website saying, donate to the Deontay Wright Fund. How you doing that?

0: Culler's recent finances of these houses. You knew she was getting around like that, but it just let people know more about her.
1: I mean, like I said, in 2014, 2015, 2016, there were tens of millions of dollars coming in. Okay, I saw this. And the money wasn't going to the community. It wasn't going to the family. You know, I'm seeing people who were broke, I mean, getting broke off. You know, rags to riches stories. You know, people becoming these, I don't want to say characters, you know, but just becoming, well, they, in retrospect, they were characters. You know, they're just wearing a costume. You know, they're putting on a show. It's all performance. You know, but back then, people, they weren't trying to hear that. Everyone wanted to believe, you know, they wanted to believe that this grassroots movement just popped up and, you know, white people just cared so much, and these corporations and nonprofits, you know, they cared so much. But I mean, even at the same time, the evidence was there. You know, you look at the WikiLeaks, you know, it came out with that. You look at, you know, how Hillary responded when she was confronted, you know, by Black Lives Matter. I mean, and there were so many other warming signs. I mean, look at the whole Blue Lives Matter legislation. You know, and we see these things happening, but, you know, still we choose to partake in the illusion. You know, and then we wonder why nothing changes.
0: I got a question for you. A guy said he noticed that Tamika and even Alicia Garza seems they want to attack Samaria Rice or just make it seem as though she is crazy. Your thoughts on that?
1: I mean, they have no other defense other than to attack the messenger. That's it. It's either do that or produce the tax receipts. You know, they could produce the tax receipts and all of this would go away. The fact that they don't, you know, that, I mean, people should look at that. Why wouldn't they? You know, they're working for the people. These donations, you know, they receive them on behalf of the people. Okay, it's not their personal money. You know, it's not for them to do with what they will. You know, they jumped out in front of this protest movement, you know, and they overshadowed a lot of the work that was being done on the ground by real activists. You know, a lot of funds that could have went to support those actions were funneled into their coffers.
0: You know, Mr. CJ was talking to me last week. Mm-hmm. He talked about those WikiLeaks documents, right? Mm-hmm. And he also pointed out that D-Ray and others were really federal agents working for the state. And, but they were trying to front off like activists, but they really COINTELPRO intelligence agents. Or transformed into that, better yet.
1: Well, what I can tell you about my research, researching the founders of Black Lives Matter, they've been part of this whole nonprofit industrial complex for years. This was not new for them. Okay, maybe doing it at this level was new for them, but just being part of the whole nonprofit, you know, machine, and you know how predatory and exploitive that is, like towards our community. They came out of that. So it shouldn't come as any surprise that, you know, they hijacked the movement.
0: Yep. And now they are Black Lives Matter Incorporated and running over millions of dollars, and they raised $10.6 million.
1: Well, we don't know who they are. We know who they tell us they are. You know, because now they're Black Lives Matter Global Network. But in 2014, there was no Black Lives Matter Global Network. And they were still getting money.
0: Okay. Explain to me the Tory Russell, Mike Brown thing here.
1: The Tory Russell what?

0: You
1: Tori
0: figured it
1: Russell
0: out.
1: thing when he said they haven't been paying him any money.
0: That
1: He
0: was
1: wants
0: a
1: $4 million.
0: post. I stumbled upon a document online and just doing my research into the money that was coming into Ferguson. And it was a PDF that contained just a list of monies, amounts, who it went to, everything. And up until this time, no one even knew that, any money existed, let alone, the tens of millions that were listed in this document. I made a post about it. Darren shared the post. Actually, he created his own post, talking about it. He read it and he knew that, this money was not going into the community. And so he confronted Tori Russell on a post about that. It's one of, I think it was posted a week before he was murdered. And in the post, Tori's first instinct was to lie. He claimed to not know anything about the money, and Darren actually had to press him, to get him to finally admit, okay, money did come in, but I didn't get any of it. And then of course shooting the messenger, because I was the person that found, this document online. But I find it interesting that today he's demanding transparency and accountability from Black Lives Matter when he wasn't willing to be transparent or accountable, when called out for the same thing by Darren. And still hasn't.
1: Okay. Now, I want to ask you some questions about Darren's with is it Darren? Is DeAndre Joshua? I forget the other brother. Man, y'all had a lot of activists that got murdered, after the thing happened, when they were trying to expose the transgenderism, the LGBT movement that they were pushing, they got exposed, and coincidentally, I think two or three of them got found in a burning car with a shot. Darren Seals was one. Somebody was hung, and I think another one was found in the burning car. So these were, they got caught out there by somebody that knew they were trying to expose. I know you said, even yourself, they tried, I think you said you almost got ran off the road one night or something like that. So,
0: Yeah.
1: and
0: I
1: I feel
0: mean,
1: sorry. Go ahead.
0: you got to understand, St. Louis, this is the murder capital. Anything could be made to look like anything, okay?
1: Yeah.
0: And it would just be, oh well, because crime happens here all the time. Lots of mysterious deaths, I mean, just within a short period of time. And if you look at, I mean, just statistically, what are the odds that all of these people connected to the movement, whether you're talking about Skeeter or Darren or Bassem, just dying, under mysterious circumstances, being murdered, assassinated. We don't know. And just the fact that no one has called for a task force, we have a new black mayor. She hasn't called for a task force. She's talking about combining some of the working with the county to combine some of the services, between the city and the county, but they're not talking about a task force. They're not talking about reopening the murder of Mike Brown, that investigation, or launching an investigation into the murder of Darren Seals, let alone any of the other activists or any of the other cases of officer-involved shootings.
1: Okay, let me ask a question about King D. Seals. How did you run into the King D. Seals? And I know you had a special relationship with him as far as getting bringing this thing to prominence, because a lot of people loved what Darren Seals was representing, and he kind of touched me too when I heard how he represented himself and he stood up for him, because he always used to post tweets about them. You won't find his page today, and he was exposing them to the fullest back then.
0: Definitely to the fullest. I met Darren. He responded to one of my posts. I didn't know him before Ferguson. I'd seen him during the protest. He just stood out to me because he had like a silent rage. I mean, you could just see the intensity in him. you know, as he just stood there, he really didn't have to do anything. You know, that's just who he was. But we connected, you know, and just started teaming up. You know, I was able to, I mean, he was pretty much grounded in his truth, because he witnessed a lot of this. Okay, he was part of that whole little clique, you know, the prominent protesters, the frontliners, you know, he was part of that, and he walked away from it once he recognized it for what it was. And that created, you know, a lot of strife, you know, and a lot of animosity, because, I mean, at this time, like I said, millions of dollars, you know, had been funneled through Ferguson. People were getting broke off. People were getting makeovers, whole new lives. And people didn't want to give that up. People didn't want to be exposed. And I mean, man, this is still even difficult to talk about now, you know, just knowing that nothing's been done. Okay, no investigation, no nothing. I don't think I've really heard them say much about Darren until this request for $20 million. I think it included, I think they said they were going to, like, give some money to the family or something like that.
1: Okay, now, the story I read, he left General Motors and stuff, but what is that organization that Darren, it was another organization that Darren has exposed. It was a white lady running the organization.
0: That could be any organization.
1: Yeah, but I can't
0: resource
1: think of it right
0: generation. Now. You're talking about Resource Generation, the one that raised the money, the $1 million?
1: Yeah, I think that's about that.
0: Yeah. Mm-hmm. A lot of affluent, the org consisted of affluent white kids. They raised over $1 million for Mike Brown's birthday, and basically just kept all the money. They split it among the people in the orgs that they wanted to give a cut, but nothing to the Brown family, nothing to the movement, nothing to the Ferguson, the community, just nothing. And there were, I mean, that one organization wasn't unique in doing that. I mean, Ferguson was a org paradise, you know. It was like Disneyland for protesters and activists, you know, the place you come to get your credibility, to launch an org, because the people who were coming here, they knew about orgs, and they knew how the grift went, you know. So the first thing they did when they got here was set up orgs and use some of the local protesters as the faces of these orgs. And they started soliciting money. I mean, there were a lot of groups here soliciting money. And a lot of these Ferguson groups weren't even from Ferguson. I mean, there were groups calling themselves Ferguson, you know, having Ferguson in their names, that were really from New York, you know, and other places.
1: Yep. Trying to think. Now, with Darren, he was very strong-willed, but I realized that Miss Brittany Farrell, who I guess is a nurse or whatever, she had put on her Twitter page, and thank you for reposting it, "I cannot wait through the day we drag Darren's ass through the streets." And she was saying how she couldn't stand black men.
0: Yeah, she called him trash. Called brothers trash. Yeah, and I remember first seeing that tweet, like, how are you at the forefront of this movement? You know? And that was allowed. You know, so even back then, you know, we weren't just screaming about the money. We were talking about all the contradictions.
1: Now, somebody said, did Talib Kweli, the rapper, get any money?
0: Yeah, he set up a bail fund, and it's pretty much the same thing. You know, he set up a bail fund on Indiegogo, said that he was, you know, collecting money for protesters. You know, protesters are out here. They need our support. You know, they need help with living expenses. And he raised money. I think he raised like maybe $175,000 and just kept the money. You know, he split it among himself and his friends. You know, there's no list of people that he bailed out. And then when called out on it, he had his publicist release just, I mean, a note stating, you know, what they say he did with the money. There was no, like, canceled check stubs or wire transfer numbers or anything like that. It's just, okay, we gave these people $20,000. We gave them, you know, $5,000. I mean, there was money that was still unaccounted for, you know, and that was all just pretty much swept under the rug.
1: Mm.
0: You know, but he took credit for bailing out Josh. You know, it was Ferguson protesters who bailed him out, and they worked like really hard, you know, to get him out. And then Talib Kweli just, you know, gets on social media and just takes credit for it. You know, and even back then, I believe Tory Russell was actually caping for Talib Kweli, you know, saying that people just wanted credit. Yeah, people wanted, it's not that people wanted credit for what they were doing. People just weren't going to let you take credit for what they were doing. You know, are these outsiders? You know, but Tory, you know, he was down with that. He was part of all of that. You know, so I just have a problem with people who, you know, were complicit. You know, they were part of it. They smeared people, sabotaged people, you know, like the real grassroots activists, you know, and it was all good until the gravy train jumped the track for them. You know, now they're trying to rebrand themselves as these, you know,
1: social justice
0: war. Yeah, you know, and it's just disgusting.
1: I would like to hear you two speak with Kareem Johnson, because he also spoke with a lot of these activists here. Kareem Johnson, you know who that is?
0: No, I don't.
1: Okay.
0: Tell me.
1: I don't know. This is this guy in chat. I'm gonna just post it.
0: Okay. Thing.
1: And I have to look it up later.
0: Okay.
1: But thank you for the information, EDEC, on that. Now, with Mr. Seals, because I got a couple of questions to ask. Now, obviously, by him being so outspoken, he also was targeted, and that's how he got caught out. But if he slapped D-Ray, I'm pretty sure they had an animosity to go back and get him sooner or later.
0: Well, there were a lot of people that had issue with him, you know, not just D-Ray or, you know, the women in Black Lives Matter. There were people within our own movement, you know, that had problems with him, problems with both of us. We were targeted. Man, it's so much happened, you know, back during that time. I don't think people fully understand, like I said, because BLM sold them this illusion of what protest was, and it was just basically performance. You know, meanwhile, on the ground, we got people being shot and set on fire.
1: Mm-hmm.
0: You know, and none of them got justice. None of them got justice. You know, and like I said, we have Black people in position now. We have a Black chief, Black public safety director, a Black mayor, Black county prosecutor, Black circuit attorney, you know, the DAs here are Black. We have a Black Police Officers Association, you know, and none of them, I mean, they can't work together to get justice for Black people. They can't open and investigate these cases.
1: Yep. You're right about that. Now, when it comes to, another person I'm thinking about, hold on. What's the good? Cori Bush, that's it. Cori Bush. And she was in Ferguson too, right?
0: Yeah, she was in Ferguson.
1: Okay. So was she part of them or did she get co-opted?
0: Cori Bush kind of emerged, like, there were, like, cycles, you know, rounds. Like, the first round was when you saw the Tori Russells, the Tef Poes, the Alexis, the Nettas, you know, all of them. The second round was when you saw, like, the Bruce Franks and Rasheen Aldridge's, even though he was there from the start, from the Ferguson Commission. And then after those two groups, you know, had their moments, you know, then came Cori Bush. You know, by that time, the movement was totally fractured. It was fragmented. It was just little groups doing their things.
1: Yeah.
0: So she came out of a group of that was backed by white progressives. And by the time, she ran against Lacey Clay before and she lost. I don't know if people are aware of that. She ran again against them at one. And by that time, I think people were just, I mean, the anti-incumbent sentiment was so high. And then plus Lacey, he didn't do any, you know, campaigning. I think if he would have at least showed up, he probably could have won. But the fact that he did nothing, and that's pretty much St. Louis politics. I mean, they have these politicians, no one runs against them for the most part. So they win all the time. They keep their seat all the time. That's why, you know, I stress to people that these are all Democrats at the end of the day. They don't even run against each other. Okay? Once they put someone in position, that's it.
1: This guy says, Cori Bush is one of the biggest mouths in Congress. She has a lot to say, but at the end of the day, she will toe the party line like voting for Nancy Pelosi to be Speaker of the House again.
0: Yeah, that's like the first thing she did when she got in there. You know, so that set the tone. I mean, if you go in the door compromising, that's it.
1: Yeah.
0: And I mean, what legislation has she passed or gotten passed? And you have to be able to do that. I mean, she's a legislator. That's what they do. That's their job. And she's not doing her job. So we're not being impacted by her being there. You know, if she's not going to do the job she was sent there to do, she's just taking up space.
1: I mean,
0: she doesn't even have to pass bills, you know, just disrupt what they're trying to do. You know, be an informant for the people. Let the people know what's going on up there. I mean, that's why people voted her in. They didn't vote her in to be the little Democrat, the good little Democrat. You know, she's supposed to go in there and like I said, disrupt, agitate. You know, prevent them from doing what they want to do. Throw monkey wrenches. You know, leverage.
1: Now, so I want to ask you, you know, about when Darren got murdered, what was your first thoughts? I mean, how did it affect you? I know it took a lot to get over that.
0: Man, we actually, he and I had been talking regularly that week. Labor Day weekend was coming up. And we were just talking about some things that were going on in the movement, some things that we were working on, and just trying to take the platform to the next level. This is when he was joining HandsUpDon'tShoot.com and, you know, STL Hip Hop, and he was about to start his own YouTube platform. And like I said, we were having a lot of conversations. The only thing that was really different at that time in terms of the conversations were the ones we were having about the money and the things that we were posting. You know, and him being very vocal, you know, and in your face and even confrontational, you know, with people about the money. I was just posting like I normally do every day. You follow me, so you see that I post every morning.
1: Yeah.
0: And I remember seeing the story.
1: You get up early too.
0: I remember seeing the story about a body being found, shot and set on fire, but they didn't really have a lot of details. And I remember bookmarking that I was going to circle back to see what was what. And I just continued posting, and someone came in one of my comments of my post and said they killed Darren last night. You know, and I remember reading that comment just over and over and over again, you know, and at the same time thinking, oh my God, he hasn't called me back or text me back, because we would, you know, go back and forth in the mornings, you know, sometimes, because sometimes he would share one of my posts, you know, or he would send me some information that I would post. So during that time, we were working on, he was trying to set up an interview for us to do together with, I think it was Irritated Genie.
1: And, oh, wow. He wanted to know.
0: Huh?
1: That would have been a good interview.
0: Yeah, and he was asking me if I wanted to do the interview, and we were that was one of the things we were talking about, I think, even the night before, you know.
1: Irritated Genie just before he died.
0: Yeah, he did, and he wanted to go back and bring me on there, and we were going to do the interview together. So, you know, I just noticed, like, he hasn't called me. I mean, it was so surreal, because it's just like, you just got thrown and left. You know what I'm saying? Like, something just totally out of the blue that you're not expecting. And at first you're kind of like trying to wrap your brain around, you know, this new reality that's being forced upon it. You know, so I just kept reading the words on the screen over and over again, you know. And then by this time there was more information out, you know, the news articles. You know, and it took a while for local news to even, like, say that he was a Ferguson activist. I don't know if they were afraid to say that or what, you know, but the Washington Post and Huffington Post and, you know, all the major publications and CNN and all of them, they quickly identified him as a member of Black Lives Matter. And we had to, like, really push back against that. You know, because he wasn't a member of Black Lives Matter. You know, he and I worked to expose Black Lives Matter, you know, and they were trying to just hijack, you know, even his death. You know, they were questioning people like D. Ray, and you know, he had no love for D. Ray, you know, Arnetta, but these are the people that are speaking out.
1: Hmm. Netta's the one you told me worked at the Sprint store. They went from rags to riches, right?
0: Oh, yeah. She's one of those. I mean, some of them were in school, but it wasn't like, you know, oh, they're in school and they just have these great lives. And it wasn't any of that. I mean, if you live in St. Louis, you already know what the deal is in St. Louis. And even if you have it okay, there's so many people who don't, you know, so you can't just sit comfortably. You know, because you're going to be impacted. I mean, whether you're trying to get it or you're trying to keep it.
1: Yeah, I do want to thank my friend. I'm glad Chairman Fred came down there to see you when you were there.
0: Mm-hmm.
1: They found out that they found out very quickly when they went that thing was a co-opted sideshow, something like that.
0: Yeah, it really got bad.
1: We even had Malik Sulu Shabazz come down there.
0: Man, everyone came here. Everybody came here. I mean, Mike Brown was the George Floyd of that time. Hmm. You know, no one ever saw anything like that before. We were the spark.
1: Now, about the Mike Brown incident, can you explain it more? I mean, I've read about it plenty of times, but I know they left it violently in the street for 4 hours, but I'm just trying to find out, how did that really go down?
0: I mean, what I can tell people, and I don't even know if you can find this online anymore, but there was a CNN article that had a video of two white construction workers. It was taken probably seconds after Mike Brown was shot, and they were holding their hands up and saying, "Why did you shoot him?" They were asking Darren Wilson that. and they were holding their hands up the way Mike Brown had his hands up. Okay, these two guys did not testify for the grand jury. They just went completely missing in action. But CNN did a story about these two white construction workers. I mean, that tells the story right there. He had his hands up. It wasn't even just that they left him in the street like a dog. You know, it's the fact that they, like, purposely discredited him. You know, they tried to make his life seem, you know, unworthy. You know, they released the video showing that they said depicted a strong arm robbery. I don't know if you remember that.
1: Yeah, I remember.
0: The photo with the store owner, you know, but that photo was part of an actual video, and there was a whole story behind that that came out in the what was it called, Strange Fruit documentary, where they talked about Mike Brown exchanging weed for cigarillos. And so he exchanged weed for cigarillos with the clerks and left the cigarillos there and went back to retrieve them. Now, this is not speculation. This was all actually captured on video, you know, but they didn't release that video. Like, no one ever saw that video until years after Ferguson.
1: You want to know something? That's mighty funny because even with this George Floyd Chauvin case,
0: mm-hmm.
1: by the third day, hour, the new what happened. I mean, they had maybe about a week, because George Floyd actually asked to get out of the car and be put on the ground. There's a video out there that you can find that. That's not my issue. The issue is, why is Cup Food Store still open when this was a front for drugs and human trafficking, which it already was?
0: See?
1: Which I went to check up on Cup Foods and what they were doing, right?
0: Mm-hmm.
1: But nobody from that Cup Food Store was there to testify, and I don't think in the Mike Brown case, nobody from that store was made to testify either.
0: No, I mean, all of this was done
1: in
0: secret.
1: They never start with the beginning, and they don't show all the evidence.
0: No, that's, most people don't even know the beginning of this story. You know, they think Black Lives Matter owes $90 million. You know, that is in dispute, you know, that they made last year. You know, that's the extent of what they think this is all about. You know, and whether or not Patrice Cullors, you know, a Black woman, can make money, you know, for her family.
1: Mm.
0: That's what they think this is about. They have no idea about, you know, Ferguson, the hijacking of Ferguson, Darren Seals. You have to remember, a lot of these younger protesters, let's say they're 21 right now, you know, how old were they when Ferguson happened? 14, 15?
1: Yeah.
0: You know, so a lot of them, that's history, you know, to them. You know, they're not aware of any of this. They're just coming in right now, and, you know, their frame of reference is like George Floyd.
1: Well, wasn't it somebody you say that got paid $750 for doing something?
0: Oh, that was Netta and Dream Hampton got into it on Twitter. People may know Dream Hampton. I'm trying to think of the last big thing she did. I think she did the Lifetime R. Kelly story.
1: Oh, yeah.
0: That's her. But yeah, she tweeted that she paid Netta $750 to snatch the mic from Al Sharpton.
1: Wow.
0: And that actually happened. I don't know if they scrubbed it from the internet, but she did snatch the mic from Al Sharpton. We just didn't know that Dream Hampton gave her $750 to do it.
1: That's interesting. Now there was another, let me see who else was down there. I know they sent Eric Holder that. I'm trying to think of, because it was something that happened. I know that Black Lives Matter that year was meant to try to influence the election after the election of Trump. They just stopped. They just went away for a long time. Like, they weren't, they were still out, but they weren't like out. They weren't over the cameras anymore.
0: Mm-hmm.
1: So it seems to me they always come out during election years, kind of.
0: Well, yeah, they have to galvanize the black vote. You know, they have to, you know, they use fear tactics. They use a lot of different tactics to get black people to the polls. You know, stroll to the poll. What's the other one? The stripper video. You know, I mean, there is no shame. No shame. What was the stripper commercial?
1: Oh,
0: come
1: that
0: on,
1: was
0: somebody in your chat.
1: Get your booty to the poll.
0: Yeah, yeah, see? And then they had the black Greeks do the stroll to the polls. I mean, it's all about voting with Democrats. That's it. That's their only issue. You know, especially black Democrats. That's it. Voting. Voter suppression. You know, voter intimidation. It's always about the vote. And I don't understand it, you know, why black people are so pressed all the time. You know, because they get nothing in exchange for their vote. You know, and to hear people say not just that your ancestors died for your right to vote, but even, well, why would they try so hard to keep us from voting if it didn't matter? To keep you from doing things that do matter. You know, as long as you think there is value, you know, in that system, you're going to keep trying, you're going to keep participating, you know, and even trying to reform that. You're not going to, you know, break away and build your own. You're not going to do that. That's how they keep you engaged, you know, by just saying, you know, dangling the vote carrot, you know, and we want that carrot so bad. So we're not going to do anything else but chase that carrot.
1: You want to know something, though? You want to know something, though, in your seriously, though?
0: What?
1: I will say in this election, that changed a little bit because you got people claiming they voted, right?
0: Mm-hmm.
1: But when I looked at a voter participation sheet, it was like 26% of black people had only registered at a point in time. And actually, a lot of people in a lot of states, they had the lowest voter participation on blacks since 2006. As a matter of fact, I think
0: it's the older blacks, you know.
1: Yeah.
0: They're the ones. The younger blacks are, you know, they're not down with this. And I think this is going to be the first time where they don't have the younger black vote coming to replace, you know, the older blacks that are dying off.
1: That's a good thing. But I was telling a friend of mine, I, you know, had even researched. I said, wait a minute. Most young black people I talk to, they either say they're voting for Donald Trump or they're not voting. So I said that I already know what's up. But see, when you claim that, right?
0: Mm-hmm.
1: But common sense could tell you, you got to vote the duty to put to represent those who put you in office, right?
0: Mm-hmm.
1: Well, as I always tell people, if you claim you put them in office, they're doing it for, look, most of the time look like they're doing it for illegals, right?
0: Mm-hmm.
1: Well, there you go. That's who really put them in office, them and the LGBTQ. Wasn't you. You're just a front man running cover for their little fraudulent scheme. You're just a front man. But you happen to be that front man because you think you're getting something, but the agents getting legislation and everybody else. And matter of fact, you know the sad thing about agents?
0: What?
1: 31% of them voted for Donald Trump and they actually get more than you get. That's the funny part.
0: Everyone gets more than we get. Because anytime you just, well, I'm going to tell you this off top. I don't trust the vote, the electoral process. I don't trust any of that. I've seen them, you know, I know what they do, you know, so with that said, but even to play the little game, you know what I'm saying? We just, I mean, if you don't leverage what you have, you know, in the, before they get in there, by the time they're in there, they're in there. They're not going to do anything for you while they're in there. But see, they need us,
1: to be a buffer.
0: Yeah, to be a buffer and to, you know, they need black bodies standing in line, you know, waiting to vote. You know, that's why, you know, they have so few machines. So they could give this illusion of, look at all these black people out here standing and waiting to vote.
1: Yeah.
0: You know, like here in St. Louis, they always say we have record turnout. I don't know how, because people are fleeing, you know, in droves. Like, where are these new people coming in? They're always talking about registering, you know, new voters. Where are these people? Because I don't see all these people moving into the region. And the people here who want to vote, they're already registered to vote. So where are all these new voters coming from? That's what I want to know.
1: Let me tell you something. St. Louis, Detroit, Michigan, New York City. It's three other states. Their populations are declining, like, with the quickness. People are moving out of those places.
0: Mm-hmm.
1: So they ain't got no new voters coming in. I'm going to tell you that right now.
0: Exactly.
1: New York is parts of New York is probably like a ghost town. You either got people homeless on the street or not even living anymore because they tired of all the liberal bullshit. Okay. Detroit, Michigan, they had over 1 million people in the population one time. They got down to almost 700,000 people one time recently. A lot of people have left that city. So, you know, even parts of Chicago, people are leaving. So, you know, St. Louis, Missouri, like you said, speaking of St. Louis, Missouri, California too, brother. That's right. California, a lot of people leaving too. That's another place. Yeah, but what's the daggone organization that was in Missouri? It was called, they got $5,000 of protest.
0: More was part of that. You talking about the cut the check.
1: Yeah.
0: Millennials. Yeah, like I told you, some of the white orgs that were using the young black Ferguson protesters as the black faces, you know, they were getting the money. Protesters were doing the work.
1: That's right. Now, is this the same? No, that's Mississippi. I thought Benny Thompson was down there. No, that's not. That's Benny Thompson, Mississippi. Sorry, wrong state. But I do understand your drive, and I'm almost glad that you are able to get to come and get the word out, because I appreciate your courage. The brother says Stacey Abrams from his home state of Georgia. She is a compromiser, pure and simple, especially as a state house rep. Stacey Abrams is a piece of shit. That's what she is. She's a you know, with all due respect, Sister Stacey Abrams is a Democrat bedwinch. That's all she is. So, you know, I don't even waste my time listening to Stacey Abrams. It is what it is. I mean, and she's in a long line of other bedwinches. As a matter of fact, you know, somebody was thinking about you this weekend, Miss Mayota, because we had a person who was actually from Missouri make a lot of sense out there in Minnesota. Her name is Maxine Waters.
0: Because
1: you know Maxine Waters grew up in Missouri, or was born here.
0: Yes. Her sister died in a nursing home here of COVID.
1: Yep. Yep. I know. Your thoughts on Miss Maxine?
0: I think her time has come and gone. I think that, you know, there should be term limits. I don't believe in career politicians. I don't believe that just because you know how to, you know, manipulate the system to get yourself reelected over and over again means that you should be allowed to do that. You know, right now, I mean, Derek Chauvin, I mean, he has a good chance for appeal. Democrats are downplaying this, you know, but I mean, even the judge said it. The judge made it part of the official record. Okay, so, you know, he has a good chance as appeal. Not just at that, I think even with the charges he was convicted of, because how do you convict someone of murder and manslaughter?
1: You can't do both.
0: You know, and they convicted him of both. So he has a good chance for appeal. I mean, think about it. In 2 or 3 years, you know, this will be a distant memory, and we'll be talking about the next George Floyd, you know, because we thought change was going to come after Mike Brown, you know. Change didn't come after Mike Brown, you know, or Eric Garner or Tamir Rice. You know, I can name so many. You know, even after George Floyd, what's changed?
1: Well, this is what I'll say about Maxine Waters. I mean, like I said, she presided over the place in 91 when Rodney King was beaten, and she, you know, didn't do anything about that. She says, well, Edek, yes, you're right. John Lewis, one of your reps, signed to say that he didn't do shit for black people.
0: Neither. I mean, but I'm asking you, what has she done different?
1: Oh, she hadn't done anything.
0: With whatever scenario you ask, you know, or you produce, what has nothing's changed?
1: Well, like I said, I didn't have a problem with the statement she said. I just said that, you know, she's marching at the behest of Nancy Pelosi. And Nancy Pelosi told you that George Floyd was a blood sacrifice for the most part. That's the funny thing I said about her. So when Nancy Pelosi tell Maxine Waters to go out and play, she goes out and plays.
0: Yeah, she went out there. She went out there.
1: Yeah. But Nancy Pelosi ain't going to do it. They're going to send that Maxine Waters to do it. Whatever Nancy Pelosi says, that's where she goes. Because when Nancy Pelosi told them Negroes up there, John Lewis included, don't you go help Cynthia McKinney after that Hurricane Trina thing, they said Cynthia McKinney out there to die by herself. That's what them Negroes did. That was back in 2005 or in 2006. They didn't want the Democrats to lose the House. When Nancy Pelosi ain't Speaker, they at least try to act like they get something done. When Nancy Pelosi is Speaker, they just sit on their hands and feet. They don't even try to represent like they're doing them black people. Nancy Pelosi Speaker, they just say the hell with this thing. But I will say that Maxine, I just said that. When I saw that, a brother in Chicago had already told me about this thing that happened in Chicago, Rakia Board and others. Mm-hmm. And he had explained to me that just before the trial happens, BLM or a politician will come out and say something. Either they're going to hijack the jury or they're going to make the case good for appeal. And what he did does throw the case up in disarray, because you could call it mob justice. They could just throw the damn thing out.
0: Exactly. And people Biden may remember
1: too. Biden too, because you can't really, because that's politicizing the issue. Mm-hmm. You got too much other factors in there. So in all honesty, me personally, Derek Chauvin shouldn't even got to trial. He should have been on his back already. But me, if you're mm-hmm. gonna sue it, let the process play out and don't bring the politics in it, because that's how you get a situation where the judge can even say something.
0: You're right.
1: And I don't want the judge to say that, because you got 8 long weeks to wait, right?
0: Mm-hmm.
1: And they might do this under the cover of darkness, do the appeal, might not even put it on the news, because just this week, while that was going on, they voted on a bill in the Senate, 94-6, for debate. And then they passed the bill for the Anti-Asian Hate Crime Act, 94-1. Then, while that's going on, Amber Geiger appeal is due next week.
0: See? And I think Dylan Roof, isn't he filing an appeal?
1: I got to look at that.
0: I thought I saw something.
1: I don't know what that appeal Dylan Roof can file, though. But if he does, hey, it is what it is. They about to remove the federal death penalty, so what? Mm. It is what it is. So brother said it will be overturned. He said only the years changed. The Come Bring Cash Caucus has done nothing but change their clothes when it comes to black people. Or you might be talking about the Kennedy Club.
0: Mm-hmm.
1: But this brother said, Senator Kennedy, one of my reps, said one time also, I've had 3 different Congress people due to redistricting. So I do want to ask you a couple more questions about St. Louis. So as we talked about child murders, and we also want to talk about the thing that happened at this jail when Kim Gardner, yes, Attorney General Kim Gardner, another Soros paid by.
0: She's the circuit attorney, like the DA. She ran on reform, you know, but she's out of the same system that we've been fighting already. And her form of reform is man, it's just really not doing anything. You know, it's just slowing the system like completely down. You know, that was the catalyst for the jail rioting you're seeing right now. People are being held like up to a year before they even get a chance to go to court. You know, and she just has them there. Like she's just slowing it down, you know, and keeping people, you know, locked up while at the same time, you know, saying reform, you know, this is reform. She's also not arresting. Well, I'm not going to say arrest. She's not prosecuting, you know, murders. You know, it right now we already have like the most murders in like 50 years, you know, and nothing's happening. You know, people are not being charged. So there's like people walking around who've murdered people and they continue to murder people, you know, and nothing's happening. There have been cases that have been dismissed on the eve of trial. You know, there's always an excuse. There's always, oh, well, the system is racist, you know, but you have to look at who's running the system, because the system is people, you know, and the people that are running the system now, we have a black mayor. We have a black police chief, a black public safety director, a black circuit attorney, a black county prosecutor, a black president of the board of aldermen. You know, we have a whole black police officers association. I mean, what is their purpose? You know, if it's not to protect and serve black people, provide justice to black people.
1: In the chat, who is Malina Abdullah and what does she have to do with BLM? Malina Abdullah is a professor, a Marxist professor at, I think, one of them California colleges.
0: Yeah, she's the founder of BLM LA.
1: Yeah.
0: And she runs it, yeah. I met her during Ferguson, and actually her father, John Ryman, was one of my day one supporters. I didn't know that was her father. I had no idea that was her father until months and months later, you know, we had a conversation and he mentioned that that was his daughter. And this was when BLM LA was just really becoming known. They weren't big the way they're big now. But yeah, her father was one of my bigger supporters. And I had to do a story, you know, about the co-option, BLM LA co-opting the movement for justice for Ezell Ford. And that's kind of where we just went our separate ways. You know, he felt that, you know, I owed her, I guess, you know, my platform or to I should talk to her. I sat and watched these people, you know, there is nothing they can say to me. See, it's different when you weren't there and you didn't see it go down. Then, I mean, you can grapple with, you know, whether or not you want to give them the benefit of the doubt. But I watched this. I witnessed this. I know how they move. You know, it's all very intentional. Everything orchestrated.
1: I
0: don't give them the benefit of the doubt.
1: Black on black crime is done to us by the bootlickers.
0: Yeah. The question is, you know, we have these conversations all the time. What are we going to do about it?
1: You're right.
0: You know, that's where we need to be right now. What are we going to do about this? We know what the problem is. We know who the sellouts and grifters are. We know the game that they're playing and they've been playing since Ferguson. Okay, so now what are we going to do about this?
1: Right.
0: You know, that's where we need to be. And I'm not really feeling like a sense of urgency for people. You know, people just feel like we have all the time in the world, you know, and we don't. We're on borrowed time as is.
1: That's right. Well, I tell you what. On that I will say this. One of the solutions is you got to expose and you got to get notoriety and you got to get these fools away from the camera. You got to, just like they paid us $750, you can't let them get on camera. You got to start that mic. It's more than exposed police. The only problem with exposing for chick's colors, she got her Twitter friends in the back, just like D-Ray McKesson is. So, you know, like I said, I'm just going to bring you my thing. And I was explaining this to mine over the last week. These people like Mallory, doesn't matter, Mallory, the entire Congressional Black Caucus, all I care from anybody. Mallory, Malina Abdullah, doesn't matter, all of them, all these BLM idiots, whatever, because at the end of the day, BLM is 11 white people to every one or two black people, and usually most of them are women out there anyway, so that's another problem. So it's really a white-led movement, and they just got some black faces in the front.
0: Right.
1: My thing is to say, don't give these people no platform, don't let them speak at your church, extricate them, and get them out of your way.
0: Mm-hmm.
1: You ain't got to kill them, but they got to get out your way. And if they get in the way, hey, there's a law that they passed in one of these states that said if you block a highway, you can you can ride over a motorist. You can be a motorist and ride over them if they're blocking the highway, and you won't face no liability because in a protest. I'm not saying do that, but we gotta ride through these people, and we gotta just say, look, you're not even welcome to come around us. You are dangerous. We got to treat them like they're almost like a terrorist around us, because what they're doing is putting us in more grave danger.
0: They are, and they're setting us back.
1: Well,
0: they are setting us back. Yeah.
1: And then when you provide communications for Antifa and these other entities that you bring along with you, you actually really put, because the majority of people that's gotten killed in the protests are black people unsuspectingly. You know,
0: yes.
1: Because they don't know what they're out there for. And they get hurt. Yeah, so, and then also a lot of young, not activists, but people that are just out there, just riding the wave, they end up getting arrested, and they don't even know what they got arrested for. They think they're protesters, but they're really serving their agenda, and these people don't bail you out either.
0: No, they don't bail you out. And a lot of these state legislatures are passing all types of laws, like punishments, you know, and they're going to start attacking entitlements, you know, food stamps, things like that, grants, student loans.
1: Minnesota passed a bill like that.
0: See?
1: They said if you protest, you get caught in Minnesota, you will lose your college student loan.
0: Mm-hmm.
1: Either they pass or they're going to pass it. It's going to pass.
0: Oh, it's going to pass because the Republicans control the state legislatures. They control more than the Democrats.
1: Man, that's another problem right there.
0: Mm-hmm.
1: But I will say that we have to be vigilant. We have to watch what's going on, because, you know, and we got to make moves. I'm glad that you were able to come on and bring your knowledge of the situation. And we're going to keep in contact, because, you mean, like I said, we could go on and on, because you got so much information on BLM. You post up on them every morning.
0: This is just the intro right here.
1: Yeah. Okay. You know, you got to, because next time, you know, hopefully you can bring some documents, because you got receipts, and receipts.
0: Mm-hmm.
1: And it's a lady that's watching. They call her the queen of receipts. But I will also, you know, I thank the that day we and you talked. And I haven't even sent this interview to the judge. Let me send this interview to the judge. This could be pretty good. But I do want you to stay vigilant. I know that you were trying to, kind of like keep a low profile of everything that's gone over the years. I'm glad you came back and did an interview and other things, because people like you, we need to hear, but we also need to make sure that you

0: man, we ain't done yet. Yeah, I don't know
1: Man, it's I'm telling you, they don't want this interview to happen.
0: what happened. But look, hey, look, we're gonna keep it going. I just wanted to say that I would tell people, I want people to subscribe to your website at allblacknews.com. I'm glad you came on, and I want you gotta, for people like you that got the information and got the receipts, we gotta make sure you protect it. And I gotta find some way for these followers of mine, hopefully, to, would you got a GoFundMe or Cash App or something?
1: The Cash App is Alt Black Media, ALTBLACKMEDIA. And basically, that's the movement to build our own media, social media platforms, tech apps, all that stuff. Because we have to be able to control, the narratives and the conversations, as well as the communication. So All Black News is a start, because so many black content creators are being shadow banned. A lot of them are putting out really good information and analysis, and no one is seeing it because they're either getting deplatformed or their videos or podcasts are being shadow banned and no one is able to see them. So what All Black News is, it's a centralized location for these voices, but I mean, there's so much more we have to do, because we have to build like the infrastructure, which is, servers. We have to worry about bandwidth, creating apps, just all kinds of things, that go along with this, because these are things that we need, because we're not going to be able to build on Facebook or Twitter. What happens when they kick us all off? Then what? What are we going to do?
0: Well, it's mighty funny you're saying that because I'm glad you brought that up. It's a document. They had a thing in the Congress last week where they were actually telling Facebook and Twitter and these companies, how can you shut down people who they consider to be anti-vaxxers, right? But don't think that that conversation is just directed toward anti-vaxxers. That's really
1: They
0: very
1: did this. They were doing this with protesters doing Ferguson. I got terminated. CJ Sullivan got kicked off of Twitter for exposing D-Ray. They are already doing this stuff. It's just going to become more. They're just going to do it more once they decide that, this is up. I mean, they can destroy this movement. I mean, what happens if tomorrow we wake up and all of us have been deplatformed from these social media platforms? And they could do that. Look at what they did to Alex Jones. And people cheered that. They cheered what they did to Trump. If they can censor the president of the United States, I mean, they can censor us. So we building our own is a must.
0: If you, let me say something here, about that. And I just wanted, because I do want to, because I, like I said, I always have, followed you and stuff, and I thank you. And I want to give you, it's what my brother, Real BTV, Ron Hurd, says, amplify blessings. And thank my website is also kingbjmedia.com. So, I always send you stuff. You always send me stuff. So, I don't know what the things going on, but we gotta have to amplify this message. So thanks for embedding it in your post. I'm sorry I had your name wrong up there, but I do want to th thank you for coming on, and I just want to say
1: Man,
0: be
1: thanks.
0: blessed and come on back next time, and I'm gonna give it to the queen of receipts and stuff, and we're gonna keep it going.
1: Oh wow. I mean, people got to understand it's like 7 years. This isn't just $90 million last year. This goes all the way back to the day Mike Brown was murdered.

0: you know, and a lot of people, they don't even know how we got from there to George Floyd. You know, most of this story has not been told.
1: Well, I just want to say I want to thank you. I appreciate you. I want you to keep pushing. Don't be scared to get your message out. And I'm gonna, keep on trying to get it out myself. So take your time. Bless you. And have a good night.
0: You too, and thanks for having me.
1: No problem. Take care.

0: All right. Hello, everybody. Dr. Rick Wallace here with my ace, my buddy, my colleague, Dr. Michael Blanchard. Together, we form the Teachers, and we're here for another episode. I want to apologize. Number one, we're getting started a little late. That's because we were waiting on our guest, who we've had on before, filmmaker Tony Lindsay. We wanted him on because he's been on a tear the last few weeks about a lot of things that's going on in media and in politics, and he has been on a tear. And we wanted him to get on and talk about a lot of the hot topics, but to give some context and perspective to it. And he said he was definitely honored, but we all know things happen, and so we're waiting on him to show up. But in the meantime, we got to keep things rolling because both of us have very busy schedules and. Plus, we want to try to, do it the way it's supposed to be done. It happens, and we're okay with that. We're both flexible. We're going to talk about these topics that he's been talking about. We're going to give our opinion. We're going to give our perspective. And the beautiful thing about the friendship that I have with Dr. Blanchard is that we don't have to agree on everything. Matter of fact, I think that's the beauty of our relationship is that we have our own ideas. Now, because we have a focus on the same result, it's easy for us to find the genius or the brilliance or the beauty in the differences. Because that's what makes a group strong is the diversity in philosophy, the diversity in everything. So we're about to talk about some things that we probably haven't discussed because both of us have been busy. Doc has actually been back in his home of South Bend, taking care of a couple of things, one of which was to take care of his aging mother, which I admire him for doing. But also, he's been working with the artists who you just heard on the intro, the Teachers. That was the first single on something, and I'm gonna let Dr. Blanchard tell you about that. But he was up there working on the video for the complete version of the single, which will be dropping in, I guess, about 30 days from what I understand. So he just got back into Florida where he's doing work in the Broward County school system. And so we're going to get into all of that. And that's what I want Doc to talk about first. But we're going to talk about some Will Smith. We're going to talk about some Russell Wilson and Ciara and Channing Crowder. We're going to talk about some things that are popping off in the community that we need to give attention to. And hopefully Tony pops up. Because he's real good about this, but things do happen, and then he's a single father too. So I personally know how that goes. Things happen. It could have been a soccer game that he forgot about or something like that. And I just know that he's normally very professional in the way he moves. So we're gonna give him the benefit of the doubt. We're gonna keep moving. So Doc, he's
1: Yes,
0: up in
1: sir.
0: South Bend handling business and. So
1: Yeah,
0: talk about that.
1: we decided to do a music video for the Teachers after we got the track produced in late January 31st. I believe we went live everywhere, and we decided to do a video. So over the spring break, our spring break down here, I went home to, like you said, to do two things: get mom and a assisted living facility, and to work on the music video. So I had never done that before. It was very interesting. One of the gentlemen, his name is Ernest Davis, is the producer of the music video, and I looked at some of his work, and he's done some very good work before up around the region area. The region consists of Chicago, East Chicago, Gary, South Bend, Elkhart, and we took about a day. We had some kids, treated them to pizza and everything. We had a classroom set up, so burgers and pizzas and everything afterwards. But we started at a classroom scene, and you'll see it probably in about 30 days. It's going to be a really fun video. Zane is very and he's very He's very good under the camera. He almost becomes a whole different person. A lot of people do that. You know, when the camera comes on, they become a whole different person than what you know. And so when I was watching him perform, I was like, man, you become insane. It was fun to do. It was fun to do, and also it educated some of our youth on the business side of it. You know, they're able to talk to the music producer and talk to Sane, and they're able to show young people that, you know, there's a lot that goes on behind the scenes. A lot of young people, we look at videos like we used to look at videos when we were coming up, Yo MTV Raps and all of that. And we don't understand all the business side of it that's behind the scenes, all the opportunities that exist in music behind the scenes, other than just being, you know, on the mic, you know. And I know you can speak to that because you've been in music. There's so many different avenues being a music producer. There are writing opportunities, you know.
0: Right. Yeah, I mean, I don't think people really understand the complexity of the process of the finished product and what happens from the moment of concept and idea through production, development, you know, so many sides of it. Then you finally get to a finished product. Then you still have distribution and marketing, and so much that goes into that. But just getting it from a point where it's a beat in your head to a beat in somebody's headset is a process.
1: It is.
0: And then the videography that's now tied into it that became real big in the early 80s and now is just an expected part of the package is an entire different process in itself, because now you're taking what's going on in music and you're merging it with what's going on in film. Mm-hmm. So you got film production, music production merging, and you've got to make it mesh, and you've got to make it tell a story. You've got to make it meet, and you've got to have it. And you've got all these personalities. It's so much that happens from the beginning of it. And it's a beautiful thing when it's done right. I know I've had the pleasure of knowing some people who do it exceptionally well. And so I'm really looking forward to being a part of people who are the new up and comers who I see talent in. And obviously, Sane has talent, and I haven't met the other guy yet, but I'm assuming that at some point we will meet.
1: Absolutely.
0: So I'm excited about that. So,
1: and it's a lot of work. I didn't realize, you know, this is the first time I got into it. It's a lot of work, you know, because you have a lot of different platforms you have to deal with. You have to deal with the airway media, the streams, the music stream side of it, you know?
0: Right.
1: And you even have another side of it where, you know, it's the stream, the media, the streams, the on-air media, and then you have the digital media. There's three different mediums that you have. And then there's also one where you have to register that so that when you perform at a club, there's also another form of payment that comes out to artists. And I didn't even know about that until I got into it and started talking with people, and they said, hey, there's like four streams of income for artists. So you can actually, as long as you're registered in this medium, I can't remember the name of it, but as long as you're registered in it, when you perform at a club, no matter how small, as long as it's a legitimate club, and you go in and put your date in there, and there's a number that the club has, you put that in there, then you're paid another stream of income for performing. I didn't know that.
0: Right. It, like I said, man, it's really crazy. A lot of people don't realize that we talk about industry. Even when an artist is signed to a major label, an artist's primary income, the bulk of their income isn't from record sales. It's from touring.
1: Absolutely.
0: And so it's a lot. But I mean, what I like now is that artists are able to have a lot more control when they go independent because of these streaming and digital processes. And so I'm excited about what we're going to be doing in that in the long term. Okay, let's switch gears real quick. something that we haven't had a whole, matter of fact, I think the first time that we even mentioned it to each other, because you've been doing your thing and I've got a lot going on. I think the first time we mentioned it to each other was yesterday when we talked on the phone. But this whole Will Smith thing and what it's become, and what it is, the Will, the Chris Rock, the Jada, the whole nine, and does it even have a place in the conversation of what's happening in Black America, is a question I had to ask myself. And the answer to me was yes, because it's a microcosm. Now, while the vast majority of people can't really relate to their lifestyles because they're living in an elite lifestyle and they're operating on another different thing, the problem becomes, and why we have to talk about it, is that we live vicariously through them. That they are how most Black people experience success. Mm-hmm. And we don't talk about this vicarious reality. And so when I started to look at it, I had to start to break it down, because a lot of people got triggered by that slap and they don't even know they're triggered. That was the first thing I thought about. How many people got triggered on both sides of the slap? How many got triggered because of Will? How many got triggered because of Chris? How many people are judging Will because they don't like Jada?
1: Right.
0: If he had been defending Beyonce, would it have been the same thing?
1: Right.
0: Because there's a certain persona, there's a certain thing going on with Jada right now that everybody's not vibing with. Right. And so all of those different things. So when we talked about it briefly yesterday, I kind of gave my point of view. And what I want to talk about, and before I get to that, I need to apologize. I need to apologize to all of the people that come to the Black Voice channel. I posted a video several days ago that was entitled Channing Crowder Calls Russell Wilson a Square. And I uploaded the wrong video. So people were saying, hey, this is clickbait. You know, when are you going to start talking about Russell Wilson? And luckily I was reading some of the comments, because sometimes there's so much going on. And plus, I don't get involved in back and forth. I give you what I have. And, you know, if somebody asks a question, I try to answer it. But trying to argue my point, I don't normally do it. So I don't always come right back. Well, I happen to see, you know, a couple of things pop up. And it was that I actually uploaded the wrong video. So I apologize. The new video that I actually addressed that is there. I want to talk about something. It says someone with the handle Intense Passion says, deal with Black children in schools who are failing at numbers you can't count. Black men talk about celebrities and wealth, but refuse to address boys and girls in these schools and communities. What that tells me right now is that's a person that hasn't watched this channel. That tells me that's a person who hasn't been aware of what we do. What's 90% of my focus?
1: Youth.
0: What were we talking about? What were we talking about before we got on?
1: Well, we were talking about how we're looking to try to get into the school systems and socialize our young men and our young women. And that's what we were talking about.
0: Okay, so let me be fair to the person who said this. They are very valid in their concern, because here's the thing.
1: Oh, absolutely.
0: Over 90% of young Black boys in the eighth grade read below eighth grade level. That's the reality.
1: Yeah.
0: We're underperforming in schools. I also wrote a position paper and started a program, and it's also in my last book, my 24th book, Academic Apartheid, which tells you I focus on education with Black youth. That's not the first book.
1: Right.
0: My first book on education was my 16th book, The Miseducation of Black Youth in America. Okay, but in Academic Apartheid, which is probably laying around here somewhere, as a matter of fact, in Academic Apartheid, I talk specifically about how they're using special education referrals, special education referrals as a means of alienating young Black boys and increasing, for instance, real simple. You take an average student, on average, regardless of the school district around the USA, they're going to get between $8,000 and $10,000 a year for that student. You put a special education tag on them, oppositionally defiant, ADHD, learning disabled, any of those special education tags, and that doubles. Now, here's the problem. Very rarely does that extra money actually go to educating those children with those challenges. What it normally goes to is because the school principals are actually who get to control the vast majority of the budget for their school. When you get to high school, that money goes on sports because sports makes the money. Mm-hmm. It's on new uniforms, updating stadiums, all kind of crazy stuff. But the money was intended to create a better environment for a student to learn. What happens is young black boys get alienated early in the process. And that leads to the high dropout rate. And that leads to the high dropout rate, which then leads to high incarceration rates. So I get what they're saying they're on, but the idea that because we're talking about celebrities, we're not talking about the things. Matter of fact, I tell you what, I get on this channel, and you can tell it kind of got to me, what was just done, because I get on this channel every day. I've written, I don't know how many books, I'm writing 25 and 26 now, about the empowerment of the community. It's always dealing with the issues in the community because I'm in the community. I'm dealing with those boys. I'm the ones that their mamas are bringing to actually have something happen at a high level. So here's the problem. I get on here every day and I talk about the work we're doing in the community. Black Men Lead, Rite of Passage Initiative, the socialization of young black males, which reduces their proclivity to violence, reduces their criminality, reduces their violence to others. And I've asked for support and help. Back in December, we started a fundraiser just to raise $10,000. That $10,000 is actually far less than it costs to run the program in a week, if we're going to be honest. And that's on a local level. You're talking about a national level, it's bigger. But just to say, so come share some of that with me. Come share some of the load. That was 3, 4, almost 5 months ago. We haven't even raised $1,000 yet.
1: Yeah, and Doc, that's what I was going to add before you said that. You know, you and I have been working together since 2013, and, you know, we don't, not only do we not want to participate and actually volunteer to work on the socialization of kids and mentoring programs and tutoring programs, wraparound services, we don't even want to finance it. So, you know.
0: Yeah, I mean.
1: You know, the person's comment is very valid, but to say that there aren't grassroots people out here that are working on the problem, it's a vast problem, and it does take money and organization to address it. And I always say, hey, if you don't want to get involved, at least finance it. Finance the people that are doing the work, you know. And right. You know, there are people out here that can solve this problem, you know, reduce the violence in our communities and schools, and increase student growth and student persistence. Student persistence meaning what it takes to graduate and
0: right.
1: Go to college or get a trade or whatever you choose to do in your professional development. We know that we can do this, but the problem is that we don't have the soldiers out in the field, and we don't have the right organization and structure, and we don't have the financing to do it. Most of us are out here financing it on our own dime.
0: And I've been doing that for years. And so that's the thing. Since that was pushed out and I, like I said, I get it. There goes Tony.
1: Yep.
0: All right. Hey, what's going on, bro?
2: Hey, how you doing, brothers? You know what? I'm so sorry. I wasn't sure of the time or anything. I just got out of the gym. I'm so sorry.
1: Oh, that's okay. We're just glad to see you, my brother. And your face does look smaller.
0: Thank you. Oh, yeah. We're gonna get into all of that. We were about to jump on giving context to the whole Will Jada thing, and then somebody made a statement about us needing to be focused on black boys and black girls, which is actually 90% of what I'm focused on with my content, with my work every day. And so I kind of got off on a little tirade about it. But the whole thing is,
3: right,
0: people will talk about that, and you knew it because you're doing some work too. And it's one thing people want and demand that you focus on something, but then they won't get behind your work.
2: Yeah, but the honest thing for me, most of the people who kind of criticize us for talking about the subject, from my perspective and from my experience, a lot of those people, they do that more from like a defense mechanism type of standpoint. Like if you feel like it's almost like when someone makes a point that you don't want to hear, or someone is giving you a perspective that you just don't jive with, they automatically want to say, oh, well, let's stop talking about that. And, you know, this whole Will Smith, Jada thing, for me, it's more of an indictment of us. And it's not so much about their personal marriage as it is about how we are as a society and our expectations. So, you know.
0: And that was the point I was making. I'm going to actually reread the statement because I think that the person had a valid point. But okay. What it shows is that a lot of times we speak on things without knowing the totality of what we're speaking on. Okay. Right. And what they said is, deal with Black children in schools who are failing at numbers you can't count. Well, actually, I can because I know the numbers because this is what I do. I was on the phone with a mother yesterday who I've worked with before with her school district. I've gone as high as the school superintendent in defense of her children. And then it became a community thing in the Charlotte-Mecklenburg area, which is also a place now where there's a Black couple who tried to buy an old school in Charlotte and ran into a bunch of discriminatory practices to try to block them from buying it because they're trying to do something positive with it. The school isn't even open, but they don't want them to own it. But I got on the phone with her because they are targeting her son again. And so this is what I do. So I understand I can count the numbers. I can tell you how many feel. I can tell you that 90% of eighth grade Black boys aren't reading at eighth grade level. I can tell you that. I can tell you that how that's going to impact them as they move forward. We're talking about over 90% of these kids are functionally illiterate. Okay, I understand that. The problem has to be addressed earlier in life. Number one is your kids should be able to read before they start school. Number one.
2: That's right.
0: A love for reading should be instilled in them before they start school. They should have a passion to learn before they start school. And don't tell me they're not old enough. Children are born wanting to learn. That's what a baby's putting something in their mouth, that's their first way of exploration. They discover everything through their mouths. Eventually, they're going to start to listen and hear, and they'll start to develop and understand language, but they're going to always be observing. They observe things. They see things. That's why you got to be careful what you do in front of them. That's why they are great emulators, because they learn. So I get that. But, you know, the thing is, it says black men talk about celebrities and wealth, but refuse to address boys and girls in these schools and communities, when the truth of the matter is that's all I do. So but notice that it's Black men that talk.
2: Well, right. That's what I was going to.
0: Black men talk. Well, no, everybody has been discussing this, and it hasn't just been Black men. It's been everybody. And I was giving the reason why I deemed it to be worthy of conversation in a discussion that's a forum that's focused on Black empowerment. Here's why. Because the vast majority of Blacks are living vicariously through other Blacks who they deem successful. If it's not movie stars, it's rappers. If it's not rappers, it's athletes. We live vicariously through people who are experiencing life in a manner that we don't believe we ever will. And that comes from a whole different thing.
2: But we also take upon a responsibility. I mean, when you think about it, you know, if that remains at the top of the discourse publicly, I mean, would not that be our responsibility to enter that discourse and pull it back to a way for people to understand how it affects, you know, the larger community? Like, we can't just ignore it and say, oh, we're just not going to talk about that, even though that's the only thing everyone else is paying attention to. That doesn't make sense to me. I think it's our responsibility to, you know, insert a little bit of logic and critical thinking into it. So, I mean, it doesn't matter. Like, I wouldn't even get triggered by that stuff, you know, at all. You don't need to.
0: You're right.
2: No disclaimers, no justification. I mean, please, we're not here to make people comfortable, you know, and that's the thing for me. I'm not here I don't speak publicly. I don't engage on social media for the purpose of making other people more comfortable. I engage in order to inspire people to think, challenge them to think. So that's it. We got to get more comfortable being uncomfortable.
0: And until we do that, how many times have I said that, Doc?
1: Hey, he's got a quote.
0: Hey, my whole thing is
1: about Black people being the most uncomfortable people.
0: Yeah, you know, he asked me probably about 7 years ago about why are we where we are? And I said, because Black people have become the most comfortable people at being uncomfortable. And what I meant by that wasn't because they're being challenged in that layer of uncomfortable. I mean that we complain about everything, but we do nothing. So that tells me if you're complaining about something, but you're doing nothing to change it, you're actually comfortable with what you're complaining about. And you actually find the solace in complaining. I know a bunch of people.
2: Well, right. When you find the solace in complaining, that's why I say we have to challenge people to actually become uncomfortable. You know, you're not really uncomfortable.
0: Not really uncomfortable
2: until you're challenged.
0: You're uncomfortable. This is what I know. Everybody here has achieved something at a high level.
2: Right.
0: Everybody on this screen. It doesn't make us better than anybody, but it gives us a platform and a license to be able to speak on what it requires to function at a high level.
2: That's right. Okay.
0: The first thing is, I can tell you, as an athlete, I've been a professional athlete. As a business owner, I've started 47 companies. As an author, I've written 24 books. Okay, so when I decide to do something, I do it exceptionally well. It doesn't make me better than anybody. It just makes me responsible for being who I am. I've watched you. Your work is exceptional. I've watched Doc go through his processes. He's been consistent. He's always on point. He knows where he's at all the time. That's keys. But this is what I can tell you. At no time, you haven't told me your whole story, Tony, but we've been around each other. But this is what I can tell you. At no time did you get to a point and complain about something not being the way you wanted it to be and didn't do anything about it.
2: Exactly.
0: Okay, that's when you're actually not comfortable.
2: Right.
0: You can say, I don't like it. Oh, my God, it's getting on my nerve, all this stuff. What you've actually been done is trained to complain.
2: Yes.
0: You've been trained to complain, but you're not uncomfortable because I'm telling you. You can lay in bed. I can tell you when you're in bed, when you become uncomfortable. You know how I know when you become uncomfortable? You shift.
2: That's right.
0: You don't lay there and go, oh, my God, my back is hurting me in this position. And stay in that position. You shift. Everybody who's uncomfortable makes a move to change it, even if it's not the right move.
2: That's right.
0: Okay, so when you got a bunch of people and all they do is complain, you got to talk about why that is.
2: Right.
0: So my whole point of bringing up Will and Jada was, why did they get triggered? And why is it? And there's so many questions that come out of this. And the reason I asked you on is because you came out and you were talking about a bunch of these different contexts and the way you frame things. And that was huge. Okay, so the first thing that I saw was, we're going to discuss whether it was right or wrong. And then you can get into a bunch of different logics. And because I'm not a person who's dogmatic, I'm always looking for the ways that I may have been wrong initially.
2: Same.
0: And I'm studying and say, maybe I was wrong, and I'm letting hindsight feed me. So I've evolved in my first response. My first response was alpha male, cat, you up here talking about my woman, and I'm in the building. And if you're truthful about it as a man, that was ego-driven. My response was ego-driven. Even though I'm defending my woman, I'm also acknowledging a part of the reason I'm defending her is because for you to disrespect her with me sitting here, you're also disrespecting me.
2: Right.
0: Basically, when I grew up in hood. If my girl with me and you come at her sideways and you see me standing here, you're basically calling me a bitch.
2: Yeah, that's right.
0: You're basically calling me a bitch. You're saying, I see you standing there, cat, and you don't mean nothing. I'm finna get dead off on your girl with you standing here. You are basically telling me if I don't get with you, I lost the respect of my girl, and not every other cat gonna be disrespecting me and my girl. I've got to check that. That's instinctive. That comes from something back there. You're supposed to mature and you're supposed to grow. But that's the instinctive. Now, in hindsight, the first thing came to me when I started to look at it in hindsight after I then got out the initial thing, because I don't watch the Oscars. The fact that they banned this dude for 10 years means absolutely nothing to me, because right. I don't watch it. It doesn't mean anything to me. I watch what I enjoy. I could care less. But I know it means something to him in his craft, because they made it mean something. When the truth of the matter is, Denzel, I'm going to tell you when I stopped watching the Oscars. When they gave Denzel an Oscar for Training Day, I stopped watching the Oscars. You mean he wasn't good enough in Malcolm? He wasn't good enough in Man on Fire? He wasn't good enough in John Q? He wasn't good enough in any of those films where he really just owned it, where he established his stuff?
2: And I actually thought he was better in those other movies.
0: Right, he was much better in those other movies. But he had to be a dirty cop for you to give it to him. And to me, that wasn't close to his best performance. I'm done with it. And so it made me really start to see for what it is. But here's the thing. When I thought about it in hindsight, I'm going, well, if he could walk all the way up there with nobody stopping him and get that close to Chris, and Chris is leaning over, he could have whispered it in, say, dude, say one more word, I'm going to fuck you up. And that would have got the same response. Chris would have shut up because he would have saw it. But in hindsight, that's expecting him not to be in his emotions. That's to ignore the fact that he wrote in his book that he's felt like a coward since he was 9 years old because he didn't stop his dad from beating his mom.
2: Right.
0: Okay. So all these things are triggers. Now, you go ahead and you add some context to it. I could go all day on it.
2: Well, there's a couple of things. One thing, you know, that I say is that we can't dictate a person's reaction to abuse, right? We can't dictate how a person is going to respond when they're emotional or they're in an irrational state. So that's one thing, right? And I think what's missing from a lot of this conversation is empathy, you know, I think, and context. Now, earlier you were talking about, you know, Will Smith going up there, and, you know, and we agree that that was like protecting his ego in a certain respect. And, you know, you also mentioned him protecting his wife, right?
0: Right.
2: The thing is, we think so much in terms of exclusivity that we don't understand that both things can be true at the same time, you know, and from what I see, it wasn't even only protecting his wife. In his mind, he was protecting his family. You know, he was defending himself from constantly being inundated with ridicule, humiliation. And the funny thing is, most of the people who are moralizing about how wrong he was and how terrible he was, they'll never step back and say, well, damn, did we play a part in his mental state, you know, in that moment? Are we part of the cause of why, you know, over the past 2 years or so, always being in that business, always, you know, calling him a weak man and this and that? Do we have a small role to play in this? You know, I think a lot of the response to this has been based in our interpretation of what their marriage should be, which mirrors what we expect. Listen, if they're comfortable in the way that they are, more power to them. But
0: right.
1: There's a lot of hypocrisy, because in America we talk about monogamy, but
2: right.
1: The majority of us practice polygamy.
2: Now that's some truth. Now that's some truth in your mind.
1: If we're honest with each other, for real.
2: Yes, that's true. But there's something about the male ego when you hear about a woman, you know, being intimate with another man.
1: Right.
2: You know, that's a real shot to the ego. And I hate to say it. Listen, as a man, you know, I know what it feels like, you know, when you feel betrayed by a woman, or to see a woman you've even previously been with another man. We know what that feels like. So for a lot of even the men, like, I sit back and listen to them, you know, all these guys that are criticizing, well, it's Jada's fault. It's Jada's fault. It's Jada's fault. She, you know, she treated that man so bad. This and that. Like, for me, it's like, are you angry at Jada because you're angry
0: no,
2: that Will forgave her when you know that you wouldn't have forgave her? You mad that he tried to protect a woman that you definitely would not have protected after she cheated on you?
0: Right. There you go. That's the point I was going to get at, and you brought it back around. I'm glad you did. The whole idea that because of what she's done, she doesn't deserve to be protected.
2: Her protection, right.
0: I'm not a fan of Jada. Jada needs a lot of healing. Jada's got a lot of issues, but we all do. Yeah. I don't like how she disregards him when he, because I've seen a bunch of times where he's like, hey, turn the camera off. Not right now. And she keeps going.
2: Yeah.
0: And she wants to put everything on that red table and nothing sacred. Well, yeah, I don't care how you define your marriage and what's acceptable and not, it still has to be treated sacredly.
2: Right.
0: The marriage has to be sacred. And that sacredness may involve other people, but it shouldn't involve everybody. Okay, now that's the first thing. There are certain things you can share about your marriage. Hey, this happened, that happened. But when you get into the intimate details, and then you expose a man, let's be real, you expose a man at a point where you know he's vulnerable and he's weak, to show his vulnerable and his weakness to the world, then I have a problem with. But let me explain something, and then I'm going to let you take it back. When all these men are saying because of what Jada did, she didn't deserve to be protected, I disagree, and here's why. If my wife's not a cheater, that's the one thing I know about her. Can't anybody is capable of doing anything, but right. I just know her background. I know her history. Mike, you know her history. She's been very vocal. She wrote it all in a book. There's a lot there that makes her who she is. I'm not perfect. She's not perfect. That's something I work, but I've been cheated on before. Okay. So I know how that feels. I know how it feels to be betrayed. But I'm not, first of all, I'm not a person that judges women on a different spectrum. I'm not a person that thinks, well, men just going to be men. But if a woman cheats, oh, my God. No, if you don't want to be cheated on, don't be a cheater. Mm-hmm. That's the first thing. If you're expecting somebody to be straight and loyal to you, then you need to be straight and loyal to them. Here's my problem with the idea that Jada doesn't deserve to be protected. The moment that Will said, we're going to continue to work on this, we're life partners. She deserves everything that you're going to give your woman. If she can't have it, she's not right. Your woman. Okay, so if good. I'm not going to protect you, then that means I don't really forgive you fullness, or I can't let go of it. So I can't be your man, because part of being your man means if somebody stepped to you wrong, I got to deal with that. And if I can't do it, then that means I can't let go of what you did. And I have the right to walk away. But I'm not going to say stay and then treat you less than.
2: Right. And that ties into what I kind of wanted to interject before about Will Smith. We assume that he's not a willing participant, or he's not making a conscious decision to accept whatever these circumstances are, to accept the conditions that he is dealing with. I mean, even when you said, you know, for her to be putting him out or putting his business out there, I mean, but isn't it with his consent? You know what I'm saying?
0: Right.
2: We don't know.
0: Right. What we do know is, even if it's not direct consent, it's silent condemnation, because you're not doing anything about it. You know, because you could easily sit up and say, no, I'm not sitting down at that table. No, cut that damn camera off. I'm leaving. And I know one point he did walk off on one of the videos. I say he walked off.
2: Right. She was doing like a holding the phone or whatever. Yeah.
0: She just turned the camera on and asked him a question out of the blue. And I'm going like, okay, but what we got to understand is, here's the thing is, I'm not a fan of where she's at right now and how she's handling things in a bunch of different ways. But what I can tell you is, she didn't get there just by saying, you know what, I'm going to go out and this is the person I'm going to be.
2: And I'm just going to take over this man and take over this marriage and do this and that. And he has no
0: right.
2: say.
0: So if I want people to understand me from where I come from, then I've got to be willing to do the same. And that's the beauty of being who I am, being a therapist, being a consultant, being a person who helps people get their life straight, is I can't come in being judgmental. And the one thing that my clients know is, this is the no judgment zone. It's nothing you're going to tell me about your life, but I'm going to sit up and go, oh, damn. And then I'm going to judge you about it, because we all have been through some things in different varying ways. And, you know, I can't judge you on that, but I need to know where you come from so I can help you get where you're going. Okay, so if I'm going to give that out to everybody else, I can't look at her and say, ooh, it's just something about her. And it is. That's that thing to me. When I see her and I look at her and I go, you are destroying a family.
2: Mm-hmm.
0: But I don't think she's doing it on purpose. So then if she's not doing it on purpose, she's doing what a bunch of people are out there doing. Trauma creates more trauma.
2: Right. But right. I don't think she's doing it on, if she's doing that, I don't think that she's doing it on purpose, but I also don't think that she's doing it alone. And that's what I think that people are missing when it comes to the context of this. You know, this is, you know, even when they talk about how Jada has been, you know, tied to these other men. Will Smith has been tied to other women. They're open about that shit.
1: It's clear that they have an open marriage.
2: Everybody knew that. Like before all of this stuff was so public, everybody knew this. And in part, I kind of feel like they just became open about it because everybody was kind of talking their business anyway. So she decided to monetize it. Now, me personally, I'm not going to open my personal business, like the super intimate details out there to the public because I have children, I have a family, all of that. But at the same time, you know, when you're celebrities, see, I don't really want to, I can't justify it for them, but I guess I can get it. That whole excuse is, you know, we're celebrities, we want to serve as inspiration to people. Some people think that by sharing their personal stories that they can impact other people's lives and help them. You know, maybe that's their route. But and which then again opens them up to criticism, right? But
0: answer a quick question for me because I'm seeing some things roll down the chat. A real quick question because I think it's a philosophical engagement, but I want from your philosophy.
2: Right.
0: If two people come together and they form a union. And within this union, there's an understanding that other people can be involved. And as long as other people are involved within the constructs of that agreement, is that cheating?
2: No.
0: Cheating presents itself as in you're doing something you're not supposed to be doing.
2: Right. It's cheating. You know, it basically speaks to deception. But
0: right.
2: You got to remember, both Will and Jada have been interviewed, and they both said, and I think Will recently said it, he was like, listen, there's never been any infidelity in my marriage, and there's never been any surprises. There's nothing that has ever happened that I did not know about. So what does that tell y'all? Like, it's like, come on. Like,
0: Okay. So what I think is, again, and you alluded to this. Well, no, you didn't allude to it. You directly said it. And that is a lot of people are projecting.
2: Yes.
0: A lot of people are projecting. And what projecting is you're looking at somebody go through an experience and you're experiencing it vicariously.
2: Through your lens.
0: Through right. your lens of how you live your life and your experiences. And
2: yes.
0: you're getting triggered.
2: Yes.
0: And you're getting triggered for it. You know, but here's a big part. Because we as men, I want to talk specifically about men, because we as men aren't allowed to feel. Because we aren't allowed to admit we can be hurt, because we are always good. I have to tell people sometimes that I talk to a lot. When I'm like, hey, how's everything going, dog? What's up, dog? I'm good. I'm like, hold up, come here, man. You can't be good every damn time I see you. So if you're not good, that's one of the reasons Doc and I have remained close. Is because I cannot be good.
2: Well, right. That's right.
0: You know, I cannot be good. And I can sit down and say, man, I'm going through this right now. And he not going to get mad. I'm not going to hear suck it up.
2: Right.
0: Because that's what I've been doing. I've been sucking it up. I'm talking to you now because I need to release. I've sucked it up so much that I need to let it out. And then I can come to you and he can say, man, I can feel that. And that's what it is, man. I can feel that. And how, Doc, just on our conversation yesterday, how many times do you say, man, I can understand that, man. I can feel that, man. We weren't talking about our marriages. We were talking about our kids.
2: That's right.
0: Like, hey, man, I got four daughters. Trust me, man. I can. And so so that's the thing is we need more conversations like that. We need to give our men permission to feel. Because what happens is when you start making a man emotionally
2: unstable, right. actually.
0: But he becomes emotionally callous because he's not allowed to feel, because he keeps taking these emotional hits, but he's not processing them. So he becomes callous to it. So he pretends not to feel till he starts not to feel. And then there's that moment.
2: That's explosion.
0: Guys who have these psychotic breaks and they hurt people, it's right. because they said they don't feel, nothing can hurt them. and there they are hurt.
2: Right. Right. And see, this is such a multifaceted conversation, because, you know, even while when we talk about how Black men pretty much aren't expected to feel, right? They aren't expected to be emotional. You know, when you look at how, let's just look at how people have treated Will Smith over all this time. You have memes of him and other Black men crying. Like, those are the big jokes. Like, some of the funniest, so-called funniest memes, they always include Black men in moments of distress. You know, that's the fodder for our humor, our jokes. You know what I'm saying? So I think there's a fundamental lack of respect for Black men, but at the same time, remember, Will Smith, he's a pretty likable guy. You know what I'm saying? People love him. Guys love him. Women love him. You know, some do say, oh, he's kind of corny, but he's safe. He's a good representation of Black male excellence, right? Well-rounded. He's kind of a leader in his industry. So when he breaks, when he cracks, it can't be his fault. And this is my thing. They need someone to blame. And this is why I say kind of a double-sided coin, because I see a lot of people focusing their vitriol on his wife, taking away all responsibility for what happened from the grown-ass man who walked up there and slapped another man in the face. And for me, that speaks to an infantilization of Black men, that we can't think for ourselves, we can't act on our own unless it's somehow motivated by someone else. Like, the battery got to be put in our back by somebody else, because we can't think enough to act on our own. So I just think there are different angles to this. For me, what disturbs me personally is, like, well, there's a couple of things that disturbs me, but I think there's a lot of hypocrisy, and I think this whole thing is missing a lot of elements. And the thing is, when I talk about this issue, I talk about it from all sides. You know what I'm saying? I try not to be biased. I try to hear every side and see every perspective. So on one end, I see an infantilization of Black men. But then at the same time, I also see a demonization of Black men. You know, a disproportionate demonization of Black men. So in a way, it kind of depends on who's talking about it at the time. But for me, the one thing that's always missing from the conversation is us, is society. It's the anti-Black misandry that undergirds this whole discourse that we're not really allowing to enter into the conversation. So that's why I don't mind talking about it, because I like to hear the perspectives, but I want people to also look at things more critically and not just look at this as, you know, Black-on-Black crime, like what a lot of people are saying. Or a lot
0: right,
2: of people,
0: right.
2: These black folks is making us look bad in front of white people. Like Fat Joe said, and let's face it, Fat Joe is a white Hispanic who has been spewing the N-word forever. Like, you know, okay, you accept into the culture, boom, whatever it is. You know, I like Fat Joe and all that. But at the same time, what gives you the right to now say, oh, you made all minorities look bad? Why do we look at the behavior of one individual of celebrity as a representation of the whole? Why does Will Smith's actions are a reflection of Will Smith? It's not a reflection of all Black men. And I'm trying to
0: see that is a social construct that can be traced all the way back to slavery.
2: Yes.
0: That one, the behavior, man, I could tell you, growing up, I was reared by my great grandparents. So I'm talking about people born, my great grandfather was born in 1909. My great-grandmother, 1917. So you're talking a generation removed from slavery. So they literally knew slaves. Right. They literally knew slaves. And so the behavior was real close. And I can remember growing up, being born in the late 60s and growing up in the 70s, I can remember sitting around and the news came on. It wasn't cable TV. So about four or five channels, and you had 5 o'clock, 6 o'clock news. And I can remember being in another room and listening to the news as my grandparents watched it, and it'd be on, and a suspect did XYZ, and the suspect did this, the suspect did that. And before they could even get to it, I could hear my grandmother going, please don't let this be a Black man. Why? Because we have been conditioned to believe everybody's going to be judged by that one person's actions. Yeah. And so we take everything that another black person does personally, especially when we've placed them on a pedestal because they have exhibited a certain type of excellence or behavior. We don't give them the space they need to be human. Now, being human doesn't mean you get a pass on doing stupid stuff. It means that when you do stupid stuff, we know that, hey, you're not perfect. Okay, I probably can look back at my life and look at some things and say, okay, I'm not perfect. And then we deal with it. Here's the other thing to this, though. We don't want to talk about this, and it's ugly, and it's the depth of the trauma and how we expect ourselves not to have to confront trauma in a way that we become better. You can't tell me that a book that just got released, what, 6 months ago? And in the first entry, I mean, early in the book, this kid is talking about the fact that everything that he has done in his life, all the accolades, all the awards, all this stuff is contaminated with the fact that he still carries around the feeling of being a coward because at the age of 9 years old, he could not stop his father from beating his mother. His father hit his mother so hard that he knocked her down and knocked blood from her mouth. Yeah. Okay, so he's carrying that. He just reconciled with his dad before his dad died.
2: Right.
0: Okay, so he's carrying it around. He hasn't, I understand that he's gotten treatment for it, but what I'm going to say, if you don't properly deal with, I mean, psychoanalytics is not a way to deal with trauma. It never has been. That's why there was so much difficulty in dealing with PTSD early on, is because psychoanalytics in and of itself, sitting down talking to somebody about your problems, don't change it. It'll help you process things. What happens with trauma, when you're dealing with trauma, you're talking about a physiological experience as well as a mental experience. And I think Dr. Basil van der Kolk has probably been the best at explaining how the body actually logs and catalogs trauma, and so that it's in your cellular structure. If you don't find a way to integrate it, first of all, into your linear timeline, what does that mean? That means that what happens with trauma, that's a thing called traumatic memory. With traumatic memory, what that means is your regular memory is when you remember something, your brain automatically tells you that happened in the past. You can have some different emotions about it, but it's not a threat. It's not a threat because it's in the past. I can remember it. I might not like the memory, but the memory is no harm to me. It's just a bad memory, or it's a good memory or whatever. The problem with traumatic memory is you're re-experiencing it. It's still a threat.
2: Right.
0: So at that moment, you're acting out of that threat and you don't know what triggers it. And if you know, and the thing is, the idea that you invested in counseling doesn't mean that you got what you needed. It doesn't mean that you're finished. And so, and again, I'm not making an excuse because we're all responsible as adults for our actions, regardless of what we've been through. One of the things that we have to understand, but we have to get a hold of it. And again, a lot of people are triggered in this because they see themselves in it in one point, shape, fashion, or another. And they're looking, they're triggered from their own perspective. So they can only see that perspective because that's the emphasis on which they're living their lives.
2: Right. But if you cannot afford this man some grace, some empathy, after a 30-year career of

0: a overtly, you know, it's an overtly racist institution in their like almost 100-year existence. You have like, we have so many firsts and onlys, you know? So for me, I don't really care about the Oscars, but once again, Will Smith, in the eyes of so many of us, he acted up in front of white folks. So we had to go up in arms, and it had an effect of putting a battery in the back of so many of these white Hollywood people who took this, who took our, you know, our full outrage, and they transmogrified it into their own personal trauma. They turned it, they
1: Oh,
0: made
1: they're experts at doing that. They're experts at doing that. They're
0: Yes.
1: experts at doing that. And the whole thing
0: And
1: is
0: it
1: that.
0: justifies disproportionate punishment of black men once again.
1: Spector, Woody Allen, Weinstein all have Oscars. And all have done far more harm to others than Will Smith. What
0: Well,
1: was the
0: physical
1: outrage?
0: violence isn't okay, you know, like physical violence in front of our faces isn't okay, but rape and pedophilia and those types of things, that's just fine for the Oscar.
1: Right. Okay. Again, I could care less about the Oscars, but I'm talking about how this thing is playing out and how it's being projected. So that's that part. Someone mentioned, actually a colleague and someone I hold dear who's in the mental health profession, is that because of Will's wealth, that he should have been able to afford the best therapy in the world, and this should not
0: Oh.
1: be an issue. And what I can tell you is, I know people who are flat broke who have gotten the healing, my wife being one of them. Well, now she's not flat broke now, but she came from poverty and she found a way to heal because she saw the need to. What happens is the fact that Will is wealthy is one of the reasons why he's not healed, because you can hide a bunch of stuff with money. Okay, so you got to understand that having money and having access to something doesn't mean you go after it when you can sit up and you can cover your fallibilities, your fallacies, your shortcomings with that money. It's so easy to sit up and say, look how strong I am, look how good I am, because I'm financing this, I'm funding that, I'm getting behind this organization. Again, he's done so much over the course of his career that we consider exemplary, that we saw him in a light that he never really was in. He wasn't whole, he wasn't healed. He's definitely not perfect, but the idea that because he's wealthy, he should be okay is not fair, because most people use their money to hide their weaknesses and actually end up expanding them.
0: But even with that, the most expensive treatment doesn't necessarily equate to the most effective anyway. You know, I mean, if you think about it, a lot, I mean, people in poorer conditions, communities, they tend to experience, you know, more trauma, more real, you know, real shit. Excuse my French. You know what I'm saying? So I would expect that a professional that deals with these types of problems that regular folks deal with all the time. You know, maybe they may be more effective than someone who has to deal with someone who's a super multi-millionaire and has so many great things happening in their lives. Not to say that their lives are better, because we understand it's stressful, but I don't think you can put a monetary gauge on the quality of care.
1: You cannot, not from the history of where I'm looking at things. I'll give you a prime example. How many times do rich people put their kids in rehab facilities? The best. I mean, the absolute best, and they fall right back. They literally become cycled out residents in these places where they're spending $50,000, $60,000 a month for treatment. And they come out, and you get the person on the street go through a rehab process that was free and just have made up in their mind that they can't do it anymore.
0: Yeah, sometimes that intersection of this treatment with their own, you know, privilege, it just doesn't work. You know, it counteracts each other, you know. You know, oh, I'll just keep doing what I do. I could just go get some quick treatment in 6 months and then go back and have some fun later.
1: And here's another thing that I learned. You know, having had some success with money, at a much higher level than I am now, I'm not starving now, but definitely having, what I can tell you is money will cripple you. because you think you can

0: fix everything with it.
1: Yeah.
0: And what'll happen is you'll miss the opportunity for the authentic moment of an opportunity that is presenting itself for you to do something exceptional because you feel like you've got it. And we live in a society that praises it. So how many people are actually being out there being praised for dysfunctional behavior? Almost all of the celebrities out there.
1: Yeah.
0: You can see from
1: all these celebrities. I mean, money doesn't fix, you know, trauma. It doesn't build self-esteem. You know, in a lot of ways, money only amplifies, you know, the real issues that are going on with you. And you can see it, you know, with a lot of these, like even rappers, and you know, you immediately, like once you get money, the first thing you want to do is go and prove to everybody that you got money.
2: Right. You know what I'm saying? They're just a dysfunctional person with money. That's all.
1: Yeah. I mean,
0: money definitely amplifies. And a lot of people think money changes. No, money.
1: I think money reveals you.
0: Money definitely reveals you. Money amplifies and gives you a chance to really show who you are. Because this is what happens when you get money.
1: That's right.
0: The things that you felt you had to do in order for people to accept you or give you opportunities, you don't have to do that now.
1: Including respect them in some cases.
0: Right. I don't have to respect you. I can say what I want to say. I can do what I want to do.
1: Yes.
0: And ultimately, you get to see who they really were now that they don't need to play along. When you have the average person who needs their job, and I tell people all the time, you've been sold on a lie your whole life. The lie is we live in a moral society. No, we don't. We live in a society that's governed by consequence. And people present the fact that they abide in a certain part of that construct because they fear the consequences. There are a bunch of people that are alive because their mates didn't want to go to prison, not because their mates were moral. There are a bunch of people who haven't stole a bunch of money because they don't want to go to prison. There are a bunch of people who are still in a marriage that they don't want to be in because they don't want to split half. Okay, mm-hmm. I can go on and on. So it's not a moral decision. We live in a place where consequence governs the vast majority of what we do, even if we don't want to admit it. That's the truth. Okay, right. So in this instance of all this stuff that we're judging, what we're getting is people who get money, now they can be who they want to be. And you get to see who they really are. And I think if we're going to judge based on that, I think that all the things that Will has been through and all the things he's done, he's not perfect, but I think he's presented pretty well over 30 years.
1: Yeah.
0: Okay. Let me.
1: Probably.
0: Right, there we go. So welcome back, Doc. So when I look at that, I say, okay, over the last 30 years, he's had a pretty good career. He's carried himself in a pretty good way. He's done a lot of things. I'm not real big on fandom. I'm not a fanatic of anybody. I'm trying to live my life. I'm trying to be the best I can be, but I admire people. I admire people for how they move in their own way. Mm-hmm. And so I can sit up and say, I like what you've done. But to me, there's also an influence of Hollywood that nobody wants to talk about either, and how that can impact someone. So I get it. In a bunch of different ways. I don't think there's a one totally right answer or one completely wrong answer, but I think when you try to narrow something into a box and make it fit your narrative without a complete understanding of the totality of what's going on, anytime you start saying, well, it should have been done this way, and if it wasn't done this way, then it's absolutely wrong. You're assuming that that person lived the exact same life you did, with all the exact same influences, all the exact same situations, and they are thinking exactly like you with the same emphasis on everything. And that's not being realistic. It's not being fair.
1: Yeah, we don't accept the fact that other people won't always think like us, you know? And that doesn't necessarily make them wrong for not having the same, you know, belief structure as us. And so we project, you know, we project our own biases, we project our own ignorance, you know, onto other people because we just can't relate. And that's why I really, when it comes to this conversation, people are missing a lot of nuance. They've made it kind of like one direction. And that's where I always find issue with this conversation. And you know, someone said to me, they was like, yeah, because I put up a post, something that said, like, you know, I'm less concerned with Will and Jada's marriage as I am with this government, you know, that is, you know, actively, you know, trying to take away my right to raise my children and is, you know, targeting people economically and things like that. And I get it. Somebody was like, yeah, but you've been posting about Will Smith for days. Yeah, but I've really been talking about us. I haven't really been talking about their marriage, because I could, honestly, I could give a damn about their marriage. That's not my business. It's not doing nothing for me. You know, since we've designated Will Smith's actions as the representation of the Black community, why can't we discuss how this actually affects us, or doesn't, or shouldn't? You know what I'm saying? So for me, the people that usually object to us talking about it are usually the people who really have no thesis. That's been my experience.
0: Doc, what you got to say as we get ready to close out?
3: Well, I was going to say, you know, before we came on, you and I were talking how, and I don't know, I'd like to know Tony's opinion about this. We were talking earlier, Tony, and we agreed that there really is no right or wrong answer here. There is no, you know, you have people in either, you know, Will's camp or Jada's camp. You know, there's really no right or wrong answer here. And like you said, and you've posted, I've read most of your posts on it. You know, you've been using it as a teaching moment. You haven't really taken a side. You've been just using it as a teaching moment for our culture, and identifying also the rift between black men and black women, or, you know, we call it a culture war. You know, you've been dealing with that. So how do you feel about that? I kind of feel there's no right or wrong answer.
1: That's so interesting. You know, that you say you've read most of my posts on it and I haven't really taken a side. That is the absolute truth. But most of the people who read my posts would assume that I am taking a side. And I think that is a very good display of our own internal biases and our inability to see things for what they are. You know what I'm saying? Without taking offense or having our defense mechanisms take over. We have to learn how to get to a place where we're willing to accept, you know, new perspectives, you know, alternate points of view, without labeling people as you hate black men or you hate black women or you know what I'm saying? Because I think that's the laziest form of discourse, when you dismiss other points of view just by labeling people, you know. So
0: real quickly. I knew that this was going to happen because we weren't getting to it quick enough, and I'll be the first to apologize for that. But I there's a big point I wanted to make on this, and somebody just posted about it, so it's perfect time. And they said, "Why isn't anyone concerned about Chris?" I actually am concerned.
1: I was just about to say that.
0: I am concerned about Chris Rock, because I went back and I looked, because this is what I do for a living. I went back and I looked at the aftermath of him on film after it happened, and he was triggered. He was in his own place. And what people don't realize is Chris Rock was beat up as a kid a lot. Okay. Yeah. And he was even beat up and robbed as an adult, to where he had to get therapy for it. So he was triggered. That's trauma there for him. And what you had is two black men's trauma coming together. And we aren't ready to have that conversation easy. So yeah, I'm concerned. There's nobody that's going to come out of this unscathed.
1: Right.
0: And the thing of it is when we start to judge from this platform of perfection, it's immediate hypocrisy, because we don't possess perfection. Second of all, we don't take the time to do what we have done over the last couple of weeks, which is critically break this down. And like I said at the beginning of this show, I don't even know if you were on yet, but I said, because I'm not dogmatic, I'm ever evolving and trying to learn. Mm-hmm. I have developed new opinions about this as I've gone and I've studied and I've examined myself and I've examined everything that's going on. And so my response initially wouldn't be my response as I thought it through, but a lot of times we aren't given the opportunity in moments to think things through. One of the points you made that's so important is when you trigger someone, you don't get to dictate their response. something my dad taught me a long time ago, and it wasn't even as heavy as it is here, but it was real simple. He said, once you violate a man's space, you don't get to dictate how he responds. And what he meant by that, and you can see this in several levels in what happened. He's saying, you think up, you go get in a man's face, and you're spit boxing with him, and he pop you. You're going to sit up and say, I didn't hit you. You didn't have a right. Yes, you did. The moment you violated his space, you put yourself in a situation where you couldn't dictate it. Or if I slap you, you can only slap me back. Or if I punch you, you can only punch me one time because I only punch you one time. When the truth of the matter is, once you violate somebody's space or you violate their sanctity, you don't get to dictate how they respond. It doesn't matter whether they're wrong or right. It doesn't matter whether they were the valid in their response. It's that you right. triggered something when you made a conscious decision to do something. You open them up. Now, there's so many different ways you can look at that and see this applied here, and say, okay.
1: Right. I think that, you know, sometimes we play by these unrealistic rules that just really it's they're fake rules. You know what I'm saying? You don't get to throw a stone and then hide your hand. And I think, and I did want to talk about Chris Rock because from several angles, though, you know, I know it's all about Chris Rock is the victim. He's you know, he's such a professional. And I think he took that, yo, he handled it like a professional, in my opinion. You know what I'm saying? Because after getting smacked in the face, you know, I know how I would have responded, but I see he kept the show moving. You know what I'm saying? Right, he was right, a little right. flustered, but. Hats off to him for doing that, right? But at the same time, I cannot ignore the fact that Chris Rock has been going in on Will Smith and Jada Smith for years. And yeah. from what I have heard behind the scenes is that they don't rock with each other like that, right? So isn't it possible that Chris Rock, seeing how Will Smith is kind of used to always taking all of this abuse, was kind of obligated to continue taking abuse and disrespect. I think the only thing that changed here was that he did it right in front of that man's face. You know what I'm saying?
0: Okay.
1: And couldn't have had a compounding effect on what was already being built up. I mean, because at the last Oscars, he was going a little hard on them, especially Jada. And personally, this is not for me to justify or whatever, and I hate disclaimers. He always got a little extra soft in the stuff that he throws at Jada. That Will. But go ahead.
0: Okay. Here's the thing. You're making a valid point. And I think you have to look at all this, and I did. Okay, when there was some movie that Will didn't even get a nomination for that mm-hmm. Jada took to heart personally. And she went to bat for Will because everybody said,
1: So did he. He took it to heart as well. But go ahead.
0: Yeah. But okay. So they came up with Oscar So White and right. they were asking black people to boycott the Oscars that year.
1: Right.
0: But that's that same year, Chris decided to cross the picket line and accept the offer to host Oscars. Perfectly his choice. First joke off the table.
1: Is it about them?
0: Straight at Jada. Okay, so, and this goes on, is this, so it's over and over again. Now, I don't know how true this is, but from what I understand is, this is Will's big night. Almost everybody is already aware of what's gonna happen tonight in this past Oscars. And Will understands that if you're the big guy on stage, that the comedians are going to take shots at you. Now, I don't know how true this is, but I've heard it in more than one occasion. You're probably more exposed to it being a filmmaker than I am. I heard that Will told Chris, say anything you want to say about me. I know I got to get roasted tonight, but leave Jade out of it. Now, and the first thing out of Chris's mouth, I mean, literally, is aimed at Jada. Now, here's the thing that people talk about. Will slap Chris because he's much bigger than Chris and he felt safe. Well, here's the thing. I've been digging at you and your woman for about 4 or 5 years easily, and nothing's ever happened to me. I feel safe too. Yes. I feel safe enough to say what I want to say And then, you know, that's it. We lost him. Hopefully he'll get back. But my whole thing is, there's an idea that access to trauma, I mean, access to counseling, and I'm looking at this conversation that's going on in the thread, means automatic access to healing. And if that was the case, most people would be healed. It's not that simple. I've been doing this thing for years, and I've had some pretty powerful mentors that's been doing it for decades before me. And it's not that simple. The problem with people who are in trauma is that they're dealing with things from the perspective of their trauma. And if you don't have the ability to get next to them and actually get them turned into their healing, it's not a skill set you learn in the classroom, first of all. I can tell you that. Mm-hmm. It's a part of an empathy process, an empathetical process of being able to. So what happens is, What happens is, with me and my clients, I work best with clients that I can relate to. Why? Because there are going to be certain places we go to that they may not be able to vocalize or articulate what they're feeling. But if I've been through it before, or if I've dealt with it enough, I know. So the more people I deal with and help in this area, the better I become at doing it. And again, the problem with people who are affluent is they are the last people to get help because they can hide behind their money. You find some of the most screwed up people are the people with money. Why? Because I don't have to play by anybody else. I can be rude. I can be non-social. I can be a bunch of different things that other people can't do, or they'll get fired, or they'll go to jail, or a bunch of other things. And so we have to really, truly be honest with ourselves in this and say, okay, I guess my hardest thing when I look at this is, we want to judge this in a vacuum, but apply it panoramically. What I mean by that is, you got to literally extract this one thing away from the rest of the things he's done to paint him as this horrible person, because nothing else shows that. Now, you might not like his choice and the way he has his marriage with his family and all that stuff, but I can tell you, I was reading a piece from Michael Ealy a couple of weeks ago, and he was talking about how he wanted to punch Chris Rock, because back when they did the movie, what was that movie Chris Rock did with Anthony Hopkins back in like 2000? Oh, your mic's not on for some reason.
4: Oh, sorry. Can you hear me?
0: Yeah.
4: Yeah. Oh my God, I forgot the name of it, where Chris Rock played his twin brother or something like that. I remember the movie.
0: Right. Okay. So in that movie, Michael Ealy had a small part. He said Chris Rock treated him like crap.
4: Oh.
0: And he remembered it, and he held a grudge. And he said, in about 9 years later, his career had been taken off. He's doing all these movies, and he runs across Chris Rock again. And he says, Chris Rock came to him and said, "Man, I see you doing your thing. Congratulations. You know, I remember back in the day." So he said the fact that Chris actually remembered him and that he was nicer to him meant a lot. And it took that chip off his shoulder because the way that I work with people, the way that I am now that my career is on another level, he right. says, I took a page from Halle Berry and Will Smith. He says, when they're on the set, they call every person on that set by name. They that's speak right. to every person every day. And that's how they treat people. They acknowledge people and they treat them. Chris treated me like I was trash the first time right. he met me because yep. I was an up and comer. He wouldn't even call me by my real name. And so what I'm saying is, I said, I'd like to say, Will Smith has this record of doing things a certain way. He gets out of line one time and he's the worst person in the world.
4: Exactly.
0: I mean, that's the problem. I don't know any perfect people.
4: Right.
0: Was he wrong? Hell yeah, he was wrong. But I could care less about how we look in front of white people, because they don't care about me. And the ones that do care about me understand how I feel about my people. I have white friends.
1: Right.
0: And they care about me. They understand. I care about my people, and I'm going to speak the truth. If me talking about how white people are in general bothers you, we're probably not going to be close. Because I'm not going to pull my punches to make my white friends comfortable. So they understand that, and they stay out the lane. They don't even comment on stuff. When I get to going, they know where they belong. And that's the thing. But what I'm saying here is, so I could care less about the Oscars. I could care less about what white people interpreted. Because I've seen your dirt. I know your history. I know the stuff you've done. I know a bunch of the stuff that we're arguing about people doing right now is because of how you treated us.
1: Yeah.
0: So I'm not going to let you sit up and define how I respond to one of my brothers.
4: See, now, I just don't like to see us embolden white people to once again engage in heavily punitive behavior while making something that really don't have shit to do with them about them and their trauma. They're masters at doing that. And it just kind of annoys me to see us always playing into that. You know, and the excuse is, oh, well, wrong is wrong, right is right. Yeah, but I don't never see y'all with that energy for anybody else. So, you know, if we would take that same energy that we've been throwing into Will Smith for having that one moment in 30 years where he stepped out of pocket, and you would take that energy and put towards, you know, these same people that hate you, maybe we'd see a little bit of a difference. But, you know, we're courageous enough to tackle.
0: You got to be courageous enough to tackle that. And right now, Will Smith is a low-hanging fruit, despite the fact that he's celebrity, despite the fact that he's with, he's a low-hanging fruit now. You can literally hate him, and everybody will be okay with it. Because
4: but what's funny is a lot of the people who have been talking, like who've been going hard on Will Smith, a lot of those people are now complaining about the extra heavy punishment that was handed out to him.
0: Well, you embolden that. What you don't get is
4: exactly
0: when they stood up and they see so many black people come in and go at him the way they did, they are calculative.
4: Right.
0: They're not acting off of emotion.
4: To teach them a lesson. Especially teach these black men a lesson.
0: We're gonna give you this trophy. But then we're going to break you down and we're going to marginalize and minimalize it. Now, again, my question, I guess because I deal with people so long, I'm always asking why. My question is, with you having such a career where you walked the line and you did things the right way, you finally get your acknowledgement, and that's the day you chose to go completely left.
4: But
0: you
4: but
0: gotta ask why.
4: His mental state in that moment. You gotta.
0: You gotta ask why. You gotta say, how do you get to this point with no real blemishes, and now you finally get this thing you've been fighting for all your life, and that's the night you decide to go left.
4: Yeah, but could that have also been the night when they decided to really trigger you on purpose to sabotage you? I don't know. You know what I'm saying? Use that moment? I'm just saying. Why use that moment? I heard the same thing too, that Will Smith was like, yo, do whatever you do, but just keep my wife, you know, her name out your mouth. And his reaction seemed like, to me, a man that had previously warned you not to do it. So could it be that you used that moment to kind of set him up to be out of pocket? I don't know. I just know that it seemed pretty obvious that Will Smith was under a lot of pressure and that he does not like always being, you know, the butt of the jokes, him and his family in public view. Come on. Everybody knew that there was some tension between Will Smith and Jada and Chris Rock before this. Why is everybody acting like they're brand new and they don't know anything about this? You know, for me, that's corny. That's just corny. I'm just saying that's corny.
0: So to you, it wasn't just the fact that it was a joke. It was who the joke came from.
4: In Will's eyes, I think that, see, that's the thing. If you're the person who's being abused, you're already being abused by everybody, right? Everybody's, and you can't really fight back against social media. You can't fight back against public opinion and the constant, you know, abuse. But Chris Rock, in that moment, could have represented all of these people out here who have been talking so much shit about him and his wife. Right. And Chris decided, oh, yeah, and I was the leader of the pack at the Oscars. Let me do that again now. And I'm going to do that right in front of that man's face. You know, and people talk about, well, he laughed. Come on. First of all, the Oscars, like all of these settings in Hollywood, that's like the playground for all of the fakest polite laughter, you know, the disingenuous smiles. We know what that is. You know, you laugh at the corny jokes. That just comes, it's par for the course. You know what I'm saying? So I don't know. What I saw was a man that was, you know, politely laughing along. And do we know that? I mean, maybe it clicked in his head, like, hold up, wait a minute. And then coupled with seeing your wife, you know what I'm saying? And the camera was not on Will long enough for us to see like a transition of emotion anyway. So people are saying, yeah, you looked at your wife and she gave you the look. We don't know that that happened because the cameras, like, it was like a quick jump of the camera. You didn't really see what happened. You just saw Chris talking and saying, uh-oh. So we don't know.
0: Right. And here's the thing. You know, I hear so many things and opinions. Like, and that's what they are. They're opinions based off of your understanding and your reality.
4: And conjecture. Right.
0: Right, right. Okay, so if someone says, like I just saw a post and I'm going to address it, and I don't mean to do this in any way to attack anyone, but I want to use it as an example. Someone said that wasn't in any way a malignant statement. That is, to me, one of the biggest violations we have in our community is that you're judging how you feel about something and saying that's how another person is supposed to feel about it. Because so when she's saying that joke wasn't malignant, well, that's in your opinion.
4: And that's your opinion.
0: Okay, so that's the problem. We literally operate like that.
4: Yes. All of the people who say, oh, well, the joke wasn't that bad. I mean, G.I. Jane was a positive, strong figure. Like, what the? Come on, bro. It was a joke to make fun of her having a bald head. Like, that's just what it was. Because you may have found it not to be harmless, or you found it to be harmless, it doesn't mean that the butt of the joke is going to feel the same way. So that's a lazy excuse to justify that man, you know, allowing his wife to be humiliated in front of him. We don't know. So why are we so set in our opinions on in one thing when it kind of saves us from accountability or being viewed as possibly part of the problem? Oh, it wasn't such a big deal anyway. I mean, he really overreacted.
0: From a perspective, again, this is what I do for a living. So from a perspective of self-image, self-image comes from a bunch of different places. It comes from the label givers in the beginning, but ultimately it's the way you see yourself in the world and how you function in the world. And it's going to dictate how you move, how you behave, everything. Your self-esteem, your self-confidence, your self-discipline, all of it is going to be a reflection of your self-image. Okay, so, all right, here's the thing. Are we going to pretend that someone saying something negative about you doesn't have a negative impact? Okay. Oh, but we were taught in school, sticks and stones may break my bones, but words will never hurt me. The truth is, words are far more damaging than sticks and stones.
4: Yes.
0: Okay, so that's the truth. That's the truth. That is beyond a shadow of a doubt. More words have caused more damage than any physical harm could ever cause. People are literally living lives based off of other people's opinions of them every day.
4: Yeah. Okay,
0: so we are assuming because somebody is getting laughs for something. And I'm off the Oscars. I'm in the comedy club now because I've watched this. I've watched comedians go work the room, and everything they say about someone is negative because that's where you get the jokes. Society's not gonna ask why it's funny for other people to be talked about. You don't understand why, as long as he don't get to me, if I can avoid his ire some kind of way, if he doesn't pick me out of the crowd, I'm better than the people that he degraded. Okay, we're not gonna answer that. So the whole idea is when someone says something negative to you, it has an impact. Now, how much of you that you know, how much of you is self-identified and you are anchored in? So I'm at a point where you can't say anything about me that's gonna make me so upset that I'm gonna lose it because I know me. But I also know I did a lot of work to get here. And right, that was a time that you couldn't talk to me like that.
4: Right.
0: That was a time you couldn't.
4: Yeah, but remember, even culturally, like the dozens, you know, we think that it's okay to insult each other
1: and it's supposed to be funny. It's okay to insult each other for entertainment, but we never really think about the impact that it may have on people who have real insecurities, you know, real issues that they're dealing with. You know, to make a fat joke about somebody who's been struggling, you know, with their weight for years and really feel self-conscious. So, so for me, we can't do that.
0: I'm gonna give you a prime example. I'm gonna give you a prime example about high perception. It was perfectly okay to take that shot at Jada, and again, I'm not a fan of Jada, but to take that shot at Jada about her head when everybody who's on social media knows she has alopecia because she's been that vocal about it.
1: Okay. Oh, now they're saying she's lying about it in order to justify the abuse, you know?
0: But that ain't it. Check this out. So that's not that malignant for him to go directly at her head. First joke, directly at her head. That's not that malignant. Let somebody go after Lizzo about her weight and watch how they ride.
1: Right, that's the point that I'm. Yes,
0: watch how they ride. Say something about Lizzo's weight.
1: Say something about the trans community. Say something about a transgender that's sitting in the audience and saying, "Yeah, he got a big Johnson, probably," or whatever you're gonna say. Make a joke about a transgender, like I don't even know which, like the male to female one, and say, "Yeah, you're not coming in my bathroom," or something like that. See how everyone will be up in outrage about that.
0: Right. So the thing is. That's my point. One thing, that's just comedy. No, it's not just comedy if you come over here and everybody loses it when something similar is done. The thing is, because you don't like her.
1: It's okay.
0: It's okay. But yeah. If it was Lizzo and everybody, you know, my whole thing is, Lizzo, that's your life. I don't care how you look. I am concerned about your health. If your doctor's giving you a clean bill of health, that you do your thing. I don't make it a habit of talking about anybody because I'm not perfect. Number two, I know words hurt. Right. I know the hardest core person is probably that hard because they got picked on a lot.
1: Yes.
0: Okay, so they've taught themselves not to feel. That's a dangerous person because at some point in time, they're going to be reintroduced to their emotions.
1: Yep. And you better get out the way.
0: And you better get out the way. The moment that they find out that they can actually be hurt, they're going to hurt somebody. Because now all that work I did to make myself impervious to all that stuff that's coming at me, I'm still vulnerable.
1: And sometimes at the moment when they feel, when they realize that they can actually fight back or hurt someone else, which is what I was talking about with Will Smith, maybe he just feels like the abuse is something that he can't control. So he has to take it. But he don't have to take it when that man is standing right there in front of his face talking about his wife. So, you know, especially dealing with the previous trauma. I mean, that's real. If you feel like you are not a man or you are a coward for allowing the most important woman in your life to be, you know, for not protecting the most important woman in your life at the time. And now you got the most important woman in your life, your wife, sitting next to you. And you're now in a situation where you feel like you're not protecting her, a lot of stuff is going to come up. So
3: Tony, do you think because of this whole incident now, you're going to have even more censorship now?
1: I'm sorry, say that again?
3: Do you think we'll have more censorship in entertainment events like this now because of this?
1: See, but that's the thing. When we say censorship, I mean, I don't think this is an issue of censorship. I mean, because even in comedy, people understand that there's a line that you don't cross, especially when you know certain people. I don't think the joke was really that bad, you know what I'm saying? But I don't know their relationship. I don't know what boundaries may have been set beforehand. And you know what I'm saying? And even in comedy, people know when, okay, you know, we've been going, look, you can gauge when you're doing too much. You know what I'm saying? But I don't think this is a good argument for like censorship. I mean, well, I just think that there should be more responsibility in your craft, in any of the arts, whether it's comedy, whether it's music. We see how hip hop music, you know, everybody says, oh, that's just an art form. But you got this drill music now where everybody is nothing but guns and drugs and all of that. I think there should be more responsibility. You know what I'm saying? Even with Jamaican, like I'm Jamaican, right? And you see how that group Soulja just run, the white group, yeah. They won the Grammy for best reggae album of the year.
3: Right. Over, yeah, I'm of Jamaican descent too, so.
5: Right, so over Jamaican artists. But then at the same time, there's an argument that says, well, you know, in Jamaica, we've kind of abandoned reggae music for a lot of this crass dancehall thing with nothing but gun music, and a whole bunch of other things. So it's like, you kind of, some people will say, you know, you kind of handed it over anyway.
3: Yeah, Jamaica,
5: you know, you don't really respect the culture or what we have anyway.
3: They have everything over.
0: I think that you make a valid point there when you talk about responsibility. Somebody said that this is the nature of comedy. The court jester would insult anyone, including the king. They're allowed that. Will should have contained himself. And
5: that wasn't a comedy show. That wasn't a comedy club. That was the Oscars. We understand that they tell little jokes here and there, but that was the Oscars. That was a setting where the man was invited there to receive the highest achievement in his professional career. Sorry, go ahead.
0: Okay. Here's where we have to understand something. We are under the influence that because something has always been done, it's always been good.
5: That it's okay.
0: At one point, it was acceptable to own black people. At one point, it was acceptable to do a bunch of things. What we have to understand is at some point, am I, in the way I do my job, harming people? Right. There's a thing called professional responsibility.
5: Right.
0: Our artists need to do it. We need to do it. Matter of fact, I'm held at a standard that if I'm not careful, I could literally be criminally charged or civilly sued because I wasn't responsible in how I deal with a client. So in essence, that same responsibility, if the words I'm saying is causing harm, the fact that I've been given a license to say it doesn't trump that to me.
5: Right.
0: Because I'm doing comedy. Now, prime example. It used to be comedic license to go after the LGBTQ community.
5: Can't do that now.
0: It's no more comic license. Why? Because they have established unapologetically that we are not for it anymore.
5: Right.
0: Okay, so the average comedian, now Dave Chappelle somehow survived it, but Dave Chappelle is on a whole nother level. And it was also understood by anybody with a critical thought is that he never came for them in the first place. He was actually speaking out on their behalf, but he was making a point, and he had the right to make the point. He never made little of anybody. He never belittled anybody. He never degraded anybody. Matter of fact, he spoke of a relationship he had with a transgender person whose death hurt him.
5: Yeah.
0: Okay, so but what he was showing, though, is that even when you're not actually attacking, people can be triggered.
5: Right.
0: Now, some of it is false triggering because there's a whole big thing where all you got to do is say something and it's homophobic, transphobic.
5: Well, of course,
0: and
5: right.
0: But the point is, what used to be licensed in comedy isn't licensed anymore, and that's expanding. You can't talk about certain groups in comedy without paying a consequence. And so my thing is, what that's telling you is, a part of it is, yeah, people are more sensitive to things now, but also, do I want to be responsible for a person who I go a little too hard on going home and killing themselves?
5: Right. I also find it interesting that we kind of make these excuses or we offer these explanations in defense of ridicule of black people or disproportionate punishment of black people, you know, while kind of ignoring like other groups who are allowed to set those boundaries, like you're saying, because, you know, most people, I don't see too many people speaking out hard body against, you know, this whole, you're not allowed to say anything or critique anything transgender. You're not allowed to critique anything J word, that group, you know what I'm talking about, or of your anti.
0: Yeah, you say that word, the fire of hell rain down on you.
5: Right. So everyone is allowed to, everyone is allowed to establish clear boundaries that you do not touch, lest you be judged, except for us.
3: Right.
0: Right.
3: You can shit on black people all day long.
5: Yeah, we've always been the butt of the joke. Because it's okay. We've been doing it all along.
0: You don't have other black people saying, sit there and take it.
5: Yes.
0: That's what you're supposed to do. It's expected. But everybody else is expanding the parameters of what they're going to accept, and it's being respected. But we don't understand.
5: I do have a question, though. Have you noticed a difference in reaction to the Will Smith slap between married people and or married women and unmarried women?
0: Oh, yeah. You know me, I'm always doing studies. So I've been collecting data. As a general rule, there are still some married women who thought it was a little overboard. For the most part, married women are saying, my husband better come to my defense. He better.
5: The majority of women that I've seen talk about it, married women, they get it.
0: While Marion, my wife, while Marion has evolved in her opinion as she's critiqued it as well, her initial response, yes, finally a black man stands up for a black woman. And what you got to understand is there's a whole hidden narrative in that we haven't even discussed here. The fact that most black women say they feel unsafe.
3: Unprotected.
0: And unprotected.
3: Right.
0: Okay, so you got to understand that. Now, in a marriage situation, Marion knows personally that I'm going hard in the paint. Nobody gets to Marion, not even her family, her dad. Nobody comes to Marion without coming through me. And nobody gets to come at her sideways, or I'm coming for you. It's that simple. Because here's what I can tell you. We can talk all this, well, be professional, be all this. What I can tell you is that, and again, I'm not a fan of Jada, and Will and Jada may not be the best idea to have this conversation on, but it's who it happened to. So we're having the conversation. But I can tell you this. The moment that your wife feels like you didn't protect her, you lost. You have lost. You can't lead her. You can't direct her. All you can do is come pay the bills and sit your ass down and shut up.
5: Yep.
0: That's it. Because you could not protect me. And I'll tell you, I had my first wife. And people get mad at me because I don't talk about her and I don't tell the whole story. So it's a lot of stuff that floats out there. You know why? I'm still protecting her in a certain way because she's the mother of my children. I'm not going to dog her. I'm not going. But when I was with her, it was every reason in the book to let a bunch of stuff happen to her that should have happened to her because of just how she was. But I didn't let it happen because it was on my watch. Now, once I walked away, I won't be the person that tear you down, but I'm no longer the person that's responsible for making sure you're okay.
5: Right.
0: But, and that's just being a man. And I don't think we get it because we're in a world now where men are competing with women.
5: Yeah.
0: We're in a world right now where it's men, black men against black women. So instead of seeing the need to protect, we're trying to show why she deserved it. We're trying to show why this happened. And black women are doing the same thing to black men. You know, he did. And we're losing the fact that without each other, we don't stand a chance.
5: And I think that whole thing runs into, it creates a quandary when you're dealing with men who have that primal instinct to protect their women. Because sometimes, I'm just being real, sometimes it doesn't always amount to words or just walking away. You got some men who are very protective of their women. You know what I'm saying? So that's just no longer a part of the conversation with a lot of people. And, you know, I think a lot of that stems from black people feeling unprotected and getting used to feeling unprotected.
0: Here's the final statement, and then everybody can close on. You just made the point I was about to make, so it's going to make it real easy. When I got with my wife, she had been on her own forever. She had worked to heal. And she was actually my client. I worked with her for a period of time. She went her way. I went my way. And there was something about her when I worked with her that I saw in her that says, she's going to come back across my path. And when she does, I'm going to take her hand. So we never dated. When she came back through, I said, I want to be with you. I want you to be my woman. And she said, are you serious? And she said, yes. And we hadn't dated or anything. It was a professional relationship. But when you're that close with somebody and working with them, you see who they are.
5: Mm-hmm.
0: And you see beyond any idea of perfection. So the things I saw, none of that was perfect. But I saw it and I say, that's it. But here's the thing. She had been on her own so long, raising her kids by herself, doing everything by herself, everything, that when I came in, I put that protection around her. She fought it. I was, you're controlling. No, you can go anywhere you want to, but I just let me know you're okay when you get there. Everybody's not out to get me. I know, but I'm going to make sure that they got to come through me first.
5: Right.
0: There was a bunch of toxic bull crap within the family that was constantly eating at her that she didn't know how to say no to. I shut all that down. Now she's starting to get it. And it's still because I've had to defend myself for all that time. I got used to being unprotected. So your protection is foreign to me.
5: Yeah, true.
0: So you got a lot of women that are responding to this because protection is foreign.
5: Yeah.
0: You got a lot of men responding to it because being a protector
5: is
0: we're in a culture right now where the black man has been commodified. It's all about what you can do with your wallet. Can you pay all my bills? Can you give me the life I want? Can you do this here? Can you do that? It doesn't say, can you protect? Can you lead? Can you be an advisor? Can you be a teacher? Can you be a spiritual and emotional covering? All these things are what men are supposed to be doing holistically. That's what we teach our boys that black men lead, is that it's not just about what you got in your wallet, because you got a black bunch of men with a lot of paper that's mishandling our women because they can pay the bills.
5: That's right.
0: Okay, that's the problem, because they, and all they know, well, I got to have somebody take care of me. Well, no, you're supposed to still be under your father's covering until the right guy comes around, and he's supposed to come through your father. You know what the problem is? Daddy ain't even that. And we can get into that whole conversation. So it's a bunch of things that's not right in this community that makes this conversation hard to have, because people are speaking from places of hurt that they don't even realize they're hurt. Sure. Doc, you go ahead and close down. I'm done.
3: No, I just want to thank Tony for being our celebrity entertainment guru, content knowledge expert. I've just been soaking it all in as usual. Thanks, Tony. I appreciate everything you talked about today, man.
5: Well, I appreciate you brothers bringing me on. Sorry about my lateness. I wasn't sure of the time, but it's always a pleasure engaging in these discussions with you. I think at the end of the day, if we all just maybe just try to look at things from the perspective of others, it might make it a little bit easier to communicate on these topics, because a lot of time, with most of the conversation I've had, not only on this issue with Will Smith and Jada Smith, but a lot of issues, it seems like when you're trying to engage in productive discussion on these types of issues that affect our relationships, most people engage just with the purpose of their point being heard without listening to what the other person has to say. You ever have a conversation with someone and, you know, they stop to let you talk, but they're just waiting for you to finish so they can go ahead and double down on what they're saying. And that's detrimental to authentic communication. So
3: absolutely.
5: I always try to look for how another person is feeling, you know, try to empathize with them just so I can get a better understanding of can we arrive at some type of mutual understanding. So if we do a little bit more of that, you know, I think we'll find ourselves getting more on one page.
3: Absolutely.
0: Awesome. On that note, once again, Tony, man, it's always good. And, you know, we're connecting on some things outside of this. And so I'm excited about all that. To everybody, thanks for tuning in. Don't forget, support the work we're doing at the Odyssey Project, especially with black men.

Hey, Dr. Rick Wallace, the following segment is brought to you by Inbox Dollars. Inbox Dollars is actually something that I used a long time ago when things got really hectic and I needed some income to steady me until I recovered and got some things done. You're not going to get rich by it, but if you're looking to make some extra money, Inbox Dollars is exactly what you need to check out. Look, you can get paid for taking surveys, opening emails, and a bunch of other different things. The link to find out how you can do all of this is in the box. It's free to find out, free to sign up. Check it out. I'm out of here.

0: Hello, good afternoon. Welcome, welcome to our community town hall. I am your host, Tony Lindsay, and once again, I'm here. I'd like to thank you guys for joining us, and you know, we all know at the community town hall, this is where your voice matters. I've created this platform as a sort of a voice for the people, because quite often we see so much going on and so many people who tend to be speaking on our behalf in the mainstream media and other platforms. And I created this platform so that we can get some form of representation of, or a more authentic representation of the things that we truly care about and the things that affect us directly in our lives. So with that being said, I want to welcome these brilliant brothers to the show today. First, I would like to introduce to you all Dr. Rick Wallace. He is a leading life and business strategist and the founder of the Odyssey Project and the Visionetics Institute. He's also the author of 24 books, including Born in Captivity, Psychopathology as a Legacy of Slavery, and Undoing the African American Mind. You've seen him on Dr. Boyce Watkins' Black Boss Channel. He's a recurring contributor on the Sunrise Project, which is sponsored by the OWN Network. He's also the host of two radio shows, the Black Voice Reloaded Radio and The Teachers with Dr. Michael K. Blanchard, starting tomorrow at 9 a.m. Central Standard Time. So welcome, Brother Wallace. I appreciate you being here today.
1: It's an honor. And I just want to thank you for bringing Dr. Monago and myself together. I actually have looked into him. Dr. Blanchard and I are constantly discussing his perspectives. And one of the things that I pride myself in as a learner, most people who consider themselves intellectuals consider themselves to be teachers. I consider myself to be a learner. So I'm always looking for people to learn from. I'm always open to new ideas beyond those I hold myself. The moment your mind becomes closed, you can't learn. And I have followed this brother for a while. So the honor is actually mine to be here in a situation where we get to talk about something that I think we're both passionate about.
0: Amen. All right. And I guess without further ado, my next guest, you've probably seen him on various mainstream media networks like BET, TV1, Fox News, C-SPAN, NBC, also alternative media platforms like the Black News Channel and Roland Martin's Unfiltered. He's a regular on that show. Dr. Cleo Monago is a behavioral health and cultural analyst, a writer, educator, popular speaker, and Black African social justice and defense-focused human rights activist. He is the founder and CEO of the AMASSI Centers for Black Wellness and Culture, and the founder of Black Men's Exchange National, BMX, where he's also the chief advisor. His uniquely thoughtful perspectives, they've been featured in numerous journals, including the Black Scholar, Journal of Black Studies and Research, the Journal of Black Psychology, and the American Journal of Public Health. He's also the developer of the critically noted critical thinking and cultural affirmation methodology, a racism, oppression, trauma, trance-breaking behavioral intervention. And that's something that I look forward to getting into you with as well. So welcome, Brother Monago. It's an honor to have you on here today.
2: It's an honor to be invited. Thank you. And it's an honor to be with you. And it's definitely an honor to be with Dr. Rick as well. You've been talking about all his books. I was like, damn. I mean, because all those titles resonated with things that concerned me as well. So I got to get all 27 if I can afford it. Anyway.
1: We'll make that happen. We'll make that happen. Don't worry about it.
2: Cool. Excellent. Good. Okay. Well, thank you. I'm honored to be here.
0: All right. Absolutely. Thank you. Now, the title of this panel that we're here today is Breaking the Chains of Codependency to Whiteness. And I know that sounds like a provocative title there, but I think it's something that's very important for us to discuss. It's a very necessary conversation. Now, what prompted this live today was I saw a tweet, I'm sorry, it was a Facebook post that was shared by Dr. Wallace. And it was a quote from you, so I just would like to share it with everyone. It says, you know who

0: not really enough or thoroughly explained?
1: Well, one of the limitations of social media is you need to be brief and to the point to get people to actually take a listen to what you say. If you go on too long, that you might lose people. And one of the misgivings I have about that quote is that it's not fully in context. Black people are codependent to whiteness, not because of some kind of genetic inferiority complex. I mean, we, at this late stage in our generational time here, we only know whiteness. That's our frame of reference. Unlike Asians and Latinos and other people, their frame of reference, even colonized Latinos, know where they came from literally in terms of where their foremothers and forefathers are from. They still know that information. And they can, and everybody in the Western world can go directly to their past where they came from, except for us, in terms of absolute clarity. So as a result of a domestication process, we're white codependents, not by choice. I mean, right. For example, most of us only speak English. English is literally a traumatization of our spirit. The language itself is full of anti-Black implications that we use on a normal basis. And separate from that, Black people have been trained to not be human, but to be a race. We are racialized. We're the only people that say stuff like, sit your Black ass down, you Black, blankety blank, blank, blank. White people and other people don't say, sit your white ass down. They don't racialize themselves as something other than human. And again, these are not choices that we made. This is what we inherited. And it's important to talk about the domestication process. And I'll be brief because I want to hear from Dr. Rick. But the domestication is a serious word that we rarely reference to ourselves as human beings, but we have indeed been domesticated. How dogs are domesticated to be codependent to human beings, and this started some thousands of years ago, if a dog or a coyote or a wolf in particular, if a puppy came out rebellious and was biting or resisting, they killed that puppy. The ones that were passive and wagged their tails and couldn't wait to see them, they were allowed to live. Even today, if you go to go to a dog shelter, the dogs that bark at the people that serve them food, or who they put a fake hand into the cage to see if the dog's gonna bite the hand or not, yeah, that dog is killed. The ones that get to live are the ones who wag their tails and are happy. That's what happened to Nat Turner. That's what happened to Lasante Overture. That's what happened to Winnie Mandela. A lot of people, they step up, they're compromised. So we're living in the shadow of people who have been compromised. Now, warriors are born every day. We got two of them beyond myself right here. And then there's Aaron Magruder, and there's a few others who are born anyway. But on a larger scale, the domestication process is alive and well. Their new agenda is to make us all fall in love with white folks as partners. It's biracialization that you might have seen if you watch TV, that it's hard to find two Black people in love with each other in the most popular brainwashing system in this country, which is TV. And that's also to perpetuate the domestication and, frankly, to use Black bodies as surrogates for white supremacy. Now, if you need me to break that down, I'll do that later because I've been talking too much. But they're literally using Black bodies to make up for their inability to reproduce. Mm.
0: Wow. Yeah, that's yeah, I totally agree. So it's really manifesting itself in a real, it's a mental slavery, so to speak, that dependency. It's not just with just the economic mechanisms and all those other things that keep us tied to get tied into this system, but it's the mental slavery that really has the most powerful hold over us. Dr. Wallace.
2: I think that the first thing that I would like to point out is that in study or in scientific observation, there's this thing called statistical significance.
0: Right.
2: And what statistical significance is, it is a certain set point where if things are consistent beyond that point, it can't be explained away by coincidence, by chance. There has to be an answer for it. I'm one that isn't given at all to the idea of coincidence. I believe in the universal law of causality. There's cause and effect. If something is happening, there's a reason for it happening. Now, in statistical significance, when something starts to happen at a level that it starts to impact the whole, then we need to discover what the causality is, because there's a negative impact that's impacting all. What Dr. Manasseh

0: has explained is what Dr. Naeem Akbar called the psychological chains of slavery. And basically, it's the same thing, the domestication. It is, I'll take away everything, your identity, your name, your spirituality, all your values, interests, and principles, all the things you relate to, everything that you can connect to that gives you hope. That's how I enslave you. That's how I take someone in shackles, remove the shackles, and they don't leave, is that I implement a new ideology. I take you out of an Afrocentric awareness, and I put you inside of a Eurocentric awareness where you don't fit. So you automatically, because you don't have your own, you're looking for an identity. Your only identity is given to you within the sphere that you don't belong. So immediately you adopt an inferiority complex.
1: Yep.
0: And so now you want to fit in. So you do what dogs do. You become subservient. You become obedient. You become demanding. If you watch dogs, the most obedient dog will discipline the ones who are more radical and don't want to behave. That's how you train dogs. You take the most obedient dog and you sit up and you just leave them be. They'll do everything from potty train them to make them sit still till you get home to everything. That's the domestication. And so what Dr. Akbar called the psychological chains of slavery, Dr. Monago called domestication. It's the same thing. It's taking someone, putting them in an environment that they are not naturally inclined to, and then saying, this is where you exist. And because you have no connectivity. And that is the difference between every other group of people that have migrated to the US. Have you ever noticed that outside of whiteness, mm-hmm. in America, it tells you the power of the system and how the system is set up specifically to operate. Have you ever noticed that every other group outside of whites are hyphenated? Asian Americans, Latin Americans, yes. Black Americans, African Americans. Mm-hmm. Everything's hyphenated. What it says is my whiteness makes me an American.
2: Yep.
0: And you are a subculture of my whiteness. And so therefore I hold supremacy.
2: Yes.
0: And it's an idea that has no real true truth, but because we are what we perceive to be and what we accept, their power is held in place.
2: Wow.
0: And the whole reason that there's this division that's constantly pushed within the media, which is one of the most powerful entities available, the reason that there's this constant division, like, you know, the division between Black men and Black women, which truly actually, I think Dr. Curry has presented a great deal of evidence in recent in studies that show that how it's portrayed that Black women don't trust Black men isn't truly what it is. There's a new study now that I'm actually doing a peer review on that is presenting that in large perspective, Black women actually think highly of Black men.
2: Hmm.
0: But what you get is the snapshot of everything that's wrong, just like Black on Black crime. I did a write-up on what I call the Black on Black crime myth. Does it mean that there isn't violence among us as Black? No, what it means is until you start discussing white on white crime, which happens at violent crime, let's say murder in particular, 84% of white people are killed by other white people. It's a proximal thing. It has nothing to do with true violence. Now, the higher levels comes from desperation and despair. You put people in hope. Criminology 101 tells me if I take away your hope, I take away your ability to function, crime will go up, despair will go up, violence goes up. It doesn't matter the race. But it's how we present it through media that sits up and places us in that place. So I'm going to step back, but the whole idea of that what I shared is, and I'm glad that he mentioned that it can easily be taken out of context. And I'm glad that he added context to it. And the context is this. None of the things that we're in, like when I wrote Born in Captivity, Psychopathology as a Legacy of Slavery, we're talking about the robbing of our identity. And that we actually see a bunch of the behaviors that are antisocial in our communities as a part of our culture, because that's how it's been fed to us.
2: That's right.
0: It's not an inherent part of the culture. It's a behavioral part of the culture because we've been placed in it and we've been told this is who we are hyper-violent, we're hypersexual. And all of the other negative connotations.
2: Right. And so that's on point. I mean, we were having a town hall discussion yesterday, and one of the contributors made a point that we don't know who we are. And when you have robbed people of their identity and stripped them away from their culture, they're left to pretty much figure things out. So, of course, when you force feed them through media propaganda, through certain systems that are set up to tell them that they are less than, that they are other, you know, the othering of people, you know, the defaulting of whiteness to everything being good and worthiness. So that really does a number on your psychological, you know, fortitude. Now, my question, I'm really interested to know what your perspectives are on the role that that Black leadership plays in this equation. Now, we understand the brainwash. Go ahead, brother.
1: I'm Black leadership, please.
2: And you know what? Yes, because what I was going to, yes, you're right. Because I was going to say generally accepted Black leadership.
1: Accepted by who?
2: By, let's say, the mainstream, the ones that are allowed the platform.
1: Did you say white? What's up? You can't say white?
2: White designated leadership.
0: I mean, if it's not co-signed and accepted by the white mainstream, then we don't see it as leadership. That's why we have a bunch of failed movements within over the last 60 years is because we kept looking for replacements for Malcolm and Martin.
2: Yes.
0: And we got a lot of people who inserted themselves, and we still see the same thing happening right now. And I want to pass this on to Dr. Monago, because I think he can elaborate on it a little better than me. But my thing is, when you talk about leadership, one of my most, probably my most repeated quotes is, the greatest threat to Black progress is a Black face with a white agenda.
2: Yeah.
0: And you got to understand that these agendas are oftentimes hidden and you don't see it. You got a bunch of people who've been hollering Black power for a long time and having the means through which to empower Blacks, but it doesn't serve them well. And so you get bamboozled. And so I think that that's a great threat right now. I think the way that you actually execute leadership is through action. I think that you have to be aware of what's going on. I think you have to have these type of discussions, and I think you have to put minds together that search for solutions. One of the problems that we have is because we've always been in a place of impotency, is that we don't seek the answer. You can sit up and tell somebody something, and the first thing they look for is a reason to tell you why it can't be done.
2: That's right.
0: We love to talk about the problem, but very rarely do we discuss the solution. Yeah. And so what happens is, I look at people when they show up, I don't want to hear, okay, America's a racist. Man, I was born into that knowledge.
2: Right. What next?
0: Okay,
2: what
0: are we okay doing? This is happening, that's happening. Okay, I understand that. How do we confront it? So how do we reestablish an identity? And then I'm going to say this and I'm going to pass it on. Dr. Monago made a very clear point about the connection to heritage. And the fact that if you follow, especially Arabs and Asians are very, very in tune with their heritage, where they come from, what they stand for, their history. And I've seen in situations that I know personally where if they feel their children are becoming too domesticated, they will literally ship them back home to stay for a while until they get, you know, till they get reacclimated and understand, because they don't want them completely domesticated. They want them to take advantages of what is available here, but they don't want them to become more attuned to being American. That's the whole group concept of assimilation. Most Blacks are more in tune with being Americans than they are with the true nature of who they are as a collective. Yet they have been racialized more than any other group. I want to be American, but everybody else sees me as Black before. And I even subconsciously see myself as Black. That's why everything is talked about from the perspective of Blackness, like he mentioned, you know, sit your Black butt down, all the stuff that we normally say growing up that we don't think about, that no other group does, is because we have no true identity. We were racialized in the beginning, so that's how we see ourselves. And then, so all they have to do now, in simple, is create a negative image of what we identify with. Mm-hmm. So then we naturally see ourselves as inferior, and we constantly try to find a way to assimilate to be accepted. And so that goes back to the initial quote. And the initial quote was what the point about how resentful people who assimilate are against those of us who refuse to.
2: Right.
0: And there's your answer.
2: Well really quickly, I would, because there are those who are watching this and who will watch this that will say, okay, well, in those examples you gave of, you know, Arabs and Asians, and when they see that their kids are getting a little too domesticated, they send them back home to kind of straighten them up, you know, reconnect them with their heritage. What do you say to a people, to Black Americans who are here and they don't have that connection? They don't have somewhere to send their kids back to. Like, how would you address that issue?
1: Well, first of all, from my perspective, and I hope I don't forget your question because I have to preface it with this comment.
2: Okay.
1: We have to be perpetually strategic at all times. We have to never not be strategic.
2: Right.
1: We have to always be strategic. For example, earlier you asked about leadership, and I mentioned, well, who you call, you know, who you talking about? And then you mentioned terms like mainstream, et cetera. We have to start, let me preface it one more time. From my perspective, you've already heard me talk about this, Black people are in a trance. We're not fully present. We're not fully psychically stable in our bodies and minds. We're on automatic pilot, and the pilot is white. You know, we're not we're not fully present. We're distracted and disoriented and in a trauma trance. I say that because that means that everything that those of us as leaders and supposed economists people do have to be trance-breaking behavior.
2: Mm.
1: Trance-breaking behavior is behavior that's very intentional. For example, when you talk about leadership, it's important to say who the leaders are and why they're leaders. Dr. Rick already broke it down, but that should be part of how we even present the questions. Like, wait a minute, why is this person a leader?
2: That's right.
1: Why are they a leader? And then we have to wait for an answer, because a lot of people, we're so hopeful for a leader. We're so desperate for sometimes to see a Black face doing something. So it can be the devil, but we're glad that they're there because we have this perspective of ourselves, of seeing ourselves as being lesser than, and we want to feel better about ourselves by seeing Black people in white spaces.
2: Right.
1: So we have to actually deconstruct that. There's also some inadvertent mistakes that we keep making. And even as we try to advise our children, for example, one of the advices is you got to be twice as good as the white man. You've heard that before, right?
2: Yes.
1: Yep. Well, that's an unfinished story that sets up Black people think that they're twice as inferior. The whole story is you have to be twice as good because white people are twice as corrupt. So you have you have to make sure they know that it's not you that's the problem.
2: That's right.
1: And that you have to work twice as hard because of a problem in a society we're working on, baby. I love you. I love your part is important. And we're working on it, but it's not because something's wrong with you, baby. It's because the system has these problems that I want to help you get through. So you got to work twice as hard, but not because you're twice as bad.
2: Right.
1: Often that part is not included in the narrative that we get the children.
2: Full context is not provided.
3: Right.
1: So I just gave a strategic consideration in terms of how we deal with our children. Mm. And also, even though Dr. Mayim Akbar made the statement he made about the slavery chain, terms like that, which are important to us as scholars, are powerful. But everyday Black people are not moved by those terminologies. But we know what domestication means. Most of us know what that means. Most of us know about domestic cattle, domestic dogs. And when I go places and speak to young people and say that you've been domesticated, they go, what? Yeah, you've been domesticated. And when I break down what happened to Fannie Lou Hamer, who was beat almost to death because she resisted not being able to vote, and talk about Nat Turner and accept these people who could not be complacent in the midst of their disrespect, and they were not domesticated enough, they get that. They go, oh, shit. And then they look at themselves about, am I domesticated? I don't want to go out like that.
2: Mm.
3: Right.
1: Because they can grasp that idea. So my point is that we have to start talking to each other in ways that's trance-breaking. We can't be all scholarly. We can't be all abstract. We can't be all academic. That's cute, if you will, when we're on the academic stage or when we're in an academic context that requires scholarly analysis. But most of our people don't benefit from that. In terms of that being the conduit for communication, we have to talk to people where they are in language that they can get. So all that to say is that when we say the terms like Black leadership, we have to mention why, who I call Obamala. Y'all call her Kamala Harris, but I call her Obamala. We have, because she's really the second coming of the Obama agenda. We need to talk about why she's there. Matter of fact, I won a lot of money because I predicted that it was going to be Kamala who got that, who got into the White House way before she was even selected, because I thought she might be the president. I said, she's going to be the president or the vice president. It's going to happen.
2: She's going to be president, though.
1: Because she is perfectly white for the job. She's a passive white ass kissing, literally a level of white people at home and at work. And so they, so we need to stop being, but my point though is that we need to stop being mad at the Obamalas and understand that the Obamalas are at the other end of a marionette's line. You know what I'm saying? We be getting mad at the wrong people. We be getting mad at the wrong people.
2: Yes.
1: We be calling people coons and all these other kind of things as if they're independently self-hating. And then no such thing as an independently self-hating black person. They don't exist. Another thing is that there's no such thing as an accidental pattern. It was a pattern. Yeah. It's not an accident. That's why I say Obama. Because it's not an accident that the first president and the first vice president are mixed, are half white. No. So we have to stop being abstract. We got to make black people understand that. That's why I talk about how we talk to children. See, some of us don't want their little hearts broken.
2: Mm-hmm.
1: We talk in these mass ways to it. I was walking down the street recently with my family in Los Angeles, and we all black. And we have a family member who was complaining about racism at their job. And he said, you know, there's this white one. And I said, why are you whispering white? Y'all see that before. We all black and grown. Why are you whispering? Well, I don't ask rhetorical questions, and I waited for the answer. They did not know why they were whispering, because we don't self-evaluate on behalf of getting out of white supremacy trance.
2: Oh, man.
1: So I told her, I said, you whispering white because you got what I call Cato Kaelin syndrome. Now, y'all might be too young to know what I mean by that. But Cato Kaelin was a white boy who lived on a multi-million-dollar man named O.G. Simpson's property for free. And I'm from LA. I know what the guest house looked like.
0: Right.
1: It was like a little mansion that this white man was living in for free. And OJ wouldn't have let a black person do that. So that's why I call it Cato Kaelinism, because it was white people live in our mind for free and we need to evict them.
2: Mm.
1: Well, we're not going to evict them until we understand that something is wrong with white supremacy. We think something's wrong with being black people. And too many times we are mad at black people. See, I'm not mad at black people for being white codependents. I have compassion for black people for being white codependents. And because my body language and my approach is compassion instead of having an attitude and calling them coons, we wind up engaging each other.
2: That's right.
1: And through compassionate engagement, I work with them to walk out of the trauma trance, because it's not our fault. We're angry about people like Obama, et cetera, but it's not even their fault.
0: No.
1: So all that to say is that we have to start, and I'm being redundant to my point because I don't see it made enough, being compassionate strategists against the trauma trance. And how we engage black people and how we treat black people. And we have to stop getting mad at black people. I always say being mad at black people for being self-hating is like being mad at somebody for limping after a car crash. Mm. They limp because they're in a car crash. So we have to stop. I'm very serious about this because I see too much inner community abuse. And as a result of community abuse, black people go to white supremacy for sanctuary.
2: Wow.
1: They go into the devil's den for sanctuary because it's too painful to be around black people because it's too much misdirected rage. We're not directing it to where it should be directed.
2: Where it's supposed to go. That's right.
1: That's also a post-slavery behavioral phenomena, because during slavery, when we were murdered for coughing too loud, our survival tactic was to be silenced in their presence, and we took it out on each other. We have to talk to each other, to black people, understand that we don't have to keep those patterns up no more. It's kind of like so-called soul food was giving us heart disease and cancer. We don't have to eat that stuff no more. We don't have to romanticize cholesterol and high blood pressure factors anymore. You understand what I'm saying?
2: Yeah.
1: But you had a question. What was your question? You asked me a question, and I got so caught up in the preface that I forgot the question.
2: No, you actually answered my next question.
0: you answered it. Go ahead.
2: Yeah, you pretty much answered it, you know, because I was going to ask you, you know, basically as a relatively conscious person, you know, any black person who considers them to be more aware than others, it can be very, very frustrating. And that's why sometimes it kind of culminates in the rage, the hostility, the coon.
1: Let me ask you a question. And I'm sorry, Rick, I'm going to shut up in a minute. Do you have any children?
2: Oh, yeah. Yeah.
1: Okay. Have your children ever pissed you the hell off?
2: Come. Mm-hmm.
1: Well, in your psyche, because you love them, I imagine, particularly being a conscious person, that it doesn't even cross your mind to dehumanize them just because you're mad at them. You never want to cut
0: right.
1: You know, so that's how we have to treat all black people.
2: I gotta say something. What you just said to me is something that my father told me for so many years, and it has always stayed with me. My father, he's a pastor, right? And you know, he's gone through a lot of stuff, like, you know, in the church, you know how it can be, the politics of the church. And I would be furious all the time. And I'm like, Daddy, why don't you do this? Why don't you do? And you know what he said to me? He said, well, Tony, how can I help them if I'm angry at them? And basically what you're saying, it's the same thing. How can you resolve it if you cannot get past your anger? And, you know, him telling me things, something like that, it really impacted the way that I deal with my children. Me personally, I've never spanked my kids, none of them, you know, and they are beautiful, well-rounded children. They're critical thinkers. They're independent. And they don't require abuse in order to get them to do things. And I think that's also part of the legacy of slavery, where you feel.
0: It definitely is a legacy of slavery. And so what you have to understand is we've literally been conditioned. I think that, some insight that I received, and first of all, I want to double back to the point that Dr. Cleo makes about being able to modernize the same statement where it actually resonates with the people it needs to reach. One of the things that my journalism teacher had to teach me in journalism in high school was why do we write? Because if you're going to be a writer, you need to understand that. Yes, you can go places with your vocabulary. Yes, you can go places with your ability to articulate in ways that sounds great, but how many people actually understand it? We write to reach.
2: That's right.
0: And when you're not speaking to reach or speaking to the people that you are trying to reach, you actually alienate them.
2: Yes.
0: So, like I said, you know, I've studied Dr. Arbor for an unimaginable amount of time. He was very instrumental in my approach to dissecting Eurocentric psychology and then reconstructing it to fit the Black experience. But again, what Dr. Kluwe has done is actually take something that was said that actually will be insulting to most people who are actually in the trenches of this experience. It's actually insulting. Take it and say it in a way that automatically incites a desire to change.
1: That's right.
0: Nobody wants to be domesticated.
1: That's right.
0: And so the other thing about, and I'm one of those people, like I'm always saying on my channel, I never use that C word. I don't even say it. I never use that C word when referring to a brother. Now I say, once I declare that a black man is absolutely not on the side of blacks, that he's obviously totally jumped ship and it's about him and he totally sides, then he's fair game. And even then I don't call him that word. Because I think that that comes from the legacy of slavery as well, where I can't really go after who I really want to go after. So guess who's going to be the recipient of my rage?
2: Yes.
0: Who's going to be the recipient of my rage? Now, that's a traumatic injury that nobody wants to talk about. We'll talk about all the other things that pass down as a means of trauma, but we don't want to talk about the fact that we don't address the impact of whiteness and we turn in on one another. And we get to the point to where we're at right now. So that particular point has to be made. It has to be an understanding that I can't reach you if I alienate you. I can't reach you if you look at me and you see me being condescending or you see me as someone who thinks they're better than you. That's why when I'm discussing what's going on, I tend to use the term we a lot.
2: Yes.
0: Even though my current, my personal behavior isn't there, I'm telling you I relate to you. I'm telling you that if you're in it, I'm in it with you. Right. And I'm telling you that we're coming out of it together. And that's how I see it. And the thing is, we saw the negative side of that forever. I grew up in a household. I was reared by my great grandparents. And actually, I am old enough to remember that entire O.J. Simpson trial. But I grew up in a house with my great grandparents. I was reared by my grandmother's parents. And one of the things, little phenomenons that you didn't pay attention to then, but when you start to be a student of human behavior, you start to go back and ask yourself why. Mm-hmm. And he's and Dr. Cleo is, I mean, painted a clear picture, so I don't have to revisit it, but I just want to make a point about how we relate and how we're racialized. There's a new, you know, back then, that's when the news came on at 5 and 6 o'clock. Nobody watches the news as much as they used to. Now it's the CNN. It's not so much local, but everything's national and cable and being social media. But back then, grandparents would sit down, 6 o'clock news, and they would get to the headline story. The headline stories are always about crime.
2: Yes.
0: And they would start talking about suspect does this and blood does this and that. And before they can finish the story, they haven't showed the picture yet. My grandmother's already going, Lord, please don't let this man be black. Now, the thing is, that man has nothing to do with you. He's not related to you. He in no way is connected to you, but you have already learned that you are associated with him, whether you like it or not. Mm. And people are going to judge you based off of what he did, and you've never met him.
2: Yeah.
1: Yeah.
0: But that's what happens when you are in a racial caste system and no one else has to defend their race?
1: And what happens when you came out of the most dehumanizing several centuries that are imaginable and you won't talk about it? I mean, Jews, and I know this, and I know you all know this, they have a mantra, it's never again.
2: That's right. Right.
1: And their children know never again. And often our contrasting mantras, when they're going to do it again, as opposed to never again. Because we are raising our children to where they don't even want to talk about that we have been enslaved and what we went through. That's a mistake. The reason why the Jews reference never again, because they're referencing the Holocaust. They're telling their children, this happened to us again, and we're not going to let it happen again. What we do is very different. We say, let's ignore that, get a good job, be twice as good as the white man, go to church and pray to a white God, and we do all these things that keep us in the trance. Now, none of it is intentional, but I'm just breaking down some of our norms so we can come out of the trance. And I want to tell a short story to make this point in terms of the people watching understanding how the trauma trance works and how being outside of the trauma trance works. And this is white folks. I was asked to speak at Brown University to the faculty. And it's a lot of faculty at Brown University. And I asked the white faculty members to stand up. I said, get up, white folks. And I said it just like that, just to be dramatic and see them resist, because they didn't want to get up when I talked anyway, but I put some smell on it to make them even more, wait a minute, should I get up? But I said, get up, white folks. And the white folks got up. And there were black people in the audience as well. I said, white folks, have you ever been to Kinko's or to Walmart or to Bank of America or to Apple and had bad service or had to bring back a product that was not working properly and they didn't give you good service? Of course, they all said yes. I said, did you say white people can't do shit right? White folks, they always messing up. They just can't get it together. Did that kind of thought ever enter your mind? And the thought was so abstract, they were like, huh? What? And the black folks knew where I was going. That was in the audience, so they were sitting there thinking, "I hope he don't make us stand up." But anyway, I said, "When you went to Bank of America and they overdrew your account by accident, did you say crackers just can't get it right? They're just gonna do nothing right?" And they were like, "Are you serious?" I said, "Please answer the question." And they said, "Of course not." I said, "Okay, sit down, white folks." I said, "Black people, get up." And the black people were looking at each other, because they were concerned about being shamed in public, which I would never do.
2: Good.
1: Black folks, you can sit back down now. I'm not going to shame you in public, but y'all know what I'm thinking, right? Y'all know what's going on, right? I want y'all to know this, black people, that even when white folks are the victims of a serial killer, they never resort to talking about white people ain't shit and getting mad at all white folks and racializing themselves.
2: Right.
1: But you need to understand that you learn how to racialize yourself from these people who will not racialize themselves. So
2: right.
1: look at what's going on here. You're all accomplished members of the faculty of Brown University. So clearly you are walking examples of black genius and black capacity. So why are you still doing what I made myself conscious about when I asked you to stand up? And the white people just didn't know what I was talking about. This was a black conversation.
2: Completely right, right.
1: And I let them know. I said, you're here because you're part of the faculty, but I came to talk to them. Not because I don't care about you, but you already know enough about who you are not to dehumanize yourself. I want to talk to my brothers and sisters who still need to learn that because of what your people do and have done to them.
2: That's right.
1: And then a white boy in the audience said, I didn't do nothing. I didn't do anything. I said, well, regardless of what you think you did or did not do, I want you to look at the difference between you and black people when it comes to behavior based on what white people benefit from and what they've done to black people that still is in existence.
2: That's right.
1: So please sit down.
2: Yeah, I was going to say, did he sit down?
1: He sat down. I said, because I'm not blaming it on you, but I said, I don't even want to get into a conversation about whether I blame you or not. I want to talk to the black people who are in their mind right now concerned about you.
2: Right.
0: Right.
1: Instead of each other. I want the black people to be concerned about each other instead of being codependent, which is, you know, the theme of this discussion.
2: Yes.
1: Unconsciously, if not consciously codependent about, because some of y'all are going, oh, I hope he don't hurt him to this white boy. Oh, I hope you don't offend him for this white.
2: Oh, Lord. Yeah.
1: But did you worry about each other when I asked you to stand up? Or did you worry about yourself?
0: It was completely selfish. It was
1: individual. Trance breaking work.
2: You got to break the trance. That's a very good theme for this entire conversation. We got to break the trance. Here's the thing. Do you think that now we understand the trance that we are in, right?
1: No, we don't. You do.
2: Both well, right, them. Right. Not collectively, I'm speaking, but you know, in reference to the trance that we're talking about, and a lot of it to me is rooted in very low self-esteem that has been just implanted into us. Are we waiting for white people to, I guess, get a conscience and decide to say, you know what, we're going to get our feet off of their neck? Like, what are we waiting for? Or is it just that we're just stuck in this perpetual state of how we view ourselves? Or are we waiting for them to finally say, all right, there you go, black folks, you're good now. We'll kind of take the pressure off.
1: We are
0: waiting. I'm going to go first because I want him to jump on what I say and expand.
2: Okay.
0: First of all, you use the term self-esteem. And understanding self-concept, self-image, and self-esteem and how that's developed, you have to understand something. In order to have self-esteem, you have to first have a sense of self. So there's a thing called vacant self-esteem, meaning that there's no esteem at all.
2: Mm.
0: Now, all esteem that acquired is what you can call full self-esteem, which is actually built off of how you perceive a particular group, let's call them white people, how you sit up and perceive they perceive you.
2: Yes.
0: So your whole idea of self and the esteem you give yourself isn't based off of what you see in yourself, it's what you think they see. So in that instance, you can't help but wait on them to fix your problem because you don't have a sense of self strong enough to say, I can do it myself.
2: Mm.
0: You're still sitting up saying, they won't let me. I'm gonna pass it to Dr. Cleo and let him take that. I just had to put that in there.
1: No, that's true. And I hope my response is responsive, because earlier I mentioned the curriculum that our children often get, which includes you gotta be twice as good as the white man. without the whole story. One thing that we are afraid to tell our children because we don't want to offend the Cato Kalin who's still taking up space in our head is that we live inside of an agenda. This is not a free, open, liberated democracy. This is an agenda we live in. We live in a white supremacist agenda. Now, people might want to find nice poetic words so we won't hurt children's feelings or traumatize them, but we got to tell them the truth.
2: The truth.
1: Yes, that we right. that we live in a agenda and we and you have to be twice as good, not because you're bad, but you got to be able to get beyond the agenda. Because what white supremacy mythology in the trance does is it makes us evacuate our own common sense. And what I mean by that is that every time you want to see something that's amazing among human beings, all you got to do is look to Black folks. And you all know this. I mean, even though I have issues with the Williams sisters because they both, let me get into that. I'm talking about the tennis players. Mm-hmm. They were such bad sisters, they wound up having to play each other. Mm-hmm. They had beat the whole world, literally. Right. And they had each other. That's Black. And we can go on and on and on historically and in contemporary world about the phenomenality of Black people, but we can't see it because we're in the white supremacy trance. And we think that if we call it what it is, we're going to offend them. Right. And that's important to us than offending ourselves. As a matter of fact, we've been trained through the church that to be pro-Black is sacrilegious. Because it might offend God, who's white, and it might offend Jesus, who's white. Now, I think all of us in this meeting know that God and Jesus are not white.
2: That's right.
1: Well, we won't tell our children that. As a matter of fact, we perpetuate that myth with Santa Claus. And all kinds of white stuff that keeps us in the trauma trance and keep us not even recognizing what the Williams sisters did, what Tiger did, what Toni Morrison did, what the people who are working in science who are Black did, what the Africans have done, what the people in East Africa who are called the Kinks have done, what Imhotep have done. I mean, we can go on and on with the stuff that we have done that's like, are you serious? We just got it going on. And the majority of the best baby scholars, I'm talking about children who go to college while being teens in the United States, are Black.
2: That's right.
1: That's all.
2: Uh-oh. I think also the signal. Okay.
1: All kinds, even twin babies at 12 years old because people had more time to become wise by us because we're the first people. But our children are calling each other the N-word. And there's no such thing on the radio as a song that's the equivalent to I'm living my best life. I'm not going back and forth with those N-words. There's no Jewish songs. I'm not going back and forth with those kikes. I'm not going back and forth with those faggots. I'm not going back. We don't, you know what I'm saying? I mean, we need to understand. If we understand that there's an agenda, then we'll, and I literally teach a class called Watuwajua, teaching Black children critical thinking and culture affirmation. They see when white people are doing their stuff, they go, there it is. I see the biracial agenda. I see the marginalization of Black people. Because I teach, they can be taught as children. We have at the Hamasi Center for Black, and we teach Black parents how to be intentional Black parents, how to teach their children to decode the world they live in, so they can see. Oh, there, that's what Dr. Minago or one of my staff, I see what they're doing. Right now, which we don't train them to see. You can't, somebody said I'm choppy. Can you hear me?
2: Yeah, we hear you just chopping a little bit here and there.
3: Yeah, you're chopping a little.
1: Okay, well, where did you miss? I don't want to.
2: No, we didn't miss anything. You're coming in and out.
1: The bottom line is that we're not being honest because we still have DNA level fear of white people. Fear of white backlash. I have been places. I use personal stories to make my point so we can see how deep it is, so we can start doing the stuff that we do.
2: Right.
1: Right before COVID, I was on a Black mental health tour where I went to St. Paul, Minneapolis, Los Angeles, Atlanta, and some other places. And I asked the audience, among other things, I mean, a lot of things occurred, but I'm trying to get to the point. I asked the audience, did they talk to their children about police brutality, about Dylann Roof, about all these high profile assaults on Black people, mm-hmm. and that they create invitational space among their children to see how they feel about this stuff that they know about because they live on planet Earth and they sit in front of the TV, they know about Dylann Roof. And I asked them, did you ask your children, did you check in with them? And I asked them how they're doing and how they feel about what happened to Trayvon Martin when that happened. And the majority of these parents, some of them who were psychologists, hadn't done that.
2: Yeah. Go ahead.
1: Because we're trained on an unconscious basis not to offend white people at all cost, including at the cost to our own children's self-love and critical thinking capacity. They didn't even think, and guess what happened? I close with this, that blew their minds. The boys in particular in the audience started crying. There's a reason why Black men grow up, and as many of us grow up and implode, because we've never got permission as boys to be emotionally authentic around how the world affects us.
2: Right.
1: Stop that crying, etc. Anyway, let me shut up.
2: I do want to kind of meet that with just a brief story of my own, because I really relate to what you're saying. And I think, yes, we don't want to talk to our children about it. One, which is, it is rooted in not wanting to offend white people. But I also think it's also, I guess, a false sense of protection.
1: It is.
2: You want to protect your children, you know, even from the trauma that you yourself have experienced. But I don't think we realize how much our children absorb. And just real brief, like my son, I remember when Eric Garner was murdered around that time. And then there was just a whole bunch of stuff happening. You remember when it was like every 3 months, a black man was just getting murdered by the cops? It just kept happening. Well, my son, he was around maybe six years old at the time. And I remember I went to go and pick him up from school, but I was late that day. So he was in the cafeteria with the teacher waiting. And I got there and I met my son there crying. He was just inconsolable. So I went and I'm like, son, what's wrong? What's wrong? And he said, Daddy, I thought the police killed you. Now, that's tough. And it was at that moment that I decided, because I was one of those people that wanted to protect my son from the information that he needed. And at that moment, I decided that I was not going to hide the reality of the world from my child. And I was going to foster a sense of critical thinking within him so he can better identify these markers and these indicators that are out there so he can be better prepared. Yes. So now my son is 14 years old. That boy he's brilliant. Of course I don't need to say anything to this kid. He identifies it. And he's not as jaded, I guess that's the word, as we tend to be. He's not as scarred.
1: He learned to separate his pain from who he really is.
2: Yes.
1: And what I usually say is we have to teach each other to separate our scar tissue from who we really are. And when you gave him that guidance as a baby, you prepared him to be who he is now. And he's very, very fortunate. And unfortunately, he's relatively unique. Mm-hmm. Not a lot of parents are doing that. Not because they're bad people, because we have been trained to put ourselves second. If you saw the film about the maids, what was that film about the maids?
2: The Help.
1: In The Help, which was very problematic, but it showed how about the time the maids got home to their children, they were too tired to be bothered. Yeah. They had spent their whole day suckling, loving, holding
2: the babies, white babies. Yeah,
1: those white babies. And then when they got home, they were so tired, they were relatively abusive. And those children needed them more than them people needed them. But that's an intergenerational phenomenon. And I'm glad that you told that story because it's going to help people in your audience understand what they need to do. Because a lot of Black boys have a father who told them, don't cry. So they cried privately. And then when he got there, they stuffed it in and everything. And then they wound up acting out as a child or an adult and wound up going to jail.
2: Yep.
1: Because we need to understand that you cannot resolve trauma in the abstract. And you cannot protect your children from trauma in a white supremacist society. They're going to be traumatized. traumatized. It's guaranteed to be traumatized, but they can actually put it in context if they do what you did.
0: Right.
1: If your children recognize the corruption and go, oh, that's that corruption. Oh, I see it.
2: Yes.
1: I'm not happy. Right. If we did that, we would be easily to take out of the trauma trance, and we would have less people that we resort to calling the C word.
2: And we would have a stronger generation to come behind us.
1: Yes, because I've heard Black children tell me, or Black former children who are now adults, tell me that I went into whiteness for sanctuary from Black pain. I went there for sanctuary. I got tired of N-word. They call it N-word stuff because they have no analysis. Yeah. They don't understand that the so-called N-word stuff is a trauma response to what these people did that you're going to for sanctuary. They don't have that analysis, but they can get it. That's the point I want to make. I've done it with so many Black people who get it. They go, oh, I'm not going out like that. And it's the model that you referenced when you read my bio called CTCA.
2: Okay.
1: CTCA stands for critical thinking and culture affirmation. And what the model does in short, because it's too complex to tell the whole thing, is that it creates a safe space with food and love and music and all kinds of ways we get Black people through the door. And then once they're in the door, we ask them trigger questions to help them. We don't tell people how to think. We don't do that. We create a context where they have no choice but to go, oh, shit.
2: That's right.
1: One of the exercises that we do. We ask them, name people who have contributed to human history that were not born in this country. And their whole list, when the list is over, is the bunch of white folks. We don't get mad at them. We look at the list and we go very quietly and lovingly, because I teach my staff to be compassionate to Black people, to never be abusive, ever, under any circumstances, never be abusive.
2: That's right.
1: We ask them, so why do you think this list is what it is? And we don't even say what it is. We let them look at it. Look at it. Who's on this list? And it's all white. Y'all all Black. How come you don't know about people who've contributed to human history, not born in this country, who are from Africa or Cuba or Haiti? Why don't you know? Mm. And there's no rhetorical questions. They have to figure that out. And they tell us, because nobody told us. Not me telling them. They tell us, well, we didn't know. I said, well, why don't you know? And about it, to make a long story short, the model helps them to deconstruct their knowledge lens and where it came from and why it came from and what's wrong with it. And then the culture affirmation piece, now that they're hungry to find out stuff and they're open and they're not just in a cognitive space where, because you can tell somebody who's traumatized, don't take drugs. Well, if you don't deal with why they're traumatized, they're going to keep taking drugs regardless of the cognitive intellectual suggestions. So we get beyond the intellectual suggestions and get them to deconstruct themselves and figure out why they are the way they are and understand that you are at the receiving end of somebody else's inferiority complex.
2: Yes, that's important.
1: And we call them white inferioritists, not white
2: supremacists. Thank you. See, that's so, oh man, it's so correct. My son has even identified that to me as a 14-year-old. He says, well, Dad, you know, I know people talk about white supremacy, but isn't that more of like an inferiority complex? Why they project these things onto us? This is my kid telling me this.
1: You did it, Daddy.
0: Yeah.
1: Back when he was 5 and he was crying and you checked in with him and allowed him to be a human being who had the right to be a traumatized baby boy in the midst of all these murders of Black males, and you let him have that, and let him engage and navigate through that, that's powerful.
0: Right. Talking about the theme of this particular segment is protecting our kids. One of the things I talk about a lot is the importance of holistic education, and we must learn to define education in the discussion as being more than the attainment of academic skills. I think that we've lost ourselves in teaching them skills. Skills prepare them to operate in the system.
2: That's right.
0: What we have to understand is holistic education is actually the empowerment and the preparation for our kids to grow up into adults who are able to go out into a world that is inherently hostile towards them and not only function, but thrive. And so what you have to do is you have to be honest with them. You have to show them what's out there and you have to tell them it's okay. Especially when you're talking about Black males, one of the first things you got to communicate, it's okay to feel.
2: Yes.
0: It's okay to say you're hurt. It's okay to cry. It's okay to express yourself, because what happens is, if you have the ability to cry, not crying doesn't change the fact that you are wasting a capacity that allows you to decompress.
1: That's right.
0: So when you're not decompressing, you're retaining. And eventually what happens is, over time, you're internalizing, is you're looking good on the outside. You're saying I'm good. You're telling everybody I'm good. Your presentation says I'm good. But the problem is, internally, you are literally self-destructing. And eventually it's going to express itself overtly. Then there's a problem. So the idea is to make sure that we teach our kids how to think critically. So one of the things I constantly say on my channel is, every time I come to you, I'm not telling you you have to think like me. I'm challenging you to think. I love it when you come back to me and say, I don't agree. Yeah. Now I'm just going to simply ask you why and from where you're drawing your conclusion. Now we're thinking. You're challenging me to think.
2: Yes.
0: And I'm giving you the space to think, and there's no judgment. We're not talking about right or wrong answers. We're talking about, I got to go out and figure it out. Because what happens is, you've got, what happens too, because we're in a system that wasn't created for us. Even at the beginning of school times, when you send your kid off to school, what happens? They're in an environment, especially if it's not an all-black situation. If it's an all-black situation, it's a little different. But if they're in mixed company, they are so afraid to be wrong with their answers, they never come up with them. So what they do is, they start to piggyback off of the answers of everybody else. So now I'm defining my reality based on somebody else's perception.
2: Dependency.
0: And now I practice it at a level that I don't even know how to come to a conclusion on my own. So now I can't even fix my own dilemma because I'm not thinking. So the idea of thinking critically is, you ask a question that is a leading question and directed in a certain way that provokes a certain answer, but you're not telling them what it is.
2: That's right.
0: But you're taking away all of the defaults.
1: That's right.
0: The Eurocentric idea of what is.
1: That's right.
0: And you're saying, we're going to approach this from an Afrocentric perspective.
2: Yes.
0: But I'm not going to tell you that's what we're doing. And now I'm thinking. And that's the importance. You know, something else that we talked about is this thing about cognitive awareness, this ability to understand something. And Dr. Cleo made a very clear point that you can be aware of something on a cognitive level, on a conscious level. But what you got to understand is 96% of your behavior is governed by your subconscious.
2: That's right.
0: What's underneath that? What are you informing your subconscious of that allows it to make the decisions that govern your movements 96% of the time during the day? It's a bunch of people that are aware, hey, this is happening over there, but you're still holding the idea that they are controlling it.
2: Yes.
0: So you can know all day long that this is what you're doing to it, but if you think that they're the only one that holds the lever, you're going to always be waiting on them to release it.
1: And those are elements of what we teach in CTCA about the subconscious. And indeed, the subconscious running your life. And also, the subconscious is where repressed stuff goes that you won't let out. The more you let out, honestly, the less... the subconscious has power to overcome your life, because you have not put so much stuff there, because you're being real about who you are. And another part about, or what you've been through, another part that we talk about, that this is inspired by Dr. Rich's comments, is that we teach our people the difference between training and education. Education affirms you. Education enhances you. Education makes you better than you were yesterday as you are. Training trains you like a dog. And most of what happens in the school system in this country is training. It's not education. Right. And even the Black Lives Matters movement, and I bring that up because of the theme of this discussion of white codependence.
2: Good example.
1: The Black Lives Matters movement, which of course white people allow to become a household word and everywhere, is a white supremacist movement, because it's telling us that, it's making us all say, white people, please let us matter. White people, give us permission to matter.
2: Yeah.
1: That's what, because Black Lives Matter came out, murders of Black people, and please let up on us. And I said, when I was on Roland Martin, I said, we need some shirts that say, don't F with us.
2: That's right. Not hands up, don't shoot, please. No, that's begging to me.
1: We're not having it, is what our shirts should say, not BLM. And I won't get into that too much, because that's not the main focus, but I'm talking about what we have to decode. Because right. you asked a question right. earlier about Black leaders, and people right. have made the people who founded BLM Black leaders. And right. I'm telling you what I know. The majority of the people who get credit for being Black leaders don't even like Black people. And that's

0: We are so based on what a lot of what Dr. Rick said, and what I was trying to explain, we're in this position right now of white codependence and anti-blackness, where we're waiting for them to give us some more carrots instead of going into our communities and transforming our communities and making our communities better places that are safe for our hearts and for our minds. And we got to teach our young people why white people will let something that's blackface becomes a household word. We got to be suspicious. We have a right to be suspicious. These blankety blanks enslaved us for over 200 years. We should be suspicious, but not suspicious just to be caught up in suspicion, but suspicious to be proactive against the next agenda. See, that's why I brought up the word agenda earlier. We don't want to, and you talk about your baby and you were protecting your child. And a lot of black people think they're protecting their child, but not saying that white people have an agenda. But we have to tell them. Not telling them to hate nobody or be mean and nasty too, but teach them to decode.
1: Identify.
0: Right, so they can navigate through the society and be successful in ways that makes them not only assets to their own personal prosperity, but to black people. In short, I'm gonna make my point in short to tell you what I'm talking about that we have to reverse. The reason that schools like Yale and Princeton and stuff stay in existence, part of that is because of the alumni who continue to contribute to the organization's existence. Do you know that most HBCUs do not have any students that contribute back to the school? They don't have that same level of giving because those schools, and a faculty member at a very famous HBCU said this to me at a faculty meeting to my face. He said, "We produce great students and we have a high graduation rate, but we do not create warriors for black people." This is what he said. He said, "We don't create black people to invest back in black power. We create great students," which means, which is why Bill and Oprah was getting so much money, that we produce hyper scholarly level assimilated black folks, even at a HBCU. So I say that because people in your audience might understand that, look, we got to teach our children to value black people at all costs, and to devalue white supremacy in all of its elements, including Santa Claus, including white Jesus, including television, including the biracial agenda that's goal is to teach black people not to be loyal to black people. That's what the biracial agenda is, to make sure that we're not loyal to people, to each other, and that our default is not black, but our default is either confused or white. That's an agenda. And if we teach our children that there's an agenda, they're less at risk to fall for it.
1: So it's basically we have to learn, we have to invest ourselves in, I guess, reprogramming the way that we see ourselves and other people who look like us, because we kind of been taught to see less than human when we look at our people, or we are taught to see an enemy, that we don't see a
0: We don't like
1: friend.
0: black people. We don't like black people.
2: Right. And
0: And there's
2: that's a part of the program. That's a part of the program. And I think that what we have to understand, as Dr. Cleo said, when we tell our children the truth, okay, there's an agenda. Now there's an awareness of the agenda. So now I start to recognize things, and now it no longer seems like a natural part of the social construct. It's more of an agenda that there are literally protocol-driven behaviors and situations in play that work against me. And this goes back to the beginning. If I have a sense of self, if I have a sense of identity, if I'm connected to my cultural heritage, my cultural anchor, beyond slavery. If I understand that my history didn't begin with slavery, then I'm aware of something beyond and something greater. And now I'm aware of any time that idea of me loving me is interrupted. And then I can ask the question. One of the things we do a very horrible disservice to our children with is we stop them from asking questions.
1: Yes.
2: One of the most dangerous things I
0: Because I say
2: That right there. That right there was one of the most dangerous realities in my house
1: Come on.
2: that I literally had to talk to my grandparents about because I said so. The one thing that kids in my kids, we have 13, and they none of them ever heard because I've said so. You are allowed to question anything that's going on. It has

0: to be done in a way of respect. Yeah. And it doesn't mean it's going to change my mind. But what it does mean is I hear you.
1: That's right.
0: And that you have a voice and that you have a right to speak that voice. And I have no right to silence you, because what happens is when you sit up and you silence a child, you teach them to be responsive to being silenced.
1: Oh, man.
0: So what happens is by the time our children make it into high school, they're used to being told to shut up.
1: Yes.
0: And shut up. They have no desire to buck the system because of the consequences that they've experienced at home.
2: And guess what, Dr. Rick? Guess what? This is important, I think, to add to some consideration in terms of what you're saying. You mentioned earlier, and I'm paraphrasing because I don't remember your exact word, but you basically mentioned that it's important to understand that we didn't start as slavery and that we have a mighty culture in experience historically that preceded slavery. But let me tell you what happens, because we're in the trance. When we tell our children that we came from kings and queens and blah, blah, blah, blah, blah, what they're thinking on an unconscious basis, is sometimes a conscious basis, is what the hell happened then? Then what happened? Because look at you now. You know, you're
3: blaming.
2: You're not queens now. So on the unconscious basis, they're calling you a hotep, or they're telling you don't come to with that black stuff. Or you're radical. Because you know a lot of black people think that the opposite of pro-black is anti-white, which is illogical, because the opposite of pro-black is anti-black. But being anti-black is not important. Being anti-white is important. So we forget about having a complaint about the anti-blackness. So we think that to be pro-black is anti-white. So therefore, we try to put it on the side. But we got to deal with that anti-blackness, Dr. Rick, because when we break down what we've done, we are confused by how things are now. Because what black people actually did is not part of the curriculum. It's not part of what people's knowledge base. All they see is a brother on the street begging. Or we don't got time for each other because we're living our best life and ain't going back and forth with those N-words. So we have to, just like the unresolved recommendation of be as good as the white man, we got to tell the whole story. Or else inadvertently we become either anti-black or not completely have done our job regarding getting black people out of the trance. Because we're so deep in the trance, we're not impressed with what we did. I mean, we don't even know about Black Wall Street or Allentown or the D District in Washington, D.C. We can go on and on about the things that black geniuses have done. We're not impressed.
0: Right.
2: Because people are running shit. Pardon my cousin. I hope your audience ain't upset about that.
3: You're fine.
2: But white folks are running stuff right now. Damn the pyramids. They are the ones who are my safety net now, and you're not challenging that. And we have to challenge that strategically, not just behaviorally or verbally, but our whole body and mind and way we show up in front of black people have to be part of how we challenge that notion. And we have to get... We have to do more than talk about the pyramids.
0: Right.
2: You know, and because our children, there's a lot of black people who are thinking to themselves, well, blackness is not working. I'm going to become an American. I'm going to become a capitalist. Oh, damn, this black stuff. And this biracial agenda is feeding into that impulse. And that's a very dangerous impulse. This biracial agenda, Dr. Ripken and Tony, it's poison to black people.
0: I mean, that biracial agenda has so many different components. First and foremost, it's an automatic anti-black sentiment in the sense that it professes, especially when you notice it's normally a situation that expresses itself as in, I can do better if I have this. And so it reinforces, especially when you talk about a black man with a white woman, because now it reinforces another narrative that's pushed that black men don't marry black women, despite the fact that 89% of black marriages include both black men and black women. But that's not the narrative pushed.
2: That's going to change.
0: Oh, it's already began to change. There's a trend now moving towards interracial relationships because they're being promoted. And that seems to be a sense of value. The idea that I can now be accepted, I can earn approbation by having a non-black spouse, it has a false value to it because I still believe that the white man's ice is colder. So I don't see the beauty in myself. Whether what you know, whether you like this guy or not, you know, wherever he falls on your thing, I don't tend to pay attention to messengers. I listen to what they say and I extract the message and I ask myself, does it make sense? I don't have to like you, but if you say something that resonates with me, I'm going to acknowledge it resonates because I don't care about what everybody else thinks. But one of, to me, the most powerful thing that Umar Johnson ever said in his life was, the most radical thing a black man can do to connect himself to the black struggle is be committed to a black woman. To me, that's where it starts. If you can't see the beauty in the black woman, and I tell black men all the time when we're having this conversation, I say, let's be real, let's be transparent, let's be open. Let me tell you something, black man. Let me tell you how dark this agenda is in white supremacy. You cannot aspire to have a white woman thinking that by having a white woman you have married up without subconsciously thinking you're inferior to the white man.
1: That's right.
0: If you think the white woman is automatically inherently better than the black woman, subconsciously you already see yourself as inferior to the white man. How can you ever compete with him when you already see him as your superior? You have to see the beauty and the power and the uniqueness of the black woman in order to see it in yourself.
2: Well, if it wasn't for the inferiority complex that the brother had, he wouldn't have even done that. The whole thing is a reaction to an inferiority complex.
3: Yeah, that's why it's important for us to, as you said earlier, we have to break the trance. We have to break the trance of this mental slavery that we're stuck in. I know we're kind of out of time. I want to let you gentlemen get a final word in. I do want to say though that having this conversation with you, I think it's going to be really, really beneficial to a lot of people. It's been actually beneficial for me because I think it's going to prepare people to better identify the everyday anti-blackness in our own subconscious and our rhetoric. You know, the behavior is like walking down the street and you see a white person and you kind of shrink yourself a little bit to seem less intimidating. The code switching when you get around white people and you change the tonation of your voice and the way that you communicate, like all of these things are mechanisms of this mental slavery and this low self-esteem.
0: As he said, it's a trance.
3: This trance that we're in, right? So
0: it's a trance.
3: So I would say, you know, as my final thought, because I want to give you brothers the last word. My final thought would be, to mirror what you said, we have to break this trance of mental slavery, and we have to also eliminate rhetorical questions. I love that, Dr. Monago. We have to eliminate rhetorical questions in order to bring people, our people, to a place where they are encouraged and somewhat even forced to have to think for yourselves. You don't have to think like me. You don't have to agree with me. You know, I always say that, you know, we have a responsibility not only to think, but we have a responsibility to question everything that we've been taught. We don't have to agree with it or disagree, but we have to question it. Because if we don't, we are nothing more than mouthpieces for someone else's point of view. So I will give the floor to either one of you brothers to close this out. And I want to thank you both for joining us. Go ahead.
0: You're welcome. I'll go first. The thing that we have to be aware of, one of my greatest experiences, and I'm an avid reader to an extent that most people don't believe, and that's another thing we have to stop. We have to stop seeing black people who do extraordinary things and immediately start to try to disqualify them instead of asking them how. You know, we don't question white intellectuals or white academics about their credentials. We don't question them about where they learned it or how they learned it. First of all, most people don't have an understanding of what all of that means. My thing is, some of my greatest inspirations come from men who were autodidacts. You don't have to have that institutional credential to have the level of knowledge of most PhDs. And so I think that's important. But the idea of true understanding of the nature of who we are becoming, we've got to stop questioning the exceptionalism. But in my reading, one of my greatest experiences was reading Blackface, White Mask by Frantz Fanon, and understanding colonization and understanding that no matter where this has happened to us in the world, there's this theme. And I think Dr. Cleo has given it a wonderful description by calling it a trance, something everybody understands. Because when you say colonization, we've used it so much and we tend to use it as a weapon. So now it's insulting. When we talk about psychological chains, it's insulting. And it also speaks as if, okay, I'm speaking from a level so far above you that you can't understand me, which again is offensive. But when you say a person is in a trance, everybody's been in one. And they know the dangers. Some of us have been entranced by women. Some of us have been entranced by money. But we've all been entranced by something that didn't serve us well. And we know what the benefit of breaking the trance is. And so when we talk about that, but reading Blackface, White Mask, and even Wretched of the Earth by Frantz Fanon opened up and it really explained the dynamics used by white society to literally bring a more superior mental set into captivity. It's if I control your environment, if I have the ability to extract from you your most precious asset, which is your identity. And then if I can superimpose a willingness to aspire to be who I am, something you can never attain. I am never going to be white. I am never going to fit into that no matter how much I try. It has nothing to do with education, has nothing to do with academic achievement, it has nothing to do with financial success. It has everything to do with understanding who I am by nature, my direct connectivity to the divine, and how that empowers me. But if I can take that away from you, and then I can convince you that this is it over here, and then you can never have it, but you're always wanting it. And then I drop you breadcrumbs. I can manipulate and control your behavior. And more importantly, I can turn you against anybody who would dare challenge you to do something different. And so what we've got to do is systematically and deliberately come up with mechanisms like the ones created by Dr. Cleo. One that I've created is called Black Men Lead. It's a rite of passage initiative, specifically focused on young Black boys from 4 to 13 in a rite of passage, and then from 13 to 30 in the preparation and empowerment of what true Black manhood looks like through way of modeling. But in any scope of thing, what you've got to do is you got to take them out of the box. You got to give them permission to be outside of the box, because most have been conditioned under no circumstances do you leave the box. But what happens is, not only in that situation where I'm conditioned not to leave the box, by nature, I feel by thinking I'm protecting my brothers, I insist they stay in the box too. And so what happens is you got a bunch of people going back to the theme of what this show is about. Most people are telling you to stay in the box, not because they hate you, because they think you're making trouble, not only for them, but for yourself. I don't want to see you crash. So I want you to get back in the box and do what these people tell you to do. And that's traced all the way back to slavery. Massa gonna get mad. And everybody gonna be in trouble. So you need to get over here. And that was always that one, that Turner. And yes. On the line, they say, I don't care what Massa's talking about. And the thing is, that's the Black man they want to quiet.
1: Yes.
0: The Black man who's unapologetically Black, who has no problem speaking truth and calls a spade, because if that Black man infects other Black men with his passion for his people, there's absolutely nothing that they can do to stop it.
1: That's right.
0: That's their greatest fear. These people are going to figure out who they are.
1: Yes.
0: I mean, I'm serious. That's their greatest fear. Oh, God, they're going to discover who they really are.
3: And what who are we are.
0: Right, right. At the same time, discover who we are, and the gig is up.
3: That's right. That's right.
2: Right now, there is a horrible injustice occurring to people of African descent who are the most powerful war resistors against white supremacy in the Western world, and that's the Haitians. And for I always have said when I got the opportunity that Haiti should be our Israel. I mean, without the invasion of somebody else's land, I'm talking about making them sacred and making a people important. That should be our Israel equivalent, because those Africans were not playing, and they defeated Napoleon, who I was told when I was real little was an undefeated French general. I didn't know about Haiti and Toussaint Louverture and Dessalines and the people that were over there building the citadel, Henri Christophe. Now, I mean, I've been there and I go to Haiti often, so I know a lot about it now. But as a child, I had no clue. Matter of fact, I thought they were crazy voodoo people, if anything, compared to what I was told. But they're so profound in our history that I almost get moved to tears when I talk about them, because I know the truth. And we don't know, we have no clue that those people who are suffering horrendously are still paying the price for successfully and effectively counting white supremacy to its toes. And I mention that because our perspective of Haitian people is part of the white supremacy trauma trance and the brainwashing and being trained as opposed to educated. And what Biden just did by sending them, bringing Afghans over here and providing housing and finances that we pay taxes on for the Afghans, and sending Haitians back to a place where the leader was just assassinated. And there's clear disruption because they made sure it's disrupted. So I'm just deconstructing a contemporary phenomenon that's in our face that a lot of us don't realize what's going on, and that we're not even clear enough to be offended by how Biden is treating those Haitian people. One of the things I want to talk about is, and reiterate, is the importance of language, Black people. Earlier, slavery and slavery mentality was referenced, and indeed, slavery mentality is a problem. But I don't know how many of you have been to the continent, but I go to the continent quite often, particularly Central, so-called South and West Africa, and they're going through anti-Blackness too. Their judges and attorneys still dress like, I call them RuPaul. They still got on blue blonde wigs, and that's how the attorneys and the judges step into court looking like George Washington with that same hairstyle that's on your dollar bill. And the official language of Nigeria and Ghana is English. So the white supremacy mythology, trance, and invasion goes beyond Africans in this country. So it's not simply a slave mentality, because a lot of them were not chattels enslaved, but they are anti-Black. And the issue, in my opinion, here is anti-Blackness. The assault on Black humanity as a result of white supremacy that has been internalized into Black people is the problem. You said earlier, Tony, about somebody thinking that white people's ice is colder. Well, that's the result of anti-Blackness. Because if you go to the continent, they think the white people's ice is colder too, because they have been successfully invaded and domesticated, not to the extent that we have, because they don't call themselves, not unless they're influenced by hip-hop culture, the equivalent of the N-word. For example, the word kafir. I'm not sure if you're familiar with the word kafir, but in Azania, that we call South Africa, the Dutch call the Africans there kafirs, which has the same epistemology or the same meaning as the N-word. But because they have land and language memory, they are clear enough not to be, and they are clear enough to be insulted by the word, and they don't use it. There's not an equivalent song in Azania or Africa where they say, I'm living my best life. I don't got time to go back and forth. The kafir word will never have that same life. They reject it because they have the language, culture, and land memory to recognize an insult when they see it. Because we've been so successfully displaced and domesticated, we don't know an insult when we see it. So we call each other the N-word every day, even in so-called love and passion. We're assaulting ourselves. So words matter. And I'm going to finish this by going down a list of everyday words that are offensive. The word people of color is offensive. It means non-white. And we often say people of color to not say Black because we don't want to offend white people. but it's an offensive word. The Trump administration came up with the word black identity extremist. Now they're white supremacist identity extremists, but they got us, they calling us for caring about black people identity extremists. The word little white lie is offensive because that's the good lie. And they don't even waste their time coming up with words like black trash or black slavery. In the English language lexicon, there's no such thing as the term black slavery. Because when you said slavery, you've already covered it. By default, that means black people. There's no equivalent to the, there's no such thing as the term white, excuse me, black trash in the English lexicon, because trash is already has another black association, not that have to put black on it. But there is terms like white slavery and white lies. And the unsaid implication, which goes into the subconscious, like Dr. Rick talked about earlier, in terms of the subconscious running our lives, all the anti-implications of these words goes into the subconscious and we implode, which includes being abusive to each other, sometimes to the point of becoming criminalized and going to jail, domestic violators, gang members that only kill black people, et cetera. This is how we act out all that stuff in the subconscious that's being fueled by everyday words like black on black crime. Like Dr. Rick said, in absolute terms, and when it comes to the numeric count, white on white crime is on a higher level in terms of frequency than so-called black on black crime. But the term white on white crime is not part of the English lexicon. It doesn't exist. Like he said, people experience murder based on proximity, based on who they with. Most Asians are killed by Asians, most whites are killed by whites, et cetera. So I'm just breaking down words that we need to take out of our normalization of how we talk, including the N-word, including sit your black ass down. I was at a very popular department store recently where a little black boy was taking too long for his mother in terms of keeping up with the rest of the family. And she said, N-word, if you don't get your black ass over, I'm going to beat the black off of you.
3: Yeah.
2: And I told her while we were in line waiting for our stuff, I wrote a really nice letter to her that said a lot of stuff, but including telling her to say, don't tell your children that you're going to beat the black off of them, because that implies that being black is disposable. That it can be removed because of its lesser value. And like your little boy who saw the world around him because he can see, all of our children see the world around them, and they're coming to conclusions without our input. And like somebody once said, if we don't educate our children, somebody else will, and somebody else is, and they're turning them into anti-black people to grow up and be like Obama or Harris.
3: Yep. Yes.
2: Who brought in the first lady, who's a white man, if you know what I'm saying. I mean, he's not a lady. I'm talking about
3: right.
2: Position. A black woman, in quotes, did that. But our children are watching. They're watching the whole thing. And if they're watching it, and many of them are because they don't have you as a father, if they're watching it without a critical analysis, they're at high risk to be anti-black. And that tendency is underscored by the biracial agenda of the television and all the anti-white, and I'm going to close with this. Even in the movie that we loved, which was Black Panther, literally all over the world, Africans lined up, even in Ghana and Africa, to see that film. However, part of our saving grace was the CIA. I don't know if you all saw.
3: Yeah.
2: You all saw Black Panther. But they had a white boy who was in the CIA who compromised Malcolm, who compromised Marcus Garvey, who compromised the Black Panthers. They had the CIA on our side, it's black people in Wakanda. This is what they do to our heads. And if we have a critical analysis, our children go, I like the movie, it was cute and everything, but I saw what you did.
3: Right.
2: If our children can do that, and they can, they have the capacity to beat everybody's ass at tennis in the world and have to play each other, among other things. They can do this too. But not with our guidance. We have to guide them with love. No matter how much they piss us off, we can't go, God, that fucking coon. We can't do that.
3: That's right.
2: Because we're giving black children permission to diss other black people more than they diss white supremacy mythology.
3: It is easier to bring up, raise strong children than to repair broken men. And I think that that's why I'm always so, I'm women, very heavy.
2: Women and girls.
3: And women, right, right. Yeah. I'm just speaking according to the quote, but yes.
0: Frederick Douglass.
3: Frederick Douglass, yes. Yeah. So for me, I'm very invested in our younger generation. I'm actually quite impressed with this younger generation. I think they have a tremendous capacity for critical thinking. And I think they're a lot braver than a lot of people from my generation who have, in my opinion, feel like we've been beaten down by, I don't know if it's time, by, you know, just this long pattern of, I don't know, hopelessness, but it's frustrating. It's frustrating for me.
2: I hope our next conversation is about that, because I don't agree. I don't think these children are, I don't think they're the strongest, and I don't agree with that at all. I think they have more audacity, but they're no less anti-black than the previous generation.
3: I'm talking about Gen Z, though. I want to be clear, because we have like a little separation of generations. And
2: next show, because we don't got time.
3: Okay, so, we'll talk about that.
2: Let me debate about that.
3: Okay, and last thing, I love the fact that you said there's certain words we must eliminate. I would also ask that we eliminate certain phrases from our mouths. Like one that I hate is, we ain't our grandparents, because, or we ain't our ancestors. That's how it goes. It's like, you think you're actually like fighting back or speaking affirmation for your people, but you're insulting them at the same time. Even when you're
0: but that's a part of the plan. That's a part of the plan.
2: They're saying that while not even knowing history.
0: Right.
2: Ask them who Mary Ford was and why Mary Ford was both hung and burnt alive, and her baby was snatched out of her body and stomped. Ask them who Mary Ford was. They don't know. So they're talking all this stuff about they're not their grandpa. They don't know their grandfather. That's why they're saying that.
3: They couldn't have handled nothing like it was going on back then anyway.
0: My response is, when I hear a kid say that, you know, obviously it's not my kid.
3: Right.
0: But if I hear a kid say that, I'm like, no, you're not. You're not your ancestors. No, okay. You're exactly
3: definitely
0: right.
3: Are not.
0: You're exactly right. And then I just leave it at that. What I've done is open the door. Look, you might not acknowledge it now. I just hit a nerve.
3: Yes.
0: You might want to look deeper. You might want to really truly examine who they were, because the thing you're able to, the fact that you're even able to sit up here and say, I'm not my grandparents or I'm not my ancestors, is because they were who they were. Because a weaker people would have met their demise in totality through an effort of genocide. We just can't be destroyed. And you got to understand the audacity and the tenacity of our heritage. And the fact that a weaker people could not, the very people who put us through this couldn't have gone through what they put us through. And the greatest fear is that we're going to do it to them.
3: Yep.
0: Amen. And so those are the things that we need to look at. But you're on point. Yeah, I think we need to come back and have that conversation about where this generation is. I agree to this point with Dr. Cleo, in the sense that I think they're more audacious and they have the greater potential for radicalization. But in the sense of being aware of who they are, they're losing touch. They are moving deeper into the trance of the sense of what is. And a lot of their striking back is, again, striking back at the wrong thing. They're still striking back at the ancestors instead of the system.
3: Maybe I'm thinking more so capable of retaining, of receiving information. Maybe that's probably a better way of phrasing it, but we'll definitely discuss that the next time. But I appreciate having you gentlemen on. It has been my honor, and I look forward to doing this again. And to everyone watching, thank you very much for joining us for this episode of Community Town Hall. I'll meet you, just hold on for just 20 seconds, guys, and I'll see you in the green room. And everyone, thank you.

0: I'm about to go on the air, brother. I'm about to be on live free frame radio. What? I can't do that. I can't focus, man. Okay.
1: Is something I can help you with?
0: I think I'm almost good now. Just doing this. Thank you so much, sir.

0: You got
1: guests
0: for you?
1: Your post come in. Yep. Okay. I'm ready. Okay.
0: You start him now.
1: Yeah, I'm ready.
2: Only question I have is. The people, white and black, red and yellow.
1: When your audience is coming, heads up, eyes open, fist clench, y'all. Let's be ready. Okay. Heads up, eyes open, fist clench. Y'all know this good is here. I'm going to turn this down. Conrad, bring me in. Man, she get that two parts. She can't hear nothing. Heads up, eyes open, fist clench. Y'all know this is how we do this. Heads up, eyes open, fist clench. Just get locked and loaded for another episode of Free 'Em All Radio here, Intellectual Radio. We're going to speak over this here because I know she in her zone. She can't hear nothing. Okay. Y'all, let's get ready for another episode. Heads up, eyes open, fist clench. Y'all, let's do this again. I just commented. I was cracking on Sister Conrad on the board. I said, I know she can't hear nothing, boy. Park playing, boy. You talking about in the zone. Let's get locked and loaded for another episode of Free 'Em All Radio. Ain't heard nothing. I know it. Live in the record, I'm speaking of making history, taking history, and taping history, y'all. Y'all give them call, get ready for them call ins and call on in with us, Cub on in with us, y'all. April 17th, 2024. Live and direct, y'all. Take a pause for the calls. If you can, open those front doors, those back windows, let them know. Once again, it's on. Comes to you live and direct in the spirit of liberation, you dig? A program of the Black Panther Party, because in the spirit of the Black Panther Party newspaper, see, information is raw. The Black Panther Party stated, and we still relate to that, information is raw material. Again, information is raw material for new ideas. Information is raw material for new ideas. You know what I'm saying? Real talk, y'all. All right, y'all. You know what I'm saying? Y'all can't put the word out that we live and direct, locked and loaded for another episode. Let's do what it do, y'all. I see people tapping in with us already. Just shout out, Nita Kazan, Free 'Em All. Honey Seuss in the building, man. I gotta acknowledge the phenomenal panel we just had. Not panel. It's a new phenomenon. This make sure I come saying it correctly. The fireside chat. It's kind of like a tweaking. It's kind of like a spirit, like the old barbershop talk. You know what I'm saying? Forgive me, man. If you can't hear me, I'm the brothers. Thank you, my sister. Give me the brother's name, Skill out of Detroit. Hunter Seuss is in the building. Hill Harper. Y'all probably know him from the movie sets and the different TV shows, but he's a Senate candidate in Michigan right now. But that fireside chat, I don't know where you can find it at, but it was very informational. You dig, you know what I'm saying? The interaction with the people was phenomenal. So again, that was in Detroit. That's Shawana. Let's give a clinch fist salute. You know what I'm saying? How, you know, convening that and organizing. Matter of fact, I'm moving so fast. Shout out her respective organization, the work that she's doing. So y'all can see, you know what I'm saying, based in Detroit. But I just want to just say again, we honored and humbled to be here, y'all. Spirit of making history, taking history, and taping history. Got a lot to talk about, you dig. I kind of back and forth earlier today. We had a number of subjects, hot subjects, you know, as always, to touch on. These are intense times. In fact, reference was reactionary times. There's a lot of revolutionary discussions, you know what I'm saying, that's happening here. But we'll talk about a few things. I know yesterday there was a lot of discussion in regards to the $70 million, the vote that came up in City Chicago City Council to pass the $70 million, an additional $70 million to the migrant community. I want to struggle to have an objective analysis, you know what I'm saying? You know, talking a few things, because something I was going to talk about even this past week that came to my attention, where the Ground Zero site in Chicago, the site in which two of our twin towers fell, quote unquote fell, Chairman Fred, if it's going to Mark Clark. The management company that's over that location now, and I'm going to talk about that. We don't say, but I might have to go to next week, but let people know they can call on in. And as we say, the Panther Cubs, Cub on in, what is it, 929-477-3785. Y'all forgive me, I'm moving and grooving. Y'all, I get my water stack. I don't like to do no commercials for these other jokes, but I need this coffee real quick, you know what I'm saying? It's been nonstop. We came straight in from Detroit. Again, on Cloud Million. I mean the interaction with the people is phenomenal. And Brother Larry Hoover Jr., his wife was accompanying us. Yeah. And we came right on in and with the spirit of the code of culture. For those who know what the code of culture is, we said the Black Panther Party Cubs, you said it's too many of us in Sing Sing for some catches to be talking about some bling bling. There's too many of us in Sing Sing for catches to be talking about some bling bling. This is where we win different people to certain points of unity, the struggle. And this was, and this kind of prefaces the subject matter at hand today. I was relaying to some individuals when I got there because 85 Mike Epps, DC Young Fly, and Carlos from 85 South, DC Young Fly and Carlos. Chico being with them, but I don't think he got down that night with us, this other young brother named Lil Duval or somebody else. And get them, and I tell, you know, like I say, it's, you know, I love what I do, but I'm, you know what I'm saying? We come, we organize, we politicize the people. And it's a strategy, it's a you know what I'm saying? You know, say everything is political. And a lot of people, you know what I'm saying? They hear that term, they automatically go to electoral politics. But just to put things in context, you know what I'm saying? The importance, you know, of winning, people from all walks of life at certain points of unity. For Minister UEP Newton says that our people do not read as much as we like for them to read. So it's revolutionary. That's different than just being intellectual. You know what I'm saying? Out there on the ground organizing the people. We always have our ear to the ground trying to assess what's phenomenal. You know what I'm saying? And not so we can be in fashion and keep our latest style, but in that fight for power. Because Minister UEP Newton had assessed that power is the ability to define phenomena and make it act in desired manner. Again, power is the ability to define phenomena and make it act in desired manner. What is phenomena? An unusual event that can be scientifically explained. To define that phenomena and make it act in desired manner. Some case examples we can look at, you know, the late great Reverend Nat Turner. You know what I'm saying? We put his ear to the ground. He said, well, man, the church is, it's a phenomenon. And a lot of people say, well, it's not our initial religion. This is foreign to us. But it's organized as realists. You know what I'm saying? We as opposed to like engaging a whole bunch of idealism, we relate to the real world. And one of the philosophical tools that we relate to is dialectical materialism. It's not, you know, it's not ideal situation. Reverend Turner, he put his ear to the ground and seen this defining phenomenon, took into account, you know, the history of our people, spirituality, also acknowledging the colonized, the slave masters, you know, so what they attempted to take this and tweak it, you know what I'm saying? Bastardize it, you know what I'm saying? They think it's to make it work in this interest of the people. And they, you know what I'm saying? The actual text, you know, so they said, well, it's your duty to be their slave, so on and so forth. But Reverend Nat Turner's position was he took it and flipped the script. He said, man, praise the Lord and passed the ammunition. He did. And Harriet Tubman, put an ear to the ground, what they refer to as Negro spirituals, taking that phenomenon, you know what I'm saying, and defining it and say, okay, using that tool in the struggle for liberation. Even with the indigenous community, the natives, with Geronimo, the ghost dances, you know what I'm saying, where the colonials didn't trip about them doing like these ghost dances, that's just them Indians doing their thing. They you know, but certain forces such as Geronimo, they took that dynamic and used it, you know what I'm saying, to work into the liberation of their respective community. Nothing on the plantation, you know what I'm saying? And even in this present day plantation, you know what I'm saying? Attempt to be detached or dismissed from, you know what I'm saying, its political significance. Again, everything is political. Words, terms, fashion, you name it. So even we, with the code of culture, we've seen such cases, you know, some of the Dave Chappelle block party where I walked on the stage, uninvited, you know, on the stage and put out the cases of political, then go out there and shout out my homie and, you know, say, who's my friend? Put out the cases of Mumia Abu-Jamal, then help political prisoner Sunday out of cold and say, cool Dingo, who we just lost recently, though. To, you know, to putting that path to curb peel in the applesauce. You know what I'm saying? Or, you know, let me state this. So I don't want to get a wrong impression. This is something the Black Panther Party cubs themselves just came up on their own. We are fortunate to not walk in the footsteps, but the Panther Paul steps of such organizations as the Black Panther Party. And you did. And we had such examples as well. Late James Brown, he had a whole different song planned initially. It was something, and people said, well, what made them? A lot of times, in many cases, the grandparents of this, we was growing up, the music was saying something. And a lot of times, people just think that it just happened on its own volition or something just came out of the vacuum. But it was movements. It was representatives of our movements. They literally drove down on these cats, you know what I'm saying? I mean, cases such as present-day political prisoner, Imam Jamil Alameen, formerly known as H.R.I. Brown, literally drove down and said, man, you better go back in the studio with the garbage you're talking about. James Brown was supposed to go in there up there, and he came back out saying, I'm black and I'm proud. It was a revolutionary climate, not a reaction, a revolutionary climate. They did not permit him to pull, he pulled it on in the Rocky movie with the red, white, blue drawers on to my living in America. It was a revolutionary climate where Marvin Gaye was able to go against Barry Gordy and the Italian gangsters who really pulled the strings over there. And someone put this song out, what's going on, whether you like it or not. See, it impacted the music, the streets, everything. And it was clear that it impacted the athletes with Muhammad Ali. You know, see, he aligned with the people. It wasn't a fight from the community to say, how can, you know what I'm saying, we look up to them. Because the deal, streets make the music. Music don't make the streets. Dog wag the tail, tail don't wag the dog. You know what I'm saying? And it was a climb with, there was a clarity. And I was discussing this other day. About, you know, such forces as Nina Simone, she came in, you know what I'm saying, and it was arrogance there, yeah. I know a lot of people don't like to hear that, yeah. And because the deal is, and it's not hating or devaluing or subjective about the personality, the person as individual. You look at them, a lot of people ask questions about different individuals. I say, well, you have to take into account the history of different arenas, entertainers, and the athletes, you know, so on and so forth, and. We go back and look at the history, like, you know, how Rome, how they dealt with entertainers. I mean, they had a special gallery, you know what I'm saying? You know what I'm saying? They would run them, but they were detached from the people. They were detached from the people, and it breeds arrogance, you know what I'm saying? You have to come into contact with the people. It was a tactic where Rome would even implement, you know what I'm saying? They would bring them out, when Rome was depleted of a certain amount of centuries of soldiers, they were out conquering other countries. You know what I'm saying? And the peasants would say, "Well, wait a minute, it's kind of weak on the forces. It's time to get out." And Rome had a tactic where they would employ and say, "Increase the games." In fact, it was a policy. And they would say, "Increase the games, entertain them more." They had a movie, 12 years a Slave. You know what I'm saying? That part when the slave master snatched the sister's baby. You know what I'm saying? The resistance didn't happen. He told them, play that violin, entertain them. You know what I'm saying? So it's a history of these different dynamics. So we, on the other hand, as realists, you know what I'm saying? And they come in as revolutionaries, not reactionaries, because a lot of times people have a reactionary assessment, whether it be the migrant issues or whether it be entertainment. It's a reactionary response. Like, well, man, let's see how we deal with this here. We study this phenomenon. You did? And we, you know, and we say, so we study the people. We say, okay, what's phenomenal with them? How can we define this and make it work in a desired manner? And then mention the people. And we had such cases, as I mentioned, the Dave Chappelle block party that came on, and we talked about the case of political prisoners. We had such cases when, you know, we come on different artists' songs, you know, drop some politics up in there. Fast forward, this dynamic present day, the phenomenon of comedy. It being it's phenomenal, you know what I'm saying? And, you know, and such forces, DCM Fly and a host of others, we can win them certain points of political unity, you know what I'm saying? And, you know, the impact of that. Now, with that being said, there's a lot of contradictions, you know what I'm saying? Just give it, we're talking about the adult prisoners. Now, next week, we're going to go into more detail. We're going to go into more detail talking about the latest decisions in regards to the solitary confinement. We're gonna be talking about that more in detail, the solitary confinement. So y'all be on the heads up for that. The momentum is, you know what I'm saying, the ground, the moves and that have been made in New York and other places. And for those who are not familiar with the term solitary confinement, in essence, it's like, you know, the jail inside the jail is more intensified, it's more concentrated. So you already in prison, so now you inside a prison with inside the prison. And, you know, human rights boards or, you know, advocates, you know, for quite some time have acknowledged, you know, saying the inhumaneness. In fact, there are rules, like you can't keep a dog or pet in a cage a certain amount of time. You know, they'll be to see you. You know what I'm saying? These are, there's regulations. Like, you know, you can't, like, a lot of people been seeing this in Chicago this winter. They keep leaving dogs in the wintertime, so on and so forth, so long they come to see you. So these are just what you, but when it comes to prisoners in this country, that's, you know what I'm saying? There's been a challenge, a battle, you know what I'm saying, challenging that. So there's some ground being gained in regards to that challenge. Cook County Jail, the largest county jail in the country, that we just did this past April 12th, acknowledging will be the fourth year after the death of Nicholas Lee. Y'all hear on Sister Cassandra Greer's page, you know what I'm saying, who've been, you know, standing 10 toes down in regards, you know what I'm saying, pushing, you know, not only the case of Nicholas Lee, who 4 years ago to the date of April 12th, when Cook County Jail was on the front page of a lot of media coverage, front page, I believe Chicago Sun-Times, other media outlets. And Dr. was really clear on the coronavirus. And she was talking to her, you know, to her then husband, then giving blow by blow, how you see him, you know, the deteriorating of other prisoners. And I think he was the third one that succumbed to the lack of health care under the tenure of, you know, Sheriff Tom Dart. And she's been nonstop. So that was April 12th. We acknowledged that. And we talk about the women, it's a lot of countries, like even the women in Cook County Jail, the terrorism they subjected to, like there. We talk about some of the cases where it's been documented 17-year-old sisters have been forced to rinse out their sanitary napkins for reuse. You know what I'm saying? We talk about places like Pontiac where prisoners got to go on visits with black net masks over their face, rubber grill over the mouthpiece, stuff that you would think, like, you know, say, oh, that's an Abergrab bag, that's Nazi Germany, you know, so that can't be happening right here. You did talk about contradictions, such as, like, you know, how there are prisoners in Illinois who have been dead over an excess of 10, 15 years, but the state still got them on count. They're still getting paid for them because no accountability. And that's ICE will birth the One Prisoner, One Contact campaign, which in essence says at any given time, everyone in the outside community should be able to give us a status check on some respective prisoner. If they're alive, where they at? You know what's the segregation status? You know what I'm saying? Are they under the threat of being transferred, what have you? Because one of the things that the Fuhrer of Nazi Germany, Adolf Hitler, has stated that his initial victims in the gas chambers were ones who did not receive any mail. We live in the record spirit of making history, taking history, and taping history, y'all. Y'all, again, took a quick pause for the calls. Tap in, share this, let people know, tap on in with us, y'all. On a day in the building, free them all in the building. Comrade Daphne, see y'all in the building. Y'all can't let them know we locked and loaded on Free Them All Radio. You dig? I want to shout out also a couple of people. Make sure our technology, we're working our technology game up in a minute. But y'all remember this video with these brothers and sisters that came in from Gary, Indiana. And they had done this video. And we had the whole political education. You know, so they had the path of clothes on. So we had some like sit down dialogue. And in fact, ironically, it was on the birthday of the Black Panther Party, I think 2 years ago to this day. Yeah, two, three years, October 15th. I shouldn't say that day because I know everybody should know that day by memory by now. But his brother, who was the major organizer with them, this brother, you from Gary, and I hope you, man, check out C.A. Brown. The video, we're going to be playing some of his songs next week, right on time. Y'all check out C.A. Brown. He can't, brother, doing some serious health issues. You dig? And we'll keep on our minds and hearts, you know what I'm saying? And you know what I'm saying? Keep on our minds and our hearts, you know, the deal is that, he's a phenomenal example of the code of culture. You know what I'm saying? You know what I'm saying? You know, go on YouTube, type his video. Matter of fact, I'm gonna share some of my page also. me, I want y'all also tap in and subscribe to Chairman Fred Jr., Chairman Fred Jr., you know what I'm saying? Chairman Fred Jr., you know what I'm saying? Oh, no, I'm clear. It's October 15th. October 15th, 1966, Minister UEP knew the Chairman Bobby Seale. Too bad motherfuckers stood up against the say did this here. Jim Fred said, I don't know a lot of y'all. Where a lot of y'all will be at? Where y'all was at? You know what I'm saying? We hear about these cats, cancel guns, stand up to them, you know what I'm saying? Man, we'll draw that line. That show self-determination. C.A. Brown, check him out. Talking about the dope concentration camps. I know some people say, man, you shouldn't say it that. Like, you know what I'm saying? Just kind of don't be careful with that term. You know what I'm saying? You know, I said, let the record reflect. When we say such terms as that, it's not from a book I read or Oz TV show I've seen. It's from situations I lived and Dan that died on this. It's doing part. They want to get this in there. Yeah. Y'all forgive me, I'm moving a million miles a minute, y'all. So I don't think they're coming in. I don't know yet. We're playing about, yeah. I know there's some reparations. If you want to sit down in a few minutes, I'll let y'all give me a few minutes. I'll bring y'all in. A lot of times we got to move on a pivot. And I told a brother today, I say, man, I don't want to front him up. You know what I'm saying? He say, this call we're going to talk about in particular, the Illinois youth, the juvenile prison, which a lot of people ain't familiar with, they exist in Chicago. It's an actual prison. Now, not only y'all familiar with the Audi home with the juvenile detention center, the Audi home on Roosevelt. This the prison where these youngsters are doing time. It's on the west side of Chicago, right off Western Washington, right down literally walking distance from Ground Zero. Now, I don't know who Ground Zero is. I don't know what to tell you. Now,

And we'll see him come back, and they'll be kind of cut up, you know. And we were on the neighborhood. Man, what happened? How'd go down there? Now, Maggie, this is not the adult prison. And this was, and we would hear different stories, you know, about these places. And fast forward to recent, the situation is going on in Harrisburg. We got cases where young brothers have been beat with the white guards have been, like, literally tore their braids out of their hair. And we got cases right here. I mentioned about the mold infestation. I mentioned also disciplinary infractions and repercussions on a lot of these youngsters who are locked up. Cases with youngsters 14 years old to 17 haven't received no visit. And they saying that they use this as a visitation. It's a sort of disciplinary, you know, it's an infraction. I know it's not about having stands. See, the different ages, like, you know, saying the certain dynamics, you know, hit us. It impacts us for life. And a lot of times we think we come in, you know, most people have a reactionary assessment. They see you see people walking and driving, you think like, okay, this is, you know, saying, but the damage that's been, especially in our community, we don't have the luxury of getting on a Dr. Field couch or sitting down going to the therapist. Many cases our therapy may consist of, you know, saying the local liquor store, the dope house, you know what I'm saying, or you know, overindulging, not to sound sacrilegious or religion, whatever, as a, you know what I'm saying, because it hurt, it's being oppressed is embarrassing. And a lot of us even take our damage, and it's easy a lot of time to reflect it on, displaced on each other. And, you know, as opposed to calling out the question. And I'm in a situation in Stateville. We subsequently end up calling Deathville. And I was in our house, segregation. The beatings were so notorious. In fact, I recall when we first got there. It's my first time in Max Prison. And, you know, I think I told the story before, but, you know, just coming, you know, being chained up in the chains, being brought down the gallery. And I just remember Jackie Wilson, who I've not seen yet. Jackie Wilson, I got a touchdown with you. He was one of the individuals that was tortured. Jackie and Andrew Wilson, tortured by the infamous Lieutenant John Burge. And the beatings were so notorious in them. I remember, you know, organizing the hunger strike, you know, saying to get the word out what was going on. And I lost my train of thought while I was going with the juvenile prison. But it was, our house was the segregation. This is a prison within a prison. When people from our house segregation went on visits, they would tell other prisoners, they were like, man, that ain't happening. I said, no, I'm not telling you what I heard. I'm telling you, I'm in there. It's going down. They opened up, they call it the chuck hole. They open the chuck hole and throw tear gas in there, you know, to the morning. You don't know if you're going to say, open the chuck hole, you don't know if it's your breakfast, you know what I'm saying, you don't know if it's tear gas. And you got to be on guard to get down. This ain't no what I heard through no rumors. I'm in there. You know what I'm saying? It's going down. And I remember this one brother. He was, man, they brought us out one time, and he just, man, and I remember you could hear the screeching in his voice. He just said, man, kill me. He said, go on, get it over. Just kill me. And he would brag about being in the juvenile prisons. He would talk about all the women guards that, you know, that he dealt with, you know, in a braggadocious sort of way, you know what I'm saying? Like, even connected to, you know, his manhood. And I pulled him to the side of the guy. I pulled him to the side one day. We happened to, you know what I'm saying, one of the few instances we can see, you know, come out and isolate out the cage, see each other. And I touched the real sensitive. I said, man, that really wasn't no relationship you had with them guards, man. You know, so you really wasn't governing nothing. There was abuse. And, you know, he got defensive, you know. And later on, he respected. He said, I never thought about it that way. And the impact, you know, on visitation with adults. So imagine children. See, this system thinks long range. I tell people, I say, like, even, let's kind of tell this with the migrant discussion, you know what I'm saying? Because a lot of times situations have to happen to other people for people to recognize the contradiction. Like, in fact, they're talking about the ending of the solitary isolation. They make sure they mention it in the detainee centers, the migrants. You know what I'm saying? See, you can put stuff in context even with, like, Black people or even our own community. Stuff can happen to us, and you'll say, well, that's how it go. In fact, comedian genius Richard Pryor talked about, he said, white people can ride through the neighborhood and see Black people with needles in their arms, dope residue on their noses. And they said, that's a shame. But they'll come home, and their son comes on the front porch with a can of Budweiser beer, and they say, oh, my God, it's an epidemic. And many of us can relate to even

0: And now we're seeing with the Narcan and how police are trying to deal with overdoses. It seems humane. You deal with it humanely now, as opposed to when the black community was bombarded with it. It was just, man, that's, man, you, that's how it go. It's what it is. And this, stopping the visitation, so on and so forth. So this was happening right here. You know what I'm saying? I'm not only in America, but and a lot of times people have reactionary responses. Like, they'll wait. They don't even wait. It don't hit them until something happened in the community. Like, man, these kids messed up out here. Well, when do you start saying, okay, wait a minute now. What are the ingredients being placed on these children? You know what I'm saying? What's happening? You know what I'm saying? It's an old axiom that goes something like, you feed them toxin and you wonder why they poison. You know what I'm saying? And the situation they doing to them, and see, that's how you like they train a lot of guards and train dogs. You beat them up and then you release them out. You know what I'm saying? And so how the old saying goes, hurt people hurt people. So what they doing to these youngsters and you know, up in these camps? You know what I'm saying? A lot of people talk about. And see, when I see certain things, I check my emotions. You know what I'm saying? I'm connected to it. But for example, the case with the young sister. Young lady, she was about 20-something, young, black police, black police lady, young lady. On the east side of Chicago, she was murdered. And I remember watching, I said, damn. And they say these guys was on a carjacking spree, but they pulled up and they just got down on her. I said, wait a minute. I said, see, it's something like, I said, man, and even when they get on each other, I say, in addition to the video games, see, a lot of people don't even connect Grand Theft Auto to these carjackers, you know what I'm saying? They got the game because of the Kia boys. When you see something happening all over Washington, D.C., Chicago, at some point, you say, wait a minute, it got to be some connection going on down here. And what they're doing to these youngsters, and I say when they got, the way they got, they pulled up in them, you know, it wasn't no robbery. So you just got to just get, you know, so I said, man, it's a built-in disdain. You know what I'm saying? See, like a lot of these kids think it's a civil war between black men and black women. Like for real. They hear the word ops, they tell them, oh, you talking about dudes, guys, and vice versa. This lady told me, she said something to me, and the WNBA draft. She was trying to ask me about the contradictions about the pay that the NBA get, you know what I'm saying, as opposed to WNBA, you know what I'm saying? I said, hold on. What you driving on me for? I said, I'm a black man. I ain't no white man making no decision about this here. But you know what I'm saying? And she had to check herself. You know what I'm saying? So you ain't clear on the race. You know what I'm saying? We real is not racist. You ain't clear on that. Everything else is gonna be moot. You know what I'm saying? So back to this dynamic. Back to the situation. That young lady with the police who got murdered. Both of the guys who had the case just got released out of this prison. I'm talking about on the west side. Both of them. Both of these, you know what I'm saying? Both of these, yeah. Now you if you go to Las Vegas, you playing a casino, you say, man, that slot machine, 5 people in the one last hour. You say, man, hold on, it's time to go down now. Well, that slot machine, nobody has never won in 10 years. You say, I'm good off that. You start seeing the consistencies of what's happening. You say, hold on, man. Hold on. Let's start checking our emotions and saying, what's some of the root causes going on here? You know what I'm saying? And you seeing the dynamic. And then I'm gonna add this to it. The psychiatrists that these youngsters are subjected to, all of them are white women. I know some of y'all say, we don't make a difference as long as they getting psyched. No, as long as there's a psychiatrist there. You know what I'm saying? I ain't did this here. You can, some people, man, are incapable of connecting to these children. A lot of these organizations, they give them, I don't care if it's black faces, a lot of these incapable. So this is stuff we're going to talk about. Y'all tap on in with us at 929-477-3785. And I'm going to come in. We came out there full force. I was a stop, drop, and roll call. We called out. Say, man, we need to be in front of the Illinois prisons. Man, some things I don't want to mention. Some things I mention, you know what I'm saying? But Justin Blakes, representative of Nation Islam, man, you know, I get Black Panther Party Cubs, the community, Dame Dash, you know, was on deck, you know what I'm saying? And how the footage is posted up there. Senator Collins, you know, and other, the deal was, we supposed to win in there and get access to see what's going on with these children. Now, you know what I'm saying? Consistent with the adult prisons. And now I remember a case with the United Nations arbitrator, it's like a voice, a representative, was set to come in, and they called for United States to open up the jails, oh, man, I can't believe nobody. Man, y'all listen, man. calling me at Wednesday between 6:30 and 8:30, and I walk him a Sunday service, you know what I'm saying? Ask the preacher, you know what I'm saying? You, man, I know y'all can't hear me now. I know I was my volume on here, didn't I? Let me know y'all. See, walk, call on 6:30 to 8:30 Wednesday, you like, it's like that scene in that, what's it about Detroit, Black Mafia family. But dude walked up in the church service with the dog, the man, you know, to the church. It's, man, let me know if y'all can hear me or not. I know my, I lost my volume. Is my volume still there? Can y'all hear me? I know it's a, when you call, that's the volume of the Instagram. I know, tell me, can y'all hear Instagram? No, on Facebook, they can hear me. Can they hear me on Instagram? I know, because Facebook, they call on the phone, and that's the Instagram thing. I don't ask for much. This be like my sanity, you know what I'm saying? Oh, you can hear me? Okay, good, good. That's all. Listen, if this die, I die. If DMX say, if I don't fly, I'm going to die anyway. Man, to give a political analysis of Wednesday, 6:30, 8:30, man, click in on me, you know what I'm saying? And I'm supposed to do another interview tonight. I'm hesitant to do it, because my body, my mind even be like on shutdown at 8:30, you know what I'm saying? But, before they locked us in the thing, the interlock, you know what I'm saying? But I mean, it was a lot of, again, I just want to commend all those forces. And Dame Dash said something, you know, he says, an entertainer, you know, in that field, to take your field and come out there and bring attention to this here, you know? Because I know a lot of people, he going to chairman Fred. Yeah, of course, he going to say something wrong with the system, you know what I'm saying? He always does. But so you need those different dynamics at certain points of unity. Y'all, you know what I'm saying? We live in the ring. Y'all feel free to call in with us, y'all, 929-477-3785 and press 1 to get in with us, y'all. We're going to be telling y'all, keeping y'all updated. And I guess it's down to, like, to science. I called a couple of people that morning. I put on Facebook, we go and check on these youngsters who being abused in humane treatment in the prison right off west, out west. I knew it. What one brother say, man, I'm on deck. The other cat, what they do? What time? What, you know what I'm saying? What's they sign? Is they Capricorns, Virgo? All I say, well, I know this. I know who's gonna do what. You know what I'm saying? And the deal is, I said, go down the palace downtown. The Palestinians, don't be no flies, no twit, man, automatically. Like birds know to go south. You know what I'm saying? Something happened with their community, stick and move. Stick and move. You know what I'm saying? And that dynamic, I say, man, it's certain discussions we can't even have. It's humbling. It's embarrassing. They'll be stabilizing us to a point. You know what I'm saying? I'm telling you, they messing over these youngsters in the juvenile prison. And so, Castle, well, what happened? What time? You know, how they gonna blah, blah, blah? What they do? All this. I says, man, listen, all this, we call it the sad tracking of the slave. When they be Rodney King, was he speeding or not? See, this is him. The Andy got to be up to a position that was taken some years back in Detroit when the police had beat this guy named Malice Green, beat him to death. Then the police came out and said, well, we're going to get back to y'all. He was half cocaine. The community said, we don't give a fuck if he's half heroin. Don't convict them police and see how we get out. The case of Dexter Reed is getting a lot of cases right here in Chicago, too, y'all. We just out there. And also, Resident Clay, I'll invite them to call in, family, call in. Because I tell people, I say, I'll be like, starting the cases, I'll be like, man, I need the people support. And I use that case of Cassandra Grissom. I mean, I remember this ran past Cook County Jail. She about 4 feet something. She's short, little short sister. Big old poster, you know what I'm saying? Nicholas Lee, you know what I'm saying? I mean, in the cold coronavirus, they tell your news, don't come outside, the world from the end tomorrow. We need the people. You know what I'm saying? I tell you, I can fight. We can fight for you, fight with you. You know what I'm saying? We need your energy, need your input. Y'all tap in with us. I'm going to bring somebody in with us now because this is the last minute call. This was talking about, I got a call from another brother, Kenneth. We're going to set up something next week. We wanted to do a break. I just want to meet each other. But since our other guests didn't come in, if y'all want to tap in, sit in with us, tell what y'all got going on. It's a hot discussion that's happening, that's been happening for quite some time. But, you know, see, but this is something else. A lot of times people have a reactionary assessment on reparations. Oh, just give me some money. But it's more, it's deeper than that, though, y'all. So, who's going to sit in the morning?
1: She told me.
0: Okay. We're going to work it out then. What are we going to do?
1: Thank you.
0: Mm-hmm. Okay. That's our main, that's the main convention, that's radio, but I'm going to turn on the stuff around for y'all too, though. Y'all introduce yourself and, you know, see what we got going on here. I know I pulled y'all, this wasn't planned, but sometimes we got to move on a pivot.
1: Mm-hmm.
0: Yeah, yeah.
2: Okay.
0: No. Okay. And y'all on blog to radio, they get y'all on y'all. So I'll be moving. So who gonna okay. You gonna kick it?
2: Yeah, I'm gonna start off. All right. I'm gonna start off. I talk.
0: In the channel, they can hear you good. Yep, yep.
2: Okay. Brothers and sisters, my name is James McCoy. I'm also known as Afro Elite on YouTube and other social media platforms as my activist name. I speak on reparations and Black empowerment throughout the nation, especially in the city of Chicago.
0: Well, welcome to Free My Radio.
3: Listen, I'm just so happy to be here. Thank you so much, Chairman, for having us on. So my name is Miranda Alexandria, and there is two things I got going on. So first, I am the co-chairwoman of the Chicago chapter of NCOBRA, the National Coalition of Blacks for Reparations in America. Yes. And I also have an Instagram and TikTok platform called Queen AF USA, hence my crown being on.
0: Okay.
3: You know
0: okay.
3: what I'm saying? And basically that is a platform that is aimed towards reparations. Dang. And putting reparations out there in the mainstream.
0: Right on.
3: Yes, sir.
0: Y'all make sure y'all get their handles on their social media. Make sure y'all get that. Matter of fact, somebody can't retype it, repost it. Give us, for those who just who may not be familiar with the struggle for reparations, in layman's terms, what it means, some of the contradictions, like, you know, what other, you know, saying, you know, because a lot of people, you know, may say, well, we'll give somebody the thought that we should, this one owes us something, and can put it in context, like, what other communities have received reparations, mm-hmm. and basically, you know, what is, like, the root word, repair, well, y'all always want to know answers, I'm leading up for y'all, y'all can, you know.
2: Okay, well, to start off, what we're asking for is due to the fact that Black Americans stemming from slavery and building the country and generating the wealth of the nation that has been denied to us and maldistributed to white society. White people have been able to not only gain wealth off of the free labor, but generate multiple industries, corporations, banks, hospitals, insurance companies, all of these things that they've been able to pass down to their community, to their children, while stripping Black people from gaining that wealth. We can look at the situation of Tulsa, Oklahoma, or Rosewood as examples, or even Bruce's Beach as examples of them stripping wealth away, or the opportunity of wealth away from the Black community. So now the demand is that due to the immoral gain of wealth that the white society has been able to gain off of slavery, and then coupling that with the fact that you stripped Black Americans from being able to gain that wealth, now we have a demand for reparations from the United States government.
3: Listen, I just want to make it clear that a crime has been committed, mm-hmm. right? And with that being said, that crime has manifested into everything that James has said, and how we define reparations are they are actions to repair, heal, and restore people who have been injured due to their group identity and in violation of their fundamental human rights. Now, these entities include governments, academic institutions, corporations, and individual families. And the reparations that are provided ideally should be proportional to and match the scale of the harm that has been committed. And in instances where an apology is issued, there should be additional measures implemented that go beyond symbolic gestures and change the material conditions of the individuals and communities that have been affected and harmed. And that's what it comes down to. So the way that reparations look is going to take many forms. And I think what's happened is in our community, there's two issues. There's one where we are limited in the scope, where we think that there's going to be this one wham, bam, big old payment, and then we're done. And that is not the way to go, right? Because there has to be measured over generations, because this harm has happened over generations. Because we're not just talking about slavery. We're talking about Jim Crow. We're talking about redlining. We're talking about the war on drugs. We're talking about mass incarceration, everything that has been done to hinder our community's growth and progression. Mm-hmm. We need people to atone for that, mm-hmm. at the end of the day. So, and I think that the other issue is that we don't think that it's possible. we don't think that it's real. And I think I had said it to some people, well, it will stay a pipe dream if we stay asleep. You know what I'm saying? So it's like we have to wake up in order and actually advocate. We can't just always be reactive to things. We have to react to what has happened to us and realize how our history is based off of it's all based off of each other. You know what I'm saying? So we've never had any atonement for the enslavement era. None. And it has, and basically what they've tried to do is try to stop committing the crimes and the harms, but they haven't been able to do that. So we have to be able to say on our own behalf, what are we going to do? Mm-hmm. How do we move this forward? What do reparations look like for us? And we have to define that.
0: What do you attribute it to that this can be a discussion that's not a taboo subject? And, you know, whether we're talking about Nazi Germany, Japanese, the indigenous community, native community. Why is it such a ban or a no go? Like when it comes to Black people, why are people, like you said, not even us? Is that possible? You know what I'm saying?
3: And I want to give it to James first, but I'm just gonna say simple indoctrination, right? Like we have been taught not to talk about our harms.
2: Mm-hmm. Well, the thing is that Dr. King said the fact that we were in slavery for so long, we have been, society has thingified Black people. Mm. We have been
0: referred to us?
2: It's thingified.
0: Dig that.
2: Okay. Mm. It's turned us into a thing. We're not really people in the eyes of non-Black society. Mm. So what happens to us is not really that bad in the eyes of really white society, but even non-Black society doesn't feel the empathy. Mm-hmm. That they should. It's mm-hmm. almost like if you accidentally drive and you hit a squirrel, you feel kind of bad, but you don't feel as bad as if you hit a kid, if you hit a person. Yeah. So when they look at things that happen to us, it's unsettling, but it's not as unsettling as what it should be.
0: Yeah.
2: They don't think that the status quo should change and things should actually be done about it.
0: Yeah.
2: That's really why, because there's a stigma, there's an anti-Black stigma that exists not only in this country, in North America, but also the world. So the grievance that we go through, not globally, because of the global system of white supremacy, the grievance that we go through is overlooked or it's played down, it's swept under the rug. If it's talked about, it's talked about very briefly, you touch it once and it's ignored. The grievance that other people go through because they are seen more as human beings than we are, and their pain is related to and empathized with more than our pain is, you see what happens to Asians in the Asian community, you see that as something that needs to be fixed. Or you see if it happens to the Native Americans, you see that as something that needs to be fixed. But when it comes to Black Americans, you see it as, okay, to fix it means to change the status quo, and we don't want to do that. To fix it means to sacrifice the way we are going about certain things, and we don't want to do that because then that disrupts the hierarchy and you're not worth mm-hmm.
0: that.
3: And it's bad. It's bad to the point where we even participate in anti-Blackness. You know, it's that deep where some of us will look at each other and not feel empathy for each other. Mm-hmm. And that is the part that really just starts to break my heart, because it's like, if we don't stand up for each other, who is going to do this? Now, there's some of us, you know, people in this room, we are doing that work. Mm-hmm. However, when we talk up to the people at large, it is rough. It is rough. And I'm just at the point now where it's like, we have to be the ones that make a stand for us. And we have to figure out how can we tap and see the humanity in each other and start that self-love.
0: Mm. We got any callers and cues, comrade?
4: If you like to come into queue, please press 1.
0: That's 929-477-3785 and press 1. Let me ask this. Being our situation, you know what I'm saying? Probably, you know, other colonized community, other people, but in particular, our situation, is. How can we word this to make sure that, so we don't get the impression that this was a crime that happened these are crimes that occurred in the past. Like, it's still going down. So the way, like, we can, how can we make sure to say, okay, like, we still getting reparations now, you know what I'm saying, but still, and still acknowledging that this ongoing attack that's happening with us.
2: Okay, we have to acknowledge the fact that discrimination, anti-Black racism is still a current day major issue. When we have these conversations, we talk about these conversations as if racism is a thing of the past. It ended in the 1960s and you guys got your civil rights, so you shouldn't have anything to complain about. There shouldn't be any reason to complain because you guys have the right to vote or whatever the case is. When you look at situations, modern day situations, the modern day unemployment, I know for a fact Wells Fargo had fake interviews where they had, specifically Wells Fargo, I know that for a fact, had fake interviews where they were supposed to be having hiring Black people. But the thing is that they actually weren't doing that. They had already filled the job in. They were just giving Black people the interviews for the job. It was a lawsuit like 2 or 3 years ago. They were giving people interviews for the job so they can say, hey, we gave them an interview, but they weren't qualified. The NFL has faced a lawsuit for doing that. There's also been another lawsuit because there was a Black family who tried to sell their house and their house was appraised for less money than they thought it was going to be. So they switched it out and they put a white family in the same house, took the pictures down and everything, and then had the house reappraised. No improvements on the house, nothing changed in the community. And when the appraisers thought the white family owned the house, they were willing to offer more money for the house. These are modern day issues. Yeah. These are modern day economic issues that still hold back Black America. Yeah. So it's not just what happened during slavery or Reconstruction is not just what happened during the civil rights movement. This stuff is still happening today.
3: Yeah.
0: Y'all mentioned earlier, y'all mentioned Tulsa. What's the
3: Rosewood.
0: And we get, but Tulsa in particular, well, there's only cases, you know, like, you know, in Chicago, the Woodlawn areas, you know, like thriving Black communities. A lot of people, you know, like people say, well, and we get the resources, or we do well on our own, and it's constantly under attack. What like even when people hear reparations, a lot of times people devalue to just resources, economics. Not, don't get me wrong, you know what I'm saying, you know, cats got to eat and cats need heat, you know, so we need the resources. But what else? I mean, like to put this. Because I'm asking this question because even right in this discussion right now where it's acknowledged, it's being more and more brought to people's face that the system has resources. Like, I mean, the city council of Chicago today told an additional $70 million to the migrant community. I was going to hold my take the next week about, you know, how even in particular with us, we've got to be put inclusive with the conversation of economics. You know what I'm saying? Yeah. So what else in addition? I mean, are we saying just money, or what else was inclusive with the conversation?
3: So I know. So one, I will say this, and that was, it's kind of referenced the last question. And I think that our branding, right, is what white people have done, have branded us as whiners, as lazy. Like they've branded us a particular kind of way, and we have to work on how do we switch that narrative? How do we show our narrative? And I think what it comes down to is, of course, it's economic, right? Because I think as we look at, you know, the way that wealth is passed down through the in this country, like it has to be economic. However, there's so many different ways that that can take, from taxes being, you know what I'm saying, not having to pay taxes. But education is also very important. We also need, now I know that this is a little like unconventional, and most people may or may not agree with me on this, but I believe that something needs to happen where white people need to study their own need to try to control, because they have an issue. Like, seriously, like they have an issue.
0: That's a hell of a course there, boy.
3: Like, they have an issue where they need to, because we can't do that work for them. That is not something that we can do. They need to start looking inside themselves and figuring out what is driving you to, when you see a Black person that's happy, to want to try to stifle that. Like, what is it about it? Like, when you see a Black person, they have money. What drives you to ask them, what do they do for a living? What drives you to try to control, to see where, how is this person better than me? Right? Like, no, stay in your lane. Like, stay and do what you're doing. And let me do what I'm doing. You know what I'm saying? So I think that something needs to happen where we're not in this. We haven't put ourselves in this position. There is another active participant that needs their actions and behavior studied and changed.
0: Big that. Man, that'd be a hell of a course study right there. Because, whoo, man, I, oof, man. Mm.
3: It's time.
0: Hey, let me ask... I just thought about this whole thing. Like even, and I know that this system is so Machiavellian.
3: Mm-hmm.
0: That like even that such things, like they the system is so Machiavellian. You know how to, you know, they long range. You know, see, I just say the resources are allotted. You know, everything from come back and, you know, tax and take, you know what I'm saying? Like something to be like, okay, like it shouldn't be. I think back, like when I look at, okay, even the case, what else, even the civil suit, you know, Chairman Friend, because Mark Clark was assassinated. I mean, this has it set up where the attorneys get all these resources, mm-hmm. You know what I'm saying? It's designed that way, as opposed to, you know what I'm saying?
2: Mm-hmm.
0: Where, throughout my life, the trumped up charges I was given, you know what I'm saying? I went right back, you know what I'm saying? Right back, you know, the resources go right back into the system. I think with the case with the two young children was given the case of Ryan, help me out, listeners, on the park named on 67 in Lowell, I believe, or Ryan, listen to the name, 1997. The sister, matter of fact, the dude who they say actually raped her, he just supposed to die in jail recently. They gave these two little boys a case initially. And these two little boys were given the case. One of them was getting, he was a straight A student. Ryan Smith, what's it? He's given the guy, he was getting straight A's and he's seen himself on TV and he's take pride in his braids and mm-hmm. he cut his braids out. You know what I'm saying? His grades deteriorated, and how he was, the other one, how he was impacted. But you seen it, you can still see, you know, they got they got some resources, you know what I'm saying? Those cases will take away, but they don't have any, messed them over in life, you know what I'm saying? Mm-hmm. So, I mean, they're so Machiavellian, they say, okay, go some resources, but it's, I mean, the way it could be laid out, the light shine on. You should, like, it's certain things. Like, people shot, like, okay, I don't know if y'all knew I was a former political prisoner. I don't know if I'm just talking about when I was locked mm-hmm. up. Mm-hmm. And I remember this lady, when she said it to me one time, it threw me off. I said, damn, I never thought. She said, you was locked up? I said, yeah. And she said, all they done to your family? She said, they framed you, but she said, even you did do it. You should be some guideline, say, man, with, you know what I'm saying, back up off of here. You know what I'm saying? I mean, with our people, you know what I'm saying? It's mm-hmm. like something. Like no taxes, you know, you ain't pay no taxes. Mm-hmm. Don't even, you know, not even saying just willy nilly, you know what I'm saying, but some acknowledgement, you know what I'm saying. We coming from a deficit, mm-hmm. you know what I'm mm-hmm. saying. So again, like what ideas y'all get with that?
3: So one that I've thought about is issuing like baby bonds, right?
0: Oh, that's interesting. You said about baby bond. I just seen this brother talking about that.
3: Really?
0: Yeah.
3: Okay. That's
0: what's up. I just watched him. I hear to him. Derek, what's his name? Maxwell? What's his brother's name? What's his brother? Oh, forget, y'all. I was just watching this brother out of New York, New Jersey. Derek, damn, it'll come to me in a minute, though.
3: Yeah.
0: But talk, okay.
3: Yeah. So, okay.
0: Yeah,
3: so,
0: yeah.
3: Something that, because I'm realizing that, because it's generational,
0: yeah,
3: right?
0: Yeah.
3: And to say that when it comes to Black maternal health, you know what I'm saying? Morbidity and mortality rates.
0: Yeah.
3: In Chicago, Black women are 6 times more likely than a white woman to experience death or some type of grave injury due to childbirth, right?
0: Six times
3: more likely. And it's one of those things where it's like when our bodies represented, you know, dollars.
0: Did.
3: Because we were commodities.
0: Yes.
3: At that point, you wanted to make sure every baby was born, right?
0: Yes.
3: But now that that's not happening, now it's okay for our babies and our mothers to die.
0: Did.
3: You know what I'm saying? So it's at that point now for me where we need to start looking at how do we repair this aspect of when we come into the world?
0: Mm-hmm.
3: How do we have some type of like a fighting chance upon this child being born? Our children should have all the chances in the world to be able to basically make it just as much as somebody who's born on the north side or in the suburbs. Like, we need to be able to kind of say, okay, how do we look at reparations, in my opinion, from the aspect of not only birth, childhood, adulthood, teenage, adolescence, and elders, right? So it has to be like when enslavement ended, we were all ages. When that happened. So it affected all of us very differently. So we have to look at reparations in the same type of way. Like, how is it going to affect our seniors? How is it going to affect the adults, the adolescents, the children, and the babies? So these become the way we start to think about these ideas, and how do we create them into policy? How do we make them into policy? So then that way we can start finding the funds to say, okay, every descendant baby that is born now has XYZ bond, right? A baby bond that's going to mature, and then by the time they reach a certain age, right, they are able to access those funds to figure out what they're going to invest in their future. How are they going to invest in their future? That's just one, right? That's just one. Because that's the thing, it's going to take multiple policies to be able to make us whole.
0: Big.
3: You know what I'm saying? So, because people, we haven't even talked about land. Right. So are we okay with our parcels of land that we currently live on right now? Do we want to, do we have a third migration out of us? You know what I'm saying? Are we willing to repatriate back to ever? So these become questions amongst us that we have to figure out, because not every one of us wants the same thing. So therefore we all don't know the answer.
0: Look our listeners. Look our listeners, y'all. That's Mother Cool and Jerry. Ryan Harris, that's the case. The sister who they charge these two little brothers in that case. Man, I don't know if y'all hear to that case. Ryan Harris case, Inglewood. That's when I started back writing poetry. I wrote a poem called "They Had My Babies." Man, I got so upset with guys in prison that was believing this. They said the girls found, y'all need to be graphic, but they were saying some sperm that was on her, and these are brothers they framed. They were incapable of even, you know, so they were so young. And the police that quote unquote this Columbo that solved the case, he was so notorious. He was solving all these cases with these children. You know what I'm saying? All these little 10, 9, 9-year-old boys. You know what I'm saying? Boudreaux, I think his name was Boudreaux, the police name, Lieutenant John Burgess, henchman, with that case. And somebody else just gave me an answer. So that's I said, Derek. Where we at? Tanya Preston just gave me Derek. Check him. Derek Hamilton. Derek Hamilton on the baby bonds. Man, right on, y'all. We live and direct on Free on My Radio, y'all. Spirit of making history, taking history, and taping history, y'all. Y'all, you know what I'm saying? Y'all feel free. We say call, you know, Cub men with the Panther Cubs, you know what I'm saying? Tap in with us, though. What do y'all attribute to this discussion now that this more? Oh, hold on. Talk to me, Sister Comrade. Well, welcome, Carla. Welcome, Free My Radio.
5: Brother Anton,
0: Fremont.
6: And the sister and brother. I'm just happy to hear that this conversation is happening, because one of the things that happened is this system, when it seemed like when we get close to something or we at an important point, they start putting resources and putting whatever the modern COINTELPRO would be today into it. And one of the things, the way that they have been splintering people of African descent to stay away from the reparations discussion current day has been interesting to me. You have so many, you have people now saying that the slave trade never happened. African people.
0: Yeah.
6: You know, you have people that they indigenous now, Israelites now, they more science Americans. It's about 10
0: when that resource start coming, everybody in the mother gonna be black then. African then.
6: Yeah, yeah. And that's what I said. I don't know. I tuned in late, but it sounded like the sister was coming reasoning from a book by a brother, Dr. William Darity, and his wife wrote a book called From Here to Equality. And I think in that book they lay out probably the most comprehensive reparation program to date. And they one of the criteria that they have for their reparations program is that you have to think, you have to have classified yourself as Black, African American, Negro, or something within the last 10 years to qualify for the reparations program to come in effect.
0: So dig that.
6: All of those people that have dropped out the race,
0: yes,
6: they won't be able to come in later on the program. But I would recommend that book, From Here to Equality, by Dr. William Darity and his wife.
0: Hold on. Say it again, so somebody on our so they can type it in. They can say it again, bro, so they can type it in on the social. Y'all hear,
6: Dr. William Darity, from Equality and Reparations Program for African Americans in the 21st
0: Century.
6: I think it's the subtitle or something like that. But it's From Here to Equality. By Dr. William Darity.
0: Right on.
6: He's probably one of he makes a couple points to the one of the questions raised, Chairman.
0: Yes.
6: What else is autonomous? One of the things that his program brings to light is that a reparation program for us also means that the injustices have to end at that point. And legally, if anything deemed unjust happens again, a whole separate reparations case can be reopened. And so, like, as I heard you say, if reparations was given out, you would have to acknowledge the harm first.
3: Yep.
6: Which hasn't really been done.
3: Right.
6: And in the book, that the brother uses the analogy that Malcolm used with the knife.
0: Yeah.
6: A man and you 9 inches and being pulled out and reparations addresses when the knife is pulled out and the wound is healed. And that's the part that's not economic, but economics symbolizes that. And that's another point you hear people saying, well, it's no amount of money that can make up for all of it. We can try.
0: Mm-hmm.
6: We can figure something out.
3: We can begin the process.
0: Mm-hmm.
6: And to say we can't do nothing because it's such an astronomical number to come up with, or an astronomical strategy to come up with. And I say that's why I give thanks for this conversation, because as long as we know it's not a matter if, but how and when.
0: Mm-hmm. Right on. Thank you for your call, brother. Yes, indeed. I see Fremont, brother trustee, Gil Jones, the building. Also, just Amber, this someone just commented also, and Audrey, and Burke, like that's the state's attorney candidate. So you said she's working in the state's attorney's office with that cop who I mentioned, Boudreaux. And again, this one that was supposed to be solving all these cases with these children, man. Not even teenagers. I'm talking about babies. Not children, babies. One case where an old elderly white lady was murdered. He would take them and, you know what I'm saying, beat them and take them to McDonald's, you know what I'm saying. And one case, Boudreaux, matter of fact, the two little boys with the Brian Harris case, they supposed got a call and got them involved in a high speed chase with them in the back seat of the car. The trauma, you know what I'm saying? The traumatized they're subjected to. And also, what our people just, I tell a lot of people, I say, you'll be surprised. A lot of times, even we think, I say, Black, I say, a lot of times, it don't take that much for us just to acknowledge. Mm-hmm. You know what I'm saying? Don't get me wrong, it comes to the resources, the finance, but an acknowledgement. Even to this day, there's a non-acknowledged war weighs upon us. You know what I'm saying? I tell people, it's other communities, they acknowledge, you know what I'm saying, propaganda bombs. With us, it's called love and hip-hop shows. You know what I'm saying? Mm-hmm. And you can draw the correlation. Like, a lot of people had an issue with the term Chirac. I say, I think we should draw the correlation to the depleted uranium that was in Iraq, you know what I'm saying, to the vacant lots in our community. It's embarrassing me on purpose, but an official acknowledgement of a war being waged on us, you know what I'm saying?
3: Mm-hmm.
0: And these different euphemisms, whether it be slavery, red line, Jim Crow, it devalues and, you know what I'm saying, it waters it down. And this ain't no competition that I want to be the head of, but we the OVs, not the OGs. We are the original victims of terrorism. You know what I'm saying? And people talk about it. And like I said, to a point, we start, like, we get, like you said, with it, they thingify us. Mm-hmm, you know what I'm saying? And then also it becomes the norm. And so, but I don't know if I asked this question, for this question to y'all. What do you attribute to even now in this climate? And I give my take on it too, but that people, you know, it is more of a receptive audience. It might not be a more receptive audience. I know this is something we've been talking about for quite some time, mm-hmm. but where people can actually see the tangibility in and say, man, that can relate to it. This is a pipe dream or whatever. You know? So what do y'all attribute to that? That people can relate to this, I can get on this campaign. Mm.
3: To be honest with you, I think it's difficult until we start making it personal, right? Like making it like you see how you going through X, Y, and Z in your life.
0: Yeah.
3: This can be attributed to these different policies, right? Because there's so many different levels, right, of government. We're talking about the federal government, right? Who, in my opinion, like we have to figure out what is so the harm. The Great Migration was caused by racial terrorism. Mm-hmm. You know what I'm saying? So what is the remedy for that racial terrorism that made all of us have to move out of the South in order to seek a better life, right? And then you now know, like, because I've been asking people whether or not they Black and descendant and all this. I have to basically get to the point where I'm like, did one of your ancestors come from Mississippi, Alabama, Georgia, Texas, Arkansas, Tennessee, you know what I'm saying? Yeah. All these different states, just so they can be like, yeah, I got people from down there.
0: Yeah.
3: Oh, okay. So more than likely,
0: you
3: are probably a descendant from the enslavement era, right? Because people, we are so like ashamed and traumatized by this. And I'm not going to lie to you. I stopped feeling ashamed a long time ago of enslavement. I find it a source of power.
0: Yeah.
3: You know what I'm saying? A resilience. So I would love for people to kind of shift their perspective on how they look at our history and realize that if we don't start making a stand and telling people about our history and shout it from the rooftops, that it will happen again because we want to forget and they want us to forget. So then they can be like, okay, well, now we can probably start. We're going to chip away. We've already started chipping away at affirmative action, already started chipping away at Voting Rights Act. Like we've already started this process. And they're going to try to continue it. They got Roe versus Wade overturned. So who's to say Brown versus Board of Education doesn't get overturned, right? Mm-hmm. So these become like the natural progressions as long as they lull us into this idea of individualism that we have in the United States. Pull yourself up by your bootstraps. Meanwhile, I've been stealing your boots and your straps, your strings, everything.
0: Chop your feet up.
3: You know what I'm saying?
0: Yeah.
3: Exactly. Mm-hmm. Exactly. Yeah. So that becomes a thing. And I'm hoping that people get, I guess, frustrated enough in their own and what they see. Like, I look at my community. I live on the South Side. And I look and I'm like, I shouldn't live like this.
0: Yeah.
3: Like, there is something wrong. Like, why is there so much trash? Why is this?
0: Yeah.
3: Why is that this? And it's like, I go downtown and it doesn't look like this. There's plenty of businesses, plenty of stores. There's vacant stores all through 79th Street. Like, come on, what needs to happen? And we have to come together collectively and say, something needs to happen because we should not live like this. And that's why I wear the crown when I'm out in the street, because I want people to see the reflection of who they really are in me. Like, I see it in you, hence why I'm out here trying to do this.
0: Yes.
3: You know what I'm saying? So this, it becomes that for me, that I'm hoping people like, you know what? I can see a change actually being made, right? Yeah. But they have to see it for themselves.
0: So you're right. Well, what's your take? I'm gonna tag team with y'all on my...
2: Okay.
0: Right on everything y'all say.
2: The thing is that because of the system white supremacy, it has taught... not only America, not only white America, but the whole world, including Black America, that Black people don't deserve anything. Through osmosis, we've had, you know, in the cartoons, you'll have an angel on one shoulder and a devil on one shoulder. because of osmosis, we have a small little white supremacist on our shoulder that whispers self-doubt and that whispers things in our ear that is automatic. You grow up automatically having it until you learn yourself and then it gets rid of that. But through the system, through the commercials, through the cartoons, through the school system, and then just how you live your life as a Black American, you are automatically taught that you don't deserve what other people get. You don't deserve the justice that other people get. So when you see, when we're demanding justice, it was like, oh, well, it's too long ago. But they don't ever say that when it comes to the Native American community, who still get resources to this day. They're still getting resources and they're still getting more land and they're still going back to court for things that happened to them. And none of them who went through the Trail of Tears are alive today, but they're still getting stuff because of that. When you look at the Japanese Americans, they're still getting stuff because they, not them, but their descendants got money because of that. When you look at harm that is done, even when 9/11 happened, you had the families of the victims of 9/11 get reparations due to their circumstances. And when we talk about reparations in America for us specifically, now, if it was for everybody else, you would have people on board. But because it's for us specifically and exclusively, it's you guys don't deserve it because, like I said before, it's a thingified thing. So you're not thinking that the justice that other people deserve is the justice that we deserve. So we need to, when it comes to Black America, raise the consciousness of Black America, raise the consciousness to understand that you are a great people. You are a people who built a nation, whether you did it willingly or unwillingly, you still built it, regardless of that. You are a people who deserve just as much, if not more justice, because you are more harmed. We've been told that we cannot have, we cannot compare struggles. We've been shamed and saying, well, let's not play the oppression Olympics. And I disagree with that. When you go to the hospital, if somebody was shot in the chest, and somebody fell off the bike, the doctor is going to see the person who was shot in the chest over the person who fell off the bike. This isn't to undermine what other people go through, but we are always taking a backseat. We're always getting to the back of the line. Every time there's another struggle, we have to get to the back of the line and everybody else's struggles, which I'm not trying to dismiss, but I am trying to say when you compare the two, their struggles are not as serious. Stemming from the times, stemming from the fact that the number one group of people who face hate crimes in America still to this day are Black Americans. And yet when hate crimes happen to other groups of people like the Asian community, you don't see any pushback. When they had the Stop Asian Hate thing a couple years ago, you didn't see any pushback. It was not stop all hate. But then when we're talking about us getting shot by the police, well, white people get shot by the police too. So what are you complaining about? We need to raise the consciousness of that. I say, people say it's not feasible, but it is feasible for everybody else. So them making the argument that it's not feasible is just saying we don't want to do it because nobody really believes that it's not feasible. Nobody really believes that if we pay reparations, that's coming out of my taxes and I'm going to be broke because they didn't believe that with Native Americans. They didn't believe that with Japanese Americans. They didn't believe that with 9/11 victims. They didn't believe that with COVID. None of these things. They don't believe that with any of these circumstances, even the migrants coming over here. Okay. Whatever happened to them in their own countries, as bad as that was, it did not happen in America. And they're getting resources from America for something that happened outside of America. And yet we're talking about resources that we made. We have to own up to the fact that we made this country. We have to own up to the fact that there would be no resources here if we did not make this country. If we did not, if Crispus Attucks was the first person to die in the Revolutionary War, we had to, as Black Americans, had to fight in the Revolutionary War and the Civil War because they would have lost both those. And in every war since, this is, we're not looking at this like, can you guys help us out? We need to look at this as if it is a debt that is owed, whether to the richest or the poorest Black folk who can trace their lineage back to slavery. It's a debt that is owed. And that's, we need to raise the social consciousness of that.
0: Yeah. Right on. I think on the add on too. Also, in regards to what African people, like, you know, putting in context, something you just said also, just like, I mean, this old action goes, you know, how this the land stolen from the red man, built by the black man and woman, and red man, the red woman, you know. And it heightens a contradiction. Revise everything how, you know, like white people had the whole narrative. They got what they got because they worked hard, so on and so forth. And certain dynamics, you can say, okay, you can blemish, like a blemish. But that this is acknowledging black people, African people, and it's like a cornerstone. You get to say, now we got to rearrange the whole building, everything we've taught each other, mm-hmm. we've say it laid down. And I'm saying to say that we got to seize the time because a sad reality, but the reality is that a lot of times, like you look back and through our struggles, we have to jump, like when certain discussions are happening, whether it be like during the 60s, you know what I'm saying? I mean, the whole dynamics, like the ruling class, the U.S. has said one of the biggest mistakes was showing footage from Vietnam. But people were able to relate to what a political prisoners was or, even being colonized. In fact, when this UEP knew they drew the correlation from the occupying army, from the troops in Vietnam to the occupying army in, you know, in Detroit and Chicago, people said, damn. And, you know, one of the enslaved on plantation with Patrick Henry, when he overheard him saying, give me liberty, give me death during the American Revolution, he said, shit, that's not some stuff I should be related to. Mm-hmm. And this is a time right now where people are seeing with open discussion, you know, acknowledging, you know, since, you know, certain communities with the resource of being allotted. And a lot of times, whether it be affirmative action, what have you, or, you know, saying we get, they it's that question, it kind of, it get real vague and ambiguous mm-hmm. with it. And it's not, they hit us with this whole slander, you know, you being racist by saying the black mm-hmm. community. I recall the campaign that the Black Panther Party Cubs, and we still pushing it. This was post September 11th, 2001. Mm-hmm. The AAT bill, the African Anti-Terrorism Bill, mm-hmm. and which addresses the terrorism that, you know, I'm going to City Hall and people shook up. Councilman Charles Barron, who's a member of the Black Panther Party, he was online with it. Mm-hmm. It addressed the terrorism that African people are subjected to, you know what I'm saying? Everything from the fentanyl, not fentanyl, but then the Percocet, mm-hmm. the chemical biological warfare being waged on people, as opposed to Cook County Jail, concentration camp, mm-hmm. Not police brutality, police terrorism, yeah. as opposed to a gentrification land grab, mm-hmm. putting that context, you know what I'm saying? Yeah. And I remember these students, on the line, and they were saying, well, somebody said, won't you change the name, you know what I'm saying, as opposed to, I say, ironically, you look at even sometimes to our detriment, black. We work it. We come from we come from the cloth with Sheikh Anta Diop talked about. Mm-hmm. We work in harmony with other, you know, other nationality. You know what I'm saying? You go to the Black Panther Party Free Breakfast Program. Mm-hmm. It's other children from different nationalities eating that too, though. Mm-hmm. So like any discussion we talk about the trees, the whales, other nationalities. Us, we don't ever, you know what I'm saying. It's crazy because I, you know, so they tell us, oh, don't just say black people. You know what I'm saying? In other communities, that, you know what I'm saying? When you check our track record, you know what I'm saying? In some cases, our detriment. We'd be like, yeah. you know, mm-hmm. getting, you know. So, really, what? And it's sad to say because sometimes you got the ease that conversation in, even to our people. I tell it's like a black. Don't say that word. You know what I'm saying? Mm-hmm. Don't just identify that. You know. And we really got to seize the time. Like I said, it's a hell of a time. With certain, it's a climate, even though it's reactionary period, you know what I'm saying? And we're talking about the dynamics of Trump and other ingredients. It's a climate where the emperor has no clothes on. So you tell me, I don't know, you're seeing in the discussion now, people opening Gaza, Palestine, Israel, you know what I'm saying? Even a lot of people know what's going on, been going on in Congo, Haiti, you know what I'm saying? Mm-hmm. So we got to really kick the door in right now, you know?
2: Mm-hmm. Yeah.
0: Yeah. Yeah. Anything else y'all want to add?
3: So I got to say that the Illinois does have a reparations commission that's happening right now. And I believe their next public meeting, which you can go to online, but you have to go to the Illinois ADCRC.gov website to look for it. And basically it's happening, I want to say at 1 p.m. on Friday. So that's
0: Friday?
3: Yep, this upcoming Friday, they're having their commission.
0: Oh, I'm glad we didn't wait until next week to have y'all on. I'm glad we did seize the time.
3: Yeah.
0: So somebody type that in, y'all, okay, so we can repost that. That's this Friday.
3: Yep, this Friday, the Illinois African Descent Reparations Commission, African Descent Citizens Reparations Commission. And we are having the Conrad Worrell and NCOBRA Chicago is having another reparations lunch and learn on May 2nd at the Discover Center, which is also the old Target on 87th Street. I got to make sure people know that it's the old Target. So that is something that we are doing so we can have people come in and understand and learn more about reparations as well.
0: So you're right. We live on the record on Free MR Radio and spirit of making history, taking history, and taping history. So Conrad, we got any callers in queue? Any calls in queue?
5: You wouldn't mind if I did a shout out.
4: My brother Chairman. No callers in queue. Callers, if you'd like to come into queue, please press 1.
0: Come on. And I'm gonna say this too. I know our line, because this is something with the Black Panther Party code.
4: Free them all, brother Chairman.
0: Free them all.

0: Carl Fremont. We gotta have them prisoners back, y'all. You know what I'm saying?
1: You wouldn't mind if I did a shout out.
0: No, you don't do it.
1: Okay. Well, just since we're, you know, talking about upcoming events, there's going to be a rally for reparations in DC. Tariq Nasheed is going to be hosting it. I'm going to be there. I'm going to be speaking. It's going to be a huge, massive event, June 15th. So if you guys can make it, it would be great if you can make it. If you guys can make it to Washington, D.C., June 15th at Freedom Plaza, you know, that's that Saturday is also going to be like a Juneteenth thing. But it's really going to be the main thing is going to be a rally for reparations, because in the last few years, we've been talking about reparations for decades. And it's always seemed like what you said, a pipe dream. And it hasn't been until recently where the situation of reparations, the conversation of reparations has been taken super serious to the point where even political candidates are giving their stance, whether they agree or disagree, they're at least acknowledging the fact that this is an issue. California, whether you agree or disagree with how that turned out, California did have a task force to at least show you that the situation has gotten so severe to the point where they have to acknowledge it. The president has acknowledged it. Whether they are, now, I'm not saying that I agree or disagree with every politician's stance on it, but the acknowledgement of it shows the fact that this is a real tangible thing. You see the fact that white society is now trying to, or members of white society is now trying to, like the politicians are trying to put forth bans. So we can't talk about that. Happened recently in Tennessee. They're trying to put forth bans to say you can't give any reparations or anything like that. So because of these things, let you know that we are closer than we've ever been. I need us to understand that freedom is not something that comes easy. Liberation is not something that comes easy. It's not something that comes without sacrifice or difficulty, but it is possible. We have been indoctrinated so badly to the degree that we don't believe that these things are possible. There were people when Harriet Tubman was running away, there were people who did not believe that you could escape, who did not believe that there was a life outside of slavery. There were people when Dr. King was preaching, when Malcolm X, when Fred Hampton was talking, there were people who did not believe, like, yeah, we'll always be under their boot. This is just what life is. We have to raise the consciousness. We have to raise awareness and say, this is not what life has to be. This might be what life is currently, but it's not what life should be, number one, and it's not what life has to be, number two.
0: Right. I'm throwing this in there too, y'all. And this more, is an old saying, you know what I'm saying? We say, as opposed to more money, what did I just do? Well, okay. More money, more problems. We say more progress, more problems. So y'all know, you think you get had to get grandma a funeral. You know what I'm saying? Kathy, the back and forth and backbiting and grandma opposed, left me this and that. That's the thought of discussion reparations. I'm telling you, hey, listen, I remember 34, I mean, I don't tell you how old I am, though. You know what I'm saying? I remember some time ago, even, you know what I'm saying? Because it's been ups and downs with this discussion. And I remember different struggles, you know, and even we had said the Black Panther Party Cubs. I remember, you know what I'm saying, man, nobody, they were scared to say any connection to Black Panther Party. When that discussion started becoming popular, oh my, a movie come out, we say, man, people become Black when it's beneficial, play Panther when it's profitable, and Cubs when it's comfortable. So, and they are, this sentence on Machiavellian, they are coming, as Malcolm X said, the March on Washington. They say they can't stop it. They say let's co-opt it, water it down, change it, make some beef. They were putting people in front of you that you just, that person is not Black, no African. They go, well, if you look at it this way, you can see them being Black. You know what I'm saying? I'm be prepared for all that. Because they were, I'm telling you, hey, it was so many members of the Black Panther Party after the movie, Judas Black Messiah. I was like, damn, what are you motherfuckers saying? Shit, I say, we're different cases. I say, man, so be prepared for that. So, man, get your garlic necklaces and some latex gloves, you know what I'm saying? Because the politics, you got to be in some rings with people, you know, they ain't cool. Believe me, I say, but man, be prepared. So don't romanticize and struggle. People like, a lot of times people say, man, I can't wait till this stuff starts. You know, I'm glad. And like I say, and we, it's like, we were contradictions. The Ministry of European Union say contradictions are the ruling principle of the universe. And I tell you, we don't want to, you know what I'm saying? Be willing to see certain things. It's like throwing up. When some nasty stuff would come out, you'd be like, damn, I can't believe that was there, you know, all the time. Caller, tap in with it. We on the countdown, no time. Tap in with us, caller.
2: Oh, yes, sir. Beloved, I'm here.
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0: to be on the countdown on time. Talk to us. What's on your mind? What's your input? Talk to us. 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
1: To the masses, because it sounds like you got, yes, sir, beloved. It sounds like you got Brother Eric Mike and Dyson or either cousin. If that is the cousin, we want to definitely address the issue of power to the people, all power to the people, because our justice has been denied here in Chicago with this torture situation based on confession situation. Wrongfully convicted, I was 28 and a half years served. You didn't want them to be wrongfully convicted and exonerated and still made to do an extra year of MSR because there is no parole system in Chicago. That's a safeguard that should have been safeguarding my body, safeguarding me from the atrocities that I had to go through as a super predator being tagged in America. So when we talk about what's going on in our people, in our towns, from city to city, ghetto to ghetto across America, we all feeling the pain because our people, pain and suffering, and suffering has come and been here. Prophecy been fulfilled for us. Babylon beware. America has eaten all of us and called us young. Now we done got old and here we come. Back again, son. Not to sun anyone, but to rise and illuminate in the sky. The sky is the limit. And we ain't holding ourselves down or back. We got to uplift ourselves to show. Because ain't no doubt reparations are due. They'll give us our 40 acres in a mule, but that mule gonna cost because it got to come from you. Not you, but learn to earn. Put a lesson in front of any lesson lost. As if you gotta take a loss. But understand where you coming from, man.
0: So you're right.
1: Man, get to stand and understand what's happening here, right here, in America, in Chicago, from one part into every heart, beating heart across America, because our people feel that pain, and every queen mother understand again and again and again, because too many of us is dying in this fucking street of Chicago, of Rump Pod in the California.
0: Feel your pain,
1: brother. That's great work that them brothers doing down there, freeing everybody down there that got a mindset to be free. Because we talking about a state of being, and we all in different states across America. But we being slaughtered, we being hated. The hate that hate produced, don't let it produce.
0: Even when it's done, in a few minutes, my brother.
1: No weapon formed against us can't continue to prosper. And shall continue to prosper against those of God's people. The law must live and the law will stand with the people. That's for sure.
0: Right on.
1: We got demons.
0: We'll close. I'm not going to close.
1: And ain't no doubt we got the resources because we got command of ourselves when we take command. And we got to take command of this shit that's going on. Our queen mother singing a sad song. Why cry on our song? Why cry our pain on a song? Because
0: bring it on in, brother. Bring it on in. Yes, indeed. Yes, indeed.
1: Because Mary Day sang a song that.
0: We got to bring it on in, brother, man. Let to close us out. Let close us out.
1: So we got the Godly sang a civil rights song that, as the brother said, was
0: fucking. Tap back in with us. Listen.
1: Yeah,
0: I got to come on up out of here, y'all. I'll get some closing comments from our panel here. And I gotta close it on now. We gonna did it. Okay, listen, man, right on, man. If the people's pain reflects, feel your pain. Think, man, call back in with us, cut back in with us, my brother. I was gonna say next Wednesday, but I think it's Wednesday, April 24th. I'm sure we'll be going live from Philadelphia for Mumia Abu Jamal's 70th birthday. Free Mumia Abu Jamal, free them all. Any closing comments from our panelists? I guess.
2: I want to say thank you. Thank you so much for having us. You didn't have to, but you did. And I think this was a very beneficial conversation. The subject of reparations is definitely a passion with me. So I appreciate any time I get on a platform, be able to talk, be able to elevate the consciousness or reignite the spirit of the people. So I thank you for that.
0: Thank y'all for coming in.
3: Nah, I just want to say thank you so much, Sherman. Like, you don't even know. Like, this has just made my whole week. You know what I'm saying? And all I can say is when you get down to Philadelphia, make sure you shout out my In Cobra Philly co-chairs, Rashawn and Bree. They doing their work in, you know what I'm saying, in Cobra and the reparations movement down there as well.
0: Tamika, what is the movement right?
3: Listen, I'm going to let them know and make sure everybody follow it, Queen AF USA, so you can get that information about the meetings that are coming up and so you can go ahead and attend.
0: Live direct, y'all, the spirit of making history, taking history, and taping history. Another one for the episode, you know what I'm saying? And then this here. Put these like they do a 10 buck too, man. Bury some of these episodes on the ground, whatever, just in case you're trying to wipe us out. You know what I'm saying? Y'all go back and pull these episodes back up. Stay locked and loaded for another episode of Free of Mind Radio here, Intellectual Radio. We will be tapping in with y'all again. Again, I think we're going to be live in Philadelphia for Mumia Abu's 70th birthday. We had Push Hard, y'all. You know what I'm saying? He's going to celebrate, you know, he celebrate the next birthday back in the community where he belongs, y'all. Free Mumia Abu Jamal, Free of Mind, what's the call? Keep your heads up, eyes when the fist clenched. Since Conrad, what you got to take us out? Also, keep brother C.A. Brown. Y'all put him on YouTube. C.A. Brown, put him up on YouTube. Keep him on y'all minds and hearts. And brother, I'm not coming. I'm cubbing to come visit you, man. You know what I'm saying? Before I get up out of here, man. Man, since Conrad, what you got to take us out with?

0: And that's about to work while he's talking to me. But everybody is having a great day. Look, I'm not going to be long. I'm on my way to meet Mary, and we've got something we're doing. And I'm taking a break in the day to get that done. But on the way to pick her up, I wanted to stop and talk to you guys, man. I've been sharing a lot of stuff. I got a lot more content coming. There's so much that's going on multiple levels in the Black community. You heard me talk about epigenetics and psychology, epigenetics in the predisposition to trauma. You've heard me talk about the miseducation of Black youth. You've heard me talk about the emasculation of the Black male and the feminization of the Black male image, and that's a major push. But something that's really important to me that you've heard me talk about a lot is the restoration of the Black family nucleus. And there's very little that is in the Black community that's under assault at the intensity, level, frequency, and force as the Black family. It's done in a lot of subliminal ways. It's done in a lot of covert ways. But the whole purpose is to marginalize the Black family, because in marginalizing the Black family, we minimize the force of Black unity in the home, in the community. And what I mean by that, when you talk about black men and Black women, you're talking about the merging of feminine energy with masculine energy, creating a strong synergistic force that can accomplish unbelievable things. But when you disrupt that, when you create division, when you create a situation where we spend more times fighting with one another, pointing fingers and placing blame, than we do about healing and building and creating an environment for our youth to come up in and be fully educated and having the principles and values that are capable of creating a strong Black nation inculcated into their psyches at an early age. That's what happens in the Black family. When the Black family is functional, you're able to rear up children that understand the importance of Black group economics. You rear up children that understand the importance of Black unity, that understand the importance of holistic preparation in order to go out and compete, that understand the importance of their own self-identity versus trying to fit into what someone else has designated for them as far as identity. Finding their own place in the world, finding their own force, becoming a force. All of that is done at a very early age. That's what's not happening when you have division, when you have women fighting, black women fighting with black men assaulting Black women, this whole idea of placing blame on the other. There's enough culpability to go around. There's enough fault to go around. Black men, we got a bunch of stuff we got to fix. Black women, we've got to stop seeing the Black man as the enemy and understand that the worst of the worst is not the representation of the whole. We only get to see Black men at their worst. It's projected in media. It's projected in music. It's projected in the news. It's projected all around you. So you take the experience that you had with a Black man, which could probably bad, and then you take everything's been fed to you, you start to think that's every Black man. It's not. Some of us are out here busting our ass to be the best we can, not only for our families, but for our communities. Black men, stop bulking Black women up in a hole. Every woman is not toxic. Every woman is not walking around with unsolved and unresolved issues. Yes. And one thing we need to know, because we possess something very powerful in ourselves, is that we have the ability to love women back to life. I've said this over and over again. We have the ability to love women back to life. And I'm not just talking about mates. I'm talking about loving on our sisters, regardless of their relationship to us. You don't have to know her to love on her. Open the door for her when you see her at the mall, when you see her at the store, when you see her at the restaurant. Speak kindly to her. Guard the way you talk about our women in public. That's not where we need to discuss our feelings, our assessments of our women. We need to guard our women. We need to protect our women. As Malcolm X said years ago, the Black woman is the most unprotected, uncovered woman on the planet. Don't get me wrong, Black men are the most targeted. I get it. I'm not sitting up putting blame on one group. What I'm saying is we've been trained to look at each other as enemies. We've been trained to go for the juggler. We've been trained to make it a fight against the very one we need to be partnering with. That's not an accident. Have you been hurt? More than likely. I know I've had my share of poor and bad and hurting relationships with women. But in order to love my wife, I had to let that go. I had to sit up and understand that everybody's like that. I had to sit up and understand that I also had some culpability in that. How? Because I'm the common denominator. I tell my clients when they come to me and they're talking about this guy did this and this guy did that and this woman did this and this, and they're 4 or 5 relationship deep and they're still talking about the problems they have. And I'm like, okay, you do realize that the only common denominator in all these relationships is you. When are you going to take some accountability for that? If nothing more, you were not in a position to truly use your discernment to choose someone that was good for you. So in that sense, you still have some culpability in it. And also, normally when you go in something you ain't healed, you have problems trusting. So your behavior is untrusting, and that creates things. You're ready to blame somebody and point the finger and make allege different things. And that leads to things. All of this stuff we got to work on. We got to work on our mental health. We've got to work on our mental strength, our ability to sustain our spiritual strength. But we've got to be aware and wise enough to see when someone's stirring the pot and we're biting on the bait. I'm not saying we ignore the things that are wrong. I'm saying that we need to get together as a whole and work on it. No, it's not going to be easy. I always keep people talking about it's too late for this, man. Do you see where we're at? No. The bottom line is I'm not built as a quitter. I've never been built as a quitter. I've gone up against some unbelievable odds and come out on top. It wasn't because I had the best odds. It wasn't because I knew the right people. It wasn't because I made all the right. It was simply because I made up in my mind it was going to be done and what nothing anybody else was going to do about it. We're going to have to get that type of commitment inside of ourselves, about ourselves and about our people. We're going to have to stop acquiescing and being compliant and complacent with white supremacy racism as if we don't have a force within ourselves to do something about it. But we've got to stop sitting up and turning on one another. That's their trump card, is infighting. If we can get them aimed at each other, they can't be aimed at us. If we can get them blaming one another, they'll never truly blame us. They'll talk about it. They'll talk about discrimination. They'll talk about inequity and lack of opportunity. They'll talk about miseducation. They'll talk about mass incarceration. They'll talk about gentrification. Oh, they'll talk about all of that. But at the end of the day, they'll be fighting one another. They won't realize that all these things have created hardships and difficulties that lead to some of the things they're frustrated about. They'll just turn on one another. That has to stop. We need to be honest with one another. We need to let one another know how we feel about what's going on and how we're being treated. But we also got to understand that we are dealing with someone else who is actually... No person does harm without having been harmed. You know, every blue moon, a psychopath is born. You know, a psychopath doesn't have the sense of morality, the sense of empathy, the ability to feel and care about what's right. They only do what suits them, and they have no qualms about it because they have no feelings. That's a rarity. Psychopaths are born. We're not talking about psychopathic behavior in that sense. We're talking about a developed psychopathy that comes from trauma on top of trauma, with something known as complex trauma that we haven't dealt with. And now it's turned us on each other, and we're still fighting a war, but we're beating at the air because we don't have our crosshairs aimed at the right target. That has to stop. It has to stop. Look, I'm about to get here and pick up Marion, but I just wanted to talk to you about that. Look, don't forget to support the work we're doing. We got a lot of things coming this summer. We got a lot of situations. As a matter of fact, I got a family right now that me and my colleagues are working to help. That's like major, major. And I'm thinking about how I'm going to bring it to you guys. But I really could use some help right now. Show some love. On that note, I'm out.
1: But then you have a huge number of white people who say, yes, let's keep it. but let's make it look like it's not what it is. And let's stay on that course. Let's be deceptive. Let's be hypocritical. Let's all get on the hypocritical wagon. Let's all smile when we're in pain and keep up the front. That's the best way of the future, because we'll have more stability that way and less unrest. Keep these black people confused and robotized and walking around not knowing what to do and whatnot, or what's going on. Keep them ignorant so that they don't even know what's going on or who's running things and really don't even care too much. Keep them in that state of mind. Because if we do it the old-fashioned way of just letting them know that, hey, white supremacy is here to stay forever, then they'll be angry and upset and we'll have more problems. Yes, oh, black people knew. Black people know that they want something different from what they're used to. They don't know too much about what it is, but they do know that they want something different in all areas of activity. They certainly want more money and a roof over their heads and what they would call a better life without being able to define what that would mean, because black people have never been put in a situation where they had a whole lot of leeway for making these decisions. Decisions were always made for the victims of racism. The victims of racism have been in prison, just like people have been in prison for, like, forever. If you give them a little leeway and say, okay, well, you can go out into the prison yard now where you've been locked and confined to a cell. I mean, they say, okay, well, I can go out in the prison yard. Yeah, I'm with that. That's something different. I'll do anything that's different from what I'm doing, because I definitely don't like what I'm doing now. And so let me out into the prison yard. But I have a question. Once I get into the prison yard, what do I do out there? I mean, give me something. Give me a value system. Give me something, you know, that I think that makes sense, or something. Even if it doesn't make sense, just give me something different, because I'm tired of doing what I'm doing. Now, I think that's the state of mind that black people have always been in, for the most part, because we've never been allowed to be in any other state of mind. Just give me something different. We don't care what it is. Let's all smile when we're in pain.
2: Our talents given to us from the Most High. There's no way in the world should be warped, perverted, transverse, transformed for any other society.

0: The state of hip hop is now being forced to grow up. Hip hop is now probably at the lowest level of decadence and filth that it has probably ever hit since it existed. Now, the 70s, you know, we had the coke era. I understand that a lot of people, you know, everybody's name was Chill or Ice or, you know, coke, or everybody was cold because, you know, cocaine, the freezing, the frost, you know, brain freeze, whatever. I get that. We had Bambaataa with the accusations of, you know, whatever that is. You know, you got a lot of people coming out. It's now saying, well, oh my God, it's ridiculous. It's always been like this. The music industry has always been like that. Now, let me tell you why it's so wrong, I would say, or filthy, or let's just take it back to the D. McNasty. This is why y'all getting so McNasty with each other, and this is why it's getting even worse, and people are really kind of fed up with the nonsense, because me, myself, as an artist, 33 years in this game, I've been teaching. I have been writing these songs. I have always stood on the light side of what hip-hop would always be. However, our music was never appreciated. Our music, not by the masses, by the few. And most of my fans, shout out to most of y'all, because I know most of my fans in the majority that I could pack this house do not live in Detroit. Probably they probably don't even live in the United States. I get a lot of overseas love. I get a lot of culturally, like, super dope love from, I mean, countries I've never even heard of. And I don't even know if they even can speak English. So that just really shows me that people do listen. And I do understand that the marketing for the prison system and the thug situation and the whole bitch thing and the low level of what that is, and, you know, that has been propagated on purpose. A lot of y'all listen to hip hop music, and when you think hip hop, you think filthy, McNasty, evil, drill, trap. That's not really where it came from, and that's not all of hip-hop. Hip-hop could be gospel. Most of our hip-hop, when we first started, was under an Islamic banner. An Islamism type of banner. Holistic. You know, we were teaching about Tantra. We were teaching about the Tao. We were teaching about metaphysics, the Tree of Life, and speaking in Phoenician. Shout out to Brother Batin. He was the first one that brought the ancient Phoenician in which we speak to that song, Get Live. Shout out to Slum Village and all of that. So, even with that, the state of where we are today, it's cleanup time. The elders have to come back. Hip-hop is not a young man's game. That's the people trying to run that crap, the talk, the industry, and this, because, you know, I don't see no jazz musician saying, well, jazz is a young man's game. I don't see rock and roll saying, oh, well, you know, the young people got it now, man. You know, they don't want to hear us. No. It's time for low self-esteem and the divide and conquer, the Willie Lynch, the young versus the old, and the this versus the that. It's time for all of that to be erased. Because the real problem is the elders are not passing the game down to the youth. I'm the way I am because some elders grabbed me, about four of them, said, look, young blood, look, this is what you're going to go through as a man in life. Where are the elders to come through in abundance, I mean, or even have a label that does that, that sets people up for success and not prison or the grave? When do we get past taking advantage of the innocence of the youth, male and female, slipping them roofies, giving them alcohol that's tainted. You got minors drinking, drugging. Their brains aren't even developed yet. Your brain's not fully developed until you're in your 20s. We got to think about that. People, the state, I see, you know, Luther Campbell turning it around. I'm seeing Lil Jon coming in. It used to be crunk juice, but now he's got like some calm water and, you know, he on some Zen type thing. This is what we're talking about. And there's no hypocrisy there. It's okay to say, well, dang, you know what? I lived my life. I had to get these experiences to get me to this point. So now I'm going back to, dang, basically what Mud and them was talking about, what the Order and them was delivering back in the 90s. We've been here. We still here. Life without order is chaos. It's our fault. It's our problems. Women, ladies, young girls, you buy most of the hip hop out here. You are the number one patrons in the fans, the matriarch. What you listen to, you may not understand this, but that's what your eggs inside your body is listening to. When you're pregnant and you're eating and whatever and jamming to these songs, your child hears this. Your womb is important. Why? Because you make the babies, male and female. If there's a maniac on this planet, it came from a woman. You can't say, well, daddy. No, most of the daddies ain't even there. Let's just keep it real. Mama's baby, daddy's maybe. Ladies, y'all got to stop shifting the blame. Because if y'all was really on your game, Laura Hill would still be here doing the thing. Sexy Red probably wouldn't even exist. Let's just be for real. Let's just keep it real. We talk about Jay-Z and the controversy and Diddy, the diddler. He did. You empowered him. I met Diddy. I met Mace. They came over, shook our hands, okay, and kept moving. They had body paint on them, and we was at Atlanta Live. Yeah, Atlanta Live. 1996, 1997, something like that. So people have always, I've been to, not no Diddy parties, but I've been to parties and seen a lot of celebrities. That don't mean you got to join in. Just because they doing what they doing doesn't mean you have to do it too. Where do we start to say, well, look, man, y'all could go do the fuddy-duddy, whatever y'all getting into. I ain't hating on no LGBTQ, IA, whatever. Do you live your life? What I'm saying is, I got the S on my chest for straight and narrow. Respect my gangster. I'll respect yours. This is where we at. The respect has been lost. You can't make people be what you want them to be just because you sign them to a contract and you want to hold something over them, their dreams, their faith. These are our talents given to us from the Most High. There's no way in the world should be warped, perverted, transverse, transformed for any other society. The reason y'all catching what y'all catching is because you're in divine violation. You are violating the divine orders of individuals by not respecting the God inside of them because you want to play devil. Well, it's about to get hot. Islam.
1: Anytime you ask somebody anything, always look for the who, what, when, where, why, how, and which. Those seven things can save you a whole lot of time and energy if you can find all of that out. And it don't matter what it is. It could be a term paper or it could be anything under the sun. Use those seven things and do whatever you can to make sure you get what you need and go for it.

0: All right, hello everybody. Dr. Rick Wallace here with Dr. Michael Blanchard, and together we are the teachers, and we have Dr. Cleet Ladd, who works in an area that I'm immensely passionate about. So this is going to be exciting for me to have him expound on what he's done, what he's discovered, what he's been working on for decades. He's also a good friend and associate and colleague of Dr. Blanchard. So they've known each other for years. And so I didn't tell Dr. Blanchard this, but he's going to lead this conversation. And you guys will probably love it because, Doc, you should have saw some of the comments that came in from last week, you know, because you were even more subdued and quiet last week than normal. And so there was a little smart little comments like, don't talk so much, Dr. Blanchard, you know, blah, blah, blah, you know. And of course, so we're going to put you in the position.
1: Well, Doc, you know, I'm a man of few words, man, and Dr. Cleet knows this. I'm not a big talker. I try to, you know, mince my words and everything and only speak to areas that I have content knowledge in. So if it's something that I don't have content knowledge in, I'm going to defer to those that do. You know, I'm not just going to talk to be talking.
0: So you didn't have a whole lot of knowledge in doulaing, huh?
1: No, I don't have a whole lot of knowledge. We had a doula on last week, Dr. Cleet.
0: And so, but they were like, man, ooh, Dr. Blanchard talks too much. Oh my God, don't talk so much, Dr. And I said, okay. So
1: the idea is to have the guests speak. Right. You know, they know what you think. They know primarily what I think because some of them follow me on Facebook. But I'm not a big talker, you know. And right. Those that know me know that. And you know that too, Doc. So I know they're probably saying that you're talking too much, right?
0: But that's their way of saying shut up, Dr. Rick.
1: Right.
0: I'm not saying it. You know, hey.
1: Just put it out there that Dr. Wallace is not talking too much. Dr. Blanchard doesn't talk that much. That's the only thing.
0: So. Right. So look, what I'm going to do is I'm going to introduce the one topic we have for our rapid fire session at the beginning of the show. We're going to talk about it real quick, and then we're going to allow you to introduce Dr. Ladd and talk. We're going to get to talking about what's going on, and I'm excited about it because it's right where I've been for so much of my academic career and cultural and community career. So this past week, we found out that a promising young athlete in the NFL, Henry Ruggs III, was involved in a tragic accident in which he ran into someone and their car burst into flames and they died in the car along with their pet. And he was doing 156 miles an hour and blood alcohol level was twice the legal limit. And I framed my entire conversation around a couple of points. We need to start preparing our kids to be in environments and situations that they haven't been in. You're asking a 22-year-old to go into a situation in which he pretty much has limited exposure because he's in Sin City, where I can imagine that a bunch of stuff that even as an athlete, he wouldn't get away with in other cities, they're letting him slide with number one because they just got the team. Everybody's happy that they're there. He's a star on the team and blah, blah, blah. So preparation. Obviously, first and foremost, my heart goes out to the victim and her family. That's where it has to start at. Somebody lost their life because of a decision. And that's where it has to start. But also, my point was simple, and then I'm going to turn it over to you, Doc, and then Dr. Lack and Ray. My point was he absolutely has to meet and deal with the consequences of his actions. I think one of the biggest problems we do for kids who we see as special or gifted or some kind of way going to do something is we relieve them of consequences their whole life. And so they never have to face them. And so then they end up with massive consequences that can literally totally shift and change their entire lives. So first and foremost, you got to answer. You got to deal with the consequences. There's no escaping. There's no, okay, what about? No. And people start saying his life was over. No, his football career is probably over. because he's just a PR nightmare. And so even if he ends up not getting time, I don't see the NFL dealing with him anytime soon, if at all, because this, and then there's film. So, you know how the NFL is. It was all good with Ray Rice until the film hit. And then all of a sudden, you know, hey, we can't deal with you. You're out of the league. Well, they've already cut him off the team, and I'm pretty sure he's going to be out of the league. My thing is on the redemption side of things. I think that you hold him accountable, but at some point in time, if the worst happens and he ends up with 20 years from now, if he has to do day for day, which he probably won't, he's going to emerge back into society. How he emerges in society is going to depend on how we as his people treated him, how we dealt with him. And the crazy thing is, and I'll say this and I'll give it to you, Doc. Probably the most anchored statement I've heard from the public came from somebody that I was having issue with it just a couple of weeks ago about how they were dealing with the Gruden thing. But it was Derek Carr. Derek Carr says, right now, I can tell you he's going through a lot to what has happened. And the fact that he's taking a life, he's going through a lot. What he needs right now is to be loved. He says, and if nobody else will do it, I'll do it. And he said, he's not even my teammate anymore, but he's a good kid who made a horrible choice and he shouldn't be thrown away. Now, you frame everything around that. My thing is, again, I'm not arguing that he shouldn't get consequences. I'm not saying how much he should get, because if it was my child, I have to see it from that perspective. But I also have to sit up and say, like, if we're going to throw our children away for making poor decisions at 22, we won't have many after long. I probably wouldn't be here. Right. So the thing is, number one is we need to prepare them better. And then we need to also understand that they're going to make choices and that aren't. And I don't care how well you raise them. You put them in environments they haven't been in before. You can't dictate or predict what decisions and choices they'll make. Now, Doc, it's you.
1: I guess I'm just wondering where the support was for this young man. Like you said, some of these guys, both in NBA and NFL, are entering the league at 18, sometimes 19, 20 years old. I know all of us are remember Dr. Harry Edwards, this black sociologist that at one time he was contracted to the NFL and did have rites of passage programs for the NFL where the young men were mentored and had mentors with them and were able to teach them how to be a professional and how to avoid the pitfalls that come with all the money and all the women and all the glam and all of that. And so I guess I'm just wondering where that safety net was and where that program was for that young man.
0: Dr. Ladd?
2: Yeah, well, first, you know, I would use it as a teachable moment for future black boys, black athletes, professional athletes, because too often when we talk about rites of passage, you know, we tend to use alcohol, how much alcohol we can drink and handle as an indication of our manhood, you know, and that's not correct, you know. And so that's one thing that I think of in terms of support, you know, because I believe that he can have a message for Brother Ruggs can have a message that he can deliver himself to young black boys, to all boys, you know, and especially the athletes. Give you an example about in 1985, we played a basketball game. We were city employees, and we had almost a semi-professional basketball league. And we had a young man, I won't mention his name, but we won this championship at Market Square Arena. We played before the Pacers in Atlanta. And this guy from New York Knicks came out and gave his card to one of our teammates and said, hey, man, you know, you had a great game, bro. We want you to come to our summer camp. And this brother did. And what he he took the card and then he said, man, I got to get some money to go with. So we were thinking, we'll loan him some bucks or something like that if that's necessary, you know. But he went out and made a drug deal and then beat the other guy with a hammer and killed him. See, one decision, one moment totally affected this guy's life, the victim's lives, our lives, you know. And I think that a lot of times that that's one thing that we don't teach our boys is how important that one moment or one decision can be and the impact that it can have on their lives. And then, so then I think about forgiveness. You know, we've got to forgive Brother Riggs, Brother Ruggs, and we've got to help him, you know, let him know the community supports him and his recovery. And, you know, I don't want to say rehabilitation because I don't believe that there is in habilitation for us. But I think that we, you know, we've got to wrap our arms around him and let him know, regardless of when he gets out, whatever time he does, you know, but that he can give back even while he's in the system.
0: I agree 100%. And I think that was pretty much my closing thing is I think that that's where his redemption comes from, is being able to take his experience and change the lives of other people. And be an inspiration and a word of wisdom and a cautionary tale. And, you know, that's the whole thing. And someone was saying that they don't know about redemption. My thing is, if you're not going to allow a person a chance to redeem themselves, you might as well just put them away forever because you're bringing them back into a world where they got to have a place or nothing makes sense to them. And you still got a problem because the moment life doesn't make sense to me, there's no value to it. And if I don't value life, there's all kinds of problems that come out of that. And so I agree. I think that everybody made a valid point. And I think that we can use what Dr. Ladd talked about to segue into his work and the importance of preparing young Black males and how it ties into the school to prison pipeline and so much more. And so, Dr. Blanchard, I'm going to turn it over to you. You guys can take it from there and I'll get in where I fit in.
1: Okay, yeah. So I wanted to bring Dr. Ladd on to talk about school to prison pipeline. He's, like I said, he's been working in the area for over 30 years in Indianapolis, specifically with Indianapolis Public Schools, his own rites of passage programs, and as a author. I'm sure we've all seen in the past 25, 30 years the increase of police presence in schools, with school resource officers. We've seen a decrease in Black teachers and Black administrators. We've seen an increase in discipline where we're funneling Black students into correctional institutions and programs. So I just wanted to bring him on to discuss that. Dr. Ladd, could you like introduce yourself a little bit and then talk about some of the work that you're doing in with the school to prison pipeline and specifically in that talk that you just had, the Wake Up Everybody, let's educate rather than incarcerate with former judge Jeffrey Gaither, and I believe it was a young lady by the name of Dr. Lucretia Brown that was a former superintendent or current superintendent.
2: Yeah, thank you. Currently I'm working with the Indiana Council on Educating Students of Color, and we're focusing on after school activities to teach them about our heritage and our history. So we're not starting with slavery. We're going all the way back to ancient Kemet, ancient Egypt, and we're bringing them forward, you know, to let them know that Black lives have always mattered. This isn't nothing new. I think the Black Lives Matter movement exploded on the scene, but like I said, Black lives have always mattered. And we have been leaders in the world development, socialization, communities, democracy forever, you know, since the beginning of time. But what we did is we looked at some things about the school to prison pipeline, and I was really blown away that, especially by Dr. Lucretia Brown and Judge Jeffrey Gaither, because they had two different, they came from two different professions. You know, one is educator and one from the Justice Department, and what they shared with me was just amazing when they talked about the school to prison pipeline. For example, Dr. Brown and then also Dr. Daniels, they shared with me this preschool to prison pipeline. That they say that this is preordained, pre-planned, and that we need to be careful with what's going on in preschool because 3.6. Let me get this correct. Black preschool students are 3.6 times more suspended, out of school suspension, than any other student. Preschool, 3.6 times. That's almost 4 times the amount, you know. And so that starts there. And, you know, they've got this plan to pay for preschool now. The federal government's talking about paying for preschool. And we're saying, you know, we got to have some educational equity. You know, we got to have some evidence that they won't use this as a means to further subjugate, incarcerate, and not educate our Black children. And so that's one thing. The other thing was that Judge Gaither talked about how schools from like 1990 until about now use the juvenile courts as a discipline arm, as opposed rather than handling the problems themselves. For example, with under zero tolerance, the court was getting students who were basically received 3 strikes for walking out of line or talking out of line or yelling. You know, Judge Gaither mentioned a first grader that was, they wanted to arrest him because he pushed the principal, a first grader, giving him a record already. You know, he was 6 years old. So that, you know, that plans the process right there. That starts the process, you know. And then what does that do to him? They talk about social emotional learning, SEL. That traumatizes a Black male 6-year-old, all right? And that begins the process. So that's one of the things that we're really focusing on. We want to prevent that. And one thing that we've done since 1982, do you remember Dr. Ralph Dow? He was director of Wheeler Boys and Girls Club.
1: Absolutely, absolutely. Yeah. Remember, I was in the Police Athletic League for many years. So I worked with Ralph a lot.
2: Yeah. And thank God for the PAL Club too, because they saved me and saved a lot of us.
1: A lot of people. I spent like 3 years in there. So
2: yeah, that was my father passed. I never knew him, and but he passed. And when the first time I saw him was in his coffin, and I didn't know who he was.
0: Wow. Same here. First time I saw my dad was at his funeral.
2: Wow. Yeah. And people were saying, "Oh, we're so sorry to, you know, that you lost your father." I'm like, I said, "Well, who is this N-word?" Because I didn't know it, you know.
0: Right.
2: Right. You know, but the PAL Club came to my rescue, you know, and they got me involved in sports. I played basketball. I played high school and college basketball, and thank God for them. But when I went to the Army, and in 1977, I was stationed at Fort Irwin, California. And I was a journalist, and I was assigned to go to dig up a human interest story. And I ran into this Mojave Indian, and he told me to come to them, to their vision quest, and observe their vision quest, which is their rite of passage. And I was blown away by what I saw and witnessed, because they separate the boys when the moms and the fathers watch for them to start having nocturnal emissions. And then they remove them from the community and they start their transition to manhood. And I, you know, make a long story short, I said, wow, you know, Black boys need this, you know. And so Dr. Ralph Dow was telling him about it. He said, you know, well, let's see if we can't develop something like that. And, you know, over about the course of about 4 years, we did. And we took boys primarily. We were using it as a gang intervention and a gang prevention step to rehabilitate our boys, you know, to help them make the transition to manhood. Because, you know, you talk about mentoring, and one of my earlier mentors, I'll say his name is Big Man. Big Man had a purple Cadillac and used to let me drive his Cadillac. He said, "Please take my car to the car wash, clean it up for me." I'm like, oh man, I get to drive the purple Cadillac and, you know, gangster lean and all that stuff and pick up girls and stuff. And Bradley Bulldog was a police officer, and he's a PAL Club officer, James Bradley. We used to call him Bulldog. And he said, "Cleet, don't you understand that this man is using you? He's letting you drive his car so you can take attention off of him." Police was following the car. I didn't know that. They were following the car, following me, so he could do his business, his illegal drug business, you know. And I think this guy looking out for me, you know, he wants me to be successful and all like that. But no, that's not what he was doing. And so the PAL Club officer, Bradley Bulldog, he pulled me, you know, pulled me to the side and talked to him and said, just pull over one day and see how many people are following you, see the law enforcement following you. I'm like, wow. And I did that. And an officer came out and searched me and searched the car and all that. And he said, whose car is it? And I told him who it was. But, you know, the long story short is that we need proper mentors, you know, to guide our boys into, you know, to make the transition into manhood. And so, you know, the next day, you know, big man said, hey, you know, take my car. I said, nah, man, I ain't down with that, you know. And he wanted to fight me. And I was like, you know, you might whoop me, but I'm going to fight you back, bro, because, you know, I ain't no punk, you know. And but he, you know, he didn't. And then the PAL Club officers put me in the PAL Club basketball. And I said, whoa, man, this took off, you know. And so, like I said, you know, when you have the proper mentors and the proper program, and black boys can make a great transition into manhood. You know, and a lot of people don't realize that it was law enforcement officers that did that. I don't know if you remember Bruiser and Nevels. Nevels.
3: Yeah, yep, they do.
2: Man,
3: yeah.
2: These guys took us all around the country, you know, and took us on college tours. Dr. Ralph Dow took us on HBCU college tours. And we went to Atlanta. We saw a black mayor, black police chief, you know, black business owners. Black presidents, I mean, black university presidents. We, you know, we visited Tuskegee, Morris Brown, you know. I'm like, wow. Because I had never, prior to that, I had never been out of the hood.
1: Wow.
2: You know. And so you imagine the trauma that, you know, we went to 4 or 5 funerals as teenagers from friends of ours who were killed or overdosed. You know, so this is all we understood and all we learned. But the PAL Club and Dr. Ralph Dow from the Wheeler Boys and Girls Club, that partnership, they exposed us to the world, and I was like, man, this is beautiful, man. We don't have to live this way, you know. And so I put all that into the rite of passage that with up under Dr. Dow's guidance. I, you know, we didn't realize that Ralph Dow had a PhD in education because he was committed to the Boys and Girls Club, you know, but he was also a university professor. We didn't know that. But, you know, he guided me, and so we took over 300 black boys over the years through our male rite of passage, men ally for leadership empowerment, and each one reach one, you know. And so we had mentors, you know, we had a lot of guys that came through the program, became mentors to successive generations and stuff. And we also took about 30 girls through it. We had the women had to design a passage for them. But I can tell you what we did, you know, and what we're still doing, we moved it to the alternative schools, IPS alternative school. See, the original alternative school was about project-based learning and different learning styles. Every student had an individual learning plan. But then IPS kind of followed the national model to make it a penal, you know, make it more of a penal-based institution. So a student would, you know, you could beef them up and send them back, or they would be sentenced to alternative school. But that was not the original alternative school plan, you know. And so we took the boys through rites of passage in alternative schools. And a lot of them turned out to be quite popular, I mean, well and wealthy, you know. And I think we only had of about 300, I know three, that actually went into the criminal justice system.
1: Hmm. Yeah, we definitely need those type of programs. I guess my frustration sometimes is that we're not able to make as large an impact as I would like, because we know it works. I know it works. I've worked in several programs, like you said, the Police Athletic League, Job Corps. I've worked in Job Corps down here in South Florida. That's a very good program. I just wish we could get into the mind frame of creating these type of programs for ourselves and funding them. That way we have more control over them and we can reach more students. You know, it reminds me of my 19-year-old daughter. I remember when she was in middle school, every time I would come and pick her up, I would have to go to the office to sign in. And every time I went in there, man, I'm sure you maybe have had this experience, there were 20 young black boys in there. every time I went in there, and I'm like, you know, what is the principal doing or what are the teachers doing? And, you know, when I investigated further, it's like every

0: mathematician to know something is wrong, you know. And I think a lot of times the teachers are not able to reach them. You know, they're not able to make a connection with them. And anytime they put up any type of resistance, go to the principal.
1: Yeah, you know, and let me take you back to antebellum and the white woman and the black male dynamic. Now, move that forward to the 20th century and 21st century, and you have that white female teacher and that black male student. And imagine that dynamic, because there's still some kind of residual effect from slavery that I feel, and studies say that, from slavery that impacts the relationship between white female teachers and black male students. And nine times out of 10, the black male student will be referred to the principal's office. For example, I had a student whose mom left him. She left him and moved to California. He was 16 years old. He stayed in the house by himself, and she paid the bills for about 2 months and told him he was on his own after that. And so this guy had no respect or trust for women. And a teacher, a white female teacher, you know, yelled at him and told him, you know, what he needed to do. He needed to shut up and sit down like that. And he said, you know, F you, B. You know, oh, my God, he called me a B. He said, F you, you know, get to the principal office, all like that, you know. Well, I was the principal. And so I said, okay, why do you tell that? He said, man, because I don't trust women. You know, women do this, and that, you know. And that was because of his experience with his mom. So I was telling the teacher, I said, you know, his response to you really had nothing to do with school, because he's a young 16-year-old black male trying to figure things out. Why his mom left him, you know? And I said, so we're gonna bring the school counselor, but I'm gonna refer him to a program. I put him in the Boys and Girls Club program. And he lived in Hallville, but we took him to Eastside, to Baltimore. And got him in the club there. But then, like you said, you know, we did all that. Then, you know, they wanted me to suspend him. I said, no, we're not suspending him. I'm not putting him in an alternative school program. No, I'm not like that. He's going back to class tomorrow. He will apologize. He will apologize to his fellow students. He will apologize to the teacher. But we're going to keep him in the classroom so he can learn and grow. And so they went, you know, they went above my head. And the school board said, we agree with Dr. Ladd. The goal is to keep him in school, to keep him learning, and to keep him focused on becoming a productive citizen, you know. And so after that, I've only expelled, in 30 years, I've only expelled one student, and that student brought a gun to school. That was it, you know. And I can tell them the objective is to educate them, you know, not only with the academics, but about life and socialization.
2: Wow. So many points you hit on that, like I said, I've been so invested in my entire life. And you go back and we start talking about, you mentioned as early as preschool, they start to criminalize. Well, if you look at the entire system, it's built on alienating young black males from the system itself to create a discomfort at such a high level that it increases the risk that they will not complete school. Now, we know if they don't complete and get that high school diploma, they're five times more likely to become incarcerated.
1: Yeah.
2: So if you go back, you can sit up and say, okay, I did a position paper on special education referrals of African-American mm-hmm. males. And we talked about the prevalence of referring. We have to look at, again, the teaching demographic. Close to 60 to 70% of the teaching population are white middle-aged women who have a historical relationship with black males, as you put it. And yes, there's a heap of empirical data out there that backs this up. This isn't some far pushed out concept or hypothesis. This is literally something that's substantiated and that you can actually study and measure. So then you look at the fact that there's this teacher who already has a view of who this black kid is. And as early as 5 years old, she's afraid of him. Mm-hmm. Not in some mystical, I made it up because I know literally she is afraid. She doesn't feel comfortable in her mindset. He doesn't.

0: fit into her authority. So anything he does is a problem. So she's looking for a reason to get him out of her class to bring back her comfort. So the first thing is, can we find a way to put him in an IEP? So what we're going to do is, he's either learning disabled, ADHD, oppositionally defiant, something in that way that we can put him in where he's not really fitting into his environment. He's not socializing to a normal environment. Well, first and foremost, if we're really going to talk about normal environment, let's talk about what normal five-year-old boys are doing regardless of their race. They're not sitting still for 4 and 5 hours listening to you talk. That's not how they learn. How they learn is exploration. How they learn is to challenge. How they learn is to move. Plus, boys are little bitty future men who have a natural, inherent, inbred instinct to protect. So what are they going to? What are you going to catch them doing in the bathroom? Slap boxing. Why? Because it's a natural part of the development of their skills to be able to physically not only protect themselves, but protect the women and the children.
1: Yeah,
0: that's natural. So you got to have that as an understanding. And one of the biggest issues were cultural discrepancies and disparities. You can't understand the culture of a black male coming out of a black home, dealing with black issues that you have never experienced and cannot experience because you're white. Even in white poverty, you don't experience what they experience.
1: That's right.
0: So you don't have a cultural awareness of what they're going through. So again, then if I can't get him in an IEP, I'll get him on behavioral issues. And now I have seen a 6-year-old kid in cuffs.
1: Mm-hmm.
0: Are you kidding me? The 6-year-old kid, see, and what you don't get is there is the optics of that could, because the white people who see the 6-year-old in cuffs says, how bad does this kid have to be for them to feel the need to cuff him? He's dangerous at 5. That's a subliminal message.
1: Yeah,
0: it's not something being said, but it just goes on. For you to be in cuffs, you had to do something bad as an adult. What in the world could you have possibly done to get in cuffs at 5? So you are really dangerous. So that means if he's dangerous at 5, how dangerous is he at 20?
1: Mm.
0: Okay, so then you go back and say, okay, that's criminalizing. But what does it do to the black people? It normalizes being criminal.
1: Yeah,
0: I'm already used to being in cuffs at 5. So then it sets a mindset of who I am in this world, where I belong, what I'm going to do. And so now you start the track of moving them towards what you got to tell me how the black race as a whole makes up 13.7% of the population and we make up 40% of the prison population. You got to explain that to me.
1: Hmm.
0: You know, and you can't tell me that it's because we are naturally and instinctively criminal. So what's going on in all of this? But the rite of passage thing is huge to me. It's something that I've been on because one of the things that lessens the chance of ending up in prison or lessens the chance of committing violence is proper socialization.
1: Yeah.
0: That comes through rite of passage. That's where Black Men League came from, is saying we have to be involved. And like you, Dr. Blanchard, and then I'm going to turn it back over. Like you, my concern is we got the knowledge. Dr. Lang has been doing for years what I'm doing with Black Men League. The problem is it's so localized that You can see it works because primary example, in 30 years of being an administrator, he's expelled one student. Man, I know schools where that's happening once a week.
2: Yeah.
0: Okay, because number one is on both ends, we're not socializing these young black boys. And when I say socializing, there's an element that comes with black males that doesn't come with any other group. So when you socialize a black male, you have to racially socialize them because their blackness leads in every area they go into. Even as academics, we know that we're viewed differently solely when we walk in the room, despite the fact that we've got all the credentials, despite the fact we put in the work, despite the fact we've published, I don't know how much, we still are viewed differently. So we have to understand as black men how to deal with that. Well, imagine being a black kid in an environment where you have no say-so.
1: Right. That's why I believe, you know, I'm doing some work with the International Democratic Education Council. And this is what really blew me away. When we talk about this school to prison pipeline, they talk about it being a global issue. Yes. From England to Denmark to Australia, there's, you know, this thing of criminalizing, particularly the black males, the young black males, 5, 6, 7 years old, starts then. And this is a global issue. And I was really blown away by some of the data that they showed me for Great Britain, for example, in England, they made about, what was it? Let me look at this up real quick. That black males were 41% of the discipline issues. Now, you know, they're not 41% of the population, you know. And then same thing, you know, they had similar statistics in Australia, similar statistics and data in France, you know. Now, these people are primarily of African origin, you know. They're not descendants from slaves, you know. But we all go back to when Dr. Rick talked about the cultural aspect of being black, being a black male. You know, the thing, you know, we go back to ancient Egypt, to ancient Kemet, and you're talking about kings, queens, emperors who created, you know, we talk about Imhotep and him, you know, building pyramids and designing pyramids and creating math and medicine, you know, and cataloging diseases and cures and stuff like that. And they take that away from us and try to tell us that we're not great, that, you know, we're just above the animal race. And then bring that back forward to today. And so many of these white, and I say these, so many of these white women teachers still see us as animals, you know, that need to be corralled, contained, detained. A friend of mine, S.A. Tenenbay, he wrote this book called Cycle, Cycle. You remember Tenenbay?
2: Yeah, I know Tenenbay. Yeah.
1: Yeah. And he talks about in Indiana, in 18, right after emancipation, before emancipation, there was less than 40 black males in prison. But after emancipation, it went up to almost 400 within 2 years. You know,
2: absolutely.
1: Yeah.
2: Yeah. Dr. Rick, you remember I told you about that out of Dr. Cora Mae Richard Mann's book. She quoted that right after emancipation, that you know, the system created the system of prison. There really was no form of prison before emancipation. And
1: right.
2: I think it was like within 5 years, because prison, I mean, slavery obviously was a type of prison, but the actual prison population, I believe from 1865 to 1870 went from zero to like 36% of black folks in just 5 years. So you can see where it was purposely, system was purposely developed for that reason.
1: Yeah.
0: I have a question that popped up, and I think that is prevalent and is dealing with school. I'm going to put it on the screen, and then I'll read it, and then you guys can weigh in on it. It said, do you all know that school now no longer facilitates parent-to-parent meetings? When students have disagreements, they do not include the parents to diffuse. Schools discipline and then call home. And I remember you guys, we all remember that the first element was getting mom involved. But we were talking about a time then where you didn't want the principal to call your mom, you know. So just the idea that somebody's calling home was enough to get you to get your act together. So that was one element of it. But again, we're at a time now where we've moved to the fastest way to criminalization. Is the number one, load your disciplinary history. So what happens in disciplinary history, and then you guys take over, what happens in disciplinary history is, if once I had to tell my sons that, what you don't realize is this is going to follow you from elementary to middle school. And what'll happen is eventually you'll get the teachers that sit up and want to review your history, and they know you before you get in the room. They don't know the kid who had some issues but is a great kid, cool to be around, fun to be around. They just simply see you as a problem. What happens now? They judge everything you do based on that idea of who you are. You don't get the chance to, okay, he's just having a bad day. So that's a problem, is they load you like that. And so based on what this person is saying, and I agree, how does that impact us with no longer having the parents, being pulled in to resolve situations before they become technically disciplinary action?
1: Yeah. Well, for example, I've had students that had fights, and going back to my childhood, my mom was a teacher, and we lived in a neighborhood with, you know, and there were other teachers that lived in our neighborhood at school 37 and school 26 and, you know, even at school 73 that we went to. And so when we had a fight, they would call our parents, and our parents would resolve the issues, and both parents would grab both boys and, you know, sell the issue, and, you know, grab you by the neck and say, this ain't happening again, you know, and it didn't happen again. And so by bringing the parent in, you know, they were able to diffuse the situation, but also help the parents and the boys build relationships. So one of my best friends is a guy that I got in a fight with in the sixth grade. And we've been lifelong friends, you know, because of our parents. Because our parents said, look, we didn't send you to school to fight. We sent you to learn. Now, on the flip side of that, I've been in schools where I was a dean at a school where they called the parent and said, you know, you need to come and pick your child up because he got into a fight. And she said, well, first off, who was he fighting? And they said, well, you know, they said this thing about we can't divulge this because it's a privacy issue or something like that. They didn't want the parents to meet each other, to, you know, to talk to each other. And so I said, well, I'll tell you what, you know, this school, I stayed at that school for about 2 weeks. It was early in my career. I was there for about 2 weeks and I left. But so we had the, I said, you know, let me see, because I think I know one of these kids' parents. And so the parent came and I said, yeah, I did know her. I said, you know, can I talk with you and your son? And so he said, yeah. He said, no. I asked him, who did he get in a fight with? And he told me. And I said, y'all need to meet each other. Long story short, the two parents met each other and found out they were related, you know, and the boys built great relationships. You know, getting back to Dr. Dow broke up a fight at the Boys and Girls Club and put and zip tied the boys' pants together and made them do police work. You know, they had to police the building. They had to pick up trash around the building tied to each other. They became friends. You know, we talk about, you know, so the whole thing about this, the reason they don't include parents is because they want to keep us separate. They want to keep us divided. They don't want us to unite and to come together. And that's what you really do is when you have conflicts, you communicate with each other, you talk with each other, and you work your differences out, and you build community. But that's not what the schools, that's not what the system wants.
2: Absolutely not. I think there's more a move to restorative justice, too. Yeah. I know that's happening in Indiana, where you try to solve the root cause of the problem and make all parties accountable rather than just suspending and sending everyone home. But I agree with this person that asked the question. Down here in Florida, as well as Indiana, I've had kids in the public school system for the last 25 years, and we have moved away from including the parents in the solution. And in the name of FERPA, you know, they say, well, you know, privacy, FERPA, you know.
1: Yeah.
0: Right. The same person had one more statement, and this definitely falls under the umbrella of what I've spent so much of my time trying to do with Rites of Passage program as far as socialization says. And now here in a Georgia suburb, a disagreement between a 16-year-old and a 17-year-old has ended in an ambushing and gun violence on the 16-year-old, who has now died from a gunshot wound to the head. This has to end. And again, it's a responsibility of the community. And I think that's something where we are, that's what we are really failing in. The community is properly socializing kids because there's an absence of male modeling. Whereas in when we grew up, even in Doc, you and I have talked about this, even in the poor modeling, there was still a sense of certain things and codes. There are no codes in the community. And we talked about this, like when I grew up, that was an understanding. Kids athletic, kids smart, kids gonna make it out of here. He's off limits. Not only was I off limits to the little hard heads that might've been looking at me, But they noticed, okay, you're a little hard-headed. If we don't watch you, you get in trouble. They would watch me. And if I got caught doing something that they knew wasn't acceptable, the hardheads, the OGs, the cats with records would pull you over and say, what are you doing?
1: Yeah.
0: But what it was saying is there is a scope. There is something in the community that's there's no community now. Everybody's out for themselves. Everybody is looking to do what they do. And so what happens is when it comes to this violence thing, the one thing I learned when I was studying and researching African-American adolescent and young adult male violence, there are these contributing factors that are always present. At number five is urban hassle. Urban hassle is when you grow up in the inner city, you got sirens all times of the night, gunfire all times of the night. You got to wake up and navigate through drug use and gun violence just to get to school. Then you got to deal with it in the school. Then you got to navigate back home and you got to learn and study. That's urban hassle. That keeps you on an edge. That puts you on an emotional and a psychological edge. Then there is being a witness to violence, which is a desensitization factor. Then there is being a victim of violence, which again is a desensitization factor and a rage builder. Then the two at the top are lack of proper racial socialization. Simply socializing a person into where they're at, who they are, giving them a purpose. You're not just here for the sake of, you're not just here for the sake of existing. You're here for the purpose of actually doing something that changes the world. You have value in this community. But guess what happens when a child looks at themselves in the mirror and sees value? They now see it in the other child that looks like them. And so now they are less likely to take that life because they see themselves in the reflection of that person. So the next part is a little bit more difficult to understand, but the most powerful influence of African-American young adolescent and young adult male violence is the feeling of being disrespected. And if you ask yourself, that doesn't change after you age. The thing that gets under the craw of any man is the feeling of being disrespected. And if you actually do a poll of violent crimes in prison, people who are serving time for violent crimes, the vast majority of those, some kind of way, felt disrespected. Whether you're on my cut, you notice my cut and you own it, or you kicked my shoes and didn't say I'm sorry. I mean, on to the you were messing with my girl. All these things come from what they interpret as being disrespected. And the reason their view of respect is marred, again, there's no male modeling to give them a real idea of what respect is. So they actually to them, if some of them, if you don't fear them, you're being disrespectful. Yeah. You know, so you got all of those things have to come into play, but to my end, and then you guys take over. To my end, they say, what do you do about it? Again, you have to do what Dr. Ladd is doing and what I'm doing, and I'm pretty sure other guys are doing in pockets. It's got to become a national network of a universal rite of passage that Black boys are walking in the man. Frederick Douglass said it, that it's easier to build strong. It's easier to raise and grow strong children than it is to repair broken men. Once you get them to a certain age and they got this mindset and everything's the enemy, now trying to get that subconscious ideology out of their head is hard.
1: Yeah, I think what my experience is that we as Black males have an extended adolescence. You know, we don't matriculate into proper adulthood because of racial factors and some things that have been put upon us. We talk about the SEL, social-emotional learning, and we did a study here in Indiana, and we found out that by the third grade that a student has, the average Black student has four traumatic events, which could be domestic violence, loss of a loved one to violence, or sexual assault. And I was blown away by that. I don't know what we can do to kind of reverse that situation other than to come together as a community to come together and devise programming such as Rites of Passage so that we can take students through the stages. So when they reach puberty, they, you know, we may even have to consider abandoning the idea of the concept of adolescence and just put them into adulthood in training, adult in training, you know, because once you get there, this concept of adolescence is European, and then we're stuck, you know, we get stuck there. And that's why we try to prove our manhood by violence. I got a gun. I can drink more than you. I can smoke more than you. I got more women than you. You know, things that really don't matter, that don't uplift or bring our community forward. And so, you know, that's one of the things that I think about in terms of what can we do or what can I do, you know, to kind of reverse that. And that's why I've committed to helping boys make that transition. And you know, we're so victimized, and I hate to use that term because. But victimized is since 1619, you know, we talk about the 1619 project, that they keep changing the game on us to keep us victims, you know. And so what can we do to prevent that from occurring in the future? Because, you know, we've got so many young men, you know, to give you an idea. You know, I don't know if you remember this, but I was a vice lord. But the vice lord that I was not the tattoo, right? You know, the graffiti vice lord, the drug vice lord. It was victory in ensuring our community's economics. You know, I remember when Chase Bank gave conservative vice lords in Chicago about $150,000 to create a breakfast program. You know, so we tried that here, and it came up with Black Unity Development, and we got lunch programs for summer programs. But then all of a sudden it became a narco economy because, you know, where they brought this, they introduced narcotics and this drug trade to the vice lords and the disciples, which was called Black Growth and Development, but then became Black Gangster Disciples, you know. And so the things that we were doing in the grassroots to make a positive difference in our communities, they corrupted by bringing drugs into the community. And now look at us.
0: We have another question, and I think the question was, is there a rite of passage program there in Georgia? And I know that we don't have one, but what I've tried to do, and then you can speak on it, what I've tried to do is anywhere that people are willing to be trained, you know, I'm willing to invest time, you know, in trying to get that done. But my goal is, and I has been, and Dr. Blanchard, you can attest to this, for years has been to create a network where every city has, you know, and to me, you also can attest to this. It's been Black Men Lead for me forever because that's what I did. But this isn't about copywriting and all that other stuff. This is about whatever, whoever name on it, whatever sounds the best, merging with people and connecting and making sure it happens is what matters to me. So it's connecting with people who are serious about it and then making it a national unified thing. It's great when you're doing it in pockets, because what you'll do is you'll create these great minds that'll come out of it, that are successful and do things and hopefully impact the world in the future. But if you're talking about actually changing the trajectory of an entire race of people, you've got to have a bigger hit and a bigger reach, and it's got to be done simultaneously. Yeah. And so this means that we need a national universal rite of passage where it's being taught the same way. So if I literally break off and move as a parent and take my sons from one city to the next city, there are young men being reared and taught the same principles the same way as he is. He plugs right in. Yeah. And he's going to be held accountable right away. And he knows what's expected of him. So there's not this void of like, oh, man, I'm in a new place. I'm all alone. And that isolation is another thing that happens. That isolation makes you feel vulnerable. So you start to assert yourself to remove the feeling of feeling weak by overcompensating through hypermasculinity. Mm-hmm. And so all of these things need to be in place. So I told the person, as far as I'm concerned, if you can find enough people interested, I'll give you everything I have, and then we can start filling on and building. So that's the way, to me, that we've got to get it done. But we need to become more deliberate in doing it.
1: Yeah. You know, let me say this. So when I took it up and Dr. Dow had me doing my research, he called a friend of his who was a rabbi. And I went to visit this rabbi. He told me about the bar mitzvah. And the bar mitzvah is universal.
0: That's where I got the idea from. The universal is from bar mitzvahs.
1: Yep. And the Jewish, they don't care about that even in education, because they will have their own schools. They will teach their own way. They teach their own history, you know. And some of the Native Americans do that, you know, the indigenous people do that as well. And I was really blown away because I talked to three rabbis, and one was Hasidic, the other one was Reformist, and they were all on the same page.
0: Mm-hmm.
1: They were all on the same page. I'm like, we got it. That's something that we have to do, Dr. Rick. You know, you're right. I've talked with churches about it, and they want to do it in a denominational sense. And I said, no, it can't be that way. And I've talked to some Islamic friends, and they want to do it the same way, you know. I'm going to do it the Shiite way. I'm going to do it the Sunni way. I'm like, no, man, that's suicide, you know. My grandfather used to tell me about the shotgun approach versus the rifle. The shotgun is all over the place. Mm-hmm. The rifle is
0: precise.
1: At one point.
0: Right, precise. And yeah. Precision and being deliberate. And one of the things I put down in my journal daily when I'm doing my thing daily is the words precise and deliberate come up constantly, because deliberate is a focus and a concentration on a specific thing with intention. Mm-hmm. It's not being led by something else. It's by establishing an intention that this is what's going to happen. So you be deliberate in your actions, and you be focused in your actions and consistent. And the thing is, that's what I saw with bar mitzvahs, is that it's universal. It's absolutely universal. And it transcends the different sects of Judaism. It is what it is. And I think that's extremely important. So when I start talking to people in the community, whether you are Baptist, whether you are holiness, whether you are Catholic, whatever, the one universal thing you have in common is your blackness. So that's where you start to develop from, is in your blackness, because nobody knows you're Catholic by looking at you. Nobody knows your holiness by looking at you. But the moment you walk in the room, they see your blackness. And if that's what's going to be judged first, that's when you respond first. And that's where you have to be prepared. Nobody's going to care whether you're practicing Islam in any sense when they meet you as a black person. All that stuff comes out later when people get to know you. They get to get the deeper. What's at the beginning in the forefront? How are we going to confront that? How are we going to deal with each other? How do we recognize each other first? I don't know what faith you practice. I don't care. I see you a black man with the same interests I have. We can put those other things aside, because the one thing we can't escape is our blackness. And my thing is, we've got to have a responsibility to the next generation of men that says, we are going to prepare you to take this thing further than we did. I think that's one of the biggest failures that we have, is that as black men, we don't experience power on a universal level the way white men do, you know, where it's just going to be passed down to you. You're going to get certain opportunities. You're going to, and unless you're just really trifling, you're going to find yourself in a position where you have more people answering to you than you answer to. That's just the way it's not built that way for us. That's why you have black preachers who are 80 something years old still in the pulpit, train nobody to follow them, because that's the only power they've ever experienced. Mm-hmm. And you can see it in every area. So my thing is, I told you this, Doc. I said, by the time I'm 55, man, I don't want to be on the forefronts. I want to have trained men who are younger than me, who have the energy to be. I want to be the voice of reason and wisdom. I want to be the one that these young cats call and pick up the phone. Hey, Doc, man, I'm about to go out and do what are you? You know, I want to be what we should be at our ages, is starting to move into the elder realm, to where we are the wisdom that these warriors tap into to make sure their heads are on straight. But what we can't do is be so caught up in the attention we get by the space that we've created that we didn't prepare anybody to step into it when we're gone. Because then that creates a vacuum. If you get snatched out of your space and nobody's there to fill it, it's a vacuum. And then anything gets sucked in.
1: Yeah.
0: Man, we just not recovering from trying to replace Dr. King and Malcolm. Because nobody was prepared on the next level to just rise up. And what happens also, when you train young men, that every last one of you are a leader. Every last one of you are a warrior. Guess what? There's no head to cut off.
1: Right.
0: So assassination no longer works.
1: That's right. I know a lot of pastors here locally, and my father-in-law as well. They moved into their 80s, and they all passed. And four or five of the churches closed because they did not pass it down. They did not, you know, they did not set it up for the leadership to continue after they left. And then I looked at some things like when we come to education and stuff like that. I had a couple of principals that really helped me. Jethro Nays, he was an older black guy, and he took me on to mentor me as a school principal. The state assigned me a mentor, you know, to get my license. The state assigned me a mentor, and I went through the motions with him, but I learned from Jethro Nays. And Jethro Nays helped design one of the first alternative schools. And so what we learned is that particularly us, we learn by doing. We learn by projects, you know, project-based learning. And to give you an example, my uncle went to the sixth grade, but he could repair a car and he would tell me, I would say, Uncle Don, my car ain't working, ain't starting. He'd say, well, turn the key and let me hear it. And he would tell you what's wrong with the car by the sound, you know? And I'd use that example to talk about VARK analysis, visual, auditory, read, write, kinesthetic, that students have different learning styles and learning strengths. And some students can learn by listening. Others can learn by reading and writing, but others have to learn by doing it, you know? And so I had a student that couldn't get the length, the area, you know, this geometry problem. So I told him, I said, well, I need you to come by. I want you to carpet this bathroom for me. I mean, I'm not to lay this top of this bathroom for me. He said, okay. I said, well, I don't know what you got to do. I said, I guess you got to measure it. So he measured. He said, oh, okay. He said, well, it's 8 feet long and it's 4 feet wide. And then this part is 6 feet. I said, well, how much material do you need? He told me what he needed. And I said, okay. I said, now go back to your class, your geometry class, and look at length times width equals area. He picked it up, you know, but he had to have his hands on it, you know. He had to, you know, and I told the teacher, I said, you know, you can write a lesson plan that includes some differentiation so all students can learn, you know, because a lot of students, they go like Dr. Rick mentioned earlier, they ain't going to learn that you're sitting on the board lecturing.
0: Right.
1: You know, and I didn't learn that way, you know.
0: Right.
1: I learned by doing. I learned by listening. Like I said, my Uncle Don, you know, he passed in 2019. He was fixing 2019, 2018 Mercedes and BMWs with a sixth grade education. No computer, no diagnostic, just let me hear.
0: Doc?
2: Yeah, I mean, you all bring up a very good point about education and how important the lineage and culture and lived experiences are of teachers. And, you know, I don't know about you, but as I walk through the schools down here in South Florida, there are very few black males in the buildings. You know, I don't know what it's like there in Indiana or in Indianapolis, but in South Bend, when I go back home, I have one daughter that's still there in school. And it's very hard pressed to find a black male teacher. The few black teachers we do have are mostly female. And so, we definitely have to increase the number of black teachers and younger teachers. Our teaching force has really aged. And I know you know this, Dr. Cleve. And I think that many of them cannot connect with our youth. And so I think that's affecting the type of education they get. They're not tech savvy. So we know with COVID, everything is technology. It's gone into technology. I know down here in South Florida where I'm at, you know, most of the teachers were my age, middle age, our age, and they had a real tough time adapting to the technology, which affected the type of education kids get on top of everything else they're dealing with.
1: But, you know, speaking about relationships, you know, one of the people that I had a great relationship with in school was the black janitor, Mr. Powell, you know, and he was coming to me and said, boy, now you know better than that, you know, and he would just drop a little wisdom on you. I work for University of Phoenix, mm-hmm. and I go do teacher observations and stuff and principal observations and interact with them. And I looked around and I said, dang, I see, you know, mainly white female teachers. Then I looked, I said, well, who's your custodian? I'd like to talk to your custodian. And almost like 70% of the time, the custodian is a black male. And all the students respect him. He can walk in. I seen this one custodian brother. The kids were fighting and he had the mop. He laid the mop down, went over and separated the kids and said, why are y'all fighting each other? And the kids were like, well, he said, so he did this and he said that to me. And so the brother said, well, I'm going to say this to you. You're here not to fight. He picked up the mop and walked away. And the kids walked away and went back to learning.
0: You know what the element is, the simplicity of the element there? Guess who the janitor represents? Grandpa. The one person in the family everybody respects.
1: Oh, yeah.
0: And you know, you might not have dad, but grandpa's there, because even if it's mom's dad, mm-hmm. he's there. Or, you know, if he was alive when you came along, there's a respect for that person because of what he represents. And when all he has to do is show a genuine concern and they embrace him. And it's the simplicity, but that tells you what happens when we don't have enough males. And that's something else we had when we were in school. Mm-hmm. We had the black coaches, the black teachers, and they didn't play. And you know, in the last thing you want, it never even got back to my parents, because I played football and ran track. I couldn't let it get back to the coaches.
1: Right.
0: And so then the way it was, a lot of the coaches taught classes too. So they were in the school classroom. It was a coach a few doors down somewhere. And they knew you was an athlete. Like, you want me to go get coached? No, I'm good. But what happens is that entire element is absent. It's absent in the school. It's absent in the community. And people don't get this, you take away the deacons and the pastor, and it's absent in the church. Mm-hmm. The church is roughly about 80% female.
1: Yeah.
0: You know, I read something by a guy by the name of, I believe it was Leon Pottles. And it's an older book, but it's called The Church Impotent.
1: Mm.
0: And it talks about how masculinely impotent the church is.
2: Mm.
0: Take away the leadership, and the most you get is a few guys in the pews. If you take away deacons, administrators, the pulpit, and all of that, you got very little out of that. And the reason is, and here's something we can get on, and then we're going to go off into the, because I definitely want you to talk about your lynching project. But here's the thing, and this is where it gets real crazy. He says, because the femininity in men is so accepted in the church that it makes the masculine man uncomfortable.
2: Mm.
0: And so he goes off into that, but the bottom line is, not even in the church do you get the manhood modeled the way you think it should be.
1: Right.
0: So where are they getting the modeling from?
1: The hood.
2: Well, we know where, the media, we know where getting it from now.
1: Media and the hood, yeah.
2: We got a lot of what do they call it, Doc? They call it a lot of moistness on the media. Mm,
0: they done got mad at me because I used that word. Moist. Man, too many moist cats. You know, and like I said, being reared by, I don't even think I mentioned this, Dr. Cleet, but I wasn't just while I didn't have my dad, like I said, first time I saw my dad was at his funeral, but I did have a man in the house my entire life, and it was my great grandfather. And I say, people, when you say your great grandfather, people say, okay, until you say, no, I was reared by my grandmother's parents. Mm-hmm. Then they wait a minute. Yeah, you know, I was adopted by my great grandparents, so that made me my grandmother's brother.
1: Wow.
0: And it made me my mama's uncle. And I wore those badges proudly. I gave them the business. But ultimately, though, that was a different type of manhood coming from someone who grew up, was born in 1909 and grew up as a son of a sharecropper. Mm-hmm. A man who had a second grade education, but talking about could do anything, built his own garage, was a carpenter, changed and did everything. Everything I know about cars, I learned from him. Mm-hmm. Did everything in the house, plumbing. So, I mean, they were he could put his hand on things. To me, still, there's something about manhood when you use your hands to do something, whether it's electrical work, whether it's plumbing, whether it's automotive work. There's a fulfillment that comes out of that. That kind of solidifies you. There's a reason why they took that out of school. Number one is it gave you a means of providing for yourself without advanced education. Mm-hmm. Number two, immediately what you find out is a sense of confidence. I'm at sixth and seventh grade and I'm pulling the block out of a motor and then putting it, that's major. And I can do it. Well, guess what? You start thinking, I can do some other stuff too.
1: Right.
0: That's a problem for people who literally benefit off of you being at the bottom of the socioeconomic ladder. But that's that. But so Doc, segue us into what we're going to talk about as far as, which I'm really excited to hear about as well, is the lynching project.
2: Yeah, Dr. Cleet, I know a lot of us who are in Indiana and some people around the world remember that picture in Marion, Indiana. I know you know what I'm talking about. And there are two men hanging in that tree in Marion, Indiana. And there's a little girl down there and there's a guy pointing up in the tree. And for me, I always remember that because I actually went to Indiana Wesleyan University and, you know, growing up in South Bend and living in Indianapolis for 15 years. That picture always jumped out at me because of being from Indiana. So we can segue into what you're doing with the Indiana Remembrance Coalition and the connection that you have with that and one of your ancestors that was actually lynched in Indiana.
1: Yeah, thank you. So a friend of mine, he's a professor at IU in Bloomington, contacted me and said he was doing this project because he discovered, you know, that there were some lynchings that occurred in Marion County, Hancock County, Hamilton County, Johnson County, and Hendricks County, so central Indiana. And so he said he came across the name of a person by the name of Eli Ladd, and he said, well, let me contact, you know, Brother Cleet and see if he's related. And so he contacted me and he told me he showed me the data, the document. It was in a newspaper in Bloomfield, Indiana, which is right outside of Greenfield, Indiana, right outside Marion County. And it said, you know, Eli Ladd was beaten and clubbed to death and shot by a group of whites for because he was accused of raping someone. They didn't say who he raped. You know, they didn't say that he raped a white woman or black woman or nothing like that. They just said he raped. And so the Indiana Remembrance Coalition, they don't just use the rope lynchings as lynchings. As a definition. So any unjustified killing that is racially biased, you know, is considered a lynching. And so he sent it to me and I read it and I said, well, I got this family. We had a family reunion in 1995. It went all the way back to 1835. And I looked in there and read it. And I said, well, Dad, my great-grandfather's brother had a grandson named Eli Ladd. And I went back and traced the family trees a little bit more through MyHeritage. and found out, well, dang, this guy is related to us, you know. And so I immediately started sharing this with family members and people with, you know, people, you know, the older family members, those who were in the 80s and 90s said, oh, yeah, I remember that story. I'm like, they never shared that with us, you know. And I think that there was a fear on their parts for not sharing that with us, you know. So as I did more research and talked with more people at IU and got involved with the project, I found out that there was a lynchings at Riverside Park, Garfield Park, 16th it was called Northwest at the time, which is now Dr. Martin Luther King Boulevard, and then in Hamilton County, and then Hendricks County, and Johnson County. And so the EJI Institute in Selma, they reached out to us and said that they collect the dirt from the places for lynching victims, stuff like that, and they display it. And so we're going to have a memorial service for George Tompkins, who was lynched at Riverside Park. And so we're going to collect the dirt. We're going to have students collect the dirt and label it, and students are going to tell his story. And we also have students doing an art project on lynching. So to kind of help them emotionally, because a lot of people don't, you know, once you start reading and looking at it, it tends to affect you emotionally. And so we want students to be prepared for it. We want parents to be prepared for it. We want the community to be prepared for it. But we're having the students lead it. And I was really, we thought we'd have about three or four students. You know, we talked to them and said, hey, you know, what do you think about this project? And now we've got 22 students, middle school students and high school students, who want to be involved in this project. And they want to create art that explains what they read and what they learned about lynchings in Indianapolis and central Indiana. And I'm telling you, it's something we're also working on curriculum to add this to the curriculum base for Indiana, because that's missing as well. They only start... When you talk about the history of Black people in Indiana, they start with slavery. And, you know, we're like, hey, you know, we go way back before that. You know, Africa, you know, Kemet, you know, Mali, Mansa Musa, you know, we go all the way back, you know, Nefertiti, you know, we ain't talking about the white Cleopatra, you know, but we go all the way back. We want them to understand that how this stuff began, how this racism began, because, you know, race is something that the Human Genome Project, kind of disputed. And they talk about, if you talk about critical race theory, you know, they say that how this developed, this hatred for people of color, you know, and that's what they talk about, the hatred of people of color. And now people are trying to say, oh, we don't hate Black people, but your actions, your history and your actions and the premise of us achieving equity and equality does not exist if you don't teach the truth, right. You know? So I just wanted to share that with you. And I will definitely keep you updated on the progress and the process of the Indiana Remembrance Coalition projects and the dirt collecting and the art, the student artwork.
2: Hey, Doc, I have one question. What do the range of dates that you have for the Indiana Remembrance Coalition? You said you're documenting. So what was the first documented lynching that you all know of? And then what is the most recent that you acknowledge in the coalition?
1: Well, the coalition starts with 1896 with Eli Ladd. Mm. And then it goes through to 1928 because you remember the Klan built Crispus Attucks.
2: Right.
1: And Crispus Attucks is right at 10th and 11th at Northwestern. And they wanted to send a message. There were some documents that they say they wanted to send a message, and they lynched a young 16-year-old. At a student at 16th and Northwestern, like four blocks away, you know, five blocks away, to send a message, you know. So, but there were other lynchings that occurred between that time, And then, you know, they everybody knows about the lynching in Marion, and the you know that history there. And then you see, you know, you see the how many kids are. If you look at that photo, you see how many children are there watching that lynching, that witnessed that lynching. That, you know, it's like an entertainment event, you know. And so, you know, we're trying to help them understand what they did to generations of their own children, you know,
0: right,
1: by allowing them to witness that, to further right, victimize people of color. And right, so then when you come to things such as Michael Taylor,
2: right,
1: you know, they're trying to define those as lynchings as well.
2: Right. That's why, you know, that's why I asked the question, because you and I both know from being having lived in Indianapolis, we have other questionable deaths of individuals who could possibly be actual lynchings,
1: yeah, not
2: in the sense of the traditional way, but, you know,
1: yeah,
2: through law enforcement and other means as well.
1: That's why they went beyond just the rope, using the rope.
2: Right. Right.
0: Right. Wow, I mean that's immensely powerful. That's being done. And I think it's important that there are avenues of healing for you, because I think one of the things when we talk about the multi-generational transmission of trauma, one of the things that we have to look at is we're not talking about the progression, the generational progression of a healed people. We're talking about a situation in which we never ever got to a point of healing, and we're consistently experiencing what's known as re-injury.
1: Mm-hmm.
0: You know, so every time a young kid is killed, unarmed kid is killed by police officers, or in the sense of Ahmaud Arbery, basically a white lynch mob chases him down and shoots him to death, again, a lynching. And you have to understand the concept of lynching and where it comes from. It hit its height after slavery. Why? Because black people stopped being property and therefore lost their value. You don't kill your property because it's your value. So for slaves to get killed, there was something extreme going on. But once slavery ended, it took off. And people talk about, well, if you compare the number of people who were lynched, the confirmed lynchings to XYZ, and they always use those numbers, well, you have to understand the concept of lynching. Lynching isn't about decreasing the numbers. Lynching is a form of terror. Lynching is a way you send a message to people that they don't have power, that their lives don't matter, that any moment you can come up without provocation and end it in the most horrific of ways. And then that's why Blacks were left hanging doing lynches, because it was more emphatic and powerful in controlling those who walked by and saw it than it was with them. They're gone. But what about the kids? And so you got the psychological impact of that. That's a part of the re-injury. You got the helplessness that comes along with that, and the idea of where are we now different from that? And those answers all have to come together. You have to say, where are we? How are we different now than then? They use the rope a lot less. That's about it.
1: Yeah.
2: Doc, your example reminds me of my dad. My dad passed in 2011. He was 88, but he came from Wilson, Arkansas, all the way to South Bend, Indiana at 14 years of age. And one of the reasons he left Wilson, Arkansas, he told me, because he was, you know, obviously they were into doing farm work or sharecropping. He didn't want that type of lifestyle. But the other reason he told me he left at such a young age was lynching. And he said many times he would be riding on the train and the train conductor would pull the whistle, and that would be cue for them to look out the window of the train. And they'd look out the window of the train, and of course they would see Black men hanging from trees. And he said, you know, that kind of terrorized him at such a young age, and he didn't want, so much so that he didn't want to live in the South anymore. So I just wanted to share that with you.
1: Yeah. And the thing about it is, we don't know how many lynchings have occurred, because a lot of that was not reported. A lot of those were written off as accidental deaths. Like there was a black man who was

0: like you say, you're talking about something that these people literally took pictures of and turned into postcards. Mm-hmm. And the presence of young children is early. I know I've seen them where the little girl had to be at, what, 5, 6? And sitting right up front. And they're smiling. And they're taking pictures. And they're cutting pieces out for the charred bodies to take home and put on their mantles. That's a pathology nobody wants to explore. Mm-hmm. Outside of the evil of murder, what type of pathology and sickness has to exist where you think it's okay to do it in front of your kids? One. Number two, that you want to keep a souvenir. Three, and that you memorialize it in photographs.
1: Wow. I mean, it almost leaves me speechless, bro.
0: But nobody wants to talk about that. But we are the ones who are inherently violent.
1: Yeah.
2: Hmm. Well, Dr. Ladd, I want to thank you for coming on today, man. We've learned a lot from you here today. If you would, give everyone your contact information and also provide that for Dr. Wallace to put on the show when we post it. How can people contact you and how can they get involved with the Indiana Remembrance Coalition, or how can they also assist you with the work that you're doing with the School to Prison Pipeline?
1: Yeah, excellent. The best way is email. I have a 30-year-old email address that I get
2: you
1: a lot
2: too,
1: of email.
2: Right? You too.
0: Robin means A-O-L. Go ahead. Give it to everybody.
1: All right. It's CLETE.LADD@AOL.com. CLETE.LADD@AOL.com. And I respond to that one. I check that one multiple times a day because a lot, you know, people that you haven't heard from in years will respond to you or reach out to you. And you don't want to miss any connections. And I really appreciate you, Dr. Rick, Dr. Mike, man, because you guys, I mean, I've learned a lot. And I'm honored to be able to share my thoughts and experiences with y'all, and love that y'all shared y'all's with me. And I really appreciate that, brothers.
0: Feeling is mutual.
2: Absolutely, Dr. Ladd. I'll be in touch, my brother.
1: All right, my brothers.
0: All right, everyone. Thank you guys for dropping into another episode of The Teachers. We want to thank Dr. Ladd for giving us so much valuable information and sharing. It's been an awesome day today, and we'll see you next week. We're out.

Hello, everybody. Dr. Rick Wallace here, dropping in with a little special announcement. For those who have followed me for any stretch of time, you know, outside of the businesses that I run, like Myriad Business Solutions, the Visionetics Institute, Odyssey Media Group, I also do a great deal of work inside of the inner city communities in Houston, Dallas, and other areas. I'm asking now, as we push a fundraiser, that you support what the Odyssey Project is doing in the inner cities, especially with programs like Black Men Lead, which is a rite of passage initiative, and Restoring Ghetto's Forgotten Daughters, which is a program focused on helping young girls, but boys as well, suffering from childhood sexual abuse, rape, molestation, domestic abuse, absentee fatherhood, and so many other things. The information will be in the box. Thank you.

another week on a good note. Hope you got a lot accomplished. Whatever you have planned for the weekend, I hope that you enjoy yourself. First and foremost, I want to remind everybody we're in the middle of a fundraiser. You have seen the intro to this video, so you know what we're doing, or at least a part of what we're doing. There's so much that we do that the intro doesn't even do it justice, from the research center to the think tank to the program of development and implementation and so much more. We've been doing it for more than two decades, and we're challenging the people in the community that are committed to seeing the community be different, be stronger, be more powerful in so many different ways to donate. And I'm going to leave it there for now. The other thing I want to do is I want to remind you to join me tomorrow, as I will be the keynote speaker tomorrow morning. It's going to be a live virtual event online, sponsored and hosted by Delta Sigma Theta Sorority Incorporated. And I have been slated to be the keynote speaker. Conference is titled Heart to Heart, but it's about healing and trauma. And I am the keynote speaker. We're going to talk about trauma. We're going to talk about mental health. We're going to talk about the importance of confronting this monster that nobody wants to talk about in the Black community: mental illness, mental health. And I am going to also be a part of the breakout sessions, where I'll actually have a group where we're going to talk about the things that we need to focus on as men and how women can help men in this area. So and there are going to be four other experts that are going to handle different parts of the breakouts, and I'm going to share some information on the channel. I'm going to share it some other places. So if you want more information or you need more information, you can email me at ceo@theodysseyproject21.top, and I'll get you whatever information I have that you can't get by what I share here. Now, with that out of the way, at some point, we are going to have to get to a place where we are doing more than talking. Don't get me wrong, I love to talk. One of my top things to do. It's a gift of mine. It's something that I've always, done. I've been on stage talking since I was three, literally. My first public speaking gig, I was 3 years old, and I went around doing the story of the creation, something my grandmother taught me, and she took me around and doing it. And I've been holding microphones one way or another, but talking is my thing. But action is also my thing. I didn't get to where I'm at life just talking. I didn't get to achieve some of the things that I've been able to do just talking. I wouldn't have the progress I've had as a writer, as an author, as a public speaker, as a business owner, as a scholar, without putting my foot to the plow and really pushing and getting things done. We have become experts at debating. Intellectual pissing contests, blaming, pointing fingers, everything but action. The time is out for simply talking. If the talk does not lead to specific actions based off of the conversation, it is empty talk. We've got to take what we know and make something happen. We've got to discover what we don't know and make something happen. We have got to create strategies and make something happen. The time has long left that the cuteness of conversation
covers the scars of devastation. We have been hiding behind conversations and debates and all kind of talk for decades instead of taking action. It's easier to talk. It's easier to read a book and regurgitate what you've read in the book than it is to apply what you've read in the book. That's in any part. That's as an individual. That's as a parent. That's as a part of the Black community. But it comes a point in time where you are going to have to sit up and say, I'm taking what I read in this book and I'm going to help one person. I'm taking what I read in this book and I'm going to become an instrument in the struggle to change things. Some people are going to be the voices of the Black struggle. Some people are going to be the minds of Black empowerment. Some people are going to be the financiers of the movement. Some people are going to be the distraction. Some people, there's something that everybody can do. But nobody's doing anything and everybody's waiting on the next person to do it. You know, it's okay to have a platform where you share information if that information is being used. To share information just to share information. It's people literally making livings off of sharing information that's not being used. People flock to hear it because it sounds good. It's always great to hear somebody that looks like you say something exceptionally or intelligent or can't even get the word out. It was almost on the tip of my tongue. But what we cannot do is get caught up and trying to hide behind the allure of sounding good and talking good and presenting good but doing no good. The time is up for that. Our children are dying. Our men are imploding. Our women are broken. Nobody wants to admit that none of it is true. And yet we're at the bottom rung of the socioeconomic ladder year after year. We are increasing the rate at which we commit suicide. Significantly increasing, 30% over the last 5 years across the board, 49% over the last 8 years for Black males 14 to 25. We've got a problem. Young Black girls 5 to 13 are leading that statistical category in suicide. But we're sitting around having debates. We're sitting around satisfied and content with pretending that we've arrived, pretending that we've actually made progress. There's no progress. Statistically speaking, we are worse off than we were in the 60s. It looks better. We've learned how to floss with it. We've learned how to snatch hold of the symbols. Home ownership is still 41%. Home ownership is a major part of generational wealth building. It's long from the only thing, but it is definitely something that you have to be aware of. We are going to have to do better. I cannot stress this enough. We are going to have to challenge ourselves to step up and do better. I am at my destination and I really don't want to get as far off into this as I feel like it because I am trying to manage my emotional well-being and my emotional health in an environment and in a place and in a situation and circumstance where I am constantly being bombarded with people who are in need of my help and everybody is still acting like nothing's wrong. You know, and my thing is I love helping people, so that's not the problem. The problem is that the numbers are going up and the resources are going down. At some point, we are going to have to deal with this on multiple levels. I'm gonna go hard in the paint until I have nothing left in me. I'm gonna leave this place having given
this life in every area that I have passion, all of me. I'm not going to leave anything. I'm not taking any of this potential to the grave, but it's more than just me, and it's bigger than me. And I'm challenging every person to become involved, get involved in some area. Like I said, there are some of you that need to be directly on the battlefield. There are some of you that need to be counselors of those on the battlefield. There are some of you that needs to be financing the war. There are some of you that need to be coddling and protecting our kids. And I don't mean coddling them in a sense of making them weak. I mean hovering over them until they're strong enough to stand on their own. There comes a point, you look at any other species on this planet, the most ruthless lions, when those cubs come, they're coddled, they're protected until they get strong enough to stand and kill on their own. They're protected. Our kids are left open and vulnerable to a system that's literally destroying their psyche, their self-esteem, their self-awareness, and self-confidence, and that's on us. We're going to have to do a better job. So, look, I'm going to get ready to get off of here. I'm going to go chill, relax, try to unwind with the guys. And that conversation is probably going to get heavy, too, because it's so much going on. But I'm challenging everybody that's watching this. If you don't have your own thing going on, support what we're doing. Go to the description box, click the link, give. Go to Cash App, give. If you have to use a GoFundMe, we got one of them too. Give. If you got something, and there have been a couple of brothers that have reached out and offered their services, and I brought them in. We need a lot more men to work with boys in every city. So even if you're not where I'm at, we are touching, the goal is to touch every city. So wherever you're at, there's a need for men, black men, to stand in and touch black boys' lives. And we need to start connecting. So reach out. We need to put boots on the ground. We need to have people in place. And I'm going to be traveling around this year, teaching people the concepts and principles and curriculum for a black man lead. I don't know how we're going to do, but I'm going to make it happen because we need this national, universally shared network for the rite of passage so that we are specifically defining manhood in a way that every young black male understands what's expected of them and that they will be held accountable for it. That's my challenge to you. I'm going to get off here. Thank you for lending me your time. And I will see you later. Don't forget, stop in. This conference on mental health is going to be off the chain. So stop in.

0: All right. Hello, everybody. Dr. Rick Wallace here with my ace, my buddy, my colleague, Dr. Michael Blanchard. Together, we form the teachers, and we're here for another episode. I want to apologize. Number one, we're getting started a little late. That's because we were waiting on our guest, who we've had on before, filmmaker Tony Lindsay. We wanted him on because he's been on a tear the last few weeks about a lot of things that's going on in media and in politics, and he has been on a tear. And we wanted him to get on and talk about a lot of the hot topics, but to give some context and perspective to it. And he said he was definitely honored, but we all know things happen. And so we're waiting on him to show up. But in the meantime, we got to keep things rolling because both of us have very busy schedules. And plus, we want to try to, you know, do it the way it's supposed to be done. It happens. And we're OK with that. We're both flexible. We're going to talk about these topics that he's been talking about. We're going to give our opinion. We're going to give our perspective. And the beautiful thing about the friendship that I have with Dr. Blanchard is that we don't have to agree on everything. Matter of fact, I think that's the beauty of our relationship, is that we have our own ideas. Now, because we have a focus on the same result, it's easy for us to find the genius or the brilliance or the beauty in the differences, because that's what makes a group strong, is the diversity in philosophy, the diversity in everything. So we're about to talk about some things that we probably haven't discussed because both of us have been busy. Doc has actually been back in his home of South Bend, taking care of a couple of things, one of which was to take care of his aging mother, which I admire him for doing. But also, he's been working with the artists who you just heard on the intro, the teachers. That was the first single on something. And I'm gonna let Dr. Blanchard tell you about that. But he was up there working on the video for the complete version of the single, which will be dropping in, I guess, about 30 days from what I understand. So he just got back into Florida, where he's doing work in the Broward County school system. And so we're going to get into all of that. And that's what I want Doc to talk about first. But we're going to talk about some Will Smith. We're going to talk about some Russell Wilson and Ciara and Channing Crowder. We're going to talk about some things that are popping off in the community that we need to give attention to. And hopefully Tony pops up, you know, because he's real good about this, but things do happen. And then he's a single father, too. So, you know, I personally know how that goes. You know, things happen. You know, it could have been a soccer game that he forgot about or something like that. And, you know, I just know that he's normally very professional in the way he moves. So we're going to give him the benefit of the doubt. We're going to keep moving. So, Doc, he's up in South Bend handling business. And, you know, talk about that.
1: We decided to do a music video for the teachers after we got the track produced in late January, January 31st. I believe we went live everywhere, and we decided to do a video. So over spring break, our spring break down here, I went home, to, like you said, to do two things, get mom in a sister living facility and to work on the music video. So I had never done that before. It was very interesting. One of the gentlemen, his name is Ernest Davis, is the producer of the music video. And I looked at some of his work, and he's done some very good work before up around the region area. The region consists of Chicago, East Chicago, Gary, South Bend, Elkhart. And we took about a day. We had some kids. Treated them to pizza and everything. We had to have a classroom set up.
0: Right.
1: Burgers and pizzas and everything afterwards. But we started the classroom scene. And, you know, you'll see it probably in about 30 days. It's going to be a really fun video. Zane is very authentic, and he's very He's very good under the camera. He almost becomes a whole different person. A lot of people do that. You know, when the camera comes on, they become a whole different person than what you know. And so when I was watching him perform, I was like, man, you become insane. it was fun to do. It was fun to do, and also it educated some of our youth on the business side of it. You know, they're able to talk to the music producer and talk to Sane, and they're able to show young people that, you know, there's a lot that goes on behind the scenes. A lot of young people, we look at videos like we used to look at videos when we were coming up, Yo MTV Raps and all of that. And we don't understand all the business side of it that's behind the scenes, all the opportunities that exist in music behind the scenes, other than just being, you know, on the mic, you know. And I know you can speak to that because you've been in music. There's so many different avenues being a music producer. There are writing opportunities, you know.
0: Right. Yeah, I mean, I don't think people really understand the complexity of the process of the finished product and what happens from the moment of concept and idea through production, development, you know, so many sides of it. Then you finally get to a finished product, then you still have distribution and marketing, and so much that goes into that. But just getting it from a point where it's a beat in your head to a beat in somebody's headset is a process.
1: It is.
0: And then the videography that's now tied into it that became real big in the early 80s and now is just an expected part of the package is an entire different process in itself, because now you're taking what's going on in music and you're merging it what's going on in film. Mm-hmm. So you got film production, music production merging, and you've got to make it mesh, and you've got to make it tell a story. You've got to make it meet, and you've got to have it. And you've got all these personalities. It's so much that happens from the beginning of it. And it's a beautiful thing when it's done right. I know I've had the pleasure of knowing some people who do it exceptionally well. And so I'm really looking forward to being a part of people who are the new up and comers who I see talent in. And obviously, Sane has talent, and I haven't met the other guy yet, but I'm assuming that at some point we will meet.
1: Absolutely.
0: So I'm excited about that. So,
1: and it's a lot of work. I didn't realize, you know, this is the first time I got into it. It's a lot of work, you know, because you have a lot of different platforms you have to deal with. You have to deal with the airway media, the streams, the music stream side of it, you know,
0: right.
1: And you even have another side of it where, you know, it's the stream, the media, the streams, the on-air media, and then you have the digital media. There's three different mediums that you have. And then there's also one where you have to register that so that when you perform at a club, there's also another form of payment that comes out to artists. And I didn't even know about that until I got into it and started talking with people. And they said, hey, there's like four streams of income for artists. So you can actually, as long as you're registered in this medium, I can't remember the name of it, but as long as you're registered in it, when you perform at a club, no matter how small, as long as it's a legitimate club, and you go in and put your date in there, and there's a number that the club has, you put that in there, then you're paid another stream of income for performing. I didn't know that.
0: Right. It, like I said, man, it's really crazy. A lot of people don't realize that we talk about interest. Even when an artist is signed to a major label, an artist's primary income, the bulk of their income isn't from record sales. It's from touring.
1: Absolutely.
0: And so it's a lot, but I mean, what I like now is that artists are able to have a lot more control when they go independent because of these streaming and digital processes. And so I'm excited about what we're going to be doing in that in the long term. Okay, let's switch gears real quick. something that we haven't had a whole, matter of fact, I think the first time that we even mentioned it to each other, because you've been doing your thing and I've got a lot going on. I think the first time we mentioned it to each other was yesterday when we talked on the phone. But this whole Will Smith thing and what it's become and what it is, the Will, the Chris Rock, the Jada, the whole nine. And does it even have a place in the conversation of what's happening in Black America is a question I had to ask myself. And the answer to me was yes, because it's a microcosm. Now, while the vast majority of people can't really relate to their lifestyles because they're living in an elite lifestyle and they're operating on another different thing, the problem becomes, and why we have to talk about it, is that we live vicariously through them. That they are how most Black people experience success. Mm-hmm. And we don't talk about this vicarious reality. And so when I started to look at it, I had to start to break it down, because a lot of people got triggered by that slap and they don't even know they're triggered. That was the first thing I thought about. How many people got triggered on both sides of the slap? How many got triggered because of Will? How many got triggered because of Chris? How many people are judging Will because they don't like Jada?
1: Right.
0: If he had been defending Beyonce, would it have been the same thing?
1: Right.
0: Because there's a certain persona, there's a certain thing going on with Jada right now that everybody's not vibing with. Right. And so all of those different things. So when we talked about it briefly yesterday, I kind of gave my point of view. And what I want to talk about, and before I get to that, I need to apologize. I need to apologize to all of the people that come to the Black Voice channel. I posted a video several days ago that was entitled Channing Crowder Calls Russell Wilson a Square. And I uploaded the wrong video. So people were saying, hey, this is clickbait. You know, when are you going to start talking about Russell Wilson? And luckily I was reading some of the comments, because sometimes there's so much going on. And plus I don't get involved in back and forth. I give you what I have. And you know, if somebody asks a question, I try to answer it, but trying to argue my point, I don't normally do it. So I don't always come right back. Well, I happened to see, you know, a couple of things pop up, and it was that I actually uploaded the wrong video. So I apologize. The new video that I actually addressed that is there. I want to talk about something. It says the handle Intense Passion says, deal with Black children in schools who are failing at numbers you can't count. Black men talk about celebrities and wealth, but refuse to address boys and girls in these schools and communities. What that tells me right now is that's a person that hasn't watched this channel. That tells me that's a person who hasn't been aware of what we do. What's 90% of my focus?
1: Youth.
0: What were we talking about? What were we talking about before we got on?
1: Well, we were talking about how we're looking to try to get into the school systems and socialize our young men and our young women. And that's what we were talking about.
0: Okay. So let me be fair to the person who said this. They are very valid in their concern, because here's the thing.
1: Oh, absolutely.
0: Close to 90, over 90% of young Black boys in the eighth grade read below eighth grade level. That's the reality.
1: Yeah.
0: We're underperforming in schools. I also wrote a position paper and started a program. And it's also in my last book, my 24th book, Academic Apartheid, which tells you I focus on education with Black youth. That's not the first book.
1: Right.
0: My first book on education was my 16th book, The Miseducation of Black Youth in America. Okay, but in Academic Apartheid, which is probably laying around here somewhere, as a matter of fact, in Academic Apartheid, I talk specifically about how they're using special education referrals, special education referrals, as a means of alienating young Black boys and increasing, for instance, real simple. You take an average student, on average, regardless of the school district around the USA, they're going to get between $8,000 and $10,000 a year for that student. You put a special education tag on them, oppositionally defiant, ADHD, learning disabled, any of those special education tags, and that doubles. Now, here's the problem. Very rarely does that extra money actually go to educating those children with those challenges. What it normally goes to is because the school principals are actually who get to control the vast majority of the budget for their school. When you get to high school, that money goes on sports because sports makes the money. Mm-hmm. It's on new uniforms, updating stadiums, all kind of crazy stuff. But the money was intended to create a better environment for a student to learn. What happens is young Black boys get alienated early in the process. And that leads to the high dropout rate. And that leads to the high dropout rate, which then leads to high incarceration rates. So I get what they're saying they're on, but the idea that because we're talking about celebrities, we're not talking about the things. Matter of fact, I tell you what, I get on this channel, and you can tell it kind of got to me, what was just done, because I get on this channel every day. I've written, I don't know how many books, I'm writing 25 and 26 now about the empowerment of the community. It's always dealing with the issues in the community because I'm in the community. I'm dealing with those boys. I'm the ones that their mamas are bringing to actually have something happen at a high level. So here's the problem. I get on here every day and I talk about the work we're doing in the community. Black Men Lead, Rite of Passage Initiative, the socialization of young Black males, which reduces their proclivity to violence, reduces their criminality, reduces their violence to others. And I've asked for support and help. Back in December, we started a fundraiser just to raise $10,000. That $10,000 is actually far less than it costs to run the program in a week, if we're going to be honest. And that's on a local level. You're talking about a national level, it's bigger. But just to say, so come share some of that with me. Come share some of the load. That was 3, 4, almost 5 months ago. We haven't even raised $1,000 yet.
1: Yeah, and Doc, that's what I was going to add before you said that. You know, you and I have been working together since 2013, and, you know, we don't, not only do we not want to participate and actually volunteer to work on the socialization of kids and mentoring programs and tutoring programs, wraparound services, we don't even want to finance it. So, you know, the person's comment is very valid, but to say that there aren't grassroots people out here that are working on the problem, it's a vast problem, and it does take money and organization to address it. And I always say, hey, if you don't want to get involved, at least finance it. Finance the people that are doing the work, you know. And right. You know, there are people out here that can solve this problem, you know, reduce the violence in our communities and schools, and increase student growth and student persistence. Student persistence meaning what it takes to graduate and right. Go to college or get a trade or whatever you choose to do in your professional development. We know that we can do this, but the problem is that we don't have the soldiers out in the field, and we don't have the right organization and structure, and we don't have the financing to do it. Most of us are out here financing it on our own dime.
0: And I've been doing that for years. And so that's the thing. Since that was pushed out and I, like I said, I get it. There goes Tony.
1: Yep.
0: All right. Hey, what's going on, bro?
2: Hey, how you doing, brothers? You know what? I'm so sorry. I wasn't sure of the time or anything. I just got out of the gym. I'm so sorry.
1: Oh, that's okay. We're just glad to see you, my brother. And your face does look smaller.
0: Thank you. Oh, yeah. We're going to get into all of that. We were about to jump on giving context to the whole Will Jada thing, and then somebody made a statement about us needing to be focused on Black boys and Black girls, which is actually 90% of what I'm focused on with my content, with my work every day. And so I kind of got off on a little tirade about it. But the whole thing is,
3: right,
0: people will talk about that, and you know it because you're doing some work too. And it's one thing people want and demand that you focus on something, but then they right. won't get behind your work.
2: Yeah, but the honest thing for me, most of the people who kind of criticize us for talking about the subject, from my perspective and from my experience, a lot of those people, they do that more from like a defense mechanism type of standpoint. Like if you feel like it's almost like when someone makes a point that you don't want to hear, or someone is giving you a perspective that you just don't jive with, they automatically want to say, oh, well, let's stop talking about that. Let's stop talking about that. And, you know, this whole Will Smith, Jada thing, for me, it's more of an indictment of us. And it's not so much about their personal marriage as it is about how we are as a society and our expectations. So, you know.
0: And that was the point I was making. I'm going to actually reread the statement because I think that the person had a valid point. Okay. But what it shows is that a lot of times we speak on things without knowing the totality of what we're speaking on. Okay. Right. And what they said is, deal with Black children in schools who are failing at numbers you can't count. Well, actually, I can because I know the numbers because this is what I do. I was right. on the phone with a mother yesterday who I've worked with before with her school district. I've gone as high as the school superintendent in defense of her children. And then it became a community thing right. in the Charlotte-Mecklenburg area, which is also a place now where there's a Black couple who tried to buy an old school in Charlotte and ran into a bunch of discriminatory practices to try to block them from buying it because they're right. trying to do something positive with it. The school isn't even open, but they don't want them to own it. But I got on the phone with her because they are targeting her son again. And so this is what I do. So I understand I can count the numbers. I can tell you how many feel. I can tell you that 90% of eighth grade Black boys aren't reading at eighth grade level. I can tell you that. I can tell right. you that how that's going to impact them as they move forward. We're talking about over 90% of these kids are functionally illiterate. Okay, yeah. I understand that. The problem has to be addressed earlier in life. Number one is your kids should be able to read before they start school. Number one.
2: That's right.
0: A love for reading should be instilled in them before they start school. They should have a passion to learn before they start school. And don't tell me they're not old enough. Children are born wanting to learn. That's what when a baby's putting something in their mouth, that's their first way of exploration. They discover everything through their mouths. Eventually, they're going to start to listen and hear, and they'll start to develop and understand language, but they're going to always be observing. They observe things. They see things. That's why you got to be careful what you do in front of them. That's why they are great emulators, because they learn. So I get that. But, you know, the thing is, it says black men talk about celebrities and wealth, but refuse to address boys and girls in these schools and communities, when the truth of the matter is that's all I do. So but notice that it's Black men that talk.
2: Well, right. That's what I was going to
0: say. Black men talk. Well, no, everybody has been discussing this, and it hasn't just been Black men. It's been right. everybody. And I was giving the reason why I deemed it to be worthy of conversation in a discussion that's or a forum that's focused on Black empowerment. Here's why. Because the vast majority of Blacks are living vicariously through other Blacks who they deem successful. If it's not movie stars, it's rappers. If it's not rappers, it's athletes. We live vicariously through people who are experiencing life in a manner that we don't believe we ever will. And that comes from a whole different thing.
2: But we also take upon a responsibility. I mean, when you think about it, you know, if that remains at the top of the discourse publicly, I mean, would not that be our responsibility to enter that discourse and pull it back to a way for people to understand how it affects, you know, the larger community? Like, we can't just

0: But
1: right,
0: I see.
2: But
0: I just see
2: but there's a lot of hypocrisy because
0: go
2: in
0: ahead.
2: America we talk about monogamy, but
0: right,
2: the majority of us practice polygamy.
0: Now that's some truth. Now that's some truth in your mind.
2: If we're honest with each other, for real.
0: Yes, that's true. But there's something about the male ego. When you hear about a woman, you know, being intimate with another man,
2: right?
0: You know, that now that's a real shot to the ego. And I hate to say it. Listen, as a man, you know, I know what it feels like, you know, when you feel betrayed by a woman or to see a woman you've even previously been with another man. We know what that feels like. So for a lot of even the men, like I sit back and listen to them, you know, all these guys that are criticizing, well, it's Jada's fault. It's Jada's fault. It's Jada's fault. She, you know, she treated that man so bad. This and that. Like, for me, it's like, are you angry at Jada because you're angry that Will forgave her when you know that you wouldn't have forgave her? You mad that he tried to protect a woman that you definitely would not have protected after she cheated on you?
1: Right. There you go. That's the point I was going to get at, and you brought it back around. I'm glad you did. The whole idea that because of what she's done, she doesn't deserve to be protected.
0: Her protection, right.
1: I'm not a fan of Jada. Jada needs a lot of healing. Jada's got a lot of issues, but we all do. Yeah. I don't like how she disregards him when he, because I've seen a bunch of times where he's like, hey, turn the camera off. Not right now. And she keeps going.
0: Yeah.
1: And she wants to put everything on that red table and nothing sacred. Well, yeah, I don't care how you define your marriage and what's acceptable and not. It still has to be treated sacredly.
0: Right.
1: The marriage has to be sacred, and that sacredness may involve other people, but it shouldn't involve everybody. Okay, now that's the first thing. There are certain things you can share about your marriage. Hey, this happened, that happened. But when you get into the intimate details, and then you expose a man, let's be real. You expose a man at a point where you know he's vulnerable and he's weak to show his vulnerable and his weakness to the world, then I have a problem with. But let me explain something, and then I'm gonna let you take it back. When all these men are saying because of what Jada did, she didn't deserve to be protected. I disagree, and here's why. If my wife's not a cheater, that's the one thing I know about her. Anybody is capable of doing anything, but right. I just know her background. I know her history. Mike, you know her history. She's been very vocal. She wrote it all in a book. There's a lot there that makes her who she is. I'm not perfect. She's not perfect. That's something I work. But I've been cheated on before. Okay, so I know how that feels. I know how it feels to be betrayed. But I'm not, first of all, I'm not a person that judges women on a different spectrum. I'm not a person that thinks, well, men just going to be men. But if a woman cheats, oh, my God. Now, if you don't want to be cheated on, don't be a cheater.
0: Mm-hmm.
1: That's the first thing. If you're expecting somebody to be straight and loyal to you, then you need to be straight and loyal to them. Here's my problem with the idea that Jada doesn't deserve to be protected. The moment that Will said, we're going to continue to work on this, we're life partners, she deserves everything that you're going to give your woman. If she can't have it, she's not right. Your woman. Okay, so if good. I'm not going to protect you, then that means I don't really forgive you fullness, or I can't let go of it. So I can't be your man. Because part of being your man means if somebody stepped to you wrong, I got to deal with that. And if I can't do it, then that means I can't let go of what you did. And I have the right to walk away. But I'm not going to say stay and then treat you less than.
0: Right. And that ties into what I kind of wanted to interject before about Will Smith. We assume that he's not a willing participant, or he's not making a conscious decision to accept whatever these circumstances are, to accept the conditions that he is dealing with. I mean, even when you said, you know, for her to be putting him out or putting his business out there, I mean, but isn't it with his consent? You know what I'm saying?
1: Right.
0: We don't know.
1: Right. What we do know is even if it's not direct consent, it's silent condemnation because you're not doing anything about it. You know, because you could easily sit up and say, no, I'm not sitting down at that table. No, cut that damn camera off. I'm leaving. And I know right. One point he did walk off on one of the videos. I said he walked off.
0: Right. She was doing like a holding the phone or whatever. Yeah.
1: And she just turned the camera on and asked him a question out of the blue. And I'm going.

0: like, okay, but what we gotta understand is the thing is, here's the thing is, I'm not a fan of where she's at right now and how she's handling things in a bunch of different ways. But what I can tell you is she didn't get there just by saying, you know what, I'm gonna go out and this is the person I'm gonna be.
1: And now, I'm just gonna take over this man and take over this marriage right. And do this and that, and he has no
0: right. Say so. If I want people to understand me from where I come from, then I've got to be willing to do the same. And that's the beauty of being who I am, being a therapist, being a consultant, being a person who helps people get their life straight, is I can't come in being judgmental. And the one thing right. that my clients know is this is the no judgment zone. It's nothing you're right. going to tell me about your life, but I'm going to sit up and go, oh, damn. And then I'm going to judge you about it because we all have been through some things in different varying ways. And, you know, I can't judge you on that, but I need to know where you come from so I can help you get where you're going. Okay, so if I'm going to give that out to everybody else, I can't look at her and say, ooh, it's just something about her. And it is. That's that thing to me. When I see her and I look at her and I go, you are destroying a family.
1: Mm-hmm.
0: But I don't think she's doing it on purpose. So then if she's not doing it on purpose, she's doing what a bunch of people are out there doing. Trauma creates more trauma.
1: Right. But right. I don't think she's doing it on if she's doing that, I don't think that she's doing it on purpose, but I also don't think that she's doing it alone. And that's what I think that people are missing when it comes to the context of this. You know, this is, you know, even when they talk about how Jada has been, you know, tied to these other men, Will Smith has been tied to other women. They're open about that shit.
2: Well, it's clear that they have an open marriage.
1: Everybody knew that. Like before all of this stuff was so public, everybody knew this. And in part, I kind of feel like they just became open about it because everybody was kind of talking their business anyway. So she decided to monetize it. Now, me personally, I'm not going to open my personal business, like the super intimate details out there to the public because I have children, I have a family, all of that. But at the same time, you know, when you're celebrities, see, I don't really want to. I can't justify it for them, but I guess I can get it. That whole excuse is, you know, we're celebrities. We want to serve as inspiration to people. Some people think that by sharing their personal stories that they can impact other people's lives and help them. You know, maybe that's their route. But and which then again opens them up to criticism. Right. But
0: answer a quick question for me, because I'm seeing some things roll down the chat. A real quick question, because I think it's a philosophical engagement, but I want from your philosophy.
1: Right.
0: If two people come together and they form a union, and within this union there's an understanding that other people can be involved, and as long as other people are involved within the constructs of that agreement, is that cheating?
1: No.
0: Cheating presents itself as in you're doing something you're not. Supposed to be doing
1: right it's cheating, you know, it basically speaks to deception, but
0: right.
1: You got to remember both Will and Jada have been interviewed and they both said, and I think Will recently said it, he was like, listen, there's never been any infidelity in my marriage and there's never been any surprises, there's nothing that has ever happened that I did not know about. So what does that tell y'all? Like, it's like, come on. Like,
0: okay, so what I think is, again, and you alluded to this. Well, no, you didn't allude to it. You directly said it. And that is, a lot of people are projecting.
1: Yes.
0: A lot of people are projecting. And what projecting is you're looking at somebody go through an experience and you're experiencing it vicariously.
1: Through your lens.
0: Through
1: right.
0: your lens of how you live your life and your experiences. And
1: yes.
0: you're getting triggered.
1: Yes.
0: And you're getting triggered for it. You know, it's, but here's a big part, because we as men, I want to talk specifically about men, because we as men aren't allowed to feel, because we aren't allowed to admit we can be hurt, because we are always good. I have to tell people sometimes that I talk to a lot, when I'm like, hey, how's everything going? Dog? What's up, dog? I'm good. I'm like, hell, look, come here, man. You can't be good every damn time I see you. So if you're not good, that's one of the reasons Doc and I have remained close, is because I cannot be good.
1: Well, right. That's right.
0: You know, I cannot be good, and I can sit down and say, man, I'm going through this right now. And he not going to get mad. I'm not going to hear, suck it up.
1: Right.
0: Because that's what I've been doing. I've been sucking it up. I'm talking to you now because I need to release. I've sucked it up so much that I need to let it out. And then I can come to you and he can say, man, I can feel that. And that's what it is, man. I can feel that. And how, Doc, just on our conversation yesterday, how many times do you say, man, I can understand that, man? I can feel that, man. We weren't talking about our marriages. We were talking about our kids.
1: That's right.
0: Like, hey, man, I got four daughters. Trust me, man. I can. And so so that's the thing is we need more conversations like that. We need to give our men permission to feel. Because what happens is when you right. start making a man emotionally
1: unstable, right. actually.
0: But he becomes emotionally callous because he's not allowed to feel. Because he keeps taking these emotional hits, but he's not processing them. So he becomes callous to it. So he pretends not to feel till he starts not to feel. And then there's that moment.
1: That's explosion.
0: Guys who have these psychotic breaks and they hurt people, it's right. because they said they don't feel nothing can hurt them, and there they are hurt.
1: Right. And see, this is such a multifaceted conversation because, you know, even while when we talk about how Black men pretty much aren't expected to feel, right? They aren't expected to be emotional. You know, when you look at how, let's just look at how people have treated Will Smith over all this time. You have memes of him and other Black men crying. Like, those are the big jokes. Like, some of the funniest, so-called funniest memes, they always include Black men in moments of distress. You know, that's the fodder for our humor, our jokes. You know what I'm saying? So I think there's a fundamental lack of respect for Black men, but at the same time, remember, Will Smith, he's a pretty likable guy. You know what I'm saying? People love him. Guys love him. Women love him. You know, some do say he's kind of corny, but he's safe. He's a good representation of Black male excellence, right? Well-rounded. He's kind of a leader in his industry. So when he breaks, when he cracks, it can't be his fault. And this is my thing. They need someone to blame. And this is why I see kind of a double-sided coin, because I see a lot of people focusing their vitriol on his wife, taking away all responsibility for what happened from the grown-ass man who walked up there and slapped another man in the face. And for me, that speaks to an infantilization of Black men, that we can't think for ourselves. We can't act on our own unless it's somehow motivated by someone else. Like, the battery got to be put in our back by somebody else because we can't think enough to act on our own. So I just think there are different angles to this. For me, what disturbs me personally is there's a couple of things that disturbs me. But I think there's a lot of hypocrisy. And I think this whole thing is missing a lot of elements. And the thing is, when I talk about this issue, I talk about it from all sides. You know what I'm saying? I try not to be biased. I try to hear every side and see every perspective. So on one end, I see an infantilization of Black men. But then at the same time, I also see a demonization of Black men. You know, a disproportionate demonization of Black men. So in a way, it kind of depends on who's talking about it at the time. But for me, the one thing that's always missing from the conversation is us, is society, is the anti-Black misandry that undergirds this whole discourse that we're not really allowing to enter into the conversation. So that's why I don't mind talking about it, because I like to hear the perspectives, but I want people to also look at things more critically and not just look at this as, you know, Black on Black crime, like what a lot of people are saying. These Black people, these Black folks is making us look bad in front of white people. Like Fat Joe said, and let's face it, Fat Joe is a white Hispanic who has been spewing the N-word forever. Like, you know, okay, you accept into the culture, boom, whatever it is. You know, I like Fat Joe and all that. But at the same time, what gives you the right to now say, oh, he made all minorities look bad? Why do we look at the behavior of one individual of celebrity as a representation of the whole. Why does Will Smith's actions are a reflection of Will Smith? It's not a reflection of all black men. And I'm trying to
0: see that is a social construct that can be traced all the way back to slavery.
1: Yes.
0: That one, the behavior, man, I could tell you growing up, I was reared by my great grandparents. So I'm talking about people born, my great grandfather was born in 1909, my great grandmother 1917. So you're talking a generation removed from slavery. So they literally knew slaves. Right. They literally knew slaves. And so the behavior was real close. And I can remember growing up, being born in the late 60s and growing up in the 70s, I can remember sitting around and the news came on. It wasn't cable TV, so it was about 4 or 5 channels, and you had 5 o'clock, 6 o'clock news. And I can remember being in another room and listening to the news as my grandparents watched it, and it'd be on, and a suspect did XYZ, and the suspect did this, the suspect did that. And before they could even get to it, I could hear my grandmother going, please don't let this be a black man. Why? Because we have been conditioned to believe everybody's going to be judged by that one person's actions. Yeah. And so we take everything that another black person does personally, especially when we've placed them on a pedestal because they have exhibited a certain type of excellence or behavior. We don't give them the space they need to be human. Now, being human doesn't mean you get a pass on doing stupid stuff. It means that when you do stupid stuff, we know that, hey, you're not perfect. Okay, I probably can look back at my life and look at some things and say, okay, I'm not perfect. And then we deal with it. Here's the other thing to this, though. We don't want to talk about this, and it's ugly, and it's the depth of the trauma and how we expect ourselves not to have to confront trauma in a way that we become better. You can't tell me that a book that just got released, 6 months ago? And in the first entry, early in the book, this kid is talking about the fact that everything that he has done in his life, all the accolades, all the awards, all this stuff is contaminated with the fact that he still carries around the feeling of being a coward because at the age of 9 years old, he could not stop his father from beating his mother. His father hit his mother so hard that he knocked her down and knocked blood from her mouth. Yeah. Okay, so he's carrying that. He just reconciled with his dad before his dad died.
1: Right.
0: Okay, so he's carrying that around. He hasn't, I understand that he's gotten treatment for it, but what I'm going to say, if you don't properly deal with, psychoanalytics is not a way to deal with trauma. It never has been. That's why there was so much difficulty in dealing with PTSD early on, is because psychoanalytics in and of itself, sitting down talking to somebody about your problems, don't change it. It'll help you process things. What happens with trauma, when you're dealing with trauma, you're talking about a physiological experience as well as a mental experience. And I think Dr. Basil van der Kolk has probably been the best at explaining how the body actually logs and catalogs trauma, and so that it's in your cellular structure. If you don't find a way to integrate it, first of all, into your linear timeline, what does that mean? That means that what happens with trauma, that's a thing called traumatic memory. With traumatic memory, what that means is your regular memory is when you remember something, your brain automatically tells you that happened in the past. You can have some different emotions about it, but it's not a threat. It's not a threat because it's in the past. I can remember it. I might not like the memory, but the memory is no harm to me. It's just a bad memory. Or it's a good memory or whatever. The problem with traumatic memory is you're re-experiencing it. It's still a threat.
1: Right.
0: So at that moment, you're acting out of that threat, and you don't know what triggers it. And if you know, and the thing is, the idea that you invested in counseling doesn't mean that you got what you needed. It doesn't mean that you're finished. And so, and again, I'm not making an excuse because we're all responsible as adults for our actions, regardless of what we've been through. One of the things that we have to understand, but we have to get a hold of it. And again, a lot of people are triggered in this because they see themselves in it in one point, shape, fashion, or another. And they're looking for, they're triggered from their own perspective. So they can only see that perspective because that's the emphasis on which they're living their lives.
1: Right. But if you cannot afford this man some grace, some empathy, after a 30-year career of excellence, being peaceful, being a role model, doing everything right, you know, standing as the poster child for everything great. If we can't afford a little bit of grace and mercy to this man in this one moment where he slipped, what does that say about us? He got slapped with like a 10-year ban from the Oscars. Number one, I don't really care about the Oscars. Nobody was watching the Oscars anyway. Like, and that's another thing. Like, I thought we weren't even dealing with the Oscars as black folks anyway. Like, what happened to Oscars so white and the fact that they overtly, you know, it's an overtly racist institution in their like almost 100-year existence. You have like, we have so many firsts and onlys, you know? So for me, I don't really care about the Oscars. But once again, Will Smith, in the eyes of so many of us, he acted up in front of white folks. So we had to go up in arms, and it had an effect of putting the battery in the back of so many of these white Hollywood people who took this, who took our, you know, our full outrage, and they transmogrified it into their own personal trauma. they turned it.
0: They're experts at doing that.
1: Yes.
0: They're experts at doing that. And the whole thing is that
1: justifies disproportionate punishment of black men once again.
0: Spector, Woody Allen, Weinstein all have Oscars.
1: Mm-hmm.
0: And all have done far more harm to others than Will Smith. What was outrage?
1: Violence isn't okay, you know, like physical violence in front of our faces isn't okay, but rape and pedophilia and those types of things, that's just fine for the Oscars.
0: Right. Okay. Again, I could care less about the Oscars, but I'm talking about how this thing is playing out and how it's being projected. So that's that part. Someone mentioned, actually a colleague and someone I hold dear who's in the mental health profession, is that because of Will's wealth, that he should have been able to afford the best therapy in the world, and this should not be an issue. And what I can tell you is, I know people who are flat broke who have gotten the healing, my wife being one of them. Well, now she's not flat broke now, but she came from poverty. And she found a way to heal because she saw the need to. What happens is the fact that Will is wealthy is one of the reasons why he's not healed, because you can hide a bunch of stuff with money.
1: Yeah.
0: Okay, so you got to understand that having money and having access to something doesn't mean you go after it when you can sit up and you can cover your fallibilities, your fallacies, your shortcomings
1: with
0: that money. It's so easy to sit up and say, look how strong I am, look how good I am, because I'm financing this, I'm funding that, I'm getting behind this organization. Again, he's done so much over the course of his career that we consider exemplary, that we saw him in a light that he never really was in. He wasn't whole, he wasn't healed, he's definitely not perfect, but the idea that because he's wealthy, he should be okay is not fair, because most people use their money to hide their weaknesses and actually end up expanding them.
1: But even with that, the most expensive treatment doesn't necessarily equate to the most effective anyway. You know, I mean, if you think about it, people in poorer conditions, communities, they tend to experience, you know, more trauma, more real, you know, real shit. Excuse my French.
0: Right.
1: You know what I'm saying? So I would expect that a professional that deals with these types of problems that regular folks deal with all the time, you know, maybe they may be more effective than someone who has to deal with someone who's a super multimillionaire and has so many great things happen in their lives. Not to say that their lives are better, because we understand it's stressful, but I don't think you can put a monetary gauge on the quality of
0: you cannot, not from the history of where I'm looking at things. I'll give you a prime example. How many times do rich people put their kids in rehab facilities? The best. I mean, the absolute best. And they fall right back.
1: Right.
0: They literally become cycled out residents in these places where they're spending $50,000, $60,000 a month
1: mm-hmm.
0: for treatment. and they come out and you get the person on the street, go through a rehab process that was free and just have made up in their mind that they can't do it anymore.
1: Yeah, sometimes that intersection of this treatment with their own, you know, privilege, it just doesn't work. You know, it counteracts each other, you know. You know, oh, I'll just keep doing what I do. I could just go get some quick treatment in 6 months and then go back and have some fun later.
0: Right. And here's another thing that I learned, you know, having had some success with money at a much higher level than I am now. I'm not starving now, but definitely having, what I can tell you is money will cripple you because you think you can fix everything with it.
1: Yeah, yeah.
0: And what'll happen is you'll miss the opportunity for the authentic moment of an opportunity that is presenting itself for you to do something exceptional because you feel like you've got it. And we live in a society that praises it. So how many people are actually being out there being praised for dysfunctional behavior? Almost all of the celebrities out there.
1: Yeah.
0: Right.
1: You can see all these celebrities. I mean, money doesn't fix, you know, trauma. It doesn't build self-esteem. You know, in a lot of ways, money only amplifies, you know, the real issues that are going on with you. And you can see it, you know, with a lot of these, like even rappers, you know, you immediately, like once you get money, the first thing you want to do is go and prove to everybody that you got money.
0: Right.
2: You know what I'm saying? They're just a dysfunctional person with money. That's all.
1: Yeah. I mean,
0: Money definitely amplifies, and a lot of people think money changes. No, money. This said money. Money definitely reveals you. Money amplifies and gives you a chance to really show who you are. Because this is what happens when you get money.
1: That's right.
0: The things that you felt you had to do in order for people to accept you or give you opportunities, you don't have to do that now.
1: Including respect them in some cases.
0: Right. I don't have to respect you. I can say what I want to say. I can do what I want to do.
1: Yes.
0: And ultimately, you get to see who they really were now that they don't need to play along. When you have the average person who needs their job, and I tell people all the time, you've been sold on a lie your whole life. The lie is we live in a moral society. No, we don't. We live in a society that's governed by consequence. And people present the fact that they abide in a certain part of that construct because they fear the consequences. There are a bunch of people that are alive because their mates didn't want to go to prison, not because their mates were moral. There are a bunch of people who haven't stole a bunch of money because they don't want to go to prison. There are a bunch of people who are still in a marriage that they don't want to be in because they don't want to split half. Okay, mm-hmm. I can go on and on. So it's not a moral decision. We live in a place where consequence governs the vast majority of what we do, even if we don't want to admit it. That's the truth. Okay, right. So in this instance of all this stuff that we're judging, what we're getting is people who get money, now they can be who they want to be. And you get to see who they really are. And I think if we're going to judge based on that, I think that all the things that Will has been through and all the things he's done, he's not perfect, but I think he's presented pretty well over 30 years.
1: Yeah.
0: Okay. Let me.
1: Yeah, probably.
0: Right, there we go. So welcome back, Doc. So when I look at that, I say, okay, over the last 30 years, he's had a pretty good career. He's carried himself in a pretty good way. He's done a lot of things. I'm not real big on fandom. I'm not a fanatic of anybody. I'm trying to live my life. I'm trying to be the best I can be, but I admire people. I admire people for how they move in their own way. Mm-hmm. And so I can sit up and say, I like what you've done. But to me, there's also an influence of Hollywood that nobody wants to talk about either, and how that can impact someone. So I get it in a bunch of different ways. I don't think there's a one totally right answer or one completely wrong answer, but I think when you try to narrow something into a box and make it fit your narrative without a complete understanding of the totality of what's going on, You are, anytime you start saying, well, it should have been done this way, and if it wasn't done this way, then it's absolutely wrong. You're assuming that that person lived the exact same life you did, with all the exact same influences, all the exact same situations, and they are thinking exactly like you with the same emphasis on everything. And that's not being realistic. It's not being fair.
1: Yeah, we don't accept the fact that other people won't always think like us, you know, and that doesn't necessarily make them wrong for not having the same, you know, belief structure as us. And so we project, you know, we project our own biases, we project our own ignorance, you know, onto other people because we just can't relate. And that's why I really, when it comes to this conversation, people are missing a lot of nuance. They've made it kind of like one direction. And that's where I always find issue with this conversation. And you know, someone said to me, they was like, yeah, because I put up a post, something that said, like, you know, I'm less concerned with Will and Jada's marriage as I am with this government, you know, that is, you know, actively, you know, trying to take away my right to raise my children and is, you know, targeting people economically and things like that. And I get it. Somebody was like, yeah, but you've been posting about Will Smith for days. Yeah, but I've really been talking about us. I haven't really been talking about their marriage because I could give a damn about their marriage. That's not my business. It's not doing nothing right for me. You know, since we've designated Will Smith's actions as the representation of the Black community, why can't we discuss how this actually affects us? Or doesn't, or shouldn't. You know what I'm saying? So for me, the people that usually object to us talking about it are usually the people who really have no thesis. That's been my experience.
0: Doc, what you got to say as we get ready to close out?
3: Well, I was going to say, you know, before we came on, you and I were talking how, and I don't know, I'd like to know Tony's opinion about this. We were talking earlier, Tony, and we agreed that there really is no right or wrong answer here. There is no, you know, you have people in either, you know, Will's camp or Jada's camp. You know, there's really no right or wrong answer here. And like you said, and you've posted, I've read most of your posts on it. You know, you've been using it as a teaching moment. You haven't really taken a side. You've been just using it as a teaching moment for our culture and identifying also the rift between Black men and Black women, or, you know, we call it a culture war. You know, you've been dealing with that. So how do you feel about that? I kind of feel there's no right or wrong answer.
1: That's so interesting, you know, that you say you've read most of my posts on it and I haven't really taken a side. That is the absolute truth. But most of the people who read my posts would assume that I am taking a side. And I think that is a very good display of our own internal biases and our inability to see things for what they are. You know what I'm saying? Without taking offense or having our defense mechanisms take over, we have to learn how to get to a place where we're willing to accept, you know, new perspectives, you know, alternate points of view without labeling people as you hate Black men or you hate Black women or you know what I'm saying? Because I think that's the laziest form of discourse. When you dismiss other points of view just by labeling people, you know? So
0: real quickly, I knew that this was going to happen because we weren't getting to it quick enough. And I'll be the first to apologize for that. But I there's a big point I wanted to make on this. And somebody just posted about it. So it's perfect time. And they said, why isn't anyone concerned about Chris? I actually am concerned.
1: I was just about to say that.
0: I am concerned about Chris Rock because I went back and I looked, because this is what I do for a living. I went back and I looked at the aftermath of him on film after it happened, and he was triggered. He was in his own place. And what people don't realize is Chris Rock was beat up as a kid a lot. Okay. Yeah. And he was even beat up and robbed as an adult to where he had to get therapy for it. So he was triggered. That's trauma there for him. And what you had is two Black men's trauma coming together. And we aren't ready to have that conversation easy. So, yeah, I'm concerned. There's nobody that's going to come out of this unscathed.
1: Right.
0: And And the thing of it is when we start to judge from this platform of perfection, it's immediate hypocrisy because we don't possess perfection. Second of all, we don't take the time to do what we have done over the last couple of weeks, which is critically break this down. And like I said at the beginning of this show, I don't even know if you were on yet, but I said, because I'm not dogmatic, I'm ever evolving and trying to learn. Mm-hmm. I have developed new opinions about this as I've gone and I've studied and I've examined myself and I've examined everything that's going on. And so my response initially wouldn't be my response as I thought it through, but a lot of times we aren't given the opportunity in moments to think things through. One of the points you made that's so important is when you trigger someone, you don't get to dictate their response. Something my dad taught me a long time ago, and it wasn't even as heavy as it is here, but it was real simple. He said, once you violate a man's space, you don't get to dictate how he responds. And what he meant by that, and you can see this in several levels in what happened. He's saying, you think up, you go get in a man's face, and you're spitboxing with him, and he pop you. You're going to sit up and say, I didn't hit you. You didn't have a right. Yes, you did. The moment you violated his space, you put yourself in a situation where you couldn't dictate it. Or if I slap you, you can only slap me back. Or if I punch you, you can only punch me one time because I only punch you one time. When the truth of the matter is, once you violate somebody's space or you violate their sanctity, you don't get to dictate how they respond. It doesn't matter whether they're wrong or right. It doesn't matter whether they were the valid in their response. It's that you triggered something when you made a conscious decision to do something. You opened them up. Now, there's so many different ways you can look at that and see this applied here, and say, okay.
1: I think that, you know, sometimes we play by these unrealistic rules that just really it's they're fake rules. You know what I'm saying? You don't get to throw a stone and then hide your hand. And I think, and I did want to talk about Chris Rock because from several angles, though, you know, I know it's all about Chris Rock is the victim. He's you know, he's such a professional. And I think he took that, he handled it like a professional, in my opinion. You know what I'm saying? Because after getting smacked in the face, you know, I know how I would have responded, but I see he kept the show moving. You know what I'm saying? Right, he was a little flustered, but hats off to him for doing that, right? But at the same time, I cannot ignore the fact that Chris Rock has been going in on Will Smith and Jada Smith for years. And from what I have heard behind the scenes is that they don't rock with each other like that, right? So isn't it possible that Chris Rock, seeing how Will Smith is kind of used to always taking all of this abuse, was kind of obligated to continue taking abuse and disrespect? I think the only thing that changed here was that he did it right in front of that man's face. You know what I'm saying?
0: Okay.
1: And couldn't have had a compounding effect on what was already being built up. I mean, because at the last Oscars, he was going a little hard on them, especially Jada. And personally, this is not for me to justify or whatever, and I hate disclaimers. He always got a little extra soft in the stuff that he throws at Jada. That Will. But go ahead.
0: Okay. Here's the thing. You're making a valid point. And I think you have to look at all this, and I did. Okay, when there was some movie that Will didn't even get a nomination for that Jada took to heart personally. And she went to bat for Will. Everybody said,
1: So did he. He took it to heart as well. But go ahead.
0: So they came up with Oscar So White. And they were asking black people to boycott the Oscars that year.
1: Right.
0: But that same year, Chris decided to cross the picket line and accept the offer to host the Oscars. Perfectly his choice. First joke off the table.
1: Is it about them?
0: Straight at Jada. Okay, so, and this goes on, so it's over and over again. Now, I don't know how true this is, But from what I understand is this is Will's big night. Almost everybody is already aware of what's going to happen tonight in this past Oscars. And Will understands that if you're the big guy on stage, that the comedians are going to take shots at you. Now, I don't know how true this is, but I've heard it in more than one occasion. You're probably more exposed to it being a filmmaker than I am. I heard that Will told Chris, say anything you want to say about me. I know I got to get roasted tonight, but leave Jade out of it. Now, and the first thing out of Chris's mouth, I mean, literally, is aimed at Jada. Now, here's the thing that people talk about. Will slapped Chris because he's much bigger than Chris and he felt safe. Well, here's the thing. I've been digging at you and your woman for about 4 or 5 years easily, and nothing's ever happened to me. I feel safe too. Yes. I feel safe enough to say what I want to say. And then, you know, that's it. We lost him. Hopefully he'll get back. But my whole thing is, there's an idea that access to trauma, I mean, access to counseling, and I'm looking at this conversation that's going on in the thread, means automatic access to healing. And if that was the case, most people would be healed. It's not that simple. I've been doing this thing for years, and I've had some pretty powerful mentors that's been doing it for decades before me. And it's not that simple. The problem with people who are in trauma is that they're dealing with things from the perspective of their trauma. And if you don't have the ability to get next to them and actually get them turned into their healing, it's not a skill set you learn in the classroom, first of all. I can tell you that. Mm-hmm. It's a part of an infinite empathy process, an empathetical process of being able to. So what happens is, What happens is, with me and my clients, I work best with clients that I can relate to. Why? Because there are going to be certain places we go to that they may not be able to vocalize or articulate what they're feeling. But if I've been through it before, or if I've dealt with it enough, I know. So the more people I deal with and help in this area, the better I become at doing it. And again, the problem with people who are affluent is they are the last people to get help because they can hide behind their money. You find some of the most screwed up people are the people with money. Why? Because I don't have to play by anybody else. I can be rude. I can be non-social. I can be a bunch of different things that other people can't do, or they'll get fired, or they'll go to jail, or a bunch of other things. And so we have to really, truly be honest with ourselves in this and say, okay. I guess my hardest thing when I look at this is, we want to judge this in a vacuum, but apply it panoramically. What I mean by that is, you got to literally extract this one thing away from the rest of the things he's done to paint him as this horrible person, because nothing else shows that. Now, you might not like his choice and the way he has his marriage with his family and all that stuff, but I can tell you, I was reading a piece from Michael Ealy a couple of weeks ago, and he was talking about how he wanted to punch Chris Rock. Because back when they did the movie, what was that movie Chris Rock did with Anthony Hopkins? Back in like 2000? Oh, your mic's not on for some reason.
4: Oh, sorry. Can you hear me?
0: Yeah.
4: Yeah, oh my God, I forgot the name of it, where Chris Rock played his twin brother or something like that. I remember the movie.
0: Right, okay. So in that movie, Michael Ealy had a small part, and he said Chris Rock treated him like crap.
4: Oh.
0: And he remembered it, and he held a grudge. And he said, in about 9 years later, his career had taken off, he's doing all these movies, and he runs across Chris Rock again, and he says, Chris Rock came to him and said, man, I see you doing your thing. Congratulations. You know, I remember back in the day. So he said the fact that Chris actually remembered him and that he was nicer to him meant a lot. And it took that chip off his shoulder because that he said, but he says, the way that I work with people, the way that I am now that my career is on another level, he says, I took a page from Halle Berry and Will Smith. He says, when they're on the set, they call every person on that set by name. They speak to every person every day. And that's how they treat people. They acknowledge people and they treat them. Prince treated me like I was trash the first time he met me because I was an up and comer. He wouldn't even call me by my real name. And so what I'm saying is, I said, I like to say, Will Smith has this record of doing things a certain way. He gets out of line one time and he's the worst person in the world.
5: Exactly.
0: I mean, that's the problem. I don't know any perfect people.
5: Right.
0: Was he wrong? Hell yeah, he was wrong. But I could care less about how we look in front of white people because they don't care about me. And the ones that do care about me understand how I feel about my people. I have white friends.
5: Right.
0: And they care about me. They understand. I care about my people, and I'm going to speak the truth. If me talking about how white people are in general bothers you, we're probably not going to be close because I'm not going to pull my punches to make my white friends comfortable. So they understand that, and they stay out the lane. They don't even comment on stuff. When I get to going, they know where they belong. And that's the thing. But what I'm saying here is, so I could care less about the Oscars. I could care less about what white people interpreted because I've seen your dirt. I know your history. I know the stuff you've done. I know a bunch of the stuff that we're arguing about people doing right now is because of how you treated us.
5: Yeah.
0: So I'm not going to let you sit up and define how I respond to one of my brothers.
5: See, now, I just don't like to see us embolden white people to once again engage in heavily punitive behavior while making something that really don't have shit to do with them about them and their trauma. They're masters at doing that. And it just kind of annoys me to see us always playing into that. You know, and the excuse, oh, well, wrong is wrong, right is right. Yeah, but I don't never see y'all with that energy for anybody else. So, you know, if we would take that same energy that we've been throwing into Will Smith for having that one moment in 30 years where he stepped out of pocket, and you would take that energy and put towards, you know, these same people that hate you, maybe we'd see a little bit of a difference. But, you know, courageous enough to tackle.
0: You got to be courageous enough to tackle that. And right now, Will Smith is a low-hanging fruit, despite the fact that he's a celebrity, despite the fact that he's a low-hanging fruit now. You could literally hate him, and everybody will be okay with it. Because
5: but what's funny is a lot of the people who have been talking, like who've been going hard on Will Smith, a lot of those people are now complaining about the extra heavy punishment that was handed out to him.
0: Well, you embolden that. What you don't get is
5: exactly
0: when they sit up and they see so many black people come in and go at him the way they did, they are calculative.
5: Right.
0: They're not acting off of emotion.
5: To teach them a lesson. Especially to teach these black men a lesson.
0: We're gonna give you this trophy. But then we're going to break you down and we're going to marginalize and mentalize it. Now, again, my question, I guess because I deal with people so long, I'm always asking why. My question is, with you having such a career where you walked the line and you did things the right way, you finally get your acknowledgement, and that's the day you chose to go completely left.
5: But you gotta ask why. His mental state in that moment. You gotta ask why.
0: You gotta say, how do you get to this point with no real blemishes, and now you finally get this thing you've been fighting for all your life, and that's the night you decide to go left.
5: Yeah, but could that have also been the night when they decided to really trigger you on purpose to sabotage you? I don't know. You know what I'm saying? Why use that moment? I'm just saying. Why use that moment? I heard the same thing too, that Will Smith was like, yo, do whatever you do, but just keep my wife, you know, her name out your mouth. And his reaction seemed like, to me, a man that had previously warned you not to do it. So could it be that you used that moment to kind of set him up to be out of pocket? I don't know. I just know that it seemed pretty obvious that Will Smith was under a lot of pressure and that he does not like always being, you know, the butt of the jokes, him and his family in public view. Come on. Everybody knew that there was some tension between Will Smith and Jada and Chris Rock before this. Why is everybody acting like they're brand new and they don't know anything about this? You know, for me, that's corny. That's just corny. I'm just saying that's corny.
0: So to you, it wasn't just the fact that it was a joke. It was who the joke came from.
5: In Will's eyes, I think that, see, that's the thing. If you're the person who's being abused, you're already being abused by everybody, right? Everybody's, and you can't, remember, you can't really fight back against social media. You can't fight back against public opinion and the constant, you know, abuse. But Chris Rock, in that moment, could have represented all of these people out here who have been talking so much shit about him and his wife. Right. And Chris decided, oh, yeah, and I was the leader of the pack at the Oscars. Let me do that again now. And I'm going to do that right in front of that man's face. You know, and people talk about, well, he laughed. Come on. First of all, the Oscars, like all of these settings in Hollywood, that's like the playground for all of the fakest polite laughter, you know, the disingenuous smiles. We know what that is. You know, you laugh at the corny jokes. That just comes, it's par for the course. You know what I'm saying? So I don't know. What I saw was a man that was, you know, politely laughing along. And do we know that? I mean, maybe it clicked in his head like, hold up, wait a minute. And then coupled with seeing your wife, you know what I'm saying? And the camera was not on Will long enough for us to see like a transition of emotion anyway. So people are saying, yeah, you looked at your wife and she gave you the look. We don't know that that happened because the cameras, like it was like a quick jump of the camera. You didn't really see what happened. You just saw Chris talking and saying, uh-oh. So we don't know.
0: Right. And here's the thing. You know, I hear so many things and opinions. Like, and that's what they are. They're opinions based off of your understanding and your reality.
5: And conjecture. Right.
0: Right, right. Okay, so if someone says, like I just saw a post and I'm going to address it, and I don't mean to do this in any way to attack anyone, but I want to use it as an example. Someone said that wasn't in any way a malignant statement. That is, to me, one of the biggest violations we have in our community is that you're judging how you feel about something and saying that's how another person is supposed to feel about it. Because so when she said that joke wasn't malignant, well, that's in your opinion.
5: And that's your opinion.
0: Okay, so that's the problem. We literally operate like that.
5: Yes. All of the people who say, oh, well, the joke wasn't that bad. I mean, G.I. Jane was a positive, strong figure. Like, what the? Come on, bro. It was a joke to make fun of her having a bald head. Like, that's just what it was. Because you may have found it not to be harmless, or you found it to be harmless, it doesn't mean that the butt of the joke is going to feel the same way. So that's a lazy excuse to justify that man, you know, allowing his wife to be humiliated in front of him. We don't know. So why are we so set in our opinions on in one thing when it kind of saves us from accountability or being viewed as possibly part of the problem? Oh, it wasn't such a big deal anyway. I mean, he really overreacted.
0: From a perspective, again, this is what I do for a living. So from a perspective of self-image, self-image comes from a bunch of different places. It comes from the label givers in the beginning, but ultimately it's the way you see yourself in the world and how you function in the world. And it's going to dictate how you move, how you behave, everything. Your self-esteem, your self-confidence, your self-discipline, all of it is going to be a reflection of your self-image. Okay, so, all right, here's the thing. Are we going to pretend that someone saying something negative about you doesn't have a negative impact? Okay. But what we were taught in school, sticks and stones may break my bones, but words will never hurt me. The truth is, words are far more damaging than sticks and stones.
5: Yes.
0: Okay, so that's the truth. That's the truth. That is beyond the shadow of a doubt. More words have caused more damage than any physical harm could ever cause. People are literally living lives based off of other people's opinions of them every day.
5: Yeah. Okay,
0: so we are assuming because somebody is getting laughs for something. And I'm off the Oscars. I'm in the comedy club now because I've watched this. I've watched comedians go work the room and everything they say about someone is negative, because that's where you get the jokes. Society's not going to ask why it's funny for other people to be talked about. You don't understand why, as long as he don't get to me, if I can avoid his ire some kind of way, if he doesn't pick me out of the crowd, I'm better than the people that he degraded. Okay, we're not gonna answer that. So the whole idea is, when someone says something negatively, it has an impact. Now, how much of you that you know, how much of you is self-identified and you're anchored in? So I'm at a point where you can't say anything about me that's gonna make me so upset that I'm gonna lose it, because I know me. But I also know I did a lot of work to get here. And right, that was the time that you couldn't talk to me like that.
5: Right.
0: That was a time you couldn't.
5: Yeah, but remember, even culturally, like the dozens, you know, we think that it's okay to insult each other and it's supposed to be funny. It's okay to insult each other for entertainment, but we never really think about the impact that it may have on people who have real insecurities, you know, real issues that they're dealing with. You know, to make a fat joke about somebody who's been struggling, you know, with their weight for years and really feel self-conscious. So for me, we can't do that.
0: I'm gonna give you a prime example. I'm gonna give you a prime example about high perception. It was perfectly okay to take that shot at Jada. And again, I'm not a fan of Jada, but to take that shot at Jada about her head, when everybody who's on social media knows she has alopecia because she's been that vocal about it.
5: Okay. Oh, now they're saying she's lying about it in order to justify the abuse, you know?
0: But that ain't it. Check this out. So that's not that malignant for him to go directly at her head. First joke, directly at her head. That's not that malignant. Let somebody go after Lizzo about her weight and watch how they ride.
5: Right. That's the point that I'm, yes.
0: Watch how they ride. Say something about Lizzo's weight.
5: Something about the trans community. Say something about a transgender that's sitting in the audience and saying, yeah, he got a big Johnson probably, or whatever you're going to say. Make a joke about a transgender, like, I don't even know which, like, the male to female one, and say, yeah, you're not coming in my bathroom or something like that. See how everyone will be up in outrage about that.
0: Right. So the thing is, that's my point. One thing, that's just comedy. No, it's not just comedy if you come over here and everybody loses it when something similar is done. The thing is, because you don't like her,
5: it's okay.
0: It's okay. But yeah, if it was Lizzo and everybody, you know, my whole thing is, Lizzo, that's your life. I don't care how you look. I am concerned about your health. If your doctor's giving you a clean bill of health, that you do your thing. I don't make it a habit of talking about anybody, because I'm not perfect. Number two, I know words hurt. Right. I know the hardest core person is probably that hard because they got picked on a lot.
5: Yes.
0: Okay, so they've taught themselves not to feel. That's a dangerous person, because at some point in time, they're going to be reintroduced to their emotions.
5: Yep, and you better get out the way.
0: And you better get out the way. The moment that they find out that they can actually be hurt, they're going to hurt somebody. Because now all that work I did to make myself impervious to all that stuff that's coming at me, I'm still vulnerable.
5: And sometimes at the moment when they realize that they can actually fight back or hurt someone else, which is what I was talking about with Will Smith, maybe he just feels like the abuse is something that he can't control. So he has to take it. But he don't have to take it when that man is standing right there in front of his face talking about his wife. So, you know, especially dealing with the previous trauma. I mean, that's real. If you feel like you are not a man, or you are a coward for allowing the most important woman in your life to be, you know, for not protecting the most important woman in your life at the time, and now you got the most important woman in your life, your wife, sitting next to you, and you're now in a situation where you feel like you're not protecting her, a lot of stuff is going to come up. So
3: Tony, do you think because of this whole incident now, you're going to have even more censorship now?
5: I'm sorry, say that again.
3: Do you think we'll have more censorship in entertainment events like this now because of this?
5: See, but that's the thing. When we say censorship, I mean, I don't think this is an issue of censorship. I mean, because even in comedy, people understand that there's a line that you don't cross, especially when you know certain people. I don't think the joke was really that bad. You know what I'm saying? But I don't know their relationship. I don't know what boundaries may have been set beforehand. And you know what I'm saying? And even in comedy, people know when, okay, you know, we've been going, look, you can gauge when you're doing too much. You know what I'm saying? But I don't think this is a good argument for, like, censorship. I mean, well, I just think that there should be more responsibility in your craft, in any of the arts, whether it's comedy, whether it's music. We see how hip-hop music, you know, everybody says, oh, that's just an art form, but you got this drill music now where everybody is nothing but guns and drugs and all of that. I think there should be more responsibility.

0: actually respect the culture or what we have anyway.
1: I think that you make a valid point there when you talk about responsibility. Somebody said that this is the nature of comedy. The court jester would insult anyone, including the king. They're allowed that. Will should have contained himself. And what,
0: but
1: what
0: that wasn't a comedy show. That wasn't a comedy club. That was the Oscars. That we understand that they tell little jokes here and there, but that was the Oscars. That was a setting where the man was invited there to receive the highest achievement in his professional career. Sorry, go ahead.
1: Okay. Here's where we have to understand something. We are under the influence that because something has always been done, it's always been good.
0: That it's okay.
1: At one point, it was acceptable to own black people. At one point, it was acceptable to do a bunch of things. What we have to understand is at some point, am I, in the way I do my job, harming people? Right. There's a thing called professional responsibility.
0: Right.
1: Our artists need to do it. We need to do it. Matter of fact, I'm held at a standard that if I'm not careful, I could literally be criminally charged or civilly sued because I wasn't responsible in how I deal with a client. So in essence, that same responsibility, if the words I'm saying is causing harm, the fact that I've been given a license to say it doesn't trump that to me.
0: Right.
1: Because I'm doing comedy. Now, prime example. It used to be comedic license to go after the LGBTQ community.
0: Can't do that now.
1: It's no more comic license. Why? Because they have established unapologetically that we are not for it anymore.
0: Right.
1: Okay, so the average comedian, now Dave Chappelle somehow survived it, but Dave Chappelle is on a whole nother level. And it was also understood by anybody with a critical thought is that he never came for them in the first place. He was actually speaking out on their behalf, but he was making a point, and he had the right to make the point. He never made little of anybody. He never belittled anybody. He never degraded anybody. Matter of fact, he spoke of a relationship he had with a transgender person whose death hurt him.
0: Yeah.
1: Okay, so but what he was showing, though, is that even when you're not actually attacking, people can be triggered.
0: Right.
1: Now, some of it is false triggering because there's a whole big thing where all you got to do is say something and it's homophobic, transphobic.
0: Well, of course,
1: and
0: right.
1: But the point is, what used to be licensed in comedy isn't licensed anymore, and that's expanding. You can't talk about certain groups in comedy without paying a consequence. And so my thing is, what that's telling you is, a part of it is, yeah, people are more sensitive to things now, but also, do I want to be responsible for a person who I go a little too hard on going home and killing themselves?
0: Right. I also find it interesting that we kind of make these excuses or we offer these explanations in defense of ridicule of black people or disproportionate punishment of black people, you know, while kind of ignoring like other groups who are allowed to set those boundaries, like you're saying, because, you know, most people, I don't see too many people speaking out hard body against, you know, this whole, you're not allowed to say anything or critique anything transgender. You're not allowed to critique anything J word, that group. You know what I'm talking about? Or
1: yeah. You're
0: anti-
1: you say that word, the fire of hell rained down on you.
0: Right. So everyone is allowed to, everyone is allowed to establish clear boundaries that you do not touch, lest you be judged, except for us.
2: Right.
1: Right.
2: You can shit on black people all day long.
0: Yeah, we've always been the butt of the joke. We've been doing it all along.
1: You don't have other black people saying, sit there and take it.
0: Yes.
1: That's what you're supposed to do. It's expected. But everybody else is steady expanding the parameters of what they're going to accept, and it's being respected. But we don't understand.
0: I do have a question, though. Have you noticed a difference in reaction to the Will Smith slap between married people or married women and unmarried women?
1: Oh, yeah. You know me, I'm always doing studies. So I've been collecting data. As a general rule, there are still some married women who thought it was a little overboard. For the most part, married women are saying, my husband better come to my defense. He better.
0: The majority of women that I've seen talk about it, married women, they get it.
1: While Marion, my wife, while Marion has evolved.

0: involved in her opinion as she's critiqued it as well. Her initial response, yes, finally a black man stands up for a black woman. And what you got to understand is there's a whole hidden narrative in that that we haven't even discussed here. The fact that most black women say they feel unsafe.
1: Unprotected.
0: And unprotected.
1: Right.
0: Okay, so you got to understand that. Now, in a marriage situation, Marion knows personally that I'm going hard in the paint. Nobody gets to Marion, not even her family. Her dad. Nobody comes to Marion without coming through me. And nobody gets to come at her sideways or I'm coming for you. It's that right. simple. Because here's what I can tell you. We can talk all this, well, be professional, be all this. What I can tell you is that, and again, I'm not a fan of Jada, and Will and Jada may not be the best idea to have this conversation right. on, but it's who it happened to. So we're having the conversation. But I can tell you this. The moment that your wife feels like you didn't protect her, you lost her. You have yep. lost. You can't lead her. You can't direct her. All you can do is come pay the bills and sit your ass down and shut up.
1: Yep.
0: That's it. Because you could not protect me. And I'll tell you, I had my first wife. And people get mad at me because I don't talk about her and I don't tell the whole story. So it's a lot of stuff that floats out there. You know why? I'm still protecting her in a certain way because she's the mother right. of my children. I'm not going to dog her. I'm not going. But when I was with her, it was every reason in the book to let a bunch of stuff happen to her that should have happened to her because of just how she was. But I didn't let it happen because it was on my watch. Now, once I walked away, I won't be the person that tear you down, but I'm no longer the person that's responsible for making sure you're
1: right.
0: okay.
1: Right.
0: But, and that's just being a man. And I don't think we get it because we're in a world now where men are competing with women.
1: Yeah.
0: We're in a world right now where it's men, black men against black women. So instead of seeing the need to protect, we're trying to show why she deserved it. We're trying right. to show why this happened. And black women are doing the same thing to black men. You know, he did. And we're losing the fact that without each other, we don't stand a chance.
1: And I think that whole thing runs into, it creates a quandary when you're dealing with men who have that primal instinct to protect their women. Because sometimes, I'm just being real, sometimes it doesn't always amount to words or just walking away. You got some men who are very protective of their women. You know what I'm saying? So that's just no longer a part of the conversation with a lot of people. And, you know, I think a lot of that stems from black people feeling unprotected and getting used to feeling unprotected.
0: Here's the final statement, and then everybody can close out. You just made the point I was about to make, so it's going to make it real easy. When I got with my wife, she had been on her own forever. She had worked to heal. And she was actually my client. I worked with her for a period of time. She went her way. I went my way. And there was something about her when I worked with her that I saw in her that says, she's going to come back across my path. And when she does, I'm going to take her hand. So we never dated. When she came back through, I said, I want to be with you. I want you to be my woman. And she said, are you serious? And she said, yes. And we hadn't dated or anything. It was a professional relationship. But when you're that close with somebody and working with them, you see who they are.
1: Mm-hmm.
0: And you see beyond any idea of perfection. So the things I saw, none of that was perfect. But I saw it and I say, that's it. But here's the thing. She had been on her own so long, raising her kids by herself, doing everything by herself, everything, that when I came in, I put that protection around her. She fought it. I was,
1: right.
0: You're controlling. No, you can go anywhere you want to, but I just let me know you're okay when you get there. Everybody's not out to get me, I know, but I'm gonna make sure that they got to come through me first.
1: Right.
0: There was a bunch of toxic bull crap within the family that was constantly eating at her that she didn't know how to say no to. I shut all that down. Now she's starting to get it. And it's still because I've had to defend myself from all that time. I got used to being unprotected. So your protection is foreign to me.
1: Right. Yeah, true.
0: So you got a lot of women that are responding to this because protection is foreign.
1: Yeah.
0: You got a lot of men responding to it because being a protector
1: is foreign.
0: We're in a culture right now where the black man has been commodified. It's all about what you can do with your wallet. Can you pay all my bills? Can you give me the life I want? Can you do this here? Can you do that? It doesn't say, can you protect? Can you lead? Can you be an advisor? Can you be a teacher? Can you be a spiritual and emotional covering? All these things are what men are supposed to be doing holistically. That's what we teach our boys at Black Men Lead, is that it's not just about what you got in your wallet, because you got a black bunch of men with a lot of paper that's mishandling our women because they can pay the bills.
1: That's right.
0: Okay, that's a problem, because they, and all they know, well, I got to have somebody take care of me. Well, no, you're supposed to still be under your father's covering until the right guy comes around, and he's supposed to come through your father. You know what the problem is? Daddy ain't even that. And we can get into that whole conversation. So it's a bunch of things that's not right in this community that makes this conversation hard to have, because people are speaking from places of hurt that they don't even realize they're hurt.
1: Sure.
0: Doc, you go ahead and close down. I'm done.
2: No, I just want to thank Tony for being our celebrity entertainment guru, content knowledge expert. I've just been soaking it all in as usual. Thanks, Tony. I appreciate everything you've talked about today, man.
1: Well, I appreciate you brothers bringing me on. Sorry about my lateness. I wasn't sure of the time, but it's always a pleasure engaging in these discussions with you. I think at the end of the day, if we all just maybe just try to look at things from the perspective of others, it might make it a little bit easier to communicate on these topics, because a lot of time, with most of the conversation I've had, not only on this issue with Will Smith and Jada Smith, but a lot of issues, it seems like when you're trying to engage in productive discussion on these types of issues that affect our relationships, most people engage just for the purpose of their point being heard without listening to what the other person has to say. You ever have a conversation with someone and, you know, they stop to let you talk, but they're just waiting for you to finish so they can go ahead and double down on what they're saying. And that's detrimental to authentic communication. So
2: absolutely.
1: I always try to look for how another person is feeling, you know, try to empathize with them just so I can get a better understanding of can we arrive at some type of mutual understanding. So if we do a little bit more of that, you know, I think we'll find ourselves getting more on one page.
2: Absolutely.
0: Awesome. On that note, once again, Tony, man, it's always good. And, you know, we're connecting on some things outside of this. And so I'm excited about all that. To everybody, thanks for tuning in. Don't forget, support the work we're doing at the Odyssey Project, especially with Black Man Lead, which ties into everything we discussed today. We have
3: hello, everybody. Dr. Rick Wallace dropping in on you. I hope that everyone is having an awesome week. I hope that with regards to everything that's happening in good morning. I hope with everything that's going on in the world that you have created some sense of normalcy, some sense of stability, and that you are aware of all of the possibilities that exist for you, and you are not trapped within an illusion that causes fear. Something that we tend to fall victim to quite a bit. There's a great deal of fear-mongering going around, and it's all for the purpose of manipulating and controlling behavior. And hello, T. Definitely time for us to get back together and talk. It's good to see you. Hope you're doing well. Everything's going great. Look, I want to talk to you about something that's really heavily on my mind. My plan is to be succinct with this, not to take too much time, but I can tell you that the drive and passion behind it, I'm not certain, because I want to get what's on my chest off my chest. I want to tell you that we definitely need your support, especially the Black Man Lead Rite of Passage Initiative. It's going to tie into what I want to talk to you about now. And it is at a level of frustration that I haven't experienced in a while. I put my work in, I do what I can, and I'm good with, myself as far as knowing that I'm on deck and that I'm doing what I can for my family, for my community, and for my people. But on a grander scheme, I'm also aware of exactly where we are and how much of our current condition is solely resting on our shoulders because we don't see the value in ourselves. And when you can't see the value in yourselves, you can't see the value in your fellow brothers, your fellow sisters. And it shows in the way that you handle one another. And I want to talk about that, but I'm going to be sharing with you the links that you can use to support the work that we do at the Odyssey Project specifically, but not limited to the Black Man Lead Rite of Passage Initiative. And you're very shortly going to find out why I'm focusing on that, outside of it being my passion to strengthen young Black males to create a generation of Black men who can actually stand up and step out and do what we need our men to do to create the environment for our women to do what our women are capable of doing. But because right now the need is just so immensely great. So I'm going to share these links with you. And while I know sometimes people love to do the super chat give, understand that that's going directly to YouTube, and I'll receive that next month sometime. And it's fine if that's the way you want to do it. But if you want to help directly and immediately, use either the link that you see or the Cash App account for the Odyssey Project, and the money will come directly to the organization. Look, I am keenly cognizant of the relationship between Black men and Black women. It has been one of my passions. Anyone who knows me knows it's one of my passions. Black love is so important. Black love is an expression of Black self-awareness, Black self-love. And when you really and truly understand who you are, you'll see the dynamics. I've shared a couple of different stories, and the responses to these stories have prompted me to actually come to you guys with this live stream. I talked about the precipitation of violence by Black men towards Black women. I acknowledge that on a statistical level, when you look at violence in the home, when you talk about Blacks in particular, Black women assault Black men on almost on an equal level as Black men assault Black women. The violence perpetuated in the home comes from both sides. But where harmful violence that causes significant injury and death, then that changes drastically. Obviously, men with their bare hands are more capable of being lethal to a female than a female can be lethal to a male with their bare hands. So there comes this thing. And so my thing is, I understand the culpability of both sides when you talk about violence, but I also understand that there's a certain need and necessity for Black men to understand their roles so that they can, in essence, carry out their roles. And when you understand the way that I was taught my role by my male influencers, beginning with my great grandfather, who was my adopted father, my dad for all intents and purposes, you don't put your hands on a woman. You don't talk ill to a woman or of a woman. You never mishandle a woman. It doesn't matter what she's doing, because how you treat her is not a reflection of her. It's a reflection of your character. You have to know when to walk away. You have to know when to step away from a situation, whether it's temporarily or permanently. If a situation is so bad that a woman has you to where you're at a point about where you're about to get physical, that person doesn't need to be in your life, doesn't need to be in your circle. And you also need to look at what triggers you. What am I getting at? Am I saying that, you know, there? And the reason I'm saying this is because I posted some statistics on a number of different social media platforms that show that over 50% of murders against women are Black women, despite Black women being a minority, and that the number one killer of Black women between the ages of 15 and 44 is intimate partner homicide. Now, I'm not by any means trying to paint a broad stroke on Black men, and that's something that we've got to be careful about. But what you have to understand is the media creates narratives, and they create images. They set the notion of how a person or a group of people are perceived. Well, the only time you hear about black men is when they're doing something wrong. You hear about them when they're committing crime. You hear about them when they're murdering someone, stealing from someone, doing something bad. You get a big dose of that. So you normally tend to see the black man as being criminal. The criminalization of the black male image, the feminization of the black male image, those are the ones that celebrated. If you look at TV shows, you know, I go back to Power. The one person on the entire show that had any redeeming qualities that you look at and say, okay, that's a good, decent person, was Gay. This isn't an attack on homosexuals. This is to talk about how the black male is presented. The only time that the black man can be in an acceptable environment, he can't be alpha. He can't be a totally dominant personality. There has to be some sort of recessive masculinity about him at best to be acceptable, to be tolerable. They don't want the strong black male who can stand up, who has bass in his voice, who's unapologetically black, who doesn't cower at the idea of a white man. They don't want that. Why? Because he's dangerous, because he doesn't have fear, because he will defend, because he will protect, because he will provide. That's not what they want. So all of this stuff is stirring in this big pot of confusion, and it's our responsibility to properly socialize young black males. I've talked about

Are we still here? Why would that happen? Oh, I don't know what happened, but I got kicked out for a minute, but it looks like we kept going. So hopefully everybody's still there. Look, I've been doing this research on African American adolescent and young adult male violence. I've been doing research on the progression and criminalization of young black males for more than 2 decades now. It has been a great part of my work. So I understand what causes violence on a grand scale in ways people don't. That's why I constantly combat the idea of myth of black on black crime if we're not going to discuss white on white crime, Latino on Latino crime, and on, because people tend to commit violent acts against those within their proximity. And normally we still live in enclaves where Asians live primarily around Asians, Latinos around Latinos, blacks around blacks, whites around whites. So the chances are a person you're going to harm will be someone you know. Then more than likely you're going to hurt someone that's the same race as you. 84% of white homicides are committed by white people. And we never hear the term white on white crime, because it's not a narrative created for true statistical examination. It's a narrative created to create an out, first of all, because the moment you start talking about why are you killing black kids, first thing is, well, why are y'all killing each other? Where everybody kills each other. That's the truth of the nature. When you get into a violent situation, people normally harm people that's around them. And you'll find that probably one of the most lethal creatures on the planet is the white female. If you study statistics, very dangerous to her own mate and others around. In certain situations, she will never be seen that way because it's not overt violence. It's normally she poisons them or pays somebody to kill them, but she's pretty lethal, or she weaponizes her whiteness. But anyway, that's a little bit off the track. Here's what I want to talk about. We've got to do a better job of. Let me get that real quick. We've got to do a better job of properly socializing young black males. What I found in doing my research with African American adolescent and young adult male violence is that there are five primary contributors to African American adolescent and young adult male violence. Three are going to be pretty much coming no matter where you look at, and most black kids are going to be exposed to them because most black kids live in the inner city. And that is being a victim of violence, whether in the home, in the community, or at school. Being a witness to violence is another one that's going to precipitate a proclivity to become violent. And the third commonality is urban hassle. Urban hassle is the things that kids within the inner city experience. Ambulances and gunshots all through the night. If you live in the Midwest or on the East Coast, L trains moving around your apartment, the constant noise that comes along with an L train. Having to navigate through gun violence and gang violence and drug activity just to get to and from school. All of that's urban hassle. Somebody drunk and passed out in your hallway or alleyway. That's urban. All that's going to be there. But the two most impactful forces is number two, the lack of proper racial socialization. Young black males aren't being properly socialized. There's no rites of passage. There's no development of a sense of self-identity. There isn't a way of acclimating them to social demands and getting them to understand based on who they are and how they are viewed, how they are perceived, how they must behave, how they must carry this, how they must see themselves, how they must treat themselves, and how they must treat females. All of this is important in development. So we lack proper racial socialization, and the number one influencer is the feeling of being disrespected. Black, any man, as a matter of fact, when I did my research on for When Your House Is Not a Home, a book I wrote years ago, is my fourth book. I'm actually dropping the follow-up to that now, which is Merging Souls, my 23rd book. But in the research that come to find out in polling men of all races and asking them
A real simple question. There was a number of questions, but the question that stood out to me out of these, I think it was 4,000 men they polled, and they asked him, if you had the choice of being in an environment where you knew you were loved, but there was this constant disrespect in ways that it may have been micro disrespect, just being disfit, where you felt disrespected, but you knew the people cared about you and loved you, and you had them around you. Or you could live on a live in an isolated and excluded area for the rest of your life. What would you choose? 80%+ of the men choose, I would rather live isolated and alone than to be disrespected. There's nothing more important and more powerful in a man's life than to be respected. He wants to be respected before he's loved. He wants to be needed before he's loved. He needs to feel respected. He needs to feel he has a place, so he needs to feel needed. Well, when we don't address this young, when we don't address this through proper socialization, young black males decide what respect means and what disrespect means and how they will deal with disrespect. And if they're not properly socialized, the importance and the distinction of being able to deal with the fairer sex isn't inculcated into their mind. So if they haven't been properly socialized, and they don't understand that when you start to reach a certain age, testosterone production starts to take place and you become stronger. You start to grow at a rapid pace. You become more muscular. You become distinctively physically different than the female, who up until about 9 or 10, y'all pretty much on level field. But after about 10, 11, you start to grow stronger. You start to be in a situation. And what you have to understand is you also get with that strength a level of aggression that comes with testosterone that isn't present on average with females. Now, females have learned and trained, especially women have learned and trained themselves to be aggressive because they've had to. But in the natural form of it, testosterone makes you a little more aggressive. Well, that strength and that aggression is actually designed for you to have the physical capacity and the mental and emotional willfulness to go out and defend and protect those you're responsible for, which are the elderly, the children, and the women. You are to protect them. They are never to be harmed in your presence. They're never to be harmed under your cover. You are responsible for them. At no point in time are they to be in fear of being harmed by you. The safest place for a black woman should be in the presence of a black man. And we know that right now not to be true. I'm not saying that there aren't black men out there handling their business. I only hang around black men who are handling their business. What I'm saying is it's far too often that I'm seeing stories of black men jumping black women because they told them no. Black men jumping black women because they won't receive their advances. We just heard about in Harlem, four cats jumping on a young single mom who declined their offer to pay for her wine. And I mean, attacked her and bit her over the eye and a bunch of other things. And I hope very much so that black men in that community catch those cats if they haven't already, because we need to send a message that our women are off limits. And so what really brought me to the point I'm at right now is that when I shared, we've got to do better, black men, because these statistics reveal that our women aren't safe. I actually had a black man, more than one, show up and give situations. One guy who's on a video, I think right before this one, or not a video, on my post. I posted it. He's on there. And he's saying, well, that doesn't tell the whole story. Are they saying why the homicide rate with black women is so high? Is it their vitriol, their mouth, and so my whole thing is I came back, and normally I would just totally, block somebody that's on that level, but I didn't want anyone who had saw it before I did not to see me address it in a way that addresses it in truth and gives a broader sense and understanding of what's going on. So I came back and said, so tell me this. What in the list of fallibilities and faults with that you see in women justifies a woman being murdered? I said, there's nothing that you mention that says a person deserves to be murdered for doing that.
And so he comes back again, and eventually I just had to really just go left and correct him and tell him how I feel. Any man that feels that he needs to harm a woman is weak. A man that cannot control his emotions when he becomes angered by a woman is weak. Any man that feels that he needs to control a woman physically to get what he needs out of her is weak. And I went on and on and on to talk about this. I was taught by a very strong man. My grandfather, now that he's gone, I can say this. My grandfather had bodies. My grandfather grew up in a time where some things went on. He grew up in a racial, highly racial charged area in northern Louisiana, had some connections with family in the south of Louisiana, and eventually moved to Houston because he had to. But and was not afraid, slept with a pistol under his pillow. But yet my grandmother was the safest person in the neighborhood. Why? Because nobody was going to harm her, neither was he. He never raised his voice at her. He taught me, you don't have to raise your voice to be heard, son. So when I talk to my woman, I talk to my woman, my wife, Marion, how I talk to you now. If you think that just because Marion and I show this great love for each other, that we don't have moments, you know, we have moments. We don't agree on everything. We have moments. And she can get pretty rowdy. And my response is, okay, we'll talk about it later. And I'm done. I don't have to argue with you. I'm going to lead by the action I take. At the end of the day, it's going to be taken care of. I don't have to win an argument in order to get the thing done. I'm not here to win arguments with my wife. I'm here to protect, provide, to cover, and to build with my wife. If that means she wins every argument, I'm good, because at the end of the day, I'm going to get what needs to be done, done. And that's the way I was taught with my grandfather. There's a whole bunch. My grandfather used to say, don't do a whole lot of spitboxing, especially with men, but you don't do it with women either. That's what he called spitboxing, is arguing. If it's time to touch a dude, touch him. Don't sit up and spitbox with him. Get with him. Let him know you ain't feeling what he's talking about by the way you touch him. If he's getting aggressive with you, let him know he's out of line by the way you touch him. And eventually you will stop having to touch people, because people understand there's a way that you come out. And I haven't had to touch anybody in a long time. Now, I'll definitely touch someone in behind my family. But the thing is, I have daughters and they know they're safe. I have daughters and I have sons. They understand. Don't ever let me catch you putting your hand on a female. I don't care how rowdy she is. I don't care what she said. I don't care what she did. Now, obviously, somebody's got a gun pointed at you and you got to save your life. You got to do what you do. But that's not what's happening with the vast majority of these murders. It's men who can't control their emotions. Their egos get bruised. They can't accept no. They can't accept rejection. They don't know how to deal with any of that because they haven't been properly socialized. And that's what I'm trying to get us to understand, is that we've got to do a better job of socializing our young men. And that's what the Black Men Lead Rite of Passage program is all about. It's about catching young Black males from the age of 4 to 30. Now, the ideal age for socializing and inculcating is from 4 to 12. We want the rite of passage to take place at 13. But we also understand that we've got an entire group that are out there already with faulty paradigms about how we engage the world. And the world is going to eat it up. They're going to let them do that. They are being purposely alienated in the public education system. They are being purposely attacked. And I talk about that in my latest book that's coming out, Academic Apartheid. They are purposely alienating our kids in the public school system, male and female, but definitely males. They want them to drop out. Why? Statistics show that when you drop out of high school or before completing high school, that your chance of becoming incarcerated increases by 5 minimum. And there are some studies that it's even worse. And we know that once you become incarcerated, your chance of recidivating after you've done your first bid is about 72%. It's a system designed to institutionalize the Black man into criminality. Not to properly prepare him, but to set him on a course of self-destruction, understanding that the Black collective cannot survive without the Black man. There's been
a push to convince the black woman that she doesn't need the black man. Why? Because as powerful as she is, there's only so much that she can do to elevate the people as a collective. And so that's a big push to individualize blacks, to get us to stop thinking as a collective, to get us to say, as long as I make it. And I ask anyone that knows me, and they'll tell you, one thing that I consistently tell people, one thing that I consistently insist upon, that as long as I'm an anomaly, as long as people look at me and see the successes that I've experienced in a number of different ways in life, from being an author, from being a speaker, from being an athlete, from being a businessman, all the things that I've experienced, a level of success at that the average black person doesn't. And that's another thing, Omega Courtney, that I need to get to. So don't let me forget that statement about black men symbolizing their own failures by saying it's black women's fault. I want to get to that in a short, brief time. You got that? That's a psychological dynamic that I can't cover in one sitting, but I definitely want to touch that. But what happens is we've got to get ourselves to an understanding that what I've always said is, as long as I'm an anomaly, I have failed. As long as people look at me and see my successes, but it is not represented, it's not representative of the whole, then I failed. If I'm still the exception to the rule, I failed. And I cannot be satisfied with that type of failure. So I can't look and say, man, I figured it out. I got through it. And not sit up and be compelled to make sure that it's accessible to all. And so that's the first part. The second part is they understand. We talk, you know, I've written about this whole notion of black girl magic and all the stuff like that. And I think that one of the reasons black women suffer in so many different areas is the idea of them being magical, the idea of them not feeling pain, the idea of the strong black woman. Nothing breaks the black woman. The truth is she's been broken. She needs a black man. She's doing so much, but so much of what she's doing, she wasn't designed to do. That's the work of the black man. And we convince ourselves that, hey, this is what's necessary and this is what's going on. But what are we seeing in the way of collective progression? We aren't. We're seeing decline. Why? Because the institution of the family isn't being upheld because there's this notion that black women don't need black men. Why? Because the black man was commodified. What does that mean? He was reduced to a paycheck. And when the black woman started to earn at a level she could support herself. Speaking of Marion. And so, in essence, you got all of this stuff going on. And so now this is what I've taught, and this is what I believe. The spiritual prowess of a black woman is unparalleled. And so I've always believed that we will never get any higher than our black women are capable of elevating us spiritually. But I also believe that there's a part that needs a physical force of protection and propulsion. And so I also say we will never get any further than our black men can physically lead us. You need black men to provide a level of security and space in which the black woman can feel safe and function in without fear of harm or decimation or destruction. She needs to know that she's covered. A black woman needs to know, I'm in this place. It's all these other people around me. Here comes this black man and walks in, and her blood pressure should drop. Because she knows, as long as he's in here, I'm okay. That is something that we absolutely have to be aware of, is the fact that our women are going to elevate us and our men are going to push us forward. We're going to get higher and we're going to move further, but we need to work together. How are we going to do that if our black males have been trained and conditioned to believe that our black women are their enemy? And
As Omega Courtney mentioned earlier, there's this notion that anytime you start talking about the failure of the Black community, there's a certain group of Black men, not all, because I work with Black men that understand our role, but there's enough of Black men running around blaming everything on a woman. Here's the problem I have. Here's the problem I have with men who point to women as the problem. I'm not removing the culpability of the Black woman. I'm not saying she's not without fault and that she has not made mistakes and that she hasn't gotten caught up in some of the things. Feminism is one. I'm not saying that. Here's what I'm saying. You can't call yourself a king. You can't call yourself the head. You can't call yourself a leader. If you are willing to deflect responsibility for failure. See, now, when you call yourself a king, the head, a leader, and things go well, you won't accept responsibility for that. Well, see, that goes both ways. When things aren't working well, you got to own that too. That's why coaches get fired when teams don't perform well on the field. Coach not even on the field, but he's the leader. I was taught a long time ago by my grandmother, actually. My grandfather couldn't read or write. He had to drop out of school in the second grade to go out in the fields as a 7-year-old to help his father, who was a sharecropper. He was born in 1909. And so he's out there in the fields in the 19 in the teens, the 19 teens. He's out there in the field as a 7-year-old picking cotton and whatever else they got out there to do to help meet the demands so the family's got food on the table. So he couldn't read or write. And so they would sit down every month and do bills. I'm sharing some stuff with you. I'm hoping I can bring something home. They would do bills and they would bring me in to watch them because they want to train me on how to run a home, how to operate, how to build as a team, how to function. And I remember my grandfather saying, normally they did very well to be from their situation, their background. But I can remember my grandfather. Saying on one particular month they pay all their bills at the first of the month, and normally everything was covered and there was some left over. For whatever reason, that was a month where there were more bills than there was money. I can't remember what it was. I was still probably what about 8 or 9 years old, and I'm sitting there, and my grandfather's telling my grandmother, "No, we're going to do it this way." And I could tell by my grandmother's expression and her response that she didn't feel that was the best way, and she was worried that the decision that he had made wasn't gonna, but she did it. She paid who he told her to pay, and she did it. And then it was all over. Everybody got up. I went in the kitchen a little later and said, "Mama, I think you were right. And I could tell you're worried. So he can't read. Why didn't you just pay who you thought needed to be paid?" And he wouldn't know the difference. She says, "He's the head of the house. He's responsible for it. If anything goes wrong in this house, people are going to look at him. No matter if I did it or not, they're going to look at him. So if he's the one that's going to have to carry the load of saying he's responsible for it, he gets to make the final decision." She says, "Most of the decisions he leaves up to me. But when it comes down to something important that we can't agree, he makes the final decision because you know what's going to have to happen? If he's right, good. If he's wrong, he's got to fix it. And he always does. I trust him. Not because he's perfect, but he fixes his mistakes." So a year later, I'm talking to him. And he told me the same thing without ever knowing that I had ever talked to her. He told me that you can't be a leader if you're not willing to own the mess as well as the accolades. He didn't say it in those words, but that's what he told me. And see, we got a bunch of men who want to claim the role of leader, but as soon as shit gets hectic, you want to point the finger. I'm not saying Black women aren't doing some things. I'm not saying that it's not possible that Black women have culpability. Absolutely. Nobody is without fault here. What I'm saying is somebody has to be the leader and say, through my actions, I'm going to cultivate an environment that inspires everybody around me to shift their paradigms, to shift their behavior, to shift how they're moving and thinking. I have to be the force. I can't keep pointing the finger. I can't keep placing blame. All I can do is sit up and say, you know what?
our women have been through hell. So you know what my goal is going to be? I started this over 10 years ago, and my wife still talks about it today. I said, instead of demanding more of a woman than she can give, I'm just going to love her back to life. And that's been my goal with my wife. When I met my wife, I met her as her counselor. She was going through all kind of work to heal from childhood trauma, from being molested, from being raped, from being in the house with an alcoholic, abusive father who almost killed her mother and had them scared every freaking day. She was coming out of it and trying to grow into it. And somebody pointed in my direction. She came. I worked with her for a year. The moment I met her, I knew she was my wife. But I knew she had healing to do. She couldn't be my wife where she was. And I still had some work as a man to do. But I knew that's going to be my wife. So I worked with her. Never came on to her. And I could tell that was something that, because that was something about her that trusted me to protect her outside of our work environment. Like, we could be on social media and she would look for me to defend her. And I knew that there was something there. But anyway, after we finished, she went her way. I went on my way. A year later, she popped back up. And within 2 weeks, I told her I wanted her to be my wife. She had grown. She hadn't completely and fully healed. We still had work to do. But you know what? I decided I'm going to love her to life. Instead of sitting up and finding everything wrong with her, I'm going to breathe life into her. I'm going to provide an environment where she knows as long as I'm breathing, she's safe. And man, a lot of people in her family didn't like it. Why? Because they were getting at her. They were getting at her and manipulating and guilting her. And I shut all of it down. It all comes through me now. Nobody's doing that, not even kids. You're not going to sit up and just use her until she's used up. And I got on her about creating barriers and parameters and boundaries. And I continue to love her to life. Not perfect. I'm not a perfect person. I don't raise my voice at her. She never feels threatened. Hell, the kids in the house don't feel threatened. Why? Because I could tell my 16-year-old right now, girl, if you don't get in there, you're going to get a spanking. And she'd turn right around to me and say, psych. Why? Because the one thing that's never going to happen to her as long as I'm alive, somebody hit her, including me. And these little boys that come around and want to sit up, first thing, dude, whatever you do, don't ever put your hands on my child, because I will forget that you're a minor. And then the ones that are with my adult children. I got a daughter that's 35 that's been married, what, over 10 years and with the guy for 14. And there's nothing but a level of respect, because she went out and found somebody who could take a lead like her pops. We communicate weekly, multiple times weekly. There has to be a proper socialization of black males that show them the proper way to be men. Any man that thinks he can justify harming a woman because of the way her mouth is. And if you got a conniving woman that's sitting up undercutting you and doing all that, you need to get out of there. I've been there. I have been with a person that I sit up and told, if I didn't know any better, I would think you were sabotaging all of my dreams. This woman told me I am. I said, why the hell would you do that? Because if you make it to all the places you're planning on going, I don't fit. You won't take me with you. She didn't see herself in a high enough light to see herself with me. So she was trying to keep me down. I didn't beat her. I didn't kill her. I told her, I'm sorry, but I've got to go. You as a man have to be able to think. Take the emotion out of the equation. I'm not saying you're not supposed to feel. I'm saying you can't be led by your feelings. Anybody that's leading has to be able to think strategically. You can't think strategically if you're acting off of your emotions. Yeah. And the thing is, don't allow the degrees to fool you. Don't allow the books to fool you. I come from the hood. I got the wounds, both bullet wounds and knife wounds to prove it. I just decided that wasn't going to be my end story, that I had far more to give the world than I died at a young age for something that didn't even belong to me in the first place. Just wasn't going to do it. So I decided that I was going to impact the world. We have a lot of growing up to do.
in our collective engagement with one another. We have been trained to point fingers. Everybody's pointing the fingers. Nobody's taking the reins. Well, if you're going to be a leader, it's up to you to take the reins. If you want to say you're a king, it's up to you to take the reins. If you want to say that you are head of a household, it's up to you to take the reins. It's up to you to sit up and say, I'm going to be responsible for the highs and I will accept the responsibility for the lows, even if I didn't do it. You've got to find someone when it comes to building a family. You got to find someone you can build with. It's more than just a physical attraction. It's more than just what's going on now. You got to find somebody because, see, the person you're finding won't be that person next week. Okay, question comes in. Why do two adults need a leader? Somebody has to be responsible. 50-50 means a tie sometimes. And the bottom line is we live in a patriarchal society where the power flows through men. So guess who's going to get blamed when something doesn't go right? There are so many people. You know how many times I heard I can't ask for help because I got a man? That's why. Because that's the world we live in. We live in a world where you have to have a lead. Number one is, show me anything where someone is, that any group, any place, anywhere made it there without a leader. I'm not saying there has to be one leader. I'm not saying some, in my situation, in the home, for the most part, over the functionality and the dynamics of the home, my wife is the leader. She does all that. When it comes to settling the entire atmosphere, that belongs to me. That belongs to me. Why? Because at the end of the day, it's going to fall on my shoulders, whether I want it to or not. And if it's going to fall on my shoulders, I'm going to have some input on what's going on. It has to be that way. The idea that no team is leading itself to a championship. No business is leading itself to the top of the world. Without Steve Jobs, there's no Apple. Without Bill Gates, there's no Microsoft. You have to have a leader or leaders. Now, in my home, there are two leaders, my wife and myself, depend on what you're talking about. And the kids learn. The kids learn, okay, that person is more stern on this, that person isn't. So if I want some leeway, this is who I go to. They understand that. And it's up to the two people at the helm to sit up and understand. You're trying to bypass your dad or you're trying to bypass your mom because you know what the answer is. No, this is what we're going to do. And we allow it to a certain extent. We'll allow them to, you know, kind of get back. But we have a control over how it goes. I'm not bigger than my wife. I'm not better than my wife. I'm not more important. Matter of fact, I teach all the men when it comes to being the head, it means that you're at the bottom. And the first question is, what does that mean? That means that as the head, you lay the foundation. On top of the foundation comes the mom and the children. They feel safe because the foundation is solid and they can stand firmly and chase their dreams, stand firmly and live in their purpose, stand firmly and feel secure. That's what being the head means. It don't mean being out front and on top. It means being the foundation on which everything else will be built and laying out the parameters of how things will be done. Your character as a leader represents the full motion of what you're producing. And so that's what I'm talking about. There's no one better than anybody in this household. We have roles. We have roles because everybody needs to understand what's expected of them. Somebody has to be accountable for everything. And when you have more than one person accountable, it's too easy to say, well, you should have did it. No, you should have did it. At the end of the day, any failure in this house ultimately falls on me. That is where we're at. That's why what I'm talking about is so important. We're not properly socializing our young black males. When you understand, we have 1.5 million missing black men, incarceration, dying early, drug and alcohol addictions. They're missing in action or they're missing, period.
And there's this big gulf of a lack of role models, modeling. We learn first by modeling, not by what we're told. A woman can tell a young black boy all day long what he needs to do. But even in the most simplistic, and I make this point, and I don't mean to be vulgar here, I mean to be clear. In the most simplistic development of moving through the processes of becoming a little boy, a big boy, a teenager, and a man, a woman can't even teach a young black boy how to pee standing up, which is one of the stages that he learns. He learns it from seeing his dad do it. It's not something you tell him. It's something that he sees and wants to emulate, because the natural yearning is to want to be like a larger version of himself. It's a natural yearning for him to want to become what he sees in the older version of himself. So how manhood is modeled is immensely important. Yes, you can tell him you need to always do this, you need to always do that. And you can get you that's that one because we have so many single mothers raising young black males. That's why we have high performers in this generation. We have a lot of high performers in the workplace, but poor performers in the home, because they can't be taught how to be men in the home. Matter of fact, the more dominant of a female role model you have in the home where there's no male presence, the more submissive the man becomes to the female. I teach the women that come to me and bring their sons, at the age of about 7, stop physically disciplining him and stop mentally and emotionally dominating him. Find some male role model that is consistently around and trust him in that area. Why? Because at that point, the more you dominate him as a female, the more you discipline him, you're training him to acquiesce and submit to a female who he's ultimately going to be asked to care for in the future. And he will, when times get rough and it's time for him to show up and make a decision, he will be looking to her to tell him what to do, because that's all he's ever experienced. We've got to properly socialize our black boys. I could speak on this for I don't know how long. I've written on it in volumes. I've spoken on it, but we've got to do it. So look, share the video, talk about the video, continue to come back and comment on the video. The links have been added to show you how you can support the work that we're doing through the Odyssey Project, one of which is Black Man Lead. If you want to go on the site and look there, you can check out Black Man Lead and see what that entails, how intensive the program is. We are, you know, limited on how we're doing it now because we simply don't have the support. But I work with a lot of females who are single mothers who are afraid for their sons, because now they're at the age where they are getting close to having to go out there in that world and they're not ready. How they're viewing life. They're still dealing with some hurt. They're still dealing with some pain, some disappointment, some processing of why daddy wasn't there. And a search for self. When you don't know

0: We've got to produce a generation that has been from the cradle to adulthood inculcated into their true identity, into their true self, into the true power and who they are in nature, and an expectation and demand on themselves that says, I will rise. We owe it to ourselves to properly engage our youth. And I'm asking you to be a part of that. On that note, I'm going to get ready to get out of here. I've been on here a while. I've got to get ready for a client. But I definitely want to thank you guys for stopping in and sharing with me and being a part of this. And there's so much more that we need to have and be and do. Something Marion is doing, you know, her book that she wrote, she was talking about that when I counseled her and I encouraged her to finish the book. The book is finished. I republished the book a few years ago, re-edited it, did some additions to it and republished it under my publishing house. And we've got it back out. But the name of the book is Ghetto's Forgotten Daughters. And the name of Marion's movement is Restoring Ghetto's Forgotten Daughters. And she works with young girls who went through what she went through. We've done work with young girls and young women who have been sex trafficked. We've done work with young girls in the juvenile justice system who are locked up and under the age of 18. Marion has made many trips inside and counseled and worked with these women. We are doing work. She has a contract with the school district, Aldine School District down here. There's so much that needs to be done and we need to facilitate it. Nobody's going to do this for us. We're going to have to do it for ourselves. On that note, look, I'm going to get out of here. You guys have an unbelievable day. And thanks once again. Make sure you share this video and I'm out of here.
1: Sound off on rappers as role models. Now, before I get started, I want to tell y'all that this topic is tired and dusty. It's right up there with who can and who cannot say the N-word and the Confederate flag. It's like that. Those of you who know what's going on in the Black community, y'all would know that this topic's ashy and tired. Those who don't, then this is for y'all. Okay, I feel that parents should not use the TV to allow their children to find role models within that. The media is biased and it's not cool at all. I mean, you're going to get a lot of different things on the TV that have mixed messages, you know, like for especially with rappers and stuff. When I was growing up, we had Two Life Crew. We were singing Pop That Coochie. We were singing Me So Horny. And we were also singing Clarence Carter Strogan. But did any of us have the idea that any of these artists could be a role model? Not really. A lot of us really didn't think it like that. I mean, my role model when I was growing up was Jackie Joyner Kersee. I liked her because she's from my region. I was heavy into track at that time and running, and I wanted to be in the Olympics. And so I looked to her. I looked to her and FloJo. They were my favorite. Also, Wilma Rudolph was also a favorite of mine. If y'all want to do Google to find out who Wilma Rudolph is, then feel free. We should not be looking to the TV to provide role models for our children. That's our job. That's the adult's job to find role models, living role models. That's the family's job, not just the mom and dad, but exposure to aunts, uncles, and cousins, grandma, grandpa. That's everybody's job because it takes a village to raise a child, and one cannot use the TV.

Hey, Dr. Rick Wallace, the following segment is brought to you by Inbox Dollars. Inbox Dollars is actually something that I used a long time ago when things got really hectic and I needed some income to steady me until I recovered and got some things done. You're not going to get rich by it, but if you're looking to make some extra money, Inbox Dollars is exactly what you need to check out. Look, you can get paid for taking surveys, opening emails, and a bunch of other different things. The link to find out how you can do all of this is in the box. It's free to find out, free to sign up. Check it out. I'm out of here. Hello, everybody. Dr. Rick Wallace dropping in on you. I hope that everyone is having a great day. Hope you've had a good week up until this point. No matter what you're going through, no matter where you're at in a particular situation, no matter how bad it may seem, understand that you are, if you're still breathing, you're still in the fight. I cannot stress that enough. That if you're still breathing, you're still in the fight. Now, I want to go ahead and talk to you about a couple of other things that are on my mind. While I'm thinking about it, don't forget, if you haven't yet sponsored your space in my 25th book, Chasing the Ghost, go down, look in the description box, click that link, and go ahead and sponsor that space. For there's no minimum sponsorship, 50 cents, a dollar, whatever. If you take the time to do a sponsorship, we're going to put your name in the book and we're going to let you write a paragraph recognizing, memorializing, paying tribute to someone that has made a difference in your life. So go ahead and do that and be a part of this 25th book celebration. Also, I want to remind you that as in commemoration of this being my 25th book, I'm also going to re-release in print. It's always been available digitally, but I'm going to re-release in print my first book, The Invisible Father, Reversing the Curse of a Fatherless Generation. That one goes deep, runs deep, was very dear to me, still very dear to me. And so I'm going to re-release it into print this year. All right, with that being said, let me move on. Heads up, I'm going to be sitting on a panel discussion with Dr. Cleo Manigo, Brother Tony Lindsay, and we're going to be talking about the natural proclivity of the mass of blacks to want to push those of us who think outside of the box, who move contrary to the system, back into place. Basically, we got into a discussion talking about how vitriolic and vehemently many blacks will insist that blacks who don't operate by status quo get back inside of the box, and to what lengths they will go to ensure that it happens. And where does that come from? What do we do about it? And we're going to have that discussion tomorrow. So I want to invite you guys. I'm going to try to get you guys the link so that you can check it out. But I'm definitely going to be posting it on my platforms, including this channel. So stay tuned for that. Now I want to talk just briefly about said topic. If the COVID pandemic didn't do anything, it showed us just how many people are still mentally on the plantation. And I hate using the word plantation. I think it's so cliche-ish, but I have this conversation with a lot of my friends that still hold quote-unquote traditional jobs, and they call it the plantation.
I don't necessarily see a traditional job as the plantation. It depends on your relationship with the job. Are you doing what you like doing? Are you being adequately compensated? Are you in a place where you're healthy and whole? And does it allow you the power to leverage what you're earning there to create other opportunities for yourself? If that's the case, not so much. But if you're literally on a job you hate, if you're on a job that has no future, you're on a job that you haven't been able to leverage to create a financial future for yourself outside of that job, then yeah, that's a problem. But we talk about these things. My thing is, the pandemic has shown us just how many people are still buying the smile of the system. I don't want to say a particular person, but you know, the system is normally represented by the idea of white men. So we tend to talk about the white man, but it's a system, and it's a system that favors white wealth. And so we have to look at this white racial caste system and understand how it works. And we have to ask ourselves, something we should be asking ourselves with every decision we make is, does it benefit me? Does it bring harm? What are the future ramifications? And anytime that we are doing that, we're finding that there's a large group that are insisting that we simply are out of line, we're conspiracy theorists, we just stir the pot, we don't know what we're talking to, despite the fact that we're probably the most read group in freaking America. Truly, the most read group in America. Beyond those who hold doctorates and PhDs, we people who are really truly invested, who have taken on a position of knowing our history, knowing our ills, and understanding, are quite well read. I read, people don't believe me when I say this, but I literally read 100 books a year. I started it literally, what's this, 2021, 18 years ago. I did it as a, it was supposed to be 1 year. I took a sabbatical and it was supposed to be 1 year. That year I was going to read 100 books. I read 115. And I decided, man, this is the most liberating feeling ever. A couple of things happened over the course of doing that. Number one is I started taking speed reading courses. And so I started to be able to master speed reading. So that allowed me to read a lot of books. So I still do that. To this very day, I'm reading a minimum of 2 books a week every year. I mean, every week, and that gets me my 100 plus. And then that's so much more I read: research papers, studies, articles. And then you add all that into the things I write. And so that's just me. Now, the thing is, we sit up and we look at. Like I said, I've done, the moment that COVID became an issue, before it ever really shut anything down, I was doing research on it because of the talk and the narrative. Okay, I saw, to me, what I felt was a fear-mongering campaign. Not that I don't believe COVID exists. It absolutely exists. I've done the studies. I know where it comes from. I know where it originates. I know how it was done. I know why it has animal and human reservoirs, because I've done the research. I know because it has animal and human reservoirs that there are a bunch of things that need to be addressed, and I'm not going to do it on this channel. But let's just say I've done over a year and a half worth of research on virology in general and the specific behavior of this particular virus and things you should simply know about viruses and vaccines and all these other things. And it allows me to make educated decisions when dealing with my family and their safety and their health. And that's important, but it also gives me a chance to share a lot of that with my people. But at the same time, what you find is people don't want the truth. They want their idea of the truth defended. They want their idea of the truth protected. They don't want to be challenged to think. You don't truly have a chance to grow mentally, emotionally, psychologically, and intellectually
if you're closed to the idea that you may be wrong. Every day I wake up, I'm expecting to learn something. And in that learning, I'm expecting that there are some things that I hold to be true that I might find that aren't true. I have to be open to that or I can't learn. Because if I'm not open to that, I will mentally shut out new truths in order to hold on to old perceived truths that aren't actually true. And it blocks me. So what we have to realize is that we have identified with the system at a level that we aren't willing to face the truth. We aren't willing to confront the truth. We aren't willing to sit down and ask some real serious questions about what our country is capable of, what the wealthy are capable of, what the media is capable of. We will not sit down and look at it. We will come up with all types of excuses. It's only entertainment. Those are the experts. They should know. And we will ignore history. We will ignore research and data. We'll holler, you know, about the science until the science proves that what we think we know, we don't know. And then anybody can sit up and create something and make it say what it wants to. So, yes, statistics can definitely be manipulated. And they are being manipulated. And the thing is, you have to be in tuned enough and aware enough to be able to know how they're being manipulated and in whose favor they're being manipulated. I mean, for a black person, it really shouldn't be that hard for you to understand. You don't have to have a degree in statistics. You don't have to have a degree in any scientific field that favors heavy research. Whether it's molecular biology, whether it's virology, immunology, any of those things. You don't have to. All you have to know is anytime that experts have told you something and said it was beneficial to you, it has turned out not to be so. And so you should be, if nothing more, aware of what's going on. And this isn't even about the vaccine. This is about how we behave with one another, regardless of what it is. Anytime somebody appears to be going off the reservation, those who are complacent want to ensure their compliance and will literally become the slave catcher. That is problematic to growth and empowerment, because it means that we can't trust a great deal of the people we're with, because for the sake of being in right with them, they will cross us out. That's something to be really concerned about. That's something that we should be really aware of. But that's something that we're going to talk about in depth tomorrow. That's something I'm going to be writing about. There's a study I'm digging all into now that's totally blowing my mind. A social experiment that was done from the 40s through the 70s. And it shows so much. It gives a great deal of insight into what we're dealing with. I don't want to unveil it yet until I really wrap my head around everything that's going on. But I'm deep off into it. And I mean, everything that I talk about, as far as social ills and social disruptions and counter-social or anti-social behavior, is being spelled out in these social experiments. And so I'm like, whoa, this is mad crazy. So I'll be sharing with that with you, probably if not this week, next week. But like I said, look for that video with Dr. Cleo Manigo, myself, Brother Tony Lindsay. We tried to get Dr. Blanchard on. He's going to be busy and in meetings throughout the day, so he's not going to be able to do it. But we're still going to make it happen. On that note, I'm going to get out of here. You guys have an unbelievable day. I'm trying to find somewhere and wind down. It's been one of those days for me. All right. Take it easy.

0: name is Rashada Carradine, and I am an educator, parent advocate, inner city ally, and your host of Projects to Pinnacle podcast. On this platform, I will only focus on Mary, who is in the closet. Yes, Mary is always on my mind. I've had two Marys in my life on this journey. One gave me roots and the other gave me wings. She is my reason why. I have a book titled Showing Mary. It opened my eyes and heart up to who we were and what we did as women. Mary and Elizabeth built a bond unlike any other. It was when Mary sat under the feet of Elizabeth, under the shade of Elizabeth, and under the tutelage of Elizabeth, she learned that she was really an in-the-closet Elizabeth, walking around with great gifts, skills, talents, and abilities, but didn't know it. Let me give you a visual. Mary, it's like the black women we may disassociate ourselves with, move away from, need to pray about. Women who are poor, women who are unsocialized, women we don't bring around our, quote, affluent or churchy circles, women who are loud, disrespectful, angry, weird, speak with bad grammar and syntax, women who are viewed as undereducated, women who are lacking in social etiquette. Y'all know those women. Now, let's talk about Elizabeth. They are our upper middle class and affluent black women who we see as socially conscious, well-groomed, mad socialites, and understand the importance of social etiquette, as well as being highly degreed. Yes, we need each other. We have always needed each other. America understood what we produce when we had each other. We are an authentic parent education platform. I am an education expert and advocate, bringing black women and students together from within our inner cities. Projects to Pinnacle podcast began as a need to get off the sideline and into this game. This is a platform for eradicating and dispelling ignorance, erasing low self-esteem, stopping self-doubt, and encouraging us black women in our inner cities to dwell on our just. Yes, just. You know how we just do this and just do that? Our just is our money maker, no matter what America says, in order to get us to doubt, deny, move in fear, and never attempt. You see, America created licenses, certification, degrees, and other things to stop us. Because once we start learning their way, we are stripped from what's innate. So we need to get back to what we knew, what we did. We could build this country and not have it within our DNA. I hope you women in our inner cities pull up and out every single just within you that's innate or natural, and get on the gurney to start birthing. Yesterday is gone and will never return. So therefore, we must unwrap our present and allow the world to enjoy. Appreciate your journey because you already know your journey. Understand your purpose and execute. When life violates us, beats us down, robs us, and puts us through unnecessary and inexplainable situations, and we manage to go through it all, we tend to convince ourselves that we are insignificant while simultaneously making the world shine, elevating everyone around us but us. And when our time finally comes, we not only sabotage it, we feel unworthy, incapable, and that we shouldn't or don't deserve our ripe season. Black women, you are amazing. Everyone knows it. You motivate, you inspire, and you encourage everyone who cross your path. You are a bestseller, number one hit, stage play, and a box office hit. The world awaits you. Tune in next week for Projects to Pinnacle.
1: All right. Hello, everybody. This is Dr. Rick Wallace, Dr. Michael Blanchard. And together we are the teachers. And today is going to be another one of those days. We're going to talk about some hot topics, and we're going to get into the meat of some significant issues. We're going to welcome you to come in, post your comments. I'm going to do the best I can to monitor them. Sometimes they're going fast, and sometimes we're in the heat of discussion, and I don't really get in on it. We're going to start. Eventually, I'm going to open up and add more moderators to the YouTube account to keep up with the trolls, because, you know, when I have to do it, it kind of takes away from what we're doing. But we're here to break stereotypes. We're here to answer with a certain level of clarity some of the enigmatic questions about issues that we face. We're here to offer solutions, most importantly, and to be as accessible and clear as we possibly can. We love our people. Both of us, over the course of our careers, have consistently shown the love that we have for our people, and we are excited to be doing this. I believe this is our third episode, and we're going to keep it going. I'm still wrestling with my ace, Michael Jordan, about getting the Black Voice Reloaded back up and going. We were supposed to do that a while ago. But Michael Jordan is a proud papa of a number of kids, and they range anywhere from one that started his freshman year in college to a three-year-old. And so he stays busy, and we're trying to nail down the time and get everything going. Plus, he had a medical situation a couple of weeks ago where he had to have emergency mouth surgery. So that kind of threw us off as well. But definitely looking forward to getting that going back up. So we will have the regular stuff that I do. Then we'll have the Black Voice Reloaded. And then we'll have the teachers. Hold on. And we're going to start this off with, you got them coming in already. We're going to start this off with what happened in the NFL over the past week. For those of you who don't know it, the former coach of the LA Raiders, who was once the coach of the Oakland Raiders, twice removed, and then the coach of the Tampa Bay Buccaneers, where he won a Super Bowl, in my opinion, with a team that Tony Dungy built. But that's not even why we're here. We're here because some emails that he had communicated with the owner of the now Washington football team, because they have removed the Redskins label. So it's now just the Washington football team, but the owner, Dan Snyder, and Gruden were communicating back in 2011. And there were some emails that definitely had racial undertones, specifically one associated with or directed at then the, I think the president or the executive director of the Players Association. God, what's his name? Demaris.
2: Yeah, Demaris. Yeah.
1: Demaris. I can't think his.
2: I can't think of his last name
1: right now. Right, it'll pop up. But anyway, these emails came out, and it created this unbelievable cascade of emotions and a bunch of things. And ultimately, everybody was wondering what's going to happen with him. What we know is they came out last Friday, not this past Friday, not yesterday, but the Friday before. And he still was allowed to coach. Now, granted, none of these emails were sent while he had any direct affiliation with the NFL. He was not a coach. He was not in any administrative position. He was actually a commentator working, I believe, for NBC, if I'm not mistaken. I could be wrong, but it was one of the major networks. And so there were limits to what they could do as far as punishing him because he didn't do this while he was a part of the league. But being who he was, it impacted the league nevertheless. So the league was in a quagmire, a place of, well, how do we deal with it? Because we don't have the ability to punish him for something that he didn't do under our payroll. But do we want to be associated with it? Well, they let him coach a whole game when it was just about racism. Well, they had a lot more emails that we didn't know about. All that stuff got forwarded to the Oakland Raiders by the league, who had it released to them through an investigation. And they said, we need to deal with it. Well, the emails that were in addition to what he was saying about, I think it's Demaris Harris, I think. But anyway, I could be wrong. I don't know why I can't remember it. I've been saying it so many times. But anyway, these other emails had misogynistic and what they call, and I hate this term, homophobic undertones. He was then called in and then shortly thereafter announced his resignation. And there's a bunch of people going around, well, he didn't get fired, he resigned. Well, shows you don't know a lot about business. What happens, especially in their world, when something happens and they know they have to cut ties with you in order to make sure they protect their brand, but they don't necessarily really have an issue with what you did, is that they have an issue that it got public. Because you gotta understand, he was having these emails with an owner within the league who is a part of the league and was a part of the league at the time. And the heat he's catching is actually to keep you from focusing on that fact. Okay, so that's the first thing. But what happens is we need you out here. But because we need you to go out of here, and it really ain't about what we feel. It's about what we need to do. What we're going to do is let you say you resign. So that way, there's no termination on our part. And on your part, you can sit up and say, I walked away. But everybody knows you were fired. You didn't have an option. You were just allowed to say you resigned, but you were gone. Okay, that's the truth of that matter. That's how they get down. Okay, so my issue I took with it was I could care less what John Gruden said. Anybody that's ever been around anybody in the league knows who this dude is and how he operates and knows that the vast majority of older men, and there are some good men, white and black, in the league that are upstanding people, and I want that to be understood. But you talk about ownership in the league, you're talking about all but one or two owners white with an average age of 72. Mm-hmm. So these men live doing Jim Crow.
2: Right.
1: Okay, so you think that these conversations aren't being had. All we got to do is go back to 2019 where in an owner's meeting, Bob McNabb, the owner of the Houston Texans at the time, now deceased, was recorded saying we can't let the inmates run the asylum. Mm-hmm. And Jerry Jones is notorious. So we know what's going on. So to me, hearing what John Gruden said didn't mean anything to me. They're doing what they're supposed to be doing. This is what happens when you operate inside the sphere of something someone else owns, even though you bring the value. 72% of the players in the NFL are black. And matter of fact, at the most talented and praised positions, which used to be with an exception of quarterback, and now we're starting to infiltrate and take that over. So now anything that's high dollar that provides the excitement. Now, don't get me wrong. Every person that plays in the NFL has a gift and is special. But when you start talking about wide receivers, defensive backs, linebackers, quarterbacks, running backs, they look like us. Those are the big money makers. Those are the high jersey sales. Those are where the revenue for the NFL is coming from. We have the power, but we are in a situation where they control it.
2: Right.
1: Okay, so my problem out of all this wasn't the NFL, wasn't none of that. They're doing what they do, and as long as we line up and play their game, they're going to keep doing that, and I'm not going to sit up and whine with you and complain with you every time they do something you don't like. You don't like it, pack up your talents and create something you own and get behind it. And I guarantee you, shortly thereafter, people will get behind you because they know you. Number two, they want a high-quality product, and you provide it. We know this because we saw what the Negro League did in baseball.
2: Absolutely.
1: In a much harder time. We know what's possible. They had to break that up. That's why they brought us into this league, because we had talent. We were good. And it was showing. So we had – they had to sit up and settle that, break that color barrier. That wasn't something done out of, you know, we see them as equal. That was done out of, they could be a problem. Well, as long as you want to sit up and play in their game, I'm not going to jump on every fight y'all have with them, because you got the power. You take your value away, they have nothing. They now one of them can play football. So, and so that's that. My problem came when Randy Moss, a black man, one of the best receivers the game has ever seen, some might even say the best if you're talking about big plays and his hands. I'm still partial to Jerry Rice just because he did it with less physical talent, and he did it longer. And he holds every freaking record in the book. So that's me, but I mean, I have a great deal of appreciation for what Randy Moss did on the field. And I don't have a problem with what he does commentating most of the time. My problem is, as a black man, Doc, and then I'm going to give it to you. As a black man, and to go on national television and cry about what a white man said about another black man, it screams helpless at an audible level unimaginable. It screams helpless. It screams master. It screams everything like, I'm here, but it's breaking my heart that you are who you actually are. And I'm going to let you sort of elaborate on that, because I've already done it in a previous video, so people can watch and get my take on it. But I wanted you to talk about it, because we didn't get a chance to talk about it earlier this week.
2: Well, I have a perspective that's unique, because I actually am from the same hometown as John Gruden. John Gruden is from South Bend. He went to South Bend Clay. I went to South Bend LaSalle. We played baseball against each other coming up in one of the local leagues. I don't know him from a very personal standpoint, but I know of him. And mm-hmm. I know of Indiana and South Bend in particular. So nothing that he said was surprising at all, you know. But I took it from the same background as you did. I would much rather see them address the ownership issue and the management issue. You know, show me the meat and potatoes. You know, let's create some more black owners, or as you said, let us start our own league and take our talents with us and benefit from them. So I really didn't think much of what John Gruden said or Randy Moss. It just, to me, it was just theater. You know, it was just theater. And obviously they got a lot of increased viewership because of all of this. You know, it was what they call black socialism porn, so to speak. You know, just they use that to their advantage, you know, as shock value and increase their viewership and all of that. So that's the way I viewed it.
1: And I'll touch back on this, and then we're going to move on to the next topic, which I've already addressed, and so I'll put it in your hands, and you can address it, and then we can move into the core issue. But the other thing that got me was after he comes on and he cries in front of on a national, at least national, and now the NFL is going international, so you don't know how many places this actually appeared, and you know, he's there and he's crying. So after he does that, Jason Whitlock, who I have derided quite a bit because of some of the stuff he's done and said, but you and I both have this understanding, we talk about this a lot, that we're able to separate the messenger from the message. And so I listen to everything everybody has to say because
2: Whitlock's another Indiana guy. We just can't get out of the
1: pit. Right. Right. So
2: he's from Indianapolis.
1: Right. But Whitlock came on and basically said what I said, that the last thing you need is to be up there showing weakness in front of white men.
2: Right.
1: And I was shocked when I heard Whitlock. But lately, about the last 8 months or so, that's where Jason has been.
2: He's been on the right side this time.
1: Yeah, he's definitely.
2: Most of the time he isn't.
1: Yeah, but he's definitely. So he calls out Randy for basically whining on national television. And now the very one who cried about what the white man said challenged Whitlock to a fight.
2: Oh, wow. Okay.
1: So you want to cry when the white man says something to you, but you want to fight the black man.
2: Right. You want to fight the brother. Yeah.
1: And that mentality is so entrenched in us. We will sit up and let them get away with everything and go, oh, woe is me. And somebody say something we don't like, and we ready to strap up and go the distance.
2: Right. We only got that fire for each other.
1: Right. And that's a part of the conditioning. So that just blew my freaking mind. But, right. You know, that's for another time. And maybe we'll get into it in the core subject because we're going to talk about socialization and that has something to do with it. But also something that I'm very, very passionate about. And, you know, you can just stroll this channel and see the videos, and I've dealt with this on a number of times. I've written about it in multiple books. I've done the research and recorded that research in papers. Colorism in the black community reared its head again, and it's always present. It's always there. It's always an issue, and we like to ignore it. We like to pretend it's not there. We think we want to tell darker skinned women specifically who suffer from it the most. Black, darker skinned men, not so much, but at an early age, black, darker skinned men do, but black women, no matter what age, deal with this. And it's the idea that a lighter complected black woman has some sort of advantage in physical beauty, in value, social value, and so much more than the dark complected person. And this happens in families growing up, especially in the South where I grew up. Mm-hmm. You got literally parts of the same family who don't deal with each other based off of complexion alone. And so Tushart, interview that Tushart did with rapper Saweetie, who is from Oakland as well. I'm pretty sure I'm not pronouncing her name right because I don't keep up with these new age artists. But she has her own little podcast or whatever. And they're both from Oaktown. So she brought him on. And she has been derided in the past on certain social media platforms because of parading her mixed raciality in a way that like it gives her some sort of superior status in the world because she's not 100% black, she's mixed. And so she's been drugged for that in the past. Well, she brings him on and it's a known fact in the industry that he prefers lighter complected black women, basically biracial or interracial. So, and she brings him on and she asks him that. Now, from what I understand, the video is actually a year old, but somehow it resurfaced and it took off again. And so, again, they're on her. But what he said was, when she asked him about his preference, he was like, absolutely. And then he doubled down on it by saying, I have never been in love with a 100% black woman. As if it was a badge of honor. Mm. And my whole thing is, first and foremost, your preference is your preference. But until you understand, good morning, Mary. Good morning, Hannah. Until you understand that your preference originate somewhere. You don't just pop up. You're not born with a preference. Your environment, your culture, society influences the way you think and the way you see beauty and the way you see this. And there's a notion that you carry based off of that. And it gives you a construct of what you are attracted to. So the fact that you are attracted to biracial people comes from something deeper in you, you need to deal with. And so my issue was, first and foremost, you need to be aware culturally and racially of how this impacts our race, and specifically our women. And to sit up and say that, regardless of what your preference is, you've got to know the social impact of your statement. You know, so first and foremost, you should know where that preference is coming from, because it's coming from somewhere. And normally it's seated somewhere in self-hatred. Number two, you should know that no matter what you think, you have a responsibility socially and culturally, if you are part of this community, to be careful of what you say that may negatively impact other people. And so I went in on it and I talked about it. And again, we're going to get into socializing young Black men. And this is a part of it. But you know, what's your take on it?
2: Well, I mean, I've seen it. I mean, as someone who is lighter skinned, you do see the difference. You see it in the workplace, man. You see it in education. You know, I can remember going into my daughter's school when she was in junior high, my 19-year-old daughter. And every time I went into the principal's office, there were nothing but Black males. And I'd say 90% of the Black males were darker skinned. So you see it. I mean, you see it in every field of human endeavor, man, where, you know, society somehow feels more comfortable around lighter skinned Black. So, you know, it's there, man. I acknowledge it, you know. And somehow lighter skinned Blacks are treated differently. You know, they're more they feel more at ease around lighter skinned Blacks, you know.
1: Right. I mean, and this can be traced all the way back to slavery, where, you know, those who were allowed to work inside the house were normally fair skinned. Those who were out in the field and doing the brunt of the heavier labor were darker. And it created a divide. It created an idea that because they are allowed to do this, then they must obviously be better than us. Well, of course, they've got to be better than us. They're closer to their color.
2: Right.
1: And it means that I hold in higher regard the slave master. So the ones that are closer in a semblance or resemblance to the slave master must obviously be better. God favored them. No, more than likely their mom or their grandmom got raped by the white man. It's actually how that started. Absolutely. Okay, so it is all of this going on. But my issue, and you made a valid point, and I'm glad you make it. It's easier for me because I champion it so much on the side of women. It's easier for me being a Black man, but not necessarily being of darker complexion, to miss the fact that it impacts darker men. And now that you mention it, I can go into even my research and my studies and you improve your point. Right. When reading Breaking Rank by Norm Stamper, which is a former police chief for San Diego and Seattle, in his book Breaking Rank, he talks specifically about that, that literally they judge, without knowing it or whether it's subconscious or not, they judge Black men based on their complexion and their size. So he said that while most white cops won't admit it, when they say they fear for their life, it's a real fear, because in their minds, they perceive a Black man as being a threat. And the bigger and darker he is, the greater the threat perceived.
2: Absolutely.
1: And so that, again, works against us. And so we're dealing with all of these notions that say the darker you are, the more trouble you are, the less beautiful you are, the dumber you are, and on and on and on. And the truth of the matter is it has absolutely nothing to do with that. But our people are suffering. And then you have someone who has a platform and could actually speak something positive, because your whole music career was deriding Black women. And, you know, now's the time to say, okay, I've matured. I've grown. I see the value in our women now, because I admit, as a young Black man, I never in a direct outward way disrespected. I never called a woman out of her name. I never put my hand on women or nothing like that. But just not valuing her emotion, not valuing her heart, just moving through and being me and a man. And, you know, I'm moving and I'm not thinking about what I'm leaving behind. But as I matured, I saw, wait a minute, this isn't the way to do things. I owe this something. I've got to come back and set the record straight. And that segues into what we're talking about, the Black Men Lead Rite of Passage program, or more importantly, on a grander scale, the need to properly racially socialize our children and our Black males in specific into the responsibilities of Black manhood. And obviously, at 50 plus years old, Short still hasn't gotten that.
2: Right.
1: And so I think that's an issue. And I think we have a lot of work to do in that area. With both of us dealing in education in two different ways, you dealing with the system itself and the academic side, and me more dealing with the social elements and components of it, we both have a passion for holistically and properly educating our kids. A part of that, especially for Black males, is proper racial socialization. There's so many studies out there that show that when you socialize a young Black male properly, especially in the area of racial socialization, which is specific to their Black manhood, not just manhood, but Black manhood, which is distinct and unique from any other male experience. When you properly socialize them, you reduce the dropout rate, you reduce the criminality, you reduce the violence, especially reducing the violence, and therefore you reduce the incarceration rate. And so a big part of our problem is we're missing men, and then we're not grooming the younger generation to fill the void. And so we've talked about this endlessly. Actually, kind of doubled on what we were closing out on, but I'm going to read it. He says, colorism stems from racism and is a global problem. Absolutely, it's seen around the world. You can look in many parts of Africa and you see beautiful Black women lightening their skin. And so it's definitely a global problem. And the one way that we have to address that, and we're going to get into it with this talk about socialization as well, is you have to teach a level of self-love. And one thing that Sister Lateva talked about last week was how she protected her children from those outside influences until they had a true grasp of their own identity. When she stood up and said, I can tell you when my oldest daughter saw her first white person.
2: Oh yeah, that was explosive last week.
1: When she stood up and said, I can tell you when my oldest daughter saw a white person for the first time.
2: Right.
1: So in other words, you're not gonna even be exposed to it.
2: But until you're grounded, right? Until you're grounded, right, rooted in, right, in yourself,
1: and that's a part of the educational process. I'm going to quickly throw my definition for holistic education out. I developed this when I started doing my research for the first book on education, which was The Miseducation of Black Youth in America. I've since then followed that up with Academic Apartheid, but I developed it, and my definition of holistic education for Black youth is simple as this. It is the preparation and empowerment of our youth to grow up and become adults in a world and be able to go out and compete, but not only compete, but win. So it stems far beyond academic achievement.
2: Absolutely. But
1: academic achievement plays a role, and it has a potential to open doors, but it begins with self. It begins with an awareness of self. It begins with a love of self. It begins with a set of priorities and responsibilities that is associated with that identity. And so, I mean, how do you see it and how you speak? I know, but let everybody else know where you stand on it and how you see it.
2: Right. Well, last month, you and Tony Lindsay and Dr. Cleo Monago had a discussion called Breaking the Chains of Codependency to Whiteness. And one of the big takeaways that I had from that was Dr. Monago stating that we never really deal with the real issue of why we socialize our young people, that they have to be twice and three times as good as white folks or everybody else for that matter, just to even get a shot And his response was the part we don't emphasize after we say that, because my parents did the same thing, Doc.
1: Right.
2: Michael, you got to be 3, 4, 5, 10 times as good as white folks. You know, my dad was from the South. My mother was from Michigan, and they were older parents. You know, when I was 5, 6 years old, they were already in their 40s. Mm-hmm. So, you know, they were older. And so they came from that civil rights generation where, you know, they didn't understand how to properly socialize me. And I didn't become properly socialized until I did it myself after college, you know?
1: Right.
2: And so when he said that we have to tell our kids that the other side of that coin is something is wrong with society, not wrong with you. We teach our young people that there's something intellectually wrong with them. And that's a narrative we gotta see die and die fast. And, you know, I talk about wraparound services. You know, wraparound services is the same as socialization. That's what we're doing with wraparound services. But you have to have the right focus and the right people and the right curriculum. And that's what I see. You know, I've worked in Police Athletic League, groups program, Job Corps, Minority Male Initiatives, all of those things I've worked at within the last 36 years. And while there have been some successes in there, the lack of success has to do with not with those programs not being grounded and rooted in the racial socialization of Black males and Black females. So that's kind of my background and how I feel about it. And this is why I say we have to create our own schools and our own rites of passage programs. Until we can create our own schools, we have to stand in the gap and help those parents that may not know exactly how to socialize. And we have to stand in there and we have to support programs like your programs and wraparound services in order to do that.
1: Right. And for those who aren't familiar with the Black Men Lead Rite of Passage program, which is a rite of passage, ultimately a socialization program. It was birthed out of my research to combat a narrative that was being pushed with the Black on Black crime myth. And it was highlighting the level of violence of Black men towards young Black males against other young Black males. And it was failing to acknowledge the influence of proximity, the influence of culture, the influence of poverty, and a bunch of other things. And it gave the impression that, again, Black men are naturally inherently criminal minded and violent. And so in doing the research, I had to get a grasp on African-American adolescent and young adult male violence and what was going on with that. What was it? You know, well, first thing I was able to prove is that the Black on Black crime narrative was a myth, unless you were going to talk about white on white crime, Asian on Asian crime, and on down the line, because basically what you find in Penology 101, Criminology 101, is that most murders are acts of passion, meaning that it happens in the heat of the moment, and that the vast majority of those happen around people you know. So if we were to examine the murders among whites, you will find that 84 to 85% of white people who are murdered by other white people. But you never hear the term white on white crime. And there's a reason for that. There's a nefarious agenda in place to use that term. It labels Black people as naturally violent and self-destructive. What it does not consider is what do people, regardless of race, behave like in poverty and lack? Mm-hmm. What happens when people are constantly exposed to urban hassle?

hypocrisy, you can also mitigate it with an average plan. See, you don't handle problems through emotion. You don't handle problems through wishing. You don't have the problems through begging. You handle problems by observing the problems, learning the causality, and addressing the issues at the cause. And so what was discovered was there were five major influences on whether a young Black male was going to be violent. First was Urban Hassle. Urban Hassle is, and Doc, we've talked about, Urban Hassle is what almost every kid who lives in the inner city deals with. Ambulances all during the night, gunshots all during the night, navigating the stairway in tenement buildings with drugs and everything else, navigating gun violence to get to school and home from school, navigating drug activity to get from school, the fear of having a loss of life on any given day. All of that's Urban Hassle. That alone contributes to creating the edginess and the neurological issues that will lead someone to respond in a violent way. Number two, having witnessed violence. And almost everybody in the hood has seen violence at some level, whether it's in the home or whether it's on the street or whether it's in the school. The next one is having been a victim of violence. Both of those are desensitizers. When you are constantly witnessing violence, it doesn't look the same as it does to a person that's never seen it. You see six people get shot in the course of a year. It's not going to have the same impact on you as that person that sees it for the first time. So the more desensitized it becomes, the less your conscious, which is your norm and standards, your conscious doesn't tell you it's wrong anymore. Morally, you may know it's wrong. Consciously, you may know it's wrong. But your subconscious, the conscious mind, the conscious in and of itself that governs how you feel when you do something, whether you feel bad about it, whether you feel that is totally distorted. But then there's the two at the top that very few people are going to be aware of unless they do the work. The second one is proper socialization. What we learn is this is the utopia in the sense of solution, because number one is harder to control. But number two is awesome. Number one is racial socialization. Number two is racial socialization. Number one is the feeling of being disrespected. And that's with any man, regardless of race. My studies, when I wrote the book, When Your House Is Not a Home, years ago, dealing with conflict in the marriage, I discovered through a number of different studies and researching other studies that Black men desire respect above everything else. That was a study of 4,000 men, and they were asked a series of questions. But one of the questions was, if you had a choice between being in an environment where you are around people you knew loved you, but at times had a tendency to be disrespectful, versus being alone and secluded for the rest of your life, 80-something percent of those men chose they would rather be alone and secluded than to be disrespected. 80%. And the biggest diatribe on marriage in the Bible for Christian people, the biggest diatribe is the one most quoted, misquoted, and misunderstood, Ephesians chapter 5, verse 20 through 33. Women, submit to your husbands. And then it gets to the part, though. And it says husbands love your wives, but it gets to the part when it ends it. Paul clarifies what the submission thing is about. It's not become a slave to, it not become subordinate to. He says, wives, respect your husbands. It's an understanding that, and why is it so important to make that point? It's important to make that point because nobody has to tell you to do something you do naturally. When you're given a commandment or you're given an order or a suggestion on doing something, it's because you don't have a natural proclivity or inclination to do it. Women, if they don't feel love, which was the command to the husbands, love your wives. Make sure they feel loved. Make sure they feel secure. And it's explained, if you actually read those, it explains what that means, what you have to do to make a woman feel safe. But when she doesn't feel safe, her natural instinct is become disrespectful. Not because she's trying to disrespect you, but her responses to your behavior are going to seem disrespectful to you. Well, now let's go and look at it from the sake of this. Now you got Black men who aren't surrounded in an environment where respect

0: is natural. And so you also don't have the ability to truly define respect. So they interpret fear of me as being respect. When somebody fears me, I got their respect. No, you have their fear, and you've actually made them an enemy. And if they ever fear enough, they will hurt you if they get the chance, because they fear you. Respect is this thing where there's a mutual engagement, and you start to understand that, okay, this person has a certain level of interest that I have. And you find ways to respect one another, but it's built. But because it's so hard to define, that one is difficult to deal with early in life, because we don't have it modeled enough. But racially socializing young Black men, this is what you are. You're a Black man. You're going to be a Black man the rest of your life, no matter what you do, no matter how educated you become, no matter how many degrees you get, no matter how many houses you buy, you're going to be a Black man. And the world is going to see you as a Black man. But that's not a bad thing if you know how to operate in your Blackness. Now, the first thing about being a man isn't about what the rest of the world thinks. It's about how you treat the elderly, the women, and the children in your community. Because your first responsibility is to be a covering. Elderly, women, and children should feel safe in your presence. That's the first thing we teach at Black Men Lead. Never, ever bring harm to the elderly, to the women, and to the children. And the woman is not your enemy. She may seem like it sometime. She may have you at wit's end. She may have you going looking at her like, just one more. But you got to understand, she has a role in this too. And hopefully there are women teaching her what we're teaching you, how to best engage men so that they know you respect them. Because, see, the woman actually thinks, as long as I treat him like I love him, because that's what she wants. She obviously, she wants to be respected and honored, but she wants to be loved. And you show her you love her by providing for her, by protecting her, by giving her a secure environment. And what happens is she thrives in the environment you provide for her when it's safe. She does some pretty exceptional and extraordinary things. And we teach the boys this. If you want to see her do her best, give her a safe space, and she can't be touched. She is super phenomenal, but you got to give her a safe space. If she has to take on your role of protecting herself, your role of providing for your progeny, she's out of her element, and she's going to become hyper disrespectful. And it's not because that's her goal. It's because what you took her out of her element. You gave her a job to do she's not built to do. She's now in a situation where there may be no man in her life, but she's still being misused. Why? Because she's not being used for what she's built for. And so we go into all of this. And then there's the part of it where your area of expertise and mastery comes in. What happens when they haven't been properly socialized? And Sister LaTava told her this last week, but my studies have shown me this years and years ago. What happens when they're 5 years old now and they don't know who they are? Not enough male role models, not enough observing, teaching, learning from men. Now they go off into an environment where it's literally hostile towards them. As early as 5 years old, they walk into an environment where the predominant population of teachers are going to be white middle-aged women, mm-hmm. who are going to want them to behave exactly how they are not naturally built to behave in order for her to feel safe. And we're talking about a five-year-old. And then that's where you take over and you talk about what happens from that point in student persistence and wraparound services and all of the stuff that you literally have developed your expertise in.
1: Oh, absolutely. This is why I talk about the importance of lineage and culture and lived experiences. Teachers have to share that. We have to have enough Black teachers, Black male teachers. I mean, you're hard pressed to find any Black male teachers in K-12 or higher education. As I told you, I had to kick the doors in just to become an adjunct in higher education, not to become a full professor or a tenured professor. I mean, a tenured professor is almost like a, an anomaly. You know, if you find a black male tenured professor, you're lucky, you know. And so we have to ask ourselves, why is that? And I think you hit the nail on the head, because they want to control the socialization of the black population, you know. And that's something that we have to address, you know, either by starting our own schools, doing independent schools, or standing in the gap with wraparound services like you're doing and like some of our other people are doing in the grassroots society. But again, we have to support them, because the need is really great. All you have to do is go visit a K-12 school and you'll see how great the need is. Go into the principal's office on any given day and see who's sitting in there.
0: Right. Nine times out of 10, as you say, you go in there and you're going to see young black males.
1: Absolutely.
0: That have been referred. Now, and the crazy thing, this starts long before high school. And it starts with I did a special position paper on special education referrals. Our young boys are more likely to be referred than any other group. And a lot of it is racial. A lot of it is cultural. A lot of it is simply not understanding how to deal with and teach. And so then you get up to that part. And the whole goal, what you have to understand, and Doc, we talk about this all the time, is that if you can get black males, the prison pipeline, if you can get black males to drop out of school before they get their high school diploma, they are five times more likely to become incarcerated. That feeds the private prison industrial complex monster. That feeds an entire industry. I'm pretty sure you're aware of this, having a background in law enforcement, that a great deal of industries now employ inmates for pennies on the dollar. Sounds a lot like convict leasing, right?
1: Oh, absolutely. You
0: could call in, and the person who does the customer service just might be an inmate.
1: Yeah.
0: You can call it the furniture that's being made for certain places done by inmates. So much of the textile industry now is being labored by inmates who are being paid pennies on the dollar for what someone else might make $20 or $30 an hour for. So obviously there's a business. One of the biggest knocks against Kamala Harris when she was running for president and ultimately vice president was the fact that she purposely fought against laws that would release a lot of inmates because it would put a dent in the inmate labor force.
1: Yep.
0: Her words, not mine. So that's the press. We have to keep prisons filled. It's a business now. It's no longer simply a management system for justice and punishment and rehabilitation. It's now a cash cow. And now we have to keep it running. And the way we have to keep it running is keep the workforce up. Well, the workforce are inmates.
1: Right.
0: Who's the easiest target? Blacks and people from poverty. Is 90% of your prison population. And those are things that we have to look at. And so when we talk about wraparound services a lot, and you're talking about that, and I want you to kind of elaborate on it. It's not just services that most people think about, because so much is tied to that student completing school. It's not just a diploma or a degree. It's literally their future and their livelihood, because you can go through school, complete school, and never work in your degreed area, but so much else is in your favor because you completed that you can have a successful life. And so talk to us about that.
1: Well, I mean, like you said, it entails tutoring, it entails coaching, it includes motivating, fostering success. And tutoring, and in my research, the students said that they needed tutoring and how to even balance workplace if they're working and balancing family and school all at the same time, knowing how to study, you know, all of those things, life skills, you know, all of those things, overcoming barriers, you know, providing resources like for food scarcity. All of those things are real factors. And like we said, you know, this is not something that we can just have someone come by and say a nice, warm and fuzzy speech, as you and I talk all the time. You have to be with these young people from beginning to end. And when I mean end, until you see them successful. And a lot of people simply aren't committed in doing that. They'll come by and speak. And you remember you and I had a conversation one time, and I agreed with what you said, because I do the same thing. I'm not coming to speak to any youth unless I'm going to stay and hold their hand and be committed and be able to see them through bringing a program and resources. Right. You know, we don't need any more warm and fuzzy speeches for me to come in, or some athlete to come in and say, hey, you can be successful because I am. You know, that's not what we need. We need people who are committed, and we need programs that can see these young people all the way through. And when I mean all the way through, if it's from 7 to 18 or 7 through college, you know, that's the commitment, the level of commitment that we have to have, you know.
0: Right. Right. Absolutely. And, you know, with Black Men Lead, it's actually 4 to 30. Now, it's broken down. 4 to 12 is actually the rite of passage journey. 13 is your year of passage. And then you go into growth and development as a young male, becoming a man. So it's becoming a man. And it's at age 30 that I think you reach the point where you can optimize maturity if you've been coached right. And I think that we expect way too much of men far too early with not the right resources. Now, if they are being properly socialized through the gate, and there is a pervasive prevalence of Black male modeling true manhood, then yeah, you can expect them earlier on to be more mature. But when there's no modeling and they're discovering it, they're finding themselves, and they're finding themselves, unfortunately, through the most selfish of ways. Self-fulfillment. And I don't mean that in a positive, I mean self-indulgence, so to speak. What I can have, what I can want, how many women I can hit, all of these different things. They're looking for their manhood, but they're looking in all the wrong places because there's no one there to guide them. And you wonder why they have no true reverence for Black women, is because their reverence is normally scoped to what they had at home. And while they appreciate their moms and they love their moms and they talk and they big up, that's who they're going to talk about when they make it to the league. Mom, why? Probably because dad wasn't there. But mom is there. Unfortunately, mom wasn't built to be dad. And there's something that's not there, that no matter how successful you become by world standards, you don't become an asset to the community. And we see that. Matter of fact, we talked about that earlier, Randy Moss. Because he started with a Black woman, his older kids were Black women, but he ended up with a white woman. He had kids by a white woman. And now you look at him, and none of his movements are conducive to being a positive influence on the Black community. It's more about being accepted and received in the white community. And that's not what we need. We need to be able to stand alone. We can't be respected as men by other men until we've proven we don't need other men. You know, that's just this natural thing. It takes a real, true knowing of self to be able to serve someone and see them as an equal.
1: Right.
0: You know, when I go down, I can see the homeless man as an equal because I've been there. I can see him, you know, I know, and I got there after experienced success. So you can imagine how humiliating it is to be there. And so I know what it feels like to need somebody and not want to. And people, everybody's looking at you like you just want a handout. Fortunately, I never had to ask anybody. I fought my way back. I made my way. I didn't ask. I never held my hand out once. But I don't look down on the person that does. But there's a natural inclination of a person who's reaching down to help you to see you down there. And if we keep asking them for help, they will keep looking down on us. It's not until we pick ourselves up and we become a force and we are in a position to make our presence felt, will they be looking at us and saying, okay, we got to deal with them now. Not as somebody trying to get something from us, but if we don't deal with them, we might have to be dealing with being underneath them at some point. And that's how we have to really truly make them understand, is that our elevation doesn't come from them.
1: Absolutely.
0: But everything in this culture says it does. So what we have to do is we have to socialize them in the beginning of who they are.
1: Right.
0: Teach them how to love themselves. Teach them that finding or dating biracial or white women isn't a badge of honor. Like I said, you know, we talk about, again, being able to separate the messenger from the message. And probably one of the most controversial people out there is Umar Johnson, Dr. Umar Johnson. And you and I talk about it, and because we deal with facts, not personalities, we don't have a whole lot of problems with it. Because number one is we see a lot of stuff is actually being done, not at the pace that a lot of people would like, but it's been done. His personality is not the most likable, and I don't deal with personality. But one of the most powerful things that he's ever said, and you've heard me say this a bunch of times, is that the most powerful thing a black man could do in his commitment to his people is to become committed to a black woman.
1: Absolutely.
0: I think black love is the most radical endeavor that takes place. Black love and then black procreation is the most radical act that you can ever endeavor upon. And I think that we have to teach ourselves to love ourselves enough to want to do it, but not do it from an irresponsible perspective, but do it with a point of I'm going to create my offspring and I'm going to set them on a course for greatness. I'm going to be present in their lives. I'm going to be a force in their lives. I'm going to leave them something to fight with.
1: Absolutely, Doc. The black family is the revolution, man. How can it not be? You know, when our ultimate goal should be the creation of healthy communities, healthy black families, economically healthy black families, mentally healthy black families. That's the goal. If that's not the goal, I don't know what is.
0: You're definitely right. And like,
1: and how can we do that? How can we do that?
0: I'm going to put this up.
1: How can we do that without creating the spaces and institutions and businesses and organizations for our young people to flourish in? That's why we even have to have wraparound services, because we haven't created the institutions where they can flourish in and they can be safe and they can be properly socialized. We haven't created that.
0: Right.
1: We haven't financed it.
0: Right. And that's the problem. That's the problem, is that we haven't created the institutions and we're trying to hurt our children through their institutions. And I think Malcolm said it best. Only a fool expects his enemy to educate his kids.
1: Absolutely. And then we wonder why they are the way they are.
0: Right. My thing is.
1: But we celebrate them being able to be successful in a hostile environment. We celebrate that instead of saying, you know, that's a dysfunctional process, and creating our own spaces. Imagine what our young people could do if they could go to work every day and every ounce of their being and every minute of the day is spent looking out for our folks' best interests instead of somebody else's.
0: First of all, you would move into a spiritually natural and healthy existence. People don't realize the psychological, emotional, and spiritual weight of trying to fit in, trying to become, trying to be accepted, trying to earn the approbation of the predominant society. There is a weight that goes with that. And you know, I've touched on this in epigenetics, in my study and writing on epigenetics and psychology. We can look at adverse childhood experiences as another part of that, or a subculture of that. But bottom line is, there is a heavy cost we pay trying to fit into and integrate into their world instead of creating our own. There's these microaggressions that we live with every day that we are bombarded with from the moment we walk out of the house and encounter them. From the little old white lady grabbing her purse and sliding over to the side when you come near her, sending the message to you that you are a black man and you're a threat. And if you're not careful, you'll watch yourself getting over to make sure she has space. Not me. I try to get as close to her as I can. I hope you bump into that car trying to get around from me. I'm not going to give up my space, because in that moment, every time I do that, I give a piece of myself away. I give a piece of my manhood away. Right. I'm not going to look down when the white man walks past me. I'm gonna look him dead in his damn eyes. And there's a reason for this, and we don't understand it. We have docile ourselves as a people for so long that the idea of standing up and squaring our shoulders and walking out on our own seems foreign to us. And that's what we got to do. That's why I'm proud of the work we do at Black Men. I'm proud of the work that you and I have done in our joint efforts and what we will continue to do. Hopefully we're going to get someone on here that's doing some of the similar things next week. And that's how Mike and I became friends. I first became his mentor. He was out feeding the homeless and in the Black community. And we got together and we started doing some stuff. Next thing you know, we're dealing with young Black males having lock-ins and doing all that. But I'm interested to actually meet this brother that we're hopefully going to have on next week because he's done work in a place that I did work. I spent almost 6 years in Dallas working with the Promising Youth Alliance, working in the community. The community that I started working in, me and the brother that did that, we're still very tight. He calls me his big brother. He's actually out of Detroit, but he moved to Dallas. He's married now, beautiful wife and family. But he brought me over there, and he brought me over there because he knew the work I was doing. And this was the problem. And I want to leave you with this. This is what we're facing. This community, it was a community, an inner city community in the projects. It was so pervasive and plagued with poverty that the city had a housing facility where the city's housing, not federal housing, but city housing, is county housing, is literally on the site. One of the apartment buildings has been made into an office because this is how it is. But here's the biggest thing that got me. When he sat down and he told me this, and then I started to interact with the people, 95% female head of household. 95% female of head of household. Literally no Black male presence. And then because it was housing, once the Black boys got to age 19, they had to be put out of the house or their parents would lose the or their mother would lose the housing. So now you got Black boys at 19 becoming homeless. Why? Because we're depending on their system to support us. You just said that. We're depending on their institution to provide for us what we should be providing for ourselves. And so I went in there and I did what I could. I mean, I think we did a great job. We still have a relationship with some of those kids who were like this when we came in who are now in college. Mm-hmm. And it took work. It took a while to develop pride in them. Some of the pictures that you see from back in the day of me at the Promising Youth Alliance speaking to these kids, I remember, and I'm going to close it out on this. But I remember sitting in one of the first times I talked to him, and that was a beautiful young girl, albino girl. And she was sitting there, and I referred to her as beautiful, which I have a tendency of doing with young Black females. I constantly do it. So I said, what is it, beautiful? And you could just look at the look on her face and tell she had never heard it. Mm. She had to be 11. She had never heard it. And if she had heard it, it came with an ulterior motive. And so then I started developing relationships and I started talking to boys and I started holding boys to a higher level of accountability on how they dealt with those little girls around. And I started holding the girls to a high level of accountability, how they presented themselves. I said, you got to be more than what someone sees on the outside to be respected, to be honored, to be loved. I said, I don't care how good you look on the outside. That's not going to make a man love you. It's the value on the inside that brings value to him. You know, it strokes his ego to have a pretty woman on his arm. But that's not going to help him build his business. That's not going to help him build his empire. That's not going to help him facilitate his vision and his dreams. He needs something else. What else are you going to have to bring to the table?
1: Absolutely.
0: And so we did that, man. So I'm excited about meeting this brother. You've talked to me about him, you know, and if he's doing the work, and I know Dallas is definitely challenging.
1: Absolutely.
0: You know, like I said, I spent six years there. So I know what it's like. But anyway, anything you want to share with people? I know you want to tell them about the books and where they can get them real quick. And obviously,
1: one is the Black Book of Lamentations with you co-authored with me and edited. And then the other book that you helped publish, Community Research Guide to Student Persistence. Both of those books are on Amazon and fall right aligned with socialization, importance of socialization of Black youth and of Black young adults. And I would just encourage everybody to find an organization in their communities, not one of the non-for-profits, but one of the grassroots groups. They tend to do the best work that I have seen in the communities that I've been in. So, you know, we can locate and find everything else we want to find. I'm sure that many of us can find some of those groups that are out there and contribute to, you know, if not through work equity with your dollars, because they're doing a lot of work on their own dime, and they're very effective at what they do. And so I would just encourage everyone.
2: Amateurism. Amateurism is a novice, a weakling, an inferior, and an ignorant one. Amateurism is attached to organized sport organizations. As an African American who is legislated exclusion, legislated roadblocks, legislated hardships, we still manage to compete. We still manage to represent. Amateurism. My two girls have been playing in AAU for the last 9 or 10 years. They own a volleyball court. When they step on the court, they exude confidence. It is evident they have a respect and love for the game because of their coach, Mykia Thomas. She have high demands. She have a no excuse policy. She have a sense of interconnection and sisterhood. She has control of her group. She is a disciplinarian, and she is hands on. It was the trust and belief in her vision for me. When we dropped our 7 and 6 year olds off to her, we stepped back as parents and allowed her to do what she do. And that is create problems. When we go to these tournament, we see very few Black girls dominating these courts. No, it is not because Black girls don't like volleyball, can't play volleyball, or is good in the sport of volleyball. It is one reason and one reason only. White folks attached big dollars to this second highest grossing sport under AAU. So with the membership fees, application fees, uniform fees, replacement fees, lodging fees, dining fees, as well as travel fees. They know a lot of African Americans, especially in our inner cities, cannot play. And it was by design that they created ways to replace those once visible whites only signs. Oh, they're still there, but I call them the dollar signs and the mileage signs. But yet, even when America defund ways for us to not be included, we find resources. We find opportunities. We find access. And when we locate them, we defy the odds. We dominate whatever we do. And we bring dignity to our people while we do it. Because you see, when we do something, we're honestly doing it out of enjoyment. Not really competition, but enjoyment. And we add to white people. But yet and still, they choose not to see that we add. They always paint us as subtracting something from them. No. History is proven. Black folks add to white people. So when they came up with this amateurism and other wording, definitions that they flip-flop when it's convenient for them, that was a way so they did not have to pay black athleticism, black muscles, and black minds. NCAA have been brought down. I think it is time that AAU is brought down. Our children labor the way they compete, the way they give their all, and also the way they are running down their body for free. Child labor laws have been banned in this country. For free? We need to fix this. And I mean fix it quick. AAU, I am offended because there has never been anything amateur about black athleticism, black minds, black intellect, black anything. You know that. We know that. And your bank accounts know that. It's time for a reckoning in this country. And this mother will work until my girls are compensated for their labor under AAU's umbrella that America created. Why Trump got my vote? Ever since I have been of age to vote, it has always been for a party that have never had to acknowledge me, respect me, honor me, and take serious my vote, my living condition, my children's education, none of those things. Democrats never have to care about holes in our streets. Democrats never have to care about dilapidated buildings in our communities. You know why? Because they run for office, but they live in affluent areas. They run for office, but live in white areas. They run for office, but yet allow education in our inner cities to be just what it is, a place where we do not know our civic responsibility, where we do not know who is really running for office, where we do not know anything that would change the system in our communities. They literally legislate it. They literally own it. They literally embody it. They literally wield it with the pen. So I'm asking, excuse me, why keep giving away my vote? We have been waiting and waiting and waiting for things to change for our good. And it never changes. And all they do is get rich off of our vote. Just a vote. They disrespect us. They dilute us and they diminish us when we vote and we get absolutely nothing in return. I'm better off giving my vote to Donald Trump. I know where he stands. I know how he feels. I know what I'll get because he is not making promises that he knows he will not fulfill. We have believed these people for so long. We have trusted these people for so long. We have had hope in these people for so long. We have built faith in these people for so long that for the last, 200 years, we've given them the best of us. And that's our vote. And to no avail, it has never failed. They told us we silly. I'm not going to be silly any longer. I wish I would vote Democrat again. For what? For poverty? For oppression? For lack? For bad health? For sickness? Really? Not again. You will not get my vote again. You are nothing but traitors. You betrayed our trust. And you've been doing it as long as we allow you to do it. And we aren't allowing you to do it any longer. Time's up. The APA came out with an apology specifically to Black people for willingly, knowingly, intentionally, legislatively, and purposefully lying about our mental state, of which involved the banks, the courts, the judges, law enforcement, and all other entities that benefit off of the lie. The APA is responsible for our social workers, our counselors, our psychiatrists, our sociologists. Anything dealing with the mind is under this umbrella, of which pushed falsehood, perpetuated false narratives, just blatantly lied. Here we are, legislated all kinds of malpractices and maltreatment and theft and unethical things, immoral things, dehumanizing things. And with the stroke of an ink pen, when America says it is so, they lie. When America says it isn't so, they lie. And they have gotten away with these lies for decades, centuries, years. And so I'm leaving this for my future. You stop it. You stop the lies. Because what America have convinced you to do is deny, reject, omit, and exclude your elders who did things to save your life. You see, you can't come for your elders, our foundation, our seasoned seniors, and not really address what America have always wielded, allowed, perpetuated, and upheld. See, our elders did things to save us, preserve us, and had to love differently, to show up differently, demand differently. We are not white, and we have never been white, so therefore, white ways do not work for black bodies. They just don't, and they should not. We have always been the brains of the world, the intelligence of the world, the brilliance of the world, the influence of the world, the talent of the world, the highly skilled of the world. No matter where black bodies are, we bring black superiority, black excellence, black brilliance, as well as black greatness, period. It does not matter if we have a degree or not. We are superior. We are excellent. We are exceptional. We are superior, and we are coveted, needed, wanted, and expected. No matter what they say, they cannot do anything without black muscles, black minds, as well as black intellectual property, period. So the APA, talking about our mental state, if anybody is mental, it would be white people. Black people have not gone around and bombed all white communities. Black people have never gone out and skinned alive white people. Black people have never gone out and used white babies as alligator bait. Black people have never gone out and set white people on fire. Black people have never did any of the malicious, vicious, violent things that white people have always done. And it seems like with the stroke of an ink pen, legalized it. Although it was not legal, although it was not moral, although it was not just, it was just by the stroke of an ink pen. Young people, rise up, get it right, do right, demand right, and elevate your people, because we don't have a problem going above and beyond for white people, because, you know, they have convinced us that they got the bag. No, we are the bag. We're not chasing anything. We are the bag. No matter if we're working, no matter if we are thinking, no matter if we are liking, no matter if we are sharing, no matter if we are tweeting, it does not matter. Black people are the dominant people. We dominated everything. That's why white people have laws, rules, codes, mandates, legislation, and policies to deny, omit, exclude, and tell us no. Because once we understand that they intentionally defund and legislatively deny, and we are determined, oh, it is through that determination that we debunk the lies, right? And in debunking the lies, we find ourselves dominating whatever we choose, period. And that's what we have always done, dominated. We need to understand from whence we've come, our power, embody it, and execute it. Period.

everybody. Dr. Rick Wallace here dropping in on you. I hope that everybody is having an awesome, awesome week. I hope that your day has gone well. I am here to answer some questions that have been pointed at me, and I thought I would do it in a recording. I didn't want to do a live stream because I want to get to the point, and I want to keep it as succinct as possible. In case you have been under a rock, or in case you don't pay attention to a lot of what's happening in the media, whether it's social media, whether it's print media, there's been an ongoing discussion about CRT, or critical race theory. And there have been a number of different states that have already moved and created legislation that targets critical race theory and blocks it from being a part of classroom curriculum. And there has been a big uproar about it. And so people have really started to talk about critical race theory, and it's become a flashpoint. You know, it's hot now. The truth of the matter is that a lot of people wanted me to speak on it, kind of give some insight on what critical race theory is, to talk about it. And the truth of the matter is that as an academic concept or theory, critical race theory is approaching 50 years old. It's not a new concept. It's a new discussion, primarily because while Donald Trump was in office, he issued an executive order that banned any type of divisive content or concepts from being a part of diversity and inclusion training for any type of federal contracts. And immediately it stopped over 300 different trainings that were in place or scheduled based on this. And one of the quote unquote divisive concepts was critical race theory. And so it erupted as a number of different black organizations came together and moved against it. It launched a new movement, Truth Be Told, and it's been ongoing since. What I want to present to you is a basic, and I'm going to have a link to a detailed article that I wrote the commentary on, but someone else authored from the American Bar Association, because the original theory itself emerged from legal scholarship that pointed to the institutionalization of racism in America and how it feeds a racial caste system that goes far beyond the nuanced notion that racism is simply a few bigots acting out, and it explores the dynamics deep within the very moral, fabric of the United States of America, and how it impacts us as blacks, and to a certain extent, other people of color. And I am one who is very, very, very insistent upon, when speaking of our people, that we define ourselves as blacks or as African American, or clearly define ourselves as those who are the descendants of slaves in this country, so that we do not get diluted in our pursuit of what belongs to us in every facet and aspect that it exists. And so we tend to be clumped in this concept or idea or notion of people of color. While we are people of color, we are black. And so that means that we are not specifically and directly associated with any other people of color. And we have found that in most instances, most of those people of color will not come stand with us when we are pushing and fighting for what we believe is right for us. And so we need to be very clear. Any policies, any legislation, anything that we are looking for that is tangible needs to be highly specific
in identifying blacks, African Americans, as the recipients of said benefits. With that being said, I would argue that critical race theory has existed before it became a coined phrase in the 70s. And that it, you can go back and look at critical race theory in its definition. If you were to look up a definition of critical race theory, it would probably say something along the lines of the critiquing or interrogating of the racial caste system or the social construct of racism in America from an academic perspective, primarily from a legal perspective. The truth of the matter is that while it emerged from the legal community, we have been critiquing on an academic and scholarly level institutional racism in America for nearly a century now, at least. We can go back as far as Carter G. Woodson, and we can work our way up through some of the jargonauts of scholarship, like Dr. John Hyrie Clark, Dr. Yosef Benyakinen. We can come on up to Dr. Naeem Akbar, Dr. Francis Crest Welsing, Dr. Amos Wilson. We can look at Asa Hilliard. We can keep going and we can look, and there's no shortage of scholarship who have taken to task the responsibility of identifying the multitudinous mechanisms and machinations at play as far as the racial caste system in this country is concerned. Michelle Alexander did an unbelievable job in writing the new Jim Crow and pointing out these systems. Why I personally think that we must be ever diligent in practicing critical race theory. If you really talk to people who have an understanding of what critical race theory is, you'll find that it's not really used as a noun as much as it is as a verb. It is a practice. Critical race theory is the evolution and practice of critiquing and breaking down the social construct of race and the institutionalization of racism into the moral, not into, I don't know why I keep using the word moral, my mind is thinking of something else, but into the fabric of the United States. And at the very core of it is the truth. And see, when you have a revisionist history that is presented as truth consistently in mainstream, and now you want to interject critical race theory, there is an immediate and diametric conflict between what will be discovered in critical race theory and what has been reported in time over time as history. You will find out that there are some things that even the most astute and aware are not actually cognizant of, because that's how deep it runs. You cannot search it. Neely Fuller Jr. talks, and Dr. Francis Crest Wilson talks about the nine areas of human activity and how racism is functional in every last one of those areas. And when you study the wheel, my reason for feeling that we must really and truly be committed to it, not just resting it on the shoulders of a few scholars, but actually all becoming scholars in and of ourselves in understanding racism as a social construct, and the institutionalization of it and how it's moving throughout the corridors of our total society, for this reason, because they will take people who look like us, who hold academic credentials in multiple areas like finance, like politics, like law, and so forth, and they will parade them before us with explanations and suggestions that racism no longer exists, that racism has not had as negative and devastating an impact on black people as we perceive or as we believe, and that again we get back

at a point to where we can resist the suggestions of media, the suggestions of supposed experts who present the idea that racism isn't what it is and wasn't what it hasn't been, that slavery didn't have the impact it had, that benign neglect didn't have the impact that it had, that redlining didn't have the negative impact that it had, that convict leasing and black codes and Jim Crow segregation and gentrification, mass incarceration, miseducation, all these things that are not only a part of our past, but have still presented themselves currently and presently in our social constructs. This is there for discovery. It is there for examination. It is there for us to become students of it, not for the point of making an excuse, but for the point of really truly letting truth sit front and center, and then moving from that truth to develop solutions and ideas and a sense of place and purpose, because what we are being fed isn't the truth, and we should be aware of that by now, but many of us aren't. So in essence, we can go back and travel back, and we have been dissecting and intersecting and in so many other ways anatomizing the micro machinations and the macro machinations of racism in this country. And there are some of us who are very, very well versed at understanding it and presenting it. I want us to become as well versed in presenting solutions. I think that that has to be a part of the dynamic. We can't consistently and ongoing and on an ongoing level continue to talk about something without having the solutions. I'm one that I tell people all the time, if you want to set up a meeting with me, we have to do more than sit around and talk and set up another meeting. I need to have some actionables that we can look at and assign and take note. I'm about getting it done. I'm not about sitting up and, man, we had a great meeting. Why? Because we talked a lot? No. We had a great meeting because we sit down and someone took responsibility for the tasks at hand, and each person is responsible for returning with a report on how far they've gotten in the next meeting so that we know what adjustments need to be made. It has to be a situation in which we are willing to step up and go out and do the things that are absolutely necessary. So when it comes to critical race theory, it's not new. It emerged in the 70s. It picked up steam in the 80s, and it became a full-grown theory in the 90s. And it is kind of set quiet until it was stirred up over recent years. And now it's back at the front and center of conversation. And it's been mistagged, misunderstood, mispresented, misrepresented. And so there are so many misunderstandings about what it is. At the very core, it's simply a critique of the way this country is set up and the way it runs and how it impacts us as blacks. And it is done at a scholarly level. It initiated in the legal sector, but it has moved into the social sector. It has moved into the finance sector. It has moved into the sector of education. And so we must understand it as it permeates, but there is no place that racism isn't present. And we must understand it, that it is not some outdated relic. It's not a bygone idea or social memory. It is an ever-present force that has so many different ways that it impacts us as a people. And it is important that we start to practice this. Not just, you know, everybody's really upset about the fact that it's blocked in school curriculum. Actually, if we take on a critical mindset and we approach everything from a place of critical thought, then critical race theory becomes a simple notion and concept within the black culture in the home, where kids are taught to know, understand, and examine things with a critical mind and a critical eye and a lens that breaks things down so that they understand it. That's better preparing them to go out into a world that's inherently hostile towards them and not only compete but win. We can't afford to wait for them to allow us to teach ourselves how life really happens and works and what's going on in this country and what we can do about it. That's our responsibility. So we're not going to sit around and be overwhelmed by the idea that most states are moving to block critical race theory. Why? Because it's not in alignment with what's in your textbooks. You're talking about a major conflict of narratives. You got the narrative that it wasn't that bad. You know, it was something we overcame. We got past that.

0: No, we never got past it. It just changed. It became slavery by another name. It became oppression by another name. It changed names and it morphed in shapes, but it never changed direction, forces, or intent. And so we must be willing to break that down and look at it. So we could talk about critical race theory on so many different levels. In Born in Captivity, I talked about the psychopathology associated with slavery and how it permeated through generation after generation, both genetically and through social learning theory and through life experience in general. And that's just one part of it. But we have to deal with the psychology of it because it is the psychology of our people as a collective that determines the force in which we move and the direction in which we move. All of the other things can be examined. Once you have a psychology of victory, a mindset of victory, a psychology of overcoming, a psychology of winning, a psychology of conquering, then it doesn't matter what is in front of you, you conquer it. But as long as there's a psychology of victimization, you remain docile. And so that's the thing that I look at. I look at, okay, how do we change the psychology? How do we change the impact of these things so that we now develop a mindset of being conquerors, of winning, a winning mindset, and no matter what we face, we find a way to win. It's time to stop surviving and it's time to start winning. I just had to take this time and break this out. Like I said, I'm going to leave this video. I mean, I'm going to leave a link to a more detailed explanation and exploration of critical race theory on the Odyssey Project site, so you guys can go over there and read it for yourself. Don't forget to leave comments and share, contribute in whatever ways you want. And we're going to talk about this more and examine it more and how we can use it to our benefit. On that note, I'm gonna get out of here. I want to thank you guys for stopping in and checking this out. You guys have a
1: fundraiser that you support what the Odyssey Project is doing in the inner cities, especially with programs like Black Men Lead, which is a rite of passage initiative, and Restoring Ghetto's Forgotten Daughters, which is a program focused on helping young girls, but boys as well, suffering from childhood sexual abuse, rape, molestation, domestic abuse, absentee fatherhood, and so many other things. The information will be in the box. Thank you.

Oh, I want to follow up with one more thing regarding rappers being role models. Why are people asking about rappers being role models? Or did they ever ask if rock musicians were role models? We never hear about that. We never hear about Ted Nugent being accused of being a role model. We never hear of that from David Allen Coe. If you don't know who he is, I suggest you look him up. Or no, Johnny Rebel, look him up too. Or Hank Williams, look him up. But all of a sudden, it's an important question to ask whether rappers should be role models for the children. But

0: Hey. Here we are once again. It's Dr. Rick Wallace, Dr. Michael Blanchard. Let me correct that. Let me correct that. Dr. Michael K. Blanchard.
1: Hey, Doc, you was were you channeling Raj on what's happening? Because you said,
0: Yeah. I think that might have been it. You know,
1: channeling
0: I
1: your
0: went back.
1: inner, you're channeling your
0: Man,
1: inner
0: look.
1: Raj.
0: Quick joke. Last night we're sitting up, and you know, in Houston we're in the middle of the Houston Livestock Show and Rodeo, which is the largest rodeo in the world, and it's been going on forever. You know, I'm 54, and it was going on far back as I can remember. So my son is sitting there; he's 30, and he goes, "Man, I haven't been to the rodeo in like 2 years, you know, to a rodeo concert because this week is Houston." Houston heritage culture. So all the old time Houston rappers are there. Slim Thug, Lil Flip, Face, and all those guys are all gonna be were performing last night. And he said, "Man, it's gonna be crowded up there." He said, "I haven't been in 2 years." And then somebody else in the room said, "Well, I have never." And then I said, "Man, I said the last concert I went to the rodeo was the Jackson 5, and Marion fell out." This is like 1972. I was 5 years old. My grandmother took me. But you know, I live in Houston, but he said 19. So it was just the idea that he said, "Man, when you said Jack, I thought you were gonna say Jagged Edge. You done went back a whole nother 40 years." I'm like, yeah, you know, but so when you mentioned Raj, you took me back to the 70s. I said, "I guess this is my week to go back and pull out the old stuff." But yeah, it's both together, guys. Dr. Blanchard and I make up the teachers.
1: The
0: And
1: teachers.
0: today we have someone who I am proud to introduce. I'm going to let her tell the story of how we became connected and all of that. But Dr. Sherry Tomlin, who is a mental health nurse practitioner, and she has a story behind that as well. And we're going to let her tell you all that. But what I love about it is we have a shared passion in how we use our expertise in the field of mental health to help the Black community. And she even has connection, you know, with our people in Africa. And hopefully we get a chance to talk about all of that. But Dr. Tomlin, let's start out by just telling them how all this came about. How did you go from being a nurse to going back, getting your doctorate, and becoming a nurse practitioner and starting your focus on mental health?
2: Well, Dr. Rick, thanks for inviting me today. It's a wonderful opportunity to be here. It's a privilege and an honor. And I was someone, and good morning to your viewers. You know, I was someone who watched you for years, and there wasn't a lot of men from our community that was doing the things that you were doing as far as, you know, social media and videos and getting the message out. And it was everything that you say was on point. So it's like it's tools you can use, it's information that, you know, that can make a difference and change lives. So people can put that what you're saying into action. So this was amazing to me because it was not a Eurocentric thing that I was watching, and it was encouraging. So when I found you on the internet, I had just began my journey to pursue my master's degree. And this was probably like 5 years ago. And this was immediately after I lost my mom, who I told you she had put me up for adoption to her sister. Her sister adopted me. Her sister was the total opposite of my mom. So she was someone who was hard-nosed, you know, no love, no, you're just gonna come out to be something, whether you want to be or not, you're gonna be something, you know, like a doctor or, you know, and but you don't have the right approach to help that person, the right resources to guide that person. So you're missing a lot of things, even though our parents want us to be the best and the most successful, but they don't have a blueprint for that, you know? So years later, you know, I was in touch with my biological mom in New York, and she was going through some things, and she asked me to come stay with her. So I moved from Texas and I went up there. Within 9 months, she passed away. But when it was like everything I in the world, I wanted to give my mom because she was such a nice person. So she passed away, and then I started realizing she was someone who was a very positive person. Everything that I did was, and if you watch the documentary about Kanye West, if you watch his mom, she was just like my mom, okay? And this is the mom I wish I had been to my children. Everything was, there was a good in everything. Everything was a positive message. You know, my mom would say to me, I would say to mom, how do I look? Do I look, you know, better in this than what's her name? And my mom would say, oh, honey, you are the queen of Sheba. You know, and if I had all of those, you know, people saying things like to me, that to me when I was growing up, probably would have had a different mindset. So my mindset was, I work hard. I really don't care about the next person. I just got to get mine. And I crash and burn. That's okay. I'm going to go hard. And I'm going to be someone. That's what was embedded in me, right? And then here comes this lady, who's my biological mom, to show me you can be, you know, a better person. And you have to know who you are. So I say that to say this, because in psychiatry, it's important for our clients to be able to relate to us as providers, okay? So I'm able to now, you know, let my patients know, my clients know they are in a safe environment. They're not going to be judged or criticized. I lived with that, you know, for many years. So it's my mission today to serve as a model to the people in our community. Every week I have a client that comes to me who's awestruck. They're like, you know, are you the lady in that picture on Psychology Today? You know, thank God I found you. I found someone I could relate to. I found someone who I'm comfortable with. You know, men and women. So the question is, why is it so difficult for our community, people in our community, to find us? We need to have types of outlets, like what the platform we're on today. We need to be accessible to our community. We need to be approachable. And this is what, you know, blew me away with Dr. Rick. He was so approachable and responsive. This is like, we all need to take lessons from him. So years later, I got my doctorate degree. And then I don't know how, oh, he came up with the Epic Realm War Room. And that's when I joined. I had gotten some books before and I was too busy to read it. But I said, one day I'm going to, you know, share my, hopefully share my plans to help the community with Dr. Rick. Okay, so we ended up, you know, I ended up joining the Epic Realm War Room that he has. And so that was a very big opportunity for me. So here we are.
0: So, and it's important to understand. And the reason why I wanted her to lay that foundation is because behind the push of everyone, there's a story that this is why I do what I do. This is the history behind it. And the story comes out, like with me, my push and my passion behind Black man leaves can be traced back again to my childhood. Similar thing. My great grandparents reared me and I never knew my father. You know, like I tell people all the time, the first time I saw my father was at his funeral. And you got to think, and I was 14 years old, and you've got to literally think that as a 14-year-old, I'm sitting here and I'm having all of these ideas about when I finally meet my father, what we're going to do and how we're going to reconcile and how he's going to do this and how we're going to do that. And then you get the news that he's passed. And as you're sitting there at the cemetery and you're watching the coffin descend, all your dreams of your relationship with your dad is going down. And I had to, at 14, start to process that everything that I ever hoped for with my dad was never going to happen. It was nothing I was going to be. Then I realized that I spent the next 10 years to 15 years chasing accolades and presenting myself very successful to the world, but I was chasing accolades to prove to a dead man that I was worthy of his time. And I had to really get to a point to realize that the problem was never me. There was nothing I was going to do that was going to change him. And so I had to let that go. And then when I let that go, I had, you know, at the funeral, I met about 8 siblings I didn't know I had. And now we're close. We are very close. We're close. You could never tell that we didn't grow up together because we are close. We are in each other's faces. We deal with everything and whatever. And I learned about my dad through them. I learned about my dad through my grandmother, through my cousins, through my aunts and uncles. The stories that his baby brother, who passed away a little over a year ago, we were very close in age. He was only like 5 years older than me. He was the baby of the family. And so we would have these talks, and I learned a lot about my dad. And so it explained a lot about me, because we don't understand just how much is passed on genetically. But so in this essence, you got to see something in that short time you spent with your mom that was life-changing. And it gave you permission to become who you are now.
2: Exactly.
0: And it gave you passion to move in the area you're moving in now. Exactly. And that's the beauty of it. And so I guess, like, when we're and I'm glad you mentioned the Epic Realm community, which is a place that we invite people who want to elevate their lives in whatever area, maybe in entrepreneurship, academia, it may be in your relationships, finance, mental health, wherever it is. If you're trying to improve, we give you a safe space. And I have to admit, you have been instrumental and you have been great help, because I took it on and I knew it was going to be a challenge. And then I'm waking up every day and going like, Rick, when you took that on, you had 36 hours of work to do in 24 hours every day. And you took that on. And then I came to you and I said, hey, look, can you do this? And you're like, I'm on it. You and Sonia have been so much of a blessing in making sure that everybody feels loved and helped and welcomed in that. And so I'm grateful.
2: Yeah. It's time for changes to be made, and these are ways to make them. You know, there's just so many longstanding issues in the Black community that remain unresolved. And because of social media, things are now amplified. Okay. So to add insult to injury, the science of psychology that, you know, we use in our community, it's Eurocentric, we know that, right? But it also is incompatible for our people. There's so many different theories and methodologies that's out there, but it doesn't explain everything for everybody. So we need approaches. I'm in the mental health field, and it's gonna be something where everyone in the community can use, because, you know, certain things we used to rely on the church for, and we can't anymore. People, we can't rely on our celebrities, most of them, right? But we have to be able to rely on each other. I mean, the way we were created, we pretty much, you know, need each other. So I feel that to achieve our goals, we have to have our community, people in our community, have a sense of belonging and a sense of inclusion. The Epic Realm War Room allows that. There's other things that you have available for us. So whatever it is that, you know, that you're wanting to work on, thinking about, there's help for that. And this, you know, we have to have that for our community. The same help that other people have doesn't mean it's going to benefit us, you know? So we have to shift the views of the our brothers and sisters in our community. And as healthcare providers, as educators like Dr. Blanchard, we have to be, how would you say, accountable, okay? We have to offer guidance and solutions so that the real problems are identified. And we also have to implement different goals and measures. They call those, I guess, metrics to see if what we're doing is working, if we are making progress. I see a lot of research on the Black Psychology Association, you know, site, and it's like they have different strategies that they want to put in barbershops and do all these things. And has it been done? I haven't heard of anyone, you know, talking about that. So we have to have specific interventions, have tools and guidelines that can support our people who are now living in a very diverse, complex, and uncertain world, okay? So we have to restructure some of our theories. I know, Dr. Rick, you're a PhD. You know, this is your area. You come up, you do the studies, right? You do the research. And I've done research and studies as well, but my, as a doctorate of nursing practice, my degree is to use your degree, the PhD, you know, things that you work on as with your PhD, those studies, those research, implement them into practice. That's what my doctorate of nursing degree does. So I'm glad we're getting started.
0: Right, right. And I'm going to be adding how, for, you mentioned the Epic Realm. I think that is important. I'm going to be adding that to the description box so that people who want to join the Epic Realm and be a part of what we're doing can. Something you mentioned that I want to go back to that is extremely important that people understand is one of the major problems that I have seen in the world of psychology when we start to deal with African-American or Blacks across the diaspora or Blacks on the continent is that you can apply a Eurocentric idea to an Afrocentric reality and get the results you're looking for. And so one of the things I had to do is I had to stand on the shoulders of people like Dr. Amos Wilson and Dr. Naeem Akbar specifically, who literally began the process of dissecting and anatomizing Eurocentric psychology for the purpose of reconstructing it for an Afrocentric engagement. And so I've spent years breaking that down, studying that. One of the largest projects I took on was the theory. I came to a theory called the collective bias theory. And the collective bias theory is an idea that we have a collective bias that is created and generated in us, created by our experiences. And that bias interferes with how we really truly see things and how we operate. And so we work from a bias that works against us, and it was constructed. The bias was literally created and constructed, and we're operating on a collective level. And so that was the first thing that I moved in. And so I had to look at how do we deal with the bias? How do we construct it? And the second thing that I had to deal with, there were several things. The second thing was the multi-generational transmission of trauma, which Dr. Joy DeGruy did a great job of presenting and introducing, but I felt it needed to be examined further. It needed to be broken down. We needed to look at it and how it impacts us. And so there were a bunch of things that came out of that, that for instance, learned helplessness, vicarious learned helplessness, some things that we look at, and literally we are learning how to be helpless by watching other people that we perceive to be helpless without understanding the entire dynamic of the story. So we had to look at that. Then the next thing I had to look at was multi-generational transmission of trauma. How was that happening? Well, and initially I looked at it as being something directly associated with social learning theory, that we're just simply being around people who are traumatized and we're learning how to be. Then I realized that there was a genetic tie. And so I got into epigenetics. And then that just expanded out the whole entire thing even more. And so it became this, okay, man, we have a lot of things going on. But ultimately, where we're at now, and one of the reasons why people come to me and they go like, what about insurance? Like, you know, yes, I can give you all the codes and you can apply to your insurance company. Sometimes they will reimburse you, but I've learned that I don't even try that route. And what we've gotten into now is we've got this nice little thing going on where if I think they're a good fit, you're in a place where you know, because you're doing it from a nurse practitioner perspective, you can still bill. But where I'm from, I'm so off the reservation from the Eurocentric idea of what psychology is, that they're like, no, we're not. But it works. I have a 99.9 something percent success rate with my clients because I'm treating them in a place. You got to understand, a part of psychology is experience. Our experience is nothing like theirs. So you can't work from the same perspective of how you're going to deal with it. Another part that I've introduced into how I work is the impact of neurology on psychology. And I jumped on the back of Dr. Daniel A. Mann for that. And, you know, my whole thing is I won't even present or tell people, look, I came up with this, because the vast majority of everything either comes from me. There's a very sharp list of people that I looked into and says, I'm digging what you're doing. Let me take that and run with it. Dr. Frantz Fanon from the 1950s. Dr. Aaron T. Beck, who is a white, he just passed away not too long ago, a white psychiatrist who introduced cognitive therapy, the theory of cognitive therapy. And then we moved into ours, Dr. Francis Kress Welsing, Dr. Naeem Akbar, and Dr. Amos Wilson, and Dr. Joy DeGruy and Dr. Howard Stevenson out of the University of Pennsylvania. That's pretty much it. They give you so much, and then you just take it and run with that. And before you know it, you're looking up and going, I'll be doing this the rest of my life, and I won't finish. And I'm good with that. But that's how I came up with Black Man Lead. Dr. Howard Stevenson and Dr. Joy DeGruy came up, and they talked about African-American adolescent and young adult male violence. And that was this process. Dr. Joy DeGruy came up with the first African-American adolescent respect scale, because we found out that the feeling of being disrespected is the number one cause of violence among adolescents. So what I've realized is that if you properly socialize young Black males, you reduce the risk of violence. And that's how the Black Man Lead rite of passage came up. So now here we are, and you come and you introduce yourself and you blow my mind the first time we talk, because at the time you came on to the Epic Realm, it was a time in which I was offering a free rapid change breakthrough session for people who became members.
2: Right.
0: So I literally got to sit in front of you, and the first thing you tell me is, I inspired you over the last 4 years or 5 years that you listened to me to get through what you were going through in the pursuit of your doctorate and all this. And like, so I'm sitting there and I there's no amount of money that can beat that. No amount of money that can beat that. And it was like, you came on right after a week where we're on and we're actually on and Doc and I were on with somebody and a young lady came on and said that listening to me 2 years ago saved her life. And it's like, okay, yeah. I'm doing what I'm supposed to do. Yeah. And so I look at you and I say, you're doing what you're supposed to do. And you're committed to it. And the conversations we have are just exciting. So I want you to go back and sort of talk about this journey. Now that you're here, you know, and we have this opportunity. We're in the Epic Realm. And I watch you how you move and how you handle people. And there's a level of gentleness that I think we lack in our profession. Everything is rigid. Everything is this, you know, people feel like the moment they walk into an office, they feel like they're being shrunk. And, you know, nobody wants to be shrunk. People want to be helped. People want to be seen. People want to be heard. They want to know that they exist and they don't need to be shrunk. They don't need to walk into a room where they feel they're overwhelmed by this overeducated idiot.
2: Right.
0: And to me, that's what
2: aloof expert.
0: There you go. You say it so much nicer than me. But so go ahead and elaborate on that.
2: Well, you know, my patients, they're usually searching for something that matches their experience. So my inner and outer experiences really matches theirs, and that's what attracts my clients to me. I have a deep understanding of their struggles, so they know and they're comfortable that they're not talking to someone who is, you know, some aloof expert. So I honor their wisdom. I encourage their greater self-exploration, and I help them to find ways to improve their own self-understanding. A lot of what our people are going through right now is self-negating thoughts. We see different people in shows, even our own people, you know, judging each other. And a lot of people, they already have, you know, they've been going through this trauma narrative. Mm-hmm. So long. They've been part of heavy religious influences, and they're in a consumer culture as well. So it's like, what do you go with? Which way do you go? Which way will work out? You know, which way will hurt me more? You know, and how do I make the right decisions? Right. So this is very important to be able to you know, work on with our brothers and sisters. Some people, they are struggling with the effects of being betrayed, abandoned, we said trauma, and they just have negative emotional processing system. We see it on full display, you know, on social media. And when we were growing up, I know, and I know you know, because of my age, I'm a couple older years older than you, Dr. Rick. So,
0: yeah, I'm the baby on the broadcast today.
2: I know, even though we feel you're our big brother, we stand behind you. As let's see what he's doing, you know? Yeah, but you really are, a baby brother. But but you're the trailblazer, and you're the one that's getting us out of the shadows and the corners and coming forward to do what we're supposed to be doing. It's long overdue. So, you know, a lot of things have been put into people where it is causing issues that, and it needs to be addressed, because we don't need to be judged by others. We need to be able to solve our problems and you know, have someone be able to work with us and listen to us. And with anyone out there, even if you're not a therapist or a psychiatric provider, a psych provider, you know, listen. And then if you find someone with a problem, and then help them get to, you know, the help that they need, at least do that much. I had one client yesterday. She was telling me, thank God I was able to get this guy to a therapist that I've been talking to. You know, he called me doctor. He thought I was his therapist. And I'm like, but you're not. Okay. So don't continue to give advice that, you know, you think is helpful, but maybe it's not. There's just so many different levels, you know, to mental health and psychiatry. So just get the listen and then help the people get the help that they need.
1: I remember, you know, even as a professional, trying to find services for my own daughter. And you talk about, you know, worrying about the whole Eurocentric professional ideology that most of our practitioners have, both Black and white. So you can't always say that because they're Black that they're going to give you the type of services that you expect. And it's the same thing in education as well, you know.
0: Right.
1: You want someone to have an ideology that is more aligned with your lived experiences. And I was reading some data before, you know, in preparation for this, and it was interesting that people with who are highly religious are more likely not to seek mental health professional services. People in the 18 to 35 are more likely not to, and women, no matter what demographic you're talking about, white, Black, different socioeconomic levels, they're more likely to seek mental health professional service. So it's kind of interesting that there are all these barriers, you know, there aren't enough of you out there. But then on top of that, you know, I think that a lot of people like myself, you're leery of going out and trying to find those services because there's no vetting process. You have to do that vetting process yourself to figure out who it is that's going to be providing you with services, or maybe a loved one with those services. Can you, maybe you and Dr. Rick could talk a little bit about that for our viewers. How do you navigate that so that you do know that you have someone who is more aligned with the African-American experience?
2: Well,
1: I wasn't trying to put you on the spot, but it's difficult. I know it's a difficult question, you know?
2: Find out what their views are, you know? Is it rooted in the way their parents treated them? Do they have fear? Do they have, you know, what unresolved issues are they allowing to keep them away from their potential, you know, experiencing their fullest potential? It happens. I'm watching it today in our community. Mm-hmm. Our men, especially our men, you know, they are, I will tell you, I go to Africa when I visit and they have supermarkets there and shops and all that. But if I were to just walk down the street and say to one of the guys, you know, I want something made, you know, the next day it will be done. This is how Black men are. They're creative. And I don't think we're asking them to help us and to join us and to, you know, and that we need them. Okay. So, and it's the same thing here, Black men here, if I ask anything, they're builders, creators, you know? So it's like their gifts, their potentials need to be, you know, more, need to be seen more. Okay. For some reason, I think it's being hidden. I don't know why.
1: You know, I work in the K-12, one of the largest school systems in America and South Florida. And one of the things that I'm seeing, and I've talked to Doc about it, I'm seeing, you know, I'm originally from Indiana, but when I came down here in 2019, I could not believe the number of Baker Acted young people. When you're talking about kids being Baker Acted, you know, they're taken in for mental evaluation. We call it immediate detention in Indiana, but down here in Florida, they call it Baker Act. And so are you seeing that same thing across the board in the country? But down here, I mean, it's amazing how many kids are Baker Acted every single day for mental health services. And it makes me wonder what's going on in the culture down here in South Florida compared to other places, because I don't see it as high in other places. I'm from South Bend, so I'm close to Chicago and Detroit. And I lived in Indianapolis for 15 years. I don't even see it in those places as high as it is down here.
2: Right. So unlike the professionals from Houston, you know, Houston is like the happening spot. They have the media. They have, you know, ways to get through to the community. I mean, you name it, they have it in Houston. So if somebody were to plan an event in Houston, it would probably be very successful. But if they were to have it here in Dallas, it probably won't be as successful, because for some reason that area, you know, they have a certain outlets and they have certain systems in place where they can reach their people, their population. So we have to begin there. Take a page out of the Houston playbook. Hint, hint, Dr. Rick and, you know, all of those folks up there, right? They know how to get the word out, the message out, what we're doing, how we can help, who you can call. You know, you go to other areas and people have no idea what's going on, what's available, none. So it's like, how do we, you know, change that?
1: Right. Yeah. I agree. Dr. Rick, since I've known him, you know, he's bombarded with clients, you know. Like you say, there's only so much that Houston and therapists in Houston can do. You know, we need them to be accessible in other places as well, you know, and have the right mindset and ideology to help our people as well, you know.
2: Exactly.
0: Before I interject on that same topic, there's a couple of questions popped up. Normally, I don't respond to the first question, but I'm going to go ahead and do it because it very rarely comes from a good place. The question is, the person said three doctors, huh? Which disciplines, if I may ask? It's, you know, it goes back to the theory we talked about earlier. One of my first studies and dissertations, collective cognitive bias. And in collective cognitive bias, there's an idea, a mentality of a certain expectation and a certain perception. And the thought that three doctors could be on the same episode at the same time. And this isn't the first time this has happened on this show, as a matter of fact.
1: No, it's not.
0: You know, we tend to want people who excel, and we exist. And the question asks, which disciplines? Dr. Sherry Tomlin and I operate in the mental health field. She has a doctorate in mental health as a nurse practitioner. I actually have dual doctorates. I have a doctorate in theology and I have a doctorate in psychology. Dr. Blanchard has a doctorate in education and he specializes in student persistence and retention. And it is focuses on creating wraparound services that help provide the resources that are needed and necessary for students to finish their education. The second question is from the same person, and it is Eurocentric a code word for feminist? No, Eurocentric is exactly what it says. It's a focus on any particular idea, system, or social concept that is focused on a Eurocentric or European idea of what is. And when you're coming from an Afrocentric perspective, you have an Afrocentric idea.
1: Right. It's focusing on the lived experiences of African-Americans, opposed to when we say Eurocentric, then white is the default. So everything is viewed from their lived experiences and not ours. It's as simple as that.
0: Right. And the person clarified, they live in College Station, which is in Texas and not that far from Houston. Texas A&M Aggies are up there. And so there are a lot of educated people, and she clarifies that she knows PhD. So, and she thanks us for the clarification, by the way. And so now let's go back into this whole idea about the Eurocentric versus the Afrocentric. And you, Doc, specifically pointed out the fact that there is this trend of Baker acting or immediate detention or, you know, pulling them in. And what happens is, and I literally wrote a book about it. I wrote a position paper on it. Matter of fact, the last book, Academic Apartheid, is about the disproportionality of special education referral. Well, one way that that happens is the assignment of certain intellectual disabilities or mental health disabilities, ADHD, oppositional defiant disorder, a number of other different things. And what also happens simultaneously is not only does it push them into a special education category, where now, you know, you're on some type of IP or whatever, where there's a special process or program that you're put on. But also, when I classify you as ADHD or I classify you as oppositionally defiant, now it opens me up to give you psychotropic drugs. Now, when you start talking about psychotropic drugs like Vyvanse, Ritalin, Concerta, and Norvasc, these drugs are literally Schedule II drugs. That's not a whole lot of use for them. And for instance, Ritalin is literally one molecule away from cocaine. It's a stimulant. Now, what we learned with dealing with kids who are quote unquote classified as ADHD is attention deficit hyperactive disorder. Okay, what we learned is that actually when you give someone who is hyperactive a stimulant, it has the reverse effect. Ritalin is a stimulant. You give it to the wrong person, they're going to be, you know, but you give it to a kid that's hyper and it tends to settle them down. The problem is now you're drugging kids to make them subjective to a learning process that is not natural, a natural developmental process for a kid their age. Kids who are 6 years old don't learn by sitting still. They learn by moving. They learn by observing, they learn by experiencing, they learn by touching. So you're expecting someone who doesn't naturally sit still to sit still and learn and retain. And so you're really inhibiting them. And then on top of that, of expecting them to sit still and learn, you're also now penalizing them when they can't and classifying them as learning disabled. Finally, you have this big cultural gap where you're not taking into consideration their lived experiences.
1: Absolutely.
0: Which is a huge part of their psychology, their lived experiences. So they're coming in with a lived experience that you have no idea about. You know, so something they're doing that is completely normal to them is off the board to you, and you're punishing them for it. And so now you're herding them into all types of situations that give them labels. And in Visionetics, which is a concept I developed, I talk a lot about label givers. The parents are your primary label givers at birth. What they say about you and to you, that's why even in her adulthood, her Dr. Sherry's life trajectory changed in the 9 months she got to spend with her birth mother because the label changed. You're beautiful. You're the queen of Sheba. You're gorgeous. You are those things. Somebody that you give gravity and weight to are powerful. So, but what our secondary label givers are our teachers. The people we spend the most time with, and what we're doing is we're trusting white teachers to label our children. And we're not just talking about for academic purposes. The moment you tell a kid that they're learning disabled, they take on the mindset that they're dumb. And what happens is the moment that kid accepts that, it becomes a part of their self-image. Now, their behavior is going to reflect how they see themselves. That's how you maintain sanity, is that your behavior reflects how you see yourself, no matter what you see. That's how you can get somebody that the world looks at and thinks it's no way possible they should be successful, but they are. It's because somewhere along the line, somebody planted a seed and told them, you can do anything you want to. Now, while I wouldn't necessarily want to use him as an example, but he's probably the biggest example now. Elon Musk has autism. Mm. But somebody told him it didn't matter. Right. Somebody told him it wasn't a disability, because he let that mind go where it wanted to go. And that's the beauty of this thing. The beauty of this thing is we allow our kids to be pushed into a box. Mm. We allow them to be hedged in with a glass ceiling. And what they do is they operate based on the confinements of the box they've been given, and nobody is giving them permission to step outside of the box where real things happen.
1: Absolutely.
0: And so, Dr. Tomlin, go ahead and elaborate on that.
2: Yeah, so they are, in essence, being misguided. A lot of our youth, and they're going to grow up not having the truth and the knowledge and the meaningful experiences they're supposed to have. So how much progress are we going to make in our community when, on one hand, you know, we have parents, we have outside groups in our society that we have to interact with that's not able, okay, to meet our needs, help us meet our needs, and, you know, make changes in our community. So we look at our community and not a whole lot's going on, except for you hear, oh, the Black guy is saying this about the Black woman, and the pastor is not helping the church. And it's like, how do we make these corrections? You know? And of course, Dr. Rick's favorite word, how do we make an impact? Yeah.
1: Yeah.
2: At this point.
1: You just described what Dr. Carter G. Woodson said is miseducation of the Negro. Even by ourselves, you know. I remember my senior year, you know, my mother basically gave me two ultimatums, and that was, you're either going to college or you're going to the service. And we're sitting in the counselor's office, right? And so this white counselor basically tells my mother, I'm not college material. And my mother looks at him and said, you know what? Give me a Black counselor. I'm going to get out of my face. That's what she said. Get out of my face. So the Black counselor comes in and says, we have a program called the Indiana University Groups Program. And so what that did, it allowed, you know, I was an athlete through high school and didn't really focus much on education. I think I had around a 2.0 or something. You know, I didn't do too much. But this program allowed me to go to Indiana University in the summer. And then if you got a 2.5 or higher, you were admitted on probation for the first year. And that's how I went to college. But if my mother hadn't have had the sense to not listen to that counselor who was basically saying, Michael is not college material, you know?
0: You know, I don't know if that counselor is still alive now, but I think it would just be so fulfilling to be able to walk in there and say, how you doing? I'm Dr. Michael Blanchard. Remember you told me I wasn't college material.
1: Well, I did. Well, before he died, Doc, I was able to go back and show him my undergraduate degree from Indiana University in sociology. So we did see that. I did get the opportunity to do that.
0: Great, great, great. You know, my thing is, but again, that goes to the very point that was made earlier, is that we have to, first of all, be able to protect and insulate our children from outside interferences. One of the biggest things I took away from our conversation with Latava months ago is that when she reared her kids, she made this point that just totally blew me away. She said that she insulated her kids from the Eurocentric reality around them so much that she can remember when her older kids, the first time they saw a white person, she literally did not allow them in that space to where they can get insulated. So they weren't white.

0: And I started to dominate them in the classroom. And then it started to stand out that I'm actually pretty exceptional. But I'm going to show you how powerful media is in presenting messages. Right now, 2 out of 3 of us are wearing glasses. How many grew up believing that people had glasses on were smarter than other people?
1: Absolutely. Yeah.
0: It's just, and it was an image that was created in the media that if a person is wearing glasses, and Lord forbid they have a pocket protector on. You know, they got to be the smartest person in the room if they got glasses and a pocket protector. And the idea that athletes couldn't be smart. I actually knew more honor roll students that were athletes than I knew that weren't. But these are just perceptions. Well, you got to understand that my love for psychology came from Dr. Francis Cress Welsin. Now, I knew from about 8 years old that I was going to be one of two things. I was either going to be a lawyer or I was going to be a psychologist. And what changed was 1985, my junior year in high school, seeing Dr. Frances Cress Welsing on the Phil Donahue show, defending her Cress theory of color confrontation. This is before she had released the ISIS papers. And she's on there, and it's white men on the panel. And she's giving the Cress theory of color. If you haven't read the Cress theory of confrontation, the last thing you want to see is a sister defending that in front of white men who are supposed to be intellectually superior. Well, now, why this is important is, this is 1985, so this is immediately on the heels of this idea, this push in the media of black intellectual inferiority. That being black meant you were naturally inferior intellectually to whites. Well, that was being put to rest, and she put the nail in the coffin. She was killing it. And at that moment, right there at the age of 16, I said, 17, I said, I am going to be a psychologist because I want to know what makes people tick. I want to know what makes them move. I want to know why I do things, because if I know why and how, I can change it. And that's what I've been doing the rest of my life. But it starts with that notion of releasing our kids and liberating them. We talk about liberation all the time, but we don't really truly have an understanding of what liberation is. Liberation is the freedom to move and act and behave based on your own interests. And in order to do that, there has to be a release from an idea that we need them to say it's okay.
1: Right.
0: And that's why I operate in the mode I operate in. I don't seek their approbation. I don't seek their approval. And yes, it has cost me money because there are people who can't afford me without being able to use their insurance, and their insurance won't approve me because no, I'm not dancing to your music. I'm here to help people, not just to sit up and do something on a system that really doesn't even work for white people. Let's be real.
1: Right.
0: It's not even working for y'all, and you want me to use it on my people? And it was built for y'all, by y'all. But you want me to use it on my people, and y'all run around here crazier than everybody. So no, I'm going to look at the lived experiences of my people, and I'm going to find out the best way to help them. And if that means that I don't get the bill, I'm good with that. I'm going to take the people who can't afford me. I'll find a way to help the people who can't. But what I'm not going to do is have you sitting up having me dance into a song that my people can't dance to. It's that simple.
1: And that's the fight that we have in education now. You know, the entire educational system is based on educating us against our own self-interest. And that is the biggest problem that I see and the biggest fight that we have, you know. And all the more reason why we need to educate our own, like Sister LaTava was doing. She had homeschooled all of her kids. And that made a big difference, you know.
0: Yeah, man. And you know, like, I check in on her youngest son. I check in on, and this kid, you know, he's got a kid on the way. And so, you know, I check in on him and everything like that, but it blows my mind. Another thing, Dr. Tomlin, that LaTava

0: did is in homeschooling, in order for them to graduate, they have to start and run a business successfully for their senior year. So they all left with that ability. And I think Bilal is like, what, 21?
1: 20, yeah, somewhere around. He might be a year or two older, but yeah.
0: Yeah, he's that age, and he's already got his own construction company.
1: Absolutely, absolutely. Imagine if we did that with our kids today. You know, everybody's not going to go to college now. You know, a lot of the millennials are pushing back and saying, hey, I don't want to take on that enormous amount of student loan debt that you doctors have.
0: Right.
1: And without a certain return on my investment, a lot of the millennials are not doing it. They're, like you say, doc, they're going to YouTube and they're bypassing traditional education. Just show me what I need to know to be successful. That's it.
0: Right. And the beauty is, and I was talking to Marion. For those of you who don't know, Marion is my wife. I was talking to Marion and we were talking about how, right, you know, it's, while they were deindustrializing the inner city, which is how a lot of black men were taking care of their families without advanced educations and earning great livings. People in Detroit, for instance, were working at the plants, at the automobile plants.
1: And
0: there were all these different places. Like, for instance, my grandfather had a second grade education, but he was a master welder for Dresser Industries, who built all rigs that were being deployed in the Gulf of Mexico. So he did that, and he was able to do well in supporting the family. But they deindustrialized. They moved all that stuff. They moved it to different countries. They moved it out of the city. And so that left black men not having anywhere that they could get a good job to take care of their family. Then what they did is they took wood shop, auto mechanics, plumbing, electrician training, all that stuff out of the high schools. So then those were things that you, here's what happens. If I take up auto mechanics, or if I take up wood shop, or if I take up plumbing, not only do I have a skill set that I can literally use the moment I walk out of high school, I have the foundation on which I can start my own business. I don't need anybody to hire me for a company. I can put me an ad in the green sheet. I can put me an ad in here. I can put a sign on the side of my car, and I can literally make a living. And better than most people with bachelor degrees, because the average plumber is making $100,000. But there's no, you're going to have to want to go out and get it. But what they did, they start selling the degree. They start selling and pushing the degree. And I'm an advocate for education. But my thing is, education isn't simply in the academic realm. Education is the holistic experience by which we empower and prepare our children to go out into a world and compete and win. It's far more than just what you can get in a classroom. It's what you can get. It says I'm empowered. So education begins the moment you start to tell that kid who he is. The education begins the moment you start to tell them what they're capable of.
1: Absolutely.
0: And so that's important. And so what we are going to be responsible for, and Doc, you've heard me say this so many times, we can't count, that we need a group of people who are willing to plant seeds that they may not live long enough to see come to fruition.
1: Absolutely.
0: That's what we need. We need people who don't need a pat on the back to do the work, because your pat on the back might come posthumous.
1: Yeah.
0: It might come 20 years after you're gone. The work you started finally comes to fruition and they're celebrating you, but your grandkids get to see it. Their kids get to see it. The legacy lives on. Imagine being the daughter of Malcolm X, or the daughter of the son of Martin Luther King, or the descendants of Carter G. Woodson. Mm. They weren't appreciated as much as we would like to think.
1: Absolutely.
0: While they were living, they were hated.
1: Yeah.
0: And so the thing is, I tell people all the time, the first half of my life was about me. But the second half was about building a legacy that outlives me. And that's what we've got to get, especially our men. We've got to get our men. But see, black men have been robbed of so much that any pat on the back, any recognition, any inkling that I exist gets me to settle. Yeah. I'll do anything if you just say I'm something special. If you recognize me. So what happens is we don't know how to play the long game because we're so desperate to be seen, so desperate to be heard, so desperate to be felt that we don't see that there's got to be a long game. There's got to be said something. And I believe the children that we're talking about right now, that's the win. Too many of those 25, 35 and over are already indoctrinated into a way of thinking that we're not going to rescue enough of them from that indoctrination, that we make a difference. But if we take a whole generation of children and insulate them the way Latava insulated her kids until they are empowered enough to move out into a world and not be influenced by it, but to impact it, we won't see the things we're talking about.
1: Right.
0: We won't see that until we get a generation, a whole generation that is not individualized, because that's the biggest thing they did to us. They took so much from us that all we can think about is us. I'm thinking about me. I can't worry about you. I can't. That's one of the first things they start thinking. I got to leave them all back there. That's what they want you to do. Leave them all back there. You won, but you left everybody else in the community. You out there living in the gated community with Tom and Becky and the rest of them, and you left everybody in the community. You don't got to the point now. Not only do you not go back, not only do you not send anything back, you want to pretend you were never there. You can't win that way. You're going to have to say, look, I'm going to throw this thing back. When I get up there, I'm pulling it and I'm throwing it back. I'm going to tie it off and I'm going to hold on to it for dear life. Y'all come up behind me. And that's something we've got to get past, that individualized mindset, first and foremost, because it's going to need a collective effort. We cannot do it as individuals.
1: It's true.
2: I agree.
0: And so, Dr. Tomlin, let everybody know how they can reach you and, you know, some of the things that you're going to have going on in the near future. And then we'll get ready to close this thing out today.
2: Yeah, so hopefully we will be able to resolve some of these incongruencies so that our people can create their own destiny and basically have the courage to live in a place where they can embrace their future. And so I'm working on that myself. I have my practice in Texas. It's guidingstarhealthcare.org. I'm trying to get the guidingstarhealthcare.com back. I'm just coming back from Las Vegas, so I'm, getting that back up and running, hopefully by the end of this month.
0: Okay.
2: I do have several patients lined up already. So that's, I just had a lady yesterday. She was like, it's like my patients are crossing the desert, the oceans, trying to find me and get to me. It's like, one day, this is not going to be so hard, okay? So we just need to do more to get the message out that we're here and we can help. And it could be video conferencing, face-to-face, whatever our patients prefer. You're not too far away. If you're in Texas, if you have an iPhone, we can connect. I also have a website, drsherrytomlin.com. The book I wrote a couple of years ago, it's called The African Bodyguard. The African Bodyguard is a story, it's actually a true story about a young man in Senegal in Africa. And he has cows that, he's trying to get the milk to market, but the government won't help him. So what happens is France sends their milk, which is diluted and has additives that could, hurt consumers in the long run. So instead of fresh natural milk, okay, the government chooses to bring in things that are going to be detrimental to the health of, their citizens in the long run. So I've met him on Facebook. He asked me to join his fight. And when I heard his story, I was like, this is really something. And that's when I wrote the book, The African Bodyguard. It is on Amazon. It's on my website, drsherrytomlin.com. And I had one of the guys in Nigeria, in Nollywood, try to make the movie. The only thing is, I think he got it wrong because he had A-list stars, but they were just in the wrong roles. So we're trying to remake that. There was a gentleman from, the Black Panther crew who reached out to me, and he's wrote the second part. And I hope to remake this movie and also have a part two that's more Afrocentric. But the karate is, I love karate. I don't know if you love karate, but to watch African men do karate, it's like, yeah, y'all need to go places with this. Y'all need to be seen. Yeah. So well, that's what I'm working on.
0: Awesome. Awesome. Well, again, you know, we have committed to working together, moving forward, and we're doing work together in the Helping Realm war room. And I am excited to see where that goes. And hopefully we'll get a chance to get you back to get caught up on where things are going. Doc, you have anything you want to add before we exit?
1: No, I just want to thank Dr. Tomlin for blessing us with her knowledge and experience today. And I really enjoyed it. And we have something, we both have something in common. Both of us were mentored by the young one here to get our doctorates, right? Right. And the other thing we have in common, and we'll have a conversation at some other time, I was also adopted when I was a few months old. So we have that. And I also actually found both my biological parents, father and mother. So we'll have to have a conversation about that.
0: Yes. Yeah, I mean, that is a story in its of itself. It as it what turns out is he is adopted and reared, has a great life, but he finds his biological mom, and now his biological mom cares for his adopted mom.
1: Yeah.
2: Oh my goodness.
1: My biological mother is a nurse, just like you, and my adopted mother will be 92 in April. And it's a unique story, you know, something I probably I've already told Doc that I'm definitely gonna
0: have to write that.
1: I found my biological mother at 26 and my biological father at 46. So
2: Interesting.
0: Actually, Now that I, you know me, the baby of the family can't be left out. You know how that works. All three of us are actually adopted.
1: Yeah.
2: Wow.
0: Yeah. Thank God, for family, because like you, Dr. Tomlin, my great grandparents adopted me. So I stayed in the family, but it created so many opportunities for me that I would not have had if I were reared by a 15-year-old mother.
1: Absolutely. My biological mother was 15 as well. So it worked out well for the both of us, actually.
0: Yeah.
1: Because we know what the statistics would be like if we were raised by a 15-year-old mother in the 60s.
0: Right. And so amazing, amazing. So on that note, we're going to get out of here. Everybody, thank you once again for allowing us to invade your time and space on this weekend. I know it's a lot of things that you could be doing, but I watch you and the viewership stayed pretty steady the whole time. So you guys got in. A couple of people left notes saying they had to go do some things, but they were going to come back and finish it later. And I really hope that people take the time to look at this and see just how much we have to do, but how much we're doing.
1: Yeah.
0: And we encourage you to get involved. One of the things that I encourage you to do is support the Black Man Lead Rite of Passage Initiative. Reach out to Dr. Tomlin and let her know if she can help you. I also put the link to join the Epic Realm Community of High Achievers, which is a safe space for growth in almost every area of your life. and join that. It's an annual membership. You definitely want to be a part of it because we are doing, we're having a ball. Doc, are you doing the Q&A this week while I got you on? Dr. Tumlin. Are you doing the Q&A for the Epic today, or what are we doing? Because I've been kind of disconnected this week.
2: I can do it. I'm ready.
0: You sure?
2: Yes.
0: Okay, yes. So we'll get on that. And
1: the other thing I want to say is it's great you two individuals are taking the stigma away from seeking Black mental health services. Yes. You know, yes. Because you share your vulnerability. So I want to commend you both at that, because we still have a long way to go in getting people to be willing to accept mental health services and then seek out the correct people to provide those services. So I want to thank both of you.
2: Yes. Thanks for that.
0: Awesome. Well, that's it, everybody. Thanks for stopping in. We will see you again next week. Are we on next week, Doc?
1: Next week I'll be traveling. We'll be on the next 2 weeks after that.
0: Okay, sounds good. We'll see you in 2 weeks.
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0: are back with another impact full Powder K Morris Mudd Show. Y'all already know the brother Saba G from the last interview. He was really making some segue, breaking things down, bridging the gap, as we would say, brother. You know what I'm saying? Now, we have a new guest. His brother, another brother. We got double the elder. This LL. No Cool J. I'll be the cool. This LL. Going on here at the Morris Mudd Show today. I want to welcome brother
1: Payam.
0: That name alone, we were discussing. Can you please just give us a breakdown on your name and bring it back, please.
2: Well, it's an interesting concept. Like my brother, as you know, and you've been talking earlier in the show, is a poet.
0: Yes.
2: And he was doing his thing. And at the same time, I was acting with Ron Milner, one of the prominent playwrights from Detroit. Mm-hmm. And my brother just looked at me and said one day, you know, I'm doing poetry and you acting, we ought to do something together. So I said, that's a good idea. So he said, but you got to have a stage name. I thought about it, but then I went. And one day I was meditating on some Zen, and I was contemplating what a Zen master would say to bring a student to awareness, you know, like... Mm-hmm. What is the sound of one hand clapping is the one of the more popular ones. Mm-hmm. And so I began to think, I said, if I was a Zen master, what would I say? Then I said, it's the concept of a pi man, the pi symbol in mm-hmm. math, you know. It's a never-ending string of numbers. I said, this is perfect. I said, it's three followed by ever-changing but never-ending. Mm. Three stands for the three aspects, your mind, your body, and your spirit. Mm. And then the numbers are ever-changing and never-ending. That's my concept on life. It's always changing, but it never ends. So I said, wow, I took that. But then the second part, I took that pie. Mm-hmm. But then the second part, I went into my fire sign. I'm an Aries. So I had written a poem to a young lady in the theater group, and she was an air sign, and I guess we were having turbulence. And okay. I said, this air, fire needs air to survive. But I mean, if it's a hurricane, you might burn down a forest. And if it's, so I went through all these changes with her, and at the end of the poem, I said, now you're sleepy, you've calmed your air, and I've reduced my flame to an ember. And contemplating my need for you. So I said, ember. I said, well, phonetically, it's a little rough. So I made it emba to be African phonetically correct. And I put the pi in front of it. And so my name means eternal flame, perpetual light, continuous enlightenment.
0: Wow.
2: The eternal flame is for my energy. The perpetual light is what I give to my students. There, look, you know, I'm constantly providing that light, and then continuous enlightenment. I'm learning every day. Mm. You know, every moment is a learning experience. Mm. So, and then fully is Payamba Emwalimu. But why Emwalimu is just Kiswahili for teacher.
0: Okay.
2: Because I've been teaching these kids, like I say, I have a youth organization called the House of Pi. Okay. And I teach kids to do minor electrical repair in the home, and then they go out and fix things in your house.
0: Mm-hmm.
2: So people ask me, they say, wow, how many master electricians you got now? I said, well, never my intent to make master electricians. I still only have one who became a master electrician.
3: In how many years?
2: In 50 years.
0: Wow.
2: And I said, my intent was to show them if they could master electricity, they could do anything they want. And so they have. They got the confidence to say, man, electricity? And it's that simple?
0: Wow.
2: I can do anything. And so some of my students include Fareed Zarif, Dr. Fareed Zarif. I took him on as a student at about 14 or 15. Mm-hmm. He was so endowed in the martial arts He became Stevie Wonder's private bodyguard, left Detroit as his private bodyguard, wow. Went to New York. His story is interesting all at once because he was valedictorian of his high school.
0: Wow.
2: When he graduated, everybody knows the valedictorian goes to college.
0: Right.
2: He said to me, I don't want to go to college. And I said, fear not. College is not for everybody. I said, but if you don't, you must do what you love to do. Hmm. And he said, I only love martial arts.
0: Wow. So
2: I said, well, then teach it. So he started teaching. He started the Ninja Karate and Health Club. And then as things were evolving, he felt pretty good. Stevie, the entertainers come to town. They need security.
0: Right.
2: But they don't bring their whole security cadre. They just bring a skeleton crew and then augment it with the existing talent.
0: Hmm.
2: So he came, Steve Wynn came to Detroit and said, well, who's the best martial artist? And the response was Ari.
0: Wow.
2: He said, well, okay, I'll add you to my cadre. But then as he went along, he came back and said, oh, this guy is really spiritual.
0: Right.
2: So he says, I want you to be my personal bodyguard.
0: Oh, wow.
2: So Zarif came back to me and said, Steve wants me to be his personal bodyguard. Says, what do you think? I said, well, I think when you go to California, the enemy will be different. It won't be five guys coming to beat you up. It's going to be soft. It's going to be seductive.
0: Mm-hmm.
2: It's going to be glitter.
0: Yep.
2: Can you handle that
0: glitter?
2: Enemy?
0: Can no,
2: I said, can you handle that enemy? And he said, I think I can.
0: Mm-hmm.
2: I said, well, then you have my blessing. And he went on to become Steve's bodyguard for maybe 3 or 4 years.
0: Wow.
2: He called me one day and just said, I ain't supposed to be riding nobody's body. And from then, he knocked the guy out. He knocked the guy out. He was describing it to me, and he said, I saw suddenly time stopped.
0: Mm.
2: I hit him in the nose and broke his nose. His nose went into his face. He said, things slowed down. I could see his eyes swell up. Mm-hmm. I could see his face, and his eyes closed, and he fell. And I said, why am I doing this? I know enough about the human body that I can heal it rather than hurt
0: kill it. Yeah.
2: So then he went to college.
0: Mm.
2: He became an MD bariatrics, and he's a PhD naturopath. So there's so many stories like that existing. One of my students, she came to me and said, do you think I could be a lawyer? She was about 14.
0: Mm-hmm.
2: I said, yeah, you argue with me enough, and your arguments are pretty good. So she became a criminal justice lawyer. This is Tracy Green. And after 22 years in the juvenile justice system, she ran for judge, and now she's a judge.
0: Wow.
2: In the system.
1: If I could just interject, that was what I said to you again. I was at a gathering of my peers.
0: Right.
1: And one of them was a retired judge.
0: Right.
1: And so this is so powerful about what we're talking about. Our generation has to influence, bring out the best
0: Correct.
1: Of us so that we can, and not sit back and say, I'm a retired judge and now I'm too old.
0: I'm done, right.
1: Or even I'm on the bench now. But yeah, but how do we float in the system?
2: Yeah, and I realize that because, like you're saying, in the terms of age, it doesn't matter. You still have that knowledge.
0: Right.
2: And then there's a saying, you can't take it with you. People, they're talking about basically about money, but that goes double for knowledge. So my thing is to give it up. When my class is actually free, the students come and they learn. And the thing is when that seed hits them and I understand, though, they go out and do whatever they are. I had a student, Wanda Wiley. She became, she was on the cadre for President Clinton. She worked out of the White House. She was in the military. And I was also a union official. She used to set up the sound systems of President Clinton. She went to Turkey, Russia with him and everything. Mm. And so one day she happened to be in the White House while I happened to be lobbying from my union position, CWA.
0: Wow.
2: And I was the only black president.
0: Mm-hmm.
2: So we're standing, after we lobbied, all the presidents got together and said, well, let's go to the White House. And so you have to get an invitation. You got to do a little thing. You stand out, line up around the White House, and you're waiting. So we're all standing and lined up around the White House waiting to get in. And she came out. She held up her hand. And I took all my constituents out of line, walked straight into the White House, and everybody looked, you know somebody in the White House?
0: Wow.
2: I said, yeah, is that unusual?
0: I know people.
2: Right, right. And so Wanda took us on a private tour of the White House.
1: See, this comes back, yeah. I mean, to what I said before we got on, that I haven't been in Detroit. Pi's been in Detroit. You've been in Detroit. And now connecting these energies of the power of Detroit. You're going to connect me to the whole rap movement of Detroit.
0: Mm-hmm.
1: But then being connected with Pi, you got another dimension of Detroit. He wasn't one of his students, but a mentee. I don't know exactly what your relation is with the former chief of city council.
2: Oh, the president of the city. Oh, Brenda Jones was in my union, CWA.
0: Gotcha.
2: Well, I was president or vice president at the time. She was a steward, and so she came to me and said she had political aspirations. I said, you ain't going to get no movement here in our local, which was 4100. So she transferred to another local and took over that local.
0: Mm.
2: She became president of that local.
0: Wow.
2: But then she went on to run for city council, and she made it. But prior to that, Barbara Jean Johnson was a member. So she asked me to be her campaign manager. So I did, and we were running. The first time we ran, I went to the union, CWA president running. Y'all got to back her up. No, we usually back the winners.
0: Wow.
2: I said, I thought you made the winners.
0: Wow.
2: So I said, okay, that's all right.
0: Yeah.
2: That's cool.
0: Just told
2: y'all
0: me
2: don't
0: so
2: want to back your own person?
0: Mm-hmm.
2: So we ran, we made the cut. Now they come, ooh.
0: That's how they normally do, yeah.
2: No, we don't need that. So we ran, but we didn't make the final nine. So the next time we ran again, we made the cut again. We made the final nine. But Jennifer Granholm became the governor, and she saw our campaign, and she made her a gubernatorial appointment. So she got a position in the governor's office through our efforts to that. So now Brenda comes to me and says, ooh, be my campaign man. I said, no, this is too hard. I'm not doing this again. I said, but, you know, it was 5 seats available, and Brenda got the 5th seat. So now she's in, and she's coming to me. I said, look, I'm tired. Take my nephew, because I've groomed him, and he now knows the union. And I've introduced him to all my union officials. He can work with you because he's on disability right now. So he volunteered, worked with her. But then his daughter graduates from college. He introduced her to Brenda, and she becomes on Brenda's staff.
0: Mm.
2: Now, in fact, she was on the cadre that went to Kansas City to study the NFL draft to see how they did it. And so, you know, things are evolving as they should.
0: Right.
2: You know, in terms of all of those.
0: It's on divine time.
2: Yeah. And you know, many stories.
1: This is the connection, why it's so important that, as we were talking, you are a stable, powerful force directly related to what I'm interested in is the contribution of rap and hip-hop to our people. But he's a conscious, stable force also in my hometown, Detroit. And as we talked about, I'm sure Detroit is the black capital of the world, and nothing can be done about it if we don't give it up. We are leading the rise of blackness. We are the what do you call it, the dark matter.
3: Yes.
1: It's coming.
3: Darkness is spreading. Darkness.
1: Yeah, yeah, you got to deal with the darkness. Are you afraid of the dark? Well, are you afraid of the dark?
2: Well, like you mentioned earlier about the spirituality.
3: Yes.
2: But the interesting thing is, this is the home, this has spurred three of the four black religions. The Shrine of the Black Madonna.
3: Yes.
2: The mosque. Nation of Islam. And the Hebrew Israelites that were here moved to Israel.
3: Oh, yeah. Wow.
2: Now, the fourth one was in Oberlin, Ohio.
3: Mm-hmm.
2: That's Mother Wisdom and her church. And she had died not too long ago. She was 104.
3: Wow.
2: And Queen Mother Nefertiti Oshindara,
3: mm-hmm.
2: who was here in the city.
3: Yeah, I remember her. Yeah.
2: She and I would go around the different things because she was in the Indians, Africans. She was in all the things.
3: Yeah.
2: But she'd always come and get me to go help her. You know, mm-hmm. we would pour libations for the city council. We pour libations for the opening of the festival, the African
3: American festival. Yeah.
2: Festival.
3: Yep.
2: And she would take me, let's go to Oberlin, because I got a Mother Wisdom.
3: Mm.
2: Mother Wisdom, you know, and finally she died.
3: Mm.
2: And the church was going to be carried on by the next vibrant minister, but he died.
3: Oh, wow.
2: And now they were in a turmoil. So they told us, can y'all do something for us? And in fact, they gave us information to develop,
3: mm-hmm.
2: And the Queen Mother then died. And I said, I can't do this.
3: Yeah, this sounds dangerous.
2: Yeah, yeah. Well.
3: Every time somebody step up.
2: They die. No, I just said. But in Ghana, I preceded David to Ghana,
3: mm-hmm.
2: because there's something that people have never heard of, and that is Fihankra.
3: And what is Fihankra?
2: That's what I'm saying. They've right. never heard of it. It's, when it begun, it was... there was a Pan-African conference going on in Ghana,
3: mm-hmm.
2: and the African-Americans and everybody over there celebrating.
3: Hmm.
2: And a priest got up and said, why are you all smiling and laughing at each other? He goes, well, he said, you know everybody that left here was not stolen. You sold them people. So they said, whoa.
3: Reality check.
2: And when he said that, a woman begin to mourn.
3: Oh, wow.
2: Now, you'd have to be over there. David knows how spiritual the people are, how childlike.
3: Mm.
2: They're saying, well, what should we do? Mm. So he says, you got to apologize, you got to give them a throne, mm. and you got to give them land.
3: Mm.
2: Welcome them back.
3: Mm.
2: So they did. They created Fihankra, which is an Andinkra symbol. Mm-hmm. The two of the Andinkra symbols are on here. That's Sankofa
3: right.
2: and Jinyami.
3: Mm-hmm.
2: This is the world, Africa, Sankofa, Jinyami.
3: Gotcha.
2: Two of the most popular Andinkra symbols over there.
3: Mm-hmm.
2: Sankofa is to go back and fetch your past.
3: Yes, right, to learn to the future.
2: Yeah. Yeah. Jinyami, going back to what David said to you about put the pudding,
3: mm-hmm.
2: Jinyami means accept God.
3: Right.
2: But most of the priests here misinterpreted that word accept, not accept.
3: Wow.
2: And they would put on their kente cloths and saying, blah, blah, jinyami, you know. I said, that's not what it means. It doesn't mean to accept God. It means you say the first thing and end it by accept God. For example, if a bomb fell on this place, everything would go
3: except God.
2: Yeah.
3: Wisdom. Yeah. You see what I'm saying? The play on the words, this is the poetry part.
1: Yeah, this is back to where we were at yeah. the end. Dealing with the pudding is in the eating.
3: Right.
1: Don't lose. Don't pay attention to these words.
2: Mm-hmm. Yeah, because it's a little thing that we used to do when you go around a circle. You whisper a word, you
3: right.
2: whisper a word.
3: Telephone.
2: When you get back, yeah. it's like, I didn't say that. It's
3: not even.
2: It's another phrase. You know, you've heard this. It's to skin a cat.
1: More than one way
2: to skin a cat.
3: Right.
2: That's not what it said.
3: And why would we want to skin a cat anyway?
2: Exactly. The saying was, there's more than one way to skin a catfish. Because the skin on the catfish is hard to get off. Wow. And so they would have to scrape it. I do it this way. I do it this way. So there's more than one way to skin a catfish.
1: And but so they shortened it to... I can see you could shorten it to cat because they understood.
3: Cat was a catfish.
1: But now if you let it go through the time, and person don't know you talking, because that's the first time I understood. But you know, if you don't know you're talking about a cat, it makes all the sense in the world.
3: Wow. Yes.
1: And see, that's why it's important, again,
3: to build. Bridge the gaps. Yeah, like, wow. Exactly.
2: And collect the wisdom.
3: Yes.
2: You know? Like I said, you know, my thing is, you can't take it with you. They're talking about money. Mm-hmm. But to me, it goes double for wisdom. So anytime somebody comes to me, I freely give it. It don't cost nothing. My class is free. It's been free for 50 years. Students come in, they learn. My thing is, the teacher is like a river. Flows steady. Mm. But the students are like the animals. You got to come and drink. I ain't coming to you.
3: Right. The flow is here, though.
2: Yeah,
3: right.
2: They say when the student is ready, the teacher will appear. So... Yeah,
1: I want to honor God and Cain because you said it's like a river. Cain had a saying, life ain't nothing but a river flowing through an empty hand. You can hold on if you want to, but Lord, when the shit hits the fan, life ain't nothing but a river flowing through an empty hand. You can hold on if you want to, but Lord, when... Mm. The S-H-I-T hits the fan. I don't want to overuse these precious words. Mm-hmm. They call it profanity.
3: They call it profanity.
1: It is profane when you overuse it. Mm-hmm. But when you use it in the appropriate situation, it's an enlightening word.
3: I got a question about that with the profane. I was talking to this brother by the name of Paradise Greg from X-Clan.
1: Mm-hmm.
3: And he broke something down to me. He said when it comes to profanity, he said the whole English language we speak is profane.
1: Yeah, exactly.
3: Like Bah Humbug. If you said Bah Humbug in the 30s, that meant you and the dude was about to, you know.
1: Go to both.
3: Y'all was about to. Somebody had to go.
1: Right.
3: Now, we've heard, who is it? Scrooge say, oh, Christmas, Bah Humbug.
1: Yeah.
3: I'm raised with that.
1: Right.
3: You know what I'm saying? So the word don't even
1: common.
3: Mean...
1: It's common. That's what I'm saying about these words that we call profane.
3: Right.
1: That we over... The profanity is the overuse of words that could have power.
3: Mm.
1: You know, Bah Humbug means it's a very... like you said, it's commonplace. It don't really mean... It loses all its meaning.
3: No.
1: But back then, it had meaning. Yeah, that's exactly your point. And poets, in particular... That was something that we talk about all the time, the last poets, about the preciousness of words.
3: Mm.
1: You know, like an MF. I won't even use the term. An MF is a real precious word because this describes a situation of great importance to us.
3: Mm.
1: The raping and misuse of our mothers.
3: Right.
1: Because number one, the F word, it wasn't even in our vocabulary. It ain't got, what is that? But it implies some love is not effing.
3: Right.
1: Effing is another whole kind of
3: energy. A whole nother
1: intense kind of.
3: It's kind of like we were saying, that's like more with the lust,
1: right.
3: With observing the beauty.
1: Right, right, right, right.
2: But so it also brings with it pain because you want to, I'm going to F you up.
1: No, I'm going to F you up.
3: Right.
1: That's what F means. I'm going to F you up.
3: Right.
1: You mess with me. Don't F with me, because I'm gonna F you up.
3: Mm-hmm.
1: You know, I'm gonna bring more pain on you.
3: Mm-hmm.
1: You know, so but we don't use the word so casually that we like Bah Humbug. I heard the word; it was used casually, but you defamed the original meaning.
3: Mm-hmm.
1: And you took away, like you said, that was an important.
3: It was a
1: You can't be saying Bah Humbug. You talking about fighting,
3: right?
1: But that goes back to European culture.
3: But that too, with the duels and slapping the man.
1: Yeah, fighting is
3: pistols, tip paces.
1: You know, I'm not going to, you know, because we're all brothers and sisters on the planet. but we have to recognize any tendencies that we have and not let more conflict grow out of the tendencies, if you will. Mm. You know, we've been accepting people.
3: Yes.
1: And we got to get to the point where we ain't accepting, because then we enable
3: those
1: who are going to take advantage of accepting people.
3: You're right. You're
1: and
3: right.
1: So, you know, we gotta look at ourselves. Again, I'm starting with the man
3: in the mirror. That's beautiful. I got a question. So, Detroit, how did y'all brothers come together? Like, with you saying we were just making the joke about Moses and Aaron, like having the king and the high priest, like the development of this.
1: It wasn't a joke. I mean,
3: I know. I was just saying that, like,
1: how did we come together?
3: Yeah, like how did that?
1: Well, let's see. My mother had her first child and named him David. They called it David.
3: Mm-hmm.
1: And then my mother had her second child, which was a beloved sister who's gone on, and her name was Valeda. And then my mother had her third child and named him Gerald. And he took the name Biamba. So that's how we came together.
3: Yeah. But it's different having siblings, and because none of my siblings are conscious like that.
1: Right.
3: It's very rare that you get two seeds coming from the same mother.
2: No, we had four.
3: Wow.
2: What one thing Ron Milner said, if the four of you brothers ever touched the earth at the same time, there would be a powerful
1: quake.
2: Yes. Yeah, exactly. And so one, we've lost Yogi. And
1: Pi has the image we'll show later on,
3: mm-hmm.
1: the incredible Nelson family.
2: And yeah, there was a article while I was, my class had reached its pinnacle,
3: mm-hmm.
2: because we just had all types of media attention and everybody was hurting for this class. New Detroit had a program on the east side, and they called me and said, would you come and teach your class? Because we had a gang problem.
3: Mm.
2: I said, I'm not into rehabilitating gang members. I'm into keeping people from going down that
3: right.
2: road. And so, but I went
3: preventative medicine.
2: Yeah, yeah, I went anyway. And I was, while I was, I worked for AT&T.
3: Okay.
2: So while I was working there, I got a call. I was also president of the union. And I got a call, and I said, yes. And they said, you know, this is the government. We've been watching you. And I said, oh, whoa. And I said, well, yeah, I know I'm squeaky clean. So they said, no, not that. We've been watching your program.
3: Oh, thank you.
2: And they
3: you
2: said, we have 15.
3: The government.
2: That's what I thought, too. So he said, we got $15 million
3: in
2: grants. And they're going, it's going back because no one has claimed it.
3: Oh,
2: he
3: wow.
2: says, but we examined your program, and it checks it all the boxes. He says, so we'll give you all or any part of it.
3: Mm.
2: So I said, wow. So I went back. They said, the only catch is Michigan Bell must be the fiduciary. We're not going to hand you 50.
3: Right.
2: So you're working with a major company.
3: Gotcha.
2: You're rehabilitating youth. Mm. You're keeping them off drugs. You're giving them self-esteem. He says, you've checked all our boxes.
3: Mm.
2: So I had a connection at Michigan Bell. He says, I'll set up the meeting. He set up the meeting with the government and all officials. And he came out of the meeting and said, I got a stack of papers on my desk telling me why I can't do it. So I knew, you ain't going to give me no $15 million. I changed this city.
3: Mm.
2: You gave me $15 million.
3: Right, changed the world.
2: They squelched that. So, you know, that's just what it was at the time.
3: Mm. So coming from that positive family, coming from that energy, that is...
2: That's they did, like I said, when the guy came to me, he says, I want to do another article about your class.
3: Mm-hmm.
2: I said, I'm a union official too, and I'm in bargaining. I ain't got time for that.
3: Yeah.
2: I said, do my brother. I said, who's your brother? I said, David Nelson.
3: Mm-hmm.
2: He started the last poet. That's your real brother? I said, yeah. I said, I'll do my other brother, Yogi, who invented veggie burgers. That's your real brother? I said, yeah. Or do my grandfather. He was a United States Marshal in Oklahoma.
3: Wow.
2: In 1913.
3: Wow.
2: So they said, I'm going to do an article on your whole family.
1: And my baby brother, he's happened to be a pastor in, in the CME church. Right. So these are the four brothers.
2: Yeah, we always took brothers four pictures at any event. And that's what they were talking with. Ron Miller was saying, if you four of you brothers ever got together, put your feet on the ground.
3: Four horsemen of the apocalypse. It would turn the world, man.
2: Yeah.
3: Yes, I'm seeing it now. All this is coming full circle. Like,
1: yeah, and all of the end, I mean, this is the time that we're in.
3: Mm.
1: The time for the connections to be made.
3: Yes.
1: That need to be made. And the time for the encouragement of flourishing. And time for us to encourage one another.
3: Yes.
1: That's what it is. That, and me, again, I'm committed to reversing the aging process. I was going to sit in the rocking chair. I don't mind sitting in the rocking chair, but believe me, I ain't going to stumble up out of it. I can get up.
3: I heard that.
1: You know, so, yeah. I mean, but rest at the appropriate time and share at the appropriate time. And, you know, I can depend on you because you're an executive, you know, in my field. And we're going to change the world.
3: Yes.
1: And Pi's going to be a part of helping us with his wisdom. We're going to change the music industry. I am ready, and I'm talking to you out there. If you got any consciousness about yourself, I just last September was the guest at, and Blair was there with me. Mm-hmm. I was the guest at the Soul Awakening. I was the guest MC. Our conscious hip-hop 3-day festival. 40 artists committed to conscious hip-hop. And so we're ready to push that movement on out into the world.
3: I'm ready too, brother.
1: Yeah. And why? Yeah, and anybody who don't like it, why do we need to have conscious hip-hop? How come hip-hop squelch kicking knowledge? How come conscious hip-hop failed to acknowledge the roots? Mm-hmm. You just kind of casually mention us in the past.
3: Right.
2: You know, no, they just had the 50th anniversary of hip-hop, and the Last Poets were not even mentioned in a band name. So how can you have a 50th anniversary and you don't even acknowledge
3: to the,
2: you don't acknowledge
3: the Triple
2: OG.
1: So, but we
3: got work to do.
1: We're going to do it. We're already doing it. It's and all we got to do is let it happen through us. When the vibration comes, let it flow.
3: All right.
1: Like we did today.
3: Thank you, brothers. Well, thank y'all once again. Thank you, brother.
1: Pa-yum-ba.
3: Thank you, brother.
1: Hey.
3: This is what it's all about. These brothers, hey, I'm rolling with the four horsemen. That's all I'm saying. We coming at y'all. Y'all getting ready to see something. I ain't even gonna tell y'all what it is because I don't even know what it is, but I see it and I feel it and I know it. It's getting ready to happen. So we will definitely build, brothers. Let's demonstrate. Let's bridge this gap. The solidarity is important. And let's get out here and make this happen, man. Let's wake these people up because they ain't gonna get us this time. They got us last time. They got us with the ship, you know, but now the brothers is here. So I've been warned. Double check. Now I can triple check being an executive for the future generations. These brothers, myself, and it was brothers before them and brothers and sisters before them. And so this is what we're doing. It's solidarity here at the Moorish Mud Show. Peace and love, y'all.
4: All right. Hey, everybody. It's Dr. Rick here, along with my ace, Dr. Michael K. Blanchard. And together we are the teachers. And we're excited to bring to you another informative and empowering episode of The Teachers, which is a subsidiary of the Black Voice. And we are really, really excited to have someone that I call a sister, who has been a part of my life for what, almost 18 years, something like that.
5: Yeah.
4: And Dr. Blanchard also has known her for quite some time, and they've had exchanges, but she is a doula. She deals in holistic health. She is the founder and CEO of the Rafa Place, and we're going to talk with her. But before we do, we're going to get started by having a conversation about something that's going on right here where I am in Houston. And that's earlier this week, at the beginning of the week, it was reported that three young boys, age 15, 10, and 7, or I think 7, were found abandoned in an apartment. And you first hear abandoned, you think, man, his parents left him a week ago. Come to find out they had been abandoned in the apartment for over a year, and they were living in the apartment with their brother, who at the time of death was, I believe, 7 or 8. I think 8. And he had been in there. The skeletal remains were discovered. He had been in there for a year. Wow. And they were living with the body of their dead brother in there with nothing but a blanket over him. And the parents weren't there. They were living literally, I want to say, 3 miles away when they found him. And ultimately, the mother has been charged with injury to a child by omission. And her boyfriend, who happens to be white, she's black, he happens to be white, was charged with the murder of the deceased child, but also injury to a child, because the 8-year-old, I think he's 9 now, that was in the house, the 9-year-old that was in the house, had a jaw injury so devastating that it's going to require surgery to repair. And so what my whole thing is, to me, it was so much that could have been done that wasn't done. Now, they got pulled out of the school system because they didn't re-enroll them. So after May of 2020, the school had no sense of where they was. For all the school knew, they moved to another area, re-enrolled in a different school district. So from May 20th, there's no tracking in school because they weren't in school. There was a pending, there was a disposed case with CPS, Child Protective Services, but it had been disposed. So that wasn't an active case. But I'm wondering, looking at all of the things that are starting to come out, how CPS disposed that case, because it seems from what I'm looking at that these kids have been suffering for a while. So all these things come up. So I guess what I want to put out here is, how does this happen and how does it reflect on the black community? And I know that there are going to be people who are going to pop in and are going to talk about the fact that this sister decided to be with this white dude. But this seems to be a problem before the white dude came along. He's just the last in a line of failed manhood, from what I can tell. All the rest are black, because all the kids seem to be black. The youngest kid, whose paternal grandmother has came out, she's the paternal grandmother of the youngest kid. She's come out and said her son wasn't active. He's been in and out of jail, but she was active up until 5 years ago. In fact, they were living with her. But when she would go to work, this woman was bringing men into the house. And so what happened is they got into it and she told her she had to leave. Now she's going through the regret and the what ifs. If I wouldn't have put her out, maybe this baby would still be alive thing. Or maybe I should have just asked to adopt him, because she believes that was such a detachment.

0: All right, Doc, you can go first.
1: Yeah, I just feel like, you know, my background was in law enforcement, and also I worked 5 years as an adult protective services investigator for a prosecutor's office in Indiana. And from what I see, the system failed them because we don't have enough money in the system itself. You know, everybody knows that Child Protective Services is overworked and underpaid, and we need to put more money into that. You know, you and I have been talking about socialization and wraparound services. We need to provide those type of services to make sure that both young women and young men understand what it means to be men and women, and more importantly, what it means to be parents. And that would be my perspective of it.
0: All right, Sis, what do you have to say?
2: I mean, cases like this is one of those things that shows the breakdown of what it means or what it used to mean to have community in our, you know, amongst Black people. We don't have that. And this is the result of us not taking a critical look at the effects of integration. And I know that sometimes that's a sticky topic, but what happened when we integrated, we didn't have any gatekeepers to maintain and to make sure that we still had that sense of community in our areas. This would not have been in the 40s or 50s, and shoot, even the 60s and 70s when, right, you know, when there was quote unquote integration, when integration first, you know, occurred. And so we don't have villages or systems of villages or systems of networks. I mean, we have people who are like, oh, well, these are my godchildren, like on a surface level. But do people really understand the importance of having those extended family networks? Because right, if they did, right, then these children would not have been in the situation that they, you know, that they're in. We've kind of assimilated with this notion of this is my business, that's none of my business, so I'm not gonna meddle and all that kind of stuff, and that it really has hurt,
0: right?
2: And it's to our detriment that we don't have that true sense of community in the Black community. And so when because of that, we have cases like this, right? Because community would have held people accountable,
0: right? Well, you talk about community in like I say, even into the 60s and 70s, because see, I was a 60s baby and I grew up in the 70s, and I did high school to the mid 80s. And, you know, then I entered into college in, you know, the second half of the 80s. So the thing is, growing up in the 70s, I tell people this all the time. Growing up in the 70s gives you an advantage of knowing the difference between community and simply being in a hood.
2: Right.
0: And the difference of how that looks. And what happens is, when you sit up and you look at community was this, and I tell people all the time, I by far had the strictest parents in the neighborhood, you know, and the level of parenting and how people parented varied around the hood, but it was community. What it meant was, number one is, people tend to stay in the community. So people had been there for years, reared their children there, and a lot of them had their grandchildren now, and was doing things with their grandchildren. What that meant was, your mom knew the woman four blocks over.
2: Right.
0: And they had conversations at some point, and that was an understanding of how every parent parented. I tell people all the time, I could be five blocks away, way down somewhere else on some other street, playing with some friends, and be out in a yard playing with kids whose parents weren't as strict as mine, meaning they were allowed to do things I weren't allowed to do. And I could start doing it, and that woman would come out, or that man would come out of the house and say, boy, you know, Mr. Wallace, Miss Wallace, don't play that. You want me to go around there and tell her you're out here? Now, my kids can do it, but I know your mother doesn't allow you, so I'm not going to allow you to do it.
2: Exactly. Matter of fact,
0: if I catch you doing it, I'm going to take you around there personally and tell her.
2: Right.
0: Then, on the flip side, I can't tell you how many times.

0: I've watched my grandmother go into our deep freezer, pull bags of food out, and walk it down the street to the woman who was struggling with her kids, and then say, hey, do you need me to take you this place? That was something my grandmother did. I thought that's what you do. I didn't know that we would end up in a place where nobody cared, because that's what, and I mean, everybody in the community was worried, but when something happened to somebody, everybody showed up. I mean, if somebody passed away, the day that you heard it, they passed away, people showing up with cakes and fried chicken and all this stuff. They're not gonna cook. That person isn't gonna cook for a week or two after the funeral.
1: Exactly.
0: Everybody's gonna hold them down. And then the idea that there is a kid, no, because everybody's checking, hey man, have you seen so and so in them? I haven't seen them. Well, I saw that kid come out of the hospital. I ain't seen it, man. Somebody need to go over there and check on him. And so, I mean, I'm talking more than a couple of days. At most, somebody was going to know something was going on. Because if nothing else, the neighborhood nosy lady was going to figure it out.
1: Exactly. And we don't have those neighborhood nosy ladies anymore.
0: No, everybody minding their business. Everybody's minding their business now. Everybody is worried about live and let live. Because I mentioned this on the I was interviewed yesterday on a local radio station concerning this and critical race theory. And I talked about, I said, the problem is now we live in a live and let live society without realizing that by nature we're social beings, and in a social construct there has to be accountability among people. There has to be a sense of responsibility beyond self. When you move in a social system and you move to individualism, it leads to antinomianism. And what that means is everybody going for themselves, no social constructs, no code, no morality. No protocols. Everybody is doing what they feel, and the entire system collapses. And the people who suffer first are the most vulnerable. So you're talking about our elderly, our women, and our children are going to suffer first. And that's what you're starting to see now. We have to have an accountability. Men have to be accountable to other men. You got it now. Used to be, I couldn't walk down the street, even as a young man, doing something that was unacceptable in the code of the community. Why? Because some other older head going to call me over and call me on it. I remember, and I think I shared this with you, Doc, where the real OG hood got bodies on them. Dudes. Those dudes. They knew who the kids in the community were that had promise.
1: That they wouldn't let them get in trouble.
0: Nigga, come here, boy. Come here, man. What you doing? Man, if you don't get your ass back over there to that house, don't let me catch you over here again. And then the word will go out, he's off limits. Don't touch him, don't bother him, don't recruit him, and definitely don't put your hands on him. And then they will tell you, when you get out of here, don't you come back. They knew it was that it was like this hierarchy of code. You know, I sit up there, man, and I'm looking at you and I see this promise. You're going to fulfill that promise if I have anything to do with it. Now, they'll eat off of you. They'll see that and say, man, I need him in my organization. That's the different mindset. Everybody is feeding off of everybody and nobody's looking out for anybody. These babies literally were in a house scrapping for food. Now, the crazy thing is, people said that the younger kid would go out and they would give them stuff for food, and that's how they were eating. They were literally begging from neighbors. But nobody decided to say, man, what's going on? See, what would have happened in the community is if they knocked on my grandmother's door and say, hey, could we have $5? Could we have some bread? My grandmother was not only going to get the food, she going down there to find out how the mama's doing.
1: Exactly.
0: Because she understands what it's like if you cannot take care and do for your children. And what they would have found is, okay, this woman is probably struggling with some mental health issues. We're going to be here for them. We're going to get the kids some help. If we can get the kids some help and keep them with their mom, we're going to do that. But if we have to get the kids, and the crazy thing is, I'm old enough to remember parents. I'm old enough to remember people taking other people's kids and raising them unofficially while people got their lives together.
1: Together.
0: You know, no formal adoption, no putting them in the system, none of that. You're going to stay over here. We're going to keep the kids together. We're going to do whatever we got to. The neighborhood's going to come together and pitch in, but we're not going to allow these kids to be at risk. And now, don't get me wrong, it wasn't perfect, But it's so far from where we are now. Nobody cares. Everybody's about themselves. And so when I think about that, it just blows my mind that, and here's the sad part about it, and then we can sort of segue into all the things that you do, which I think are extremely dynamic. I'm excited to talk about this. But the thing that bothers me the most, being a person that deals with mental health, and you know as well, both, I think all three of us have a certain level of understanding of mental health because of the expertise we hold and the things we deal with. Doc, with you with wraparound services and the work you've done in the community and investigating healthcare issues and well-being issues for the elderly, you understand the importance of mental health as well. My problem is understanding what these kids are up against for the rest of their lives. That right there just blows my mind, because the thing is, the vast majority of the systems can't even treat them if they wanted to, and the help is minimal. What I mean by that is, most of the systems that are going to be geared for mental health for the kid that's gone through this type of adverse childhood experience isn't going to be geared to do it for a kid with an African-American background, with African-American experiences. That's totally different. That's what Dr. Amos Wilson told us. That's what Dr. Naeem Akbar told us, is that we have to construct a mental health and psychology, understanding of psychology based off the Afrocentric idea of what is and the experience of who we are as descendants of slaves. If we don't, we can't truly deal with the issue, because they can't deal with what we're dealing with because they haven't been through it.
1: You know, I just saw an ad on Facebook for a luxury mental health rehab center. Mm-hmm. And it blew my mind that this is kind of where mental health is now going to. It was a luxury, mm-hmm. High-end mental health in treatment facility. And that's what they led with the Facebook. Right. So can you imagine if this is how people are, you know, targeting? We're high-end mental health services. Then you right. know our poor Black children are going to be, or just poor people in general, they're going to be lost in the sauce. Who right. has 20,000 grand a week for luxury high-end right. mental health services?
0: Like so many other things, it's become a cash cow. Mental health is no longer about the stabilization of a society and the stabilization of a culture. It's about how you can get paid. And don't get me wrong, I think a person should be paid based on the expertise, but I think that you have to temper that with an understanding of the need of society. That's exactly. why I believe people who get into this field that I'm in have to have a passion for it. Because if you don't watch it, if you don't have a passion for it, you don't have an empathy for the people you're treating, and then it becomes solely about a dollar amount. Mm-hmm. And then you know, so many people who need you the most will never have you. And, right. and as much passion as I have, that's something I struggle with, because this is how I feed my family. But every now and then, there's this person that comes along and they end up giving a $10,000 service for, I'm not going to give a price because then people are going to call me and try to get it. That's right. Nothing about our people. They, you know, you got to know when you're being price hustled and when a person really wants you and just can't afford you, and you got to figure out how to make that happen.
1: Right. But
0: that's just on the reality end. If you are good at something and you bring value, there's no problem with being paid for it. You got to eat, and you need to be able to take care of your family. You need to be able to build and set your family up for the future. That's not, but when you start talking about what those people are going to get for that $20,000 a week, absolutely has nothing to do with their actual mental health.
1: Exactly.
0: But how many people who are experts in the area of mental health do you think are going to flock to that because the dollar amounts? Who do you think they're going to leave behind? Now, out of that 20,000, 16,000 of it is the pool.
1: The fluff.
0: The 1,000 count cheats.
1: Yes.
0: And all the other stuff that comes along with it that has absolutely nothing to do with your healing. But people are going to flock to the industry, that part of the industry, because that's where the dollars are. That's where you can get the higher salaries, or if you got your own business, that's where you can flow as a contractor and get paid for doing the same thing that this person is getting paid $1,500 to do. Mm-hmm. And so that's a problem. And it's funny that you mentioned that. So that's my issue. When I think about these kids, I think about the fact that they are going to have a tough hold, because we know, number one is, for anybody who studied adverse childhood experiences, you understand that just by experiencing a minimum of three childhood experiences to four, which they give them a point system. So 3 to 4 points in the adverse childhood scale, adverse childhood experiences scale, ACEs, as they're more affectionately referred to, sets them up for a bunch of different things that really give them a hard poke. A kid who's suffering from 3 to 4 points in ACEs, meaning they've had three distinct experiences that are considered adverse childhood experiences. That could be an addicted parent, an abusive parent, sexual abuse, incarcerated parent, and some other dysfunctional things. They're like 10 primary ACEs. If you just have three or four of them, 12 times more likely to commit attempt suicide than a kid who has none. Six times more likely to develop heart disease, diabetes. These are lifelong things that even after treatment are still prevalent. Mm-hmm. Okay, then you got to deal with the fact that if I'm still dealing with the trauma and I haven't learned how to integrate my traumatic memories into my reality, so it stops being a constantly relived reality and becomes a memory in time that's in the past, then that's going to create another level of dysfunction.
1: Correct.
0: So all of this stuff is going on, and my question is, who's going to do this for these babies? They're in CPS, which means they're more than likely going to end up in foster care. I know that the paternal grandmother is talking about getting them. She's 71 years old. And she's definitely going to need a community. And so that's crazy. I'm going to stay on top of that for the people who want to keep up with it. I'm going to stay on top of it and figure out what's going on. I'm trying to find out. Maybe it's something that my company can do and offer or whatever. But I'm just like blown away, because this is... I mean,
1: it's very sad. We don't have community.
0: Yeah, right.
2: And hey, Doc, another issue is, even if you do want mental health services, have either of you ever tried to find Afrocentric mental health practitioners? I have, because I've had some of my children that I've needed to have services for, and it's challenging to be able to find someone that has the right mindset and the right pedagogy and everything that you want to actually provide those mental health services for your family. It's a struggle, even if right. you have insurance, and even if you're able to pay. It's tough to find someone that shares the same lineage and culture and background and lived experiences, because for me, I just don't entrust anybody to provide mental health services for myself or my family, or even people that are friends that I might refer.
0: Right. That's a major problem. That is a major problem. And there's no quick fix to it, because there's a lure for even those of us who enter into the world of human behavior and we deal with mental health. There's a lure to be a part of the prestige. There's a lure to be a part of what's going on mainstream. So the idea of focusing and centering your studies and your development of your expertise, your function, and your techniques and how you operate based on a small demographic, relatively speaking, isn't the most profitable thing to do. Take it from me. That it's not the most profitable thing to do. So most people are going to gravitate towards the money. Why? Because everything in this culture is centered around it. And so we've lost the importance of understanding how to build one another up, how to strengthen one another, and the importance of self-being. And the thing is, you can't be healthy in any other area if you're not healthy in your mental state.
2: Absolutely.
0: It impacts physical health. It impacts everything else. And so when you can't be if you can't be healthy here, it's going to permeate. Psychosomatics tells me that my levels of stress are going to naturally impact my physical health. It's proven that it's going to have a massive impact on my decision making, which is going to have a massive impact on my outcome, which is going to have a massive impact on what I'd really do and leave in this world. And it's going to determine how I parent, which and then is going to determine whether I pass down the bad habits or the good habits. And so all of this stuff has to be taken into consideration. We've got to learn to embrace the importance of serving our people at a level that empowers them. Because you got to understand, the one thing that the Eurocentric idea of psychology doesn't do is examine the impact of 400 years of oppressive behavior. Let's just say 246 years of slavery, another 70, 80 years of enforced and violent segregation, and then another 60 years of manipulation, where we are subliminally and in microaggressions still doing the same thing. And anyone who understands human behavior and psychology understands those microaggressions are lethal, because they come in small amounts and you don't necessarily, it bothers you and you keep moving, it bothers you and you keep moving, but they're piling up. And they increase the risk of cancer. And I wrote about this in Epigenetics and Psychology. It increases the risk of cancer. It increases the risk of heart disease. It increases the risk of these things that kill us early that we keep saying is genetic. No, it's not genetic. It's environmental. And we have to understand these things. So, man, don't get me on that. But that's why we have you on here. You can talk about a lot of this stuff. So, first of all, tell people what the Rafa House is about.
1: But my practice, I am a doula, as you said. I'm a doula and a natural health practitioner. And the way that I got into this line of work, 2017, I read an article from the CDC, and it basically said that the United States is the most dangerous country out of all the industrialized countries to have a baby. And then when you look at the data, it said that Black women were 3 times more likely to die during childbirth or to die from pregnancy-related complications than their white counterparts. That was shocking to me, because I was like, we're in a country with technology. How could this be? And so then when you looked at the data for Black women, typically what is supposed to happen as income and educational level increases, the risk for, for death pertaining to pregnancy related complications is supposed to reduce. However, that's not the case. So it doesn't matter if a Black woman has a PhD, making 6 figures a year, she's gonna have the same risk level of possibly dying because of pregnancy-related complications as somebody on public assistance with virtually no education.
0: Right.
1: And then when you take it a step further, our rates for Black women dying due to pregnancy-related complications here in the United States mirrors third world countries in general. So I read that in 2017, 2018, I went through doula training. I initially named my company Grand Rising, but because of how my practice was evolving and my spiritual faith, how that evolved, I rebranded and I am the Rafa Place today. So my background is in herbalism. It's in Afro-based nutrition and health practices, and then in dual space. So that's in a small nutshell, that's how I got to where I am today as far as my dual practice.
0: Right. And just a little background so people know, I claim Calvis as my little sister, and like all the rest of my little sisters, I give her the business. Stay giving her the business. But the thing is, I'm proud of her. And the thing that I'm proud of is, I know the background before you did that reading. And you've always been someone who had a giving heart. You were always working in areas where you can touch people's lives. And when you saw the opportunity, when you saw the need, you did what not enough people are doing. You said, how can I fill the need? How can I be a part of this community? And I think the beautiful thing about this show is we're sitting here with three people in three distinctive ways who saw a need in the community and decided to fill it. And that's how things happen. It's okay. I know I need to survive. I know I need to make a living. I know I need to do that. But does that divorce me from my responsibility as a Black person, as a descendant of slaves, as someone with an Afrocentric identity? Does that excuse me because I want to be successful? No, I need to find a way to be successful in a way that empowers my people, because I want my people to be successful. One of the things that I've always said, and I'm gonna ask you a question and turn it back over to you.
1: Okay.
0: One of the things I've always said is, as long as I remain an anomaly among my people, I have failed as a man. And what I mean by that is, if the vast majority of Black men can't achieve at least the level of a success that I've experienced, then I haven't done my job. We have, and I often refer to some of us who have done things that would be considered above average for Black people. We at one point in time were considered with what was called the talented 10. And they convinced the vast majority of the talented 10th to bring their talented to South Beach. And I'm being funny because of LeBron, you know, when he said he's going to take, they convinced the talented 10th to bring their talents over to the other side. What the talented 10th has always been meant to do is to empower the 90, to infuse their hope, their passion, their faith, their power into those who were feeling downtrodden, to those who were feeling overwhelmed, to those who weren't believing and hoping and wishing. It was up to us to sit up and say, I'm doing it and I'm not better than you.
1: Right.
0: Let me show you how I'm doing it so you can do it too. But what we found is the feeling of success that we got, and I'm not talking about us three, I'm talking about the talented 10th as a whole. We like the feeling of feeling like we're better than our brothers and sisters. We like the feeling of saying they look up to me. They look up to me. They this here. And like most people will tell you, Doc and I, out of a sense of respect, tend to refer to each other as Doc. But he'll tell you from the very first day that he met me, I never insisted that he called me that. I never insist anyone calls me Doc when they meet me. You either will, you'll see it, you respect it and say it, or you'll see another way. And I'm not offended by it. Why? Because I'm Rick. I just happen to hold some stuff. But you know what? You take all that stuff away, I'm still Rick, and I'm still a beast at what I do, and I'm still here to help you. Matter of fact, I need my clients to see me. Some of my clients call me Doc. Most of my clients call me Doc. Most of them Dr. Rick, some of them Dr. Wallace. But there are a couple of, hey, bro, hey, Rick. And it's whatever you need to see in me to make you be what you need to be. Sometimes people need to see you as an equal. If they can't see you in a way that they feel they can attain, you've lost them. It goes to that guy I told you about, Doc, from that came on chastising us because we weren't spelling the teachers right. I'm saying you're missing the whole point. You worried about sounding smart and being perfect and presenting yourself. I'm worried about reaching people. My goal is to reach people, not to make people feel like I'm better than them or that I'm smarter than them. No, I just did some things that you probably haven't done yet because you didn't set your mind to do it. But what can happen is if you set your mind to do it, you can do it too. I said all of that to say that you come from this unbelievable background where excellence is demanded of you, and it starts back generations. You're not the first person to excel in your family.
1: Correct.
0: And so you can't come half stepping with anything you do.
1: Correct.
0: You know.
1: Correct. So right. I grew up about 25 years ago. My dad decided to walk off his job in the public school system. He was a resource teacher, and he went to my mom and said, hey, I'm going to go into Buzz Reporters. And at the time here in Ocala, Buzz Reporters was the most heinous public housing project in Ocala. My mom used to work for the sheriff's department and she was a dispatcher. So she knew every night, especially on the weekend, there was going to be a killing, robbing, dope dealing because it came through the, you know, police airways. She knew what time it was. Everybody knew what time it was with Buzz the Porter. And so my dad decided that he was going to leave the school system. And then he took it a step further and said, you know what? I'm going to take the crack house in the middle of the project. And I'm going to turn that into a learning center. And so 25 years later, I mean, that's a phenomenal story in itself. 25 years later, they have a private school that they've been running. The kids, everybody, I mean, it's phenomenal. And really, that set the stage for my sister and I, you know, as far as being involved in the community, understanding the importance of building community and really connecting with the people. And, you know, my mom, she's Dr. Catherine. My dad is Dr. Calvin, although he does not, like, don't call him that at all. Like, don't do it. My sister has a PhD. And
0: you started to see the pattern, Doc?
2: Yeah.
1: So it's all that. Yeah. So, you know, you got the renegade here. That's like, I'll probably finish one day. I don't know. But I am in school for herbal medicine and pharmacognosy, as far as to get advanced training with my herbal studies. But yeah, I mean, education has always been a huge part of my family. Before doing herbal studies, what a lot of people don't know, I actually had a 16-year career in education. My whole time in education was with juvenile offenders. I started out as a teacher at the local juvenile detention center here. I was blessed to be recognized as one of the top 5 teachers within the school district. 1 year, so I am a part of the Golden Apple Academy from Marion County, Florida. And you know, I'm also a school consultant. So that's the other entrepreneurial route that I've taken as well. So, you know, I have a very diverse background, and the wonderful thing is I've been able to take all of that and put it into what I do as a doula, all those experiences.
0: And there we go. That's what I wanted to get to.
1: Yes.
0: You know me, I can't ever get to something straight right away. You know me, man, I got to go 50 miles around because I'm that person. I want to hear everything. But first of all, I'm going to ask a two-part question. First of all, what is a doula?
1: Okay.
0: And why is it so important in our culture today? Now, I know it ties to what you said initially about the high risk of death among Black women, but it's so much more. So talk to us and tell us about that.
1: So I am a doula. A doula is a non-medical birth attendant or birth assistant.
0: Oh, so something and like what they used to call midwives?
1: So we're different than midwives. So with a midwife, so I'm actually, and I'm glad that you asked that question because I get asked this a lot. Mm-hmm. Midwives actually provide medical and clinical expertise. So the midwife is actually the person who catches your baby.
0: Okay.
1: They monitor the medical side of birth.
0: Okay.
1: You know, the vitals, all that good stuff. I am a non-medical practitioner. So my focus really is mom, whereas a midwife is mom and baby from a clinical, holistic clinical perspective.
0: Okay.
1: So with me, you know, sometimes it's very hard for mom to get into get a hold of the OB or even get a hold to the nurse at a OBGYN. And so if mom is dealing with heartburn, mom is dealing with low iron, I'm more accessible to them as far as providing education and suggestions. Okay. So during that prenatal period, I'm that support system. Maybe they just having a bad day. I'm not a therapist, but they just need to vent. I'm tired. I don't know what to do, you know, that kind of thing. Because pregnancy is a very, I mean, it's life changing. It's a life changing event, both, you know, mentally, emotionally, and physically. With that being said, you know, if a mom is placed on bed rest for medical reasons, a doula can come in and help with chores, cooking, meal planning, childcare, that kind of thing. During labor and delivery, what a doula does is that we basically coach and support the mom during labor. And that can look like different things. I've had clients that I was literally just in the labor and delivery room with them and it was too cold, so I adjusted the air. Or they wanted some water, so I got them some water. Or it could be as intense as my last labor and delivery support session where once mom hit 6 centimeters, I was there massaging her back and doing hip squeezing for the remainder of her labor. So it looks different. Okay. It looks different in different circumstances. And then in the postpartum piece, you know, I'm there again in home helping mom. You know, there's something to be said when a mom, she just wants to take a shower and I'm there with her baby and she can go take a shower or she needs a nap. And so I'm there taking care of her baby, cooking, cleaning while she's getting a nap. And so that's what a doula does. It's like we're there, we're that support that a mom would need, especially women who have had to deliver via C-section.
0: Right.
1: Because that's a whole nother level of support that's needed because a medical intervention had to take place. And so, you know, really, C-section moms, they're not supposed to carry or pick up anything larger than their baby. So they need a lot of support. And so that's what I do.
0: Okay.
1: And then I think you said why doulas are important in our community. And aside from what the CDC said, from a cultural aspect, birth working, that is something that was brought over during the, you know, before the post-Atlantic slave trade. And so you would have in these communities, these birthing teams, these women, these medicine women in the different villages or whatever. And they had this system, this team in the community, like we were talking about, that would go and tend to the mother while she was able to heal. And so this is one of the things, not just the thing of me cooking soup. I mean, I go in and cook a stew. That's probably what the thing that I'm most known for my doula services is the stews and the soup that I cook. But it's just the matter of creating this sense of warmth and caring. And I think that is so, so essential to the healing of the mom. You know, if we take it back to the biblical time, the two most notable midwives in the Bible in the book of Exodus were Shifra and Pua. These were Black women. They were Nubian Hebrew women. And so birth work, doula work, birth attending work, it's in our DNA. Unfortunately, it was something that was stamped out due to the formalization of birth working or birthing in America. And it has become predominantly white and male. And then doula and midwifery is predominantly white and white female dominated now, when just 50 years ago, right. Even here in Ocala, there was a team of like 20 Black midwives. There's virtually no trace. Hardly anybody knows the history of these women here in little small Ocala. So there is, you know, doula work, birth work in the Black community is so important because a large part of our history is tied to birth work. Because you have to remember, usually the people, the midwives and the doulas in the community, that's not all the health type of stuff that they did. They did other healing work too. You know, right. If you had a cold, you would go see the midwife, you would go see the medicine woman. So it's just so, it's such a huge part of our medical history, of our cultural history in the Black community.
0: We have a question. Okay. Empowered Woman asks, does the doula help a parent who has lost a child due to SIDS?
1: Okay, so you do have doulas who specialize in grief work. You do have doulas who you have people who are full spectrum doulas, and they also deal with pregnancy loss, miscarriage loss. They even have doulas who specialize in supporting women who have gone through abortion, who've gone through premature births, and also who have lost children due to SIDS. I don't particularly specialize in grief work, but I do have colleagues who do specialize in grief work with children. And that is another level of support that they come in and they offer, not just a pat on the back, but they help the parents process the death and process the grief. And so that is it's a specialized training that some of my doula colleagues have on.
0: Well, that's probably.
2: Hey, Calvis, I have a question. I've read different places about the pros and cons of how birthing takes place, whether horizontal or whether a birthing chair. Could you let us know your professional opinion and why you think one is better than the other?
1: So at no time should a woman birth on their back unless it is comfortable for the mom. It's very weird, but I'm going to give you the historical perspective. The only reason really why birthing on your back, on a woman's back, was adopted was because King Henry VIII was a weirdo. And he apparently found pleasure in watching a woman being uncomfortable during childbirth. And because of that, it just kind of took off, and it became the norm for birth. At no time should a woman give birth on their back. It is the worst position. The woman doesn't have any type of gravity helping her. There's no way really for her to feel comfortable or to adjust, because really, in a natural state, a woman needs to be able to adjust her body in order to help the baby sit. I mean, the baby's gonna drop anyway. But you want to be able to have that gravity. You want to be able to find a comfortable position. And that's why you have hospitals who are becoming more aware, and they're adopting these practices now of saying, you know what? Mom really needs to be walking around during labor. When mom has a contraction, she needs to be walking. She needs to be able to breathe. She shouldn't be in a bed laying there uncomfortable. She needs to be walking. She needs to be stooping over. She might need to have a leg up. She needs to be squatting. She might need to be on a birthing ball moving and being able to squat down. Those really are those birthing positions. They're actually quite natural.
0: Right.
1: Those are natural. Like, those are natural. If you look at their different reports and stuff, the thing about it is, you know, for a woman, for her to have meaningful, to make her contractions more meaningful, it's the same pushing and squeezing as if you are having a bowel movement. Doing that laying on your back is not going to help it, because you don't have the help of gravity.
2: Do you think the horizontal birthing leads to more breaches in pregnancy?
1: Not necessarily breaches. So with breech birthing... That? Yeah, so with breech babies, that usually happens before labor and delivery. However, what happens is laboring on your back definitely slows down the process and can lead to an emergency C-section.
0: Now, it's interesting, because I've even read where women are birthing completely standing up.
1: Yes.
0: And like, when I first saw it the first time, it's like the craziest thing in the world, because you've been programmed to see it from a different perspective. And then you realize, well, you've been programmed wrong, like so many other things.
1: Yes.
0: And so going back a little bit to where you talked about the work that you do, and it sort of reminded me, like I said, I grew up in a home where I was reared by my great grandparents. And it's crazy to get the dynamic in order to really make people think, when you say you're reared by your great grandparents, people say, okay, but say, no, you don't get it. My grandmother's parents reared me. And so Now they says, wait a minute. Yeah. So literally I'm walking around talking noise to my grandmother, because I'm adopted by her parents. Like, you can't tell me nothing. You're my sister.
1: Right.
0: You know, and I'm telling my mom, I'm your uncle. you know, in that kind of environment. But what it did is you were being reared by somebody. My great grandfather born in 1909, my great grandmother born in 1917, that did things completely different than what people were even doing in the 60s and 70s when I was growing up as a child. One thing that happened in our family is every woman that gave birth came through our house. What does that mean? After you gave birth, your first stop was our house. You didn't leave any sooner than a month. That was my grandfather. He did not believe in a woman being out before 4 to 6 weeks. Now, he would say it the old-fashioned way. You can't go out. You're still open.
1: Yes.
0: Okay. That was the first thing. But that's, you know, that's the physical side. But I'm talking about, let's talk about the emotional and psychological side of it. My grandmother did what now you're explaining to me was basically be a doula. She would bring them in. She would make them comfortable. When the baby needed something, she was there. When they needed something, she was there. It wasn't being overwhelmed with being a parent. Because even if you were married, and some of these women who were coming through this house were either my aunts or my older cousins, even they come, some of them were married. Mm-hmm. But guess what? Their husbands went to work.
1: Right.
0: And still left them in a position and time where 8 to 10 hours a day, they're trying to parent alone. That's the reality. So what they would do is say, okay, you know, you're over here for, you know, a month, you know, and you know, he's going to have to handle what's going on at the house because you're here. We're going to take care of you. And now to see how that played out and how that worked. But what it did is it was a representation of community on a family level. And we don't even think about, when we think about community, we don't think family. We don't think family. We don't think that community can be in family because we automatically think, well, we're related. That's all that matters. No, that's a big difference in relation in the sense of kinship and relation in the sense of community. And you can have a bunch of people you kin to and no community. You can have a bunch of people you're not kin to and community. And then you can create community within the home where everybody's right. responsible for more than themselves.
1: Right.
0: And that's what we had in our family that we've seen, and that my youngest sister and I'm on the older end of the brothers and sisters. That's what we've been fighting for over the last few years, is to recover that part of the whole family thing where, you know, I'm married over here with my family now. You're married over there with your family now. Everybody's doing their own thing, and there's still no community within that. But also one thing that Marion and I do is work very hard to create community in the house, because society has told us, man, when you get those kids to 18, get their ass out that house and enjoy right. yourself. And right now, we got a 30-year-old, a grandson, a 19-year-old who's about to get choked out any moment now. And all of them in the house. And the rule is, if you can abide by the rules, you always have a place to come and recover.
1: Right.
0: Now, the thing is, you can't come here and do your own thing because this ain't your own place. But you can definitely come here and abide by the rules, which will be adapted to your age. Mm-hmm. But you don't get to run things, and you have to participate. Meaning you don't just get to show up, lay down, you know, and then roll out. Exactly. We doing stuff in this house.
1: Exactly. But,
0: and that's the thing we're trying to create. And the thing is, it's not easy. Because you, especially when you get to the older kids, because the first thing they want to tell you when you're trying to talk to them is, you know, I'm grown, right? And you know me, sis. You know I handle you. You know yeah. they don't go. Well, I'm like, well, you legally an adult, but grown. See, you know what? A grown person has their own place. Damn. A grown person can make all the decisions they want about the house because it's theirs. You are an adult. You're not grown yet.
1: Right.
0: So you're going to have to listen.
1: Right.
0: Now, if you don't want to listen, you don't have to, but you got to go. It's that thing that's, okay, we're going to maintain a level of respect. And no matter how old you get, I'm still your parent. And if we can do that, we can make some wonderful things happen, because I want to see you more successful than me. But I got to watch you because you got more working against you than I did. And that's right. the crazy reality about this world is there's this false assumption that because we've advanced in technology that our generations have advanced. And the truth is our children today are up against far more than we were up against then. Mm-hmm. And so we have to be aware of that and understand that and say, okay, let me help you avoid that. But talk to me again. I want to read this. Maggie Monroe wrote, I love this woman. Thank you for sharing and educating us about the historical and cultural births of midwives. That's the beauty of what you do. It's not just a function. It's a state of being. It's a state. It's a historical statement. It's a cultural statement. It's a recapturing and reclaiming of something that we were robbed of.
1: Yeah.
0: It's amazing. You mentioned how all the midwives and now are white. Midwifery came from us. You know,
1: if you look at now, you know, you have the state of Illinois that just passed that professional certified midwives are now legal. That is the temperature in the country right now. Midwives across the country are having to fight for the right to be legal. Mm. So if midwives who are clinically trained are having to fight for the right to be legal, you can only imagine what us doulas are going through. Because people are like, wait, you're not a midwife, so what we need you for? Literally. Oh, well, you know, my auntie gonna be in the labor and delivery room with me. Okay, but here's the thing. When that doctor comes talking to you crazy, is your auntie gonna be able to be objective and not cuss the doctor out? You gotta have somebody who can be an objective buffer in the room. You know what I'm saying?
0: Right.
1: But right now, like I just said, in the state of Illinois, they just passed that certified professional midwives are now legal. So let me break that down, into perspective. So midwives were banned and illegal across the country once schools, universities started doing formalized OBGYN obstetrics training. And so then they took a step back and said, well, you know, if a woman is low risk, you know, does she really need a full OBGYN? Does she need somebody with surgical training? No, they don't. So what they said was, okay, well, if you're a nurse, then you can go and get midwifery training. And so they allowed for nurse midwives. So those were women who they had gotten their RN degree, then they went back additional 2 years to get their midwifery training. And so they're nurse practitioners. But then again, that still limited women's access to adequate health care and community-based prenatal and maternal care, because you still had to either go to a doctor's office or you still had to go to a hospital for prenatal care. So the community-based midwives were still stamped out. So now that's why you have these states that are fighting for, hey, I don't necessarily need, clinical or medical training. Well, I don't want to say clinical or medical, because they are clinical and medical providers, but I don't need that level for a low risk birth. So when we're talking about midwives, those are people who attend and catch babies in a low risk, normal birth situation. And so that's why you have these states now. There's only 37. Only 37 out of the 50 states are direct entry midwives, meaning they go through a 3-year program. You don't have to be a nurse or anything like that. You only solely go for prenatal and the prenatal labor and delivery and postpartum up to 6-week training. It's a 3-year program typically. There are only 37 states that allow for these certified professional midwives. So you know, that's the temperature of the birth work field here in the United States. You would not see this anywhere else.
0: Right.
1: In other countries, you go to a midwife the only reason why you would go to an OBGYN is if because you had some kind of high-risk situation, maybe advanced maternal age, maybe you have gestational diabetes. But almost every other country in the world, even your third world country, who don't have the sanitation and all that kind of stuff that the United States has, you don't go to a doctor to have a baby. You go to a midwife.
0: Right.
1: Because it's a natural function. It's not treated as a medical condition. And that's the thing here in the United States. If you're pregnant, that's considered a medical condition instead of just a naturally occurring state of being.
0: Right. It's interesting because with some of the healthcare issues that I've had myself, I've encountered some things and I've had a chance to deal with people as of the last maybe 5 or 6 years. I've developed an ongoing and developing and evolving relationship with people from Cuba.
1: Mm-hmm.
0: I was totally blown away. One of my doctors were Cuban.
1: Yeah.
0: And she told me the healthcare system over there is 100 times better than the healthcare system here.
1: It's phenomenal. Their medical school is phenomenal.
0: And I'm going to Cuba because, again, everything is seen through the eyes of the media in the way that it's presented. The same way that most people have an idea of what Africa looks like based off of what we've been presented on media. And we really don't understand the fullness of the beauty and the power and the majesty of what's there because we are presented with only a small iota. She said, everybody there gets health care. Mm-hmm. The thing that we can't seem to figure out here is they got it figured out. And they're supposed to not have the resources we have.
1: Mm-hmm.
0: And the level of training and her interpersonal reaction with me was completely different than what I'm used to. Now, normally what I get is when I first get a healthcare provider, and they don't know me. So I come in, I'm just a patient. So there's this initial condescending attitude that I'm better than you. Just shut up and listen to me. I know what's best for you. It tapers off a lot when they find out that I have an advanced education and that I have the capacity to do research because now you just can't tell me anything. Right.
1: Exactly.
0: So it changes, but I make up a very small portion of the population as far as advanced education. So the average person doesn't get that. Okay, I might have to give them a little bit more respect than I would normally give someone. They're getting that other. The way that this woman dealt with me was on par. She never, ever found out that I had an advanced education. She was just talking to me. And the way she dealt with me, the interpersonal, the interaction, to make sure I understood everything that she was telling me and all this stuff. This is something you really need to do, blah, blah, blah. She was explaining why I need to do it, what was going on. I mean, at levels that you just don't normally get. Because number one, you're being dealt with in a biometric way. You know, I'm trying to herd you out so the next person can get in. I got 15 minutes with you, then I got to get to the next person. And so
1: the average prenatal visit is 6 minutes with the OBGYN. 6 minutes. 6 minutes. That is the average amount of time that a woman has with an OB. Which is so critical, and that's why I try to explain to people, even if I'm not there in your labor and delivery, you need to have a prenatal doula. I might not ever do any labor delivery support or postpartum, but during your prenatal time period,
0: right?
1: If your average is 6 minutes, what makes you think you can't call? And that's the thing. That's the culture of our country. You can't call, you know, the OB, your doctor's office, because you have a heartburn. They'll tell you, oh, call the nurse. But the nurses, they're typically ones that do intake.
0: Mm-hmm.
1: The initial prenatal visit. So like you said, they're herding these people in. And so 6 minutes, well, my goodness. Can you imagine being a first-time mom? I get to talk to my OB for 6 minutes.
0: Right. And I guess what I would want to close out with, and then Doc can follow whatever question he has, I want to close out with, in your opinion, You know, I've seen a lot of different things mentioned, like the fact you just mentioned with the limited amount of time and the limited access to the OBGYN.

0: So let's talk about it's one issue. And what I'm gonna do is I'm gonna preface it around Serena Williams. So if you remember a couple of minutes ago when I said typically everybody learns this in algebra, inverse relationships. And if anybody out there, and I know you two have gone through when you had to pick your statistics core for your doctoral program, and we learned how to do a basic predictive model. Okay, so this variable is supposed to give us this outcome. Okay, and so with Black women, the issue is that it's not happening. That predictive model, when you talk about when we look at the variables of income, socioeconomic status, and education, Black women do not fit into a predictive model.
1: Right.
0: And that's because if you switch up any of those variables, the risk factor doesn't decrease. It stays the same. Our risk level of dying 3 times more likely to die, it stays the same. So Black women do not fall into a predictive model when it comes to birth work or the maternal mortality rate. So the CDC even says this, and it's so funny to me because it's just kind of like, here is supposed to be the official health organization in the United States. Pretty much the CDC says it's medical bias. Point blank, it is racial medical bias. So the follow-up study that they did in 2019, that's basically what they said. It's medical bias. When you have research done at Ivy League medical schools, and I'm not talking about 20 or 30 years ago, I'm talking about as late as 5 years ago, and you have these white medical students in these very basic studies stating that they feel Black people do not have, or Black people have higher tolerance for pain. And I'm talking about, this is, I think the study was done like in 2016. It was like really recent. It was like Harvard or Yale. It was one of them. It might've been even John Hopkins. But it was one of the top three medical schools. Those medical students, they feel like Black people have higher tolerance of pain. So now we take that medical study, we take the fact that Black women don't fall into any type of predictive model when it comes to those type of social variables. And then now we're gonna look at Serena Williams, who is in her own right a millionaire, who is married to a billionaire. And when she is in her postpartum, a mother baby, now that she's been moved to the mother baby floor because she's giving birth to her daughter, and she's telling them, I don't feel right. Something ain't right. They blew her off. She almost hemorrhaged. A woman knows her body. She almost hemorrhaged. And you know, they told her, oh, you know, everybody has different feelings after you have a baby. It took her husband to say, hey, something's not right with my wife. That's when they listened.
1: Right.
0: It is purely racial medical bias. That's all it is. It's institutional racism, and it is medical bias. And that you cannot argue with that. And I know in different studies, we know that institutional racism and racial bias is prevalent. But when we have hard numbers, we have statistics, and those variables do not change a predictive model, you cannot argue against institutional racism and racism and medical bias when it comes to Black women and persons in this country. You just can't.
1: Right. I agree 100%. I think that is by far the contributor, because there has been a historical idea that Blacks are superhuman, that Blacks have higher tolerances for pain. And that goes back to the who's considered, and right now his name is not coming to him, I'm pretty sure you remember, but he's considered the father of obstetrics and gynecology. Yes. And he did all kind of crazy experiments on slaves and black women without any anesthesia. Exactly.

0: and mutilated and hurt hundreds of black women. And the idea was based off of the idea that black women don't feel pain anywhere close to the level of intensity that non-black and especially white women do. So right. they are expected, you know, to endure pain. And the funny thing is, I'm gonna tell you how ingrained the bias is without ever even knowing it. Now, in a logical situation, if my mind tells me that a person has this unbelievable high tolerance for pain, and then they tell me they're in pain, the logical response is, this must be an intense pain. It deserves immediate attention, because if they're complaining about pain, it's 10 times worse than if this person complains about pain. So something must really be wrong, but that's not what they do.
1: No, they say we exaggerate.
0: Right.
1: We exaggerate.
0: Now, we got this high level of tolerance of pain, but we exaggerate. The reason they think we exaggerate is they think that we want to be along the levels of where they are. So we make up things to say we feel a certain way so we can get the attention that they are getting. And again, this is something that's qualitative in nature, so it's hard to put hard numbers on, but you can observe it and you can see it and you can make it a part of your experiences. And so that is immensely important, because that's the thing when I'm talking to women, when I'm gathering my little benign data was what I call it, and I'm just trying to do it for my own purpose. That's the consistency. They're not taking me serious. They're not taking me serious. And then when you can move around hospitals and see things, you start to see that that's not the same thing with the white woman. She's getting more attention. They respond to her pushing the button quicker. I mean, everything. You can sit up and, you know, that doc, you know, that's me. I'm that person that's actually sitting up there. Okay. I mean, it's times, dude, I done slipped into a woman whose sleeping room, pushed a button and ran out and watched how long it took them to get there. I'm serious. I'm looking. I'm watching. I want to see if it's there. And then I do it on different shifts. Man, I'm supposed to be in my hospital room. I'm watching. Why? Because I want to see how you guys think. Because you see, if I just see one person do it, you'll say it's them.
1: Right.
0: No, it's the system, because I've watched different people do it, and it's crazy. Before I forget, Maggie had another question. This one is like, I'm interested to see what happens here. It says, this may sound strange, but what type of support does the father receive from the doula?
1: So I'm glad you asked that question. I have been in different situations. Tomorrow, for example, I am meeting with a couple and we're going over their birth plan and postpartum plan. particularly, and I'm going back to the last birth that I attended. Well, not first, I'll talk about one of the first births that I attended. Dad was just a nervous wreck. Mom was cool, because by that time she had gotten epidural. And she was pushing. Dad, I guess, had never seen the birthing process before.
0: Bless his heart.
1: And when I tell you, it was down goes Frazier. So it was literally like a nurse came on my side to take mom's leg, and I was like holding him up with my leg so that I could get him to attend. So I've helped dads before to be calm.
2: Hey everybody, it's Dr. Rick, drop the man on you. Hope all you guys are closing your year out strong. Hope things are going the way you're going. You want them to go. Look, this is going to be real brief, but I'm not sure if I'm going to get back to you guys before the end of the year, because I'm about to do dad duty, which is my favorite. And, you know, most of my kids are grown, but I do have one that's still a minor. And, you know, just spending time there is great for me. And I still love on my grown kids. I'm meeting with my oldest son at the top of next week. So that's that. But look, we're closing out the year. I've spent 30 years of my life sharing with you and talking to you about the things that are disruptors in the black community, the disruption and the disintegration of the black family nucleus, the dissension between black men and black women, the failure to properly socialize and prepare young black men to walk into black manhood. probably the most unique identity on the planet is black manhood in the United States of America. And to understand the importance and the magnitude of the responsibility and how to navigate it is immensely important. That's why I created Black Men Lead as a rite of passage initiative and as a resource center for young black men, young adult black men as well, who are trying to navigate the labyrinthine corridors of manhood or preparing for manhood. So that's that. Then our failure to effectively develop the proper relationship with money, economics, financial literacy, and all things pertaining to the building of wealth. We fail dramatically at that. One of the things that I have been talking to you about probably for about 4 years intensely, probably 10 years in some way or another, but in the last 6 months I've been emphatic in trying to bring this point home, is we are having a mental illness crisis within the black community, within the black collective, and it's manifesting itself differently in genders and age groups, but it is extremely pervasive. It is highly intensive, and it's not dissipating. And depression among black women is always high. Matter of fact, black women are the most likely to be diagnosed with clinical depression. Women are more likely to become depressed than men, and black women are the most likely among women to be depressed. And we need to deal with that. But now what's interesting is, despite the fact that black women are more likely to become depressed, black men are more likely to commit suicide for a number of different reasons. And the dynamic behind suicidation and suicidal ideations is distinct between male and females. Depression is highly influential on either side, but the feeling of inadequacy is more potent among men, and the inability, the feeling of being inadequate or unable to meet the demands of manhood is one of the driving forces behind it. But there's also a growing canyon between the rise in severe psychosis, like extreme bipolar, and schizophrenia, and paranoid schizophrenia specifically, and what that means in young adult black males who are now entering into the prison system and becoming homeless at alarming rates, because there's no true pathway to getting them the assistance and the resources and the help they need based on the fact that they're adults. And I am intent on finding a way to close that gap, to bridge over the things that are right now in the way. And so I'm in the middle of doing an 18-month study on the impact of extreme psychosis in black males over the age of 18 and how it's impacting homelessness, how it's impacting adverse childhood experiences in the home, how it's impacting mass incarceration, how it's impacting socioeconomics in the black community, and what can be done about it. I am asking that people who believe in the work I've done, the research programs in the past, the programs that have come out of that, the program implementation, and the direct engagement in the community, I am asking that you support it. Because here's what's going on. We are entertaining ourselves into destruction. We are entertaining ourselves into devastation. We are escaping through escapism, through consumerism, through all of these different facets. Look, we have this past holiday season up until New Year's, it'll come out to somewhere around $550 billion we've spent. Less than 3% of that is spent on anything of intrinsic value. Definitely not on business, not on true empowerment and education, not on instruments of advancement and empowerment, all on material things that do not represent being an asset. In other words, there's no appreciation, there's no holding of value. We're talking about things that create a strong emotional charge initially at time of purchase, whether for our children or for our loved ones or ourselves, but have no long-term value. And we do that from October to December every year. We spend $500 billion in 3 months and then talk about what we don't have. That has to change. We are literally laying the path to our own destruction through the behaviors and choices that we are making. We can talk all day long about the many schemes and machinations that are set forth by the system. And we would be accurate in most of those assessments without question. However, I have many times talked about the African proverb, the African adage that says, if there's no enemy on the inside, the enemy on the outside can do us no harm. And I can tell you now that never has that been more true. Yes, there are those who are on the outside. There are those who are seeking our demise and are looking to reinforce the mechanisms that oppress us. But they are effective because we are not taking the necessary steps. We're not making the necessary changes. We're not investing in the proper development of our youth. We're not investing in the strengthening of our homes and our families. We are not doing what it takes to prepare ourselves to be better. The answers are out there. The work has been done. The work is still being done. But it means very little when you don't take what's out there and you don't apply it, you don't develop, you don't invest in the advancement of your people. One of the things when I was researching generational trauma and multi-generational trauma as an explanation for a lot of the inexplicable behaviors and situations that Blacks as a collective find themselves in, and I was studying the Jews post-Holocaust, there were two things that I discovered. First thing I discovered is they never referred to themselves as victims. They always referred to themselves as survivors. The second thing is the amount of money they took. Granted, from money that was being given and all this stuff, this isn't singing the praises of any group. This is sitting up talking about what I saw that definitely made a difference. That was trauma. That was definitely trauma. There are a bunch of studies that I was able to uncover that laid the foundation for the studies I would do for my own people when it came to epigenetics. But the one thing that I saw is they were very willing to invest in research. They were very willing to invest in the studies that would explain the inexplicable. One of the inexplicables was grandchildren of Holocaust survivors were having very explicit dreams about things that happened during the Holocaust, although they were not even alive at the time, and they had never been told. They were literally dreaming, and so then the question came, well, how is that possible? Is it something spiritual? And actually what they found was it was a genetic thing. So in other words, basically what we now call epigenetic tags carried the literal memory in the tag and was passed down through procreations when the 23 chromosomes of mom and 23 chromosomes of dad merged to create the 46th chromosome of the new embryo. It also delivered the emphatic tags. The tags are created, and the more intense the trauma, the more emphatic the tag. A lot of tags are often washed away during the process of meiosis, which is the cellular reproduction of the reproductive system. So where mitosis is how the vast majority of our cells in our body reproduce, meiosis is how our reproductive cells, the things that allow us to procreate, reproduce. And especially in the female process, where once a month a woman passes all that, well, all that stuff happens. But when it's emphatic enough, it still imprints, it still passes on. And we learn that. But the thing is, they would not have understood that, and they would not have known how to do that. And what they found is environment can literally reduce the impact of it, and over time the environment can literally remove and heal. So environmental stress is immensely important. Matter of fact, one of the number one influences of cancer. So a lot of this, like I said, I've put so much time, energy, and effort to coming up with the answers of so much of what we have been misinformed about, misled about, or simply don't understand and know. And yet we are happy being blind. And at some point, that has to stop. Look, I'm going to get ready to get out of here, because I could talk about this literally all day, and that's not what I came up here to do. I came up here to unwind so I can prepare for my weekend with my baby, and, you know, spend time with her and let her love on Dad while Dad loves on her, and, you know, get back to it. So if I don't get back to you guys before Monday, I'm in this game. I'm in this thing. I'm in it to win. I'm in it to give it everything I got. But it definitely will help if you guys will come along for the ride, because this is a winner-take-all thing. This is a zero-sum game. Somebody's going to win. Somebody's going to lose. And right now, we're getting our ass kicked. We're losing. So, again, this is my challenge. Show some love. Show some support. Look in the description box. Click the link and give, or give through the organization's Cash App handle. As with so many other research projects, this is an ongoing one. I will keep you updated on the things that we discover, but I will publish the totality of it once it's completed, and then I will start the process of implementing instruments that engage and help. I will also be lobbying with state legislatures to change some of the policies and laws that will make it easier for family members to help or get help for their loved ones. So with that being said, look, I'm going to get ready to get out of here. Thank you for lending me your time. You guys have a wonderful weekend.

0: Hello, everybody. Dr. Rick Wallace here, dropping in with a little special announcement. For those who have followed me for any stretch of time, you know, outside of the businesses that I run, like Myriad Business Solutions, the Visionetics Institute, Odyssey Media Group, I also do a great deal of work inside of the inner city communities in Houston, Dallas, and other areas. I'm asking now, as we push a fundraiser, that you support what the Odyssey Project is doing in the inner cities, especially with programs like Black Men Lead, which is a rite of passage initiative, and Restoring Ghetto's Forgotten Daughters, which is a program focused on helping young girls, but boys as well, suffering from childhood sexual abuse, rape, molestation, domestic abuse, absentee fatherhood, and so many other things. The information will be in the box. Thank you.
1: First and foremost, you saw the intro. We are in the midst of a fundraiser. If you know what I've done, if you followed me for years, you know. If not, the links to discover and read and Google me. But find out what we're doing. We need your support. I'm not going to get into that because what I want to talk about is going to be straight. It's going to be raw. I'm probably going to lose few subscribers, but the ones I lose, I probably need to lose. I'm not about numbers for boasting about how many subscribers I have. I want people who are part of a large village, a large tribe, people who are actually trying to get some things done. I'm not here to entertain. I'm not here to gossip. I'm here to take what I've spent over 30 years compiling in the way of knowledge and understanding, to disseminate that, to use it to teach, to use it to collaborate, to use it to develop solutions, policies, and opportunities for my people. I don't care if I'm liked or not. I'm not here to be popular. But so there are going to be times like today where I'm going to call a spade a spade. I'm going to keep it real. I'm always going to tell you the truth. But sometimes I'm not going to sit back and try to figure a nice way to say it. I'm not a mean-spirited person, so it's not going to be mean-spirited, but it's going to be extremely direct. Look, this is about the Legacy Wealth Program and why it's so important. And so I'm going to address some things as I talk about it, but the link to sign up for this course, which is really a full-length college course compiled and condensed into 6 weeks. We may find that after we really get off into delivering this, that we may have to extend the amount of time to make sure that people get it. But I think those who want to get it in six months can get it. Those who are not ready to move at that pace will get it. But we're not pushing people away. It's not like, okay, if you don't get it in 6 months, you failed. We wanted to get it in 6 months because we need people immersed in it and understanding it and using it as quickly as possible. That's the reason I condensed it, is because we're on the clock. But nobody seems to understand that we're on the clock. And so I'm going to go and I'm going to sort of address things. First thing I want to get out of the way is I've had a couple of people send emails or hit me in my inbox. And the question is, if you're so successful, why is it that you're asking people to donate? So I'm going to deal with that first. And I'm going to do it as calmly as I possibly can. First of all, I've run this organization for over 20 years. And in 20 years, I still haven't raised $20,000 in donations. So what that tells me is everything that I've done, everything that you've seen, everything, all the programs, the stuff. And I'm not real big on photo ops and filming shit I do with people. But there's a lot of film and stuff out there that I've shared with you guys of stuff I did. That came from me. Outside of the money that has been raised, Dr. Blanchard has been a support. There have been a couple other people who have supported. There are going to be a couple of nice one-time donations. But we still haven't reached $20,000 in 20 years. You actually think I'm running the Odyssey Project on $1,000 a year? So the first thing is, obviously the money's coming from somewhere. Number two, why in the hell would you ask somebody that's doing something for the community that you're supposed to be a part of to do it all on their own when you're sitting there? That's a part of the problem we have, is we have no collective mindset, no unified way of thought, no unified way of movement. Everything is about, hey, the next person will do it. The next person to do it. When I sit up and I think about a great mind like Dr. Yosef Binyakinen dying broke, it tells me how we think, how we misprioritize the things that are important in our culture, and we fanfare all of the things that should be second, third, fourth tier. I give you a prime example. I've been talking about this fundraiser, so I keep up with what's going on. I don't like using GoFundMe. I stopped using it for years. But there are certain people say, do you have a GoFundMe? You got a GoFundMe. And it's like, for whatever reason, they want to give GoFundMe a piece of the money that they're trying to donate. And so I created one. So now I keep up with what's going on. And here's the thing. I have literally, in the last week, watched people put up GoFundMe links, GoFundMe pages, to raise funds to buy Beyonce tickets. Now, let me be very clear. I have no problem with people in entertainment. It's a way of making a living. You have a gift, use it. I love the way how creative our people are. This isn't about getting money. This is about the fact that we've misprioritized the entertainment over the preparation, the entertainment over the empowerment, the entertainment over the protection of our youth and everything that we should be prioritizing and funding first. So, but here's the thing. It isn't that they put up the GoFundMe. It's that people are giving. So people will give to someone to go see Beyonce because literally there's a priority and a value set on that. And again, don't get me wrong. I get it. It's B. You know, I'm not going to tell you I'm not going to go to a concert. I am. But I don't have to go out and put a GoFundMe page up to go to a concert. So that's the thing I'm talking about. We are backwards. And so when I created Legacy Wealth, it was for the purpose of truly informing my people of why the racial wealth gap is widening. I put it in the book in short form. I put it in the War on Wealth, the War on Black Wealth, Breaking the Code of Generational Wealth, my 25th book. I did that. I put it in there in short form. But this course is step by step. All the things they do, we don't do. All the ways we think, they don't think. All the things we value, they don't value. And the things they value, we don't value. And all of the mechanisms they use. I put it all in there. And I teach you the market. I teach you everything. And I'm saying I teach you, but this is stuff that I didn't know in a great sense. I've always been able to get money. But one of the first things when I started interviewing major players, and I'm not talking about people who are just categorized as millionaires. You know, I've had success and money. I'm talking about people who, when you say their name, people know who they are. I saw interviews with them. I got about five. But I read the books and the interviews and everything. I spent several years just sucking up this information and compiling it. And one of the first things I got from a particular person was, it's not how much you make, it's how much you keep. It's what you create with what you make. You want to be at some point in a situation where you no longer have to participate in the making of your money. And I go as far as defining the difference between currency and money. There's a difference. I mean, there's so much that I bring in this course that is so necessary to our empowerment. But what we are going to have to do is be willing to actually get involved and engage. But to answer the first question, I shouldn't have to use my money. I have 13 kids, 9 grandkids and counting, that I'm responsible for, and I'm still pouring into my people. one of the ways that I've done that is through the way I've built my business. I teach you how to submit and invest and cover your wealth by putting it into a business, and that business value adds to your net worth. A bunch of different things is in this thing. So this isn't some, you know, grab a booklet type thing. This thing is something that should be taught in college courses across the country. It should be required learning. But you know why it's not? Because they need a certain portion of the population to be underinformed, underprepared, and easily manipulated. The vast majority of that falls on us. That's why the wealth gap is widening. You've got to be able to answer a question. We're 158 years removed from chattel slavery, at least in a quasi-free type way. So in that 150, tell me why with the opportunity and all the appearances of blacks just bawling out of control, the wealth gap is widening. Tell me why. It's widening. We have whites with a median household wealth of $177,000. We have blacks with a median household wealth of $17,000. And that can be worse in some studies, depending on where you're pulling your information. It can be as low as $7,000. And so here we are, balling out of control. Wealth gap widening. We outbuy them in Mercedes-Benz. We spend $2 billion a year on Jordans. We spend between Halloween and Christmas, $570 billion. That's over $500 billion spent in commercialized spending on holidays. And if you pay attention, they got a holiday lined up. That's not a couple of months that goes by. That's not a holiday that's commercialized that we spend in. You get through the holiday season. You get January. You got Martin Luther King's birthday, but you're not going to go out and really spend no money on Martin Luther King's birthday. Now, you've got Black History Month, when we should really, truly be investing in us. And you know who's going to get the vast majority of that? The white economy through Valentine's Day. We're going to March, you got St. Patrick's Day. And it's amazing how many of us jump green on St. Patrick's Day. Then going to April, you got Easter. You go into May, you got Mother's Day. You go into June, you got Father's Day. You go into July, you got the 4th of July. Somebody can't get in their car. You go 4th of July. You got Labor Day coming around in September, and then back to the holidays. And this is what we are doing on a consistent basis year round, is we are actually sitting there and doing this over and over and over and over again. And we don't understand that as we spend money into their economy, we're literally financing our demise. The very system that we say is oppressing them, us, is where we're spending the vast majority of our money. And then we go off into this whole idea of this $1.4 trillion in buying power and spending power. And they get you gassed up. They put the stuff out. They get you really gassed up about this it's gone from 1.2, 1.3, 1.4 now, trillion dollars in spending power, right? So they get you gassed up about it, and they tell you that if we were a nation, we would be the ninth wealthiest nation in the world based off of 1.4 spending power. That's the biggest bunch of BS that you could ever imagine. Spending power and wealth aren't the same. And you have to understand, if you don't understand it, you'll sit up there and you buy into this, get gassed up, and you start to think, blacks really? No. Here's what spending power is. You got to understand, first and foremost, we operate in a nation where the currency isn't backed by anything. It's off the gold standard, been off the gold standard since 1971, if I'm not mistaken, 71, 72. It's been off the gold standard. And so it's not backed by anything of value. So it's empty, worthless currency that is a representation primarily of debt. So we literally operate on a debt-based economy. What does that mean? We need people to be consumer-minded. We need people to actually be spending money that they don't have, creating debt that other people see value in and willing to buy. So in other words, the value that's back in the dollar is the debt. Because where there's debt to buy, there's, you know, that's why you can sit up and buy a home. And before you pay your first note, you're getting a letter from a bank saying, we've assumed your note. Why? They sold your paper. This is a very common practice. Why? Because that's the whole thing. You got banks that don't carry mortgages. They offer them, they create the mortgage, but they don't carry it. They immediately sell the paper because there are people out there investing in debt. And so here's the thing. The $1.4 trillion predominantly is not wealth being spent, it's debt being created. Most of that stuff is getting stuff financed. Most of that stuff is buying it on credit cards, getting revolving credit and credit lines and a bunch of other things. So it's debt. And what's the number one enemy to wealth? Debt. When you're sitting up determining your net worth, you take all of your assets, you subtract all of your debt from your assets, and that's your net worth. So the more debt you accumulate, the more you're attacking the building of your wealth. Even when you're using credit, it should be a strategy of how that credit works for you. In other words, you shouldn't buy anything that's depreciating in value on credit. It should be, how am I going to use this to grow my wealth? So if you can grow your wealth, if it's appreciating, it can maybe, it's possible it can appreciate at a more rapid pace than the interest rate that's being applied to it on a compound basis, or at the very least, it can be moved into a situation where it generates something. In other words, if I buy a home and I start to rent it out over time, it pays for itself. It has a return coming to me. It's not going to be a depreciating asset like a car, like them Jordans, and so many other things that we sit up and go off into. We are going to have to start thinking differently. We're going to have to start behaving differently. Here's the problem. While we're partying, while we're practicing escapism, while we are pretending to be balling out of control, everybody else is positioning themselves and building power. Power is going to be directly in correspondence to the wealth you build. If you don't have wealth, you don't have power. If you don't have power, you're at the mercy of the people who do. Guess who has the power? And the thing is, the only way that you ever send a message that we're serious and that we're going to be a force to reckon with is that you get your mind switched on how you handle your money, how you manage your money, how you move. I've been sitting up and I've been talking about legacy wealth. This, again, this isn't some fly-by-night, you know, dibble-dabble. This thing is, if you take this course and you learn it and you apply it, you will grow your wealth. It's that simple. It's not a shot in the dark. See, this isn't day trading. This is long-term money management, long-term asset accrual. This is long-term compound interest, which is another way that we are horrible. And we're working the opposite way when it comes to compounding. We're compounding interest, all right, but it's in debt instead of compounding interest and growth by getting into an index fund, a passively managed index fund. We get into all of this stuff. And we teach it, and we teach you how the market moves, how to win in a down market. Do you know that the most wealth is created when the market is down? That's where the moves are made that creates the wealth, when the market is down. Ray Dalio, one of the wealthiest investors, runs the largest hedge fund in the world, said that the stock market is the only place where something goes on sale and everybody panics. When stocks drop, that's when you should be buying, not selling. I also tell people all the time, look, you don't realize a loss in the market until you have executed a selling of the stock. When you see your stock price is dropping, you haven't lost that money yet. But if you sell, you realize that loss. You lock in that loss. Whereas in, if you've done your homework and you've purchased stocks that are with companies that have historically recovered from down markets, which every company is going to have to do because you have market swings roughly every 4 or 5 years. the market's going to correct itself. The market moves back and forth. It's correcting itself. It's going to correct itself down, and then if it overcorrects down, it's going to recorrect and it's going to come up. It's going to recover, and it's going to go down. It's going to get to where it's trying to find the real true state of value of the market as a whole, and it's going to move that way. A lot of times people can inflate stock prices based on a bunch of stuff, and people start buying. The more they buy, the more price, the more the value of the stock is inflated, but it's not real. We're building a bubble. Eventually, if that bubble isn't deflated in some kind of way, it's going to pop, and more than likely you're going to experience a crash. It just happens. But again, crisis investors are just sitting around waiting on that to happen. Why? Because the when the market crashes, everybody's going to panic. People are going to start selling. And when they start selling, the crisis investors are going to buy valuable stock for pennies on the dollar, knowing that at some point that stock is going to go back up. These are all things that we should be knowing. This is all things we should understand. Why and we should be deeply rooted in real estate. Why we should be deeply rooted in the property management business. All of these things are laid out, and it's about getting people to understand it and moving at a pace to where when this is all said and done, nobody should be passing on debt to the next generation. And then that generation should be in a position to actually pass down wealth. Also, the importance of knowing how to use trusts to protect and pass down wealth, to facilitate an expansion of wealth over time to your progeny. All of this stuff is taught, but it's got to be done. Here's the thing, though. We've got to stop thinking the way we're thinking. You know, am I going to continue to do what I'm doing? Yes. But I'm also going to be very careful about how I move so that I don't hurt my family, trying to help people that don't seem to want to help themselves. But I'm going to keep doing it. Should I be asked to do it by myself when I put almost 80,000 hours into academic and scientific research to develop programs, to develop understanding, to create an understanding of history and all these things that I'm creating and I'm presenting at a lot of times free to a lot of people? And in a situation like this course is pennies on the dollars of what anybody's going to pay for. There are people out there paying for a fraction of what I'm offering, 25 grand. For the legacy wealth. What I'm teaching, there are people paying a fraction, just one portion of that course. There are people out there right now paying $25,000. I went out and I found everything that people thought was valuable. And I gained an understanding of why they thought it was valuable, made a determination of whether it was really valuable to my people, and I grabbed it. I learned it. I put it into a learnable form. That's what I do. I write curriculums. I've got written curriculums for institutions on a national level, including North Carolina, Chapel Hill, and a bunch of other things. I come and I know what I'm doing. Don't let the gray have the cap and the tattoos fool you. My mind's been working since before I left high school on what I was going to do for my people. And I've come a long way. 25 books, over 1,000 academic articles, over 30,000 prose articles, lectures, close to 10,000 videos. I don't know how many interviews. I'm giving everything I've got, and I will continue to do it because I love my people and I love what I do. But let me tell you something. The mindset that's creating the moments that we're experiencing now is absolutely ridiculous. It's going to be the cause of our downfall. It's going to be what leads to our ultimate demise. I really and truly hope that I have touched somebody. I've left you with something to think about. I'm going to get off, try to unwind, unplug, because I'm charged right now, because I'm just looking at all the stuff that's going on. I'm looking at how hard you have to press to get people to help in things that really should matter, because they are doing the work. They have they are at advantage. They have a system. They have a system in which it's already designed to where all they have to do is move in it, and it benefits everybody. We don't have that privilege. We don't have that access. We don't have that luxury. So we've got to literally move and act and work as a unit to build something for ourselves. That's their system. It's never going to work for us. If we are rocking in their system, they're winning more than we are. And we're not building something for ourselves in the future, and we're setting ourselves up. This is what Dr. King meant when he said, I feel like I'm integrating my people into a burning house. You can't patronize the enemy and not finance your demise. So yeah, I am going to ask people to give, because this isn't for me. I could sit up and take what I do to make a living and actually do way more revenue generation if I just sit up and say, to hell with my people. Don't think for there have been some times that I've been so hurt with how I've been handled in my community with the people I'm trying, that I haven't sit up and thought about it, said, screw this. And here's the other thing. When you're treating your brilliant minds, and I'm not just talking about me, I'm talking about Yosef Ben-Yakin, I'm talking about Francis Cress Wilson, I'm talking about so many others. When you treat your brilliant minds in a way that they are devalued, you can't be upset when other brilliant minds jump to the other side and let them pay them to malign us, to misguide us, to mislead us. When we talk about them cats, I'm talking about them, I understand why they're doing it. They understand, because they're going to get paid over there. They're going to eat over there. And they're going to get paid to sit up and mislead their people. Well, the flip side of that is to go hard for their people and starve. Go hard for their people and literally be missing money versus go over there, get paid, get treated like king. And my thing is that can never be me, because of just how much I've spent and understand this. It can never be me. My soul is tied into being the best black man I can be, and that can never be me. But I'm looking at it, and you cannot sit up and say, well, shit, you don't need to be over there making millions, Stephen A. Smith, Charles Barkley, Jason Whitlock, Steve Harvey, all these cats. You can't be over there making $1 million. You need to come over here and let us starve you while you give us your game and you bless us with whatever it is you got, and we'll throw you some chump change. But if you entertain us, we'll pay you. Or we'll pay for entertainment. We're not going to pay for learning. We're not going to pay for empowerment. We're not going to pay for the things that should be at the top of our list. And if we don't put the things that are supposed to be at the top of the list and start valuing it, to where we don't even have to have this discussion, we will become irrelevant as a race, as a group in this country. And I'm not talking about 50 years from now. I'm talking about by 2038, 2040. If some shit don't change in the black community, the Dems are already replacing us with Latinos. So we become irrelevant. They don't need us for jack. How you think they're going to handle, if they handle us the way they handle us now, and they needed us to pull us together for certain things to get certain things done, how do you think they're going to handle us when they no longer need us? We're not the largest minority anymore. Latinos are. And they're already selling them on, they're not the racist group, and a lot of them are buying into it. We better get our shit together. But please understand that my success in business isn't meant to go broke funding the love I have and passion I have for my people. I have an entire family. Like I said, I got 13 kids. Well, most of them not kids anymore, but they're still my responsibility to make sure that I'm investing in their future. So that's the first thing. Second of all, my business is one of the ways I'm passing down my wealth. So I have to protect that as well. I show how to do all that in Legacy Wealth. But anyway, we've got a lot of work to do. So whether you're going to give or not, that's going to be up to you. Me personally, and obviously I'm a different person, I'm a different breed, but me personally, I would invest $997 into and I'm gonna keep it at 997 for at least Friday because it's supposed to go up to $1,500. But I'm gonna keep it to 997 until Friday. And then it's going up to $1,500 and it may go up again because I'm not eating no more costs. I'm not doing it. So if the cost to deliver this course goes up, the course goes up. So if you're lucky, you better get in now. But anyway, that's where I would invest my money because, and I can say that because I've already done it. I've already gone out and invest to learn. I've already gone out to put myself in front of great minds. And you don't get jack for free. Stop trying to get every damn thing for free. That what gives me. You'll pay for what you don't need and beg for what you need. It kills me. But anyway, look, let me get out because I can really go on and on about this because it just blows my mind how we do this. Literally. You out balling out of control and then when you say, I need some therapy. Hey, is it any way do you have anything that you can do, where, and I'm like, but you just went on this trip. Your health is less important than going on a vacation or going to somewhere to a concert out of town. I mean, some of the stuff that people do didn't come to me and ask me to give them a break. Do you realize this? I'm gonna say this, then I'm done. Do you realize when I did my close of books for the end of the year, when I did my end of the year audit, do you realize that not one black client, not one, paid full price? You know, now, I'm not talking about books and stuff like that where you go buy it. I'm talking about people who actually came to my company and said they wanted to work with either me or someone in my organization and had to pay an invoice, paid the full price. It was always something and it always had to be adjusted to fit something. That was one person came to me and had lost a substantial amount of money and in investing and they were looking for some advice on how to get back up. And I told them what it would take and they said they couldn't afford it because they had lost money and they wanted to work out some small payment arrangement per month. And then I come to find out after getting into it and trying to give them the advice they need, they sitting on $100,000. They nickeling and dime. They done lost, I don't know how much money with them white folks running game on them about investing in day trading. But you want to nickel and dime my company that's going to be the one that's going to help you get back on. That mindset's got to stop. That mindset's got to stop. Now, the flip side of that is, and I am done. The flip side of that, this is the same thing. The flip side of that is not one non-black asked for one fucking discount. Not one non-black came to my company and asked me how much they can get off. They came, most of them, because I don't even promote to them. They come because I've worked with someone they know. They've been referred. They come knowing what I charge. You know what that is? Okay, how do I get you the money? How do I get you the payment? What are you going to send me an invoice? Those are the questions. We've got to do better. On that note, look, I'm out of here. You guys have an unbelievable remainder of your day. I'm going to go ahead and unwind. I'm going to put...

We are back with another monumental S-Special. When I say S-Special, we talking high-level consciousness. Y'all don't know who this brother is, but I'm about to tell you. Some of you might know. Some of you might not know. We have generational bridging that we are doing. We're doing some construction. We are building today here on the Moorish Mud Show. This is something that is imperative. It is so important. We may have missed a few things the last few decades, few generations might have missed a little information, but now we are here with Brother Sabaji, aka David Nelson, aka the Godfather, aka the Grandfather, aka the Paternal Adam of Rap, R.A.P. Whether you want to call it rhythmic American poetry, whether you want to just call it whatever, mumble or the or the wherever you come from, whether we spit in spiritual, intellectual, or just the mud, the muck, the ghetto, the whatever, the feminine version, the aspect of what all that is, we owe, like break bread, like hats off. I'm talking ladies, when sachet,

0: But I really appreciate the power of your introduction and the friendliness that we have developed in the brief time that we've known one another, because I think together we can accomplish a great deal of what we need as a community, and that is one of the major things we need is intergenerational unity.
1: Yes.
0: And if we can achieve some of that today, I'll be very happy. So I'll accept all your claims, except one. That is the Godfather. There was an article written about me in which the guy said, I want to call you the Godfather of hip-hop. And I said, please, come up with another title. I don't, you know, Godfather is a little bit cliched. And I would, if it wasn't a cliche, if it was just creative, I would love to be a Godfather, if you understand.
1: Excellent.
0: I mean, I am a spiritual father.
1: Yes.
0: So he called me the first prophet of hip-hop.
1: The first prophet. I like that.
0: And my brother has the article over there. You can see it later on.
1: Number one.
0: But I'm back with you. And I invite you back. We've been talking before. I invite you to...
1: Yes, we've been building, man. This is...
0: You said the whole... Yeah, that's the point. We are building this generational bridge. And I am honored to be in the presence of a dynamic executive of the building force. Your generation, I told you that before and I'll reiterate it, the 80s is the highest active generation. There are active individuals above the 80s, but there is no generation. As a matter of fact, at 85, I see my task to stimulate my generation so they ain't thinking about, for the most part, people in their 80s, 85 or so, they're thinking about resting.
1: Right.
0: And I'm thinking about, let's keep going.
1: Right. And rejuvenation. We were speaking about the rejuvenation process.
0: Oh, rejuvenation.
1: And taking it.
0: And so we're here. And beneath us generationally is the 60s.
1: Yes.
0: And they're pretty active. And stuff is happening.
1: Mm-hmm.
0: And then the next step to them is the 40s. And beneath you is the 30-somethings. And then the 20s with the teens. So that's two generations.
1: Mm-hmm.
0: And I mentioned my granddaughter is 18.
1: Oh, wow.
0: And I see that generation coming on.
1: Mm-hmm.
0: Another whole vibrant energy is coming on. So you're right in the middle, though. Mm-hmm. And I'm happy to be here with... You are the first person I can really say that I have the deepest respect of your... CEO status.
1: Thank you, brother.
0: Your status in the midst of the generations.
1: Wow.
0: You have shown me how well you represent. So I'm happy to be here with you and to do all I can to fulfill the objective of, what do you call the show?
1: The Moorish Mud Show.
0: The Moorish Mud Show.
1: Yes.
0: Sounds good to me.
1: Yes.
0: It sounds good to me. I'm glad to come and walk in the mud with you.
1: Yes, brother.
0: And ask for more.
1: Yes. With the beautiful mud cloth coat you got on there.
0: Mud cloth coat.
1: That's what I'm saying.
0: And recognize that I'm one of the Moors, too.
1: Yes. Yes, most definitely. This is a worldwide, that's why I say it's Moorish.
0: Moorish.
1: Because that, and you know, compromises everybody from them north. Africa.
0: And being poetic,
1: west to east.
0: I can mistake what you said for more rich.
1: Hear, hear. We'll take the gold too.
0: We'll take it
1: back to the gold and silver standards. Yes.
0: Yeah.
1: Indeed.
0: Well, I got me some copper.
1: You got the copper. I see you got the copper.
0: I got some copper and some silver.
1: Yes, brother.
0: And
1: that's the
0: silver pharaoh's mask. That's a whole story.
1: I like that.
0: Yeah, silver pharaoh.
1: Yeah, break that down a little bit about the pharaoh's mask. If you will, please.
0: Well, I will throw it right back to you because the silver pharaoh is a brother in your arena in the 40s, I'm pretty sure, who investigated silver as a standard and investigated Egypt. And said there was all golden mask except for one pharaoh.
1: Mm.
0: He was called the Silver Pharaoh. And so he's the brother's a silversmith, among other things.
1: Wow.
0: And he generated this mask and made a gift to me.
1: That's beautiful.
0: Yeah. And so Right, and this one is equally beautiful.

0: Beautiful. This is a brother I just met who, on the spot, he presented this to me as a gift, and I said, I need a chain. He made the chain while I sat there.
1: Oh, wow. Okay.
0: And so, really, I'm blessed.
1: Yes, brother.
0: And again, back. So that's the silver pharaoh. And let me say this, to give it back to you.
1: Mm-hmm.
0: It's the people's pharaoh, because silver is the people's metal. Gold was the leader's metal. And you can see that gold is for the leadership, for right. the executive,
1: hierarchy,
0: for those who are making things happen. But the silver is for all the people.
1: That's the common people. That's
0: the common people. And so he said to the people, I'm the silver pharaoh. And where we are now, I'm working with Blair, you know, mm-hmm. and it's all power to the people.
1: Yes, and it's really about that.
0: The last poet's perspective on that is, you got the power.
1: So you got the power.
0: You can say that, but my job is to say to the people, yes. you got the power.
1: Mm-hmm.
0: And they say back to me, you got the power. But I will not let them give me the power. I say,
1: no.
0: It's all power to the people. And wow. that's what Blair and I are doing. So, is that a good answer?
1: That's a great answer, bro. I want to go back. Whilst we're on the, we were just talking about the last poets and that necessity. So I want to go back to where your enlightenment came from, like what you saw in your day that triggered. Because I know for me it was hip hop. So it was a few conscious rappers. I heard Big Daddy Kane say, "Assalamu alaikum." And I did not know what that word meant. I just thought that was something he made up to end the rhyme or whatever. So I started asking, and people started talking about Islam and, you know, this and all of that. So that's what made me go, well, wait a minute, there's something else? What was your, and I may have been, I don't know, 12, 13, something like that at that time. What was it for you that triggered the black power, the black consciousness, when your melanin dot went off and you said, okay, wait a minute. I got to change.
0: It's a powerful, powerful investigation. And the question has been asked, and I've answered it. I want to give an answer that's appropriate for you and I. And the first thing that came to my mind was looking forward to this time. I mean, I've given the answer to this question, and I can go into the history of what was going on. And I will mention Emmett Till.
1: Yes.
0: Came to Detroit. His grandfather lived one door away from us. He became, in one summer, my best friend.
1: Wow.
0: The next year, he was lynched.
1: Mm.
0: So that's a real point that brought me into seeking truth, seeking a vision, seeking to understand life. What is this that's going on here?
1: Right.
0: And then, of course, the same year, shortly after his body was discovered in the spring, the Birmingham boycott started.
1: Wow.
0: And so from Emmett Till to the Birmingham bus boycott in the 50s, on up to the deaths of the Kennedys, and then Malcolm died in there, and King.
1: Mm.
0: And shortly after King died, the last poets were born.
1: Wow.
0: So that's a brief. There are, you know, I go in more depth.
1: Yes.
0: And you can find the answer on some of the other interviews that I've done, mm-hmm. which we can share. But I think that's a good enough, because I think we have such, you have, our dynamism. I don't want you to be interviewing me. I want us to be dancing.
1: Yeah, yeah.
0: I want us to be dancing like we've been.
1: Of course.
0: And we've been dancing. And so I'm saying that question has mm-hmm. been answered more in depth, but I want you to have, you feel me? I gave you an answer,
1: yes.
0: Three steps.
1: Yes.
0: That brought me in, the death of Emmett Till.
1: Wow.
0: And then that followed by the beginning of the King movement, and then all of these deaths, Kennedy. By the way, Kennedy, King Kennedy, that's KKK.
1: Damn.
0: And Malcolm
1: wow.
0: Malcolm thrown in.
1: Wow.
0: Those deaths, and many others. It's just a whole bunch of deaths.
1: Mm.
0: A whole bunch of deaths. And So that's what got me conscientiousized and enabled me to be here, that I'm the representative of the ones who survived.
1: Wow.
0: And I have a responsibility.
1: Yes.
0: And so I'm continuing on with that responsibility. I don't have time to sit around and think about going, let's take I don't mind taking a boat, you know, getting on the boat, going on a tour and relaxing.
1: Right.
0: But that ain't what I'm thinking about.
1: Gotcha.
0: There's
1: work to be done.
0: Yeah, there's work to be done, exactly. And I'd like to suggest that before we started filming, we were talking about some very significant things, I mentioned to you, I'll bring this back to you. Mm-hmm. I mentioned that you and, from what you've told me, we both went through a unique cycle.
1: Yes.
0: And I'm very interested in your cycle maybe we can compare the cycle somehow. But I'm really interested in Detroit. What has happened to Detroit and how I don't know anything about Detroit hip-hop. Mm. And I'd like to know because I'm in another cycle.
1: Gotcha.
0: And it requires that I connect.
1: Gotcha. Okay, so just to enlighten you a bit on that, we made up a nickname for ourselves where we called ourselves the Bastard Children of Motown.
0: Well, can I be joined in the club?
1: Yes.
0: Have you recorded with Motown?
1: No, none of us recorded with Motown. Basically, it was like from our perspective.
0: Well, see, but I'm the real bastard child because I'm recording with Motown.
1: Wow,
0: and
1: see,
0: Motown
1: OG.
0: I have one recording. What is it called? Man, I forgot what Berry Gordy called it.
1: Uh-huh.
0: I'll tell you that story. I bought the phone with Woody King, mm-hmm. who I've told you about, the major black theater producer of the 20th century.
1: Okay.
0: Went to high school together, produced our film. I'm on the phone. I'm in the office with Woody King. Woody picks up the phone. Hey, Barry, I got the Last Poets here.
1: Wow.
0: He said, is that them MFs who do all that MF cursing?
1: What? Is Barry talking like that?
0: And hung up.
1: Oh, wow.
0: And then, months later, Barry had his enlightenment, and he did Black Spirit's album, The Black Movement at the Apollo Theater. And me and one of the Last Poets were among the Black Spirit's poets.
1: Wow.
0: Recorded on the Motown album.
1: Ain't that something?
0: Black Spirits. So I'm a Motown recording, but I'm a bastard child.
1: I get
0: that. The Motown ain't thinking about
1: it.
0: It's just something that he did.
1: And so, that's what our perspective was, because we grew up on the music.
0: Right.
1: So we know the artists, we know this, we're inspired by it. However, by the time we get instruments and we get to our age where we want to play and we want to do something, there was nothing.
0: Motown had sold their...
1: It was gone.
0: They made their money. They sold the product to to the system.
1: Mm-hmm.
0: That's what they did. They sold out to the
1: system. And that left a lot of us.
0: Give us some money. Left you as the a lot of children. Us.
1: And one of my partners, who's Proof, who was with Eminem and all of that, his father is McKinley Jackson. McKinley Jackson was with the Politicians. He's a Motown artist. He left with Lamont Dozier writing, you know, Jones Girls. Proof never told us about his dad's background. He was trying to play the ghetto rapper. I'm from the hood, and you know what I'm saying?
0: Right.
1: So we didn't know he was a legacy. We didn't know he grew up with Nona Gay and, you know, been to Cali and all of that, and with his father being McKinley Jackson and all of that. So we had this resentment towards Motown because hip-hop was flourishing. And we was hip-hopping. We was dancing. You know, we had the knowledge. We had brothers like, you know, the Nation of Islam, it being mosque number one, it's starting in Detroit. And then from us hearing about Father God Allah, Clarence 13X, who was a student of Malcolm, who gave the gods and earths, created the nation of gods and earths. So we got a lot of their information through hip hop.
0: Yeah.
1: So we were studying a lot of this information that was coming in, as well as Christianity, Judaism. Yeah. You know, we were more knowledgeable type brothers because, you know, everything. We was on comedy and stuff. We was on everything.
0: Yeah.
1: So with that perspective, we created our own little hub. And we was just like, F New York, you know, F LA. Yeah. It's about the Mo. We was going to bring the Mo back to the town. That was our mission. That was our, like, mission statement type thing. So our Detroit rap or hip-hop didn't bite from L.A.
0: Because
1: the funk and a lot of that was already made here, going back to George Clinton, going back to Funkadelic. A lot of members in Funkadelic are from Detroit, Brides of Funkenstein, all of that. So we already knew our history, and we knew that we were the creators. So we would say, Detroit makes stars. We got this from a Nation brother.
0: Yeah.
1: He said, Detroit makes stars.
0: Yeah.
1: New York takes stars. Mm. L.A. fake stars.
0: Ooh, I love it. You know, Blair, you know what Blair said? Blair, because when I talked to Blair about rap and the fact that how I became acquainted with rap as a genre was walking down the street and somebody said to me, "You were the last poet." "Oh yeah, I'm with the last poet." "You those brothers who rap on the radio."
1: Wow.
0: I said, "Yeah, I guess that's true."
1: Yeah, we do rap, right?
0: Wow. Yeah, we do rap on
1: but
0: the
1: not
0: radio.
1: Rap like how we hear rap today.
0: No, no. Rap was not a genre. Nobody ever heard of any musical genre. Right. He was talking about what I knew from Detroit. That's what I'm saying. You're saying we make stars.
1: Right.
0: I was rapping. I got a rap called The Father of the Rappers. I was rapping before you were born.
1: Yes.
0: And I'll be rapping after you're gone because I'm rapping about the dawn. I mean, but I'm talking about that I'm talking about dawn.
1: Right.
0: You know, so rap to me was, and that's how I got to be who I am today, GG4, Saba G, is great grand. F-O-U-R, Father of Universal Rapport.
1: Oh, wow.
0: And so rap comes from the word rapport. It always, and I learned it in Detroit. It wasn't New York. That's what Blair says. Rap came from Detroit.
1: You heard it here. The D. The D.
0: Yeah, so I'm saying I learned rapping in Detroit.
1: Wow.
0: My brother sitting over here who's going to be with us later.
1: Mm-hmm.
0: He would be famous for having rap sessions with the kids. I mean, this is what you do. You,
1: right.
0: You know, I see you. Man, I love rapping with you.
1: Yeah, brother, this is what we do.
0: This is what we do. We've been rapping all morning.
1: And last night.
0: Last night and this morning.
1: Yes.
0: And so rap ain't no musical genre.
1: Right.
0: I mean, okay, I allow it to be. Mm-hmm. And they say rhythm and poetry. You had another rhythm.
1: American poetry. Rhythm and poetry.
0: Rhythm, American poetry. Yeah, that's good. That's fine. It's a genre. It's part of the game, of the commercial game.
1: Mm-hmm.
0: It's the commercialization of something that never was commercial.
1: Correct.
0: That's what's happening. We didn't get on the stage. Last Poets didn't walk on the stage. We weren't the Last Poets then.
1: Mm-hmm.
0: Because that's another whole story. It came from my poem. The New Breed.
1: The New Breed. So that's where the title of The Last Poets
0: came from. Poem by me called The New Breed.
1: Mm.
0: And in the poem I said, we are the last poets of the world. And so, but it's, rap didn't come from, we didn't go on stage as performers.
1: Gotcha.
0: We went on stage as people who were honoring Malcolm X on his birthday, May 19th, 1968. And we went on there to read our poetry or to share our, I don't even know, yeah, I guess I read some of mine, but my first poem, of course, was Are You Ready? And that was, and I mentioned to you earlier, Nina Simone does that poem in the film, Summer of Soul.
1: Yeah.
0: And so we were doing poetry not as entertainers, not as performers, but we went on there doing a chant.
1: Wow.
0: Which the people at Howard had taken over, you know, student movement, and they had said the chant, "Are you ready, niggas? You got to be ready." And we went on there singing that.
1: Wow.
0: I mean, that's what we did. And then I had a poem called Are You Ready?
1: So this is a divine mission. Like
0: exactly. It wasn't to have any. So now, when you're talking about musical genres, it's the commercialization of what came out naturally.
1: Right.
0: The honoring of Malcolm X, the inspiration of the people, the sharing of your heart with the people. It's never been entertainment. I mentioned the New Breed. The leader of the New Breed coined the term entertainment.
1: Entertainment.
0: So I'm an entertainer. Yeah, we do entertainment. We don't do entertainment.
1: I like that.
0: I've never done entertainment. It's entertainment. And so that's where we are. We're right back to where we are now at this divine moment.
1: Yes.
0: You mentioned that earlier. We're at a divine moment.
1: Yes, we are.
0: Everything that's happening is divine. And now I can see clearly. I've been sick for about a day. Mm-hmm. But it was Passover. And I had to be fasting. Mm. And I probably wouldn't have been fasting if I hadn't, you know, had a little upset. It wasn't no big deal. Mm-hmm. But it was enough to kind of get me to stop.
1: Right.
0: And drink
1: get you
0: a lot
1: back
0: of
1: in
0: water.
1: Water.
0: Yeah, drink me a lot of water, drink some juice. But it was coming to this moment because our meeting is a divine appointment, and I'm just humbled by having the ability to walk uprightly enough so that my missteps can be overlooked to the point of me making it to my divine appointment.
1: I like that.
0: That's where we are.
1: I like that. Because I heard you say that life starts at 82.
0: Life begins at 82. So you're on the way. You're about halfway there.
1: Halfway there.
0: And see, the good thing about that is, I'm telling you, so you can be a little more circumspect about these next 40 years.
1: Correct.
0: Because that's going to be the end of a cycle.
1: Correct.
0: And at the end of that cycle, then you're going to begin the next cycle. Or you, if you ain't careful, if you're not circumspect, if you're not wise, you'll be like, you need somebody to help you begin again. Like I said, my friends, and I'm not insulting you if you watch this program, but we need to perk up. We need, when we get together, it can't just be, I have another thing. And my father, the rappers, it can't be all boogie. It can't be all play. Mm-hmm. You got to check out the scene and have something to say. Mm-hmm. So the over 80 generation can't just be talking about what they used to do and who's well and who's sick. You got to take a deep breath and talk about what we got to give to this upcoming generation.
1: Because there's a lot.
0: There's a lot.
1: It's a lot to give.
0: I'm telling you, the guy and my brother... I'm talking about you, but I hope you don't see this as an insult. You got a lot to give, this retired judge at 85.
1: Right.
0: But you got a lot more. That's what I like for us to get together, not just get together to, you know.
1: Chill out and look at the ladies.
0: Just chilling out and talking about what's going on and, you know, light conversation.
1: Right.
0: It's all. And so let's take, if we meet every Sunday, let's take one of those Sundays and have some serious conversation.
1: I like that. I think that that is very necessary because
0: we owe it to you. We owe it to you. I'm saying you specifically and all those who are like you. I think you're a very unique brother, but there are people who have some of the same spirits, people in your generation.
1: Yes.
0: And I ain't even just talking about us. I'm talking about, because we are who we are. But there are other entities, there are other iterations of various tribal associations on this planet.
1: Correct.
0: And we are, you and I have in common that we're bridgers. Mm-hmm. We're bridging the gap. And me, I mentioned that because I have a young man I've been working with who's in your generation.
1: Okay.
0: And I'd love for you to bump heads with him.
1: Okay.
0: Because he's a head bumper.
1: He's always,
0: but his name is Justin Villareto. This is you, Justin, if you're listening. And he's 44.
1: Okay.
0: If I'm not mistaken, he's 44. And he comes from serious family background. And he's an Italian, mm-hmm. named after the Emperor Justinian.
1: Wow, okay.
0: And he acts like, you know, a leader.
1: Justinian, you got that energy.
0: Okay. But he's, when we first were together and dividing, I said, I'm going to Detroit and you're going to the Southwest. And he termed it herding the hippies.
1: Herding the hippies.
0: Yeah, so that's a whole...
1: I can see that.
0: That's a whole part of what's going on, that we're organizing ourselves as a tribe, and then we're reaching out to the enlightened people in the ruling tribe, mm-hmm. to say, hey, you know, some of you have dropped out, but how about just refocusing?
1: Yes.
0: And let's share the leadership into the new age.
1: I can see that. Because there are a lot of brothers. Even when I was speaking to you last night, I was telling you about the order that we started. It was called the Order of Divine Reality. So the Order of Divine Reality, it was headed by a brother by the name of Amin Hamid. And he was heavy into the metaphysics and all of that. So a lot of this stuff we were learning all at the same time, even though he was 40. He was doing the same thing you're doing right now. He was saying, look, brothers, I had this vision. I had to give y'all stop what I'm doing in life. Like, walked away from his family, his job. Mm-hmm. Like, he sacrificed. Mm-hmm. He made sure that a lot of us, especially myself, because I was like star student, number one. If he was Elijah Muhammad, I would have been Malcolm X.
0: Yeah.
1: I was the younger brother that went out and recruited all of the youth of the sisters and the brother through the rap, through the hip-hop.
0: Yeah.
1: Jay Dilla on the beats and all that other type of stuff. Yeah, so that's what inspired your Eminems. That's what inspired the Slum Villages. That's what inspired everything that came out of that sound. And then other people from Philly, The Roots, Common, all of them came over and started studying from us. So I met these brothers and sisters, Erykah Badu. All of them came to Detroit in the 90s, said, what kind of butter are y'all putting on y'all bread?
0: You know, that's so amazing. That's why I'm going to continue to hear your story, because I need that. This is, every now and then you got to put a little, put a pill in your time travel machine, so you can, Back to the Future.
1: You can make it back.
0: They had to put some but they just put a little pill in there, and then you can go. I mean, I need to hear that story.
1: Yes.
0: I need to understand what was happening, because we have a connection that, I mean, hey, you're talking about all these people, and you can say, yeah, well, here's Grandpa here, GG4.
1: Did the same thing.
0: Yeah, we can...
1: Compare notes.
0: I think I heard Erykah Badu giving, if I'm not mistaken, it was Erykah Badu was giving a... had a praise song for the Last Poets.
1: Wow.
0: And even like Jay-Z... When I criticized Jay-Z, he came back with 444. I called him a minstrel. And you know, what is 444? Are you familiar with 444?
1: I'm familiar with the term.
0: But you don't know the
1: numerology of what he
0: was doing. Not the numerology.
1: No, go ahead.
0: I'm talking about the presentation. He did a rap video called 444, which was a minstrel show with a message. I said, Jay-Z ain't nothing but a minstrel. And he came back and said, I think, now if I'm, it's the first time I said this on the air, if Jay-Z hear this, I thought you did it specifically in response to me calling you a minstrel, to say, I'm a minstrel, but I can use a minstrelly
1: to bring a message.
0: And so that kind of stopped me in my track. But I'm saying all of this stuff is out there, and you and I coming together, we have the ability to reinforce one another in making an impact.
1: Yes, and I think that's very necessary, because these conversations and information has always existed, just never officially been passed down to the next generation. Like my OG, he didn't quite make it diet-wise. So he's kind of senile in Alabama. He's there with his son now. So he's in between dimensions.
0: Right.
1: So if I call him, he can tell me something. Oh, he's still deep now.
0: Yeah, he'll tell you something deep, but then he'll go into another.
1: Then it'll go immediately, or he might miss the date, or he might get the dates missing or something like that. But other than that, the brother is still the brother, man. It's well, still...
0: There's somebody in the present who accuses me of being in between dimensions.
1: Well, you know, that's what time travelers do. I get caught. Look, it ain't got nothing to do with the age. I do the same thing. Brother's been meditating, doing the Kabbalah, ancient chants. Y'all don't know what it's like for us, okay? We sitting back reading the manuscripts, doing the actual physical work, changing our vibratory rates, changing our cells to rejuvenate, to go back to youth and all this other type of stuff. We talk about spiritual alchemy.
0: Oh.
1: Spiritual. This is not easy. It's very difficult. So for the onlookers that look and give us some time, you know, be a little bit more patient. We are not normal. We're not trying to be normal. We chose this life and going into this blackness, especially tapping into that black hole you was talking about. I've been right through the black hole. I've seen it. I've
0: had a rebirth in it. We're talking about metaphysics. Alchemy and metaphysics.
1: Yes. A real world where we really come from. This is just a temporary, you know, vessel, the church.
0: This is. I'm going to take this coat off at some point. And then at some point, I'm going to take this jacket off. Mm-hmm. And at some point, I'm going to take this whole body off. This whole thing off. And as a matter of fact, Paul said in the Bible, I die daily. Mm-hmm. And so I try my best. That's my intention, to die daily. Mm-hmm. To take all this
1: all
0: stuff
1: off. And come back.
0: And then come right back. And by the way, one of my internet mentors, Joe Dispenza, says he's a metaphysician, but he's also a PhD or MD, one or the other, but he specializes in the brain.
1: Okay.
0: And he says, in 1 second, we go in and out of form 7 times.
1: Wow.
0: So what he was telling you?
1: Wow.
0: We ain't even here.
1: We ain't even here, technically, most of the time.
0: 1 second, we've been here 7 different times. We've been away from here and back here 7 different times. That's where it goes.
1: So that's the vibration. That's the vibe, though.
0: I appreciate that, you know. So I would like to, though. I had this idea. I'd like to guide us back. Mm-hmm. To our previous conversation, because it's a little, the metaphysics about the funny house.
1: Oh, yes, we said about the funny house. Now, that was real, because we were talking about how we were basically talking about going to the striptease establishment, being at the titty bars, which is...
0: No, and I was talking about being at a naked
1: and
0: bar.
1: A totally nude. Yeah, then it advanced. And then you went to the totally nude. And we were just basically speaking about how we can see the sisters from a higher view, a higher enlightened view, and there's no lust.
0: Right.
1: You just see the beauty.
0: Right.
1: And
0: I'm at a naked bar, seeing. I'm still thinking about the beauty and the brothers in there because of the funny house.
1: Yes, the distorted vision.
0: The distortion of our reality.
1: Yes.
0: They should have the same appreciation that I have, but they don't have it.
1: Right.
0: They are in the distortion, and they're seeing it through
1: a lustful vision.
0: I'm under pressure. I got to get off.
1: Yeah.
0: And also, let me get myself ready to pick out a woman to help me get off.
1: Right.
0: I mean, it ain't no appreciation
1: for the beauty, the humanity is missing.
0: It's all that's distortion. And
1: we're talking about the pimps too.
0: Yeah, the pimp is a king in the funny house, in the funny house mirror. Mm. He is one who appreciates a variety of feminine personas, but doesn't really appreciate them.
1: Right.
0: He's able. You mentioned the subduance that the pimp is able to understand.
1: Yes, he understands the female mind, energy, emotion. He can deal with it. Some brothers can't deal with one sister.
0: Right.
1: This brother can deal with multiple at one point of time, and he has the right information. It's just distorted.
0: In the funny house mirror.
1: In the funny house mirror. So he's really operating as a king. It's right. Just that why you taking them left, bro? You should be
0: in the country. In the country of the blind, the one-eyed man is king. He's a king in the funny house. Wow. I mean, so you don't even know he's the worst. He's the most predatory being that you can name. I mean, he's really predatory. Mm-hmm. I mean, he's saying, take your life force and bring me some garbage or green paper. Fiat or you know, let me strut around and have a car.
1: Peacock.
0: You know, like a peacock and have a car. But the king is supposed, I mean, the king walks nobly. Mm-hmm. But the funny house dweller, I mean, either you're at the bottom of the barrel or you're the one who made it up to the top of the barrel for a while, then you're going to fall back down. Then you're going to fall back down. So this is where we are.
1: Unfortunate.
0: I
1: mean, yeah.
0: It's unfortunate to look at it that way. And that's a message to all the brothers and sisters out there. You better check out whether the mirror you're looking in is the funny house mirror.
1: That's for real.
0: That's for real.
1: Because a lot of people are seeing themselves as that, yeah. And that information.
0: Well, I think the music, you know, I didn't think about it before. The music is very much seen as, you know.
1: The driving force.
0: I watch the African dance, and they shake their booties.
1: Almost definitely.
0: But it ain't the same.
1: Oh, no.
0: It ain't.
1: No,
0: it
1: this
0: ain't,
1: is a different.
0: It ain't here's come and mount me from. It ain't come and mount me from behind. Because I know you need to do that,
1: right.
0: And I need for you to do it.
1: Right.
0: No, it ain't the need, it's the natural flow of life, which we've lost.
1: Mm.
0: It's the distortion that we're living in. And I, you know, if anybody want to make a point that it ain't, then that's good. I hope you can educate me and enlighten me that what we're seeing in our so-called our cultural expression is something other than a distortion. If it's not a distortion, then you know, there's some, I ain't condemning the whole generation, of course. I mean, there's a whole bunch of stuff that I'm learning. You know, there's some things that are happening, some good things happening. Of course, you educated me. I mean, the first time we met. Because you said, yeah, it's a different generation, and there are different things. And someone had said that to me before.
1: Mm-hmm. But not quite like that.
0: But no, they said it exactly like that, but they didn't back it up the way you did. To say, I'm in this generation doing my job, and this is what I've experienced.
1: Yes.
0: You know, but you know, just to say things have changed. And, you know, that which reminds me, let me bring this to the fore.
1: What's that?
0: What is... The proof is in the pudding.
1: What is the proof is in the pudding?
0: You know that saying.
1: Yeah, I know that saying. I never really gave it any thought.
0: Well, but what does it mean? What do you mean you never gave it some thought?
1: Because, you know, some people say cliches.
0: Ain't nobody ever said that to you?
1: Yes, they've said it, but like, the proof is in the pudding, but I'm
0: you
1: like...
0: You never said it?
1: I don't think I've ever said that because I don't like pudding. I remember... No, for real. Like, Jell-O pudding pops. I go back to Bill Cosby with that. So... I've always heard it, but I never really thought about it. Like, it is what it is.
0: Think about it for a second. Tell me what the proof is in the pudding means.
1: I would say that...
0: And where it came from.
1: I don't know where it came from.
0: Okay. I'll tell you where it came from after you tell me what it
1: means. I would say that, for me, I think that it means that the reality is the reality. Like, it is what it is, so to speak. Mm-hmm. And... Let's
0: you
1: just,
0: experience the reality.
1: The experience, whatever that reality is,
0: you experience it
1: so that
0: you know what it is.
1: You know what it is, right? Yeah, because
0: you
1: lived it. It's like having wisdom. You can have knowledge, but then you can know something, but once you've been through it, with the knowledge, it turns into wisdom.
0: It's kind of like a warning. You know, whatever, I mean, that's what, I mean, this is your generation. Mm-hmm. This ain't, I'm looking at it from my perspective.
1: Okay.
0: From my generation. The proof of the pudding is in the eating.
1: Got you.
0: Is that clear?
1: Yes.
0: Ain't no question about it. You don't have to say I said it to you one time and you got it.
1: Yeah, I get it.
0: You're saying now, I never thought much about it. I just heard it.
1: Just heard it.
0: Now that's a generational difference.
1: Wow.
0: Your generation, no. prior to your generation, sometime in the scheme of things, the younger generation took our saying, a wise saying, the proof of the pudding is in the eating, and took it to mean you got what you just said, which is, I mean, I just understood what it means by you explaining the proof is in the pudding.
1: Gotcha.
0: You gotta get into life and live it.
1: To know that, yeah.
0: To know what it's about. But that's fine, but how did you do away with the proof of the pudding is in the eating? You did away with it. Nobody, you never heard the proof of the pudding is in the eating until just now. As soon as I said it, you knew exactly what it meant.
1: Total sense.
0: Right. But the proof is in the pudding, and that's the warning to the generations.
1: Mm. We missed some good shit. We fucked up because we missed it.
0: No, but listen. You, it's just a matter, I wouldn't condemn it that much. As you said, I wouldn't condemn it that much. I would say, in your necessity to explain and understand life, don't step on the older generation that you eliminate some of their wisdom.
1: Correct.
0: I mean, don't nobody say the proof is of the pudding. I'm getting ready to say the proof is in the pudding. Right. Don't nobody say the proof of the pudding is in the eating anymore. Because the proof is in the pudding has taken over.
1: Wow.
0: And that's the same thing back to us.
1: Wow.
0: You and I have this meeting point, and that is cake and knowledge don't exist. Because something has taken over. The younger generation has allowed something else to take
1: over.
0: To
1: come in.
0: And the Black Consciousness Movement, I saw kicking knowledge as a restoration of the Black Consciousness Movement. But the generation before you allowed the Black Consciousness Movement to die.
1: Mm.
0: Because they jumped on. And it wasn't no bad jump.
1: I see that, though. Now that you say that, I'm looking at...
0: Look at the beginning of rap. I'm walking down the street.
1: Mm-hmm.
0: And the Last Poets have had their split. And the group that's more popular produced a lot of albums. They're on the radio now. We all got on the radio for a brief period. But now they're on the radio more than the others. Mm-hmm. And the leader of the group is a rhymer.
1: Mm.
0: Jalal, he's always rhyming. And so I hear his latest rhyme. And then I'm walking on a college campus and I hear a rhyme. And I said, there's Jalal again. And it was, what is the name of it? Now, I'm getting ready to say, don't push me because I'm close to the edge. But that would be too conscious. Mm-hmm. It was Hotel Motel Holiday Inn. If your girl won't go, then I said, I thought that was Jalal. But somebody else then caught the rap drift, you know, caught the drift of the rhyme from Jalal.
1: Right.
0: And that's the beginning of rap
1: on
0: the radio. The first rap I heard on the radio was the Sugar Hill Gang. And probably they were the first ones to get their record played.
1: Wow.
0: But it was a replacement of the drift of the Last Poets.
1: Mm.
0: Everything, the commercialization is replacing. And so if the younger generation is not careful, it's always going to be used to replace the more conscious thrust.
1: Yes. I saw that happen myself with our hip-hop because it was very metaphysical. Brothers was wearing turbans and fezes. The sisters was wearing all kinds of beautiful head wraps. It was like Erykah Badu when she first came out, before she came out. She didn't come out until like 97, so... Our Detroit hip hop vibe thing we were doing, it's like 92, 3, 4, 5. So we're well into what this is. Detroit had a vibe. And then once I'd say people kind of felt like that was the fad or whatever, and the black thing, oh, that's, you know, same thing y'all went through. Ah, that's enough. The drugs came in. Mm. But it was the pills.
0: It wasn't that the people said that's enough. The powers that be said we got to stop this.
1: That too.
0: And they put the drugs in, and then we like to expand our consciousness.
1: Well, yeah, most definitely.
0: We fell for the okie doke.
1: It was another okie doke. The same okie doke from before. It worked.
0: It worked again.
1: It worked again, and people just was like, well, you know, that music ain't really selling like that. What y'all doing over there, man? Yeah, but y'all, man, y'all got to change y'all flow, man. They basically wanted us to go to Jay-Z rap and do the minstrel thing, talk the drug thing or the pep thing or...
0: So, you know, but anything, but come together and create.
1: And we had the creation. That's the beauty of it.
0: Yeah, I'm saying, but they want you to do anything but that.
1: But that.
0: This last, one of the last poets, Abi Odun, said, oh, beautiful black hands, come together and create. Come together and create life. Come together and create love. Come together and create, create. See, this is the best of what the last poets did. Create bring the energy together and let's march into the future.
1: Correct.
0: And this is what you were doing.
1: Yes.
0: As I understand what
1: I
0: you're saying.
1: I don't know
0: nothing. But then the forces come and say, no, we can't have that. What happened to the black movement? What happened to kicking knowledge? What happened to it? I mean, from one moment, there would be a number of different groups. Rakim. I'll never forget my famous favorite line from Rakim. My mind is the third rail. I mean, he was doing a poem and he said, my mind is the third. That's a powerful metaphysical, alchemical concept. My mind is the third rail is where the energy flows.
1: The electricity.
0: And my mind is the third rail. I mean, I'll never forget that line.
1: Yes, Rakim was one of them brothers. That's why I said Godfather, because it's like you would be, because they call him the God.
0: Right.
1: So you like the father, the God. So that's just clearing up the God. We weren't talking about, you know, Mario Puzo or none of that. We're talking about consciousness.
0: And it is, but they cliched it. That's why.
1: Because
0: they cliched it into.
1: And it could be mistaken as
0: into Mario Puzo and then, but that comes back to that they call me the first prophet of
1: hip-hop. First prophet. Of
0: and now I like today, that. I would say that today. More than anything, it's one of the great days of my life because I feel like I understand what it means to be the first prophet of hip hop. It's like I look forward to this day.
1: Yes,
0: this is the day I look forward to. This, I don't. Felipe told me of the last poet. He said, "You need to go." I said, "I'm going to Amsterdam because the woman who wrote the last, by the way, last poets have a novel, a fictionalized."
1: Oh, wow.
0: A historical fictional novel.
1: Okay.
0: Called The Last Poets. And it was produced in Amsterdam and made this woman a star.
1: Wow.
0: She got three other books she's written, at least after that, in the same style. Fictionalized.
1: Fictionalized novel.
0: History. Fictionalized history. Mm-hmm. Novels, based. She does historical research and then writes a novel.
1: Wow. Interesting.
0: And socially. And so I said, I'm going to go over and talk to her about, you know, working together. And Felipe said, no, you go to Holland, you need to get Kane, because together, you get Kane back on board, and we will shake the world. The Last Poets will shake the world with us, with the original Last Poets back together, which we haven't been since the beginning. Mm. And I said, yeah, I'm going to have to do that then. I ain't going to see her, I'm going to see Kane. And then Kane died.
1: Wow.
0: Which really hurt my heart.
1: My condolences, brother.
0: It is condolences to you, too, for losing him.
1: Yes.
0: Yeah, at least I have the knowledge that he left. I mean, implanted in my life that he was the artist of the last poet. We were just, Abi Odun and I were just two people really seeking to make some small contribution. He was already acting in the theater and writing poetry. Like I told you, I had never published poetry until after The Last Poets got started. But Kane had already been...
1: He was in it.
0: Yeah, he was already in, and so... I hate that I didn't do what Felipe said immediately.
1: Gotcha.
0: So at least I would have asked him, but he was already suffering from heart trouble. And so that's where we are. So we just keep his, I mentioned to you earlier, he has one of his masterpieces is in our film. And Kane's work, he has an album called The Blue Gorilla. And it's must listening.
1: Okay.
0: And then he's in the film right on with along with Felipe and I. And he and I end the film when he does the last poem of the whole film, Waking Waters, and I told you that
1: right.
0: earlier. Either we will drown the moon in its own blood or swallow it whole with time. We, the multicolored waters, are the sea. And so this illusion, because the moon is, the light of the moon is just a reflection.
1: Right.
0: It's not shining its light on us. There's an allusion to the moon. And so the moon, when he said, we the multicolored waters are the sea, and either we will drown the moon in its own blood or swallow it whole with time. You can interpret that. We'll swallow this illusion. We'll just consume it, eat it up, chew it up, mm-hmm. and spit it out, or, you know, release it in our stool.
1: Wow, right.
0: We're going to get rid of this illusionary reality.
1: That's what it really is, man. When you really get to the finite details, is a lot of people, are in the illusion, the distortion. Going back to that.
0: A lot. How many of y'all in the illusion? How many of y'all think this life you're living is real?
1: Mm.
0: What you mean? Real.
1: I'm real. I'm standing right here.
0: Yeah, what you talking about? I'm real. I got...
1: Look at it. Look, see?
0: This is real. All is real. Yeah, that's true, but it's nice to have a body and the experience of physicality, but when you got low consciousness minds breeding shame, guilt, I'm going up the scale of consciousness. Shame, guilt, apathy, grief, fear, desire, anger, and what's the eighth step is pride. Mm-hmm. All the low levels, all of those are death levels of consciousness. If you maintain anywhere in that, the eight I just mentioned, you had a death level of consciousness.
1: Wow.
0: You got to reach up to where at least I know you and I are right now, for sure. And everybody can fall down. That's what I'm saying.
1: Right, that's the...
0: We're at courage.
1: Mm.
0: I'm ready to fight for what is right. That's courage. I'm not, you know, I was sick, I said, the last few days. I ain't feeling sick now.
1: Mm-hmm.
0: I'm feeling healthy.
1: Yeah, I feel great.
0: Strong. I'm feeling like we can go into battle, whatever comes.
1: And win.
0: That's how I feel. And so courage is the beginning of the higher levels of consciousness.
1: Mm.
0: Courage, neutrality. You know, all right, come what may. And then, you know, whatever comes, I'm still going on to willingness. I'm still willing to fight.
1: Right.
0: And then the next one is acceptance. Okay, damn, you shot me. Yeah, okay, I bullet. Okay, that's all right. I'm still fighting.
1: Right.
0: So there ain't that but a hole in my shoulder. I ain't.
1: It is, right.
0: Yeah. You know, you hit me with a spear, you dropped a bomb on me. That bomb didn't kill me.
1: Mm-hmm.
0: That's what I'm talking about. You can do anything you want to do. And then you get acceptance. From acceptance, then you go into the peaceful places, like reason.
1: Mm.
0: I'm thinking it all through. And then from reason, you go to the hardest one for this society to reach, from reason to love.
1: Mm.
0: And then from love to joy.
1: Mm.
0: And from joy to peace. And from peace to enlightenment. And so we got all these levels to scale. You know, it's like music.
1: Right, you know, right. Bass clef.
0: I'm courageous and neutral and willing and accepting and reasonable and loving and joyful and peaceful. That's my thing. Peaceful. To reach that level of peace every day.
1: Mm.
0: And if I can meditate on peace. It's David Hawkins wrote a book called Power Versus Force, and he is the only one that I know of scholars that I've studied who has drawn a map, a scientifically determined map of human consciousness.
1: Really? Okay.
0: And the cutoff point is courage. It's 17 levels, and so 8 and 8 is 16, 8 below, 8 above, and courage is a part. There are 9 higher levels.
1: Right.
0: 8 lower levels. And courage is a cutoff point.
1: Well, courage is very important. Courage is, in our order, we used to say, in order to just deal within our order, it took 3 qualities: sincerity, commitment, and courage. And
0: that's powerful.
1: The brother used to tell us that courage doesn't seem like a real big thing until it's time for you to stand up on what you believe in, you know.
0: It's the beginning of life.
1: Yes, it's taking that step to say.
0: The beginning of living is courage. You have to have courage to live. If you don't have courage, then you're going to die sooner than later.
1: Wow.
0: And you, that brings me back to the point, you don't have to die.
1: Right.
0: Death is an illusion.
1: Not real. It's not real.
0: And so you can transition, and we're living in the age that you can transition by choice.
1: Yes.
0: By being committed and being courageous. And if you ain't practicing courage, you will die.
1: That is very, very, very sincere, brother.
0: If you can't reach
1: I see it. It's like you, as an individual, you got to stand up. There has to be some level of where you say, enough is enough. Stop the madness, or, you know, even looking in the mirror, like Michael Jackson, The Man in the Mirror. I've been listening to that song a lot lately. My children, my girls like it, and they've been singing it, and they played it one day.
0: I've been singing it.
1: And that's just the energy.
0: I'm looking.
1: I hear it different now.
0: I'm
1: sliding like,
0: with The Man in the Mirror. I'm asking him to change his ways. I mean, it's real to me. I've got to change.
1: Your consciousness creates your world.
0: You gotta,
1: how you think is how you believe and act.
0: If you're not enlightened continually, then you got work to do.
1: Right.
0: I'm not enlightened continually. I got work to do.
1: Still got work to do.
0: But I'm at peace more than any other, intentionally at peace more than any other place. Now, you know, peace, my 17 levels, is more than 1/17th I'm at peace.
1: Gotcha.
0: So that's one thing. And then it's less than 1/17th I'm in them lower levels.
1: Mm-hmm.
0: So I hit the lower levels sometimes.
1: We all hit the lower levels. It's a
0: shame,
1: part of the process.
0: Shame is my enemy. I mean, that's the lowest level. And when I was a child, I have had the experience of my grandmother doing the potty training. I was 2 years old, and I had the experience of her telling me I should be ashamed because I made a mess intentionally. And when she told me I should be ashamed, then I have
1: a programming.
0: It's a programming that I have a problem dealing with shame. You know, I bring myself as I'm, and when I see it, it's more and more. It's loosening its hold on me.
1: Yes.
0: But it don't have a big hole, but I've fallen into
1: it. I have
0: a
1: question. Are you familiar with yantras?
0: Yantra?
1: Yantras.
0: No, I'm familiar with mantras.
1: Okay, mantras. Now, I'm glad, because we're talking about Sanskrit words. And this is something I learned just because I dove heavy into the Vedic texts. Now, when my elders, there's this brother by the name of Ahmed, Felix Porter, and he came to us with this book called Tools for Tantra. Now, in this book called Tools for Tantra, there's a bunch of these yantras. These are just different colorful geometric shapes with a bindu point, so a dot in the middle. You stare at the dot and you repeat the mantra 108 times like you would chanting Hare Krishna, you know, the beads or whatever. So you got the Sanskrit word. We know what Sanskrit, it's ancient. You can't even, there's no curse words in Sanskrit. It's totally positive for your vibe, energy, all of that, vibratory rate, all of that. It calls on, you know, opens the chakras up, that kind of thing. So you stare at this mantra, I mean, stare at this yantra, repeat the mantra, and subliminally, the colors, the shapes, all of that heal, of course, with the word, heals or reprograms your brain automatically. I have been doing this since the order days. the first yantra they gave us was Tripura Bhairavi. That is one of the wives of Shiva, one of his incarnation of wives or whatever. So she ain't no joke. Because to be with Shiva, we talking about a destroyer, but not a destroyer of men, a destroyer of the mundane, right. A destroyer of the lower levels.
0: Or the disintegration of that which is time to pass out of this reality.
1: Reality, yes.
0: And go on into another form. And you've got, somebody has to kind of help shepherd that process.
1: Yes. So,

0: I've been kind of focusing on mundane practices. You know, walking, and I even slacked off my walking, but I got a lot of technology I've been using. I meant to bring one of my pieces with me, but we'll get together.
1: Yeah, we'll get together again.
0: I got some technology that I want to share. But the, I have a whole, yoga, Qigong systematic that I usually do every day. I haven't done it in a couple of months, though. And so it's perfect for now because I've never done what you just described.
1: Have you ever done the Qigong with the weights?
0: No, I never done the Qigong with the weights.
1: We got the Qigong with the weights.
0: Okay.
1: When we was, because like I told you, we went to the Tantra, all of that, so the Cobra Breath, how to, you know, bring up the energy from the orgasmic to the chakras, recharge, bring the Cobra Hood up, that kind of thing. And yeah, man, this is, like we was talking about rejuvenation.
0: Yeah, rejuvenation.
1: We were taught about the...
0: what you said earlier, reversing the aging.
1: Reversing, yes, yes.
0: That's my commitment, reversing the aging.
1: That Cobra Breath can do it too. That helps. It's like, it's a bunch of little different things that, you know. So when you brought that up, I said, wow. It just took me back to my first days in class, and the brother would have us read affirmations, reprogramming our pituitary glands, our pineal glands.
0: You know, it's so real when you're talking about what you've gone through. I passed through Detroit and had some powerful experiences. And I mean, in every decade, I've had some powerful experiences, but it wasn't until recently that I spent some time living in Detroit again. Only in the last 5 years at the most. But I've been in every decade, I've been in Detroit. And when you mention it now, it makes sense to me because I have some deep experiences being here. And something was happening.
1: This is a holy city, man.
0: Yeah, and you're right. I mean, I've identified Detroit as the black capital of the world.
1: Wow, okay. We call it the strongest point of God's right hand.
0: Right, and it's the same thing. The strongest point of God's right hand and the black capital of the world because Africa...
1: It waves through space.
0: Africa is
1: it
0: going...
1: waves at everybody.
0: Africa is going to stand up from being the bottom of the barrel continent, just like black people in America are the bottom of the barrel in America. We're going to stand up, and Detroit is a pivotal city.
1: Yes, and Chicago. Detroit and Chicago.
0: But Detroit, more than anything, brother.
1: I see
0: because
1: that.
0: Because Detroit is the only city in the Western world that is a major city with 70 to 80% black population who are alive and conscious of their self as a reality.
1: Yes.
0: They're, in Chicago...
1: It's different. Don't have that like that. You're right.
0: Even Atlanta is 50%. They don't have it. Nowhere else do you have a large metropolitan area. And their Western civilization is asserting. Why you think we're having the draft?
1: The NFL.
0: That's Western civilization saying we
1: gotta
0: care
1: go to Detroit.
0: About Detroit. Yeah. We care about Detroit. We don't want the Motor City to fall down. But they also know that it's our city.
1: Yes.
0: I mean, in the sense of there's a cultural energy that we have that's valuable for the whole planet and particularly for Africa. Because if Africa never connect with this energy here and understand, they're always asking for black people to come to Africa and they think it's for the money. It ain't the money. It's the experience and the energy. Because the money will follow the energy.
1: Correct.
0: There's a group of people who said, we want to move, who has a movement? We want to move from a consumer society to creative society.
1: I like that.
0: Money will disappear in a creative society. Because it will be creative exchange.
1: I can see that.
0: We're having a creative exchange right now.
1: Yes.
0: I love it.
1: I love it, brother. Thank you. This is...
0: Is it beyond finance? You couldn't put a price on what we're doing here today.
1: No, this is priceless. This is everything we were talking about.
0: But I'll take it back. You can't put a price on it.
1: We can do whatever we can.
0: You can't equal its value with

0: price. But making something like this, as a matter of fact, even though it's priceless, people should be paying for this.
1: I agree. I think that us as being those, griots or priests or learned men, I've heard of a tradition, and I think it's in the Jewish culture. I'm not familiar. Hebrew culture, we'll say it like that, yeah. Hebrew culture, that if there is a priest, let's just say, high priest.
0: A high priest.
1: The high priest born, everyone sees that from childhood. So he's nurtured. She's nurtured. They don't allow this person to work.
0: Right.
1: Because this person has to do the prayers, the high priest work, the yantras, the meditation.
0: Right.
1: They need that time and that space in order to get that contact with the black hole, so to speak. Come back with that knowledge.
0: Right.
1: Come back with that information.
0: Yes.
1: Being that king, being that one with, one who walks with God, so to speak, for the tribe, for the family.
0: Yeah. And so that is how the money gets attached. They got to spend some money. We live in a money situation.
1: Right.
0: Everybody got to spend the money on the priest.
1: That's
0: where you get the idea of going to church and make an offering,
1: because
0: that spiritual energy has financial value. And so that's why I said you can't put a price on it, but at the same time, it has to be a value. And while we're transitioning from consumer society to creative society, we have to use the money wisely. And people need to, they need to
1: break bread, donate.
0: Yeah, need to fund.
1: The cheddar is better. Hit the Cash App, y'all. I ain't playing. Cheddar is better.
0: You got a cash app.
1: Yes. It's called The Cheddar is Better. Yeah.
0: Hit the Cheddar is Better.
1: That's what we saying.
0: That's the whole thing.
1: Let's make this happen, y'all.
0: Hey.
1: We need that love and that appreciation. I appreciate you, brother. I appreciate your time.
0: But we're going to have a contest.
1: What?
0: Because the contest is this. If you really think you appreciate me, you ought to feel how much I appreciate you.
1: Thank you, brother. Wow.
0: Now, you're going to give up that easy? You're supposed to say, I appreciate you.
1: Bro. Like, this is a humbling,
0: I'm telling you.
1: Beautiful.
0: Experience. As an elder, the most needed thing that I have is the youthful energy that I know that my labor is not in vain.
1: No, it has not been in vain. And that's the main thing that I wanted to tell you. That's the main thing in closing. I just want you to know that none of it was in vain. I see it now. And now I see my position as an elder to the youth that came behind me. Because I'm looking for them like, where the hell is everybody? They there.
0: Two generations are out ahead of you and two generations are behind you. And you're in the middle. Very valuable, most important, the fulcrum. You get the proper fulcrum, you can move the world.
1: Thank you, brother. Thank you.
0: Thank you.
1: Peace and love.
0: Peace and love.
1: Morris Mudd Show. We did it again. Peace and love.
0: Morris Mudd. Morris Mudd.
1: Morris. I like that. The cheddar is better. Peace.
0: Peace.
2: As an educator, I teach, I inspire, I motivate, I bring out the best in all of my students. Even the ones that no one actually see good within, I do, because that's what I choose to do. This goes out to my students in America. Yes, but I'm specific. This is to my students of color throughout America. Yes, I am talking to you, my black students. To you, my brown students. And to you, my students of hues almost white to midnight. I speak this over and into your life. I'm going to need for you to elevate your head. Stand with your back up straight. Be confident in where your feet land. understand your value, understand your worth, create your destiny starting right now. You may feel confused, lost, defeated, let down, or even unsure because you don't know who you are. That's why. What were we doing when America had anti-literacy laws? What were we doing when America lynched us if we were caught with a book learning to read and write? What we are facing today with this whole coronavirus, with colleges sending you home, with K through 12 not in session, it's really nothing new to Black America. Black people stay taking L's in this country called the United States of America. What's new? America's narrative of us is that we are nothing but a bunch of L's. America have been dumping on us for 400 years in hopes that we would collectively L. America hates the fact that the lemons served us, the lemons legislated us, the lemons given to us. We accept them graciously, and we've learned to juggle them. And once they land, sweet L's magically appear, and everyone enjoyed them, and will continue to enjoy them. Take all the L's you need. Take all the L's you may feel you are carrying right now. Now that you have the L's, I ask, what's left? Able. Yes, right now you have a lot of labels. But since you got the L, what's left is able. Now, understand who went before you. Understand everything within you that made you get up every day and go to educational institutions where you were failed. And then look behind you. When you look behind you, that's your ancestors. When you look before you, that's what you're going to create because it's in you.
3: Sound check out off your DNA. Critical thinking. Anytime you ask somebody anything, always look for the who, what, when, where, why, how, and which. Those seven things can save you a whole lot of time and energy if you can find all of that out. And it don't matter what it is. It could be a term paper or it could be anything, anything under the sun. Use those seven things and do whatever you can to make sure you get what you need.
4: A man by the name of Ian was in the car with his 10-year-old daughter. He did more than likely what white people do when they get behind a gun or a wheel or police officers. And he flexed. They are normally the biggest road ragers there is. They are so impatient. We have been waiting 500 plus years to be seen, to be heard, to be felt, to be understood. And that is not to imply that we have not been heard, we have not been seen, we have not been felt, or we have not been understood, but through laws, rules, codes, policies, legislation, and mandates in this country, that legalizes it. And so this man right here, he cut off some bikers. And in cutting off some bikers, he cut off the wrong group of bikers. And they got out of their car and they showed him, we are not in the days of our ancestors. But yet and still, our ancestors are in us. They took their helmets and bashed his windshield. He gets out of the car and runs, leaves his daughter in the car. So as they want to paint her so innocent, she's so traumatized, I dare not pity that, because our children are traumatized daily by the stroke of an ink pen of this country. So traumatization and children, whites don't get sympathy and empathy. That's over. So they want to talk about how he is, well, I'm sorry, he wanted to talk about how he is a parent and a citizen, and nobody in this mob mentality, I guess, he used another word, should go on in this country. And I began to go down memory lane and all of the mob actions whites did to black mothers' children. The song says, we who believe in freedom cannot rest. We who believe in freedom cannot rest until the killing of a black man, a black mother's son, is as important as the killing of a white man, a white mother's son. We who believe in freedom cannot rest. Although America want to frame black people as inhumane, not worthy of dignity, respect, justice, or the rights of this country that automatically goes to whites, this generation is going to show you a thing or two, as they should.

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1: He is a bad victim, yeah.

0: Heads up, eyes open. Right on. Heads up, eyes open, the fist clench, y'all. July 31st, 2024. Live in the Reckless Spirit Liberation. You're welcome to another episode of Free 'Em All Radio. Live in the Reckless Spirit of making history, taking history, and taping history. Instagram, I need y'all to bear with me for a second. Or as we say, cub with us for a second, y'all. I'm going to come on Instagram shortly, but let me just give you a few minutes for those our viewers, listeners, tap in. I'm going to show you this. This is developing as we speak. You know what I'm saying? This is development. Case of police terrorism, and we reiterate police terrorism. In this day and age, it's getting more and more clear that the ruling class recognize the importance of words and terms. That this is a day and age where, even though it's getting more, the conditions are getting more brutal, you see in the more euphemizing or watering down words, you know, as you know what I'm saying, you get flagged or pulled off your YouTube or whatever, you gotta say the R word or what's the term they use now, unalived. And you know what I'm saying? And it seems so non-deadly, or you know what I'm saying? And this is the history of this, you know, and our people, they wonder why we struggle. Like we talking about, you know, Chairman Fred and defense guy Lamar Clark were assassinated, and people say, well, it doesn't make a difference. It must make a difference. It's something to, I mean, you see the more brutal conditions are. I mean, to even say that the R word, I mean, the person to hear that, I mean, how, what is it, malignant, benign? What's the benign? This not dangerous. How that sounds, you know. As we speak, definitely as we've seen with the flyer today, we're gonna be talking about the cases of police terrorism. Yes, police terrorism. Let me say this before I go there. And you see the inconsistency with, whether it be laws or terms, you heard the political term in regards to former U.S. President Trump and presidential candidate Trump, Donald Trump. Every media outlet I recall, they would say there was an assassination attempt. They didn't say there was. I don't recall hearing there was an unalived attempt. I don't recall hearing that. Maybe someone's got a different news station, a news outlet or whatever. I don't recall hearing that, you know. And it's like everything, you know, so whether it be food, clothing, or shelter. Terms also, they're regulated for certain individuals, you know what I'm saying, for certain individuals, certain situations. There's no consistency, whether it be a race and a class contradiction. Again, these terms are relegated. You know what I'm saying? You don't do that on this with this particular person, and you see it. So now you heard a comment being used, the assassination attempt, not unalived attempt, you know. And like lockstep, the colonized community, without any question, like just fall right. Don't even question. Say, well, why are we changing words now? You know what I'm saying? Why are we not using it? It's just, I mean, like lockstep. It's a, you know what I'm saying? And people say, what do you mean when you say colonize? I'm talking about someone else's, I mean, governing, and your definitions. And what do you define as beauty? What do you define as music? I mean, it can switch on a pivot, you know what I'm saying? And without any questions, okay, well, this is what we're saying now. What do we refer to ourselves? You know, we're African Americans, whatever, you know, whatever's politically correct, whatever the ruling class designate, whatever, you know what I'm saying, to go back, you know, and like even different dynamics of borders. You know what I'm saying? You go back and you play the, you know, this is now this, you know what I mean? Because I just reposted a piece by great historian Sheikh Anta Diop, and talks about a Cuba line, you know what I'm saying? The actual, you know, name, your prior to being referred to as Africa. And I, you know, and certain things we got to relate, like even our names. But, you know, we relate to that a lot of many cases to put in context. that defining factor of, you know, colonial, you know, saying that of colonialism, that stage in the game. But you know, everything, you know, the terms, our names, everything. And you look, you know, historically through different time periods, you can like with different like, food, drugs, you know, say like coke. You go look at the cocaine at one time. You know, it was actually in Coca-Cola. You know what I'm saying? What segment of the community, what people were utilizing it? You know what I'm saying? Then it's okay. You know what I'm saying? You look at different after games, you know what I'm saying, or football games, whatever, you know what I'm saying, hockey games, and all these white youth, you know what I'm saying? And look at the narrative that the media puts out. Look at the narrative. These youngsters were go, no. Matter of fact, Wrigley Field down north side of Chicago. You know, all the beers, the beer kegs, the party. Look at the narrative. But let me show this because I got to get Instagram in too. Let me show this to you. I got it. This just happened today. This occurred today. I'm gonna show a little bit of this right now. This is today. This is Lorenzo Williams about the Cabrini Green area, north side of Chicago. Let me see how I get the beginning.
1: All this shit. Look at all this extra shit they doing.
0: I don't know if y'all can see him.
1: Get over. Get over.
0: This is the day, north side of Chicago. I'm gonna switch over to Facebook also. There's other people saying that the young man, he has epilepsy. Let me go back to
1: all this shit. Look at all this extra shit they doing. He has these, bitch.
2: Get over.
0: This is the language they're using. They're not saying they're going to underline you. They're telling you they're going to shoot you. This is the day. We'll come back. I gotta bring the y'all bear with me, a cub with me.

0: bear with me. Okay. Where is that thing? Okay. Okay, bear with me. How do I turn this around? There you go. Okay. Are we live and direct, y'all? Instagram, I had to come in late because I had to show some developing footage. You can see it on, you can go to YouTube, subscribe to Chairman Fred Jr. Chairman Fred Jr. Live on YouTube and look at the footage. This developing as we speak, north side of Chicago. My assistant building, Hollywood Next, Free of Mall. Good evening, back to go right back at your Life Gaming. Salute right back at you. Y'all in the building, right on. Monroe, Louisiana in the building, Free of Mall. Yes, indeed. I just, those just joined us on Instagram, if you get opportunity, look at the, we just saw an expert, Lorenzo Williams. The Cabrini Green area, which is Cabrini Green housing projects, used to be, which has been white, you know, demolished, right across from what is known as the affluent areas, the Gold Coast. Young man is beat. I mean, we just showed, just an excerpt of it. You know what I'm saying? This is today. This is early today. This is Lorenzo Williams. We maybe expect his mother to call in. You know what I'm saying? We don't know his status. I think last heard he was in the hospital. And you know, we're actually talking about coming in today's show. Was talking about the case of Sonya Massey, Springfield, Illinois, was murdered. Springfield police, Springfield happens to be the capital also of Illinois. Terrell was a young brother, a young child, 4-year-old child, who was shot while in the arms. It's allegedly, I don't know if his father was holding him. And it's reported that he pulled him back in a hostage situation, but the police, within a matter of seconds, police came right in, with no sniper alert, so he came right in, bam, matter of seconds, gun down, shot the boy and the guy, the individual, the 4-year-old Terrell, I can't remember his last name, George Floyd, of course, though many of those cases in Minnesota, Derek Chauvin, his knee on him. On his neck, literally murdered him. Who else is on there? Sandra Bland, who they claim, what's the term they use? What's the popular or the correct term? Unalive to herself. You know, and I just can't get over this contradiction. Just constantly. You look back at how you see the importance of language. You know what I'm saying? And I recall people upset with me. I recall that upset with us. About us pushing the Chairman Fred defense, Captain Mark Clark, were assassinated. You know what I'm saying? And I recall people like, well, man, doesn't make a difference. No other community allows for that. No other community allows for that. I mean, every time Whoopi Goldberg slips up, every time, before the commercial break, the checking is going down. Not to mention the amount of artists. I mean, we got all their resources and, no, I mean, the Michael Jacksons and the like had to go back to the editing floor. Whoa, cut that out. Edit this. You know what I'm saying? I mean, some people, some stuff has slipped through on certain albums. It has been recalled. And, you know, terms, you know? Also, those, Free them all, right back at y'all. Yes, indeed. Mark Jackson building. Y'all feel free to call in. Let us know, 929-477-3785 and press 1 to get in. 929-477-3785 and press 1 to get in. Those names I just mentioned, that's intentional also. Those intentional. May have not been intentional. May have been subconsciously. I'm saying the balance. The balance of the men and women that are on that flyer, the balance of men and women. I got blood in my mouth. I got blood in my mouth from biting my tongue with just how this narrative of people is, they're just killing black women, you know, and they're just killing black men. I said, you know, I look at examples, and I was thinking about this earlier. I said, wow, just even the massacre on Monroe, December 4th, 1969, 4:35 in the morning. I said, wow, you think about that. I mean, the narrative, it was men and women, black men and black women, you know what I'm saying? And they came through, and I say, the police, the government, they had a layout so detailed, they even knew what pack of cigarettes might likely be at inside the apartment. But out of the survivors, Deputy Minister of Health, Ronald Doc Satcher, was hit the most. And I say, they had a profile on, you know, who to hit, you know what I'm saying? But you best believe it was not negated. It was not negated to that of gender. You know what I'm saying? I mean, of course, I mean, they had the layout with, even there by their own account, with the bullets, over 99 rounds was shot inside the apartment towards the head of Chairman Fred. But when you under when you're a colonized, of course there are different dynamics, you know what I'm saying? You can say, well, this and that, but when you colonize, you're under attack. This subjective that is just the women. I said maybe some of the people, because most people, they talk about it, they put their own, you know, when you tell a story, you do, it does have a, like when you pass some information, you do, no matter how objective we attempt to be, you kind of put your input in it, your energy in, you know what I'm saying? I say, now these people, they're talking from their own perspective. You know, I mean, like literally, you know what I'm saying? Maybe they come from plantation where it was all female, all women plantation or all male plantation. I say maybe that's the case. But when you want to attack, you don't have the liberty. I don't recall the case I've said, you know, just said, well, the police killed my daddy. You know what I'm saying? To devalue and taking away, you know what I'm saying, the assassination of our representatives, our leadership. You know what I'm saying? To put it in context, because also you cut off, you know what I'm saying, you make it subjective, and what you know what I'm saying, it's just, you know, just you, as opposed to just a dynamic on our people. You know what I'm saying? And this and I just want to say this too, what I'm talking about. I mean, you know, it's and you can't, the verdict is, one of the disadvantages we have is we can't even fathom, the lengths this system goes to. I mean, the long-range war tactics they implement. And I want to say, I've been doing some, you know, listen, you know, objectively, and you know, I say objectively, analyzing and taking into account, you know, the different stories about, you know, it's reported that Sean Grayson, the pig that came in, and murdered Sonya Massie. His fiance supposed worked at a mental health institution that Sonya Massie supposed been at. There's different rumors about that. And I tell people, I say, you know, you can't count on nothing, you know, because you look at cities, Chicago, major cities, and you start finding out this, you know, the different dynamics. You know, they have our files. They have, you know what I'm saying, they study us, psychological profile, and we talking about the machine. A lot of people always talk about, you know, saying like, well, it's a machine that the media, now whether the media comes and meet with this police officer or this nurse, whatever, the different dynamics. You talk, you know what I'm saying? One of the nurses talked about, even when Minister Huey P. Newton was shot in October 17th, 1967, when they took him and they gave him the case and the handcuffed to the gurney. And how, you know what I'm saying, they were telling me, you know what I'm saying, don't give him no medical attention. It's reported that it's been stated that as Dr. King was shot, you know, somebody say that it was actually, they took him out at the hospital, you know what I'm saying? And this is to point out the whole, this system wants, and a lot of us want to take this elementary assessment, like, it's James L. Rory Ray, or this individual. But the dynamic, the machine, everything from after December 5th, the Chicago Tribune reported this vicious shootout between the Panthers and the police. You know what I'm saying? All these are different dynamics. The media, all the apparatuses. We live on the Record Freedom Radio. Let us know y'all got any calls. Let me hear if we got any callers in the queue. 929-477-3785 and press 1 to get in. Virginia here, right on. No callers in queue. I want to go back and listen. I say, I mean, I want to listen to some of the discussions, you know what I'm saying, not only the Vietnam, the Philippines, even present day Palestine. I want, you know what I'm saying, I want to listen to the narratives again with a more in tune ear. I mean, I hear people talk about, they talk about, you know what I'm saying, Palestine, the Palestinian people, the Vietnamese people. This is what I hear in other communities. But it's, you know what I'm saying, but it's dynamic in the black community. I know the root cause that what's going on here. I see people actually in the damage. They're not even saying that, even, you know what I mean, not even acknowledge. And I remember, like, and this is a tactic. I remember as a youngster growing up, you know, hearing like different cats from different street organizations. I mean, there was some cats say, well, the police is coming at this one. You know, that's what they're not coming at everybody. You know what I'm saying? And Monster Cody, Sanyuka Shakura, long live him, Sanyuka Shakura. He talked about this. He assessed how he thought, he said, not only he, but the respective, I forget what respective set was with the Crips. He said when he found out that the police, I remember of his, the particular set he's with, that the police were going through the same thing with other sets, other factions of the Crips, the Bloods, but they had made it, when they would come to them, like the police had the subjective personal, you know what I'm saying, like, man, such and such, just, you know what I'm saying, and they get you in this bubble. And it has you like this subjective, like you think it was just the men or just this section, this, you know what I'm saying? And like even the Black Panther Party, they had talked, it was laid out how the, you know what I'm saying, made it to be very clear that it was that, you know, the Black Panther Party was the vanguard party, but it was, they was made it very clear it was the fact when the UPN said that they had to do damage control from the incorrect narrative that was being pushed. There was the police against the Panthers, opposed to the police, the state against the people. The people. Now you may, there might be different aspects, in other words, like different character, you know, characteristics of like, well, this they do this particular, this community, whatever, you know, or the youth may be getting hit in a certain way. But the deal is, even if a certain a sector of your people or community is even not, even if it's not directly, you still impacted by it. It's, you know, it's Winnie Mandela said that when a person is in prison, it's not just the whole community is impacted. Tupac talked about Brenda has a baby. Them cats really couldn't rely on that song. He actually talking to cats. They're like, okay, with that, what Brenda, because the other brother was talking about when they seen the article. That a lot of other cats was like, man, that's she's not even in the same state we in. Pac related to that. Pac, just hold on. They say Pac was, man, he connected to that. And then the question was, okay, what that guy do? Pac said, okay, let me tell you how this impacts the whole community. Goes to the whole dynamic. You know what I'm saying? How she got this position, you know what I'm saying? The housing dynamic, you know what I'm saying? Who she had no place to stay, who she had to stay with, you know what I'm saying? All these different, not just this reactionary assessment, this Brenda just popped up with this baby, this Mary, you know what I'm saying? This Jesus, you know what I'm saying? Man, immaculate conception, the different dynamics. And putting, you know what I'm saying, and how it impacts the entire community. You can look at, you know what I'm saying, man, you can look at the propaganda bombs, aka music, and you can look at the ecosystem of men and women, the lack of balance, you know what I'm saying, in our communities now. You know what I'm saying? Brother talking the other day, I was taking a walk. Here we go on them cliff notes. Say, what is the solution, though? We want them cliff notes. That's what the deal is. We want these. We always say there are no cliff notes in Cub class. The first thing is to acknowledge it. And I'm talking about consistently. Not, you know, I'm gonna say this. We had a full day. We had a lot of full days, but this is the other day we used to, there was a University of Chicago. There was a presentation, a powerful panel. Powerful panel. It was on solitary confinement, in particular with Imam Malik, aka Jeff Ford. It was his case, but you had countless of others who, you know, this is the example. Okay. And you, right on, free them all, right on. Okay, stick, okay, bear with us, okay, cub with us for a minute. Okay, right on. The response was, okay, acknowledge. That's as an individual. See, and I see people become, that the world, everyone is conscious, you know, like clear what's really happening. In theory, people will say certain dynamics, but in practice, like theoretically, people will say, well, we know the government bringing the drugs to the community, so on and so on. But soon something going on, you will see the same reactionary force, the same individuals calling the system, calling the state to stop the drugs. You feel what I'm saying? So a revolutionary climate, second nature, you know what I'm saying? And let me say this happened the other day. So we said, there's a panel. And this one brother, he spoke. He said, man, I'm just tired of coming up to these panels. What are we going to do, blah? And I'm so, now, I posted that I was going through battle fatigue, drain. And before I can respond, Sister Cassandra Greer, she had came and asked, eloquently, and she has said, I almost released, because I say, man, I can't count the amount of times that it seems so easy. And when people, I say, I can tell someone is involved in struggle. How damaged we are in this own, it's not no cookie cutter dynamic, you know what I'm saying? The terms we use, and the system's ever developing it, and that was like a light switch to say, okay, let's just address this. I'm talking about, but then consistently, this system is, it's like coronavirus, how it morphs. Every day, like people, I say, you know, discussions from how the same people to say, we don't have no faith in electoral politics. All they get, most people just so reactionary, especially in our community. Dress it up, change the name, rename it, change from six to half a dozen, catch right back into it. Right back into it. I was saying when Biden had came to Chicago approximately 2 months ago, the Palestinian community, it was some term they used. They said, man, he don't take a position about what's happening in Gaza and Rafah. It was Rafah, that's the area in particular. They're talking about, they say, and there wasn't no vote. It was some sort of dynamic. It's like, you see, when you're reactionary, you know, somebody defines stuff, they force you to absolutes. Like, you know, they say, and there was some position they said that there is like a hold in their vote. And it wasn't even, no one would dare insult them and say, that's what you're saying, you were Trump. But the black community is, you know what I'm saying, you're relegated. I seen this the other day, she said, she became under attack. But simply saying that she's not aligned with neither one. And it was just that attack. You know, people come with complex makeup. And a lot of people talk this stuff. They ready to get down. You know, call me when it's time to get out of the struggle, so on and so forth. And soon as some dynamics, all you get to do, it tap it, I done seen it. You know what I'm saying? Tap it to the emotions. You see. I remember this. I ain't ready for that. I remember a situation. There was an agent provocateur. We was, you know what I'm saying? And we was going through the process of exposing it. Don't know what that is. And see, even that term. You have a climate, or, you know what I'm saying, to even have to up the energy to be politically in tune with certain terms like that. You know what I'm saying? To be able to distinguish, okay, what you mean, a snitch? The up the ending to say, no, you got to be more politically in tune. It's not that simplistic. You know what I'm saying? That's the difference between a revolutionary climate, a reactionary climate, and that's what we are in a reactionary climate. And a lot of people say, well, I'm ready now. I know what's happening now. But the people, the masses. And Malcolm, and I tell you, it can become, like I said, battle fatigue. I was in battle fatigue the other day. I was drained. And I kind of, in the individual asked the question, I took it, I was like, man, I'm so glad that I didn't, because it really could have cut the wrong way. Because when you on the battlefield, this protracted struggle. You can't say when it's not fashionable. You know what I'm saying? You know what I'm saying? It's like in the betrayal, then you know what I'm saying, and the inconsistencies and the damage, and see the politics. You able to see stuff that you you wish you don't see, and you know what I'm saying, and it's not glorious to see the different the ugliness and the underbelly of struggle. You know what I'm saying, and the Agent Barker tour, we was more and more, so we was heightening the contradictions, getting the track history of this individual, bringing it out, and this young lady, she was, I mean, and she was like, well, I'm just, why don't we just do blah, blah, blah? You know, the Panthers referred to it as murder mouth. I said, you know, we had the Panther code. You say, motherfucking talking felony shit, ain't gonna commit a misdemeanor. So she like, we do it. I said, okay, call it a bluff. I said, okay, well, let's do bluff. Oh, no, I can't. Oh, no, I got kids. I can't. Oh, no, I got, you know what I'm saying? Oh, see, I recall in Stateville, we called Deathville, and the beatings were so notorious. Oh, yeah. Oh, it hurts. You got an elementary child. Oh, I'm going to say this. I talked a discussion earlier, and I was asked, I said, I don't even like this. It hurts even just talking about the deficiencies that we have in our community. We want to romanticize it. Do you think in our lifetime we're going to be free? I said, have you seen? Have you studied the community? Have you seen the damage? This system is playing long range. Have you seen the seed, the veg, man? Chairman Fred talked about when he was raising criticism with the the Students for Democratic Society, the Weatherman. This is ironic. This is around Democratic Convention, and he was saying that Chairman Fred say these individuals are engaged in some actions, some coasteristic, anarchistic actions that are going to plant some seeds. See what I'm saying? So a lot of times when it was in the vegetation, like most people, when it happens, oh, this fucked up. Oh, this is a process. The dynamics, you listen to the man. You think these babies in the womb, even with the quote unquote music that a lot of these children were conceived in. Yeah. Oh, you impacted. Yeah, before you got here, the type of music. I'm using that term loosely. And you, man, go look at Beasts of No Nations. How they would grab them shorties. They would in places like Liberia and other places, they would kill their parents in front of them. They would get the father in front of them. They would, you know what I'm saying? Then they would numb them with certain drugs. Do it sound familiar? The type of music they would bombard them with. You so high. It becomes normal, like in a movie called City of Gods. It's talking about in Brazil. And dude didn't want to go on no stick up. And he said, after the third time, you become used to it. Malcolm X talked about on the front of Time Life magazine. It was a young lady from China. He was talking about the Chinese Revolution. And she had a 45 to her father's head. And they asked, why are you doing that? And they translated to, she said, he betrayed the revolution. You have the dynamic of what are people willing to do for freedom, the cleansing. And believe me, most of you have no frame of reference of, you know what I'm saying, what's going on. And most people will learn when it happens to them as an individual. Certain, and that's what you, like I was saying, we talk about the 60s. Not that people romanticize the 60s, but people say, the music was saying something back then. You think James Brown just on his own volition came out something black and I'm proud? It was a climate. Imam Jamil Al-Amin, who's locked up now, who most of you don't know about, foremost A-Trap Brown. It was a climate when they were saying drove down on something, you better go back in the studio with that garbage you're talking about. He came back out saying I'm black and I'm proud. It was a climate where Marvin Gaye was able to go against Berry Gordy and them Italian gangsters who really pulled the strings of Motown Records. And someone put this song out, what's going on, whether you like it or not. And the community had his back. See, it's one thing to do something, you do some sort of, what they call the ruling class, like a lone wolf as an individual. That's one thing. Who are you and what you playing for? A lot of people don't make up time. A lot of people say, man, you know, say, okay, I just want to get it. I want to get something up. Okay, but the dynamic of playing to win for the greater good for the people. It's the, like gardening. Some people say, well, man, okay, I want to eat some vegetables. I'm ready to eat vegetables. And people telling you, well, you know, this is middle of December. I don't care. Some people are so subjective. I don't care. I'm ready to start eating me some vegetables. Man, you can't plant me some vegetables. You say, okay, we can break. We're going to sit in the house. No, I want the garden. I've seen this on TV. I've been all my life. I've been eating McDonald's. I'm ready to get healthy now. I want the vegetable. Who? I. Me. Most of these individuals are come from the Scarface movie. You say, who did? Me. That's who. Then you have those who are cut from the cloth of communalism. Cut from the cloth of communalism. That's Cub talk. Cub talk. They say, did this here. Did this here. Cultivate the soil. You did? It's like in that movie, what's that movie? Nate Parker, they talking about Reverend Nat Turner. Birth of a Nation. Go look at that again. Look at the part. When that slave master took that brother's woman and sat there and ard her, raped her. Look when Reverend Neville, look how Neville Turner had to struggle. He said, man, okay, hold on, man. He related to him. And look at even when Reverend Nat, the one playing Reverend Nat Turner, Nate Parker, when he was beat, even took the hit, he said, hold on. Hold on. See, you have the individuals who are getting it for their own personal individual thing. He said, hold on. Chairman Fred talked about complete satisfaction. To study the people, to take, you know what I'm saying? And man, to check the emotion, let the emotions check them. You know what I'm saying? And the deal is to be able to acknowledge. Humbleness to say, man, what stage in the game are the people that had the ear to the ground? I mean, when I came back to the streets, I remember all these forces talking to me. I mean, when cats on there, man, yeah, we gonna do this and that, you know. So I've been gone 9 years, or close to 9 years total. I'm studying cats, listening. One cat, he murder mouthing. Man, what you gonna do? Let's get out of here. I'm fresh out 2 weeks at the most. I'm dialoguing with some of my advisory board yesterday. Mother Conrad and others yesterday. And I was talking, whoa, I put stuff in context of time. And this dude, he just got out of jail, the struggles he going through with the Revolutionary People's Convention, all different dynamics. But I remember this cat kept on struggling, murder mouth. I said, listen, I'm just touching down. Let me get different forces together. I'm studying the climate, you know what I'm saying? What's going on? Oh man, they out here doing, we ready to get out. We want to be all the, you know, I thought back when I was in Stateville, this one cat, stick with me. I'm drawing the correlation. He used to always be like, he would murder mouth. He would jump up, you know, like, right up under the gun tower, and you know what I'm saying? Then he would go to different organizations. He would go to different organizations, and I told him, I said, "Listen, man, whenever it calls for some discipline with that cat, he bounced. Oh man, he mean well, Chance. I hear you. I watch. I sat back. I said, I'm gonna watch. I'm gonna let this shit sit." He said, "What?" I said, "I'm gonna see what flies attract." And I watched how when he do certain things, I watched how the state responds. I told some cats one time. I said, man, you think if I said half the shit that you motherfuckers said, they going to bury me under the penitentiary? They don't. See, you go to somebody's house, and you see a couple of tigers walking around the house and shit, you know, you really don't need no vaccination papers to see, man, these motherfuckers tame and toothless. You see the motherfucker, you walk around, you see hamburger meat laying around the house, and this motherfucker tiger walking. And you say, you don't need no motherfucker, you don't need no Sigmund if you don't know no trainers to come in to come back and tell you what these cats. You say, oh man, listen, man, I know what a domestic cat a do with that meat on there. And these, y'all comfortable with this here. See certain dynamics. I remember I'm going through different war stories with y'all. Bear with me. No, excuse me, cub with me. I first brought it to Stateville. Somebody commented the other day, make sure y'all subscribe to the original gentleman too, the OGs. And it's just a piece called Chopping It Up. And they just released that. And I was trying to be quiet, I was trying not to say nothing. And they kept poking, not they weren't poking the bear, they poking the cub. Chad, what's your thoughts? And I say, oh, here I go. Me and my big mouth. But a sister, I think it was a sister, she had commented. She said, Chairman Fred, he has so much on his mind, he want to release. Sometimes he just gets so, it'd be so much information coming out. And I used to tease Mos Def about that. I said, your brain be on the same thing, man. You be just trying to get so much stuff out. They bring me in Stateville. We call it Deathville. So the beatings are notorious. They coming through Captain Luther Manning. I mean, they coming through in the morning, throwing tick gas, and open the they got a chuck hole. Whoo, throw it up in there, beating cats down. So did I lose my the blog talk? Am I still on? Free them all. Am I still on? Oh man, hold on. Once we lost blog talk, hold on, y'all. Hold on, we lost them. One second, y'all. Oh, okay. I'm on blog talk, not the radio. I know I'm on the Instagram, but I'm still on blog talk. Am I still on? Free Mall on the boards. Am I still on? Okay, one second, y'all. Okay, y'all. Okay, where you at?
1: Thank you for calling.
0: Yeah, I think I'm kind of messed up. That's cut me off. I think y'all still on the line.
1: Thanks for calling.

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1: 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Please hold and you will be able to listen to the show. You are now in the host queue.
0: Look, I bought this phone in today.
2: Unmuted.
0: Okay, Freedom, I don't know what happened. Okay, I'm back on Blog Talk.
3: We're live now.
0: Okay, did you just lose me or was I lost for a while? Fremont, sis, come right. Did you just lose me? Hello?
3: Fremont, 10 minutes. About 10 minutes.
0: I was gone for 10 minutes?
3: Yeah, Fremont, 10 minutes. It looked like about maybe 10 minutes.
0: Damn.
3: So.
0: All right.
3: The phone, I don't know
0: what happened. Don't worry about it. Okay, we good. Don't worry about it. Okay, I'm glad. Yeah, I get this. Okay. Blog, okay. Well, let me. I missed. Okay, those listening on Blog Talk, y'all forgive us. We lost. I know we lost some kind of fed up on there, but y'all come back and subscribe. Yeah. Okay, Miller, y'all hear me on this, but I think y'all lost me on Blog Talk. So for those who just tapping back in on, because people can pull on their phone and it's actually just here with a phone. And it's, you know what I'm saying? Where you at? You can hear it. So back to this. This is why I say I can't wait to get my setup professional. You know what I'm saying? This impacts. See, I tell people, what are we gonna do? And I get upset. Let me. You know what I'm saying? Cause see, it sounds so easy, and it causes something in me that hurts. It cuts. Because it reminds me of the stage in the game we at. And it's humbling. I went on a visit to Mumia Abu-Jamal some years back. Had to be at least 10 years back, because Russell Maroon Schultz, long live him. He was on the other side. Long held political prisoner, Russell Maroon Schultz. Physically, so tall. he earned his name. He had escaped at least three times. You know what I'm saying? We had successfully got him back on the streets. You know what I'm saying? But he made his transition. You know what I'm saying? Love to the Schultz family, and I went to go visit him too. But I was talking. I remember Mumia Abu-Jamal, and also make sure Mumia Abu-Jamal said to me, this is about 15 years ago, I think. I was leaving. He said, man, you're doing a hell of a job. I was walking out. He said, keep up good work. He said, you ain't even got your daddy's team. And automatically, I said, know his time. That was a revolutionary period. That was a period when there were conversations. What's going on in Vietnam, North Vietnam? You know what I'm saying? What happened? You know what I'm saying? It was a political prisoners. That was a conversation, a climate. As the one police had said, he remember going back to Cabrini Green, and a three-year-old girl said to him, "Pig, what are you doing in our community?" That was a climate where that was people. There was no protest or fight to get some guy a football. What are y'all fighting for? We demand somebody because this guy become a quarterback on the football field. Do you know how insane you would sound then? Do you know how insane you would have sound? This was a climate where Muhammad Ali sacrificed. He said, I'm uniting with the people's position. He said, no, when they was drafting the U.S., I mean, under contested conditions. When the U.S. said, listen, you ain't even got to fight. We're going to do like we do Elvis Presley. All we need for you is to be the poster child, you know, to justify, to be the front for this U.S. aggression against the Vietnamese people. Muhammad Ali said, I'm not going over across the seas to fight no yellow man from a white man who ain't never called me nigga. This was a climate where it was common discussion.

0: This was a revolutionary period. This was the mute man. Could you imagine? Could you, man, you couldn't even think about the intensity that was going on. To what song you listen to? Somebody booty hole brown. What? Yo, you couldn't even fathom no shit like that. You hearing what's going on? What you, man, you hearing cats, man, too much. What you, that's the Black Disciples. What's the Black Stones? Who was it on the Vice or the Free Medical Center? It was man. What's happening, brother? What happened, sister? It was a climate. And that's why I was so, I got to LA, ASAP, with this, they don't like us climate. We got seize the time. And I told, you got to seize the time. I told one sister, I said, all right now. You better listen. I said before this, you better listen with them children. You got them baby, they grasping it. Don't, what you waiting on? I said, only thing that's missing is a generation that tell their stuff to their mamas and daddies and say, I'm not going to wait on you to catch up. See, this is a revolutionary climate. Hey, mom and dad, we love you, but we ain't up with that white Jesus on that wall. You couldn't bring the parents in to tame the youngsters. It was a revolutionary climate. People was talking about I'm worried about my, you hear my house, I'm cool. What? Man, a revolutionary climate. It wasn't just, man, a different sort of athlete, different sort of entertainment. What? Man, James Brown got that conk up out that head. I'm black and I'm proud. What? Man, dig this here. And Nixon, if you ever slipped up and forgot, individuals like Nixon, Richard Milhouse Nixon, they came to help remind you. November 13, 1969. 58th from Wabash, south side of Chicago. Post-Chicago police ride down on last Santa Claus building, Spurgeon Jake Winters. When Spurgeon Jake Winters defended himself, you know what I'm saying? When the Chicago police shot this man's body, if you don't know about him, they still watch videotapes of him right now. Shot this man's body up so long, shot his bottom of his feet up. See, this was a message. Shot the bottom of his feet up. You did? Man, Spurgeon Jake Winters. That's what Algie Smith had portrayed in the movie Judas and the Black Messiah. It was a climate. The very next day, U.S. President Richard Milhouse Nixon ride in a helicopter over the Black Panther Party headquarters on Madison, California, and was quoted, said, the Panthers got the last one, we getting the next one. It was a different sort of discussion. It wasn't just the Vanguard Party. It was a different type of dynamic going on. People, you know what I'm saying? Man, so when you don't check the temperature, and you say you go, you go to a certain place, you go to somebody's house, you walk in, you say, I'm going to talk to your father. And say, hold on, be cool, man. When you pull up in another neighborhood, hold on, man, check the temperature. You have to, and see, the organized event, you have to, see, you may be, as an individual, you know, people talk about jokes about you go to old folks' house, they got the heat on all the time. You have to check the temperature. Check the temperature of the community. Check the climate. When I go certain places different, I put my ear to the ground. Man, what they getting high for or whatever. What terms they use. Study the people. You could go on your own subjective matter. Well, I'm ready to have it again. I want to eat vegetables. Back to that problem that war started in my Stateville. So now they bring me in. This cat named Mwafrika. I remember this cat. He's sitting here in the cell. He's what we refer to as a culture nationalist. You know the book about history about Africa, everything. They bringing me, they got me shackled up. I remember looking over in the cage he was in. He would say he was not eating, and the police would laugh and throw his food in there. It was a joke. They took him as a joke. Sometimes he's not eating. He mad at the police. I'm on a hunger strike. They took him as a joke. And then about a week later, the beatings were going on. So I'm in the cage. They came through with the food trays, and I literally had been to court, and I was knocked out. I didn't hear them come past the food tray out. They thought I wasn't eating. They thought I was consciously on a hunger strike. They come on the knock on the door. Mr. Hampton. We have the director of the prison. We have the, they brought, they, is that, what is the issue? They, my track record, my resume would have been laid out, man. I'm not murder mouthing. See what I'm saying? See, man, did this, they got files, psychological profiles. They know who playing, who ain't playing. See, even in defeat, when you gonna say, it's certain people that say respect. What y'all, Cinco de Mayo, what y'all think Cinco de Mayo is, out of curiosity? Cinco de Mayo. Yeah. You see the Mexicano community with the flags, Mexicano flags and the flag. Technically, was it French, Spanish? Technically, they were the Mexicano, they lost that, but they gallantly fought. And it sticks out. They fought. See what I'm saying? That's a day to day. The day they still, you know what I'm saying? And even the ones, I'm gonna tell this young cat, I say, man, we ain't got no days. He said, "Oh no, we have Juneteenth." I said, "Man, you don't get up out of here with that softball ass. You don't see the energy with that." And I do then. He wasn't connected to the black community. I said, "Oh, okay, I'm clear on this cat. I'm clear." You see, look at the flags in the community. Look at the flags. Look at what do you see doing Cinco de Mayo? You see a Mexicano flag, Puerto Rican. What do you see? A Puerto Rican flag. What do you see? You see this this red, black, green merge into this American flag. You can't come. You come into a relationship, and you like, I want to be part of your family. And you like, well, who are you? What's your family? Well, I don't know. I just want to merge with you. But who are you? You have a people telling they going to be Democrats, Republicans, and this and that. Who are you? Before you talk about merging, you got to come with some substance. I tell people when they talk, they say, man, I remember this brother Big Law, Lonsley, Google him. I remember the black disciple, they said, man, what you and him rapped about? I said, man, this cat was a hell of a cat before I come into contact with him. You never met, you in a relationship, you ever seen the men coming, say, man, oh girl, she a motherfucker. You got her. You're like, oh no. You know what I'm saying? We advanced, we kind of enhanced each other. But this is a motherfucker. You know what I'm saying? They brought something to the table. See, with crack, the coca leaf wasn't no punk in Afghanistan. You know what I'm saying? The coca leaf, they walk around and keep them woke up. Then they put the hit on it, the chemicals on it. But it wasn't no punk initially. Got something to work with. If you got somebody or individual that ain't got a community of people, ain't got nothing, they go whichever way the wind blow. Oh, man, listen, shit. Bad timing. Got any callers in queue? See, I'm gonna say this too. I ain't got the machine. I'm gonna say, like, even the free stuff y'all take for granted, free of my radio. You know what I'm saying? Now I tell you, man, see the system got to, see, man, it was man, I tell you, man, you at the Black Panther Party, that climb, you had the Black Panther Party intercommunal newspaper come. I mean, off the presses, you man, listen, Annie was up. What happened? Man, Vietnam, Ho Chi Minh, live with this. What is it? What's happening, brother? Oh, exactly the mandate number one, Minister UEP Newton. Man, read what they doing over there. What? Man, just assassinated little Bobby Hood. Marlon Brando spoke at the funeral. This man, who is that? Jonathan Jackson, man, Marion County. I mean, man, I'm talking about, I ain't no social media. I'm talking about this type. What? Man, what? Burn that devil. Who is that? Burn that devil. You know, man, Irish Republican Army, man. Man, the governor of New York gave her, the man of New York gave her the keys of the city. What? So what they got to do with us? She white, she Irish, man. She took the keys and turned them over to the Black Panther Party. You jiving. Yeah, man. What's happening? Man, a whole different climate. Who is that, man? Field Marshal George Jackson, Soledad brother, man. Yeah, what you, man, they got, man, who was, what's that, the Pontiac 17? Maybe it's, where your mom at? Man, my mama on the run. Where your daddy, he locked up in the truck with their chest out. You, man, who, man, you heard that new jam, man. Curtis Mayfield talking about just drop that, laid that lick down. What? Man, ran through the airways. Who is them cats, man? Oh, man, yeah. what they talking about? Oh man, the disciples, the black disciples. Oh, they had the free breakfast program. That what? Yeah, you know. Well, no, the ending got so intensified, the lines had to be redrawn. Well, no, you had no, you come through. Yeah, man, I'm in tour with Joe Blow because him and my brother. Man, you get glad to fuck up the block. You get shamed. Man, the pigs just vamped on those sons. Man, the word moving like this here. They say that December 4th, when the chairman defense of the Mar Clark was assassinated, Don Booney, black man, they say, man, they hear Menard. He told me this himself. He say, man, when they locked out them doors, they didn't want them to know about what happened. Man, they come out them cell doors, man. Don Booney, black, long live him. He say, man, he did a poem dedicated to Chairman Fred. You did? This is the man. They got cats got social media, all type of stuff now. And cats still know what, you know what I'm saying? Type of discussion that's going on, man. Soon they smell us from the uprising. They'll come hijack this. Man, most motherfuckers are so reactionary. If you change the average motherfucker address, they'll get lost. Yeah, they get lost. You couldn't even sell that snake oil in that climb. You couldn't even come, man. You couldn't pull up on no, man. Listen, it was common conversation. Your choices were not relegated to the Democratic or Republican Party. Man, you was clear the Black Panther Party was a revolutionary organization. You had a 10-point platform. This we want. This was, man, you weren't trying to give no, you weren't looking for no white folks' validation. You talking about, man, you get sick. Man, we going to see, man, Dr. Feelgood, dead Mr. Health, for little child of Black Panther Party. They doing free tests for sickle cell anemia. Man, it was a, man, you, the, I'm talking about confidence in our community. With that being said, Y'all make sure you get y'all tickets. Come on up here. We having a People's Convention. We also do it September 1st. It's going to be our August 31st and September 1st, the People's Convention. We are saying the people, what the people talking about. This is the Chairman Fred Street Party, August 30th. The theme for that is they're not like us. We're going to start up at 12 o'clock at Ground Zero. You heard me. And we want everybody to call the question. Stop flooding your aldermen, your city officials. We want banners of Chairman Fred. God damn it, all up and down Madison. Yeah, that's right. Yeah. If it don't happen, you ask the question. People say, well, what can we do? Well, how can we celebrate the same way you have pride flags of a whole month with this motherfucker? The same way you have everybody else, other community. You know what I'm saying? I ain't talking about no intertwine. I'm talking about we want black and light blue, Panther color, Chairman Fred banners all up and down Madison. August 30th, Chairman Fred Hampton Day. And we want y'all to struggle. We want y'all to get some soap, put in your mouth, and say, keep on saying it. Talk to your baby and say, Chairman Fred. Try to say it. Try to say it. Try to have some reverence for something of our respective community. We in the park the other day. I'm talking to Pastor David. I said, watch this. This is what I'm trying to explain to you about a base. Watch this. This cat that speaks no English. No English from Mexico. No, just got over it. No English. I said, you watch this. Have something to believe in. Something to identify with. I ain't talking about no different electoral party. I said to him, I said, hey, man, you up there, El Chapo? You seen that dude, man, his whole chest blew up. He didn't speak no English. As you heard El Chapo, his whole chest blew up. He said, yeah, it's Chapo. Looked at me like, yeah. And he looked back to me. First he said, no. I said, yes. Yo, yeah, you know. Because he knew that was such, man, when you know something's pressed, you be careful. See what I'm saying? See, you be careful how you even devote. Because you know this thing, this is something in your respective community. So you don't throw it around willy-nilly. You just, man, people come up, you know, about the black, you had a lot of people at the Black Panther Party, like, nah, I think I heard, and you said, you didn't know, man, the Black Panther, oh, Chairman, oh, yeah, you see a man, oh, yeah, my mama, she's coming to the free breakfast program. You see the whole pride come up out of them. See, it impacts you as a people. It impacts how the police view you. It impacts how the teachers view you. To see your people, you know what I'm saying? To see a politician, then they just come around you, and you know what I'm saying, post some hot sauce on some food. The insanity. The insanity how they deal with us or don't deal with us. Man, there's a certain amount of respect when a motherfucker lie to you. Yeah. You're in a relationship, motherfucker. No, you know, at the bam, you know, I got caught over. To our people, they don't even lie to us. Man, throw a rap song, it used to be a gospel song. Man, up the ante. We having a people's convention. We gonna be, man, the pipelines with the indigenous community. Yeah, this is a phenomenon. You know, so this is something that's happening. All when Trump said drill, he said drill. This stuff that happened outside of your own bubble. We're gonna talk about the political prison, the cases of what's happening with Mumia Abu-Jamal. Why you, man? Could you, man? Did you see the response after what happened in Pennsylvania? Automatically, did you see how quick that happened with the congressional hearings when the Secret Service? Do you see the different partisan politicians? They say, "Oh, hold on. Regardless of how you feel about Trump, this is a representative of an entity." They say, "Wait a minute. Did you see how quick the woman, she was. They not true. What is a woman? You got to, don't attack this woman. Nuh-uh." They say, "Hold on, because this is the system. This is a representative. Whoever you, this is a representative of the system." They in Michigan talking about they're gonna get $80,000 for the Malcolm X house. Man, dig the man, this here, man. These man, go to Graceland. Look at how people care about Elvis Presley. Man, listen, it's how you viewed. August 30th. Man, it's supposed to be up, man. We up in Annie. Yeah, and we gonna hide in the contradiction. It's gonna be for like 2004. Like 2004, we had fought for that street to be named after Chairman Fred. Man, go back, it's documented. Had Negroes that ain't bucking down, they punked out to bring the vote up. They say, man, about the street being at the Chairman Fred. You seen the fraternal of the police raise up. You seen bow down. Yeah. And you seen certain people stand up. Go back and Google. Look at this, the read between lines. Render tribe and Alderman Dorothy Tim others. They said, no, this should be, that's here. They don't even want to bring the vote to the floor. We said, bring the vote to the floor. Just 2004. That is treating after Chairman Fred. Go look what they tried to have. This is 2004. Google it. That is street. They was naming streets after Hugh Hefner, Pastor such and such, Reverend such and such, Professor such and such. Who is that? Your cousin? Come on, get a street sign. Chairman Fred. Whoa. Motherfuckers was shook up like Elvis Presley. I said, man, what's the man? New had Alderman telling other Alderman, said, well, I made a mistake. I thought it was a football player named Dan Hampton. I'm telling you, they was shook up like Elvis Presley, man. It was like, man, you talking about, I need to get biblical with you. You talking about motherfucker Peter denying Jesus. Motherfuckers was the whole thing. Man, Alderman Beavers, man, I remember like yesterday. No, I don't know. I never saw, man. I'm talking about, man, I never voted for that. I mean, it was, I sympathize with people who had never had no other image of like men and women. I got symbolism, black men and black women. I ain't got to suffice for no comic books, no mafioso, no rappers. I know about Devin Mr. Fist, bunch of cod. I know about Asada Shakur. You know what I'm saying? Real deal cats come from the community. We ain't gonna go that far. I know, I mean, in the streets, you know what I'm saying? Some motherfuckers, man, stood up. Stand up. Still to this day. Yeah. Yeah. Yeah. So we want to bring this back for this year, about this Chairman Fred street sign. Yeah. See, if nothing else, you want to heighten the contradictions. Because nothing else, we're gonna get some clarity around here. You dig? Just to even acknowledge. They got us so terrorized, we terrorize. You, man, it's like a motherfucker, he's so scared of alcohol. He's like, well, do you have a problem? You want to rub out? So traumatized. Don't even mention, you know what I'm saying? It's like, man, it's like you can look at something, you say, man, something must have happened before. You say, man, what happened to their generation before they had to break them? One time, this when Trump was in office when he was president. It was some awful vote, and the way he said to the Congress, the way he said, listen, I'm not going to back. I'm not going to debate with you. I say I'm gonna bring some people up in here. They don't wear suits. They ride motorcycles, and you seen the fear and the. I said, man, what the? What are we in the midst? You seen the fear in their eyes. He like when you grow up, your mother comes just her reaching for her shoe. You know what I'm saying? You can see the whoa, what the Oh, this ain't the first rodeo. You said some you know, you're trying to get in line. You be we back in our days, you want mother come and store. Hey, you ain't got to say you said, oh, this is something that happened before. And why he said that, he said, I got going right. I said, man, what the fuck been going on behind these doors we don't know about? Man, the fear, the way that they assassinated the chairman for the defense against Demar Clark, it broke motherfuckers, man. And they passed it down. And people said, can you pass down your genes? I said, yeah, motherfuckers done passed down punkism. Yeah. That shit could be contagious. So, you around certain people, you let certain shit slide, you'll be careful. That's before you know it. What you, man, what's wrong with the dudes? No, he didn't call it the punkism. Yeah. That's, you got to be careful with that shit, man. Straight up. Well, sir, I'm talking about, man, keep, hold on, man, shit, give me certain distance, you know what I'm saying? Man. We live on the record on Freedom on Radio. Y'all let me know if y'all tap in with us, y'all, at 929-477-3785 and press 1 to be heard. Go to Satan Hampton House. Excuse me, thehamptonhouse.org. We're going to make it official August 30th, Chairman Fred's birthday. We get the flyers, guess we're looking at y'all. So whatever, I'm going to see if we can do some, like, you mean Kamala Harris got on the phone and raised $40 million? I'm like, man, bless y'all. Y'all really believe. So I'm going to get on the phone. We're going to tell people we need some support, too, for this upcoming Chairman Fred Street Party, August 30th. That's August 30th. Falls on a Friday. Y'all, you know what I'm saying? Master going to let y'all off Monday, so you know, since you ain't got too much, you know, to make a full weekend. So Saturday we're gonna have. I really want to do it September 1st. I was doing some research in the Panther Party, September 4th through September 7th. The Revolutionary People's Convention was convened, but I got some key hitters coming in, and I don't want to push it. You know what I'm saying? They got moving around some key hitters. Yeah. So we're looking at August 31st to the People's Convention, and we will, you know, we're gonna have posters up to get your reparations, political prisoners. Police terrorism. Like, look at them signs. That look at the demand. You know what I'm saying? Look how they try to come up out of that degrading, insulting way that they deal with us. Like, just put some music and shit for us. Like, you know what I'm saying? See, like, you know what I'm saying? Look at other communities. Look at them. I mean, even. You can say, well, the common white people, look at the issues they talk about. Like I say, talking about like different, and people are talking about who dressed this way. They talking about, man, they talking about actual stuff like TIF funds, tax increment funds, you know what I'm saying? Economy, inflation, immigration. What affects your food, clothing, and shelter? They come and degrade us about it, and they grab the most, I mean, the insult, chicken and wrappers and, I mean, like, you'd be like, is this 2024? What? I mean, just the insult. You know what I'm saying? They told, when Biden came through Chicago 2 months ago, man, they said point blank. I forgot this term. They said, man, dude, they ain't talking about what's happening in Gaza. Man. They said, we better not catch none of y'all. And it wasn't no, we gonna vote for this other one. It's a position. See, it's a position. That you don't even try to force me into absolute something. This man, so now that when, why you think Puffy didn't come to Chicago that hip hop voter die? Would you think they did? You think he could, his GPS didn't work? Or something? No. They, man, listen, we made it very clear. We made it very clear. Yeah, I made sure that I know I'll be talking fast. I made sure I was clear. I said, man, did this here. Our position was, man, what is their position on political prisoners, reparation, and African anti-terrorism. I remember this. I remember them having all of us at this big breakfast that morning. They come through, man, Dr. Ben shaved leather, and somebody said, man, Puff, you're not going to come. We were like, okay, meanwhile, back, so and what? See, they had confused though. I remember they actually told us that Ludacris is going to speak for us. We said, no, we speak for ourselves. We speak for ourselves. It's the hip hop summit. I said, tell you what. And you know, some other people, they weren't as diplomatic as I am. They was like, man, fuck that. I said, no. I said, look, we don't go in the studio and write their lyrics. They don't come speak for us. We can speak for ourselves. This is what comes with us. They're going on a tour. They're going all around. Well, you, man, you can go around this motherfucker. I said, because, man, we ain't stargazing. We not, man. Daryl Hamilton, I remember this, like it's yesterday. We went up on Columbia College. We had a big old poster, the African anti-terrorism. That's right. The African, this is Daryl Hamilton that got shot on 72nd in Dorchester. He got shot 15 or 16 times, December the 2nd, 2002. The police went inside the school and Enrico Furman school and took the videotape and beat his mama and sister up and locked them up. They took them in there and they took the videotape. Russell Simmons and them, they had some, they got some people do the security, everything. Man, listen, look, and Big Rap just tapped in. Big Rap, remember this? We're going to date. No, hey, come on, bro. We're going to tell you how long we've been getting down. Man, we forces came from, man, different forces. I'm just saying, we came from different ways on the stage, and we had the African athlete with Daryl Hamilton picture, and I forget who else. And we said, man, right there, and we said, dude, this was happening in this city. Russell Simmons changed his speech. He says, right. He said, the same week Jam Master Jay was killed, 14 people was killed by the police, New York police, and people were like, what? I'm on the stage getting phone calls in New York. Jam, what's going on with y'all? They say y'all tripping up there. Man, tripping like a motherfucker. Man, they say y'all wasn't on the stage. I said, matter of fact, I got to call you back. We on the stage now as we speak. Man, listen, they got upset with us before y'all put the Obama needle on y'all arm. When he's running for Senate, came in, said, man, what's it? Man, come on, y'all, man, he's going to be the first black Senate. We said, man, we're not sure if he's going to be the first black Martian. What's the position on African at that terrorist? Man? And I'm telling you, man, shout out to my man, Crooked Eye from L.A. What? Man, Crooked Eye came on there. He seen that picture and I'm pulling, man, and playing. He said, man, what's this? He said, man, y'all, we with y'all on this one. He said, it wasn't no, we had the back and forth. Let me explain this to you. You know, people, let me get back to you. You playing proletarian language. You seen this, what's happening to our people. And it's not just happening in Chicago. He said, I'm with this. I'll never forget it. Yeah. Man, listen. That's what a lot of people be seeing. They be like, Cham, I ain't know this. This ain't no new shit to us. I go through so many different, I say, man, you know, you're talking about battle fatigue. Man, listen, this ain't no new shit to us. They done produce so many groups to counter us. They had a group in Chicago one time. This under Mayor Daley's team. Yeah. They had a group of motherfuckers. They had a motherfucker look just like us. The motherfucker had wore a hat like me. The other motherfuckers, they like some clones. And motherfuckers, you know what I'm saying? But the people's political education say, no, that's not them. See, people be talking about what we going to do. Man, listen. Motherfucker, you ain't politically educated to be able to distinguish colonialism, neocolonialism. Man, imperialism is so Machiavellian. They address that shit up, rewrap that shit up, and sell that shit back to a motherfucker. You know what I'm saying? And you be running around in circles. What you fighting for? We demand, we want some Coca-Cola. You know what I'm saying? Man, the hold the line. Any calls in queue? Y'all let us know. Freeman, welcome to Freeman Radio.
1: Freeman, brother. You know, I was sitting here listening to you, your frustration about what our situation is right now. And like I said, I'm an old schooler. I remember the days when we had some sense of brotherhood and caring about each other. It would be automatic, you know, if something went down in the neighborhood, like I say, the word would go through the neighborhood like, you know, like wildfire, you know? And people would rally to try to address the situation. And even like I say, the international situation, we kept up with the international, like you're talking about Vietnam, you know?
0: Mm-hmm.
1: I guess the powers of people, they have worked to destroy that.
0: Mm-hmm.
1: None of us think, you know, we don't think internationally anymore, you know? But what we're up against is a worldwide system.
0: Yes.
1: And they have worked diligently to make sure they snuff it out. And it's frustrating for me to see it, you know, and some of the people that came up my age now are like, you know, they the Boule. You know, they went on, they gone on their way. They're like, oh, you still militant? I mean, ain't nothing changed, you know. But they got there, so they're not worried about the brothers and sisters that's been targeted, and, you know, and brutalized by this system, you know. It's like. It's frustrating that our people are numb to what's, you know, what's actually going on with us as a people.
0: Right on.
1: But anyway, I just want to I feel your pain.
0: Yes.
1: And your frustration as you talk about the different situations where, like, Chairman Fred, the street should be named after him, you know? You know, but people, like we said, that people are scared. You know, we got the Nazis, you know, that call themselves police, you know, ready to ride on people and destroy people's lives. You know, do all kind of untoward things for people who stand up out there. But like I said, now we don't have no leaders, and it's a good thing because each one of us is a leader. Each one of us has got to take the responsibility to do what we can ourselves. That way they won't be able to say, come out and just say, there he is right there, you know? Shoot him, kill him. But like, so we got to try to work some and cooperation as people.
0: I'm going to respectfully say I got to struggle with that one, though, because I don't want to say this, but I mean, we not all leaders. You know what I'm saying? And that's not bad. I mean, you know what I'm saying? We got to come to grips with that. We got to come to grips with that. You know, I'm hearing you. We got some casualties in this motherfucker. You know what I'm saying? We got some, man, I don't want to say it. Go ahead, brother. I'm listening.
1: Yeah, I understand. Like
0: I
1: said, the agent of provocateurs in our community and stuff. I understand.
0: And some people don't even have to be agents. They're not leadership, though, and it's not no bad thing. It's not, you know what I'm saying? It's some cats I wouldn't let tell me how to make a ramen noodle. You know what I'm saying? I mean, we can love them. You know what I'm saying? But we have to start, our lives are at stake. You know what I'm saying? I tell people, one thing about, I'm so glad I grew up in Chicago. I'm so glad I grew up in this city structure. I remember saying, listen, I'm Chairman Fred, not because I say, man, because I look like him, tall like him. Motherfuckers held me accountable. They said, we're going to see what they're going to do. They watched me in the Supermax. You know what I'm saying? And we need to have that. Like in Africa, it was rituals that we went through. You know what I'm saying? I'm going to say, I just came back from the native. I just came back from the indigenous community. I just came back. And it wasn't filmed. It wasn't on social media. Clinch fist salute. To the comrades, to my man, the Lakota tribe and up, man, Connors, the indigenous community. And I took some youngsters with me down there, some of the youth troops, to see the rituals, the natives community, the contested conditions they went through, going to their manhood. I watched they took me into the tribes and they took me around and the natives stayed up to, and people, they told about how they used to have to do it underground, how the white man would attack them for saying they couldn't do their rituals, but they still, even in secret, now they can, it's open, and you've seen the pride in their people to do this. You know what I'm saying? And the different that this youngster, the man, I hope they listen. I mean, it's an interview on Facebook when I'm talking, and it was so. And one day asked me, say, Chairman, what's your thoughts? You know what I'm saying? And the respect, you know what I'm saying? For me, I came as a guest. You know what I'm saying? And I said, I only say inspiring. And, you know what I'm saying? And the different community, and every one of them didn't make it through this. And that's a reality. You know what I'm saying? The contested conditions, I'm watching them. The discipline, the indigenous community, the discussion that come up about Linda Peltier, you know what I'm saying, to come in and to have something to believe in. It hurts sometimes. I told somebody on Cinco de Mayo, I had to come back, I went back in the house because it hurt it. To see the community with their flags hold up strong. We got some, I tell people, we got to come to grips with this man, this man. And all of these communities I'm talking about are colonized. But to have something to believe in and stand for, to identify with, I tell people, I say, I don't know if I come to this point in my life. I don't know if I want to make, if I can change this system. I know one thing, I want to make sure it don't change me. I want to make sure it don't change me. You know what I'm saying? This one guy I pulled up the other day, I was by Sherman Park, the pool, and I was in there showing that the water don't work and it had the grading it was. And the young guy said, hey, man, Fred, I said, he said, I know you. I said, no, you don't. I said, I'm Chairman Fred. He said, no, we like family. I said, my mother like family. I said, I'm Chairman Fred. I said, I'm not ego tripping. I had to remind myself, of, I said, that we had that structure, that entity. I said, we get so, you mean, a lot of people, you start talking to them, they don't have nothing about their own people. They really, they're trying to morph into different partisan political parties. And then I said, but who are you? You know what I'm saying? It's no basis, you know what I'm saying? And the deal is, I said, to come in, and then I said, I'm clear. I said, even though, you know what I'm saying, it's some casualties. You know what I'm saying? And because the ruling class, what they do, they'll pick out the weak links amongst us, and we say, well, it maybe it's something in this person, they got something in them. It's certain forces, man, they checked the lineage on Sean Puffy Combs. They couldn't find one slave. And his little, nobody was enslaved. This dude, man, they go look at his daddy, his mama. This dude, he be talking about dogs on YouTube, on social media. He say, I don't recommend. He say, you can adopt a dog. He said, but do not adopt a pit bull or something like that. Like, I said, why not? He said, you don't know the DNA of what you're getting. You know what I'm saying? He said, you don't know what you, this might be some vicious dynamic or whatever. You know what I'm saying? He said, with a Labrador, something you can afford that. You say, okay, man. When you're dealing with something as serious as I struggle now, you get, man, we had to start doing back, man, we had to start doing background check. Man, it was, we've been attacked. I say, man, we so liberal with our situation. Oh man, who was that? That's cool. No, who is such and such? Who they come from? All, you know, so it's the dynamics of, you know, so. It's still in operation. And they ain't got to come and get no official agent. We willy nilly. It had to be a dynamic of a structure. Say, man, this is this. This ain't that. I be telling people, I grew up as a child seeing structure like, man, that's not no wife. That's not your main girl. That's not your guy. You know what I'm saying? You know what I'm saying? That was a you don't play that. You don't play that music in this discussion. You know what I'm saying? I growing up as a child, I remember at parties they'll play certain music. That okay, man? You get your you who you dance with? How you dance? It's time to go. You know what I'm saying? The DJ had to say nothing. You can see these. I mean, man, it's so insulting, man. They bring us and the liberals. You like, man? They treat like children. Don't ask no questions. Then all of a sudden, come back. All right, y'all got to vote. Y'all got to vote. You know what I'm saying? Don't ain't told. We ain't had no civic classes. You ain't told us. You know what I'm saying? We don't know why you over here. Most don't know them between Russia, Ukraine. They don't know them between, man, the Sunni Muslims, the Shiites, you know, the black people. They don't know what happened in their own community yesterday. But then they come, the answer to come tell you, oh, we switching candidates. You go vote for this. Okay, that's how parents talk to, man, get in the house. During the coronavirus, they said, don't, that's going to come in. White people weren't going for it. They said, man, I got to go to work. They had to come out and get them an explanation. Well, the reason why we don't want you. They were so comfortable. Black folks, they said, don't come outside. Like that's what you, kids don't even go for that no more. Kids be like, what's happening? Tell me something. And we got to start upping that ante with Kessler. Man, everybody ain't cut from this cloth.
1: Yes, Chairman. Like you said, it's frustrating to just watch this situation, you know?
0: Yes.
1: And our people, you know, it don't bother them, you know?
0: No. Comfortable with being colonized. Comfortable with, they get you comfortable with being colonized. They get you comfortable with being colonized, right. You know what I'm saying? And this is Machiavelli. It's so right. It gets you comfortable with being colonized. And see, that may be cool. I said, a lot of people ain't never had no frame of reference. So you just your first context, you know what I'm saying? You cool with it. I said, see, I done When you had that taste of some standing up and speaking on your altar, it's hard. It's like you go to a nice pizza joint and you come back to someone and say, man, you say, no, man, I have some like a relationship. It's certain, man, you be, I'd be like, man, these cats, you marrying this person? You call this your woman? You call it your man? You be like, man, have you ever seen, that kid ain't ever seen no frame of reference.
1: Program is in full effect.
0: Man, you could, and you can pacify a motherfucker who ain't never had number plastic in their mouth, who ain't never had no breast milk, who ain't never, you know what I'm saying? You can, that plastic tastes good to that right. Motherfucker. They think that's, they think, you can pacify that. You just say, he going to pacify. Some babies are like, man, no, dig, I done had some breast milk. Man, you going to feed me. So shit, you gonna fit bullshit. I tell you what, I'm gonna be hooping and hollering. You not gonna have no class piece. You not gonna be up there discussing no family meetings, talking to other countries, and it's quiet in here. Then you know what I'm saying? Then come out doing a baby shower and get some gifts using my name. Tell me, okay, come on, we're in a baby shower. Oh, I'm gonna hoop and holler in this motherfucker. We gonna disrupt this motherfucker.
1: Yep.
0: Yes, indeed.
1: But Chairman Fred, again, like you said, I'm really proud of you and your mother, you know. You guys have never given up the fight. Because I just want to say I'm proud of you guys. And
0: We appreciate you, brother. Proud of you. And the sentiments are reciprocal. And I don't want to leave the wrong narrative. I do go through battle fatigue, but I feel so fortunate. Again, I look back, man. I'm just to
1: I'm
0: know.
1: Saying, like, see, you try to put out 1,000 fires, you know.
0: Man, I'll be trying to say I beat myself the other night, 3 nights ago. The family of Jake Winters. Jake Winters, they had a family reunion. Oh man, I meant to send the radio show to them. Shout out to I'm rushing. I'm trying to get to the family reunion. And they was laughing because they heard my voicemail. I said, man, way in the boondocks. But I got there like 3 minutes later. I missed everyone. I was like, damn, and I beat myself up. And I missed, and shout out also to brother Lamont Foster Bay on his mother's past. He said, Chairman, you know, she loves her and you. I said, no doubt about it. I missed her funeral the other day and I beat myself up. I said, man, we don't charge it to my heart because yesterday I forget I had a court hearing for myself on my expungement hearing. I said a barber would not cut his own hair. I forget. I had a court hearing yesterday. This is about my court hearing. I forgot all about it. I'm ripping and running. I'm getting a phone call. Oh my God. I see me do this. You know what I'm saying? Man, forget.
1: Yeah. You
0: caught up. Yeah. Yeah. We gonna get them flies together. We gonna August 30th, 31st, and 21st. Y'all come on, it's going down for the Chairman Fred Street Party. Y'all bet with us or cut with us. We running late getting them out, but tag all the families, Sonya Massey, Lorenzo Williams and Cabrini Green. We gotta keep up updated with that, and we keep y'all posted. Y'all make sure y'all subscribe to you, Chairman Fred Jr., Chairman Fred J on YouTube. 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We renovating, we updating it, you know what I'm saying? We're going to work, y'all. 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We're gonna keep in contact with y'all. Brother Norman, you are an asset to our people, credit to our community. I respect y'all, respect you, respect the people. Thank y'all so much. Y'all, check out this last piece on Original Gentleman. You know what I'm saying? I got to talk to the brother. We're going to be doing a powerful interview coming up soon. But I'll keep y'all posted, y'all. Mm-hmm. Yeah, keep y'all posted. It's been another phenomenal episode. I'm on Instagram. Y'all go back and look. I just put some of that video with that brother Lorenzo Williams. This happened today. Be down today. So we're going to be out there. He was about the 18th district. That's happened to Granny Green. I remember the 18th district. Oof. Yes, indeed. Love and respect. Keep your heads up, ass open, the fist clenched, Brother Norman, man. Hey, I'm working on still getting that weight, man, over there. You know what I'm saying? They stopped me before, but we're gonna make it happen. In the spirit of liberation, y'all.
1: All right. All power to the people.
0: All power to the people. Free yes, and free them all. Straight ahead. Today or not like us, the People's Convention, August 31st in Chicago and Maywood. Oh, the People's Convention. That's y'all get through playing the donkey and elephant games. Come on, see what's happening with this panther. The People's Convention. August 31st to September 1st. Right on, comrade.
1: Good to see you,
0: man, I can't wait to see you, comrade. Power to the people, man. Free them all. So, comrade, take us out with something. Yes, indeed.
2: Watch the hunter beat, ho, beat, bo, beat, rap, nigga, he a freak, so, man, damn, call a hell of the lambs, tell him, hey, bro, nella nigga, to the cross, he walk around like Tito, what's up with these Draconian-ass niggas trying to speak Compton, the industry can hate me, fuck them all and be mama, how many ops you really got, I mean, it's too many options, I'm finna pass on this body, I'm John Stockton, beat your ass and hide the Bible of God watching. Sometimes you
0: Well, again, my little niece, I can't wait to see her. She got me the few bodies, but she did.
2: You think the pay gonna let you disrespect
0: Pac,
2: nigga? I think the open show will be your left eye. The cold foul. I don't know why you still pretending. What is the owl? Bird niggas and bird bitches. The audience not dumb. Shape the story how you want. Hey, Drake, they're not slow. Rabbit hole is still deep. I can go further, I promise. Ain't that something be wrecked? That's for bitching. You Malibu most wanted. Hell no, boy. You ball boy. Fish Gatorade or something. In 2009, I had this bitch jumping. You niggas can get a wedgie. We flipped over your box and slow over your phone. The other vaginal option. Pussy. You can better straighten they punch. Stop paying us up a bit content. Might write this when it dies. Tell the cops y'all quit hiding. Fuck a caption, won't action. No accident, I'm hands on. You fuck around, get polished. Fuck no way and go like he was in jail. That's conniving. To get his face tatted like a bitch apologizing. I'm glad you rose came home. Y'all didn't deserve him either. From Alonzo down to Central. Nigga better not make on Serena. And your homeboy needs a subpoena. That predator moving flocks. That name gotta be registered and placed on neighborhood watch. I lean on you niggas like a nigga line of walk. Yeah, God, I know me and I'ma send it up to pot. Ice. Put the wrong label on me, I'ma get them top. Ice. Sweet chin music and I won't pass the ox ice. How many stocks do I really have in stock ice? 1, 2, 3, 4, 5 plus 5 ice. Devil is a lie, here's 59 dot ice. Biggy ass niggas need to steady ass inside ice. Roll their ass up like a fresh pack of Don ice. City is back up, it's a must, we outside ice. They not like us. They not like us. They not
0: Forward
2: like
0: to the
2: us.
0: Chairman, Fred Street Party, August 30th, 2024.
2: They not like us.
0: Go back in with y'all shortly.
3: Everybody, Dr. Rick Wallace back in Illinois here. Decided to drop a little something on the way to the gym. Earlier today, I posted a brief video appealing to fathers primarily, but also to black mothers as it pertains to our kids. And then it hit me, you know, this video will not get anywhere close to the views of the more sensational things that are posted, not just on my channel, but across the internet. We are so fixated on the entertainment side of things. And don't get me wrong, I think that we need our own entertainment. I think that we have to be comprehensive in the development of new alternative media outlets that are conducive to black enhancement. I think entertainment is something that we need to be able to experience. I think we need to be able to laugh. I think we need to be able to let our imaginations run wild in the midst of viewing something that's presented for the purpose of engaging us on a level of something outside of serious activity. You can burn yourself out on being serious all the time. Trust me, I've done it. You can be so passionate about something that all you do is it, and you will burn yourself out. You need to take time to laugh, to enjoy family, to do things. So I'm not here to say, okay, there's no place for the stuff we're seeing. Plus, the things that I post, that may be considered viral content, to me, it's always a teaching moment. It's always an opportunity to talk about something and how it pertains to something I'm passionate about. It's not solely ever just for entertainment. And again, I'm not talking about people who are doing things for entertainment. I'm talking about the balance of it. I'm talking about the fact that we have a major issue when it comes to really being able to consume the things that are going to empower us. We are knowledge averse. We are strategy averse. We are commitment averse in so many different areas, in so many different ways, that we lack the capacity of true, authentic growth. We talk about black group economics. We talk about holistic education. We talk about political empowerment. We talk about all of these other, stopping gentrification, dealing a blow to mass incarceration, and all of these other things we talk about. But the truth of the matter is, until we get to a point that we put aside the selfishness, the things within us that make us only want to do what makes us happy, only want to do what makes us feel good, and never consider what is going to be best for the collective. Until we put down the selfishness, until we put down the immaturity, until we decide to pick up a level of thought and ideas that lead to pursuit of something better in our own personal lives, but also something better for the collective, we will never experience the things we talk about. They will just be distant dreams and outstanding wishes, but they will never ever come to a point where we can literally reach out and touch them and then push towards grasping them, because we don't want to make the commitment to do the hard work. We don't want to learn. We don't want to put ourselves in positions of accountability. We don't want to sit up and look at the long term. We don't want to put any long-term work in. If it can't bring immediate results, if it can't bring immediate gratification, we don't want to touch it. So we never have anything planned strategically that builds long-term. So we often end up hanging off a cliff because we're only looking at what's happening today and we're not ready for what happens tomorrow. And it shows up in our finances. It shows up in our relationships, in our marriages, in our parenting. It shows up in our inability to navigate this labyrinthine corridor called life in America. We can sit up and we can point fingers. We can talk about racism. We can talk about discrimination. We can talk about all of these things that are actually real, that actually play a role. But until we deal with the enemy within, until we deal with all of the burdens and the trauma, the strife, the scars that we keep perpetuating and passing down in multitudinous ways, those are the things that are going to be the determining factor. Are we willing to deal with the trauma? Are we willing to confront this division between black men and black women that makes it virtually impossible to effectively parent? Do we want to talk about the spurning of any type of committal relationship, whether it's marriage or whatever you want to call it? Are we spurning the institute of family, the Black family nucleus,

0: individuals, and this this idea of the American dream that separates you from your people and puts you in a place that when you feel you have something, you have arrived, no matter where your people are. We've got to escape that. I've said this a long time ago. It doesn't matter what I've achieved. It doesn't matter where I've been, what I've done, how many countries I've gone to, how many books I've written, how many degrees I have, what homes I've owned and lived in. None of that matters if it's not an equal opportunity for every last one of my brothers. If every last one of my brothers doesn't at least know within themselves and have access to what I've had access to and have the mindset to pursue it, then I failed. My success isn't connected to the things that I've done, the things I've acquired. My success is connected to the impact that I have in the community, in my home. That's where I'm gauging my success. So my fight is to empower my people in every way that I possibly can. It's to share knowledge. It's to work. It's to do the research. It's to do the work that nobody wants to do. People want to talk about it, but they don't want to be the ones to go out and get the answers. They'll talk about it and they'll do everything to make themselves seem knowledgeable. It's all about trying to boast of self. I could care less what people think of me. I told you that from the beginning. I've been on this YouTube thing now 12 plus years. And I said it when I started this thing. It's not about what people think about me. I'm probably never going to have super subscriberships because I'm never going to cater to anyone groups or anyone subgroups. Ideologies. I'm gonna cater to the truth. That means at some point in time, I'm pissing everybody off at a particular point in time. There's not gonna be anybody that agrees with me 100% because you have a weakness. You have something you're not good at, and eventually, I'm gonna step on that toe. That's my thing. I'm not here to be liked. I'm not here for popularity. I'm here because I believe what I'm giving, what I'm working towards, what I'm building, what I'm sharing will speak of me long after I'm gone. That's a legacy. I'm building a legacy. I'm doing something that'll work when I'm no longer able to work. It'll put in work after I'm done. But we need more men doing that. We need more women doing that. We need more women underwriting. We need more women that are raising the standard and the bar. Because when you raise the standard and the bar...
1: Hey, everybody, I'm back real briefly. I don't know what happened. Some kind of way, the 911 emergency apparatus in my phone got triggered and it called 911 while I was shooting the video. So I had to take the call from them, straighten that out. But look... Everything I'm saying is it's real simple. It is real simple. We've got to change the way we're viewing things. We've got to change the way we're approaching things. We've got to change the level of severity and sincerity in which we deal with things. Nothing is going to happen overnight. Nothing is going to happen just because we wish for it and nobody's caring that we're complaining. It's going to be up to us to stand up and make a move. I'm challenging everybody to make a move. Do something, be a part of something, grow in something so that someone else grows because of you. That's where I'm going to leave it at. I'm getting off of here. I'm about to arrive at the gym, get my work
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0: aired here on WBAI Pacifica Radio in New York City. 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I am the host for this program. We are very especially happy to be here today. Folks who've been listening from the very beginning will realize that this is our third year anniversary on this program today. We started the program on July 24th, 2021. And so this is a special program for us. We are going to speak in the beginning a little bit about what this program has been for me in the last 3 years. And we're going to open the lines to hear from our listeners, our regular loyal listeners, supporters, how what they've gotten out of this program in the past 3 years or however long they've been listening. We will be speaking later on to our brother, with our brother Raymond Duguay. Raymond Duguay, first Assistant President General of the UNIA. Today, July 20th, is the 2024, is exactly 110 years since Marcus Garvey started the Universal Negro Improvement Association and African Communities League in Jamaica, brought it over here in the United States, and till today, this is the largest organization of our people that's ever existed that we know of. Throughout the world, all continents, and at a certain point in time, 12 million black people organized members of the UNIA, active members of the UNIA, as Marcus Garvey would say it, because he said that every black person is a member of the UNIA. The only difference is that some are active members and some are inactive members. You're going to, of course, get some beautiful Haitian music, as we always share with the family. And we will have a lot of announcements. In between the lines, you'll get some Haiti news analysis today. So for me, the past 3 years has been a wonderful experience. Again, thank you to Linda, who gave me the call, Linda Barr, to offer me airtime on WBAI, and Brother Berthold Reimers, former managing director of WBAI. And we decided from the beginning that we were going to bring another Haiti to our family over here, because everywhere the narrative on Haiti is pretty simple, that it's, as Mr. Donald Trump was purported to say, an asshole country. It's the poorest country in the Western Hemisphere. It's the country where half the population is always dying of hunger, and yet they never die, you know. But every report that comes out tells you that half of the population, I was laughing recently, I heard the clown that the United States put in as Prime Minister, Garry Conille, himself talking, just got here, and he's repeating the same garbage. 80% of Port-au-Prince is being run by gangs, and what are you doing there, you know? And half the population of the country, that's like 5 million people hungry. Can you imagine? Anyway, we wanted to bring another perspective. We wanted to share with the family, well, the Haiti that I know, the Haiti that I live every day, here in the United States. I'm on the radio in Brooklyn, the Brooklyn Haitian community, Monday to Thursdays for the past 20 years, really, speaking to the family, to the Haitian community, our sister Ninaj Raoul of Haitian Women for Haitian Refugees calls it a community meeting, community gathering on the radio. In communion with the Haitian community, we wanted to share another side of Haiti that our listeners rarely hear on media. And what's sad is that it's not just the mainstream media talking trash about Haiti, but what's supposed to be progressive radio. It's always about we are needy. We are waiting for the white saviors to come and take us out of our misery. This is their narrative. Over here in the past 3 years, we've shared with you the history of our country, the proud history of our country, the proud reality that we are living today as a people at war, as a people in struggle, a war that's lasted more than 220 years of our existence. Because you know why? Our enemies, those that we wrenched the institution of slavery from them, they've never let up. They've never accepted that this was a war that they lost. But they insist on punishing Haiti, on maligning Haiti, on making sure that Haiti does not thrive, that Haiti does not épanouis, the word I'm looking for, grow as a proud, independent, sovereign country. So from the very, if you imagine the Cuban Revolution that's been embargoed for 60-something years, well, Haiti has been embargoed 220 years, more than 220 years. Well, we always say on this program that the suffering that has led to mass exodus of our people, because everyone who is in a reality that's difficult, they move. It's the reason so many people left wherever they were to come over here. The people who call themselves the masters of the world, you know, they did not come from here, just like all of us. They came from somewhere else seeking another life, seeking a better life. And this is the reason that Haitians have left the country, because our enemies, they terrorize the people in our country. They, you know, so many ways with the resources that they have, they create difficulties to create chaos in our country. And many of our people, of course, and it's a natural thing to do, they leave to seek better reality somewhere else. So I don't want to talk too much. This is what this has been for me. I want to hear what it's been for you, the listeners of WBAI, every Saturday that you tune in and you listen to this program. It started out as a two-hour program, and we became a one-hour program. Phone number is 212-209-2877. 212-209-2877. I'd love to hear, especially from folks who haven't called before, who rarely call. 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Why do you tune in every Saturday? 212-209-2877. 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Well, the suggestion was for $2,000 that we make this hour. 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And I hope enough listeners appreciate this program to make a donation today on this anniversary program of Haiti, Our Revolution Continues. 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And our sister Marat last week, he said we have to put Pacifica/WBAI. Pacifica/WBAI on the check. 388 Atlantic Avenue, Brooklyn, New York, 11217. 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If you can tell us your name and where you're calling from.
1: This is my aunt, always calling from the Cove. Oh, congratulations on your 3-year anniversary. You just bring so much tutelage to us. And even better is because it came out in a $200,000 check left in a will. The most ideal way is Pacifica-WBAI for those checks and money orders.
0: Very quickly, Sister Mahat, the time is short. If you can tell us
1: quickly,
0: why you listen.
1: Why I listen is because I go way back after leaving the Florida Courier, a black newspaper, or the Chicago Daily Defender at our group. I freelance. I work with a coalition that went to Chrome detention camp, where they were giving the men saltpeter and all kinds of atrocities. And we work with the Reverend
0: Jean-Jacques
1: Jerry. And he, of course, had a tragic ending in one of those crazy prisons there. But we just so much appreciate your work and who really works for Haiti. That was very important when you brought out those names. Thank you so
0: Thank
1: much
0: you, sister.
1: For your work.
0: Thank you very much.
1: Continue it.
0: Thank you. 212-209-2877. 212-209-2877. We'd like to hear from more of our listeners. 212-209-2877. Today is the 3-year anniversary of Haiti, Our Revolution Continues. We'd love to hear from our listeners what this program has been to you in the past 3 years. If you can tell us your name and where you're calling from, family.
2: Joseph from Massachusetts. Good evening, good afternoon.
0: How are you, Brother Joseph?
2: Oh, pretty good. My interest for listening to your show. It's been about 2-3 months I've been listening. I've been looking. I always had a love for Haiti, Haitian culture, the country of Haiti. My first Haitian friend, I grew up with a lot of Haitians. My first Haitian friend was a guy named James, 1976, fifth grade. The bicentennial, 200 years of America, we had a contest in school. A kite flying. He was a good artist, and that's what I found out about Haitians. There's a lot of Haitians that could have a good art skill.
0: Yes.
2: We took birth first place. I ran track in high school in New York, high school, with a lot of Haitian guys. So I always had an interest in Haiti. What I got away from, just like I always had an interest in Jamaica, I ran track with a lot of Jamaicans. But what I lost interest in these two countries, they lost the strides for communism, for socialism. That's what's going to get black people somewhere. You talk about Marcus Garvey. Marcus Garvey was out just around the Bolshevik Revolution of Russia. Zuma. If you look at it, W.E.B. Du Bois, he went to the Soviet Union, stayed there a couple of years. Paul Robeson went to the Soviet Union. You have to embrace socialism, communism. Even though you're an immigrant, you're in America, and America don't like you, think that way. That's how our great leaders did. Paul Robeson, Richard Wright, James Baldwin, Claude McKay, Richard B. Moore, Anson Hughes, Claude Jones.
3: So I want to thank you. Yes, thank you, Brother Joseph.
2: Yeah, okay, have a good evening.
3: Thank you. 212-209-2877. 212-209-2877. Your comments on this program, Haiti, Our Revolution Continues. Want to know what this program has been to you in the past 3 years. Why do you listen? And remember, we're raising money for WBAI to make sure that this station continues on the air. If you can tell us your name and where you're calling from, family.
4: I'm calling from Mount Vernon, New York. I really appreciate your program, and then happy third anniversary. I can't live without that program every Saturday.
3: Thank you. Thank you, Pedro.
4: That makes me learn a lot, man.
3: What is one thing you learned from this program in the past 3 years, Pedro? One thing.
4: The thing I learned, I don't know exactly what president he was, or from Haiti, who write a letter from the United States president to ask him to sell him some slavery, right? What, you know?
3: Okay. Yeah, I got it. Thank you. Thank you, Pedro. We appreciate it. I think this is the story that I gave. I spoke about that a few weeks back. It was a slave ship owner from Jamaica. When I say slaves, please put it in quotes, because nobody comes out of their mama's belly as a slave. It's an enslaved African, you know? Our brothers, maybe a dozen of them, they hijacked the ship and then they took it to Haiti, because Haiti had a policy from independence that said any black person who steps foot on this country, you are immediately a free person. You're immediately a citizen of Haiti, and Haiti will go to war for your freedom. And this clown slave ship owner wrote to President Pétion to say he's learned that his slaves and his ship are in Haiti. And Pétion wrote him back to say, yeah, there's a ship here, you know. You can come and get your ship, but these people you're calling your slaves, they are Haitian citizens now, and they're not going anywhere. Next listener, if you can tell us your name and where you're calling from. Hello? Your aunt? Yes.
5: I'm Jeff from Atlanta.
3: Hi, Jeff.
5: And I'm just calling and saying I just like the program. It keeps me, I guess, informed of what's going on. It's a little different from what you hear from the mainstream, the little that you hear from mainstream media in Haiti. And you keep me abreast of what's really going on in Haiti. And I appreciate that.
3: Thank you.
5: I appreciate you.
3: Thank you, Jeff. We really appreciate that you're listening from Atlanta. I think we'll try one more listener, 212-209-2877, 212-209-2877, one more listener before we move on. 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Remember, we want you to support WBAI on behalf of this program, Haiti, Our Revolution Continues, a program which airs here Mondays, that's my other program, Saturdays 4 p.m. to 5 p.m. So let's go straight to our first song for today, Brother Wuyi. The song you're going to hear is Bitova Oba. This isn't from his first album. It's called Lagil. Let It Go. Then Haiti, of course, is what he's talking about.

0: in the program is Haiti, Our Revolution Continues, a program which airs here on WBAI Saturdays 4 p.m. to 5 p.m. Today is our third year anniversary program. It was 3 years ago, July 2021, that the WBAI offered me time for a program here on WBAI about Haiti to bring another message, another perspective to the BAI airwaves. And the song you just heard, and a couple of, I mean, a lot of listeners, they always ask me, please, a little explanation on the songs when you play them, you know, so that the folks who speak English only, who don't understand the Creole, they can have a sense what we are talking about. So this song, this was the first song that launched, I would say, Bito Vaoba's career, big time. It was with this song, I think, that he won the American Airlines music competition. It's after Duvalier had left, and then, you know, it was just a lot of enthusiasm. Enthusiasm is an understatement, but everything was blooming in the country. It was like a hope, and the American Airlines, taking advantage of the situation, of course, did this competition for songs about Haiti. And this song is called La Guille. Let it go. Leave it alone. Leave my country alone. Stop oppressing my country. Stop maligning. Stop, you know, embargoing my country. That's the only way it's going to advance. We're happy to have on the line with us now our brother Raymond Duguay. Raymond Duguay is the first Assistant President General of the UNIA, Universal Negro Improvement Association and African Communities League, organization that Marcus Mosiah Garvey started today, July 20th in 1914 in Jamaica. And today, Remo, we had the UNIA had a parade in South Queens. If you can speak a little bit about that, how was that today?
1: Okay, greetings, Brother Dawood. It's a pleasure to be on your show. And before I even answer that, you know,
0: we don't have an hour, Remo. Okay.
1: Okay, but I have to thank you for starting this show. People don't realize it. We are so proud of Dawood when he stood up to Kim Ives and Amy Goodman. And from that point on, they realized that is WBAI, that Dawood has a lot to offer. So we support Haiti, Our Revolution Continues, and we support you. And by the way, for those who don't know, Brother Dawood was at the parade. In fact, he played an instrumental role. But Dawood, the reality is no one's coming to our rescue. You know, the same conditions that existed for Mr. Garvey to create the UNIA still exist now. There's no place on the planet that black people are free, independent, liberated. So, the conditions have not changed. For materially, it may look like that, but no, we're still, what's the word? We're still left out back to white folks. And that's a known fact.
0: Remo, you know, I want to send a special greeting to Sister L, who calls in regularly. She came to say hello, and she was on the float at the parade. Brother Menelik and so many other WBAI listeners who came to say hello once they found out this is Dawood. So, tell us, Remo, I mean, 1914 we're talking about, and right, today is 110 years later. Why is the UNIA still relevant, and why should folks listening to us, black folks listening to us, understand that they should be a part of this movement?
1: Oh, absolutely. The conditions have not changed. Brother Dawood, look around all over the planet. Oh, you don't even have to go over the planet. Right here. supposedly Southeast Queens has the richest set of Africans on the planet. But it's not reflected. It's not reflected in police brutality or the school system. No, you know, Mr. Garvey says this. Race first for you, Mr. European man. Race first for you, Mr. China man. And of course, race first for you, Mr. African man. Those at home and those abroad. We're entirely convinced that that is the condition that, has to be implemented. For example, our enemies, our oppressors, have the power to oppress and commit genocide against us. And we don't have the power to prevent it. So all power, so you need power, and all power is through organization. Mr. Garvey analyzed that, and that's why he creates the Universal Negro Improvement Association. And so we just inform our people, look, things have not changed. There's, I mean, think about it. Just those three African states, they're probably the only three. We're talking Mali, Niger, Burkina Faso, who actually are using the resources for their people. Everywhere else, the resources are for our enemies, our oppressors, those who enslaved and committed genocide against us, those who colonized us. So nothing has changed. So we're asking our people, please, reach out, join an organization. And we've got an organization for you, the UNIA, ACL. And as you are aware, look what we did in Southeast Queens with the Faka Rock. But Brother Dawood, congratulations on 3 years. We support Haiti. Our revolution continues. And it was a pleasure to see you and be with you today.
0: Before I let you go, Raymond, we need a contact number. And we know that today was the teaser. We can say that because August 17th will be the Monster Parade in Harlem and all day and in front of the status.
1: State Office Plaza.
0: Yes.
1: We're having a festival from 10 to 5, and then we're leaving the festival and a short walk to Marcus Garvey Park to initiate the Marcus Garvey Parade that the Honorable Carlos A. Cook initiated. And so we give respect and honor to that. But one last thing I have to tell your listeners. Thursday is the 25th of July, and Jean-Jacques Dessalines is one of our heroes. So we'll be honoring Jean-Jacques Dessalines in the morning and, of course, in the evening with you and the Flamboyant Haitian Literacy. Thank you.
0: Thank you. And phone number?
1: Oh, the contact number. Mm-hmm. Oh, yeah. The contact number, 718-570-7350. Again, 718-570-7350.
0: Thank you. Thank you, Raymond. We're going to take a quick music break. This is Diplomate, Monsieur Leblanc, BIC.
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0: Beautiful, beautiful piece by B.I.C. Deplemay, Monsieur Leblanc. What is the song saying? It's saying, you know, Mr. White Man, continue to take us for nothing. Continue to treat us like garbage. The government, of course, the government that you put in, they won't mind. Your police will not arrest you. Your officials, they will be continue to clap, to be happy. But one day, just like today, our spirits, our ancestors will break your neck, will do what needs to be done. It's saying, yeah, treat us like garbage. Continue to treat us like garbage, like you run the world, as Joe Biden said in his Stephanopoulos interview. Keep thinking you run the world. Keep thinking that you can do whatever you want. But the day will come, a day just like today. Plenty of announcements that we have today. As we said, this is 3-year anniversary program of Haiti. Our revolution continues. I can't imagine that 3 years has passed already. I spoke already a little bit about what this experience has been to me. And we had opened the lines. And if any other listeners want to call in, you can do that while I'm giving the announcements. 212-209-2877. 212-209-2877. So, as Brother Raymond announced, before we go to Dessalines birthday, we have to say that today, tonight at Molloy College, there is Ra Cla Si Clo Bop. Ra Cla Si Clo Bop. Sorry. It's the first annual Ra Cla Si Clo Bop music festival. It's Eddie Brissot and Basilique and special guests who will be with the band. That's Pauline Jean, Wooly Saint-Louis Jean, Jimmy Jean-Félix. It was a listener to this program, Geralda, listener supporter, Sister Geralda, who brought this to my attention. Yeah. And a couple of conflicts, and I'm not going to be able to make it, but I'd love to hear from our listeners next week how this event went. If you enjoyed this mix of a different kind of Racine music, bebop music, classical music, and compas music as well. So, if this is Madison Theater, 1000 Hempstead Avenue in Rockville Center. And please, it's a unique word, RACLASIKOBOP. Ra Cla Si Clo Bop Music Festival. And please go and support this wonderful event. That's today. On Thursday, as Raymond said, it's July 25, the day that Jean-Jacques Dessalines himself, he celebrated his birthday. We will be celebrating Jean-Jacques Dessalines' birthday at Flamboyant Haitian Literacy Project, 6 p.m. That is at 3116 Clarendon Road in Brooklyn. Please come and join us, eat and share in the festivities. The next day, the Friday, the 26th of July, Komokoda, the Committee to Mobilize Against Dictatorship in Haiti, will be protesting against Citibank. Our annual protest against Citibank and the anniversary of the first occupation of U.S. occupation of Haiti, July 28, 1915. That was the date, but we are going to protest on the 26th, 2 p.m. to 5 p.m. at the headquarters of Citibank. That is 388 Greenwich Street in Lower Manhattan, trains 123 to Chambers Street. And we're closed on the day itself, Sunday the 28th, at Flamboyant. Ekomokoda will be having a forum along with Haitian Women for Haitian Refugees, and we'll be presenting the film Haiti, a Forgotten Occupation. That is Alain Martin's film under U.S. occupation of Haiti. Let's greet the next listener who's here with us. If you can tell us your name and where you're calling from, family. Hello?
1: Hi, am I on the air?
0: Yes, you are.
1: Hi, thank you. Thank you, sir. I will say that I'm a new listener to your show particularly. I've been a long-time listener to BAI, but I just want to really thank you and say that I appreciate the fact that you're letting the community, as is shown, as we're seeing, to voice themselves. And I just really, I'm not even going to take that long. I'm very thankful. My name is Alex. I'm from Long Island. You have allies even here.
0: Okay. Thank you. Thank you, Alex. Yeah. We appreciate that you listen. Yeah. Thank you very much.
1: Thank you so much.
0: Thank you. 212-209-2877. If we have other listeners who want to share what the 3 years of Haiti, our revolution continues, has been to them. August 10th will be the annual ceremony of Bois Caïman at Prospect Park. This is the Grandbois family. Every year since 1992, they've been celebrating, we've been celebrating the ceremony of Bois Caïman at Prospect Park. This is the lakeside, the area that is called Grandbois, La Cour Grandbois. Enter Prospect Park at Parkside and Ocean Avenue. The Q train to Parkside, and it's a beautiful event all day from 1 p.m. Up to maybe 8, 9 p.m. Drumming, culture, history. Bois Caïman is the August 14, 1991 ceremony that launched the Haitian Revolution. So every year we are happy, honored, and we're thankful to Brother Gamboa Basil and his family who brought this initiative to the community. Come and celebrate this beautiful event with us. Next listener, if you can tell us your name and where you're calling from.
2: Hello. My name is Amadou Andre. I'm calling
0: from
2: Jamaica,
0: God. Queens. That's my son. Hi, Madu.
2: I'm calling in to say congratulations on 3 years of Haiti. Our revolution continues. Thank you so much for the program.
0: What do you get out of this program, Amadou?
2: It's been helpful for me in understanding the context of what's happening in Haiti. You in particular, you always do a good job on giving historical background of like the officials that the enemy is choosing to do his bidding. And for me, it's been a reminder that even though we see black faces in positions of power, we still don't have any real self-determination. And at least for me, as like children of immigrants, just because I'm not as strong in the language, it provides me a non-Creole option to still understand the context of what's happening in the country. So please continue giving this work.
0: Thank you. Thank you, Madu. And you should tell Asim that he should have been the one calling, because I told him this was an initiative when I was considering, should I accept this? Should I do this in English? Because I've been on the radio in Creole for like 20 years. And I was like, you know, we have so many of our people, of our allies, who are not getting, you know. So thank you for calling, Madu. I appreciate it.
2: All right. Thank bye-bye. You.
0: Mm-hmm. We is surprised that my son listens to the program. My wife, Rosalind, listens too. She sent a text as soon as I said 3 years to say, oh, congratulations, Dawood. Anyway, the 17th of August is a date that's important for you to have on the calendar. We mentioned it with Raymond. It's Marcus Garvey's birthday, and it will be celebrated on the 17th, Saturday the 17th, 10 to 5 p.m. in front of the Harlem State Office Building. It's a festival. And at 6 p.m. is the parade. So, well, the full lineup. Want to thank the family. Thank Brother Wuyi, who's here with us every week, making sure it happens the way it should. We really appreciate it. And please donate to WBAI. Donate to WBAI. Say happy anniversary. Haiti, our revolution continues. If one person is able and can give $2,000, we'll be happy. Yeah, why not? I'm sure there's someone listening right now who can give $2,000 to BAI on behalf of Haiti, our revolution continues. If you can give $1,500, whatever, $20, whatever you can give, I'd like to see the tally of a Haiti, our revolution continues, birthday money. Thank you to keep in touch with us, Daoud@WBAI.org, Daoud@WBAI.org. You know, in Haiti, the occupation continues, the blackface occupation that our enemies have, the United States and their cronies, the enslavers of the world that they set up with Kenya. Of course, kudos to the population of Kenya in the streets, giving hell to the puppet, the slave, William Ruto, who dared to say that, you know, no protests can happen in Nairobi. And we salute the courage of the judges in the High Court who killed this. They said, of course, people can protest in the street. Clown. And 400 Kenyans, police are now in Haiti and doing U.S. bidding, not doing the work, a pan-African work that Haiti needs. No, absolutely not. But thank you, and please continue to listen. Please continue to support. Our going out song is called Tunelakai. Let's return home, and that is Kawol Demesme.

0: Good.
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3: On Wednesday, July 24th at 11 a.m., people are gathering from around the country to surround the U.S. Capitol and demand the arrest of Israeli Prime Minister Benjamin Netanyahu for war crimes in Gaza. In a new low for Congress, it is inviting Netanyahu, the subject of a warrant request at the International Criminal Court, to speak. This is at the same time that he is committing a genocide. Tens of thousands of Palestinians, overwhelmingly women and children, have been murdered. And schools, hospitals, houses of worship, and residential neighborhoods have been leveled by increased bombardment by Israel.
4: Okay, now I'm not trying to come at you disrespectful or anything like that, but I got a question for y'all. Where does all y'all money go? I mean, we have all these big, beautiful church buildings. Everybody get dressed up, looking good and clean, ready to praise the Lord and give him their undivided attention as well as tithing. And they surrounded by the whole neighborhood. It's just dilapidation in a lot of instances. I just need to know where the money go. We got a people who've had everything taken from them. And so they go and worship Jesus. And they pray. They hope their prayers will be answered. Now, hoping that their prayers be answered is a good thing. But we need to see some tangible results. We need to see where the money's going. I mean, you can't keep the kids off the streets if there ain't nothing but drugs everywhere. And if they don't have if there's no jobs for them to go to, then how are we going to build ourselves up? I have a proposal. My proposal is that each and every church, each and every black church, start with one house. Take one dilapidated house, buy it, fix it up. Use your members of the congregation to get some references. So they can build that house up, put a family in it, or a single person. Anybody who'll be able to pay the amount of rent for you. And it just take one house to start. You do that with one house, one person, one family. And then after that, they'll be paying rent to the church. And as they get that residual income, you can do that with another house, and another house, and another house. And then now you got people living in nice houses. You can also help provide.

0: provide jobs for the people too. You can pay them after a while. And we also need schools, all these dilapidated school buildings that are falling apart. They already got desks and blackboards. All we need is the teachers. And after a while, the church will be able to pay for teachers. And once you get that, then you can get hospitals too. Completely black owned. I want everything got to be black owned and black operated. So then you got teachers, the people in the hospital staff are paid through the church, and you got people living in nice houses. And then pretty soon, you can also do that with buildings for businesses. You can help fund somebody to start a barbershop or something like that. Somebody who's already doing hair and nails on the side, and you can get some good money doing that. And after a while, everybody's employed. You can get kids to go work at the barbershop. You know, they could go work there. They could, do little odd jobs like sweeping up hair and things like that. And they can get paid for the summer. Pretty soon, everybody could have jobs and everybody can do well, and it could all be black run. You could also get our own utility company if we focus on solar energy. We could control our utilities after a while. We can do this. I know we can. We really can. We just gotta focus and put our heads together. Y'all churches got a lot of money. Y'all got a lot of money. And it could be put to good use. Sure, there's nothing wrong with having a big old house and all of that, but if you're robbing the people, then the question is, are you for the people or are you really
1: How's
0: against them?
1: everyone doing tonight? I'm back again, or as Queen Amadeus Chigurh says, black again. But I got a very special guest for me, one who was there on the ground when Ferguson was hijacked. In retrospect of the group we call today Black Lives Matter, I remember seeing this lady's Queen Nyota Yahura. 4 years ago, she was on the Advice show, Philip Scott, in about 2017. And I finally decided to reach out to her last year, one other time. I forgot when it was, but I remember that interview, how she broke down Black Lives Matter and how much of a fraud they were and everything like that. And when you know that something's wrong, you reach out to the people and you see they respond back. And she responded back and gave me a wonderful brother named CJ Sullivan to interview, and now it's her turn. And with that being said, let's bring in the room. Hey, how are you?
2: Thanks for having me. It's
1: Yes,
2: been.
1: I was. Go
2: I'm
1: ahead.
2: sorry, go ahead. No, I was just
1: No, I
2: gonna
1: was
2: say it's been a
1: explaining
2: long
1: this one.
2: time. It's been a long
1: Yeah,
2: time.
1: it's been a long time. And
2: Yeah.
1: I was explaining how I came across you 4 years ago on Phil Scott, the Advice show, when you were breaking down the farce known as Black Lives Matter, the
2: Yes,
1: farce.
2: way back when. Actually, that
1: And
2: was I think that was 2016. And that interview it came out a week before Darren was murdered, and actually it was one of the last things he tweeted.
1: Yeah. Shout out to Darren King D. Seals for his efforts. I wish he was here with us today, but speaking out on the side of truth has consequences, and we learned that. But I'm kind of glad that you're still around to at least keep his memory alive and tell the story. Okay, so can you explain who you are? You got the you got altblacknews.com, is that correct?
2: Yes.
1: Altblacknews.com. So everybody in the chat, go to altblacknews.com. And you got another website. Is it Hands Up, Don't Shoot?
2: Yes. Actually, we're in the process of revamping it because so much information is coming out. A lot of the things that Darren and I were saying, back in 2016, now people see. It's just unfortunate that it took, another, what, 5 years?
1: Yep. Yawn. Yep. Well, okay. Somebody asked, could you ask this sister if she and her organization are affiliated with TEFPO there in the St. Louis Ferguson area?
2: No, I'm not affiliated with I think I think they're thinking Hands Up United.
1: Okay.
2: That was Tef Poe and Tori Russell and some other people. But no, I know Tef Poe. I've known Tef Poe for years. You know, I remember when he was a young guy coming up in the hip hop scene.
1: Okay, I got you. I didn't know who Tef. I know who Tori Russell is, but I didn't know who Tef Poe was. But so it's we got a lot to explain and a lot of sheets to be uncovered, as they would say, and a lot of exposing. And hopefully, just, I know you keep everything in archive because you repost everything anyway. So this won't be for naught, because you know. It's a guy named Dustin, man, what's his name? Mustin, whatever. He donated $5 million to Patrice Cullors' campaign, but then he's also a co-founder of Facebook and helping to censor information as well.
2: Yes, and Facebook, man, they're always messing with my profiles and pages. Like they are, I'm being shadow banned. I mean, they've been doing this a long time though. And I remember when people were calling us crazy, conspiracy theorists. They just refuse to believe these types of things happen. But I saw this with social media back during Ferguson, when they were working with the police using the hashtags to like trace protesters.
1: Yep.
2: Yeah.
1: So like I had CJ here, and you were on the ground in Ferguson. I want you to, you're gonna have to explain it from the top, because first of all, you gotta explain St. Louis, Missouri, from the top, because me and you always text or something. We always say St. Louis is one of the most violent cities of childhood murders.
2: It
1: Also,
2: is.
1: you have a black mayor that was just elected yesterday, or not yesterday, but recently. Is his last
2: Tashara
1: name?
2: Jones.
1: Yeah.
2: Tashara Jones.
1: Are you, I mean, and from the word I'm hearing in St. Louis, a lot of people are not happy about her. They say she's Black Girl Magic certified again.
2: I mean, what people have to remember, and it's not even just her, it's all of them. Whether they identify as progressives, establishment Democrats, or even Marxists, as we can see, they're all Democrats at the end of the day. Okay, they're all Democrats. The same way they're all cops. At the end of the day, they're all Democrats. So they have an agenda. They may dress it up differently. Depending on who they're trying to target or even deceive. But I mean, the game plan is always do what's best for the Democrats.
1: Gotcha. So explain the city of St. Louis yourself and the BLM farce
2: I
1: first.
2: mean, St. Louis, people should be very familiar with St. Louis for like the past 20 years. It's been one of the most violent, most deadly. We're always in the top probably three, if not number one, of the murder capitals. We were just named number one in child murders. It's a city that, I mean, it's dying. It's rotting. From the inside. All of this is self-inflicted. It's just a situation where not just the systemic racism, but I mean also just blatant, just racism. There are like literal like divides, the Delmar divide. People can Google that, and it just shows it's a line that outlines the disparity. Like on one side, it's north of Delmar is very poor, and south of Delmar, is affluent. So you just have, I mean, and race is everything here. I mean, everything is race. But at the same time, you have to understand that everything here is Democrat. Democrats run and control St. Louis, as they do most urban areas. And you will notice all the issues that we're fighting in these urban areas, Democrats control them. I mean, even down to the police, you know, and we vote Democrat, and yet we're still out in the streets, you know, and we do this time and time again, you know, expecting different results.
1: Yeah, I understand that. Come to think about it, I'm glad you said that, because this guy, Jay Bagg, says, but the Republicans run the state, right? Yeah, they do.
2: But... yeah, but neither of them are our friends. We know Republicans are not our friends. We don't vote for Republicans. So, I mean, do you really expect something from people you don't vote for? You know, this whole, you know, vote for them and then hold them accountable. Like, I'm not going to vote for you and then have to chase you to keep your word. You know, you're just not getting voted in. You know, it's that simple.
1: Well,
2: but man, we can't rely on the vote anyway. You know what I'm saying? That's just really
1: well, you learn symbolism. That.
2: Yeah.
1: Hey, look. Well, look, you learned that in this election, because I'm going to tell you one thing. There's a whole lot of black folks that didn't vote, and they just replaced your votes with illegal immigrants this time.
2: Yeah, that's, yeah.
1: And we can go over documentation, and I can assure you at the end of the day, 50,000 times over, that the puppet sitting in the White House is a selected puppet, and he won't elected by the people. I can tell you that right now.
2: They fortified the vote.
1: That's right.
2: Isn't that what they called it?
1: Hey, Joe Biden told you on October 24th, we have created the greatest voter fraud organization in history of American politics.
2: You know, I posted that on Facebook, and they fact-checked me and said that it was missing context. So what are they saying? They get to subscribe the context, you know, that his words have, you know, yeah. What I'm saying? For me, come on, it's insane.
1: Yep.
2: You know, but they do that. And they, all of my pages have limits on them because of that, because I posted that.
1: Okay, a guy asked me, why is it that we are continue to chasing Democrats?
2: Because that's what we've been conditioned to do. You know, we don't think outside of that. You know, it's amazing to me, all of these people who claim to be pro-Black, but they think Black people can't do anything. You know, we're holding ourselves back. We're not losing because they're so great or they can't be defeated. We're losing because we're just laying down.
1: Yep. Okay. Now... okay, so growing up in St. Louis, and Ferguson is outside of St. Louis, correct?
2: I mean, it's in St. Louis County, but this is all St. Louis.
1: Okay.
2: I mean, you have the city and the county, but, I mean, you have invisible barriers. I mean, you just drive. You know, you can drive from downtown to the airport and go through probably 12 municipalities.
1: Okay. So explain to me I know we had the thing a couple weeks ago with the jail that happened with the fire, because you got, okay, this EDEC says Patrice Cullors, Alicia Garza, and Opal Tomaty, where's the $90 million made off the dead bodies of Black men, women, and children? I think you know where it's going.
2: It's way more than 90 million. It's way more than 90 million. If you notice, she's very word specific, you know, in her whole response. You know, 90 million for, what was that, last year?
1: Yeah.
2: You know, they came to Ferguson in 2014. There was no Black Lives Matter Global Network back then, but they were soliciting funds. They were getting broke off. You know, they had pledges, you know, from corporations and for nonprofits for like tens of millions, some even $100+ million. You know, and then they rebranded themselves and launched the movement for Black Lives. And they got a lot of money, a lot of donations, and a lot of pledges from corporations and large nonprofits. You know, and this is a time that preceded Black Lives Matter Global Network. So what were they before? What happened to the money before that? In 2014, 2015, 2016, 2017, 2018, and 2019. Okay?
1: Say OPL is MIA. We never hear from her, but Alicia left BLM and formed the Black Futures Lab organization. So the only one in the members you can target is Colors.
2: They were all part of it, you know. They all take credit for being founders.
1: Yeah, I never heard a lot from OPL. I know who she is, but I never heard a lot from her. But I do know about Gaza and Colors, because they're the two most prominent ones. Mm-hmm. And speaking of matter of fact, I just want to bring something to people. You know, she had an interview last week with Mark Lamont Hill, and she mm-hmm. started crying, and she said she only made a salary of $151,000 a professor. And, you know, that is right-wing people that's coming after her. I said, no. These are Black grassroots coming after you. Now, they won't know what to do with this money.
2: Yes.
1: But she always throws out that it's the right wing attacking me and it's very dangerous.
2: I mean, what else is she going to say? What else can she say?
1: I got you.
2: Well, she has to say something or show the receipts.
1: Well, you met Miss Patrice, so I'm going to sit back and let you explain how everything that happened with Mike Brown. If anybody got some questions, I'll say, hold on and let them, I'll put it their comment on the screen and maybe you can read it back. But I want you to explain Mike Brown, Patrice Cullors, Brittany Packney Cunningham, D. Ray McKesson. You know,
2: well, it's so many of them.
1: Yeah, I know, you know, but I think the names that's really, really been out there talking the crap. And then we got to get on King D. Seals, too, because that's the cherry on the top.
2: Well, when they came here, they didn't come as Black Lives Matter, okay? No one heard anything about Black Lives Matter, I think, until after Eric Gardner, after they went to New York. But let me backtrack. They came here as freedom fighters, like they were coming to help us, you know, to help organize. That's how it was presented to people, you know, other than the select few, you know, that were in on just how they were going to hijack this. I mean, there were things happening the first night. The first night I was out standing outside the Ferguson Police Department, and some people came to me. They already decided who were going to go in and be leaders and just position themselves. And, you know, I had a problem with that. I had many problems because no one knew what was going on. The family wasn't there. How are you just going to walk in there without the family? You know, you don't know who they have to represent them. And I mean, what really gives you the right? But I didn't know everyone that was in that group. And I just wasn't going to do that. I wasn't going to be part of that, you know, so I declined. And just from that moment on, I became movement critic. I mean, just public enemy number one. Like, I was one of the people when they came here that they had to try to get on their side, and they tried to get me.
1: Hear me? You hear me? Hold on, what happened? Them and knocked yo.
2: Tonight.
1: I couldn't hear you. You just skipped out for a minute.
2: Something happened. Okay, I can see you now.
1: Okay,
2: I
1: go
2: hear
1: ahead.
2: you. Yeah, locked up. What was I saying?
1: You were saying you didn't want to be a part of what happened at whatever that night when you
2: Yeah,
1: became personal.
2: I didn't want to be, part of that. And just from that point, I was viewed as the opposition, because they already had the game plan. Once they saw that things were developing, they were already positioning people. If you go back, there's an article I think that's in The Nation where they were already talking about certain people, and they were among the ones who got elevated and became like the prominent Ferguson protesters.
1: Gotcha. Okay. Now, in the Mike Brown situation, I know after the Mike Brown situation, maybe about November that year, you had Obama come there and give them some money or and made talk to them, and Eric Holder came there to meet with them, and Vanita Gupta and certain other individuals.
2: A lot of individuals came here, and the prominent protesters, they traveled. I mean, they took them on tour just to sell this whole illusion, that Ferguson was still grassroots. I mean, when Black Lives Matter came in, they saw no action here. A lot of people don't know that they were only here for, I believe it was 3 days. They never led anything. You won't find any photos or videos of them leading us. What you will find are video clips and media reports, them jumping in front of the cameras, saying that they started this, that they were organizing us, and they were the leaders.
1: So what about that night? What about that night when picture with Darren Seals looked like it was Alexis Templeton on a bullhorn, and Darren Seals is in the back. That was one of the night. That was one of the 3 nights, right?
2: One of the 3 nights when Black Lives Matter was there?
1: Yeah,
2: No.
1: because you did have a. There is a photo out there that night with Alexis Templeton on a bullhorn and a bunch of white people with some of them with communist flags in the back. That was
2: Yeah,
1: in.
2: there were people there, but when Black Lives Matter, when the founders came here, they didn't
1: Okay.
2: see any action. No.
1: Okay, got you. Because it was a part on an interview where you had with Phil Scott, where you said that you, I think it was you and Darren and Eric, the people in the front that really got the fighting or protest tear gassed and got met with military equipment
2: We were
1: were really
2: out there.
1: you. That was you. But
2: Yeah, I
1: the people
2: got.
1: like D-Ray and the other people were not in the protest getting tear gassed
2: No,
1: and
2: they
1: military.
2: were no, they were on Twitter. Okay? They were on Facebook. They were tweeting and posting about what we were doing. Okay? They were coming up with hashtags, and creating little social media armies.
1: Gotcha.
2: That's what they were doing.
1: Gotcha. Now with the Mike Brown situation, since you were right there, you met Michael Brown's family and probably more, and they used him as kind of a pawn to launch their agenda.
2: Yes. It's
1: Gotcha.
2: they tried it in Orlando with Trayvon. They just couldn't get the traction.
1: Gotcha. Because they started out of Occupy Wall Street. They really tried to kick it off in Occupy Wall Street, then they transformed it into Black Lives Matter.
2: Yeah, they jump from issue to issue. It's wherever the nonprofits, whatever they want to focus on, whatever their issue is, that's where they're going to put the money in, that's where they're going to go.
1: Gotcha. Now, when you met